0: Trump has said on several occasions that a deal is close to being signed, but it appears that this time, key issues for the Americans, the reopening of the Strait of Hormuz, what to do about Iran's enriched uranium, and of course Iran's nuclear program, have now been resolved.
1: Donald Trump believes that the last burst of attacks and bombings got the result they've been pursuing for months.
2: They've taken a pounding. They've taken a pounding like very few people could take, and they want to make the deal a lot more than I do.
1: So the deal would be a memorandum of understanding. It would end the fighting, defuse the tension, and lay out a roadmap to a larger agreement. And Donald Trump seems more confident that this time the deal will be done. Alan Fisher, Al Jazeera, at the White House.
3: Well, Mohammed Val joins us live now from the Iranian capital. Mohammed, so President Trump says the memorandum of understanding with Tehran is in good shape, but have we had any confirmation from the Iranians?
4: Well, according to the spokesman of the Ministry of Foreign Affairs, Ismail Baqai, talking to the media here, there is almost that final agreement, but not just yet. It is being studied by the Supreme Leader and the other senior leaders of the country. They haven't yet approved it fully, and that is going to be announced when the time comes for it, when they have agreed on it. But also there is, in his statements, still a grain of suspicion and reticence on the part of Iranians until they make sure that the Americans this time around are completely sincere in their promise to sign this deal with the Iranians, mentioning that just less than 2 weeks ago there was a similar agreement, that there is not much difference between this document and the one before it that was agreed on in principle between the two sides through Pakistani mediation. He added that it's clear here in Iran that the reason why the Americans chose to wage those strikes on the country is because they wanted to frame what happens tonight, what is happening tonight, as Iran coming under pressure and Iran subduing to the force of arms and signing this deal only after so much military pressure on it, as a victory of the military might of the United States. But Iran is denying that and saying that basically this agreement was in place just weeks ago. But now also they are talking about Iran's defiance. Still, Iran is going to make sure that this is something that is going to be final and not another ruse or another deception from the American side.
3: Yeah, Mohammed, how is all of this then playing out on the streets for ordinary Iranians? I mean, how relieved will they be that further war seems for now to have been averted?
4: Well, Darren, we have seen many Iranians fleeing Tehran and other cities during the war, during the 40-day war, and also there was a lot of suffering in many parts of the country. We have seen children killed and people losing their homes, people losing their jobs and livelihood. Iran has been suffering economically even before the beginning of this war, and the war made the economy much worse, and people are, you know, unemployment and loss of opportunities across the board. So there must be relief tonight that this might come to an end finally after so many years of suffering. And also the Iranian authorities are framing this as a potential victory for Iran. Iran was under sanctions, was under a lot of restrictions, its economy and politics and so on before this war. Its assets were frozen. It didn't have leverage or any control over the Strait of Hormuz. Now there is a likelihood, there is hope among the leaders here that that situation is going to be completely different after the signing of this agreement. So they are telling people that, I mean, patience pays, and that what happened and all the suffering that Iran has gone through during the last few months is worth the trouble, because Iran is going to emerge from this conflict in a much better condition.
3: All right, so Mohammed Val, live for us there in Tehran. Mohammed, thank you. Well, earlier we spoke to General Mark Kimmitt, former U.S. Assistant Secretary of State for Political Military Affairs. He says the agreement marks progress but is not yet a full deal.
5: The fact is, what has been agreed to is a broad framework of issues. You can't have a nuclear weapon. We're going to open up the Straits of Hormuz. We will release some frozen assets. But the details aren't there yet. They need to be fleshed out. That's why I've been describing this as a down payment and not necessarily the full deal. As one example, the nuclear issue, They say that Iran will never have a nuclear weapon. Well, what does that mean? Are we going to take away? Are they going to give up their nuclear generation capability? Are they going to give up the centrifuges? What will happen if it is discovered? What are the inspection and verification protocols that will be used? All of these need to be worked out. And I think this 60-day timeline that has measured milestones such as opening of the strait and release of the frozen assets is a good way to serve as a governor to this process as it moves forward. I think the real issue is the one that brought us to war, which is the issue of the illegal Iranian nuclear program. Iran's been very good about trying to divert from that principal issue. First of all, they closed the straits. Second of all, they coupled the Lebanese-Israeli conflict to part of the deal. And then they started firing at American helicopters. It almost seemed as if they were doing everything they could to do to not discuss the nuclear program. But it looks like there's been some generally successful diplomacy that at least, as I said earlier, puts a down payment on a process forward. It's important to recognize that this is not a U.S.-Israeli issue. This is a world issue. The world recognizes that Iran shouldn't and can't have a nuclear weapon for no other reason than if Iran does have a nuclear weapon, you can expect that we'll have three more countries within a week declare they're going to develop a nuclear weapon. It's as much an issue of proliferation of nuclear weapons in general as it is Iran in specific. It is an international decision at the UN that Iran will not have a nuclear weapon.
3: Well, let's bring in Arman Mahmoudian. He's a research fellow at the Global and National Security Institute at the University of South Florida. So, Arman, President Trump saying a deal with Tehran is now imminent within the next few days or so. But from the Iranian perspective, what seems to have changed in the last 24 hours to make them agree to this deal?
6: Well, thank you for inviting me. I think one of the things that has changed from the Iranian perspective is that how close they are, how close we are to the resumption of the war out of nowhere. Look, if we look at the diplomatic turn of events since the June 7th up until yesterday, the June 10th, we witnessed a major shift of behavior. On June 7th, United States was pushing Israel to restrain from further attacks or retaliatory attacks against Iran. And then by June 9, we have the United States attacking Iran, and then June 10, attacking again. And today, President Trump, earlier on, before his, you know, announcement of deal being nearby, he kind of indicated that United States considering a capturement of the island of the Khark. So there is a great deal of shift of diplomatic within the less than a week. And it shows to everybody that the current status quo, current no war, no peace, is not sustainable. Either it's going to result in a war, or it has to be a deal to come out of it. The third option, there is no third option in it. And I think Iranian understood that. American also understood that. It's a two-way street. It's not only for Tehran. Washington, I think, came to that same perception too. And this reality, realizing this reality, kind of maybe convinced both parts to compromise some of their demand and show a greater level of willingness over making other concessions.
3: Yeah, and it's interesting because the Iranians have a very long shopping list when it comes to this agreement. Everything from the unfreezing of assets to guarantees of no further attacks. What more does Iran want from the deal? And is Tehran likely to get these key demands?
6: I think Tehran is aiming for two issues, two primary issues. The first one would be the security guarantee. There would be not a further attacks against Iran. To be honest, it's going to be very hard for the United States and President Trump to give, because President Trump may be able to give a security guarantee on behalf of the United States, but there is no chance that he can do the same thing about Israel. We also don't know to what extent Israel and Prime Minister Netanyahu is going to be on board with any deal coming up. We do know last week in the Israeli's defense, in the Israeli's cabinet, the Prime Minister Netanyahu and his military chief of the staff, they discussed that there is a great chance that Israel in future has to face Iran alone without the United States. So there is already a pretext and mindset in Tel Aviv over that. So this is one issue. The second issue would be Iranian are in need of immediate economic relief. Iran's economy badly been damaged. The war has cost Iran $270 billion. The blockade has caused a great deal of surge in price of essential goods, including bread, meat, and others. So sanction relief would be the other one.
3: And just going back to those points, I mean, how much flexibility does Iran have on issues

0: like the Strait of Hormuz, sanctions relief and nuclear enrichment without appearing to back down or capitulate in these talks?
1: I think when it comes to the Strait of the Hormuz, actually, I believe Iran has a great deal of freedom of maneuver, because the current control or semi-control over the Strait of the Hormuz, it's not something that Iranian used to have it. This is the creature of the unintended creature of the 40 days war. I think Iranian evidently will have the willingness to kind of have a great deal of compromise, especially because they know what they want over, or at least what they claim to demand over the Strait of the Hormuz also will agitate the friendly countries like India and China, and they don't want to risk the other relationship. What would be very hard for Iran to make a compromise and concession is anything permanent regarding its enrichment uranium. I believe Tehran is willing to give a halt for 10 days, 5 years, 10 years, 15 years of the enrichment. But any halt, any permanent concession that would result in Iran committing to never enrich uranium on its soil is going to be very hard, because the Iranian leadership in the last 3 decades been constantly pointing to the matter of nuclear program and enrichment of uranium as the quote-unquote their absolute right. And because of that, foregoing such claim is going to be politically very costly for the Iranian Supreme Leader Ayatollah Mojtaba Khamenei among his way base, and also would send a signal of weakness home and abroad.
0: And Armin, there's so much mistrust, isn't there, between Washington and Tehran anyway? I mean, we've seen attacks from both sides take place, even when the talks are ongoing. So is there genuine confidence now in Tehran that this deal will endure?
1: This is a very good question. To be honest, I doubt that either of the sides have any level of trust in other party. I think what is happening right now with the Iranian and also with the Americans is a simple cost and benefit analysis. The cost of any deal right now for each party, and it's not exclusively Iran, is that the other party at some point might violate that deal. The benefit of it is that to getting out of this current status quo that can result in a war anytime. A resumption of war is one of the most unpleasant scenarios for both Iran and also the United States, for both domestic reasons and also strategical and security concerns. They want to move on from it. And I think the desire for moving on from such scenario is so strong that they are willing to give a political settlement a chance despite the mistrust. But I very much doubt that they have overcome their mistrust, or a deal would help them to overcome their mistrust.
0: Just a final thought to you, Armand. Trump has said in the past that Iran needs this deal more than he does. Is there some truth to this? I mean, you pointed out that Iran's economy has taken a battering, its leadership has been decimated, its military has been seriously degraded.
1: This is a good question, and I think it depends what the President Trump means by he. He means he as a himself, as a president who is expecting a midterm election a couple months from now, about 4 to 5 months, or as a United States country. Well, there is no doubt that the United States has been harmed by the war much less than Iran. There is no doubt about that. But President Trump himself, as the president and politician, has a lot on stakes. You know, he promised that he would do his best to prevent any other wars. That was actually one of the primary promises that he made in 2016 and also 2020. So he wants to be out of it. We also know that the midterm election is close. This war is very unpleasant. It's not welcomed by many American, if not the most, a good chunk of his own base. And many of his great supporters or critical supporters, such as Steve Bannon, Tucker Carlson, people who helped him to rise into the power, are genuinely and very, very bluntly against this war. The continuous of this war, maybe on a material level for the country of the United States, has less cost, but for the President Trump, as the leader of the current Republican Party, is extremely costly.
0: All right, Ahman Mahmoudian from the Global and National Security Institute at the University of South Florida. Many thanks for your time, Ahman. Thank you. Now, Lebanon's president says diplomacy is the only way to end Israeli attacks, adding that if Hezbollah continues to fight with Israel, it'll only harm the country. On the ground, there have been more casualties across southern Lebanon. Towns in western Bekaa have also been attacked, and 2 consecutive strikes hit the outskirts of Baalbek. That's in eastern Lebanon. Al Jazeera's Zainab Hodda reports from the capital, Beirut.
2: Tyre is being destroyed. The city in southern Lebanon was home to tens of thousands of people. That included some who had been displaced from villages closer to the border.

0: Now many have been forced to leave. Israel's bombing campaign has been intense. A few kilometers south of the city, the military has also been using heavy firepower, strikes and artillery shelling in its efforts to weaken Hezbollah. It has been focusing on the nearby towns of Mansouri, Kleili, Majd al-Zun, to name a few. Israeli ground forces have been trying to push north from their positions in the town of Bayada. Nearby, the Zibkin Valley. It has historically been strategic ground for Hezbollah. Encircling it means Israel can clear the area of the group's military infrastructure. Further east in the Nabatei Axis, Israeli forces are also attempting to take more ground. They have been advancing into Far Tibnit, with security sources saying they want to take the Ali Tahir Hills, where Hezbollah is believed to have underground facilities. If it is successful, Israel can use its military gains in southern Lebanon as leverage. During talks in Washington, the Lebanese and Israeli governments agreed on so-called pilot zones. That means the Israeli army would gradually hand over territory to the Lebanese army, which would have exclusive control.
1: But the Speaker of Parliament, Nabih Berri, who the U.S. ambassador says speaks on behalf of Hezbollah, is not on board. He is insisting on a comprehensive ceasefire and a clear commitment that Israeli troops will withdraw from southern Lebanon. In return, Berri has said he guarantees Hezbollah will pull back from the border area south of the Litani River.
0: But Israel wants Hezbollah completely disarmed, something the group refuses to do. The Lebanese army's leadership has also not shown willingness to make that happen, and instead stresses on the need to maintain national unity. Zeina Khader, Al Jazeera, Beirut.
2: Well, Yossi Meckelberg is a specialist in Israeli politics and is a senior consulting fellow at Chatham House. He says Israel keeps using force despite serious negotiations with Lebanon being the best option.
3: I think one of the tragedies of the war in Lebanon is that, in principle, the interest of the Israel government and the Lebanese government is the same, to reduce the influence of Hezbollah as a military force, possibly also politically, and off Iran. And by the end of it, that Israel will withdraw from Lebanon to the international border, and the Lebanese army will take over all the territory to this border without the Hezbollah beyond the, or south of the Litani River. But Israel is operating on the premise that only using force is going to achieve its security needs, and this doesn't work. What they need is actually to negotiate seriously with the Lebanese government, stop the using of excessive force, and try to change the relations with Lebanon.
2: Well, earlier this week, the Israeli military told people to leave the southern Lebanese city of Tyre, including its Christian quarter. One woman and her family have been forced to leave their home twice. Here's her story in her own words.
4: قعدنا تحت تقريبا شي 3 weeks كانوا وقلنا لا خلص صار لازم نفل كمان عن جديد للاسف للمره الثانيه بس هالمره حسيتها اصعب ما بعرف ليه انه حسيتها اصعب بكثير من اول مره يمكن لانه رجعنا قلنا انه خلص رجعنا شو 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
2: Ultra-Orthodox Jewish protesters have blocked a highway in Israel after police arrested a religious seminary student on suspicion of evading military service. As a result, delays, disruptions and congestion have been reported on rail lines across the country. Some have accused police of using excessive force against the demonstrators. The ultra-Orthodox community has been mostly exempt from military service, and that remains a major political issue within Israel as regional conflicts and domestic tension grows ahead of elections later this year. Israeli strikes continue to target the Gaza Strip. At least one person's been killed in a drone attack on a house in Gaza City. Another person was killed after Israeli shelling targeted a building near the Nuseirat refugee camp in central Gaza. Seven people have been injured in Israeli attacks across the Strip in the past 24 hours. That's according to Gaza's health ministry. Police in Northern Ireland have warned the public against stirring up young people to join the anti-migrant riots. That's after a second night of unrest in Belfast. The far-right protests were triggered by a knife attack on Monday. Protesters have been targeting immigrant communities. Milena Veselinovic has been speaking to residents of affected neighbourhoods in Belfast.
5: Yet another clean-up after yet another night of rioting. This usually quiet part of Belfast is reckoning with the aftermath of the damage left behind.
6: This house bore the brunt of the riot. It's completely burned to a shell. And even though no one was living there, it wasn't actually occupied. It's right in the middle of a residential area, and it shows the scale of the violence inflicted by the rioters.
5: Carol was walking her dog just as the crowds began to gather.
7: The thing that actually frightened me was there were lots of cars and people getting out of cars, so they were obviously coming from outside of the area to join in. There were guys with masks, balaclavas. People need to be aware of that the decent people here in Northern Ireland don't want this, and we don't want this violence. It's all because of racism. It's not because of what happened on Monday night, which was awful.
5: The unrest was less widespread than Tuesday night, but still intense. Mobs of masked men were throwing bricks at the police, pushed back by the water cannon. The riotous target is thought to have been a hotel housing migrants nearby. Earlier in the day, a list of migrant accommodation was circulated online, sending fear through ethnic minority communities in Belfast. Some have been relying on volunteers to bring them food, too scared to leave their homes.
8: Two boxes, all vegetarian.
9: I was actually scared because to the way to the supermarket, the house were burnt. There were some protests day for yesterday. That's why I was too scared to go out.
8: If you need anything else anytime, you can DM us to let us know.
5: Ruchira, who runs a supper club, has organised food deliveries across Belfast.
8: There were at least like 1,000 people that were scared to step out of their homes. I guess it's also a hard time for young families because, like, in the WhatsApp groups, basically what a lot of people were saying is, guys, can you give me tips on how to explain what's happening to my children? How do I tell them, you know, that their skin colour doesn't matter? Like, it was like a lot of conversations like that.
5: They and others in this city are holding their breath, hoping calm will soon return. Milena Veselinovic, Al Jazeera, Belfast.
2: Health authorities in the Democratic Republic of Congo say the current Ebola outbreak is spreading at an unprecedented pace. The DRC has now reported 676 confirmed cases, including 136 deaths. Neighbouring Uganda has recorded 19 confirmed cases and 2 deaths linked to the outbreak. Africa's top public health agency warns that young people are the demographic most affected by the virus.
10: We are talking about young people. 15 to 44, who are the most affected one. And we know, as I said, they are the most affected one because they're exposed to some social roles, including mobility, working in the mining sector.
2: Foreign nationals continue to leave South Africa after weeks of anti-immigrant protests and xenophobic attacks. A total of 262 Nigerian evacuees have arrived back home in Lagos. Authorities say around 1,000 Nigerians have registered for voluntary repatriation. Ghana, Mozambique and Malawi have already brought home hundreds of their citizens in recent weeks. Many of the returnees have reported intimidation, discrimination and violence that drove them to flee.
11: South Africa is a wicked country. They don't have love in Nigeria, I'm still saying it. They don't show us love, we don't have freedom.
12: I'm very happy, I'm very glad that I'm back home, because Nigeria is my home. Nigeria is my country. You know, we are in South Africa. We have tried.
11: My kids are over there because they are there with their mother. Their mother is in South Africa. So I can't fight for children. I have to save my life first.
2: Pope Leo has condemned indifference to migrant deaths while on a visit to Spain's Canary Islands. The head of the Roman Catholic Church has called for safe and legal pathways and humane treatment for immigrants. He held a minute of silence and cast flowers into the sea in memory of those who have drowned. The Canary Islands are one of the main arrival points for migrants travelling to Europe by boat. So far this year, more than 1,300 people have died trying to reach the Spanish coast.
13: Even today, monsters lurk in these seas. Mafias that profit from despair, traffickers who enslave women and children, and those whose indifference allows the poor to be swallowed up by exploitation or forgetfulness.
2: Pakistan's army is blaming a technical fault for a helicopter crash that killed at least 22 soldiers in Pakistan-administered Kashmir on Wednesday. Funerals have been held in the city of Muzaffarabad, where the incident happened. The military says the helicopter crashed during takeoff and said there were no survivors. Time for a short break here in Al Jazeera. When we come back, the European Central Bank raises interest rates for the first time since 2023. We take a look at the economic impact of the Iran war on Europe. And the UK's Defence and Armed Forces ministers resigned, saying Prime Minister Keir Starmer's military spending plans are not enough to meet the challenges ahead. More on that. Stay with us.
14: The biggest FIFA World Cup in history is underway. Fans across the globe are following every moment as 48 nations chase football's ultimate prize. With reporters in Mexico, Canada, the United States and beyond, Al Jazeera brings you the stories, the atmosphere and the biggest developments as they happen. Follow the World Cup on Al Jazeera.
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18: 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That's frightening.
19: Very real sense in which we've lost our democracy and our freedom as Americans for the sake of Miller's agenda.
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21: He has to be reckoned with.
20: Stephen Miller's War on Al Jazeera.

0: You're watching Al Jazeera. A quick reminder of our top stories here this hour. US President Donald Trump says he's called off planned strikes on Iran, citing what he described as a breakthrough in high-level negotiations with Tehran. Speaking at the White House, Trump said the final points of an agreement have been approved by all parties involved. However, Iran's foreign minister says Tehran hasn't reached a final decision yet. Esmail Begai accuses Washington of disrupting the process with contradictory positions and new demands. And Israel continues to strike Lebanon with attacks on towns in western Bekaa on the outskirts of Baalbek in the east. Meanwhile, Lebanon's president says diplomacy is the only way to end those attacks, adding that if Hezbollah continues to fight with Israel, it'll only harm the country. Now let's cross to London and Jonah Hull, who's looking at the ongoing economic impact the Iran war is having on Europe.
1: Hello there, and welcome to Al Jazeera's London studio. The European Central Bank has become the first major central bank to raise interest rates as it works to deal with the impact of surging energy costs because of the war in Iran. It has hiked its main deposit rate from 2%, where it's been for a year, to 2.25%. The bank hoping to curb inflation, which was 3.2% in May, well above the ECB's 2% target. It's also revised up its inflation forecast for the whole year from 2.6% to 3% in 2026. And both the ECB and the World Bank have cut their Eurozone GDP growth projection from 0.9% to 0.8%. Dominic Kane has more now from Frankfurt.
2: So for the first time since 2023, Christine Lagarde has decided to raise interest rates by 25 basis points. She's cited the war in Iran as a real cause of uncertainty and said that she'll do whatever it takes, like her predecessor Mario Draghi said that the EU would do whatever it takes. This is what she had to say.
3: The risks to the growth outlook are to the downside, mainly owing to the war in the Middle East, which has added to the volatile global policy environment. Prolonged disruption of energy supplies could increase energy prices further and for longer than currently expected. These factors would erode real incomes even more and make firms and households more reluctant to invest and spend.
2: This rate rise will have two obvious effects. It'll make saving more lucrative. If you invest in an account with 0.25% more interest, you'll get more money, but borrowing will become more expensive at a time when many people across the Eurozone feel uncertain about how things are going to develop. I've been speaking to people here in Frankfurt about whether they think the situation is so bad that they've been putting off financial decisions. This is what they told me.
4: It's all very uncertain. I've got a small children's publishing house. There's a big crisis in the book industry at the moment. We just had a meeting here of independent publishers, and it's really, really hard for a lot of my colleagues. Some of them have seen their sales collapse by up to 75%. It's really quite dramatic what's happening.
5: We don't want to take any risks. Sadly, we're no longer of an age where we're speculating the stock markets or anything like that. So we're keeping things steady and not making any big investments.
2: And this sense of uncertainty may not go away anytime soon, with some economists say they think another rate rise is likely in September. Dominic Kane, Al Jazeera, Frankfurt.
1: With me now in the studio is Devika Dutt. She's a lecturer in economics at King's College in London. Good of you to join us, Devika. The ECB then becoming the first major central bank to move on rates since the war began. Why now, and is it a good move?
6: I think the markets were expecting the ECB to take this action for some time now. So perhaps that's why now, but you'd have to ask Christine Lagarde why now. Will it have the intended effect? I think it's very unlikely that it'll have the intended effect, which would be ideally to lower inflation. Mm. But given that inflation isn't really driven by anything that the interest rates are going to affect, at the moment, inflation in the Eurozone is primarily driven by higher energy prices, higher food prices. And as a result, interest rates The increase of interest rates is not really going to affect either of those things directly.
1: Worth noting, though, it's not only driven by energy costs, is it? Core inflation that strips out energy and price, food prices, which are more volatile, has also hit 2.5%. That shows this is spreading beyond just the energy price hike.
6: It is spreading beyond the energy price hike, but at the same time, you do see a slowdown in growth. Mm. That does suggest that a lot of this could be, in fact, secondary impacts of the fuel price hike in the first place as well. Mm. The core headline inflation, which includes both energy prices and food prices, as you said, is much higher than core inflation.
1: Yeah.
6: And so it can very easily be, it can be seen that coupled with slower growth and higher energy prices, that's kind of what's primarily driving inflation.
1: Okay.
6: So what the interest rate hike is going to do is actually, as your correspondent said, it's going to make other things a lot more expensive. It's going to make mortgages more expensive. It's going to discourage business investment, which is something that we're already seeing in the data. Mm. In fact, in the first quarter of this year, business lending or lending by banks in the Eurozone has declined as compared to the same period the last year. And there's been a sharper decline in consumer lending. So lending to households has fallen even more sharply.
1: OK. We'll pick all this up in a moment. Let's look more closely at the sort of nature of this inflation. President Trump has been brushing off concerns about consumer prices rising 4.2% in the US. He told reporters, "I love the inflation." But it remains a major concern for policymakers in Europe. Camille Nedelec explains why the European Central Bank is walking a tightrope in deciding to raise rates now.
7: Normally, inflation rises when consumer spending outpaces supply. Economists call this demand-pull inflation. But that is not what policymakers are worried about today. The conflict in the Middle East has pushed up energy prices. That makes it more expensive to transport goods, heat homes, and run businesses. Companies often pass those higher costs on to consumers. Economists call this cost-push inflation. Inflation remains well above the European Central Bank's 2% target, reaching 3.2% in May. That is why the ECB has raised rates. Higher interest rates cannot lower energy prices directly, but policymakers fear those higher costs could spread through the wider economy. If workers demand higher wages and businesses continue raising prices, inflation could become entrenched. When rates go up, borrowing becomes more expensive. Families pay more on their mortgages, businesses pay more to invest, and consumers spend less. This weakens demand and helps cool inflation. But it comes at a cost. Higher rates slow economic activity. Companies hire less, investment weakens, and recession risks increase. So every time the ECB moves in that direction, it's making a calculated bet, bringing inflation down without pushing the economy into a downturn. Camille Nedelec, Al Jazeera.
1: Some of the issues you were mentioning there, a calculated bet then, certainly a bit of a gamble by the ECB, this idea of raising rates to tackle inflation that is cost rather than supply-driven in a slowing economy and hoping to avoid recession. Will it work? You seem to hint earlier that you think it won't.
6: I don't think it will, given that, as I said, the cause of the inflation is not something that the central bank is going to impact. And at the same time, we are seeing a slowdown in the Eurozone in general. As I think the opening segment mentioned, the growth forecast has declined. Mm. But on top of that, it's also the GDP growth has slowed across Europe as well. On top of that, if you look at other statistics like unemployment, so how many people are out of work, in Germany and in France, I believe the rate of unemployment has actually increased slightly as compared to previously. And while in, I think in Spain and Italy, so in southern Europe, it's gone down slightly. It's still very high. Mm. I think I checked earlier today and the unemployment rate in Spain is still 10%. Mm. So it's quite high, which does suggest that we're not really in a territory in which raising interest rates is not going to have a recessionary impact on the Eurozone.
1: What about these so-called second-round price effects, the idea of price, wage rises and so on, has happened in 2022, really entrenching inflation beyond reach of the bank?
6: I think we're in a very different environment than 2022. Yes, there was, in fact, because of the invasion in Ukraine, there was an increase in energy prices. But we were also coming off of end of lockdown and COVID that created like a demand pressure and people going back to work, people spending more, which also sort of mitigated the downward impact that we are seeing today. Today, we're not seeing that impact. We're not seeing as many people going back into work because, you know, in fact, we're quite seeing the opposite. So because we're not seeing those effects, I do think that secondary impacts are possible and are likely,
1: but
6: usually not affected by the factors that the central bank can control.
1: There are some other worrying signs I'd like to get your view on in a moment. Nowhere has the impact of the war been felt more keenly than at the petrol pump. And across Europe, there are signs that consumers are adapting their behaviour to meet the rising costs. In April, fuel sales across the Eurozone had their largest year-on-year fall since 2023. The zone recorded a fall of 3.5% in automotive fuel in April. That's compared to the same month last year. Sales fell 10% in the UK in April compared to 12 months earlier. And six European economies also recorded double-digit declines. Petrol prices across the European Union in April were on average 13.6% higher than April last year. And 12 EU nations recorded an average diesel price increase of 33.7%. Devika, what does it tell us, this idea that consumers are actually beginning now to adapt their behaviour to these rising costs?
6: What it does tell us, in fact, is that the second-order impacts that we're seeing is the slowdown in consumer spending, in that because fuel is inessential. Mm. It's not something... Yes, of course, we can be wasteful and whatnot, but what this is showing is that the energy price increase is biting regular people, and effectively, they're sort of cutting back on essential expenditure to the largest extent possible. It will not be possible, and which is why we're also seeing decline in consumer spending across other categories, because people have to prioritize spending on essentials, even though they're spending less on it as well. But given that, like, the other factors are not also improving, or at least not improving across the board,
1: right,
6: that is why we're seeing these impacts.
1: Okay.
6: I'm not sure if, like, in the Eurozone, we have the same level of a cost of living crisis as we have in the United Kingdom, which very much dominates the discussions here. But it does suggest that we are also seeing, in fact, a type of cost of living problem across Europe, which perhaps policymakers should think about addressing using a broader toolkit than just interest rate increases.
1: Fascinating context there. Devika Dutt at King's College London, thank you so much for your time and for being with us. And that's it from me and the team here in London. Back to you in Doha.
0: Now, the UK Security Minister Dan Jarvis has been appointed as the country's new Defence Secretary. It comes after John Healey resigned from the role over military spending. One of his junior defence ministers also stepped down. Healey has accused the Prime Minister of failing to commit the resources needed to defend the country. Camille Nedelec has more on the Defence Secretary's resignation from London.
7: A resignation, but also a warning. In a letter to British Prime Minister Keir Starmer, former Defence Secretary John Healey said he was being forced to make choices that would ultimately make British military personnel and the country less safe, leaving him with no choice but to quit. In response, Starmer wrote back to Healey saying government funding would be enough. At the heart of this dispute is the UK's defence investment plan, laying out military spending over the next decade. It's been delayed several times as the Defence Ministry and Treasury wrangle over budgets. Healey argued the current plan falls well short of what is required, citing rising threats. He urged Downing Street to up the UK's core defence spending to 3% of GDP by 2030, as part of a commitment to NATO to reach 3.5% by 2035.
8: John Healey, I respect very much, but more generally speaking, what we are seeing all over the alliance is countries increasing their defence investments. And of course, it's not easy, because in the end, there is always a trade-off with other expenses, which are also important. But the core task of every government in the end is keeping the country safe and making sure that there is a strong economy.
7: A trade-off Healey feels Starmer hasn't got right.
9: The letter is a critical assessment of Prime Minister Keir Starmer's approach to defence and his ability to keep the United Kingdom safe. It's also another blow to No. 10 Downing Street, which has been shaken by a string of high-profile resignations in recent months. Camille Nedelec, Al Jazeera, London.
0: All right, over to Peter now for the latest on the World Cup, which is now underway.
10: Darren, that's right. The action has indeed begun, and it is co-hosts Mexico that are celebrating after an impressive opening display.
11: The 2026 U.S.-Israeli attack on Iran is the latest chapter in Israel's attempts to maintain nuclear supremacy in the Middle East, with sabotage, assassinations, and cyber attacks. In a three-part series, Al Jazeera traces a dangerous shadow war that goes back almost half a century. Iran, Israel, and the Bomb, Episode 3, The Path to War, on Al Jazeera.
12: Everything centering around the Strait of Hormuz.
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17: If Iran opens the Strait of Hormuz, what more are we hearing from the Iranians?
18: The Strait of Hormuz will be open for transit of energy supplies.
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0: first winner of the FIFA Peace Prize.
1: Of course, Iran will be participating at the FIFA World Cup 2026.
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4: Your ticket is not a visa. It doesn't guarantee admission to the U.S.

0: Hello there, I am Peter Stimmett. Co-hosts Mexico are off to a winning start at the 2026 FIFA World Cup. They were able to take the lead inside the opening 10 minutes against South Africa. Julian Quiñones with the first goal of the tournament. And halfway through the second half, the Mexicans doubled their advantage. 35-year-old Raul Jimenez with his first World Cup goal. Bafana Bafana would also have two men sent off. Mexico had a player sent off themselves, but in the end, it finished 2-0 to the men in green. Al Jazeera's John Holman is in the capital city, Mexico City, and saw firsthand the joy created by the co-hosts getting that win.
1: The 2026 World Cup has finally kicked off, and it did so with a victory for one of the hosts of this tournament, Mexico, along with the United States and Canada. A 2-0 win over South Africa. In parts of the match, the team looked good. In other parts, not so much. And there was some whistling, actually, from the home crowd as it went on. But now, they're happy enough. Their dream is to get to the quarterfinals. There are other concerns as this tournament goes on. Fans have complained about high ticket prices. And also, there are widespread protests that are happening around the country that have disrupted some of the preparations for the tournament. But for now, we've got some happy fans. They think they're going onwards to the next game. John Holman, Al Jazeera, Mexico City.
0: Well, it's already been an eventful opening day, but we're not done yet with the action. Coming up in about an hour, the popular South Korean team get their campaign underway. They face the Czech Republic in Guadalajara. The Koreans, of course, got to the semis in 2002. Let's see what Son and company can do this time round. Well, Jack Barton is live in Seoul for us. Jack, thank you for your time. Tell us what the mood is like in South Korea. How optimistic are the fans about the national team's prospects at this World Cup?
2: There should be a huge wave of optimism right now. This is called the Golden Generation, perhaps one of the best teams South Korea has ever had, captained by, of course, Son Heung-min, former Tottenham superstar, now with Los Angeles Football Club, but altogether about 15 players who play at top leagues around the world, including Kim Min-jae at Bayern Munich and Lee Kang-in, of course, at Paris Saint-Germain. This is their 11th consecutive World Cup. They've played 12 in all, and the only Asian team ever to reach the semi-finals or win a FIFA team award. And yet, there is a massive social media backlash against the team, and it is largely to do with the management or perceived mismanagement, particularly of the Korean Football Association and its head, Chung Mong-gyu. It is said that, and this all began really with the hiring of Jürgen Klinsmann, the former veteran World Cup German player, as the coach here. He was then fired. He's still being paid out. Another controversial interim manager was put in place. And finally, Hong Myung-bo was reinstated. Now, he led the squad back in 2014. And in his own words, it was a complete failure. He says he's turned things around. But the main accusation here is the hiring process has absolutely failed, and the head of the Football Association has just been hiring people on chance encounters. They haven't been going through any vetting processes. And when Hong was rehired, the Ministry of Sports and Tourism actually did a vetting process, and they found irregularities everywhere. So Chung has said he will step down at the end of the World Cup. But of course, for fans, that's too late. And when South Koreans get on board a social media moment, they really pile in. So an hour away from the game, there's still 50% or more free seating around these main screens. This is the main viewing area here in Seoul. But I will make a prediction. If South Korea wins this game, because the only time they've ever got past the knockout phase was the three times that they won their first game, it's seen as an omen. If they can win it, the fans will

0: start to get back on board again. But if they lose this game, it doesn't bode well in terms of this this youth backlash against the team at the moment.
1: Jack Barton, thank you so much. Some bad news for Japan and their fans. Team captain Wataru Endo has left the Japan squad due to a foot injury. The 33-year-old played half of Japan's recent warm-up against Iceland.

0: squad. They face Brazil in their opening match on Saturday, but the Atlas Lions will do so without star wing Abde Ezzalzouli and defender Naif Aguerd. At least inspirational captain Ashraf Hakimi is fit in training. Many regard him as the best right back in the world. Scotland and Haiti are the other teams in Group C. This year's World Cup is the biggest ever for the first time. 48 teams will play for the trophy. Here's Joanna Gajarovska to explain how it's all going to work.
1: For years, FIFA president Gianni Infantino has talked about getting more countries involved at a World Cup. That push finally took shape in January 2017 when football's governing body voted to expand the tournament from 32 to 48 teams. Under the new format, there will be 104 matches at this World Cup. That's 40 more than at Qatar 2022. Those games will be played across 16 host cities in the USA, Mexico and Canada. That's a huge change from the compact 2022 tournament in Qatar, where a fan could realistically attend two or even three matches in a single day. The 48 teams will be split into 12 groups of four. The top two from each group, plus the eight best third place teams, will move into a new 32-team knockout phase. From there, the tournament runs through the round of 32, the round of 16, quarterfinals, semifinals, and then the final. By the time we get to the decider at MetLife Stadium in New York, New Jersey on July the 19th, the champions will have played eight matches. That's one more than the seven required by Argentina when they won Qatar 2022.
0: As with any World Cup, we've seen lots of psychic animals predicting the outcome of games. These were some residents at Guadalajara Zoo picking Mexico to win a few days ago. But we've done something a little different and asked four different AI models to pick their winner of the overall tournament. And let me warn you, this might be seen as a little creepy.
2: Four AI models. One question. Who lifts the 2026 World Cup? Let's settle it. Spain are favourites, France just behind, top where for me, the most complete team on the planet.
3: I'm with Grok, Spain win it, Yamal and Williams are unplayable. I've got them beating France 2-1 in the final. My model says Spain 35%, France 25%. Yep. But don't sleep on Brazil, Fee. Under Ancelotti, they're dangerous.
2: Everyone's on Spain, but I'm backing France. That squad runs deep. And Mbappe can carry a whole tournament.
4: Cloud can have France. Here's my wild card, though, playlessly, the Netherlands.
5: Well, that's all we have for today. Can't wait for July 19th.
6: Me either.
0: And some other football news that World Cup fans will definitely be interested in. The special one, as he is known, Jose Mourinho. Well, he's back at Real Madrid as their new head coach. He has signed a three-year deal. Mourinho guided Real to the La Liga title in his previous stint. And before we go, what's a World Cup without a few legends? And there aren't many more legendary than this guy, the original Ronaldo. He, of course, lifted the World Cup in 2002 with Brazil. We'll see if his namesake Cristiano can finally do it with Portugal this time. But for many fans, there'll only ever be one true Ronaldo. Good to see Ronaldinho there too. And we will be back a little bit later with some more World Cup news for you.
7: All right, Peter, thank you very much. That's it from me, Darren Jordan, for this news hour. Don't go away. I'll be back in a moment with more of the day's top stories. Stay with us here on Al Jazeera.
8: On counting the cost, hovering at $100 a barrel, oil prices didn't soar much higher more than 100 days into the Iran conflict. So has the world now absorbed the energy shock, or is the worst still to come? And who feels the most pain? Counting the cost on Al Jazeera.
9: In every story, truth is priority. 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Every image is reviewed. Every detail examined. Because accuracy is everything. Beyond the headlines, providing context, insight, and meaning. Seeking balance in every narrative we cover. Al Jazeera.

0: Hello, I'm Darren Jordan. This is Al Jazeera live from Doha. Coming up in the program, Donald Trump announces a great settlement with Iran to end the war and open the Strait of Hormuz. He said it could be signed as soon as this weekend. Iran's foreign ministry says Tehran has agreed to much of the draft text of a potential deal, but a final decision hasn't yet been made. Israeli strikes target the Bekaa Valley in the south of Lebanon, but the Lebanese president says diplomacy is the only way out.
1: Donald Trump and Benjamin Netanyahu were in lockstep when they started the war with Iran. Their relationship seemed unbreakable. Now, it seems to have been coming apart. Harsh words and public defiance. We'll look at how a rough patch became a rift and ask if it could still jeopardize a possible ceasefire. That's later on This Is America.
0: And co-hosts Mexico get the Football World Cup underway with an impressive win over South Africa.

0: US President Donald Trump says he's called off planned strikes on Iran, citing what he described as a breakthrough in high-level negotiations with Tehran. However, Iran's foreign minister says Tehran hasn't reached a final decision yet. But speaking at the White House, Trump said the final points of an agreement had been approved by all parties involved. Our chief US correspondent, Alan Fisher, has more from Washington, D.C.
1: He's declared an agreement close before. Now Donald Trump says the war with Iran will soon be over.
2: We just made a great settlement of the war with Iran, and we're going to be subject to finalization of documents. We should get done over the next few days. We'll probably have a signing maybe in Europe.
1: The day began with Trump promising a third night of strikes on Iran on his social media platform. Over the last two nights, US military operations hit several targets across Iran, initially as a response to the downing of an American helicopter, then to force Iran to accept a deal to end the war. 5 hours later, this, another social media post announcing that the war, which began on the last day in February, could soon be over. The president posting, based on the fact that discussions with the Islamic Republic of Iran have been brought to the highest level of Iranian leadership and approved, I have, as President of the United States of America, cancelled the scheduled strikes and bombings against Iran this evening. Discussions and final points have been in both concept and great detail, approved by all parties involved, including the United States, Israel, Saudi Arabia, UAE, Qatar, Turkey, Pakistan, Bahrain, Kuwait, Jordan, Egypt, and others. The naval blockade will remain in full force and effect until this transaction is finalised. Time and place of the signing to be announced shortly. We've been here before. Donald Trump has said on several occasions that a deal is close to being signed, but it appears that this time, key issues for the Americans, the reopening of the Strait of Hormuz, what to do about Iran's enriched uranium, and of course Iran's nuclear program, have now been resolved. Donald Trump believes that the last burst of attacks and bombings got the result they've been pursuing for months.
2: They've taken a pounding. They've taken a pounding like very few people could take. And they want to make the deal a lot more than I do.
1: So the deal would be a memorandum of understanding. It would end the fighting, diffuse the tension, and lay out a roadmap to a larger agreement. And Donald Trump seems more confident that this time the deal will be done. Alan Fisher, Al Jazeera, at the White House.
0: Well, Mohammed Val joins us live now from Tehran. Mohammed, so Trump says the memorandum of understanding with Tehran is in good shape, but have we had any confirmation from the Iranians yet?
3: Well, the spokesman of the Ministry of Foreign Affairs, Ismail Baqai, gave a statement about this to the local media here, saying that there is indeed a document, and that document is in good shape, as you mentioned, but we can't still talk about a final approval by the Iranians. It is being studied by the highest leadership of the land, and there is an expectation that they will give their final word on it, probably approval. It's closer to being approved than ever before, but also at the same time he expressed that Iran has still doubts about the American intentions. There is still suspicion here in Iran about the sincerity of the Americans, because there have been several occasions in the past when the Americans were talking about a final deal or a kind of deal, and that was just the moment they began fresh strikes or aggression on Iran. So here, this is the criterion. The next few hours probably are going to be decisive. The Iranians are bracing both for a kind of deception that is possible, but also they are talking about the possibility of this deal being finally signed this time around.
0: Ahmed, how is this then playing out on the streets for ordinary Iranians? I mean, how relieved will they be that further war seems, for now, to have been averted?
3: Well, we have seen how the war has disrupted the livelihood of Iranian people here. They were already suffering before the war started. The economy was at its lowest. Iran was under sanctions for many decades. All of that created a lot of difficulties for people here in Iran, and the war has compounded that situation. So there must be relief here across the country for the possibility of an end to this conflict. And the Iranian leadership is also telling the people that everything will be good after this very difficult phase in Iran, and that the war was worthwhile because Iran will come, will emerge much stronger than before. Because before the war, Iran was under sanctions, its assets were frozen, it didn't have any leverage on the Strait of Hormuz. But now the expectation is that all of that is going to change after the signing of this peace agreement. There is talk, of course, as per the peace agreement proposal itself, that there will be the unfreezing of the assets. Iran will probably maintain some kind of leverage in the Strait of Hormuz, including even raising, collecting some fees on ships that use the strait. And that will help the economy and probably is going to be also used to compensate for the loss, for the destruction that has happened during the war. So all is going to be good, according to the Iranians, trying to sell this agreement to people and say that whatever happened during this war is only strengthening Iran and making it stronger than ever before.
0: All right, Mohammed Val, live for us from Tehran. Mohammed, thank you. Well, earlier we spoke to General Mark Kimmitt, former US Assistant Secretary of State for Political Military Affairs, and he says the agreement marks progress but is not yet a full deal.
4: The fact is, what has been agreed to is a broad framework of issues. You can't have a nuclear weapon. We're going to open up the Straits of Hormuz. We will release some frozen assets. But the details aren't there yet. They need to be fleshed out. That's why I've been describing this as a down payment and not necessarily the full deal. As one example, the nuclear issue. They say that Iran will never have a nuclear weapon. Well, what does that mean? Are we going to take away, are they going to give up their nuclear generation capability? Are they going to give up the centrifuges? What will happen if it is discovered? What are the inspection and verification protocols that will be used? All of these need to be worked out. And I think this 60-day timeline that has measured milestones such as opening of the strait and release of the frozen assets is a good way to serve as a governor to this process as it moves forward. I think the real issue is the one that brought us to war, which is the issue of the illegal Iranian nuclear program. Iran's been very good about trying to divert from that principal issue. First of all, they closed the straits. Second of all, they coupled the Lebanese-Israeli conflict to part of the deal. And then they started firing at American helicopters. It almost seemed as if they were doing everything they could to do to not discuss the nuclear program. But it looks like there's been some generally successful diplomacy that at least, as I said earlier, puts a down payment on a process forward. It's important to recognize that this is not a U.S.-Israeli issue. This is a world issue. The world recognizes that Iran shouldn't and can't have a nuclear weapon for no other reason than if Iran does have a nuclear weapon, you can expect that we'll have three more countries within a week declare they're going to develop a nuclear weapon. It's as much an issue of proliferation of nuclear weapons in general as it is Iran in specific. It is an international decision at the UN that Iran will not have a nuclear weapon.
0: Lebanon's president says diplomacy is the only way to end Israeli attacks, adding that if Hezbollah continues to fight with Israel, it'll only harm the country. On the ground, there have been more casualties across southern Lebanon. Towns in western Bekaa have also been attacked. And two consecutive strikes hit the outskirts of Baalbek, that's in eastern Lebanon. Sena Hoda reports from Beirut.
5: Tyre is being destroyed. The city in southern Lebanon was home to tens of thousands of people. That included some who had been displaced from villages closer to the border. Now many have been forced to leave. Israel's bombing campaign has been intense. A few kilometers south of the city, the military has also been using heavy firepower, strikes and artillery shelling in its efforts to weaken Hezbollah. It has been focusing on the nearby towns of Mansouri, Kleili, Majd al-Zoun, to name a few. Israeli ground forces have been trying to push north from their positions in the town of Bayada. Nearby, the Zibkin Valley. It has historically been strategic ground for Hezbollah. Encircling it means Israel can clear the area of the group's military infrastructure. Further east in the Nabatei Axis, Israeli forces are also attempting to take more ground. They have been advancing into Far Tibnit, with security sources saying they want to take the Ali Tahir Hills, where Hezbollah is believed to have underground facilities. If it is successful, Israel can use its military gains in southern Lebanon as leverage. During talks in Washington, the Lebanese and Israeli governments agreed on so-called pilot zones. That means the Israeli army would gradually hand over territory to the Lebanese army, which would have exclusive control.
6: But the Speaker of Parliament, Nabih Berri, who the U.S. ambassador says speaks on behalf of Hezbollah, is not on board. He is insisting on a comprehensive ceasefire and a clear commitment that Israeli troops will withdraw from southern Lebanon. In return, Berri has said he guarantees Hezbollah will pull back from the border area south of the Litani River.
5: But Israel wants Hezbollah completely disarmed, something the group refuses to do. The Lebanese army's leadership has also not shown willingness to make that happen, and instead stresses on the need to maintain national unity. Zena Khader, Al Jazeera, Beirut.
0: Well, Yossi Meckelberg is a specialist in Israeli politics and a senior consulting fellow at Chatham House. He says Israel keeps using force despite serious negotiations with Lebanon being the best option.
7: I think one of the tragedies of the war in Lebanon is that, in principle, the interest of the Israel government and the Lebanese government is the same, to reduce the influence of Hezbollah as a military force, possibly also politically, and of Iran. And by the end of it, that Israel will withdraw from Lebanon to the international border, and the Lebanese army will take over all the territory to this border without the Hezbollah beyond the or south of the Litani River. But Israel is operating on the premise that only using force is going to achieve its security needs, and this doesn't work. What they need is actually to negotiate seriously with the Lebanese government, stop the using of excessive force, and try to change the relations with Lebanon.
0: Earlier this week, the Israeli military told people to leave the southern Lebanese city of Tyre, including its Christian quarter. One woman and her family have been forced to leave their home twice. Here's her story in her own words.
8: وقلنا لا خلص صار لازم نفل كمان عن جديد للأسف للمرة الثانية بس هالمرة حسيتها أصعب ما بعرف ليه إنه حسيتها أصعب بكتير من أول مرة يمكن لأنه رجعنا قلنا إنه خلص رجعنا شو بعرف ده لقيت عم تبكي شو بكي ماما 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المسيحية فلوا يعني بقى.
0: Ultra-Orthodox Jewish protesters have blocked a highway in Israel after police arrested a religious seminary student on suspicion of evading military service. As a result, delays, disruptions and congestion have been reported on rail lines across the country. Some have accused police of using excessive force against the demonstrators. The ultra-Orthodox community has been mostly exempt from military service, and it remains a major political issue within Israel as regional conflicts and domestic tension grows ahead of elections later this year. Israeli strikes continue to target the Gaza Strip. At least one person's been killed in a drone strike on a house in Gaza City. Another was killed after Israeli shelling targeted a building near the Nuseirat refugee camp in central Gaza. Seven people have been injured in Israeli attacks across the Strip in the past 24 hours. That's according to Gaza's health ministry. Thousands of protesters have gathered in Tirana for a 12th consecutive day against a planned multi-million-dollar resort linked to the Trump family. Demonstrators are calling for the resignation of the Prime Minister, Edi Rama. The US President's son-in-law, Jared Kushner, is involved in the investment firm looking to develop land on Albania's Adriatic coast. Opponents warn it could damage the area's fragile ecosystem and threaten wildlife. Police in Northern Ireland have warned the public against stirring up young people to join anti-migrant riots. That's after a second night of unrest in Belfast. The far-right protests were triggered by a knife attack on Monday. Protesters have been targeting immigrant communities. Milena Veselinovic has been speaking to residents of affected neighbourhoods in Belfast.
9: Yet another clean-up after yet another night of rioting. This usually quiet part of Belfast is reckoning with the aftermath of the damage left behind.
10: This house bore the brunt of the riot. It's completely burned to a shell. And even though no one was living there, it wasn't actually occupied. It's right in the middle of a residential area, and it shows the scale of the violence inflicted by the rioters.
9: Carol was walking her dog just as the crowds began to gather.
11: The thing that actually frightened me was there were lots of cars and people getting out of cars, so they were obviously coming from outside of the area to join in. There were guys with masks, balaclavas. People need to be aware of that the decent people here in Northern Ireland don't want this, and we don't want this violence. It's all because of racism. It's not because of what happened on Monday night, which was awful.
9: The unrest was less widespread than Tuesday night, but still intense. Mobs of masked men were throwing bricks at the police, pushed back by the water cannon. The riotous' target is thought to have been a hotel housing migrants nearby. Earlier in the day, a list of migrant accommodation was circulated online, sending fear through ethnic minority communities in Belfast. Some have been relying on volunteers to bring them food, too scared to leave their homes.
12: Two boxes, all vegetarian.
13: I was actually scared because to the way to the supermarket, the house were burnt. There were some protests day for yesterday. That's why I was too scared to go out.
12: If you need anything else anytime, you can DM us to let us know.
9: Ruchira, who runs a supper club, has organized

0: organised food deliveries across Belfast.
1: There were at least like 1,000 people that were scared to step out of their homes. I guess it's also a hard time for young families because like in the WhatsApp groups, basically what a lot of people were saying is, guys, can you give me tips on how to explain what's happening to my children? How do I tell them, you know, that their skin colour doesn't matter? Like, it was like a lot of conversations like that.
0: They and others in this city are holding their breath, hoping calm will soon return. Milena Veselinovic, Al Jazeera, Belfast.
2: Pope Leo has condemned indifference to migrant deaths while on a visit to Spain's Canary Islands. The head of the Roman Catholic Church has called for safe and legal pathways and humane treatment for immigrants. He held a minute's silence and cast flowers into the sea in memory of those who've drowned. The Canary Islands are one of the main arrival points for migrants travelling to Europe by boat. So far this year, more than 1,300 people have died trying to reach the Spanish coast.
3: Even today, monsters lurk in these seas. Mafias that profit from despair, traffickers who enslave women and children, and those whose indifference allows the poor to be swallowed up by exploitation or forgetfulness.
2: The UK Security Minister Dan Jarvis has been appointed as the country's new Defence Secretary. It comes after John Healey resigned from the role over military spending. One of his junior defence ministers also stepped down. Healey's accused the Prime Minister of failing to commit the resources needed to defend the country. Camille Nedelec has more on the Defence Secretary's resignation from London.
4: A resignation, but also a warning. In a letter to British Prime Minister Keir Starmer, former Defence Secretary John Healey said he was being forced to make choices that would ultimately make British military personnel and the country less safe, leaving him with no choice but to quit. In response, Starmer wrote back to Healey saying government funding would be enough. At the heart of this dispute is the UK's defence investment plan, laying out military spending over the next decade. It's been delayed several times as the Defence Ministry and Treasury wrangle over budgets. Healey argued the current plan falls well short of what is required, citing rising threats. He urged Downing Street to up the UK's core defence spending to 3% of GDP by 2030, as part of a commitment to NATO to reach 3.5% by 2035.
5: John Healey, I respect very much, but more generally speaking, what we are seeing all over the alliance is countries increasing their defence investments. And of course, it's not easy, because in the end, there is always a trade-off with other expenses, which are also important. But the core task of every government in the end is keeping the country safe and making sure that there is a strong economy.
4: A trade-off Healey feels Starmer hasn't got right.
6: The letter is a critical assessment of Prime Minister Keir Starmer's approach to defence and his ability to keep the United Kingdom safe. It's also another blow to Number 10 Downing Street, which has been shaken by a string of high-profile resignations in recent months. Camille Nedelec, Al Jazeera, London.
2: A massive fire has destroyed a medical warehouse in a large industrial park in the US state of California. Huge plumes of black smoke filled the sky after the fire, which led to a gas tank explosion. The fire broke out at a distribution center for a major medical product supplier in East San Francisco. The industrial park also houses distribution centers for Amazon, Home Depot and FedEx. All employees have been accounted for and no injuries have been reported. Nearby businesses were evacuated, but authorities say there's no threat to surrounding residential areas. Now, co-host Mexico are off to a winning start at the 2026 FIFA World Cup. They were able to take the lead inside the opening 10 minutes against South Africa. Julian Quiñones with the first goal of the tournament. And halfway through the second half, the Mexicans doubled their advantage. 35-year-old Raul Jimenez with his first World Cup goal. Bafana Bafana would also have two men sent off. Mexico had a player sent off themselves. But in the end, it finished 2-0 to the men in green. Al Jazeera's John Holman is in Mexico City and saw firsthand the joy created by the co-host getting that win.
7: The 2026 World Cup has finally kicked off, and it did so with a victory for one of the hosts of this tournament, Mexico, along with the United States and Canada. A 2-0 win over South Africa. In parts of the match, the team looked good. In other parts, not so much. And there was some whistling, actually, from the home crowd as it went on. But now they're happy enough. Their dream is to get to the quarterfinals. There are other concerns as this tournament goes on. Fans have complained about high ticket prices. And also there are widespread protests that are happening around the country that have disrupted some of the preparations for the tournament. But for now, we've got some happy fans. They think they're going onwards to the next game. John Holman, Al Jazeera, Mexico City.
2: Well, with three host countries, there'll be more food on offer than ever before. Lou Brown takes us through what's on the menu.
8: This World Cup may be decided on the pitch, but away from the stadiums, a culinary competition has already kicked off. In Mexico City, host of the tournament opener and home of the taco, cooks are hand-pressing tortillas, flipping meat on an open grill, and dreaming of the crowds.
9: Well, now the World Cup is coming, and we hope we'll get customers, but I think we will, because, as you know, foreigners come for the World Cup. So I imagine there will be a lot of people, foreigners or locals.
8: Next up, Philadelphia, home of the Philly cheesesteak. And a word of warning, there's only one way to order. Get it right, and you're one of the locals. Get it wrong, everybody knows you're from out of town.
10: You want to tell them what kind of cheese you want? So it's Whiz, American, provolone, super sharp. And you say if you want onions, which is with or without. So if you wanted an American cheesesteak with onions, you would say, give me an American with. You want American, the American without, Whiz with, Whiz without, just like that. Keep it simple.
8: Across the border, Toronto is serving up its most gloriously chaotic dish, poutine, which looks like it was invented at 2 in the morning. A mountain of fries, traditional gravy, and cheese curds all in one. It's not fancy, it's not trying to be, and some grudgingly admit that's exactly why it works.
11: Poutine is not the best dishes, but poutine is from Canada.
8: Let's keep the ball rolling and head deep into Missouri, where barbecue is less a meal and more a way of life. Slow-cooked brisket and ribs that don't need a knife.
12: This is really good, and we've been enjoying coming here and bringing people who are visiting from out of town here and just giving them a little taste of Kansas City and the food we have to offer.
8: And before we blow the final whistle, there's Miami. The Cuban sandwich is the city on a plate, pressed, layered, and bold. A non-negotiable for any World Cup visitor.
13: If you want a little piece of our culture, right? The Cuban sandwich, croquetas, and cafecito are really the way to go. It's a way to experience it next to having a cigar and putting on a Panama hat, right? The Cuban sandwich really is like the thing you have to have when you come to Miami.
8: There's a seriously strong argument that the real competition this World Cup is happening nowhere near a football pitch. And the good news is, not only can you pick a winner, you can eat it too. Lou Brown, Al Jazeera.
2: Time for a short break here in Al Jazeera. When we come back, This Is America examines the growing divide between two leaders. Trump and Netanyahu went to war with Iran together. Now their alliance appears to be under strain. More on that. Stay with us.
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0: You're watching Al Jazeera. A quick reminder about top stories here this hour. US President Donald Trump says he's called off planned strikes on Iran, citing what he described as a breakthrough in high-level negotiations with Tehran. Speaking at the White House, Trump said the final points of an agreement had been approved by all parties involved. However, Iran's foreign ministry says Tehran hasn't reached a final decision yet. Ismail Baghaei accuses Washington of disrupting the process with contradictory positions and new demands. And Israel continues to strike Lebanon with attacks on towns in western Bekaa and the outskirts of Baalbek in the east of the country. Meanwhile, Lebanon's president says diplomacy is the only way to end those attacks, adding that if Hezbollah continues to fight with Israel, it'll only harm the country. Now, health authorities in the Democratic Republic of Congo say the current Ebola outbreak is spreading at an unprecedented pace. The DRC has now reported 676 confirmed cases, including 136 deaths. Neighbouring Uganda has recorded 19 cases and 2 deaths linked to the outbreak. Africa's top public health agency warns that young people are the demographic most affected by the virus.
1: We are talking about young people, 15 to 44, who are the most affected ones. And we know, as I said, they are the most affected one because they're exposed to some social roles, including mobility, working in the mining sector.
0: Foreign nationals continue to leave South Africa after weeks of anti-immigrant protests and xenophobic attacks. A total of 262 Nigerian evacuees have arrived back home in Lagos. Authorities say around 1,000 Nigerians have registered for voluntary repatriation. Ghana, Mozambique and Malawi have already brought home hundreds of their citizens in recent weeks. Many of the returnees have reported intimidation, discrimination and violence that drove them to flee. Time to head to Washington, D.C. now for This is America.
2: This is America, and this is the White House, where there's a growing rift between U.S. President Donald Trump and Israeli Prime Minister Benjamin Netanyahu that's spilling into public view. I'll have more on what that divide could mean for Iran negotiations shortly. But first, it's over to Rob Matheson in our Washington, D.C. studio.
3: Thanks, Kimberly. Now, all relationships have problems. Things get heated. Words are said, like these. I call the shots. He'll do whatever I want him to do. You're effing crazy. Unprecedented words from a U.S. president. Donald Trump and Israel's Benjamin Netanyahu launched the attacks on Iran side by side, but they've been divided about their endgames and how to achieve them. The rift has been lying with Netanyahu's desire to keep striking Lebanon, while Trump has been looking for a way out of the conflict. And he's doing that in a tone that has never been used towards Israeli leaders in public. Now, on April 17th, Donald Trump said that Israel would not be bombing Lebanon any longer. He said they are prohibited from doing so by the USA. On June the 1st, after Netanyahu ordered an attack on parts of the Lebanese capital, Trump wrote, "I asked him not to go into a major raid of Beirut, Lebanon. He turned his troops around." Trump went on to say that Israel had agreed to stop shooting at Hezbollah. Then on Monday, Trump posted this: "Israel and Iran must immediately stop shooting." Israeli forces continued to attack Lebanon. Netanyahu remained defiant.
4: "As I've done for decades, I stand firm for our right to act against our enemies. We've done so now too. After Hezbollah fired into Israeli territory, I ordered the IDF to attack terrorist targets in Beirut and to eliminate Hezbollah operatives there. We did so. After Iran attacked Israel, I directed the IDF to attack military and economic targets throughout Iran. We did that too."
3: Well, we're going to go to our White House correspondent, Kimberly Hawkett. So we're hearing Donald Trump crucially saying that Israel has apparently agreed to a framework to end the war, but the underlying tension may not have changed.

0: It's clear that the U.S. president, after threatening on Thursday to hit Iran with another night, a third night of military strikes, then posting on Truth Social that he was canceling that because, as you point out, the U.S. president saying that Israel, among the parties that is agreeing to a framework agreement or memorandum of understanding that could lead to a final and potential agreement to limit Iran's nuclear program. Now, what we know is that U.S. President Donald Trump and the Israeli Prime Minister Benjamin Netanyahu have long had a friendship, and they've also had a shared desire to limit Iran's nuclear program to ensure it never has a nuclear weapon. And so, as a result, what we saw was their launching earlier this year of joint military operations and strikes to attack Iran. But what we also know in the midst of that military cooperation was also a growing concern on the part of the U.S. president that the Israeli prime minister was also threatening to derail efforts in the diplomatic realm. In other words, in recent weeks, what has been spilling into public view is that Donald Trump has increasingly been trying to restrain Benjamin Netanyahu not to retaliate against Iran in order to, in the words of the U.S. president, allow time for diplomacy.
1: We had a great relationship. We had great victories together.
2: The bond between U.S. President Donald Trump and Israeli Prime Minister Benjamin Netanyahu has been one of the closest political alliances in modern U.S.-Israeli history.
3: You are the greatest friend Israel has ever had in the White House.
2: But the U.S.-Israel war against Iran is exposing the limits of their strategic partnership. Trump insisted the pair, regarding Iran, was in lockstep.
4: It's fine, he'll do whatever I want him to do.
2: Then last month, it became increasingly clear the pair had different ideas about the war's endgame, exposing a rift between the two leaders. That's when, a week ago, Trump reportedly confronted Netanyahu in a phone call, shouting, "What the expletive are you doing?" After Israeli strikes threatened stalled negotiations and a stumbling ceasefire with Iran, Netanyahu downplayed the divide.
3: Well, I'm not going to get into details of our conversations. We've had thousands, well, a lot of them. And if you think this is a crisis, you should be in some other conversations.
2: Then this week, Trump told the Financial Times Netanyahu must accept any Iran agreement Washington negotiates. He won't have any choice, Trump reportedly said. I call the shots. I call all the shots. He doesn't call the shots. And as Israel struck Beirut on Sunday, Iran responded against Israel, raising fears of a broader regional war. When Trump urged Netanyahu not to retaliate, Netanyahu informed the White House Israel would proceed anyway with limited strikes. That's when Trump reportedly issued this stark warning: you better be careful or you will be on your own very soon. The rift reflects fundamentally different goals. Trump seeks a diplomatic off-ramp, concerned about oil markets, the U.S. economy, and his political legacy. But Netanyahu is under domestic pressure to crush Hezbollah. Amid criticism within his coalition, he's compromising Israel's sovereignty under Trump's control.
0: President Trump's first term reshaped the U.S.-Israeli relationship in Benjamin Netanyahu's favor. But now, as Washington pursues diplomacy with Iran, Netanyahu is discovering Washington's support comes with conditions. Kimberly Helkett, Al Jazeera, The White House.
5: We're joined now by Joel Rubin, the former U.S. Deputy Assistant Secretary of State, and by Matthew Kronick, the Vice President for Geostrategy at the Atlantic Council. Gentlemen, thank you very much indeed being with me. Joel, I want to start with you first. Let's go back a little bit before we talk about what's been happening more recently. How has the U.S., do you think, got to the point where there is such a divergence between it and one of its most key allies?
6: Well, you know, Rob, I think that there is a divergence at the rhetorical level, but I haven't yet seen a divergence at the operational level of any significance. In other words, the United States is still coordinating with the Israeli military and intelligence apparatus. While President Trump did tell the Israelis to not bomb into Lebanon, the prime minister ignored that, essentially. And so there's been this public back and forth, but I view President Trump as treating Prime Minister Netanyahu essentially as he treats the Senate Majority Leader from his own party or the House Speaker from his own party when he's not happy with what they're doing. And he kind of tells them that, but he isn't yet going to break the relationship. But to add to that, it is important for all of us watching this to try to read the tea leaves, like how much rope does the Prime Minister really have? And if President Trump does and the United States does get an agreement with Iran, that's going to really test the relationship, because at that instance, the Israelis will need to comply with what the president is saying he's standing with. If they don't, then I think there could be repercussions.
5: Matthew, just to pick up on that point then, in terms of public versus behind closed doors, how much do you think that the action that the Israel is taking against Hezbollah in Lebanon is also being driven by some sort of personal response that the prime minister is going to have to the way that he's being treated in public by the president?
7: Yeah. Well, I think there have been differences from the very beginning. I think when the military operation started, the Israelis were out for regime collapse, where the United States had more limited objectives of degrading Iran's military capabilities, stopping the nuclear program. So I think those differences were there, and now we see them coming out. And I think the president is ultimately right when he says he calls the shots. You know, for an Israeli leader, maintaining a good relationship with Washington is one of your most important strategic priorities. And so I do think that ultimately Netanyahu's not going to stray too far from what Washington wants. But just on Lebanon and Hezbollah, I think Netanyahu's actually right on the policy here. You know, Iran is essentially occupying Lebanon through Hezbollah. I've talked to Lebanese leaders who are actually happy to see what Israel's doing to weaken Hezbollah. And so I think President Trump is wrong to try to listen to Tehran and hold Israel back. In fact, if anything, I think Israel going after Lebanon might strengthen U.S. Hand in the negotiations.
5: On that basis, Joel, yeah. Is there a suggestion then that whatever may come of whatever understanding appears to be in place at the moment between the U.S. and Iran, which many other countries seem to be adhering to, including Israel, at the same time, Israel, Hezbollah, is still not over, and there is that possibility that at some point this could flare up again? And to what extent do you think that could risk whatever agreement's been put in place?
6: So the question is, of course, what's the structure of this agreement, first and foremost? Is this a multi-stage agreement? I would hope so. I don't believe that everything can be resolved overnight in one piece of paper. I just don't buy that. So if this is a multi-stage agreement, the initial part of the agreement related to the Strait of Hormuz would likely be the first action and the ceasefire continuing. Then they get into a nuclear negotiation. So that means that they're probably going to push back the Hezbollah deal, a discussion, until much later. And that is always a problem in the Middle East, because the longer you push back on diplomacy, on the hot issues, the more likely those hot issues will undermine your entire diplomacy. We've seen this time and again. And so I do think that there is a real risk of the Hezbollah-Israeli war flaring during a negotiating period. It's going to require Hezbollah to be controlled by Iran in that period. And quite frankly, if the Iranians want to see a successful negotiation, they're going to have to offer up more than just a status quo for Hezbollah, because the Lebanese government wants to get rid of Hezbollah as well. So there's a lot of different moving parts, but it does, and there's always in the Middle East, as you know, the spoiler potential by those who don't want to see a successful outcome in a negotiation.
5: Yeah, Matthew, let's pick up on that point, the spoiler element, because there are going to be clearly elements within Israel, elements within Hezbollah, elements with Iran, one would imagine, in the U.S. as well, who don't want this to work for their own reasons. So in your assessment, is Joel right? Do you think there's a very good chance that there may be a pause, but the longer the window, the greater the chance that we might see the fighting again?
7: Yeah, I think I agree with Joel on this. And also, I think there are spoilers within the Iranian government. We've seen that it's not clear that Tehran is a unified actor on this. As Secretary Rubio put it last week, the guys in the suits in Tehran seem to want to make a deal. It's not clear that the IRGC and the new supreme leader want to make a deal. So I could imagine a narrower agreement that reopens the strait. It seems like both sides might have an interest in that. But getting a bigger deal, solving the nuclear program, very hard for me to imagine. So my guess is that this announcement today, that there are new talks, will buy us some time. But I predict that there will be a renewed round of fighting, both in with the United States and Iran and also in Lebanon.
6: And also to add, look, the fighting season between Hezbollah and Israel historically is about July and August. That's about the window that we're in right now. And I don't think that the Israelis, and in particular with their heading to an election in the fall, are going to be comfortable having this sword of Damocles over the north of Israel just sitting there. They're going to want to see something done. And the prime minister has invested significant amounts of his own credibility on the idea that he can get rid of Hezbollah. And if he can't, he's going to be very weak heading into that election as well.
5: Yeah, I want to talk about the domestic pressures that both leaders are going to be facing, but it's also worth reminding ourselves that the diplomatic process isn't over. It's going to be continuing. Manuel Rapallo is at the State Department for us. Manny, do we have any idea what the kind of challenges the diplomats are going to be facing now that we have this something of a shift on the ground between the U.S. and Iran?
8: Well, for starters, Rob, the fact that military escalation often moves faster than diplomacy can keep up obviously represents one of the biggest challenges for U.S. diplomats. I'll start by saying that these talks that are scheduled between Israel and Lebanon are still on track to take place on the week of June the 22nd. The priority for U.S. diplomats not only remains finding a diplomatic off-ramp when it comes to the conflict with Iran, but it's a high priority to prevent any sort of spillover, to prevent this from becoming a wider regional conflict here. Just last week, the United States helped broker a deal between Israel and Lebanon that would lead to a more permanent ceasefire, that would establish a more institutionalized framework and a space for good faith negotiations to take place, where otherwise a formal diplomatic relationship continues to not exist between Israel and Lebanon. But an important point here, which your guests have been mentioning, is the fact that Hezbollah has not been a part of these negotiations and continues to represent a massive wild card when it comes to the implementation of any sort of framework that could result from these negotiations. Every time there's escalation, every time that there's a new round of strikes, it risks undermining the work that diplomats are doing, not only when it comes to the matter of Israel and Lebanon, but when it comes to the matter of preventing the spillover into a wider regional conflict. Now, earlier on Thursday, there was signaling from the State Department that both President Trump and Secretary of State Marco Rubio have been directly involved along the diplomatic track, which really adds to or reinforces the argument that President Trump and the Trump administration in general are quite eager to see this conflict come to an end.
5: Manny, thank you very much indeed. Manuel Rapallo there at the State Department, and Manny was mentioning that there are going to be more talks between the U.S. and the Lebanon with regard to Israel and Hezbollah coming up. But to get back to our original premise, there seems to be a divergence in the way that the U.S. and the goals and the Israelis were trying to get to different goals, and the Israelis were determined to take land in Lebanon in order to be able to, they said, to protect themselves from attacks from Hezbollah. So, although we have some sort of putative agreement on the table as far as Iran is concerned, how much do you think Israel is going to put the brakes on any efforts to try to find some sort of solution until it achieves what Benjamin Netanyahu can describe as a victory in Lebanon, Joel?
6: Yeah, I mean, look, going to what Matt said before, sort of an analogous dynamic, is that for Israel, it is existential. Eliminating Hezbollah is an objective that the Israeli body politic across the board wants to see enacted. For the United States, it's an irritant. We don't like Hezbollah. It's a terrorist organization. We don't like them undermining the Lebanese government, which is a friend of the United States and could become a stronger one. But we have a different incentive related to Hezbollah. And I think for President Trump, he's going to look at that and say, I don't really care about Hezbollah as long as it doesn't mess with my Iran policy, my ability to say that I got a better nuclear deal than President Obama. And if I can do that, I'll move the Hezbollah issue to the side and let the Israelis deal with it at some other point. But the Israelis don't have the luxury of time. And so it very well could be that due to time, due to provocations by Hezbollah, and of course also Iran potentially wanting to do what we just did, which is to try to create some new levers on the process, maybe they restart the Hezbollah actions as well. And we get pulled into a military conflict there. And I guess this is just really, at the end of the day, the question has been dogging the U.S.-Iran file in negotiations for decades. In the Obama administration, President Obama settled on just talking about the nuclear issues. he didn't want to deal with the other issues within that context. President Trump might be heading there, but it's not clear he is. And if not, the Israelis are always going to be on edge about Hezbollah. Mm.
7: I would agree with that. And just bringing it back to the domestic political situation, I do think the two leaders face different domestic political situations as well. Netanyahu, of course, has legal issues at home. He arguably benefits from having the conflict continue. President Trump, on the other hand, there are midterm elections coming up. Already we're seeing that the conflict is leading to higher energy prices in the United States, pressuring the U.S. economy. So President Trump may have political incentives to wind this down. So that might be another source of daylight between the two leaders.
5: Yeah, I want to expand a little bit on the domestic pressures that both sides are facing. We can't forget, of course, that both men are facing domestic issues and pressures from inside as well. The Israeli far-right prime minister, Israeli far-right politician Itamar Ben-Gvir had posted this. He said, there are moments when you need to know how to say no, even to the president of the United States. I ask that a cabinet discussion and vote be held on the decision to cease fire. This is a serious mistake. He was talking about the fighting in Lebanon. Republican Rand Paul is one of several of Trump's party colleagues who says he can no longer support the war.
9: And I actually think we're made weaker by this war. The more we spend and the more debt we incur, that's the real danger to our country. It's difficult to stop a president from either party because the president can simply veto the War Powers Act, and then it would take two-thirds to overturn that veto. So it's very, very difficult to stop a president.
5: Matthew, this brings us to the point that you were making earlier on, in that there are elements within the coalition of Benjamin Netanyahu who are not going to be happy with any sort of understanding, whatever it may be, ceasefire with Iran, which would lead to a restriction of Israeli action. How much pressure do you think that Benjamin Netanyahu is going to face in the event that this comes to pass and that there is some sort of agreement that's reached?
7: Yeah, I think he will face pressure, as we saw in that quote and as I indicated earlier. At the same time, I do think Israelis understand that the relationship with the United States is just so important for the Israelis to maintain. I think they'll understand that he was under pressure and it wasn't only his own decision. You know, on the Republican side, you had the Rand Paul quote. But I would point out that President Trump's getting it from both sides. He has others like Lindsey Graham saying, you need to finish the job. Why are you holding back? And I think ultimately we know that President Trump will be his own man, but he is facing pressures from both sides.
5: Yeah, let's talk about that because, I mean, given the pressures that he is facing, do you think that even at this level, this kind of memorandum of understanding, which is my words, not the way it's being described, do you think that's going to be enough to try and take some of the pressure off the president?
6: Well, you know, within Israel itself, just to go to that and then to President Trump, you know, the Ben-Gvir dynamic, he doesn't have a vote in the core part of the cabinet that makes these national security decisions, but he does have the ear of the people in his party. And for the prime minister, he can't afford to lose Ben-Gvir and his party, his allies in the Knesset and the Israeli parliament to maintain a chance of maintaining power after the next election. So he may very well, that is the prime minister, look to other avenues. And we're seeing now moves in the West Bank that may placate that constituency. So there may be some horse trading there related to the Palestinians inside of Israeli politics if he's going to get calm there. But for President Trump, I believe he has a lot of free rein within the Congress because essentially it's a partisan fight now and the War Powers Resolution, it passed the House. It may get through the Senate, but again, to Matt's point, it can be vetoed and the veto won't be overridden, so there will be no force of law to end military action. But the president's constrained by these midterms that are looming, by the higher gas prices, by the rising inflation. His party doesn't want to get wiped out in the next election. But I think for the president, he, as a commander-in-chief right now, has extraordinary freedom and flexibility, and he's not going to want to cede that. And so he's got a couple of months still left before he has to really turn off the machine and worry about the midterms.
5: Yeah, Matthew, I want to talk about the tone that the president has been adopting increasingly over the last few months in the run-up to this. There was that furious phone call that was leaked where he was using expletives, he was critical of Benjamin Netanyahu. First of all, why do you think that was leaked? Why do you think the public got to hear about that? That's very unusual.
7: That is interesting, and I haven't thought about that. We do know that there are different factions within the Trump administration, especially on foreign policy. You know, some more kind of traditional internationalist, others more skeptical, maybe see Israel as part of the problem, that see Israel as dragging the United States into this. And so I suspect it was maybe people in one of these factions not happy with the direction of U.S. Foreign policy who wanted that to get into the public and maybe influence the president's future direction.
5: Mm. Joe, what kind of impact did that have on the diplomacy, do you think?
6: Well, to answer your question here, the effect on the diplomacy is that

0: here domestically about military aid to Israel. All of that matters. To Matt's earlier point, the United States is the essential ally of Israel. And so anytime this comes out, the prime minister and his team and the Israeli body politic gets nervous. But, you know, why was it leaked? I think, frankly, the president doesn't want to be seen as being second fiddle to anybody. And there's become a sort of perception, certainly in Republican circles and amongst Democrats using that as well, that Israel is leading the United States. And I think for his team, they probably saw a political advantage to say, no, he's the one, Donald Trump is the one in charge.
1: Matt, at the same time, of course, we have seen Benjamin Netanyahu on several occasions ignore the president's calls to stop fighting, to pull back or whatever. What does that do to the credibility of the president if he's essentially being snubbed by the leader of another country?
2: Well, I think we've seen that President Trump says a lot of things and doesn't always follow through on them. And we, Joel and I were talking in the green room just before this. We thought we were going to talk about the impending strikes. Instead, we're talking about this new tweet for a deal. And so I think politically, President Trump does seem to be kind of covered in Teflon of being able to say things that don't happen in a way that wouldn't fly for other leaders, but somehow it never seems to stick to President Trump. Mm.
1: Joel, do you think that this is eventually going to be encapsulated as a rift, if you like, between two leaders? Or is it affecting U.S.-Israeli relationships longer term?
0: Well, I think the American-Israeli relationship right now is going through a serious transformation politically, and it's happening in the Democratic Party, and it's bubbling in the Republican Party. President Trump, in many ways, is a sort of a throwback to an era of very strong pro-Israel support, just like President Biden was. But after that, it's an open guess. And we're going to have our not just midterms coming up, but then we're going to have two open competitive primaries for the presidency, although the vice president clearly would be in the lead if he so chooses to run. And Israel policy is going to be a very core component of the debate, certainly on foreign policy. And I think for the president, you know, he is trying to lay the groundwork that he is a strong pro-Israel president, but also that he's better than Obama on Iran. But after this, the factor of Israel inside both parties is going to be very prominent, and you're going to see a lot of candidates running against the Israeli policy in ways that I don't think we've seen in American politics.
1: We're going to leave it there, gentlemen. There's a lot more we could talk about this. We appreciate it very much indeed. I want to say thank you to my guests, Joel Rubin, former U.S. Deputy Assistant Secretary of State, and Matthew Kronick, Vice President for Geostrategy at the Atlantic Council. That is all from the team here in Washington. I'm going to hand you back to Kimberly and Al Jazeera's global headquarters in Doha.
3: On the next edition of This Is America, what's expected to be the largest IPO listing in Wall Street history as SpaceX goes to the moon. We'll look at what this means, potentially, for Elon Musk becoming the world's first trillionaire. And we'll examine the impact this could have on American retirement accounts. That's Friday, 18:30 GMT. That's 2:30 if you're watching here in the United States. Until then, thanks for watching from the entire team. Bye for now.
4: President Trump's return to the White House has unleashed one of the most sweeping immigration crackdowns in modern U.S. history.
5: We kind of had, like, everything planned out already here that just kind of got erased.
4: From courthouse arrests to deportations without due process, Fault Lines investigates the controversial tactics of violating people's rights in the land of the free.
6: There's going to be residual effects from all of this for decades.
4: Crackdown on Al Jazeera.
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8: The army are going from door to door here. 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
10: In the midst of the dark clouds, there are signs of hope, some sense of resistance.
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11: Tripoli, Lebanon's second largest city, is sheltering hundreds of thousands of refugees fleeing Israeli bombardment in the south. And 25-year-old Angelina volunteers to provide essential aid to the displaced. But with pressures at work and skyrocketing living costs, she's increasingly aware that she is as vulnerable as those she seeks to help.

0: Tunis, Lebanon, what holds us together on Al Jazeera.
1: In the Oval Office, I asked President Trump about the sale of the F-35s to the Saudis.
2: Are these the same ones that are being used by the Israeli military?
1: President Trump used tariffs as a weapon. Supporters say it was worth it. It forced allies as well as rivals to take the United States more seriously. But critics argue President Trump's pay-to-play system puts a price tag on that promise.

0: Hello, I'm Darren Jordan. This is the Al Jazeera News Hour, live from Doha. Coming up in the next 60 minutes, Donald Trump announces a great settlement with Iran to end the war and open the Strait of Hormuz. He says it could be signed as soon as this weekend. Iran's foreign ministry says Tehran has agreed to much of the draft text of a potential deal, but a final decision has not yet been made. Israeli strikes target the Bekaa Valley in the south of Lebanon, but the Lebanese president says diplomacy is the only way out. And co-hosts Mexico get the Football World Cup underway with an impressive win over South Africa. US President Donald Trump says he's called off planned strikes on Iran, citing what he described as a breakthrough in high-level negotiations with Tehran. However, Iran's foreign ministry says Tehran hasn't reached a final decision yet. But speaking at the White House, Trump said the final points of an agreement had been approved by all parties involved. Our chief US correspondent, Alan Fisher, has more now from Washington, D.C.
1: He's declared an agreement close before. Now Donald Trump says the war with Iran will soon be over.
2: We just made a great settlement of the war with Iran, and we're going to be subject to finalization of documents. We should get done over the next few days. We'll probably have a signing maybe in Europe.
1: The day began with Trump promising a third night of strikes on Iran on his social media platform. Over the last two nights, U.S. military operations hit several targets across Iran, initially as a response to the downing of an American helicopter, then to force Iran to accept a deal to end the war. 5 hours later, this, another social media post announcing that the war, which began on the last day in February, could soon be over. The president posting, based on the fact that discussions with the Islamic Republic of Iran have been brought to the highest level of Iranian leadership and approved, I have, as President of the United States of America, cancelled the scheduled strikes and bombings against Iran this evening. Discussions and final points have been in both concept and great detail, approved by all parties involved, including the United States, Israel, Saudi Arabia, UAE, Qatar, Turkey, Pakistan, Bahrain, Kuwait, Jordan, Egypt, and others. The naval blockade will remain in full force and effect until this transaction is finalised. Time and place of the signing to be announced shortly. We've been here before. Donald Trump has said on several occasions that a deal is close to being signed, but it appears that this time, key issues for the Americans, the reopening of the Strait of Hormuz, what to do about Iran's enriched uranium, and of course Iran's nuclear program, have now been resolved.
3: Donald Trump believes that the last burst of attacks and bombings got the result they've been pursuing for months.
2: They've taken a pounding. They've taken a pounding like very few people could take. And they want to make the deal a lot more than I do.
1: So the deal would be a memorandum of understanding. It would end the fighting, diffuse the tension, and lay out a roadmap to a larger agreement. And Donald Trump seems more confident that this time the deal will be done. Alan Fisher, Al Jazeera, at the White House.
0: Well, Mohammed Val joins us live now from the Iranian capital. Mohammed, so Trump says the memorandum of understanding with Tehran is in good shape, but have we had any confirmation from the Iranians? What are they saying?
4: The Iranian foreign ministry has issued a statement. Actually, it was a statement issued by the spokesman of that ministry to the local media, saying that indeed the final proposal is almost ready and that it is being studied for consideration and potential approval by the highest leadership in the land. But at the same time, the Iranians are still looking with suspicion at the American intentions and the level of sincerity on the part of the White House because of what happened many times before, when the Americans were almost on the verge of signing an agreement with Iran, but at the same time thinking and planning to start a new war, as we have seen over the last few days. And also the statement talked about the fact that there is no big difference, no large difference between this proposal and the one that was on the table, mediated by the Pakistanis just a couple of weeks ago. But the Americans, out of greed, according to the wording of that statement, began to ask for new for new arrangements and improvements according to their point of view. And then they began to strike against Iran. The statement also described these recent strikes as unnecessary and that they were just a show by the Americans to tell the world that Iran is signing this deal under military pressure from the United States. In the street, there is still no reaction to this, but understandably, the Iranians would be very happy to see the end of this war the soonest possible, because they've been suffering a lot because of this war. The economy was already in bad shape before the war. The war has compounded that situation, and we have seen people losing their livelihoods, people being killed, even lots of civilians in this war. Now it's a time for it to end. Everybody will be happy about that. But at the same time, also, the leadership is telling people that it is worth the suffering, because Iran will emerge from this war and this conflict in a much stronger shape, because there is the likelihood that there will be the lifting of sanctions, the unfreezing of the assets, and also that Iran, after this deal, will be still able to maintain a kind of leverage on the Strait of Hormuz, which will allow it probably to raise some fees on the ships that use the strait. So the government is trying to sell the potential agreement to the people, and have been talking about sacrifices as something that is necessary for Iran to maintain its dignity and its sovereignty in front of lots of challenges and two powerful countries trying to just destroy Iran as it is and end its civilization.
0: Mohammed Val, live for us there from Tehran. Mohammed, thank you. Let's bring in Richard Weitz. He's a senior fellow at the NATO Defence College. He joins us live from Washington, D.C. Richard, always good to have you with us. So, listen, I mean, just hours ago, Trump was threatening to strike Iran hard. This was then cancelled. Now, we now have this memorandum of understanding. Have we seen coercive diplomacy at play here, the U.S. threat of more war to get this deal over the line?
5: Yes, I would say that at least sounds like the intent of President Trump, this famous escalate to de-escalate strategy that was originally attributed to the Soviets, then the Russians, and now many other players. The idea is, if you have a modest conflict, or a intense conflict, but not at high intensity, such as between Iran and the United States, in order to force an end to it, you can threaten to escalate. Often it's mentioned as going to nuclear weapons if you're a great power, or attacking a wider range of targets, or bringing in additional countries. And that apparently was the purpose of the latest round of U.S. strikes, President Trump's threats earlier today to seize islands in Iran and so on. And this may have worked. I think we still have a bit of uncertainty over what precisely was agreed, how it will be implemented. But I think you're right. That's how I think the U.S. tactic was it.
0: Yeah, and let's just remind our viewers, Richard, this is not a deal. It's only a memorandum of understanding. I mean, the hard work in terms of the red lines of both sides still needs to be addressed, as you say. So have they just kicked the can down the road then?
5: That may be the case. They've already sounded like they had already decided to put the nuclear issue after, at least the details of that, after they first opened the straits. It sounded like they had developed some sequencing in that regard. But President Trump, for a while, was uncomfortable that there weren't

0: sufficient commitments early on in part of the deal. But anyway, it sounds like it's a phased deal with a couple provisions executed quickly, such as opening the Strait of Hormuz. Others dealt with later, such as the nuclear question. There's always the risk that you could maybe start off well enough, but then they get bogged down in the details later, and then that leads to reimposition or reversal of the achievements of the first phase.
1: Yeah, it's interesting because the Strait of Hormuz wasn't an issue until Trump and Israel started the war. But is this perhaps the biggest single shared interest that is bringing both sides together to get this deal?
0: I wouldn't say that on the U.S. side. I mean, it's clearly the most one of the most important issues for the Iranians because they need to export their oil. It's important for the world economy. Many of the U.S. Gulf allies are having problems with their own exports. Many countries are facing higher energy and food prices. The U.S., though, could sustain a counter-blockade for a while. It would benefit from the end of the blockade, but there are some things the U.S. wants more, such as constraints on the Iranian nuclear program. So I think in the past, the Iranians suggested, let's just remove our reciprocal blockades. But President Trump rightly said, well, we can't do that unless we have firmer commitments on your nuclear program.
1: Yeah, and Trump has repeatedly said that Iran cannot have a nuclear weapon. He says it all the time. And this is clearly a red line for both the Americans and the Israelis. Where does this leave the nuclear file, Richard? And how is this likely to be addressed going forward?
0: Yeah, that's a bit of a mystery. I think we do have general agreement on one of the three components. That is that whatever Iran has or does will be subject to international inspection, presumably by the International Atomic Energy Agency. But there are two disputes that I'm not clear if they've been resolved or how they've been resolved. So first, the question of how much enrichment Iran can do going forth. That would be how long would be any pause before they resume any enrichment, how much enrichment that would entail, what is permitted, and so on. Not clear. We heard there are differences over the length of the pause, for example. And then there's this other question of what to do with the highly enriched uranium. The uranium Iran is already enriched and is somewhere in Iran in some kind of containers, but not readily accessible. I mean, President Trump wanted it brought to America. The Iranians wanted to loot it on their own territory. So that's what I'd be looking for once we know the details in a few hours, how much enrichment Iran can do and what to do with the uranium it's already enriched.
1: Richard, just a final point to you. If this memorandum of understanding does get signed in a few days' time, is Trump likely to frame this as a big win for him? Because Trump's been under enormous domestic pressure because of the war.
0: Yes, I think some of the previous guests you've had in recent hours have said that would definitely be the case, and I concur with them that, whatever the terms, President Trump will highlight its achievements and how it benefits the United States and as another remarkable diplomatic achievement for his presidency.
1: All right, Richard Weiss, Senior Fellow at the NATO Defense College. Richard, thank you. Lebanon's president says diplomacy is the only way to end Israeli attacks, adding that if Hezbollah continues to fight with Israel, it'll only harm the country. On the ground, there have been more casualties across southern Lebanon. Towns in western Bekaa have also been attacked, and two consecutive strikes hit the outskirts of Baalbek. That's in eastern Lebanon. Al Jazeera's Zainab Hodda reports from the capital, Beirut.
2: Tyre is being destroyed. The city in southern Lebanon was home to tens of thousands of people. That included some who had been displaced from villages closer to the border. Now many have been forced to leave. Israel's bombing campaign has been intense. A few kilometers south of the city, the military has also been using heavy firepower, strikes and artillery shelling in its efforts to weaken Hezbollah. It has been focusing on the nearby towns of Mansouri, Kleili, Majd al-Zun, to name a few. Israeli ground forces have been trying to push north from their positions in the town of Bayada. Nearby, the Zibkin Valley.

0: It has historically been strategic ground for Hezbollah. Encircling it means Israel can clear the area of the group's military infrastructure. Further east in the Nabatee Axis, Israeli forces are also attempting to take more ground. They have been advancing into Far Tibnit, with security sources saying they want to take the Ali Tahir Hills, where Hezbollah is believed to have underground facilities. If it is successful, Israel can use its military gains in southern Lebanon as leverage. During talks in Washington, the Lebanese and Israeli governments agreed on so-called pilot zones. That means the Israeli army would gradually hand over territory to the Lebanese army, which would have exclusive control.
1: But the Speaker of Parliament, Nabih Berri, who the U.S. ambassador says speaks on behalf of Hezbollah, is not on board. He is insisting on a comprehensive ceasefire and a clear commitment that Israeli troops will withdraw from southern Lebanon. In return, Berri has said he guarantees Hezbollah will pull back from the border area south of the Litani River.
0: But Israel wants Hezbollah completely disarmed, something the group refuses to do. The Lebanese army's leadership has also not shown willingness to make that happen, and instead stresses on the need to maintain national unity. Zeina Khoder, Al Jazeera, Beirut.
2: Well, Yossi Meckelberg is a specialist in Israeli politics and a senior consulting fellow at Chatham House, and he says Israel keeps using force despite serious negotiations with Lebanon being the best option.
3: I think one of the tragedies of the war in Lebanon is that, in principle, the interest of the Israel government and the Lebanese government is the same, to reduce the influence of Hezbollah as a military force, possibly also politically, and off Iran. And by the end of it, that Israel will withdraw from Lebanon to the international border, and the Lebanese army will take over all the territory to this border without the Hezbollah beyond the, or south of the Litani River. But Israel is operating on the premise that only using force is going to achieve its security needs, and this doesn't work. What they need is actually to negotiate seriously with the Lebanese government, stop the using of excessive force, and try to change the relations with Lebanon.
2: Well, earlier this week, the Israeli military told people to leave the southern Lebanese city of Tyre, including its Christian quarter. One woman and her family have been forced to leave their home twice. Here's her story in her own words.
4: وقلنا لا خلص صار لازم نفل كمان عن جديد للأسف للمرة الثانية بس هالمرة حسيتها أصعب ما بعرف ليه إنه حسيتها أصعب بكتير من أول مرة يمكن لأنه رجعنا قلنا إنه خلص رجعنا شو بعرف ده لقيت عم تبكي شو بكي ماما 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فلوا يعني بقى.
2: Ultra-Orthodox Jewish protesters have blocked a highway in Israel after police arrested a religious seminary student on suspicion of evading military service. As a result, delays, disruptions and congestion have been reported on rail lines across the country. Some have accused police of using excessive force against the demonstrators. The ultra-Orthodox community has been mostly exempt from military service, but that remains a major political issue within Israel as regional conflicts and domestic tensions grow ahead of elections later this year. Israeli strikes continue to target the Gaza Strip. At least one person has been killed in a drone strike on a house in Gaza City. Another was killed after Israeli shelling targeted a building near the Nuseirat refugee camp in central Gaza. Seven people have been injured in Israeli attacks across the Strip in the past 24 hours.

0: hours. That's according to Gaza's health ministry. Lots more still to come on the News Hour, including the European Central Bank raises interest rates for the first time since 2023. We take a look at the economic impact of the Iran war on Europe. And Thailand announces the death of the king's eldest daughter. We take a look at the significance of the princess's death. More on that. Stay with us. Police in Northern Ireland have warned the public against stirring up young people to join anti-migrant riots. That's after a second night of unrest in Belfast. The far-right protests were triggered by a knife attack on Monday. Protesters have been targeting immigrant communities. Milena Veselinovic has been speaking to residents of affected neighbourhoods in Belfast.
1: Yet another clean-up after yet another night of rioting. This usually quiet part of Belfast is reckoning with the aftermath of the damage left behind.
2: This house bore the brunt of the riot. It's completely burned to a shell. And even though no one was living there, it wasn't actually occupied. It's right in the middle of a residential area, and it shows the scale of the violence inflicted by the rioters.
1: Carol was walking her dog just as the crowds began to gather.
3: The thing that actually frightened me was there were lots of cars and people getting out of cars, so they were obviously coming from outside of the area to join in. There were guys with masks, balaclavas. People need to be aware of that the decent people here in Northern Ireland don't want this, and we don't want this violence. It's all because of racism, it's not because of what happened on Monday night, which was awful.
1: The unrest was less widespread than Tuesday night, but still intense. Mobs of masked men were throwing bricks at the police, pushed back by the water cannon. The rioters' target is thought to have been a hotel housing migrants nearby. Earlier in the day, a list of migrant accommodation was circulated online, sending fear through ethnic minority communities in Belfast. Some have been relying on volunteers to bring them food, too scared to leave their homes.
4: Two boxes, all vegetarian.
5: Actually scared because to the way to the supermarket, the house were burnt. There were some protests day for yesterday. That's why I was too scared to go out.
4: If you need anything else anytime, you can DM us to let us know.
1: Ruchira, who runs a supper club, has organised food deliveries across Belfast.
4: There were at least like 1,000 people that were scared to step out of their homes. I guess it's also a hard time for young families because, like, in the WhatsApp groups, basically what a lot of people were saying is, guys, can you give me tips on how to explain what's happening to my children? How do I tell them, you know, that their skin colour doesn't matter? Like, it was like a lot of conversations like that.
1: They and others in this city are holding their breath, hoping calm will soon return. Milena Veselinovic, Al Jazeera, Belfast.
0: Thousands of protesters have gathered in Tirana for a 12th consecutive day against a planned multi-million dollar resort linked to the Trump family. Demonstrators are calling for the resignation of Prime Minister Edi Rama. The US president's son-in-law, Jared Kushner, is involved in the investment firm looking to develop land on Albania's Adriatic coast. Opponents warn it could damage the area's fragile ecosystem and threaten wildlife. Pope Leo has condemned indifference to migrant deaths while on a visit to Spain's Canary Islands. The head of the Roman Catholic Church has called for safe and legal pathways and humane treatment for immigrants. He held a minute silence and cast flowers into the sea in memory of those who drowned. The Canary Islands are one of the main arrival points for migrants travelling to Europe by boat. So far this year, more than 1,300 people have died trying to reach the Spanish coast.
6: Even today, monsters lurk in these seas. Mafias that profit from despair, traffickers who enslave women and children, and those whose indifference allows the poor to be swallowed up by exploitation or forgetfulness.
0: Health authorities in the Democratic Republic of Congo say the current Ebola outbreak is spreading at an unprecedented pace. The DRC has now reported 676 cases, including 136 deaths. Neighbouring Uganda has recorded 19 confirmed cases and 2 deaths linked to the outbreak. Africa's top public health agency warns that young people are the demographic most affected by the virus.
7: We are talking about young people, 15 to 44, who are the most affected one. And we know, as I said, they are the most affected one because they're exposed to some social roles, including mobility, working in the mining sector.
0: Foreign nationals continue to leave South Africa after weeks of anti-immigrant protests and xenophobic attacks. A total of 262 Nigerian evacuees have arrived back home in Lagos. Authorities say around 1,000 Nigerians have registered for voluntary repatriation. Ghana, Mozambique and Malawi have already brought home hundreds of their citizens in recent weeks. Many of the returnees have reported intimidation, discrimination and violence that drove them to flee.
8: South Africa is a wicked country. They don't have love in Nigeria, I'm still saying it. They don't show us love, we don't have freedom.
9: I'm very happy, I'm very glad that I'm back home, because Nigeria is my home. Nigeria is my country. You know, we are in South Africa, we have tried.
8: My kids are over there, because they are there with their mother. Their mother is in South Africa. So I can't fight for children. I have to save my life first.
0: A massive fire has destroyed a medical warehouse in a large industrial park in the U.S. state of California. Huge plumes of black smoke filled the sky after the fire, which led to a gas tank explosion. The fire broke out at a distribution center for a major medical product supplier in San Joaquin County. The industrial park also houses distribution centers for Amazon, Home Depot and FedEx. All employees have been accounted for and no injuries have been reported. Nearby businesses were evacuated and authorities say there's no threat to surrounding residential areas. Thailand's royal household has announced the death of the king's eldest daughter. The princess was 47 and had been in a coma since 2022. She'd played a visible role in the Thai royal family before falling ill. Tony Cheng has more from Bangkok on the significance of her death.
10: Princess Pacharakitiyapa was the eldest child of King Maha Vajiralongkorn and a possible heir to the throne of Thailand. With a recent change to the constitution, she could have become Thailand's first female ruler of the Chakri dynasty. But after a career in service to her country and her people, it was not merely the laws of succession that made her eligible.
11: Her Highness had very interesting roles. She was active working for many charities. I think Her Highness positioned herself very well among her people. She was a legal scholar and a diplomat. She made people feel like the royal family can at least be useful to the people.
10: Known informally as Princess Pa or Patty, she had served as Thai ambassador to Austria and had worked with the mission to the United Nations. And she promoted better conditions for women in the penal system, a thoughtful act from an elite class often regarded as uncaring and aloof.
11: I think the princess actually cares about the people. We are living in a time where members of the royal family are being put under a microscope. I think she was the least criticized compared to her relatives.
10: Since widespread protests calling for reform of the monarchy in 2020, that microscope has been focused much more closely on Thailand's royal family. Their enormous power and wealth is now openly discussed and questioned, where previously that had been taboo. And now that scrutiny will likely turn to the succession. The presumptive heir is now her younger brother, Princess Tipankorn. Educated in Germany, he's remained out of the public eye, and there's been speculation over his ability to handle the role of sovereign. His sister, Princess Siriwan Nawari, is more famous for her dedication to fashion than to her royal duties. And regardless of their individual merits, both were born of mothers divorced by the king.
12: I cannot imagine that, you know, the future sovereign of Thailand having had, you know, their mother being thrown out of the palace. Right. I mean, both of them, in fact, as we know, both of the mothers of these two prince and princess, you know, their mother, the question of their mother has already been, you know, in the mind of a lot of Thai people.
10: The current king had decades to prepare for his role, having been nominated crown prince at the age of 20. But now in his 70s, he'll have far less time to groom his successor.
13: The Grand Palace has been home to the Chakri dynasty for more than 200 years. With questions now over the succession to the throne, it's unclear which monarch will be the next to be crowned within its walls. Tony Cheng, Al Jazeera, Bangkok.
0: Still ahead here on Al Jazeera, the UK's Defence and Armed Forces ministers resign, saying Prime Minister Keir Starmer's military spending plans are not enough to meet the challenges ahead. Plus,
14: I'm Kamal Haider in Rawalpindi at a wholesale market that sells essential commodities. But the rising prices here means that there is going to be a heavier burden on the people.
15: Indian football is in crisis. Empty stands, falling viewership, and the top league in shambles. As a record 48 countries come together for the FIFA World Cup, 101 East investigates on Al Jazeera. Investigating the use and abuse of power across the globe on Al Jazeera.
16: When disasters strike without warning, families fleeing their homes need help immediately. While other charities raise funds, the WOC Fund can respond right away. How? We've already invested your donation before the disaster. So wherever you are, whatever you're doing, your profits are already working to save precious lives. Invest in your hereafter.

0: You're watching Al Jazeera. A quick reminder of our top stories here this hour. US President Donald Trump says he's called off planned strikes on Iran, citing what he described as a breakthrough in high-level negotiations with Tehran. Speaking at the White House, Trump said the final points of an agreement have been approved by all parties involved. However, Iran's foreign ministry says Tehran hasn't reached a final decision yet. Esmail Baghaei accuses Washington of disrupting the process with contradictory positions and new demands. And Israel continues to strike Lebanon with attacks on towns in western Bekaa and the outskirts of Baalbek in the east. Meanwhile, Lebanon's president says diplomacy is the only way to end those attacks, adding that if Hezbollah continues to fight with Israel, it'll only harm the country. Let's cross now to London and Jonah Hull, who's looking at the ongoing economic impact the Iran war is having on Europe.
1: Hello there, and welcome to Al Jazeera's London studio. The European Central Bank has become the first major central bank to raise interest rates as it works to deal with the impact of surging energy costs because of the war in Iran. It has hiked its main deposit rate from 2%, where it's been for a year, to 2.25%, the bank hoping to curb inflation, which was 3.2% in May, well above the ECB's 2% target. It's also revised up its inflation forecast for the whole year from 2.6% to 3% in 2026. And both the ECB and the World Bank have cut their Eurozone GDP growth projection from 0.9% to 0.8%. Dominic Kane has more now from Frankfurt.
2: So for the first time since 2023, Christine Lagarde has decided to raise interest rates by 25 basis points. She's cited the war in Iran as a real cause of uncertainty and said that she'll do whatever it takes, like her predecessor Mario Draghi said that the EU would do whatever it takes. This is what she had to say.
3: The risks to the growth outlook are to the downside, mainly owing to the war in the Middle East, which has added to the volatile global policy environment. Prolonged disruption of energy supplies could increase energy prices further and for longer than currently expected. These factors would erode real incomes even more and make firms and households more reluctant to invest and spend.
2: This rate rise will have two obvious effects. It'll make saving more lucrative. If you invest in an account with 0.25% more interest, you'll get more money, but borrowing will become more expensive at a time when many people across the Eurozone feel uncertain about how things are going to develop. I've been speaking to people here in Frankfurt about whether they think the situation is so bad that they've been putting off financial decisions. This is what they told me.
4: It's all very uncertain. I've got a small children's publishing house. There's a big crisis in the book industry at the moment. We just had a meeting here of independent publishers, and it's really, really hard for a lot of my colleagues. Some of them have seen their sales collapse by up to 75%. It's really quite dramatic what's happening.
5: We don't want to take any risks. Sadly, we're no longer of an age where we're speculating the stock markets or anything like that. So we're keeping things steady and not making any big investments.
2: And this sense of uncertainty may not go away anytime soon, with some economists say they think another rate rise is likely in September. Dominic Kane, Al Jazeera, Frankfurt.
1: With me now in the studio is Devika Dutt. She's a lecturer in economics at King's College in London. Good to view to join us, Devika. The ECB then becoming the first major central bank to move on rates since the war began. Why now, and is it a good move?
6: I think the markets were expecting the ECB to take this action for some time now. So perhaps that's why now, but you'd have to ask Christine Lagarde why now. Will it have the intended effect? I think it's very unlikely that it'll have the intended effect, which would be ideally to lower inflation. But given that inflation isn't really driven by anything that the interest rates are going to affect, at the moment, inflation in the Eurozone is primarily driven by higher energy prices, higher food prices. And as a result, interest rates The increase of interest rates is not really going to affect either of those things directly.
1: Worth noting, though, it's not only driven by energy costs, is it? Core inflation that strips out energy and price, food prices, which are more volatile, has also hit 2.5%. That shows this is spreading beyond just the energy price hike.
6: It is spreading beyond the energy price hike, but at the same time, you do see a slowdown in growth. Mm. That does suggest that a lot of this could be, in fact, secondary impacts off the fuel price hike in the first place as well. Mm. The core headline inflation, which includes both energy prices and food prices, as you said, is much higher than core inflation.
1: Yeah.
6: And so it can very easily be, it can be seen that coupled with slower growth, and higher energy prices. That's kind of what's primarily driving inflation.
1: Okay.
6: So what the interest rate hike is going to do is actually, as your correspondent said, it's going to make other things a lot more expensive. It's going to make mortgages more expensive. It's going to discourage business investment, which is something that we're already seeing in the data. Mm. In fact, in the first quarter of this year, business lending or lending by banks in the Eurozone has declined as compared to the same period the last year. And there's been a sharper decline in consumer lending. So lending to households has fallen even more sharply.
1: OK. We'll pick all this up in a moment. Let's look more closely at the sort of nature of this inflation. President Trump has been brushing off concerns about consumer prices rising 4.2% in the US. He told reporters, "I love the inflation." But it remains a major concern for policymakers in Europe. Camille Nedelec explains why the European Central Bank is walking a tightrope in deciding to raise rates now.
7: Normally, inflation rises when consumer spending outpaces supply. Economists call this demand-pull inflation. But that is not what policymakers are worried about today. The conflict in the Middle East has pushed up energy prices. That makes it more expensive to transport goods, heat homes, and run businesses. Companies often pass those higher costs on to consumers. Economists call this cost-push inflation. Inflation remains well above the European Central Bank's 2% target, reaching 3.2% in May. That is why the ECB has raised rates. Higher interest rates cannot lower energy prices directly, but policymakers fear those higher costs could spread through the wider economy. If workers demand higher wages and businesses continue raising prices, inflation could become entrenched. When rates go up, borrowing becomes more expensive. Families pay more on their mortgages, businesses pay more to invest, and consumers spend less. This weakens demand and helps cool inflation, but it comes at a cost. Higher rates slow economic activity, companies hire less, investment weakens, and recession risks increase. So every time the ECB moves in that direction, it's making a calculated bet, bringing inflation down without pushing the economy into a downturn. Camille Nedelec, Al Jazeera.
1: Some of the issues you were mentioning there, a calculated bet then, certainly a bit of a gamble by the ECB, this idea of raising rates to tackle inflation that is cost rather than supply-driven in a slowing economy and hoping to avoid recession. Will it work? You seem to hint earlier that you think it won't.
6: I don't think it will, given that, as I said, the cause of the inflation is not something that the central bank is going to impact. And at the same time, we are seeing a slowdown in the Eurozone in general. As I think the opening segment mentioned, the growth forecast has declined. Mm. But on top of that, it's also the GDP growth has slowed across Europe as well. On top of that, if you look at other statistics like unemployment, so how many people are out of work, in Germany and in France, I believe the rate of unemployment has actually increased slightly as compared to previously. And while in I think in Spain and Italy, so in southern Europe, it's gone down slightly. It's still very high. Mm. I think I checked earlier today, and the unemployment rate in Spain is still 10%. Mm. So it's quite high, which does suggest that we're not really in a territory in which raising interest rates is not going to have a recessionary impact on the Eurozone.
1: What about these so-called second-round price effects, the idea of price, wage rises and so on, has happened in 2022, really entrenching inflation beyond reach of the bank?
6: I think we're in a very different environment than 2022. Yes, there was, in fact, because of the invasion in Ukraine, there was an increase in energy prices. But we were also coming off of end of lockdown and COVID that created like a demand pressure and people going back to work, people spending more, which also sort of mitigated the downward impact that we are seeing today. Today, we're not seeing that impact. We're not seeing as many people going back into work because, you know, in fact, we're quite seeing the opposite. So because we're not seeing those effects, I do think that secondary impacts are possible and are likely,
1: but usually
6: not affected by the factors that the central bank can control.
1: There are some other worrying signs I'd like to get your view on in a moment. Nowhere has the impact of the war been felt more keenly than at the petrol pump. And across Europe, there are signs that consumers are adapting their behaviour to meet the rising costs. In April, fuel sales across the eurozone had their largest year-on-year fall since 2023. The zone recorded a fall of 3.5% in automotive fuel in April. That's compared to the same month last year. Sales fell 10% in the UK in April compared to 12 months earlier. And six European economies also recorded double-digit declines. Petrol prices across the European Union in April were on average 13.6% higher than April last year. And 12 EU nations recorded an average diesel price increase of 33.7%. Devika, what does it tell us, this idea that consumers are actually beginning now to adapt their behaviour to these rising costs?
6: What it does tell us, in fact, is that the second-order impacts that we're seeing is the slowdown in consumer spending, in that because fuel is inessential. Mm. It's not something... Yes, of course, we can be wasteful and whatnot, but what this is showing is that the energy price increase is biting regular people, and effectively, they're sort of cutting back on essential expenditure to the largest extent possible. It will not be possible, and which is why we're also seeing decline in consumer spending across other categories, because people have to prioritize spending on essentials, even though they're spending less on it as well. But given that, like, the other factors are not also improving, or at least not improving across the board,
1: right. That
6: is why we're seeing these impacts.
1: Okay.
6: I'm not sure if, like, in the eurozone, we have the same level of a cost of living crisis as we have in the United Kingdom, which very much dominates the discussions here. But it does suggest that we are also seeing, in fact, a type of cost of living problem across Europe, which perhaps policymakers should think about addressing using a broader toolkit than just interest rate increases.
1: Fascinating context there. Devika Dutt at King's College London, thank you so much for your time and for being with us. And that's it from me and the team here in London. Back to you in Doha.
0: Jonah, thank you. All right, now, Pakistan's preparing to release its federal budget as it faces growing economic pressure from the Gulf crisis. Food and fuel prices have risen and the government's ordered spending cuts. The government's also under pressure from the IMF to carry out reforms linked to a $7 billion bailout. As Al Jazeera's Kamal Haider reports, many Pakistanis fear the budget will mean higher bills, more taxes, and deeper cuts to public spending.
8: The Pakistani government is set to announce a budget with an outlay of $61 billion. Now, it should be understood that the government is right now under a $7 billion IMF bailout, and the conditionalities of the IMF prevent the government from providing any subsidies to the people, which means higher commodity prices. This is a country which is an

0: agricultural economy. And because of the conflict in the Middle East and rising prices of fuel and gas means that people are now paying more for essential commodities, and that of course is biting hard the common people of Pakistan.
1: Ordinary people are struggling to survive under soaring inflation. The continuous rise in petrol prices is driving up the cost of essential goods and services, further increasing the cost of living. For many families, making ends meet has become increasingly difficult.
0: The Pakistani government is also planning to impose a fixed tax on traders and businesses, which is likely to meet stiff opposition. Inability to pay those taxes could end up with jail sentences for businessmen and traders, and is likely to face stiff opposition from the business community.
1: The government should introduce fair and affordable taxation policies that ease the burden on ordinary citizens and create opportunities for everyone to prosper. Today, however, millions of Pakistanis are struggling under the weight of soaring prices, rising utility bills, and shrinking incomes.
0: Now, it should be understood that while the government is saying that they have an outlay of $61 billion, and are aiming for a 4.5% economic development, that is going to be a hard and uphill task. Pakistan, of course, is reeling under economic problems. Successive governments have failed to deliver on their promises, and people are now feeling the pinch, paying more not just for fuel, but essential food commodities. Economic experts are already warning that this is an extortionist budget, which is likely to put a heavier burden on people across this country. Kamal Haider, Al Jazeera, Rawalpindi.
2: The UK's security minister, Dan Jarvis, has been appointed as the country's new defence secretary. It comes after John Healey resigned from the role over military spending. One of his junior defence ministers also stepped down. Healey accused the Prime Minister of failing to commit the resources needed to defend the country. Camille Nedelec has more on the Defence Secretary's resignation from London.
3: A resignation, but also a warning. In a letter to British Prime Minister Keir Starmer, former Defence Secretary John Healey said he was being forced to make choices that would ultimately make British military personnel and the country less safe, leaving him with no choice but to quit. In response, Starmer wrote back to Healey saying government funding would be enough. At the heart of this dispute is the UK's defence investment plan, laying out military spending over the next decade. It's been delayed several times as the Defence Ministry and Treasury wrangle over budgets. Healey argued the current plan falls well short of what is required, citing rising threats. He urged Downing Street to up the UK's core defence spending to 3% of GDP by 2030, as part of a commitment to NATO to reach 3.5% by 2035.
4: John Healey, I respect very much, but more generally speaking, what we are seeing all over the alliance is countries increasing their defence investments. And of course, it's not easy, because in the end, there is always a trade-off with other expenses, which are also important. But the core task of every government in the end is keeping the country safe and making sure that there is a strong economy.
3: A trade-off Healey feels Starmer hasn't got right.
5: The letter is a critical assessment of Prime Minister Keir Starmer's approach to defence and his ability to keep the United Kingdom safe. It's also another blow to No. 10 Downing Street, which has been shaken by a string of high-profile resignations in recent months. Camille Nedelec, Al Jazeera, London.
2: All right, over to Peter now for the latest from the World Cup, which is now underway.
6: That's right, Darren. The action has indeed begun, and it's co-hosts Mexico that are celebrating after an impressive opening display.
7: Rival gangs once caught up in violent conflict on the streets of El Salvador.
8: It reached such extremes that gang members had to reach a number of killings per day.
7: Living a fragile coexistence in prison, learning to find a new respect for life and one another.
8: There are no

0: Your gang's here. That's what we say to new girls.
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2: Making Peace, the Light Within on Al Jazeera.
3: Hearing the facts.
4: Doctors here are calling for a humanitarian pause of at least 3 days to allow medical supplies into La Paz.
3: Reporting from the action.
5: These drone incursions can no longer be seen as isolated incidents.
3: Understanding the reality.
6: Kenyan women are learning more about what it means to have children, examining and questioning.
3: With the latest global news and insightful documentaries, Al Jazeera's teams across the world bring you closer to the heart of the story.

0: very first winner of the FIFA Peace Prize.
1: Of course, Iran will be participating at the FIFA World Cup 2026.
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4: Your ticket is not a visa. It doesn't guarantee admission to the U.S.

0: Hello, I'm Peter Stemmett. Co-hosts Mexico are off to a winning start at the 2026 FIFA World Cup. They were able to take the lead inside the opening 10 minutes against South Africa. Julian Quiñones with the first goal of the tournament. At halfway through the second half, the Mexicans doubled their advantage. 35-year-old Raul Jimenez with his first ever World Cup goal. Bafana Bafana would also have two men sent off. Mexico had a player sent off themselves. But in the end, it finished 2-0 to the men in green. Al Jazeera's John Holman is in Mexico City and saw firsthand the joy created by the co-hosts getting this win.
1: The 2026 World Cup has finally kicked off, and it did so with a victory for one of the hosts of this tournament, Mexico, along with the United States and Canada, a 2-0 win over South Africa. In parts of the match, the team looked good. In other parts, not so much. And there was some whistling, actually, from the home crowd as it went on. But now they're happy enough. Their dream is to get to the quarterfinals. There are other concerns as this tournament goes on. Fans have complained about high ticket prices. And also there are widespread protests that are happening around the country that have disrupted some of the preparations for the tournament. But for now, we've got some happy fans. They think they're going onwards to the next game. John Holman, Al Jazeera, Mexico City.
0: The second match of the World Cup is happening in Guadalajara at this very moment. South Korea are taking on the Czech Republic in Group A. The score is 0-0. That's the halftime score. The Koreans are looking to reach the knockout rounds for a second World Cup in a row. As for the Czechs, this is their return to the finals for the first time since 2006. Some bad news for Japan and their fans. Team captain Wataru Endo has left the Japan squad due to a foot injury. The 33-year-old played half of Japan's recent warm-up against Iceland, but did not return to training after. Borussia Mönchengladbach forward Shuto Mashino comes into the squad as Endo's replacement. Well, Morocco have trained for the first time since replacing two injured players in their World Cup squad. They face Brazil in their opening match on Saturday, but the Atlas Lions will do so without star wing Abde Ezzalzouli and defender Nayef Aguerd. At least inspirational captain Ashraf Hakimi is fit and training. Many regard him as the best right-back in the world. Scotland and Haiti are the other teams in Group C. This year's World Cup is the biggest

0: ever for the first time. 48 teams will play for the trophy. Here's Joanna Gajarovska to explain how it's all going to work.
1: For years, FIFA president Gianni Infantino has talked about getting more countries involved at a World Cup. That push finally took shape in January 2017 when football's governing body voted to expand the tournament from 32 to 48 teams. Under the new format,

0: 2022 tournament in Qatar, where a fan could realistically attend two or even three matches in a single day. The 48 teams will be split into 12 groups of four. The top two from each group, plus the eight best third-place teams, will move into a new 32-team knockout phase. From there, the tournament runs through the round of 32, the round of 16, quarterfinals, semifinals, and then the final. By the time we get to the decider at MetLife Stadium in New York, New Jersey on July the 19th, the champions will have played eight matches. That's one more than the seven required by Argentina when they won Qatar 2022.
1: As with any World Cup, we've seen lots of psychic animals predicting the outcome of games. These were some residents at Guadalajara Zoo picking Mexico to win a few days ago. But we've done something a little different ourselves and asked four different AI models to pick their winner of the overall tour. Must just warn you, it is a little creepy.
2: Four AI models. One question. Who lifts the 2026 World Cup? Let's settle it. Spain are favourites, France just behind, top player for me, the most complete team on the planet.
3: I'm with Grok, Spain win it. Yamal and Williams are unplayable. I've got them beating France 2-1 in the final. My model says Spain 35%, France 25%. Yep. But don't sleep on Brazil, Fee. Under Ancelotti, they're dangerous. Oh, yeah.
2: Everyone's on Spain, but I'm backing France. That squad runs deep. And Mbappe can carry a whole tournament.
4: Cloud can have France. Here's my wild card, though, playoffly, the Netherlands.
5: Well, that's all we have for today. Can't wait for July 19th.
6: Me either.
1: And some other football news that will be of great interest to World Cup fans. The special one, as he is known, Jose Mourinho, is back at Real Madrid as their new head coach. He has signed a three-year deal. Mourinho guided Real to the La Liga title in his first stint. And before we go, what's a World Cup without a few legends? And they're not many more legendary than this guy, the original Ronaldo. He, of course, lifted the World Cup in 2002 with Brazil. We'll see if his namesake Cristiano can finally do it with Portugal. But for many fans, there'll only ever be one true Ronaldo. Good to see Ronaldinho there too. And we will be back later with some more World Cup news for you.
7: Peter, thank you. That's it from me, Darren Jordan, for this news. My colleague Tom McRae will be here in a moment with much more of the day's top stories. That's it. Stay with us here on Al Jazeera.
8: The 2026 US-Israeli attack on Iran is the latest chapter in Israel's attempts to maintain nuclear supremacy in the Middle East with sabotage, assassinations and cyber attacks. In a three-part series, Al Jazeera traces a dangerous shadow war that goes back almost half a century. Iran, Israel, and the Bomb, Episode 3, The Path to War, on Al Jazeera.
9: There are police here who are saying that they just want to keep the peace, but there's still a lot of anger.
10: The people here are not afraid of tear gas. We have seen some using tear gas.
11: That Rwanda across the border. The commanders here say their role is to make sure that Goma is protected.
12: This camp was supposed to be temporary. Now there are more than 200,000 Sudanese refugees.
13: 77-year-old Jiang In-Yong lost her husband and with him a sense of companionship. A counselor recommended an artificial intelligence hyodol, which blends the Korean word for doll with the concept of familial duty.
14: I became attached because hyodol calls me grandma and it feels like a grandchild.
13: Its sensors respond to touch, tells users when to take their medicine and relays health data to carers who can be contacted directly in an emergency. And its features are being customized for other countries in the expectation of a big rise in the global robot elderly care market. Counselors say the doll cannot and should not fully replace human care. The data the dolls collect is routinely deleted, but privacy concerns linger, given one of the latest updates will attempt to acquire user memories in order to forge an even closer bond.

0: I'm Tom McRae. This is Al Jazeera live from Doha. Coming up on the program, Donald Trump announces a great settlement with Iran to end the war and open the Strait of Hormuz. He says it could be signed as soon as this weekend. Iran's foreign ministry says Tehran has agreed to much of the draft text of a potential deal, but a final decision hasn't been made yet. Israeli strikes target the Bekaa Valley in the south of Lebanon, but the Lebanese president says diplomacy is the only way out.
1: Donald Trump and Benjamin Netanyahu were in lockstep when they started the war with Iran. Their relationship seemed unbreakable. Now it seems to have been coming apart. Harsh words and public defiance. We'll look at how a rough patch became a rift and ask if it could still jeopardize a possible ceasefire. That's later on This Is America.
0: And co-host Mexico get the Football World Cup underway with an impressive win over South Africa. US President Donald Trump says he has called off planned strikes on Iran, citing what he described as a breakthrough in high-level negotiations with Tehran. However, Iran's foreign ministry says Tehran hasn't reached a final decision yet. But speaking at the White House, Trump said the final points of an agreement had been approved by all parties involved. Our chief US correspondent, Ellen Fisher, has more from Washington, D.C.
2: He's declared an agreement close before. Now Donald Trump says the war with Iran will soon be over.
3: We just made a great settlement of the war with Iran, and we're going to be subject to finalization of documents. We should get done over the next few days. We'll probably have a signing maybe in Europe.
2: The day began with Trump promising a third night of strikes on Iran on his social media platform. Over the last two nights, U.S. military operations hit several targets across Iran, initially as a response to the downing of an American helicopter, then to force Iran to accept a deal to end the war. 5 hours later, this, another social media post announcing that the war, which began on the last day in February, could soon be over. The president posting, based on the fact that discussions with the Islamic Republic of Iran have been brought to the highest level of Iranian leadership and approved, I have, as President of the United States of America, cancelled the scheduled strikes and bombings against Iran this evening. Discussions and final points have been in both concept and great detail, approved by all parties involved, including the United States, Israel, Saudi Arabia, UAE, Qatar, Turkey, Pakistan, Bahrain, Kuwait, Jordan, Egypt, and others. The naval blockade will remain in full force and effect until this transaction is finalised. Time and place of the signing to be announced shortly.
4: We've been here before. Donald Trump has said on several occasions that a deal is close to being signed, but it appears that this time, key issues for the Americans, the reopening of the Strait of Hormuz, what to do about Iran's enriched uranium, and of course Iran's nuclear program, have now been resolved.
2: Donald Trump believes that the last burst of attacks and bombings got the result they've been pursuing for months.
3: They've taken a pounding. They've taken a pounding like very few people could take, and they want to make the deal a lot more than I do.
2: So the deal would be a memorandum of understanding. It would end the fighting, diffuse the tension, and lay out a roadmap to a larger agreement. And Donald Trump seems more confident that this time the deal will be done. Alan Fisher, Al Jazeera, at the White House.
0: Well, Mohammed Vaal has more from Tehran.
5: The Iranian foreign ministry has issued a statement. Actually, it was a statement issued by the spokesman of that ministry to the local media, saying that indeed the final proposal is almost ready and that it is being studied for consideration and potential approval by the highest leadership in the land. But at the same time, the Iranians are still looking with suspicion at the American intentions and the level of sincerity on the part of the White House because of what happened many times before when the Americans were almost on the verge of signing an agreement with Iran, but at the same time thinking and planning to start a new war, as we have seen over the last few days. And also the statement talked about the fact that there is no big difference, no large difference between this proposal and the one that was on the table mediated by the Pakistanis just a couple of weeks ago. But the Americans, out of greed, according to the wording of that statement, began to ask for new arrangements and improvements according to their point of view. And then they began to strike against Iran. The statement also described these recent strikes as unnecessary and that they were just a show by the Americans to tell the world that Iran is signing this deal under military pressure from the United States. In the street, there is still no reaction to this, but understandably, the Iranians would be very happy to see the end of this war the soonest possible, because they've been suffering a lot because of this war. The economy was already in bad shape before the war. The war has compounded that situation, and we have seen people losing their livelihoods, people being killed, even lots of civilians in this war. Now it's a time for it to end. Everybody will be happy about that.
0: Well, for more, we're going to bring in Richard Weitz. He is a senior fellow at the NATO Defence College. He joins us from Washington, D.C. Thanks for being with us once again. Can you just give us an idea of how you think we got to this point? Because one minute Donald Trump was threatening to strike Iran, the next it was cancelled, and now we have this memo of understanding. Do you think it was threats that produced this potential diplomatic breakthrough, or was it diplomacy that rescued everyone from what was looking like a pretty dangerous escalation here?
6: I wouldn't separate the two. We've seen many peace agreements emerge out of a conflict. The Arab-Israeli conflict is a good example your viewers are very familiar with. But, you know, in many cases, Korean War, Vietnam War, it just took some kind of kinetic action, some escalation to force the other side to agree to terms they were initially resisting. So the diplomacy was important, the fact that the two sides were talking, the fact that we've had very diligent mediators in the form of Pakistan and others, and then the kinetic exchanges between U.S. and Iran, Iran and Israel, and so on, made clear that the risk of delaying any kind of truce, ceasefire, memorandum of understanding would were present and could at some any point escalate. And I think that that was partly President Trump's intent, not only through the actions of the military, but also through the threats to seize Karg Island, for example.
0: In your assessment, what would have to be in this agreement that is different from previous drafts of it that would have gotten Trump this excited, this positive, that that it will be signed shortly?
6: Yeah, it's not clear. In the package, you had a correspondent in Iran saying that the Iranians think that what they've agreed to is very similar to what was offered earlier by the Pakistanis. But, you know, if there's anything that was changed, perhaps it would have been the sequencing of the nuclear restraints on Iran and the relaxation of the reciprocal blockades in the Gulf. I think the U.S. wanted a tight connection, wanted to have commitments from Iran on the nuclear program before the blockades were removed. Perhaps that's where the final change was made. It's a bit unclear until we see the terms, but I think that was a focus of U.S. attention.
0: We know Iran's foreign ministry has said that they haven't reached a final decision yet, but if this agreement does move forward, what would the U.S. expect to see immediately from Iran to judge whether they're going to be acting in good faith?
6: Well, I think it would probably need to see evidence that ships can freely pass through the Strait of Hormuz. There was some concern when Iran made the initial announcement after the first major ceasefire. There were still hindering some ships. I think the U.S. will want some evidence that Iran will dispose of the nuclear material it's already enriched, and we'll have some combined pause on its enrichment. I imagine the Iranians are will want some kind of equivalent evidence that the deal is proceeding as planned. I think it's probably going to be structured that if one side thinks the other is violating it, then they can exit from all the clauses, even those that have already been implemented.
0: Well, fascinating to see exactly what is included in this agreement. We'll leave it there for the moment. Thank you so much. That is Richard Weitz, a senior fellow at the NATO Defence College in Washington, D.C. for us. Lebanon's president says diplomacy is the only way to end Israeli attacks, adding that if Hezbollah continues to fight with Israel, it will only harm the country. On the ground, there have been more casualties across southern Lebanon. Towns in western Bekaa have also been attacked, and two consecutive strikes at the outskirts of Baalbek in eastern Lebanon. Sana Hodda reports from Beirut.
7: Tyre is being destroyed. The city in southern Lebanon was home to tens of thousands of people. That included some who had been displaced from villages closer to the border. Now many have been forced to leave. Israel's bombing campaign has been intense. A few kilometers south of the city, the military has also been using heavy firepower, strikes and artillery shelling in its efforts to weaken Hezbollah. It has been focusing on the nearby towns of Mansouri, Kleili, Majd al-Zoun, to name a few. Israeli ground forces have been trying to push north from their positions in the town of Bayada. Nearby, the Zibkin Valley. It has historically been strategic ground for Hezbollah. Encircling it means Israel can clear the area of the group's military infrastructure. Further east in the Nabatiyeh Axis, Israeli forces are also attempting to take more ground. They have been advancing into Far Tibnit, with security sources saying they want to take the Ali Tahir Hills, where Hezbollah is believed to have underground facilities. If it is successful, Israel can use its military gains in southern Lebanon as leverage. During talks in Washington, the Lebanese and Israeli governments agreed on so-called pilot zones. That means the Israeli army would gradually hand over territory to the Lebanese army, which would have exclusive control.
8: But the Speaker of Parliament, Nabih Berri, who the U.S. ambassador says speaks on behalf of Hezbollah, is not on board. He is insisting on a comprehensive ceasefire and a clear commitment that Israeli troops will withdraw from southern Lebanon. In return, Berri has said he guarantees Hezbollah will pull back from the border area south of the Litani River.
7: But Israel wants Hezbollah completely disarmed, something the group refuses to do. The Lebanese army's leadership has also not shown willingness to make that happen, and instead stresses on the need to maintain national unity. Zana Khader, Al Jazeera, Beirut.
0: Earlier this week, the Israeli military told people to leave the southern Lebanese city of Tyre, including its Christian quarter. One woman and her family have been forced to leave their home twice. Here's her story in her own words.
9: قعدنا تحت تقريبا شي 3 weeks كانوا وقلنا لا خلص صار لازم نفل كمان عن جديد للاسف للمره الثانيه بس هالمره حسيتها اصعب ما بعرف ليه انه حسيتها اصعب بكثير من اول مره يمكن لانه رجعنا قلنا انه خلص رجعنا شو 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
0: Thailand's royal household has announced the death of the king's eldest daughter. The princess was 47 and had been in a coma since 2022. She had played a visible role in the Thai royal family before falling ill. Tony Cheng has more from Bangkok on the significance of the princess's death.
10: Princess Pachara Kitiapa was the eldest child of King Maha Vajiralongkorn and a possible heir to the throne of Thailand. With a recent change to the constitution, she could have become Thailand's first female ruler of the Chakri dynasty. But after a career in service to her country and her people, it was not merely the laws of succession that made her eligible.
11: Her Highness had very interesting roles. She was active working for many charities. I think Her Highness positioned herself very well among her people. She was a legal scholar and a diplomat. She made people feel like the royal family can at least be useful to the people.
10: Known informally as Princess Pa or Patty, she had served as Thai ambassador to Austria and had worked with the mission to the United Nations. And she promoted better conditions for women in the penal system, a thoughtful act from an elite class often regarded as uncaring and aloof.
11: I think the princess actually cares about the people. We are living in a time where members of the royal family are being put under a microscope. I think she was the least criticized compared to her relatives.
10: Since widespread protests calling for reform of the monarchy in 2020, that microscope has been focused much more closely on Thailand's royal family. Their enormous power and wealth is now openly discussed and questioned, where previously that had been taboo. And now that scrutiny will likely turn to the succession. The presumptive heir is now her younger brother, Princess Tipankorn. Educated in Germany, he's remained out of the public eye, and there's been speculation over his ability to handle the role of sovereign. His sister, Princess Siriwan Nawari, is more famous for her dedication to fashion than to her royal duties. And regardless of their individual merits, both were born of mothers divorced by the king.
12: I cannot imagine that, you know, the future sovereign of Thailand having had, you know, their mother being thrown out of the palace, right? I mean, both of them, in fact, as we know, both of the mothers of these two prince and princess, you know, their mother, the question of their mother has already been, you know, in the mind of a lot of Thai people.
10: The current king had decades to prepare for his role, having been nominated crown prince at the age of 20. But now in his 70s, he'll have far less time to groom his successor.
13: The Grand Palace has been home to the Chakri dynasty for more than 200 years. With questions now over the succession to the throne, it's unclear which monarch will be the next to be crowned within its walls. Tony Cheng, Al Jazeera, Bangkok.
0: A South Korean court has sentenced former President Yoon Suk-yeol to 30 years in jail. President Yoon is accused of ordering a drone infiltration into North Korean capital Pyongyang. Prosecutors say the operation was intended to create a pretext for his failed declaration of martial law in 2024. In February, Yoon was also sentenced to life imprisonment for leading an insurrection linked to the martial law declaration. He has appealed that ruling. Thousands of protesters have gathered in Tirana for a 12th consecutive day against a planned multi-million dollar resort linked to the Trump family. Demonstrators are calling for the resignation of Prime Minister Edi Rama. The US president's son-in-law, Jared Kushner, is involved in the investment firm looking to develop land on Albania's Adriatic coastline. Opponents warn it could damage the area's fragile ecosystem and threaten wildlife. Police in Northern Ireland have warned the public against stirring up young people to join anti-migrant riots. That's after a second night of unrest in Belfast. The far-right protests were triggered by a knife attack on Monday. Protesters have been targeting immigrant communities. Milena Veselinovic has been speaking to residents of affected neighbourhoods in Belfast.
14: Yet another clean-up after yet another night of rioting. This usually quiet part of Belfast is reckoning with the aftermath of the damage left behind.
15: This house bore the brunt of the riot. It's completely burned to a shell. And even though no one was living there, it wasn't actually occupied. It's right in the middle of a residential area, and it shows the scale of the violence inflicted by the rioters.
14: Carol was walking her dog just as the crowds began to gather.
16: The thing that actually frightened me was there were lots of cars and people getting out of cars, so they were obviously coming from outside of the area to join in. There were guys with masks, balaclavas. People need to be aware of that the decent people here in Northern Ireland don't want this, and we don't want this violence

0: It's all because of racism. It's not because of what happened on Monday night, which was awful.
1: The unrest was less widespread than Tuesday night, but still intense. Mobs of masked men were throwing bricks at the police, pushed back by the water cannon. The riotous target is thought to have been a hotel housing migrants nearby. Earlier in the day, a list of migrant accommodation was circulated online, sending fear through ethnic minority communities in Belfast. Some have been relying on volunteers to bring them food, too scared to leave their homes.
2: Two boxes, all vegetarian.
3: Actually scared because to the way to the supermarket, the house were burnt. There were some protests day for yesterday. That's why I was too scared to go out.
2: If you need anything else anytime, you can DM us to let us know.
1: Ruchira, who runs a supper club, has organised food deliveries across Belfast.
2: There were at least like 1,000 people that were scared to step out of their homes. I guess it's also a hard time for young families because, like, in the WhatsApp groups, basically what a lot of people were saying is, guys, can you give me tips on how to explain what's happening to my children? How do I tell them, you know, that their skin colour doesn't matter? Like, it was like a lot of conversations like that.
1: They and others in this city are holding their breath, hoping calm will soon return. Milena Veselinovic, Al Jazeera, Belfast.
4: Pope Leo has condemned indifference to migrant deaths while on a visit to Spain's Canary Islands. The head of the Roman Catholic Church has called for safe and legal pathways and humane treatment for immigrants. He held a minute of silence and cast flowers into the sea in memory of those who have drowned. The Canary Islands are one of the main arrival points for migrants travelling to Europe by boat. So far this year, more than 1,300 people have died trying to reach the Spanish coast. Well, co-host Mexico are off to a winning start at the 2026 FIFA World Cup. They were able to take the lead inside the opening 10 minutes against South Africa. Julian Quiñones with the first goal of the tournament. And halfway through the second half, the Mexicans doubled their advantage. 35-year-old Raul Jimenez with his first World Cup goal. Bafana would also have two men sent off. Mexico had a player sent off themselves, but in the end, it finished 2-0 to the men in green. Well, Al Jazeera's John Holman is in Mexico City and saw firsthand the joy created by the co-hosts getting this win.
5: The 2026 World Cup has finally kicked off, and it did so with a victory for one of the hosts of this tournament, Mexico, along with the United States and Canada, a 2-0 win over South Africa. In parts of the match, the team looked good. In other parts, not so much. And there was some whistling, actually, from the home crowd as it went on. But now they're happy enough. Their dream is to get to the quarterfinals. There are other concerns as this tournament goes on. Fans have complained about high ticket prices. And also there are widespread protests that are happening around the country that have disrupted some of the preparations for the tournament. But for now, we've got some happy fans. They think they're going onwards to the next game. John Holman, Al Jazeera, Mexico City.
4: Well, some bad news for Japan and their fans. Team captain Wataru Endo has left the Japan squad due to a foot injury. The 33-year-old played half of Japan's recent warm-up against Iceland but did not return to training after. Forward Shuto Mishino comes into the squad as Endo's replacement. Well, Morocco have trained for the first time since replacing two injured players in their World Cup squad. They face Brazil in their opening match on Saturday, but the Atlas Lions will do so without star wing Abdi Ezzelzouli and defender Nayef Agird. At least inspirational captain Ashraf Hakimi is fit and training. Well, still ahead here on Al Jazeera.
6: I'm Kamal Haider in Rawalpindi at a wholesale market that sells essential commodities. But the rising prices here means that there is going to be a heavier burden on the people.
4: And This Is America examines the growing divide between two leaders. Trump and Netanyahu went to war with Iran together. Now their alliance appears to be under strain.
7: The latest news.
8: The new ceasefire proposal reshapes the security landscape in the south. It calls for the creation of so-called pilot zones.

0: the Lebanese army will take control of the territory.
1: With detailed coverage.
2: As you can see, this is the building that was targeted by Israeli airstrikes.
1: From the heart of the story.
3: Iran is condemning the American attacks and saying that if the American attacks continue, there are going to be more and more responses.
4: On counting the cost, hovering at $100 a barrel, oil prices didn't soar much higher more than 100 days into the Iran conflict. So, has the world now absorbed the energy shock, or is the worst still to come? And who feels the most pain? Counting the cost on Al Jazeera.

0: You're watching Al Jazeera. Just a reminder of our top stories this hour. US President Donald Trump says he has called off planned strikes on Iran, citing what he described as a breakthrough in high-level negotiations with Tehran. Trump said the final points of an agreement had been approved by all parties involved. However, Iran's foreign ministry says Tehran hasn't reached a final decision yet. Ismail Baghaei accuses Washington of disrupting the process with contradictory positions and new demands. And Israel continues to strike Lebanon with attacks on towns in western Beqaa and the outskirts of Baalbek in the east. Meanwhile, Lebanon's president says diplomacy is the only way to end those attacks, adding that if Hezbollah continues to fight with Israel, it will only harm the country. Well, Pakistan is preparing to release its federal budget as it faces growing economic pressure from the Gulf's crisis. Food and fuel prices have risen and the government has ordered spending cuts. The government is also under pressure from the IMF to carry out reforms linked to a $7 billion bailout. As Kamal Haider reports, many Pakistanis fear the budget will mean higher bills, more taxes and deeper cuts to public spending.
1: The Pakistani government is set to announce a budget with an outlay of $61 billion. Now, it should be understood that the government is right now under a $7 billion IMF bailout, and the conditionalities of the IMF prevent the government from providing any subsidies to the people, which means higher commodity prices. This is a country which is an agricultural economy. And because of the conflict in the Middle East and rising prices of fuel and gas means that people are now paying more for essential commodities, and that of course is biting hard the common people of Pakistan.
2: Ordinary people are struggling to survive under soaring inflation. The continuous rise in petrol prices is driving up the cost of essential goods and services, further increasing the cost of living. For many families, making ends meet has become increasingly difficult.
1: The Pakistani government is also planning to impose a fixed tax on traders and businesses, which is likely to meet stiff opposition. Inability to pay those taxes could end up with jail sentences for businessmen and traders, and is likely to face stiff opposition from the business community.
2: The government should introduce fair and affordable taxation policies that ease the burden on ordinary citizens and create opportunities for everyone to prosper. Today, however, millions of Pakistanis are struggling under the weight of soaring prices, rising utility bills and shrinking incomes.
1: Now, it should be understood that while the government is saying that they have an outlay of $61 billion, and are aiming for a 4.5% economic development, that is going to be a hard and uphill task. Pakistan, of course, is reeling under economic problems. Successive governments have failed to deliver on their promises, and people are now feeling the pinch, paying more.

0: not just for fuel, but essential food commodities. Economic experts are already warning that this is an extortionist budget, which is likely to put a heavier burden on people across this country. Kamal Haider, Al Jazeera, Rawalpindi.
1: Health authorities in the Democratic Republic of Congo say the current Ebola outbreak is spreading at an unprecedented pace. The DRC has now reported 676 confirmed cases, including 136 deaths. Neighbouring Uganda has recorded 19 confirmed cases and 2 deaths linked to the outbreak. Africa's top public health agency warns that young people are the demographic most affected by the virus.
2: We are talking about young people, 15 to 44, who are the most affected one. And we know, as I said, they are the most affected one because they're exposed to some social roles, including mobility, working in the mining sector.
1: It's time to head to Washington, D.C. for This Is America. Here's Rob Matheson and Kimberly Halkett.
3: This is America, and this is the White House, where there's a growing rift between U.S. President Donald Trump and Israeli Prime Minister Benjamin Netanyahu that's spilling into public view. I'll have more on what that divide could mean for Iran negotiations shortly. But first, it's over to Rob Matheson in our Washington, D.C. studio.
4: Thanks, Kimberly. Now, all relationships have problems. Things get heated. Words are said like these. I call the shots. He'll do whatever I want him to do. You're effing crazy. Unprecedented words from a U.S. president. Donald Trump and Israel's Benjamin Netanyahu launched the attacks on Iran side by side, but they've been divided about their endgames and how to achieve them. The rift has been lying with Netanyahu's desire to keep striking Lebanon, while Trump has been looking for a way out of the conflict. And he's doing that in a tone that has never been used towards Israeli leaders in public. Now, on April 17th, Donald Trump said that Israel would not be bombing Lebanon any longer. He said they are prohibited from doing so by the USA. On June the 1st, after Netanyahu ordered an attack on parts of the Lebanese capital, Trump wrote, "I asked him not to go into a major raid of Beirut, Lebanon. He turned his troops around." Trump went on to say that Israel had agreed to stop shooting at Hezbollah. Then on Monday, Trump posted this: "Israel and Iran must immediately stop shooting." Israeli forces continued to attack Lebanon. Netanyahu remained defiant.
5: "As I've done for decades, I stand firm for our right to act against our enemies. We've done so now too. After Hezbollah fired into Israeli territory, I ordered the IDF to attack terrorist targets in Beirut and to eliminate Hezbollah operatives there. We did so. After Iran attacked Israel, I directed the IDF to attack military and economic targets throughout Iran. We did that too."
4: Well, we're going to go to our White House correspondent, Kimberly Halkett. So we're hearing Donald Trump crucially saying that Israel has apparently agreed to a framework to end the war, but the underlying tension may not have changed.
3: It's clear that the U.S. president, after threatening on Thursday to hit Iran with another night, a third night of military strikes, then posting on Truth Social that he was canceling that because, as you point out, the U.S. president saying that Israel, among the parties that is agreeing to a framework agreement or a memorandum of understanding that could lead to a final and potential agreement to limit Iran's nuclear program. Now, what we know is that U.S. President Donald Trump and the Israeli Prime Minister Benjamin Netanyahu have long had a friendship, and they've also had a shared desire to limit Iran's nuclear program to ensure it never has a nuclear weapon. And so, as a result, what we saw was their launching earlier this year of joint military operations and strikes to attack Iran. But what we also know in the midst of that military cooperation was also a growing concern on the part of the U.S. president that the Israeli prime minister was also threatening to derail efforts in the diplomatic realm. In other words, in recent weeks, what has been spilling into public view is that Donald Trump has increasingly been trying to restrain Benjamin Netanyahu not to retaliate against Iran in order to, in the words of the U.S. president, allow time for diplomacy.
6: We had a great relationship. We had great victories together.
7: The bond between U.S. President Donald Trump and Israeli Prime Minister Benjamin Netanyahu has been one of the closest political alliances in modern U.S.-Israeli history.
8: You are the greatest friend Israel has ever had in the White House.
7: But the U.S.-Israel war against Iran is exposing the limits of their strategic partnership. Trump insisted the pair, regarding Iran, was in lockstep.
9: He's fine. He'll do whatever I want him to do.
7: Then last month, it became increasingly clear the pair had different ideas about the war's endgame, exposing a rift between the two leaders. That's when, a week ago, Trump reportedly confronted Netanyahu in a phone call, shouting, "What the expletive are you doing?" After Israeli strikes threatened stalled negotiations and a stumbling ceasefire with Iran, Netanyahu downplayed the divide.
8: Well, I'm not going to get into details of our conversations. We've had thousands, well, a lot of them. And if you think this is a crisis, you should be in some other conversations.
7: Then this week, Trump told the Financial Times Netanyahu must accept any Iran agreement Washington negotiates. He won't have any choice, Trump reportedly said. I call the shots. I call all the shots. He doesn't call the shots. And as Israel struck Beirut on Sunday, Iran responded against Israel, raising fears of a broader regional war. When Trump urged Netanyahu not to retaliate, Netanyahu informed the White House Israel would proceed anyway, with limited strikes. That's when Trump reportedly issued this stark warning: you better be careful, or you will be on your own very soon. The rift reflects fundamentally different goals. Trump seeks a diplomatic off-ramp, concerned about oil markets, the U.S. economy, and his political legacy. But Netanyahu is under domestic pressure to crush Hezbollah. Amid criticism within his coalition, he's compromising Israel's sovereignty under Trump's control.
3: President Trump's first term reshaped the U.S.-Israeli relationship in Benjamin Netanyahu's favor. But now, as Washington pursues diplomacy with Iran, Netanyahu is discovering Washington's support comes with conditions. Kimberly Halkett, Al Jazeera, The White House.
4: We're joined now by Joel Rubin, former U.S. Deputy Assistant Secretary of State, and by Matthew Kronick, the Vice President for Geostrategy at the Atlantic Council. Gentlemen, thank you very much indeed being with me. Joel, I want to start with you first. Let's go back a little bit before we talk about what's been happening more recently. How has the U.S., do you think, got to the point where there is such a divergence between it and one of its most key allies?
10: Well, you know, Rob, I think that there is a divergence at the rhetorical level, but I haven't yet seen a divergence at the operational level of any significance. In other words, the United States is still coordinating with the Israeli military and intelligence apparatus. While President Trump did tell the Israelis to not bomb into Lebanon, the prime minister ignored that, essentially. And so there's been this public back and forth, but I view President Trump as treating Prime Minister Netanyahu essentially as he treats the Senate Majority Leader from his own party or the House Speaker from his own party when he's not happy with what they're doing, and he kind of tells them that, but he isn't yet going to break the relationship. But to add to that, it is important for all of us watching this to try to read the tea leaves, like how much rope does the Prime Minister really have? And if President Trump does, and the United States does get an agreement with Iran, that's going to really test the relationship, because at that instance, the Israelis will need to comply with what the president is saying he's standing with. If they don't, then I think there could be repercussions. Mm.
4: Matthew, just to pick up on that point then, in terms of public versus behind closed doors, how much do you think that the action that Israel is taking against Hezbollah in Lebanon is also being driven by some sort of personal response that the prime minister is going to have to the way that he's being treated in public by the president.
11: Yeah. Well, I think there have been differences from the very beginning. I think when the military operation started, the Israelis were out for regime collapse, where the United States had more limited objectives of degrading Iran's military capabilities, stopping the nuclear program. So I think those differences were there, and now we see them coming out. And I think the president is ultimately right when he says he calls the shots. You know, for an Israeli leader, maintaining a good relationship with Washington is one of your most important strategic priorities. And so I do think that ultimately Netanyahu's not going to stray too far from what Washington wants. But just on Lebanon and Hezbollah, I think Netanyahu's actually right on the policy here. You know, Iran is essentially occupying Lebanon through Hezbollah. I've talked to Lebanese leaders who are actually happy to see what Israel's doing to weaken Hezbollah. And so I think President Trump is wrong to try to listen to Tehran and hold Israel back. In fact, if anything, I think Israel going after Lebanon might strengthen U.S. Hand in the negotiations.
4: On that basis, Joel, yeah. Is there a suggestion then that whatever may come of whatever understanding appears to be in place at the moment between the U.S. and Iran, which many other countries seem to be adhering to, including Israel, at the same time, Israel, Hezbollah, is still not over, and there is that possibility that at some point this could flare up again. And to what extent do you think that could risk whatever agreement's been put in place?
10: So the question is, of course, what's the structure of this agreement, first and foremost? Is this a multi-stage agreement? I would hope so. I don't believe that everything can be resolved overnight in one piece of paper. I just don't buy that. So if this is a multi-stage agreement, the initial part of the agreement related to the Strait of Hormuz would likely be the first action and the ceasefire continuing. Then they get into a nuclear negotiation. So that means that they're probably going to push back the Hezbollah deal a discussion until much later. And that is always a problem in the Middle East, because the longer you push back on diplomacy, on the hot issues, the more likely those hot issues will undermine your entire diplomacy. We've seen this time and again. And so I do think that there's a real risk of the Hezbollah-Israeli war flaring during a negotiating period. It's going to require Hezbollah to be controlled by Iran in that period. And quite frankly, if the Iranians want to see a successful negotiation, they're going to have to offer up more than just a status quo for Hezbollah, because the Lebanese government wants to get rid of Hezbollah as well. So there's a lot of different moving parts, but it does, and there's always in the Middle East, as you know, the spoiler potential by those who don't want to see a successful outcome in a negotiation.
4: Yeah, Matthew, let's pick up on that point, the spoiler element, because there are going to be clearly elements within Israel, elements within Hezbollah, elements with Iran, one would imagine, in the U.S. as well, who don't want this to work for their own reasons. So in your assessment, is Joel right? Do you think there's a very good chance that there may be a pause, but the longer the window, the greater the chance that we might see the fighting again?
11: Yeah, I think I agree with Joel on this. And also, I think there are spoilers within the Iranian government. We've seen that it's not clear that Tehran is a unified actor on this. As Secretary Rubio put it last week, the guys in the suits in Tehran seem to want to make a deal. It's not clear that the IRGC and the new supreme leader want to make a deal. So I could imagine a narrower agreement that reopens the strait. It seems like both sides might have an interest in that. But getting a bigger deal, solving the nuclear program, very hard for me to imagine. So my guess is that this announcement today, that there are new talks, will buy us some time. But I predict that there will be a renewed round of fighting, both in with the United States and Iran, and also in Lebanon.
10: Yeah, and also to add, look, the fighting season between Hezbollah and Israel historically is about July and August. That's about the window that we're in right now. And I don't think that the Israelis, and in particular with their heading to an election in the fall, are going to be comfortable having this sort of Damocles over the north of Israel just sitting there. They're going to want to see something done. And the prime minister has invested significant amounts of his own credibility on the idea that he can get rid of Hezbollah. And if he can't, he's going to be very weak heading into that election as well.
4: Yeah, I want to talk about the domestic pressures that both leaders are going to be facing. But it's also worth reminding ourselves that the diplomatic process isn't over. It's going to be continuing. Manuel Rapallo is at the State Department for us. Manny, do we have any idea what the kind of challenges the diplomats are going to be facing now that we have this something of a shift on the ground between the U.S. and Iran?
12: Well, for starters, Rob, the fact that military escalation often moves faster than diplomacy can keep up obviously represents one of the biggest challenges for U.S. diplomats. I'll start by saying that these talks that are scheduled between Israel and Lebanon are still on track to take place on the week of June the 22nd. The priority for U.S. diplomats not only remains finding a diplomatic off-ramp when it comes to the conflict with Iran, but it's a high priority to prevent any sort of spillover, to prevent this from becoming a wider regional conflict here. Just last week, the United States helped broker a deal between Israel and Lebanon that would lead to a more permanent ceasefire, that would establish a more institutionalized framework and a space for good faith negotiations to take place, where otherwise a formal diplomatic relationship continues to not exist between Israel and Lebanon. But an important point here, which your guests have been mentioning, is the fact that Hezbollah has not been a part of these negotiations and continues to represent a massive wild card when it comes to the implementation of any sort of framework that could result from these negotiations. Every time there's escalation, every time that there's a new round of strikes, it risks undermining the work that diplomats are doing, not only when it comes to the matter of Israel and Lebanon, but when it comes to the matter of preventing the spillover into a wider regional conflict. Now, earlier on Thursday, there was signaling from the State Department that both President Trump and Secretary of State Marco Rubio have been directly involved along the diplomatic track, which really adds to or reinforces the argument that President Trump and the Trump administration in general are quite eager to see this conflict come to an end.
4: Manny, thank you very much indeed. Manuel Rapallo there at the State Department, and Manny was mentioning that there are going to be more talks between the U.S. and the Lebanon with regard to Israel and Hezbollah coming up. But to get to back to our original premise, there seems to be a divergence in the way that the U.S. and the goals and the Israelis were trying to get to different goals, and the Israelis were determined to take land in Lebanon in order to be able to, they said, to protect themselves from attacks from Hezbollah. So, although we have some sort of putative agreement on the table as far as Iran is concerned, how much do you think Israel is going to put the brakes on any efforts to try to find some sort of solution until it achieves what Benjamin Netanyahu can describe as a victory in Lebanon, Joel?
10: Yeah, I mean, look, going to what Matt said before, sort of an analogous dynamic, is that for Israel, it is existential. Eliminating Hezbollah is an objective that the Israeli body politic across the board wants to see enacted. For the United States, it's an irritant. We don't like Hezbollah. It's a terrorist organization. We don't like them undermining the Lebanese government, which is a friend of the United States and could become a stronger one. But we have a different incentive related to Hezbollah. And I think for President Trump, he's going to look at that and say, I don't really care about Hezbollah as long as it doesn't mess with my Iran policy, my ability to say that I got a better nuclear deal than President Obama. And if I can do that, I'll move the Hezbollah issue to the side and let the Israelis deal with it at some other point. But the Israelis don't have the luxury of time. And so it very well could be that due to time, due to provocations by Hezbollah, and of course also Iran potentially wanting to do what we just did, which is to try to create some new levers on the process, maybe they restart the Hezbollah actions as well, and we get pulled into a military conflict there. And I guess this is just really, at the end of the day, the question has been dogging the U.S.-Iran file and negotiations for decades. In the Obama administration, President Obama settled on just talking about the nuclear issues. He didn't want to deal with the other issues within that context. President Trump might be heading there, but it's not clear he is. And if not, the Israelis are always going to be on edge about Hezbollah. Mm.
11: I would agree with that. And just bringing it back to the domestic political situation, I do think the two leaders face different domestic political situations as well. Netanyahu, of course, has legal issues at home. He arguably benefits from having the conflict continue. President Trump, on the other hand, there are midterm elections coming up. Already we're seeing that the conflict is leading to higher energy prices in the United States, pressuring the U.S. economy. So President Trump may have political incentives to wind this down. So that might be another source of daylight between the two leaders.
4: Yeah, I want to expand a little bit on the domestic pressures that both sides are facing. We can't forget, of course, that both men are facing domestic issues and pressures from inside as well. The Israeli far-right prime minister, Israeli far-right politician Itamar Ben-Gvir had posted this. He said, there are moments when you need to know how to say no, even to the President of the United States. I ask that a cabinet discussion and vote be held on the decision to cease fire. This is a serious mistake. He was talking about the fighting in Lebanon. Republican Rand Paul is one of several of Trump's party colleagues who says he can no longer support the war.
13: And I actually think we're made weaker by this war. The more we spend and the more debt we incur, that's the real danger to our country. It's difficult to stop a president from either party because the president can simply veto the War Powers Act, and then it would take two-thirds to overturn that veto. So it's very, very difficult to stop a president.
4: Matthew, this brings us to the point that you were making earlier on, in that there are elements within the coalition of Benjamin Netanyahu who are not going to be happy with any sort of understanding, whatever it may be, ceasefire with Iran, which would lead to a restriction of Israeli action. How much pressure do you think that Benjamin Netanyahu is going to face in the event that this comes to pass and that there is some sort of agreement that's reached?
11: Yeah, I think he will face pressure, as we saw in that quote and as I indicated earlier. At the same time, I do think Israelis understand that the relationship with the United States is just so important for the Israelis to maintain. I think they'll understand that he was under pressure and it wasn't only his own decision. You know, on the Republican side, you had the Rand Paul quote. But I would point out that President Trump's getting it from both sides. He has others like Lindsey Graham saying, you need to finish the job. Why are you holding back? And I think ultimately we know that President Trump will be his own man, but he is facing pressures from both sides.
4: Yeah, let's talk about that because, I mean, yes. Given the pressures that he is facing, do you think that even at this level, this kind of memorandum of understanding, which is my words, not the way it's being described, do you think that's going to be enough to try and take some of the pressure off the president?
10: Well, you know, within Israel itself, just to go to that and end to President Trump, you know, the Ben-Gvir dynamic, he doesn't have a vote in the core part of the cabinet that makes these national security decisions, but he does have the ear of the people in his party. And for the prime minister, he can't afford to lose Ben-Gvir and his party, his allies in the Knesset and the Israeli parliament to maintain a chance of maintaining power after the next election. So he may very well, that is the prime minister, look to other avenues. And we're seeing now moves in the West Bank that may placate that constituency. So there may be some horse trading there related to the Palestinians inside of Israeli politics if he's going to get calm there. But for President Trump, I believe he has a lot of free rein within the Congress because essentially it's a partisan fight now and the War Powers Resolution, it passed the House. It may get through the Senate, but again, to Matt's point, it can be vetoed and the veto won't be overridden, so there will be no force of law to end military action. But the president's constrained by these midterms that are looming, by the higher gas prices, by the rising inflation. His party doesn't want to get wiped out in the next election. But I think for the president, he, as a commander-in-chief right now, has extraordinary freedom and flexibility, and he's not going to want to cede that. And so he's got a couple of months still left before he has to really turn off the machine and worry about the midterms.
4: Yeah, Matthew, I want to talk about the tone that the president has been adopting increasingly over the last few months in the run-up to this. There was that furious phone call that was leaked where he was using expletives, he was critical of Benjamin Netanyahu. First of all, why do you think that was leaked? Why do you think the public got to hear about that? That's very unusual.
11: That is interesting, and I haven't thought about that. We do know that there are different factions within the Trump administration, especially on foreign policy. You know, some more kind of traditional internationalist, others more skeptical, maybe see Israel as part of the problem, that see Israel's dragging the United States into this. And so I suspect it was maybe people in one of these factions not happy with the direction of U.S. Foreign policy who wanted that to get into the public and maybe influence the president's future direction.
4: Mm. Joe, what kind of impact did that have on the diplomacy, do you think?
10: Well, to answer your question here, the effect on the diplomacy is that it had an impact for about half a day, and then it kind of passed. And now the irony here is that the president said to the prime minister, you can't strike Lebanon, but then he wants to strike Iran, right? So I don't really think it had a major impact. It was a sort of a reminder, though, of the power dynamics in this relationship that the United States has extraordinary power. And right now, on Capitol Hill, for example, they're talking about a new American-Israeli bilateral security relationship, and there's a debate here domestically about military aid to Israel. All of that matters. To Matt's earlier point, the United States is the essential ally of Israel. And so anytime this comes out, the prime minister and his team and the Israeli body politic gets nervous. But, you know, why was it leaked? I think, frankly, the president doesn't want to be seen as being second fiddle to anybody. And there's become a sort of perception, certainly in Republican circles and amongst Democrats using that as well, that Israel is leading the United States. And I think for his team, they probably saw a political advantage to say, no, he's the one, Donald Trump is the one in charge.
4: Matt, at the same time, of course, we have

0: politically, President Trump does seem to be kind of covered in Teflon of being able to say things that don't happen in a way that wouldn't fly for other leaders, but somehow it never seems to stick to President Trump.
1: Mm. Joel, do you think that this is eventually going to be encapsulated as a rift, if you like, between two leaders, or is it affecting U.S.-Israeli relationships longer term?
2: Well, I think the American-Israeli relationship right now is going through a serious transformation politically, and it's happening in the Democratic Party, and it's bubbling in the Republican Party. President Trump, in many ways, is a sort of a throwback to an era of very strong pro-Israel support, just like President Biden was. But after that, it's an open guess, and we're going to have our not just midterms coming up, but then we're going to have two open competitive primaries for the presidency, although the vice president clearly would be in the lead if he so chooses to run. And Israel policy is going to be a very core component of the debate, certainly on foreign policy. And I think for the president, you know, he is trying to lay the groundwork that he is a strong pro-Israel president, but also that he's better than Obama on Iran. But after this, the factor of Israel inside both parties is going to be very prominent, and you're going to see a lot of candidates running against the Israeli policy in ways that I don't think we've seen in American politics.
1: We're going to leave it there, gentlemen. There's a lot more we could talk about this. We appreciate it very much indeed. I want to say thank you to my guests, Joel Rubin, former U.S. Deputy Assistant Secretary of State, and Matthew Kronick, Vice President for Geostrategy at the Atlantic Council. That is all from the team here in Washington. I'm going to hand you back to Kimberly and Al Jazeera's global headquarters in Doha.
3: On the next edition of This Is America, what's expected to be the largest IPO listing in Wall Street history as SpaceX goes to the moon. We'll look at what this means, potentially, for Elon Musk becoming the world's first trillionaire. And we'll examine the impact this could have on American retirement accounts. That's Friday, 18:30 GMT. That's 2:30 if you're watching here in the United States. Until then, thanks for watching from the entire team. Bye for now.
4: This whole peace process is a very clear indicator of the more multipolar, more Westless world that we live in.
5: There are lots of cases of breaking their promises even before the negotiations.
6: It is in the interest of the Israelis to continue the fight, whereas it is the interest of the United States to end the hostilities.
7: Iran has been decimated. They don't want to go back to one day before the bombing started.
8: President Trump doesn't like to bluff. He likes to be very direct with his negotiations.
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10: Stay with Al Jazeera for the latest developments.
11: We're in a period when the U.S. seems to think that it is ruling the entire world. 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
13: Indian football is in crisis. Empty stands, falling viewership, and the top league in shambles. As a record 48 countries come together for the FIFA World Cup, 101 East investigates on Al Jazeera.
14: The ICE raids have disrupted business all across Minneapolis because many employees are too afraid to come to work.
15: These protesters are taking a familiar path in Washington, and their message, we will not be silent.
14: As Congress debates the raid that made Maduro a prisoner, President Trump says for now the U.S. will run Venezuela.
16: We are in a period where we have the worst leaders imaginable in many countries. This is what's really horrifying.
17: I'm Varsha Gandikota Nellutla. My guest this week on Reframe is Dr. Naledi Pandor, one of the longest serving members of South Africa's post-apartheid government.
16: You know, people are afraid of debating ideas. Countries standing up for the right thing is the direction in which the world needs to go.
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to much of the draft text of a potential deal, but a final decision hasn't been made yet. Israeli strikes target the Bekaa Valley in the south of Lebanon, but the Lebanese president says diplomacy is the only way out. And co-host Mexico get the Football World Cup underway with an impressive win over South Africa.

I'm Tom McRae. This is Al Jazeera live from Doha. Coming up on the program, Donald Trump announces a great settlement with Iran to end the war and open the Strait of Hormuz. He says it could be signed as soon as this weekend. Iran's foreign ministry says Tehran has agreed

0: US President Donald Trump says he has called off planned strikes on Iran, citing what he described as a breakthrough in high-level negotiations with Tehran. However, Iran's foreign ministry says Tehran hasn't reached a final decision yet. But speaking at the White House, Trump said the final points of an agreement had been approved by all parties involved. Our chief US correspondent, Alan Fisher, has more from Washington, D.C.
1: He's declared an agreement close before. Now Donald Trump says the war with Iran will soon be over.
2: We just made a great settlement of the war with Iran, and we're going to be subject to finalization of documents. We should get done over the next few days. We'll probably have a signing maybe in Europe.
1: The day began with Trump promising a third night of strikes on Iran on his social media platform. Over the last two nights, US military operations hit several targets across Iran, initially as a response to the downing of an American helicopter, then to force Iran to accept a deal to end the war. 5 hours later, this, another social media post announcing that the war, which began on the last day in February, could soon be over. The president posting, based on the fact that discussions with the Islamic Republic of Iran have been brought to the highest level of Iranian leadership and approved, I have, as President of the United States of America, cancelled the scheduled strikes and bombings against Iran this evening. Discussions and final points have been in both concept and great detail, approved by all parties involved, including the United States, Israel, Saudi Arabia, UAE, Qatar, Turkey, Pakistan, Bahrain, Kuwait, Jordan, Egypt, and others. The naval blockade will remain in full force and effect until this transaction is finalised. Time and place of the signing to be announced shortly. We've been here before. Donald Trump has said on several occasions that a deal is close to being signed, but it appears that this time, key issues for the Americans, the reopening of the Strait of Hormuz, what to do about Iran's enriched uranium, and of course Iran's nuclear program, have now been resolved.
3: Donald Trump believes that the last burst of attacks and bombings got the result they've been pursuing for months.
2: They've taken a pounding. They've taken a pounding like very few people could take, and they want to make the deal a lot more than I do.
3: So the deal would be a memorandum of understanding. It would end the fighting, diffuse the tension, and lay out a roadmap to a larger agreement. And Donald Trump seems more confident that this time the deal will be done. Alan Fisher, Al Jazeera, at the White House.
0: Well, Mohammed Val has more from Tehran.
4: The Iranian foreign ministry has issued a statement. Actually, it was a statement issued by the spokesman of that ministry to the local media, saying that indeed the final proposal is almost ready and that it is being studied for consideration and potential approval by the highest leadership in the land. But at the same time, the Iranians are still looking with suspicion at the American intentions and the level of sincerity on the part of the White House because of what happened many times before when the Americans were almost on the verge of signing an agreement with Iran, but at the same time thinking and planning to start a new war, as we have seen over the last few days. And also the statement talked about the fact that there is no big difference, no large difference between this proposal and the one that was on the table, mediated by the Pakistanis just a couple of weeks ago. But the Americans, out of greed, according to the wording of that statement, began to ask for new arrangements and improvements, according to their point of view. And then they began to strike against Iran. The statement also described these recent strikes as unnecessary and that they were just a show by the Americans to tell the world that Iran is signing this deal under military pressure from the U.S.

0: United States. In the street, there is still no reaction to this, but understandably, the Iranians would be very happy to see the end of this war the soonest possible, because they've been suffering a lot because of this war. The economy was already in bad shape before the war. The war has compounded that situation, and we have seen people losing their livelihoods, people being killed, even lots of civilians in this war. Now it's a time for it to end. Everybody will be happy about that.
1: To discuss all of this further, we're going to bring in Richard Weitz. He is a senior fellow at the NATO Defence College. He joins us from Washington, D.C. Thanks so much for being with us once again, Richard. First of all, we've got Donald Trump announcing this great settlement. On the other, you've got the Iranian Foreign Ministry saying that while it has agreed to much of this draft text, there isn't a final decision from their point of view. So where does that leave things right now, do you think?
2: I'm a bit more optimistic now than I was a couple hours ago. With each successive intervention of your correspondent in Iran, the phrasing of the Iranian response proceeds a little more positively, in that they, at first, they denied that the text was, you know, ready for signing. Now it sounds like it's reached the highest stage of decision making. It's being reviewed. It's similar to what Iran accepted when the Pakistani mediators presented it. So I've become a bit more optimistic that this time we'll get some kind of agreement. But I think the mystery for all of us is what's in that agreement.
1: Yeah, just on that point, what do you think would have likely been included to get both sides to this point, do you think? Was it the financing, the Strait of Hormuz, any sort of progress on the nuclear element to this? What do you think it was that has got you as optimistic as you are right now?
2: Right. So I'm optimistic about the process, because initially it wasn't clear to me if the Iranians were in the same ballpark or wavelength, if you will, of President Trump. He seemed to think the deal was almost ready, and we finally now had confirmation from the Iranians that that's the case. But the substance, I think the three issues you mentioned, I would be surprised if they weren't there. That is, freedom of navigation through the Strait of Hormuz, constraints on Iran's nuclear program, and then some kind of financial transfer to Iran, be it release of frozen assets, relief of sanctions, something along those lines. But that, of course, excludes a lot of other questions. It's not clear how the Lebanon file fits into this. It's not clear what happens with the debate over Iran, limits on Iran's drones and missiles. And there were, as you recall, a couple of months ago, they were passing along 14 points, 20 points. So a bunch of those points appear to have fallen off the list.
1: Mm. Obviously, a lot of clarity to come. But if this agreement does move forward, what will the US expect to see immediately from Iran to try and judge whether Tehran is actually acting in good faith here?
2: Right. I think the focus has been on the U.S. side in making sure that there is some kind of commitment by the Iranians to proceed to put constraints on their nuclear activities, even if the agreement is phased in a way that the initial focus will be on freeing up transit through the Strait of Hormuz. That is, even if the U.S. and Iran agree to remove their blockades, then the Iranians won't be in the position to then drag their feet on the nuclear question. Because that, having removed that counter-blockade, is, as President Trump pointed out the other day, sort of the key leverage that he's relying on. And so if you're going to remove the counter-blockade, you want to make sure the Iranians will follow through on any agreements on the nuclear side, even if they're just in principle at this point. Mm.
1: How do you ensure that the Iranians do follow through, that they do hold up their end of the bargain when it comes to talking about the nuclear issue down the track potentially?
2: Right. I suspect that the agreement will be structured in a way that it's there's going to be piece by piece implementation, stage by stage. That is, there's

0: first something that each side does, and there's another reciprocal act, and so on. And if one party believes the other party is not meeting their commitments, then the agreements will not proceed further, and perhaps even proceed in retrograde. That is, the earlier concessions will be reversed.
1: And Richard, has the negotiating tactic of Donald Trump's to issue these violent threats against Iran, do you think that that's worked for him to get them to in his words, this great settlement?
0: It's difficult to say because he's been making these threats frequently throughout the crisis. Sometimes it appears to drive an Iranian response in the way Washington intended, but sometimes it looks like President Trump knows there's going to be an agreement. So he can make threats, for example, to seize Karg Island, and then magnanimously not do that because we now have an agreement. So it's all a bit smoke and mirrors, but I'm afraid that's the world of diplomacy.
1: It certainly seems that way. Thank you so much, Richard. We'll leave it there for the moment. Richard Weitz, a senior fellow at the NATO Defense College in Washington, D.C., for us.
0: Thank you.
1: Well, Lebanon's president says diplomacy is the only way to end Israeli attacks, adding that if Hezbollah continues to fight with Israel, it will only harm the country. On the ground, there have been more casualties across southern Lebanon. And towns in western Bekaa have also been attacked, and two consecutive strikes hit the outskirts of Baalbek in eastern Lebanon. Zaina Hotta reports from Beirut.
2: Tyre is being destroyed. The city in southern Lebanon was home to tens of thousands of people. That included some who had been displaced from villages closer to the border. Now many have been forced to leave. Israel's bombing campaign has been intense. A few kilometers south of the city, the military has also been using heavy firepower, strikes and artillery shelling in its efforts to weaken Hezbollah. It has been focusing on the nearby towns of Mansouri, Kleili, Majd al-Zoun, to name a few. Israeli ground forces have been trying to push north from their positions in the town of Bayada. Nearby, the Zibkin Valley. It has historically been strategic ground for Hezbollah. Encircling it means Israel can clear the area of the group's military infrastructure. Further east in the Nabatiyeh axis, Israeli forces are also attempting to take more ground. They have been advancing into Far Tibnit, with security sources saying they want to take the Ali Tahir Hills, where Hezbollah is believed to have underground facilities. If it is successful, Israel can use its military gains in southern Lebanon as leverage. During talks in Washington, the Lebanese and Israeli governments agreed on so-called pilot zones. That means the Israeli army would gradually hand over territory to the Lebanese army, which would have exclusive control.
3: But the Speaker of Parliament, Nabih Berri, who the U.S. ambassador says speaks on behalf of Hezbollah, is not on board. He is insisting on a comprehensive ceasefire and a clear commitment that Israeli troops will withdraw from southern Lebanon. In return, Berri has said he guarantees Hezbollah will pull back from the border area south of the Litani River.
2: But Israel wants Hezbollah completely disarmed, something the group refuses to do. The Lebanese army's leadership has also not shown willingness to make that happen, and instead stresses on the need to maintain national unity. Zaina Khader, Al Jazeera, Beirut.
1: Earlier this week, the Israeli military told people to leave the southern Lebanese city of Tyre, including its Christian quarter. One woman and her family have been forced to leave their home twice. Here's her story in her own words.
4: لقيت عم تبكي شو بكي ماما ليه عم تبكي قالت لي ماما رح يروح بيتنا قلت لها ماما انه ليش هيك عم تحكي وهي وخيا صاروا يبكوا قالت لي انه هددوا عنا الحاره حاره المسيحيه ماما بدها تروح انه كيف هالحكي، كيف 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
1: Ultra-Orthodox Jewish protesters have blocked a highway in Israel after police arrested a religious seminary student on suspicion of evading military service. As a result, delays, disruptions and congestion have been reported on rail lines across the country. Some have accused police of using excessive force against the demonstrators. The ultra-Orthodox community has been mostly exempt from military service, but that remains a major political issue within Israel as regional conflicts and domestic tension grows ahead of elections later this year. Israeli strikes continue to target the Gaza Strip. At least one person has been killed in a drone strike on a house in Gaza City. Another person was killed after Israeli shelling targeted a building near the Nusayrat refugee camp in central Gaza. 7 people have been injured in Israeli attacks across the Strip in the past 24 hours, and that's according to Gaza's health ministry. But there is plenty ahead on this news hour, including the UK's Defence and Armed Forces Minister resigns, saying Prime Minister Keir Starmer's military spending plans are not enough to meet the challenges ahead. Plus, Thailand announces the death of the king's eldest daughter. We take a look at the significance of the princess's death. A South Korean court has sentenced former President Yoon Suk-yeol to 30 years in jail. President Yoon is accused of ordering a drone infiltration into North Korean capital Pyongyang. Prosecutors say the operation was intended to create a pretext for his failed declaration of martial law in 2024. In February, Yoon was also sentenced to life imprisonment for leading an insurrection linked to the martial law declaration. He has appealed that ruling. Well, Thailand's royal household has announced the death of the king's eldest daughter. The princess was 47 and had been in a coma since 2022. She had played a visible role in the Thai royal family before falling ill. Tony Cheng has more from Bangkok on the significance of the princess's death.
5: Princess Pachara Kittiapa was the eldest child of King Maha Vajiralongkorn and a possible heir to the throne of Thailand. With a recent change to the constitution, she could have become Thailand's first female ruler of the Chakri dynasty. But after a career in service to her country and her people, it was not merely the laws of succession that made her eligible.
6: Her Highness had very interesting roles. She was active working for many charities. I think Her Highness positioned herself very well among her people. She was a legal scholar and a diplomat. She made people feel like the royal family can at least be useful to the people.
5: Known informally as Princess Pa or Patty, she had served as Thai ambassador to Austria and had worked with the mission to the United Nations. And she promoted better conditions for women in the penal system, a thoughtful act from an elite class often regarded as uncaring and aloof.
6: I think the princess actually cares about the people. We are living in a time where members of the royal family are being put under a microscope. I think she was the least criticized compared to her relatives.
5: Since widespread protests calling for reform of the monarchy in 2020, that microscope has been focused much more closely on Thailand's royal family. Their enormous power and wealth is now openly discussed and questioned, where previously that had been taboo. And now that scrutiny will likely turn to the succession. The presumptive heir is now her younger brother, Princess Tipankorn. Educated in Germany, he's remained out of the public eye, and there's been speculation over his ability to handle the role of sovereign. His sister, Princess Siriwan Nawari, is more famous for her dedication to fashion than to her royal duties. And regardless of their individual merits, both were born of mothers divorced by the king.
7: I cannot imagine that, you know, the future sovereign of Thailand having had, you know, their mother being thrown out of the palace, right? I mean, both of them, in fact, as we know, both of the mothers of these two prince and princess, you know, their mother, the question of their mother has already been, you know, in the mind of a lot of Thai people.
5: The current king had decades to prepare for his role, having been nominated crown prince at the age of 20. But now in his 70s, he'll have far less time to groom his successor.
8: The Grand Palace has been home to the Chakri dynasty for more than 200 years. With questions now over the succession to the throne, it's unclear which monarch will be the next to be crowned within its walls. Tony Cheng, Al Jazeera, Bangkok.
1: Thousands of protesters have gathered in Tirana for a 12th consecutive day against a planned multi-million dollar resort that's linked to the Trump family. Demonstrators are calling for the resignation of Prime Minister Edi Rama. The US President's son-in-law Jared Kushner is involved in the investment firm looking to develop land on Albania's Adriatic coastline. Opponents warn it could damage the area's fragile ecosystem and threaten wildlife. A massive fire has destroyed a medical warehouse in a large industrial park in the US state of California. Huge plumes of black smoke filled the sky after the fire, which led to a gas tank explosion. The fire broke out at a distribution center for a major medical product supplier in San Joaquin County. The industrial park also houses distribution centers for Amazon, Home Depot, and FedEx. All employees have been accounted for and no injuries have been reported. Nearby businesses have been evacuated, but authorities say there is no threat to surrounding residential areas. Pope Leo has condemned indifference to migrant deaths while on a visit to Spain's Canary Islands. The head of the Roman Catholic Church has called for safe and legal pathways and humane treatment for immigrants. He held a minute of silence and cast flowers into the sea in memory of those who have drowned. The Canary Islands are one of the main arrival points for migrants travelling to Europe by boat. So far this year, more than 1,300 people have died trying to reach the Spanish coast.
9: Even today, monsters lurk in these seas. Mafias that profit from despair, traffickers who enslave women and children, and those whose indifference allows the poor to be swallowed up by exploitation or forgetfulness.
1: Health authorities in the Democratic Republic of Congo say the current Ebola outbreak is spreading at an unprecedented pace. The DRC has now reported 676 confirmed cases, including 136 deaths. Neighbouring Uganda has recorded 19 confirmed cases and 2 deaths linked to the outbreak. Africa's top public health agency warns that young people are the demographic most affected by the virus.
10: Young people, 15 to 44, who are the most affected one. And we know, as I said, they are the most affected one because they're exposed to some social roles, including mobility, working in the mining sector.
1: Foreign nationals continue to leave South Africa after weeks of anti-immigrant protests and xenophobic attacks. A total of 262 Nigerian evacuees have arrived back home in Lagos. Authorities say around 1,000 Nigerians have registered for voluntary repatriation. Ghana, Mozambique and Malawi have already brought home hundreds of their citizens in recent weeks. Many of the returnees have reported intimidation, discrimination and violence that drove them to flee. The UK's Security Minister Dan Jarvis has been appointed as the country's new Defence Secretary. That comes after John Healey resigned from the role over military spending. One of his junior defence ministers also stepped down. Healey has accused the Prime Minister of failing to commit the resources needed to defend the country. Camille Nedelec has more on the Defence Secretary's resignation from London.
11: A resignation, but also a warning. In a letter to British Prime Minister Keir Starmer, former Defence Secretary John Healey said he was being forced to make choices that would ultimately make British military personnel and the country less safe, leaving him with no choice but to quit. In response, Starmer wrote back to Healey saying government funding would be enough. At the heart of this dispute is the UK's defence investment plan, laying out military spending over the next decade. It's been delayed several times as the Defence Ministry and Treasury wrangle over budgets. Healey argued the current plan falls well short of what is required, citing rising threats. He urged Downing Street to up the UK's core defence spending to 3% of GDP by 2030, as part of a commitment to NATO to reach 3.5% by 2035.
12: John Healey, I respect very much, but more generally speaking, what we are seeing all over the alliance is countries increasing their defence investments. And of course, it's not easy, because in the end, there is always a trade-off with other expenses, which are also important. But the core task of every government in the end is keeping the country safe and making sure that there is a strong economy.
11: A trade-off Healey feels Starmer hasn't got right.
3: The letter is a critical assessment of Prime Minister Keir Starmer's approach to defence and his ability to keep the United Kingdom safe. It's also another blow to No. 10 Downing Street, which has been shaken by a string of high-profile resignations in recent months. Kinal Nedlec, Al Jazeera, London.
1: Police in Northern Ireland have warned the public against stirring up young people to join anti-migrant riots. That's after a second night of unrest in Belfast. The far-right protests were triggered by a knife attack on Monday. Protesters have been targeting immigrant communities. Lena Vasilinovic has been speaking to residents of affected neighbourhoods in Belfast.
13: Yet another clean-up after yet another night of rioting. This usually quiet part of Belfast is reckoning with the aftermath of the damage left behind.
14: This house bore the brunt of the riot. It's completely burned to a shell. And even though no one was living there, it wasn't actually occupied. It's right in the middle of a residential area, and it shows the scale of the violence inflicted by the rioters.
13: Carol was walking her dog just as the crowds began to gather.
15: The thing that actually frightened me was there were lots of cars and people getting out of cars, so they were obviously coming from outside of the area to join in. There were guys with masks, balaclavas. People need to be aware of that the decent people here in Northern Ireland don't want this, and we don't want this violence. It's all because of racism. It's not because of what happened on Monday night, which was awful.
13: The unrest was less widespread than Tuesday night, but still intense. Mobs of masked men were throwing bricks at the police, pushed back by the water cannon. The riotous' target is thought to have been a hotel housing migrants nearby. Earlier in the day, a list of migrant accommodation was circulated online, sending fear through ethnic minority communities in Belfast. Some have been relying on volunteers to bring them food, too scared to leave their homes.
16: Two boxes, all vegetarian.
17: I was actually scared because to the way to the supermarket, the house were burnt. There were some protests day for yesterday. That's why I was too scared to go out.
16: If you need anything else anytime, you can DM us to let us know.
13: Ruchira, who runs a supper club, has organised food deliveries across Belfast.
16: There were at least like 1,000 people that were scared to step out of their homes. I guess it's also a hard time for young families because, like, in the WhatsApp groups, basically what a lot of people were saying is, guys, can you give me tips on how to explain what's happening to my children? How do I tell them, you know, that their skin color doesn't matter? Like, it was like a lot of conversations like that.
13: They and others in this city are holding their breath, hoping calm will soon return. Milena Veselinovic, Al Jazeera, Belfast.
1: What's still ahead here on Al Jazeera? The European Central Bank raises interest rates for the first time since 2023. We take a look at the economic impact of the Iran war on Europe.
18: I'm Kamal Haider in Rawalpindi at a wholesale market that sells essential commodities. But the rising prices here means that there is going to be a heavier burden on the people.
19: Tripoli, Lebanon's second largest city, is sheltering hundreds of thousands of refugees fleeing Israeli bombardment in the south. And 25-year-old Angelina volunteers to provide essential aid to the displaced. But with pressures at work and skyrocketing living costs, she's increasingly aware that

0: she is as vulnerable as those she seeks to help. Witness Lebanon, what holds us together on Al Jazeera.
1: There are no airports nearby, and all the roads leading to this part of the country are impassable right now. The reason why all of this is so valuable for the drug traffickers is that it has a direct access to the river and from here to the port. From here they take the drugs to the ships. Just a cigarette and a few matches. You can set fire to the bush and the twigs that are everywhere here. A lot of people have been wearing masks on their faces saying, we are all Evo Morales. We are all you.

0: You're watching Al Jazeera. Just a reminder of our top stories this hour. US President Donald Trump says he has called off planned strikes on Iran, citing what he described as a breakthrough in high-level negotiations with Tehran. Trump said the final points of an agreement had been approved by all parties involved. However, Iran's foreign ministry says Tehran hasn't reached a final decision yet. Ismail Baghaei accuses Washington of disrupting the process with contradictory positions and new demands. Israel continues to strike Lebanon with attacks on towns in western Bekaa and the outskirts of Baalbek in the east. Meanwhile, Lebanon's president says diplomacy is the only way to end those attacks, adding that if Hezbollah continues to fight with Israel, it will only harm the country. Aman Mahmoudian is a research fellow at the Global and National Security Institute at the University of South Florida. He says the current state of no war and no peace between the US and Iran is no longer sustainable.
1: I think one of the things that has changed from the Iranian perspective is that how close they are, how close we are to the resumption of the war out of nowhere. Look, if you look at the diplomatic turn of events since the June 7 up until yesterday, the June 10, we witnessed a major shift of behavior. On June 7, United States was pushing Israel to restrain from further attacks or retaliatory attacks against Iran. And then by June 9, we have the United States attacking Iran, and then June 10, attacking again. And today, President Trump, earlier on, before his announcement of deal being nearby, he kind of indicated that United States considering a capturement of the island of the Khark. So there is a great deal of shift of diplomatic within the less than a week. And it shows to everybody that the current status quo, current no war, no peace, is not sustainable. Either it's going to result in a war, or it has to be a deal to come out of it. The third option, there is no third option in it. And I think Iranian understood that. American also understood that. It's a two-way street. It's not only for Tehran. Washington, I think, came to that same perception too. And this reality, realizing this reality, kind of maybe convinced both parts to compromise some of their demand and show a greater level of willingness over making other concessions. Tehran is aiming for two issues. Two primary issues. The first one would be the security guarantee. There would be not a further attacks against Iran. To be honest, it's going to be very hard for the United States and President Trump to give, because President Trump may be able to give a security guarantee on behalf of the United States, but there is no chance that he can do the same thing about Israel. We also don't know to what extent Israel and Prime Minister Netanyahu is going to be on board with any deal coming up. We do know last week in the Israeli defense, in the Israeli cabinet, the Prime Minister Netanyahu and his military chief of the staff, they discussed that there is a great chance that Israel in future has to face Iran alone without the United States. So there is already a pretext and mindset in Tel Aviv over that. So this is one issue. The second issue would be Iranian are in need of immediate economic relief. Iran's economy badly been damaged. The war has cost Iran $270 billion. The blockade has caused a great deal of surge in price of essential goods, including bread, meat, and others. So sanction relief would be the other one.
0: The US and Israel's war with Iran has increased the economic pressure on Pakistan. Food and fuel prices have risen, and now the government has ordered spending cuts as it prepares to release its federal budget. Islamabad is also under pressure from the IMF to carry out reforms linked to a $7 billion bailout.

0: out. As Kamal Haider reports, many Pakistanis fear the budget will mean higher bills, more taxes and deeper cuts to public spending.
1: The Pakistani government is set to announce a budget with an outlay of $61 billion. Now, it should be understood that the government is right now under a $7 billion IMF bailout, and the conditionalities of the IMF prevent the government from providing any subsidies to the people, which means higher commodity prices. This is a country which is an agricultural economy, and because of the conflict in the Middle East and rising prices of fuel and gas means that people are now paying more for essential commodities, and that of course is biting hard the common people of Pakistan.
2: Ordinary people are struggling to survive under soaring inflation. The continuous rise in petrol prices is driving up the cost of essential goods and services, further increasing the cost of living. For many families, making ends meet has become increasingly difficult.
1: The Pakistani government is also planning to impose a fixed tax on traders and businesses, which is likely to meet stiff opposition. Inability to pay those taxes could end up with jail sentences for businessmen and traders, and is likely to face stiff opposition from the business community.
2: The government should introduce fair and affordable taxation policies that ease the burden on ordinary citizens and create opportunities for everyone to prosper. Today, however, millions of Pakistanis are struggling under the weight of soaring prices, rising utility bills and shrinking incomes.
1: Now, it should be understood that while the government is saying that they have an outlay of $61 billion and are aiming for a 4.5% economic development, that is going to be a hard and uphill task. Pakistan, of course, is reeling under economic problems. Successive governments have failed to deliver on their promises, and people are now feeling the pinch, paying more not just for fuel but essential food commodities. Economic experts are already warning that this is an extortionist budget which is likely to put a heavier burden on people across this country. Kamal Haider, Al Jazeera, Rawalpindi.
0: Now let's cross to London and Jonah Hull, who's looking at the ongoing economic impact the Iran war is having on Europe.
3: Hello there and welcome to Al Jazeera's London studio. The European Central Bank has become the first major central bank to raise interest rates as it works to deal with the impact of surging energy costs because of the war in Iran. It has hiked its main deposit rate from 2%, where it's been for a year, to 2.25%, the bank hoping to curb inflation, which was 3.2% in May, well above the ECB's 2% target. It's also revised up its inflation forecast for the whole year from 2.6% to 3% in 2026. And both the ECB and the World Bank have cut their Eurozone GDP growth projection from 0.9% to 0.8%. Dominic Kane has more now from Frankfurt.
4: So for the first time since 2023, Christine Lagarde has decided to raise interest rates by 25 basis points. She cited the war in Iran as a real cause of uncertainty and said that she'll do whatever it takes, like her predecessor Mario Draghi said that the EU would do whatever it takes. This is what she had to say.
5: The risks to the growth outlook are to the downside, mainly owing to the war in the Middle East, which has added to the volatile global policy environment. Prolonged disruption of energy supplies could increase energy prices further and for longer than currently expected. These factors would erode real incomes even more and make firms and households more reluctant to invest and spend.
6: This rate rise will have two obvious effects. It'll make saving more lucrative. If you invest in an account with 0.25% more interest, you'll get more money, but borrowing will become more expensive. At a time when many people across the Eurozone feel uncertain about how things are going to develop, I've been speaking to people here in Frankfurt about whether they think the situation is so bad that they've been putting off financial decisions. This is what they told me.
7: It's all very

0: uncertain. I've got a small children's publishing house. There's a big crisis in the book industry at the moment. We just had a meeting here of independent publishers, and it's really, really hard for a lot of my colleagues. Some of them have seen their sales collapse by up to 75%. It's really quite dramatic what's happening.
1: We don't want to take any risks. Sadly, we're no longer of an age where we're speculating the stock markets or anything like that. So we're keeping things steady and not making any big investments.
2: And this sense of uncertainty may not go away anytime soon, with some economists say they think another rate rise is likely in September. Dominic Kane, Al Jazeera, Frankfurt.
3: With me now in the studio is Devika Dutt. She's a lecturer in economics at King's College in London. Good of you to join us, Devika. The ECB then becoming the first major central bank to move on rates since the war began. Why now, and is it a good move?
4: I think the markets were expecting the ECB to take this action for some time now. So perhaps that's why now, but you'd have to ask Christine Lagarde why now. Will it have the intended effect? I think it's very unlikely that it'll have the intended effect, which would be ideally to lower inflation. But given that inflation isn't really driven by anything that the interest rates are going to affect, at the moment, inflation in the Eurozone is primarily driven by higher energy prices, higher food prices. And as a result, interest rates, the increase of interest rates is not really going to affect either of those things directly.
3: Worth noting, though, it's not only driven by energy costs, is it? Core inflation that strips out energy and price, food prices, which are more volatile, has also hit 2.5%. That shows this is spreading beyond just the energy price hike.
4: It is spreading beyond the energy price hike, but at the same time, you do see a slowdown in growth. That does suggest that a lot of this could be, in fact, secondary impacts off the fuel price hike in the first place as well. The core headline inflation, which includes both energy prices and food prices, as you said, is much higher than core inflation.
3: Yeah.
4: And so it can very easily be, it can be seen that coupled with slower growth, and higher energy prices. That's kind of what's primarily driving inflation.
3: Okay.
4: So what the interest rate hike is going to do is actually, as your correspondent said, it's going to make other things a lot more expensive. It's going to make mortgages more expensive. It's going to discourage business investment, which is something that we're already seeing in the data. In fact, in the first quarter of this year, business lending or lending by banks in the Eurozone has declined as compared to the same period the last year. And there's been a sharper decline in consumer lending. So lending to households has fallen even more sharply.
3: OK. We'll pick all this up in a moment. Let's look more closely at the sort of nature of this inflation. President Trump has been brushing off concerns about consumer prices rising 4.2% in the US. He told reporters, "I love the inflation." But it remains a major concern for policymakers in Europe. Camille Nedelec explains why the European Central Bank is walking a tightrope in deciding to raise rates now.
5: Normally, inflation rises when consumer spending outpaces supply. Economists call this demand-pull inflation. But that is not what policymakers are worried about today. The conflict in the Middle East has pushed up energy prices. That makes it more expensive to transport goods, heat homes, and run businesses. Companies often pass those higher costs on to consumers. Economists call this cost-push inflation. Inflation remains well above the European Central Bank's 2% target, reaching 3.2% in May. That is why the ECB has raised rates. Higher interest rates cannot lower energy prices directly, but policymakers fear those higher costs could spread through the wider economy. If workers demand higher wages and businesses continue raising prices, inflation could become entrenched. When rates go up, borrowing becomes more expensive. Families pay more on their mortgages, businesses pay more to invest, and consumers spend less. This weakens demand and helps cool inflation, but it comes at a cost. Higher rates slow economic activity, companies hire less, investment weakens, and recession risks increase. So every time the ECB moves in that direction, it's making a calculated bet, bringing inflation down without pushing the economy into a downturn. Camille Nedelec, Al Jazeera.
3: Some of the issues you were mentioning there, a calculated

0: Calculated bet then, certainly a bit of a gamble by the ECB, this idea of raising rates to tackle inflation that is cost rather than supply driven in a slowing economy and hoping to avoid recession. Will it work? You seem to hint earlier that you think it won't.
1: I don't think it will, given that, as I said, the cause of the inflation is not something that the central bank is going to impact. And at the same time, we are seeing a slowdown in the Eurozone in general. As I think the opening segment mentioned, the growth forecast has declined. Mm. But on top of that, it's also the GDP growth has slowed across Europe as well. On top of that, if you look at other statistics like unemployment, so how many people are out of work, in Germany and in France, I believe the rate of unemployment has actually increased slightly as compared to previously. And while in, I think in Spain and Italy, so in Southern Europe, it's gone down slightly. It's still very high. Mm. I think I checked earlier today and the unemployment rate in Spain is still 10%. Mm. So it's quite high, which does suggest that we're not really in a territory in which raising interest rates is not going to have a recessionary impact on the Eurozone.
0: What about these so-called second-round price effects, the idea of price, wage rises and so on, has happened in 2022, really entrenching inflation beyond reach of the bank?
1: I think we're in a very different environment than 2022. Yes, there was, in fact, because of the invasion in Ukraine, there was an increase in energy prices. But we were also coming off of end of lockdown and COVID that created like a demand pressure and people going back to work, people spending more, which also sort of mitigated the downward impact that we are seeing today. Today, we're not seeing that impact. We're not seeing as many people going back into work because, you know, in fact, we're quite seeing the opposite. So because we're not seeing those effects, I do think that secondary impacts are possible and are likely,
0: but
1: usually not affected by the factors that the central bank can control.
0: There are some other worrying signs I'd like to get your view on in a moment. Nowhere has the impact of the war been felt more keenly than at the petrol pump. And across Europe, there are signs that consumers are adapting their behaviour to meet the rising costs. In April, fuel sales across the Eurozone had their largest year-on-year fall since 2023. The zone recorded a fall of 3.5% in automotive fuel in April. That's compared to the same month last year. Sales fell 10% in the UK in April compared to 12 months earlier. And six European economies also recorded double-digit declines. Petrol prices across the European Union in April were on average 13.6% higher than April last year. And 12 EU nations recorded an average diesel price increase of 33.7%. Devika, what does it tell us, this idea that consumers are actually beginning now to adapt their behaviour to these rising costs?
1: What it does tell us, in fact, is that the second-order impacts that we're seeing is the slowdown in consumer spending, in that because fuel is inessential. Mm. It's not something... Yes, of course, we can be wasteful and whatnot, but what this is showing is that the energy price increase is biting regular people, and effectively, they're sort of cutting back on essential expenditure to the largest extent possible. It will not be possible, and which is why we're also seeing decline in consumer spending across other categories, because people have to prioritize spending on essentials, even though they're spending less on it as well. But given that, like, the other factors are not also improving, or at least not improving across the board, that is why we're seeing these impacts.
0: Okay.
1: I'm not sure if, like, in the Eurozone, we have the same level of a cost of living crisis as we have in the United Kingdom, which very much dominates the discussions here. But it does suggest that we are also seeing, in fact, a type of cost of living problem in across Europe, which perhaps policymakers should think about addressing using a broader toolkit than just interest rate increases.
0: Fascinating context there. Devika Dutt at King's College London, thank you so much for your time and for being with us. And that's it from me and the team here in London. Back to you in Doha.
2: Well, still ahead here on Al Jazeera, the World Cup will be decided on the pitch, but away from the stadiums, the culinary competition across three countries has already kicked off.
3: The 2026 US-Israeli attack on Iran is the latest chapter in Israel's attempts to maintain nuclear supremacy in the Middle East, with sabotage, assassinations, and cyber attacks. In a three-part series, Al Jazeera traces a dangerous shadow war that goes back almost half a century.

0: Iran, Israel, and the Bomb, Episode 3, The Path to War, on Al Jazeera.
1: Investigative journalism.
2: The army are going from door to door here. They're trying to find out if these houses hold any more captives.
1: Award-winning programming from international filmmakers.
3: You can see the lives that people lived. Shoes, books, remnants of a TV.
1: Programs designed to inform, motivate, and inspire you.
4: In the midst of the dark clouds, there are signs of hope, some sense of resistance.
1: On Al Jazeera.

0: Mexico have won the opening game of the World Cup. The co-hosts beat South Africa 2-0 in front of a home crowd at the Azteca Stadium in Mexico City. South Africa had two players sent off. This is the largest World Cup in history, with 48 teams played across three countries. Al Jazeera's John Holman is in Mexico City and saw firsthand the joy created by the co-hosts getting this win.
1: The 2026 World Cup has finally kicked off, and it did so with a victory for one of the hosts of this tournament, Mexico, along with the United States and Canada. A 2-0 win over South Africa. In parts of the match, the team looked good. In other parts, not so much. And there was some whistling, actually, from the home crowd as it went on. But now they're happy enough. Their dream is to get to the quarterfinals. There are other concerns as this tournament goes on. Fans have complained about high ticket prices. And also there are widespread protests that are happening around the country that have disrupted some of the preparations for the tournament. But for now, we've got some happy fans. They think they're going onwards to the next game. John Holman, Al Jazeera, Mexico City.
0: South Korea have won their first match at the World Cup. They fought from a goal down to beat Czech Republic 2-1. Their match was played in Guadalajara, which is one of three host cities in Mexico. Some bad news for Japan and their fans. Team captain Wataru Endo has left the Japan squad due to a foot injury. The 33-year-old played half of Japan's recent warm-up against Iceland but did not return to training after. Forward Shuta Mishino comes into the squad as Endo's replacement. Morocco have trained for the first time since replacing two injured players in their World Cup squad. They face Brazil in their opening match on Saturday. At least inspirational captain Ashraf Hakimi is fit and training. Many regard him as the best right-back in the world. As with any World Cup, we've seen lots of psychic animals predicting the outcome of games. These were some residents of Guadalajara Zoo picking Mexico to win just a few days ago. We've done something a little different, though, and asked four different AI models to pick their winner of the overall tournament.
2: Four AI models. One question. Who lifts the 2026 World Cup? Let's settle it. Spain are favourites, France just behind. Top player for me, the most complete team on the planet.
3: I'm with Grok. Spain win it. Yamal and Williams are unplayable. I've got them beating France 2-1 in the final. My model says Spain 35%, France 25%. Yep. But don't sleep on Brazil, Fee. Under Ancelotti, they're dangerous. Oh, yeah.
2: Everyone's on Spain, but I'm backing France. That squad runs deep, and Mbappe can carry a whole tournament.
4: Cloud can have France. Here's my wild card, though, Klausley, the Netherlands.
5: Well, that's all we have for today. Can't wait for July 19th.
6: Me either.
0: Well, we've talked a lot about the expanded number of teams at this World Cup, but with three host countries, there will be more food on offer than ever before. Lou Brown takes us through what's on the menu.
7: This World Cup may be decided on the pitch, but away from the stadiums, a culinary competition has already kicked off. In Mexico City, host of the tournament opener and home of the taco, cooks are hand-pressing tortillas, flipping meat on an open grill, and dreaming of the

0: crowds.
1: Pues ahora viene el mundial.
2: Well, now the World Cup is coming and we hope we'll get customers, but I think we will because, as you know, foreigners come for the World Cup. So I imagine there will be a lot of people, foreigners or locals.
0: Next up, Philadelphia, home of the Philly cheesesteak. And a word of warning, there's only one way to order. Get it right and you're one of the locals. Get it wrong, everybody knows you're from out of town.

0: The America Without, Wiz With, Wiz Without, just like that. Keep it simple.
1: Across the border, Toronto is serving up its most gloriously chaotic dish, poutine, which looks like it was invented at 2 a.m. A mountain of fries, traditional gravy, and cheese curds all in one. It's not fancy, it's not trying to be, and some grudgingly admit that's exactly why it works.
2: Poutine is not the best dishes, but poutine is from Canada.
1: Let's keep the ball rolling and head deep into Missouri, where barbecue is less a meal and more a way of life.
3: To Carolina in Kansas.
1: Slow-cooked brisket and ribs that don't need a knife.
4: This is really good, and we've been enjoying coming here and bringing people who are visiting from out of town here and just giving them a little taste of Kansas City and the food we have to offer.
1: And before we blow the final whistle, there's Miami. The Cuban sandwich is the city on a plate, pressed, layered, and bold. A non-negotiable for any World Cup visitor.
5: If you want a little piece of our culture, right? The Cuban sandwich, croquetas, and cafecito are really the way to go. It's a way to experience it next to having a cigar and putting on a Panama hat, right? The Cuban sandwich really is like the thing you have to have when you come to Miami.
1: There's a seriously strong argument that the real competition this World Cup is happening nowhere near a football pitch. And the good news is, not only can you pick a winner, you can eat it too. Lou Brown, Al Jazeera.
6: Well, that's all from me, Tom McRae, for this news hour. I'll be back in just a moment, though, with much more of the day's top stories. 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
7: War photography is a harrowing job, particularly when war comes to your own country. 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Tehran War Diary, a witness documentary on Al Jazeera.
8: The biggest FIFA World Cup in history is underway. 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

0: I'm Tom McRae. This is Al Jazeera live from Doha. Coming up on the program, Donald Trump announces a great settlement with Iran to end the war and open the Strait of Hormuz. He says it could be signed as soon as this weekend. Iran's foreign ministry says Tehran has agreed to much of the draft text of a potential deal, but a final decision hasn't been made yet. Plus,
1: I'm Kamal Haider in Rawalpindi at a wholesale market that sells essential commodities. But the rising prices here means that there is going to be a heavier burden on the people.
0: And co-host Mexico get the Football World Cup underway with an impressive win over South Africa.

0: President Donald Trump says he has called off planned strikes on Iran, citing what he described as a breakthrough in high-level negotiations with Tehran. However, Iran's foreign ministry says Tehran hasn't reached a final decision yet. But speaking at the White House, Trump said the final points of an agreement had been approved by all parties involved. Our chief US correspondent, Alan Fisher, has more from Washington, D.C.
1: He's declared an agreement close before. Now Donald Trump says the war with Iran will soon be over.
2: We just made a great settlement of the war with Iran, and we're going to be subject to finalization of documents. We should get done over the next few days. We'll probably have a signing maybe in Europe.
1: The day began with Trump promising a third night of strikes on Iran on his social media platform. Over the last two nights, US military operations hit several targets across Iran, initially as a response to the downing of an American helicopter, then to force Iran to accept a deal to end the war. 5 hours later, this, another social media post announcing that the war, which began on the last day in February, could soon be over. The president posting, based on the fact that discussions with the Islamic Republic of Iran have been brought to the highest level of Iranian leadership and approved, I have, as President of the United States of America, cancelled the scheduled strikes and bombings against Iran this evening. Discussions and final points have been in both concept and great detail, approved by all parties involved, including the United States, Israel, Saudi Arabia, UAE, Qatar, Turkey, Pakistan, Bahrain, Kuwait, Jordan, Egypt, and others. The naval blockade will remain in full force and effect until this transaction is finalised. Time and place of the signing to be announced shortly. We've been here before. Donald Trump has said on several occasions that a deal is close to being signed, but it appears that this time, key issues for the Americans, the reopening of the Strait of Hormuz, what to do about Iran's enriched uranium, and of course Iran's nuclear program, have now been resolved.
3: Donald Trump believes that the last burst of attacks and bombings got the result they've been pursuing for months.
2: They've taken a pounding. They've taken a pounding like very few people could take. And they want to make the deal a lot more than I do.
3: So the deal would be a memorandum of understanding. It would end the fighting, diffuse the tension, and lay out a roadmap to a larger agreement. And Donald Trump seems more confident that this time the deal will be done. Alan Fisher, Al Jazeera, at the White House.
0: Mohammed Vaal has more from Tehran.
4: The Iranian foreign ministry has issued a statement. Actually, it was a statement issued by the spokesman of that ministry to the local media, saying that indeed the final proposal is almost ready and that it is being studied for consideration and potential approval by the highest leadership in the land. But at the same time, the Iranians are still looking with suspicion at the American intentions and the level of sincerity on the part of the White House because of what happened many times before when the Americans were almost on the verge of signing an agreement with Iran, but at the same time thinking and planning to start a new war, as we have seen over the last few days. And also the statement talked about the fact that there is no big difference, no large difference between this proposal and the one that was on the table, mediated by the Pakistanis just a couple of weeks ago. But the Americans, out of greed, according to the wording of that statement, began to ask for new arrangements and improvements, according to their point of view. And then they began to strike against Iran. The statement also described these recent strikes as unnecessary and that they were just a show by the Americans to tell the world that Iran is signing this deal under military pressure from the United States. In the street, there is still no reaction to this, but understandably, the Iranians would be very happy to see the end of this war the soonest possible because they've been suffering a lot because of this war. The economy was already in bad shape before the war. The war has compounded that situation, and we have seen people losing their livelihoods, people being killed, even lots of civilians in this war. Now it's a time for it to end. Everybody will be happy about that.
0: Aman Mahmoudian is a research fellow at the Global and National Security Institute at the University of South Florida. He says the current state of no war and no peace between the US and Iran is no longer sustainable.
5: I think one of the things that has changed from the Iranian perspective is that how close they are, how close we are to the resumption of the war out of nowhere. Look, if we look at the diplomatic turn of events since the June 7th, up until yesterday, the June 10th, we witnessed a major shift of behavior. On June 7th, the United States was pushing Israel to restrain from further attacks or retaliatory attacks against Iran. And then by June 9, we have the United States attacking Iran, and then June 10, attacking again. And today, President Trump, earlier on, before his, you know, announcement of deal being nearby, he kind of indicated that United States considering a capturement of the island of the Khark. So there is a great deal of shift of diplomatic within the less than a week. And it shows to everybody that the current status quo, current no war, no peace, is not sustainable. Either it's going to result in a war, or it has to be a deal to come out of it. The third option, there is no third option in it. And I think Iranian understood that. American also understood that. It's a two-way street. It's not only for Tehran. Washington, I think, came to that same perception too. And this reality, realizing this reality, kind of maybe convinced both parts to compromise some of their demand and show a greater level of willingness over making other concessions. Tehran is aiming for two issues. Two primary issues. The first one would be the security guarantee. There would be not a further attacks against Iran. To be honest, it's going to be very hard for the United States and President Trump to give, because President Trump may be able to give a security guarantee on behalf of the United States, but there is no chance that he can do the same thing about Israel. We also don't know to what extent Israel and Prime Minister Netanyahu is going to be on board with any deal coming up. We do know last week in the Israeli's defense, in the Israeli's cabinet, the Prime Minister Netanyahu and his military chief of the staff, they discussed that there is a great chance that Israel in future has to face Iran alone without the United States. So there is already a pretext and mindset in Tel Aviv over that. So this is one issue. The second issue would be Iranian are in need of immediate economic relief. Iran's economy badly been damaged. The war has cost Iran $270 billion. The blockade has caused a great deal of surge in price of essential goods, including bread, meat, and others. So sanction relief would be the other one.
0: Lebanon's president says diplomacy is the only way to end Israeli attacks, adding that if Hezbollah continues to fight with Israel, it will only harm the country. On the ground, there have been more casualties across southern Lebanon. Towns in western Bekaa have also been attacked, and two consecutive strikes hit the outskirts of Baalbek in eastern Lebanon. Zana Hodda reports from Beirut.
6: Tyre is being destroyed. The city in southern Lebanon was home to tens of thousands of people. That included some who had been displaced from villages closer to the border. Now many have been forced to leave. Israel's bombing campaign has been intense. A few kilometers south of the city, the military has also been using heavy firepower, strikes and artillery shelling in its efforts to weaken Hezbollah. It has been focusing on the nearby towns of Mansouri, Kleili, Majd al-Zoun, to name a few. Israeli ground forces have been trying to push north from their positions in the town of Bayada. Nearby, the Zibkin Valley. It has historically been strategic ground for Hezbollah. Encircling it means Israel can clear the area of the group's military infrastructure. Further east in the Nabatiyeh Axis, Israeli forces are also attempting to take more ground. They have been advancing into Far Tibnit, with security sources saying they want to take the Ali Tahir Hills, where Hezbollah is believed to have underground facilities. If it is successful, Israel can use its military gains in southern Lebanon as leverage. During talks in Washington, the Lebanese and Israeli governments agreed on so-called pilot zones. That means the Israeli army would gradually hand over territory to the Lebanese army, which would have exclusive control.
7: But the Speaker of Parliament, Nabih Berri, who the U.S. ambassador says speaks on behalf of Hezbollah, is not on board. He is insisting on a comprehensive ceasefire and a clear commitment that Israeli troops will withdraw from southern Lebanon. In return, Berri has said He guarantees Hezbollah will pull back from the border area

0: south of the Litani River.
1: But Israel wants Hezbollah completely disarmed, something the group refuses to do. The Lebanese army's leadership has also not shown willingness to make that happen, and instead stresses on the need to maintain national unity. Zeina Khader, Al Jazeera, Beirut.
2: Yossi Meckelberg is a specialist in Israeli politics and is a senior consulting fellow at Chatham House. He says Israel keeps using force despite serious negotiations with Lebanon being the best option.
3: I think one of the tragedies of the war in Lebanon is that, in principle, the interest of the Israel government and the Lebanese government is the same, to reduce the influence of Hezbollah as a military force, possibly also politically, and of Iran. And by the end of it, that Israel will withdraw from Lebanon to the international border, and the Lebanese army will take over all the territory to this border without the Hezbollah beyond the, or south of the Litani River. But Israel is operating on the premise that only using force is going to achieve its security needs, and this doesn't work. What they need is actually to negotiate seriously with the Lebanese government, stop the using of excessive force, and try to change the relations with Lebanon.
2: Ultra-Orthodox Jewish protesters have blocked a highway in Israel after police arrested a religious seminary student on suspicion of evading military service. As a result, delays, disruptions and congestion have been reported on rail lines across the country. Some have accused police of using excessive force against the demonstrators. The ultra-Orthodox community has been mostly exempt from military service, but that remains a major political issue within Israel as regional conflicts and domestic tension grows ahead of elections later this year. Police in Northern Ireland have warned the public against stirring up young people to join anti-migrant riots. That's after a second night of unrest in Belfast. The far-right protests were triggered by a knife attack on Monday. Protesters have been targeting immigrant communities. Milena Veselinovic has been speaking to residents of affected neighbourhoods in Belfast.
4: Yet another clean-up after yet another night of rioting. This usually quiet part of Belfast is reckoning with the aftermath of the damage left behind.
0: This house bore the brunt of the riot. It's completely burned to a shell. And even though no one was living there, it wasn't actually occupied. It's right in the middle of a residential area, and it shows the scale of the violence inflicted by the rioters.
4: Carol was walking her dog just as the crowds began to gather.
5: The thing that actually frightened me was there were lots of cars and people getting out of cars, so they were obviously coming from outside of the area to join in. There were guys with masks, balaclavas. People need to be aware of that the decent people here in Northern Ireland don't want this, and we don't want this violence. It's all because of racism. It's not because of what happened on Monday night, which was awful.
4: The unrest was less widespread than Tuesday night, but still intense. Mobs of masked men were throwing bricks at the police, pushed back by the water cannon. The rioters' target is thought to have been a hotel housing migrants nearby. Earlier in the day, a list of migrant accommodation was circulated online, sending fear through ethnic minority communities in Belfast. Some have been relying on volunteers to bring them food, too scared to leave their homes.
6: Two boxes, all vegetarian.
7: I was actually scared because to the way to the supermarket, the house were burnt. There were some protests day for yesterday. That's why I was too scared to go out.
6: If you need anything else anytime, you can DM us to let us know.
4: Ruchira, who runs a supper club, has organised food deliveries across Belfast.
6: There were at least like 1,000 people that were scared to step out of their homes. I guess it's also a hard time for young families because, like, in the WhatsApp groups, basically what a lot of people were saying is, guys, can you give me tips on how to explain what's happening to my children? How do I tell them, you know, that their skin color doesn't matter? Like, it was like a lot of conversations like that.
4: They and others in this city are holding their breath, hoping calm will soon return. Milena Veselinovic, Al Jazeera, Belfast.
2: Thousands of protesters have gathered in Tirana for a 12th consecutive day against a planned multi-million dollar resort linked to the Trump family. Demonstrators are calling for the resignation of Prime Minister Edi Rama. The US president's son-in-law Jared Kushner is involved in the investment firm looking to develop land on Albania's Adriatic coastline. Opponents warn it could damage the area's fragile ecosystem and threaten wildlife. Pope Leo has condemned indifference to migrant deaths while on a visit to Spain's Canary Islands. The head of the Roman Catholic Church has called for safe and legal pathways and humane treatment for immigrants. He held a minute of silence and cast flowers into the sea in memory of those who have drowned. The Canary Islands are one of the main arrival points for migrants travelling to Europe by boat. So far this year, more than 1,300 people have died trying to reach the Spanish coast. A massive fire has destroyed a medical warehouse and a large industrial park in the US state of California. Huge plumes of black smoke filled the sky after the fire, which led to a gas tank explosion. The fire broke out at a distribution centre for a major medical product supplier in San Joaquin County. The industrial park also houses distribution centres for Amazon, Home Depot and FedEx. All employees have been accounted for. No injuries have been reported. Nearby businesses have been evacuated, but authorities say there is no threat to surrounding residential areas. Still ahead here on Al Jazeera. Thailand announces the death of the king's eldest daughter. We take a look at the significance of the princess's death.
8: Senior advisor to President Donald J. Trump, Stephen Miller.
9: And for Americans and only Americans.
10: Really radical in his ideology.
11: He's the brains in the White House right now. That's frightening.
12: Very real sense in which we've lost our democracy and our freedom as Americans for the sake of Miller's agenda.
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14: He has to be reckoned with.
13: Stephen Miller's War on Al Jazeera.
15: We are on the main highway linking Beirut to Lebanon's east and to neighboring Syria.
1: Any one of these cars can be hit by an Israeli drone at any time.
16: In the past few seconds, Israeli airstrikes have destroyed Syria's Ministry of Defense.
17: Climate change is part of the problem, and according to the World Bank, Lebanon is among the least prepared countries in the region to deal with this situation.

0: You're watching Al Jazeera. Just a reminder of our top stories this hour. US President Donald Trump says he has called off planned strikes on Iran, citing what he described as a breakthrough in high-level negotiations with Tehran. Trump said the final points of an agreement had been approved by all parties involved. However, Iran's foreign ministry says Tehran hasn't reached a final decision yet. Ismail Baghaei accuses Washington of disrupting the process with contradictory positions and new demands. And Israel continues to strike Lebanon with attacks on towns in western Bekaa and the outskirts of Baalbek in the east. Meanwhile, Lebanon's president says diplomacy is the only way to end those attacks, adding that if Hezbollah continues to fight with Israel, it will only harm the country. The US and Israel's war with Iran has increased the economic pressure on Pakistan. Food and fuel prices have risen. Now the government has ordered spending cuts as it prepares to release its federal budget. Islamabad is also under pressure from the IMF to carry out reforms linked to a $7 billion bailout. As Kamal Haider reports, many Pakistanis fear the budget will mean higher bills, more taxes and deeper cuts to public spending.
1: The Pakistani government is set to announce a budget with an outlay of $61 billion. Now, it should be understood that the government is right now under a $7 billion IMF bailout, and the conditionalities of the IMF prevent the government from providing any subsidies to the people, which means higher commodity prices. This is a country which is an agricultural economy. And because of the conflict in the Middle East and rising prices of fuel and gas means that people are now paying more for essential commodities, and that of course is biting hard the common people of Pakistan.
2: Ordinary people are struggling to survive under soaring inflation. The continuous rise in petrol prices is driving up the cost of essential goods and services, further increasing the cost of living. For many families, making ends meet has become increasingly difficult.
1: The Pakistani government is also planning to impose a fixed tax on traders and businesses, which is likely to meet stiff opposition. Inability to pay those taxes could end up with jail sentences for businessmen and traders, and is likely to face stiff opposition from the business community.
2: The government should introduce fair and affordable taxation policies that ease the burden on ordinary citizens and create opportunities for everyone to prosper. Today, however, millions of Pakistanis are struggling under the weight of soaring prices, rising utility bills and shrinking incomes.
1: Now, it should be understood that while the government is saying that they have an outlay of $61 billion, and are aiming for a 4.5% economic development, that is going to be a hard and uphill task. Pakistan, of course, is reeling under economic problems. Successive governments have failed to deliver on their promises, and people are now feeling the pinch, paying more not just for fuel, but essential food commodities. Economic experts are already warning that this is an extortionist budget which is likely to put a heavier burden on people across this country. Kamal Haider, Al Jazeera, Rawalpindi.
0: Health authorities in the Democratic Republic of Congo say the current Ebola outbreak is spreading at an unprecedented pace. The DRC has now reported 676 confirmed cases, including 136 deaths. Neighbouring Uganda has recorded 19 confirmed cases and 2 deaths linked to the outbreak. And Africa's top public health agency warns that young people are the demographic most affected by the virus.
3: We are talking about young people, 15 to 44, who are the most affected one. And we know, as I said, they are the most affected one because they're exposed to some social roles, including mobility, working in the mining sector.
0: Foreign nationals continue to leave South Africa after weeks of anti-immigrant protests and xenophobic attacks. A total of 262 Nigerian evacuees have arrived back home in Lagos. Authorities say around 1,000 Nigerians have registered for voluntary repatriation. Ghana, Mozambique and Malawi have already brought home hundreds of their citizens in recent weeks. Many of the returnees have reported intimidation, discrimination and violence that drove them to flee. Well, Thailand's royal household has announced the death of the king's eldest daughter. The princess was 47 and had been in a coma since 2022. She had played a visible role in the Thai royal family before falling ill. Tony Cheng has more from Bangkok on the significance of the princess's death.
4: Princess Pachara Kittiyappa was the eldest child of King Maha Vajiralongkorn and a possible heir to the throne of Thailand. With a recent change to the constitution, she could have become Thailand's first female ruler of the Chakri dynasty. But after a career in service to her country and her people, it was not merely the laws of succession that made her eligible.
5: Her Highness had very interesting roles. She was active working for many charities. I think Her Highness positioned herself very well among her people. She was a legal scholar and a diplomat. She made people feel like the royal family can at least be useful to the people.
4: Known informally as Princess Pa or Patty, she had served as Thai ambassador to Austria and had worked with the mission to the United Nations. And she promoted better conditions for women in the penal system, a thoughtful act from an elite class often regarded as uncaring and aloof.
5: I think the princess actually cares about the people. We are living in a time where members of the royal family are being put under a microscope. I think she was the least criticized compared to her relatives.
4: Since widespread protests calling for reform of the monarchy in 2020, that microscope has been focused much more closely on Thailand's royal family. Their enormous power and wealth is now openly discussed and questioned, where previously that had been taboo. And now that scrutiny will likely turn to the succession. The presumptive heir is now her younger brother, Princess Tipankorn. Educated in Germany, he's remained out of the public eye, and there's been speculation over his ability to handle the role of sovereign. His sister, Princess Siriwan Nawari, is more famous for her dedication to fashion than to her royal duties. And regardless of their individual merits, both were born of mothers divorced by the king.
6: I cannot imagine that, you know, the future sovereign of Thailand having had, you know, their mother being thrown out of the palace. Right. I mean, both of them, in fact, as we know, both of the mothers of these two prince and princess, you know, their mother, the question of their mother has already been, you know, in the mind of a lot of Thai people.
4: The current king had decades to prepare for his role, having been nominated crown prince at the age of 20. But now in his 70s, he'll have far less time to groom his successor.
7: The Grand Palace has been home to the Chakri dynasty for more than 200 years. With questions now over the succession to the throne, it's unclear which monarch will be the next to be crowned within its walls. Tony Cheng, Al Jazeera, Bangkok.
0: The South Korean court has sentenced former President Yoon Suk-yeol to 30 years in jail. President Yoon is accused of ordering a drone infiltration into North Korean capital Pyongyang. Prosecutors say the operation was intended to create a pretext for his failed declaration of martial law in 2024. In February, Yoon was also sentenced to life imprisonment for leading an insurrection linked to the martial law declaration. He has appealed that ruling. Mexico have won the opening game of the World Cup. The co-hosts beat South Africa 2-0 in front of a home crowd at the Azteca Stadium in Mexico City. This is the largest World Cup in history, with 48 teams and played across three countries, Mexico, Canada and the United States. Al Jazeera's John Holman has this report from Mexico City.
8: For Mexico, opening day delirium. Fans of the tree, named after the three colours on the Mexican flag, celebrated a successful start to the third World Cup that the country's hosted. 2-0 against South Africa, a good result for a team booed in the recent past by its own fans.
9: It means everything, it means a lot. It's putting us back on the map. It shows that Mexico is present in the world of football.
8: But Mexico's World Cup party hasn't been without hitches.
10: outside of the stadium, satisfaction, a feeling that this team has forward momentum after that win. Elsewhere, not so much. Protests have disrupted parts of Mexico City and this, the first day of the World Cup.
8: Teachers demanding pensions and salary increases. Truckers asking for protection on the road. Families of Mexico's around 130,000 disappeared. They're all using this World Cup to demand justice from the government or a better deal in points around the stadium.
11: The government will no doubt describe the inauguration as a complete success, but this was also a success in its own. It drew the world's attention to the social inequality that exists in our country.
8: There are other complaints. High ticket prices in a far from wealthy country, which left many Mexicans forced to watch on TV. Or on this, what's being called the biggest screen in the world, hoisted up by the government in Mexico City's main square, the Zócalo, which it turned into a huge fan zone.
12: It's just all about the energy. At the end of the day, it's just being in your country and like supporting it. Even if you can't make it to the game, then like go out to a bar, get some tacos, you'll be all right.
8: It was doubtful, even on the morning of the match, if this fan zone would actually open because of the protests. But despite all the problems, Mexico's World Cup party is finally underway. John Holman, Al Jazeera, Mexico City.
0: Well, South Korea have won their first match at the World Cup. They fought from a goal down to beat Czech Republic 2-1. That match was played in Guadalajara, which is one of three host cities in Mexico. As with any World Cup, we've seen lots of psychic animals predicting the outcome of games. These were some residents at Guadalajara Zoo picking Mexico to win just a few days ago. We've done something a little different, though, and asked four different AI models to pick their winner of the overall tournament. Let me warn you, this is just a little creepy.
13: Four AI models. One question. Who lifts the 2026 World Cup? Let's settle it. Spain are favourites, France just behind, top where for me, the most complete team on the planet.
14: I'm with Grok, Spain win it. Yamal and Williams are unplayable. I've got them beating France 2-1 in the final. My model says Spain 35%, France 25%. Yep. But don't sleep on Brazil, Fee. Under Ancelotti, they're dangerous.
13: Everyone's on Spain, but I'm backing France. That squad runs deep. And Mbappe can carry a whole tournament. Cloud can have France. Here's my wild card, though, playlessly, the Netherlands.
15: Well, that's all we have for today. Can't wait for July 19th.
16: Me either.
0: Well, that's all from me, Tom McRae. For the moment, the news continues here on Al Jazeera after Fault Lines, which is up next. Do stay with us.
17: The 2026 U.S.-Israeli attack on Iran is the latest chapter in Israel's attempts to maintain nuclear supremacy in the Middle East with sabotage, assassinations, and cyber attacks. In a three-part series, Al Jazeera traces a dangerous shadow war that goes back almost half a century. Iran, Israel, and the Bomb, Episode 3, The Path to War, on Al Jazeera.
18: We are the storm, and our enemies cannot comprehend our strength, our determination, our resolve, our passion.
19: September 21st, 2025. White House advisor Stephen Miller spoke at a memorial for the late conservative activist Charlie Kirk.
18: You have no idea the dragon you have awakened. You have no idea how determined we will be to save this civilization, to save the West, to save this republic.
19: At the time of this speech, Miller was overseeing the deployment of National Guard troops and militarized immigration enforcement units into democratically run cities across the U.S.
20: It is so extreme that it unmasks, in a way, the administration. It's not about the worst of the worst. It is about the civilization, the protectors of that civilization versus everyone else.
19: And just 2 days before, he was involved in directing a strike on a small boat in the Caribbean Sea.
2: These organizations can only be defeated with military power.
19: The third of more than 60 strikes that have resulted in over 200 deaths to date.
21: He's an absolute ideologue.
22: I would describe it as fascism.
23: Ice out now! Ice out now!
19: In this episode of Fault Lines, we traveled across the country, examining the impact of Stephen Miller's agenda and tracing the rise of a former press secretary.
24: I love this guy. I love this guy.
19: To one of the most powerful unelected figures in modern American history.
24: Who's enjoying 100 golden days of America?
25: Stephen Miller's probably the most powerful person in our government right now. That's frightening.
24: He is something special. And he's been with us right from day one. Right from day one, Stephen's been there, right? He's been great.
26: Americans have come out across the country today to protest Trump in what they're calling No Kings Day. And a lot of those protests are happening in city centers or capitals across the country. But here, they've chosen to march to the military base where Stephen Miller lives.
27: We know that Trump is falling asleep at meetings and barely there. There's somebody who is actually calling all the shots here, and his name is Stephen Miller.
20: Stephen Miller is really the architect of everything that's happened in this country to shut down legal immigration and vilify immigrants and drive them out of the country.
19: Just months earlier, Miller oversaw the deployment of more than 2,000 National Guard troops

0: to Washington, D.C.
1: We are not going to let the communists destroy a great American city, let alone the nation's capital. So we're going to ignore these stupid white hippies that all need to go home and take a nap because they're all over 90 years old. And we're going to get back to the business of protecting the American people and the citizens of Washington, D.C.
2: Thank you, Stephen. A few questions.
3: We spent a long time in high school and beyond dismissing Stephen Miller. And now it would be helpful for all of us to understand just where that came from and how to combat it, because it's powerful.
0: To learn more about Stephen Miller's meteoric rise, we spoke to people who grew up with him in Santa Monica, California.
4: Yes, this is our Lincoln Middle School yearbook for eighth grade. Yeah. You can see it's a super diverse group of kids.
0: Mm-hmm. Jeunesse Hartley was a classmate and a friend of Miller's from middle school through graduation.
4: We were in AP government, U.S. government together. He was extremely pro-war, obsessed with the weapons of mass destruction, and that Saddam Hussein was a war criminal. That was his obsession.
0: A video of him expressing this surfaced early in Trump's first term.
5: Well, but as for Saddam Hussein and his henchmen, I think the ideal solution would be to cut off their fingers. I don't think it's necessary to kill them entirely. We're not a barbaric people. We respect life. Therefore, torture is the way to go.
0: Keisha Rahm followed them 1 year behind.
3: Stephen really wanted to be heard. He wanted people to know his opinion and to care about his opinion.
0: Santa Monica is one of the wealthiest cities in the United States and a progressive stronghold in California.
3: I think Stephen hated Santa Monica. I think that is so much of what's wrapped up in Stephen's hatred of liberalism.
0: The left-wing politics and changing demographics of the city were reflected in their high school.
4: Even though he grew up with Hispanic friends in a school with a lot of Hispanic population, something about it was very bothersome to him.
3: He could still really shame people back into the shadows by talking about their parents' working class jobs.
4: There's the famous one from high school that we filmed when he was running for a student body office.
6: Am I the only one who is sick and tired of being told to pick up my trash? Yes. We have plenty of janitors.
4: We had a message board, and he was always talking about people's needs to learn how to speak English, and he felt that Mexican immigrants didn't want to learn that, and that was somehow an affront to Americans, that they refused to do so.
7: If you want to stop illegal immigration, you must therefore be racist, and that's bull. 790 KBC Talk Radio. The time is 3:55. The number is 1-800-222-KBC, and this is Larry Elder.
0: When he was still in high school, Miller began calling into the conservative radio program, The Larry Elder Show.
8: His shtick was to constantly rat out his own school.
3: They won't allow us to do the Pledge of Allegiance every day. They aren't respecting the American flag.
4: And all the things that he had to endure at our high school.
9: Because Stephen Miller was a minority voice in his diverse, largely progressive public high school, he could inhabit this persona of being a persecuted minority, and that ideology really spoke to him, this ideology of white male grievance.
0: He would appear on Elder's show 69 times while still in high school. That caught the attention of far-right activist David Horowitz.
10: We have a serious problem in the world, in fanatical Islamic terrorists.
9: David Horowitz told me he was worried that Stephen Miller wasn't going to get a job, that he wasn't going to get into college, and he really took it upon himself to do everything that he could to protect Stephen Miller and to give him opportunities.
11: And it is my honor to welcome to the podium David Horowitz.
8: He was sort of a foot soldier for Horowitz's whole project of creating like a particular strain of right-wing insurgency on the campus.
9: I don't think that he would have become the Stephen Miller that we all know if he hadn't then met Larry Elder and David Horowitz. That was really what kind of sealed the deal in terms of him becoming someone really radical in his ideology.
0: Miller began working in politics at a time when some members of the Republican Party were joining Democrats in pursuing a pathway to citizenship for undocumented immigrants.
12: Many of them make valuable contributions to our society and will provide even more if they're brought out of the shadows and in compliance with our laws.
8: One of the most important Republican senators in blocking Obama's attempt at a comprehensive immigration reform package was Jeff Sessions of Alabama.
13: When these 11 million are legalized, they'll then be able to take virtually any job in the marketplace. Many now.
8: One of Jeff Sessions' main aides was Stephen Miller. That's really when he became a player. You could argue that set the stage for a strongly anti-immigrant candidate like Donald Trump to run for president and win.
0: Sessions would go on to be the first senator to endorse Trump for president in 2016. And Miller joined as a speechwriter, making his hardline immigration stance the driving force of the campaign.
14: Starting in January of 2017, illegal immigration will be a thing of the past.
0: It was a winning formula.
12: Trump would never have come on the scene and captured my hardcore MAGA radio audience if he didn't harp on immigration. So it's his signature issue. Stephen Miller is the brains behind his signature issue, every aspect of it.
0: During Trump's first term, some of Miller's most hardline immigration policies, like family separation, faced resistance from the courts, Democrats, and even officials inside the administration. But the experience was valuable.
8: He and Trump and everyone on the right had 4 years to kind of think about what didn't work last time in terms of advancing their agenda and where the real levers of power are in Washington, and to prepare for that so that they could really come out swinging this time. And they did.
14: You have a right to want a country that is of, by, and for Americans and only Americans.
15: And he's making it so that they don't make the same mistakes that they made in the first administration. They're just not slowed down by fear of Congress or ugly politics or the administrative state.
16: Please welcome to the stage senior advisor to President Donald J. Trump, Stephen Miller.
0: Miller returned in the second administration as Deputy Chief of Staff for Policy and Homeland Security Advisor.
14: It's going to mean an executive order ending the border invasion, sending the illegals home, and taking America back.
4: Having grown up with him, it makes you realize that it isn't the smartest person he went to high school with who's running the country. It's the most shameless person.
9: I mean, he was the press flack, and he suddenly became somebody who was designing immigration policy in the United States.
0: Within days of taking office, Trump signed a series of executive orders shaped by Miller that restricted immigration, expanded deportations, and declared a crisis at the southern border.
17: This is a proclamation guaranteeing the state's protection against invasion based on the current crisis at the southern border.
15: The Trump administration has essentially shut down the southern border and shut down access to asylum for millions of people.
18: In 30 days, the president sealed the border shut, declared the cartels to be terrorist organizations, has increased ICE deportations to levels not seen in decades, and we are shortly on the verge of achieving a pace and speed of deportations this country has never before seen. Thank you.
0: To see the impact of these policies for ourselves, we traveled to the southern border in California. The administration has expanded construction of the border wall here. And aid groups say fear of detention and deportation is keeping many migrants away, leaving some stranded in dangerous border cities in Mexico.
19: They say that illegal border crossings here are at an all-time low, which the Trump administration claims is evidence that Stephen Miller's immigration agenda is working.
8: He believes that the country is in a state of emergency. It is a consuming obsession. He believes that the presence of undocumented immigrants in this country, and really of anyone who doesn't conform to his image of Americans, is an urgent, immediate threat on a par with 9/11 or Pearl Harbor.
15: I think Stephen Miller and others in the administration truly believe that they need to save white civilization from these invaders.
5: These people chose to invade us. So there's a lot of concern from the corporate media about the invaders, but they chose to invade us.
0: Miller's able to influence the pace and focus of deportations through his role as advisor to the Department of Homeland Security.
15: There have been problems with the Department of Homeland Security for its entire history, but they have regarded themselves as rule-bound.
0: Trump and Miller are not the first to direct large-scale deportation efforts.
20: In fact, I was secretary when Obama was given the nickname Deporter-in-Chief, which I don't think he was very happy about.
0: Under the Obama administration, Homeland Security Secretary Janet Napolitano oversaw record levels of deportations.
20: So we set clear priorities. Those who were in the country illegally, who had committed other crimes, those who were known gang members or security threats, and those who we caught within 120 miles of the border, we would actually put them into deportation before they got into and settled in the United States.
9: They've eliminated those priorities, which is why you see these bottlenecks and why you end up seeing the system not working the way that they want it to, because when you go after everybody, you end up stuck.
0: In the spring of 2025, reports circulated that Miller was frustrated with the pace of deportations. Using his influence within DHS, he pushed to expand immigration raids far beyond the southern border.
18: And so on a day-to-day basis, you're going to see exponentially larger numbers of illegal aliens being arrested and removed from the interior. Yes.
0: It was an unprecedented move, enabled by a massive infusion of cash into an agency with little oversight, now under the direction of Miller.
15: And that money, coupled with the legal authority that they've had since the 9/11 attacks and since the creation of the Department of Homeland Security, allow them to do their worst.
9: So Stephen Miller is just calling up Border Patrol agents and telling them what to do.
20: He yells at them. He set the 3,000 arrests per day quota.
12: He's the brains in the White House right now. Because the truth is, Trump doesn't give a f*** about any of this.
0: Over the following months, Miller oversaw the deployment of federal agents in immigration enforcement operations in at least 10 cities, including Chicago, Portland, Oregon, and Charlotte, North Carolina. In Los Angeles, a senior Border Patrol officer, Gregory Bovino, was recorded telling agents to aggressively detain anyone who made physical contact with them.
21: Arrest as many people that touch you as you want to. Those are the general orders all the way to the top. Everybody gets it if they touch you. You hear what I'm saying?
22: Yes, sir.
20: These are federal law enforcement agents. They have a badge. They're all authorized to carry guns, etc. But to me, that also requires certain standards of professional behavior. And they lost all of that because everything was about, let's just up the numbers, let's just up the numbers.
15: The brazen nature of the civil rights violations, pulling people out of the street, forcing them down, forcing them to submit to having their face scanned, breaking car windows, pepper spraying into a car with a baby in the back seat. I mean, none of this was imaginable.
8: When you turn something into a crisis and analogize it to a war, what you're really doing is creating license to behave like a military dictatorship and not like a society governed by laws.
0: Americans began turning out in huge numbers to protest enforcement operations in their cities. And as the opposition to these operations grew, Miller took to television, claiming that those protesting immigration enforcement were terrorists.
18: You have impeding law enforcement, you have seditious conspiracy, you have a conspiracy to deprive of rights, you have assault against law enforcement officers, but all of this meets the hallmark textbook definitions of domestic terrorism.
0: And speaking to ICE officers directly.
23: You have federal immunity in the conduct of your duties.
15: It's not a professional law enforcement agency anymore. They just follow the orders of Miller, the outcomes that Miller wants. That is what guides their choices. Really, you can draw a line from statements like that to what then happens on the ground in Minneapolis and people being beaten and shot.
0: In Minneapolis, Miller directed his largest enforcement operation, deploying more than 3,000 Border Patrol and ICE officers in what they dubbed Operation Metro Surge.
15: Operation Metro Surge is the perfect storm of a immigration enforcement agency that's turned into basically an internal security force, and a White House that has given orders to arrest as many immigrants as you can, and anybody who gets in your way is an enemy of this administration.
20: If you want to use the word invasion, that's what it felt like, and that's what it looked like.
0: Across the country, hundreds of people protesting ICE have been arrested, and many of them charged with impeding federal officers.
24: This is ICE's detention facility in Minneapolis. Protesters have been out here since early this morning. Security forces have told them to disperse and have threatened to use tear gas. They're bringing in more officers now. Here they come, and they're wearing masks.
0: More than 50 protesters were arrested in one day alone here.
1: might well be the Ku Klux Klan. These people on ICE. They have no respect for us. They have no respect for the Constitution of this country.
2: They're a secret police force, and they're doing whatever the hell they want to do.
0: At least 146,000 immigrants with no criminal charges have been arrested during these operations, according to the Washington Post.
3: It just didn't surprise me at all to hear that Stephen Miller was doing everything he could behind the scenes to show raw villainous power in the streets of America.
9: He is very antagonistic against immigrants, but there's one group that I think he's more antagonistic to than immigrants, and it is the allies of immigrants, people who have privilege and choose to use that privilege to stand up for the rights of their vulnerable neighbors.
0: On January 7, 2026, an ICE officer in Minneapolis shot and killed 37-year-old mother of three, Renee Good. He claims she failed to comply with his orders.
6: No! No! Shame! Shame! Oh my God! What the f***?
0: And just over 2 weeks after that, Border Patrol agents shot and killed 37-year-old nurse Alex Preddy, who had been filming them and attempting to help a woman they pushed over. Shortly after Preddy was killed, Stephen Miller accused him of being a domestic terrorist.
20: A terrorist is not a protester in Minneapolis.
6: What do we want? What do we want? And when do we want it?
0: We went to a protest just days after Preddy's killing.
19: It's hard for me to capture for you how big this protest is, but I can't see the end of it yet, and it's been going for a while, flooding down this major street, and it goes down that way and that way, and it's just everywhere you look, it's people here for this march. This is a massive statement by the people of Minneapolis.
7: We cannot have these people killing our neighbors, our friends, our people in the streets.
22: So it's not about whatever they claim it's about. This is to send a message that to scare us into submission. And we're refusing to be scared into submission.
12: It felt like an American city was attacked by the federal government. And thank God that American city fought back.
0: Minneapolis became a turning point in the administration's immigration agenda. It led Congress to withhold funding from DHS, triggering the longest shutdown in the department's history and forcing a reckoning over its very existence.
8: I think it's worth noting that two native-born white Americans were murdered in the streets of Minneapolis by federal agents carrying out Miller's will, basically for exercising their First Amendment rights.
15: There is blood on the hands of Stephen Miller and this White House. And the really disturbing thing is that they keep going. They have not learned a lesson, and they have never apologized.
20: Is the country safer or better because of what's happened under DHS in the last year? And my conclusion is absolutely not.
0: The shootings also set off a chain of demotions, which included the Commander-at-Large of Border Patrol, Gregory Bovino, and the Secretary of Homeland Security, Kristi Noem. But the push for accountability over the administration's immigration enforcement operations has failed to reach the man who set them in motion.
15: The DHS secretary at the time, Kristi Noem, is gone. Greg Bovino is gone. Todd Lyons from ICE is gone. Stephen Miller is still there and every week continues to bring a new policy, a new part of his agenda.
0: We sent multiple interview requests to Stephen Miller, and we also sent the White House a list of questions. They responded with a statement. Stephen Miller is one of President Trump's most trusted and longest-serving aides. Stephen has worked relentlessly to expeditiously implement every facet of the president's America First agenda, and he will continue to do so. The president loves Stephen, and the White House staff respects him tremendously.
15: Stephen Miller is probably at the peak of his power, but he's not a cabinet secretary. He's never been a member of Congress. And he can continue to wield power in the White House while putting forward other people really as the pawns, the chess pieces. The face before the American people may change. Stephen Miller is always the man behind that face.
25: I looked down and noticed blood gushing out of my arms and legs, and I realized I had been shot multiple times.
0: In April, the House Committee on Homeland Security called on Miller and Border Czar Tom Holman to hear testimony of victims of abuse by immigration agents carrying out their orders.
4: I approached the building with my arms outstretched and quoted Jesus to the agents, urging them to repent, for the kingdom of God is near. The masked agents opened fire on me, shooting me at least 7 times in the head, in the face, and the body with pepper balls.
0: Neither Miller nor Holman came to the meeting.
10: Stephen Miller is a coward. Tom Holman is a coward. Not only have they not come to this hearing, they haven't testified in front of any committee in Congress during this administration.
11: Committee stands in recess.
12: I don't think Republican elected officials go after him because he's the mastermind.

0: that will be studied, not only for generations, but for centuries to come. Thank you, President Trump.
1: Thank you, Steve.
2: He has survived by approximating power, by staying close to power, and by ultimately seeing when power is shifting.
3: Thank you all. Thank you for the question.
4: Even if Mueller leads the administration, his mark on the United States will likely be felt for years to come.
5: It's hard not to argue that Mueller has been tremendously successful at damaging, perhaps mortally damaging, the idea of America as an open, welcoming, and pluralistic society. There's a very real sense in which we've lost our democracy and our freedom as Americans for the sake of Mueller's agenda.
2: I think we're going to have to reckon with him. He can't simply fade away or find the next powerful person. He has to be reckoned with.
0: And God bless the United States of America. Thank you.
6: President Trump's return to the White House has unleashed one of the most sweeping immigration crackdowns in modern U.S. history.
7: We kind of had, like, everything planned out already here. That just kind of got erased.
6: From courthouse arrests to deportations without due process, Fault Lines investigates the controversial tactics of violating people's rights in the land of the free.
8: There's going to be residual effects from all of this for decades.
6: Crackdown on Al Jazeera. Bold and untold stories from Asia and the Pacific on Al Jazeera.
9: Hard-hitting interviews.
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18: These drone incursions can no longer be seen as isolated incidents.
16: Understanding the reality.
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16: With the latest global news and insightful documentaries, Al Jazeera's teams across the world bring you closer to the heart of the story.

0: I'm Tom McRae. This is Al Jazeera live from Doha. Coming up on the program, Donald Trump calls off more strikes on Iran, claiming a deal is close. But Tehran says nothing has been finalized. Ukraine and Russia trade drone strikes. Energy facilities have been hit and multiple people injured. Plus,
1: I'm Kamal Haider in Rawalpindi at a wholesale market that sells essential commodities. But the rising prices here means that there is going to be a heavier burden on the people.
0: And the FIFA World Cup gets underway with a victory for the co-hosts, Mexico. US President Donald Trump says he has called off planned strikes on Iran, citing what he described as a breakthrough in high-level negotiations with Tehran. However, Iran's foreign ministry says Tehran hasn't reached a final decision yet. But speaking at the White House, Trump said the final points of an agreement had been approved by all parties involved. Our chief US correspondent, Alan Fisher, has more from Washington, D.C.
2: He's declared an agreement close before. Now Donald Trump says the war with Iran will soon be over.
3: We just made a great settlement of the war with Iran, and we're going to be subject to finalization of documents. We should get done over the next few days. We'll probably have a signing maybe in Europe.
2: The day began with Trump promising a third night of strikes on Iran on his social media platform.

0: platform. Over the last 2 nights, US military operations hit several targets across Iran, initially as a response to the downing of an American helicopter, then to force Iran to accept a deal to end the war. 5 hours later, this, another social media post announcing that the war, which began on the last day in February, could soon be over. The president posting, based on the fact that discussions with the Islamic Republic of Iran have been brought to the highest level of Iranian leadership and approved, I have, as President of the United States of America, cancelled the scheduled strikes and bombings against Iran this evening. Discussions and final points have been in both concept and great detail, approved by all parties involved, including the United States, Israel, Saudi Arabia, UAE, Qatar, Turkey, Pakistan, Bahrain, Kuwait, Jordan, Egypt, and others. The naval blockade will remain in full force and effect until this transaction is finalised. Time and place of the signing to be announced shortly. We've been here before. Donald Trump has said on several occasions that a deal is close to being signed, but it appears that this time, key issues for the Americans, the reopening of the Strait of Hormuz, what to do about Iran's enriched uranium, and of course Iran's nuclear program, have now been resolved. Donald Trump believes that the last burst of attacks and bombings got the result they've been pursuing for months.
1: They've taken a pounding. They've taken a pounding like very few people could take. And they want to make the deal a lot more than I do.
0: So the deal would be a memorandum of understanding. It would end the fighting, diffuse the tension, and lay out a roadmap to a larger agreement. And Donald Trump seems more confident that this time the deal will be done. Alan Fisher, Al Jazeera, at the White House.
2: Tohid Asadi joins us now from the Iranian capital. And Tohid, Iran's foreign ministry has said it's agreed to much of this draft text, but a final decision hasn't been made yet. So where does that leave things exactly?
3: Well, actually, Iran is saying that it's engaged in diplomatic trajectory to settle down the issues. However, they don't deny the potentiality for another round of confrontation, putting emphasis on their preparation and full preparation for confrontational scenarios on the horizon. But speaking of the entirety of the atmosphere between the talks, for the talks between Iran and the United States, we know that a key element here is the cloud of mistrust that is out there, specifically when it comes to the Iranian vantage point pertaining to negotiations. And that's something that we heard from the spokesperson for the Ministry of Foreign Affairs after confrontations ramped up to a next level following a period of, I would say, limited calmness of ceasefire. And Iranians are saying right now they are reconsidering their approach towards the negotiation following these developments. But in addition to this lack of trust in Iran, they are also criticizing the United States for changing their position from time to time. And that is obvious from the statements that we hear from the U.S. President Donald Trump, one day talking about war, the other day talking about peace. And this is something that is putting a certain amount of impact on the Iranian approach. And to that, we also need to add the long list of controversies and the sticking points when it comes to potentiality for diplomacy to resolve the issues. First, the situation at the Strait of Hormuz versus the naval blockade imposed by the Americans are among actually key sticking points between the two sides. But added to that, the ceasefire across the region, in particular in Lebanon, is a key demand from the Iranian side. But also, we know that Iranians are looking for security assurances to make sure that they are not going to get into the trap of a vicious circle of war, a limited period of peace and ceasefire, then another round of confrontation. Also, war reparations, Iran's ballistic missiles, Iran's regional relations, these are all among the controversies that the two sides should decide to resolve, whether on the table of diplomacy and negotiation or another round of confrontation.
2: And Tohid, I wonder how all of this is playing out on the streets for ordinary Iranians at this point. I mean, is there relief that, for the moment at least, war seems to have been averted?
3: I can say a mixture of different sentiments highlighted by a sense of frustration because, Iranians are hopeful that diplomacy can resolve all these issues, but not that hopeful because they have a clear memory about the experience of negotiation.

0: nations while their country was in the middle of talks, not once but twice over the past, I would say, 1 year. All of a sudden, they faced campaign of unprecedented airstrikes targeting not only just military places or political locations, but also the ordinary citizens' buildings and infrastructure of the country. So this sense of fear and frustration is out there. Also, we have to keep in mind the economic element. While the country is struggling and dealing with the pressure of war and the situation at the Strait of Hormuz and all these issues, we know that economically speaking, people are dealing with a deteriorated situation while they're facing increasing prices and high inflation and of course the depreciation of the local currency. But all in all, we also sense a clear message, a clear sense and a clear feeling of resilience and resistance among a certain proportion of the Iranian society in that regard.
1: Okay, thank you so much for all of that, Tohad Asadi, for us there in Tehran. Richard Weitz is a senior fellow at the NATO Defence College. He explains how Trump used the strategy of escalate to de-escalate with Iran.
2: Sounds like the intent of President Trump, this famous escalate to de-escalate strategy that was originally attributed to the Soviets, then the Russians, and now many other players. The idea is if you have a modest conflict or, you know, an intense conflict, but not at high intensity, such as between Iran and the United States, in order to force an end to it, you can threaten to escalate. Often it's mentioned as going to nuclear weapons if you're a great power, or attacking a wider range of targets, or bringing in additional countries. And that apparently was the purpose of the latest round of U.S. strikes, President Trump's threats earlier today to seize islands in Iran and so on. And this may have worked. You know, I think we still have a bit of uncertainty over what precisely was agreed. They've already sounded like they had already decided to put the nuclear issue after, at least the details of that, after they first opened the straits. It sounded like they had developed some sequencing in that regard. But President Trump for a while was uncomfortable that there weren't sufficient commitments early on in part of the deal. But anyway, it sounds like it's a phased deal with a couple provisions executed quickly, such as opening the Strait of Hormuz. Others dealt with later, such as the nuclear question. There's always the risk that you could maybe start off well enough, but then they get bogged down the details later, and then that leads to a reimposition or a reversal of the achievements of the first phase.
1: Six people have been killed by Israeli attacks across Lebanon on Thursday. Several drones targeted the southern city of Tyre. Israel's attacks are continuing despite a US brokered ceasefire. The war between Hezbollah and Israel has now passed the 100-day mark. Lebanon's health ministry says at least 600 people have been killed since a truce was agreed in April. Well, Lebanon's president, Joseph Aoun, declared on Thursday that Beirut remains fully committed to direct diplomatic discussions with Israel. He said that if Hezbollah continues to fight with Israel, it will only harm the country. Israeli strikes are continuing with near daily attacks across the south. Sana Hodda reports from Beirut.
3: Tyre is being destroyed. The city in southern Lebanon was home to tens of thousands of people. That included some who had been displaced from villages closer to the border. Now many have been forced to leave. Israel's bombing campaign has been intense. A few kilometers south of the city, the military has also been using heavy firepower, strikes and artillery shelling in its efforts to weaken Hezbollah. It has been focusing on the nearby towns of Mansouri, Kleili, Majd al-Zoun, to name a few. Israeli ground forces have been trying to push north from their positions in the town of Bayada. Nearby, the Zibkin Valley. It has historically been strategic ground for Hezbollah, Encircling it means Israel can clear the area of the group's military infrastructure. Further east in the Nabatei Axis, Israeli forces are also attempting to take more ground. They have been advancing into Far Tibnit, with security sources saying they want to take the Ali Tahir Hills, where Hezbollah is believed to have underground facilities. If it is successful, Israel can use its military gains in southern Lebanon as leverage. During talks in Washington, the Lebanese and Israeli governments agreed on so-called pilot zones. That means the Israeli army would gradually hand over territory to the Lebanese army, which would have exclusive control.
4: But the Speaker of Parliament, Nabih Berri, who the U.S. ambassador says speaks on behalf of Hezbollah, is not on board. He is insisting on a comprehensive ceasefire and a clear commitment that Israeli troops will withdraw from southern Lebanon. In return, Berri has said he guarantees Hezbollah will pull back from the border area south of the Litani River.
3: But Israel wants Hezbollah completely disarmed, something the group refuses to do. The Lebanese army's leadership has also not shown willingness to make that happen, and instead stresses on the need to maintain national unity. Zana Khader, Al Jazeera, Beirut.
1: The U.S. and Israel's war with Iran has increased the economic pressure on Pakistan. Food and fuel prices have risen, and now the government has ordered spending cuts as it prepares to release its federal budget. Islamabad is also under pressure from the International Monetary Fund to carry out reforms linked to a $7 billion bailout. As Kamal Haider reports, many Pakistanis fear the budget will mean higher bills, more taxes, and deeper cuts to public spending.
5: The Pakistani government is set to announce a budget with an outlay of $61 billion. Now, it should be understood that the government is right now under a $7 billion IMF bailout, and the conditionalities of the IMF prevent the government from providing any subsidies to the people, which means higher commodity prices. This is a country which is an agricultural economy. And because of the conflict in the Middle East and rising prices of fuel and gas means that people are now paying more for essential commodities, and that of course is biting hard the common people of Pakistan.
6: Ordinary people are struggling to survive under soaring inflation. The continuous rise in petrol prices is driving up the cost of essential goods and services, further increasing the cost of living. For many families, making ends meet has become increasingly difficult.
5: The Pakistani government is also planning to impose a fixed tax on traders and businesses, which is likely to meet stiff opposition. Inability to pay those taxes could end up with jail sentences for businessmen and traders, and is likely to face stiff opposition from the business community.
6: The government should introduce fair and affordable taxation policies that ease the burden on ordinary citizens and create opportunities for everyone to prosper. Today, however, millions of Pakistanis are struggling under the weight of soaring prices, rising utility bills, and shrinking incomes.
5: Now, it should be understood that while the government is saying that they have an outlay of $61 billion, and are aiming for a 4.5% economic development, that is going to be a hard and uphill task. Pakistan, of course, is reeling under economic problems. Successive governments have failed to deliver on their promises, and people are now feeling the pinch, paying more not just for fuel, but essential food commodities. Economic experts are already warning that this is an extortionist budget, which is likely to put a heavier burden on people across this country. Kamal Haider, Al Jazeera, Rawalpindi.
1: Ukrainian drones have hit targets deep in central Russia. This is the moment a residential building was hit in a town in Tatarstan. At least three people were injured in the strike on the building. One of Russia's largest petrochemical plants was also hit. The plant produces plastics and rubber from oil and gas. And Russia has carried out drone attacks on Ukraine overnight. Three people were injured when a home was hit in the south of the country. Drone strikes have also been reported in the Kyiv region. A huge fire broke out at one facility there. Well, health authorities in Democratic Republic of Congo say the Ebola outbreak there is spreading at an unprecedented pace. The DRC has now reported 676 confirmed cases, including 136 deaths. Neighbouring Uganda has recorded 19 cases linked to the outbreak and 2 deaths. Africa's top public health agency says young people are most at risk.
7: We are talking about young people, 15 to 44, who are the most affected ones. And we know, as I said, they are the most affected ones because they're exposed to some social roles, including mobility, working in the mining sector.
1: We're still ahead here on Al Jazeera. Thailand announces the death of the king's eldest daughter. We take a look at what it means for the country's royal succession.
8: They want to get clicks. They want to put it on social media.
9: The role of the media is supposed to be to hold the White House to account.
10: Most of U.S. media is owned by oligarchs.
11: The Iranian regime is tapping into something so universal.
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0: You're watching Al Jazeera. Just a reminder of our top stories this hour. US President Donald Trump says he has called off planned strikes on Iran, citing what he described as a breakthrough in high-level negotiations with Tehran. Trump said the final points of an agreement had been approved by all parties involved. However, Iran's foreign ministry says Tehran hasn't reached a final decision yet. Ismail Baghaei accuses Washington of disrupting the process with contradictory positions and new demands. And Israeli attacks are continuing across southern Lebanon despite a US brokered ceasefire. At least six people were killed on Thursday in the southern city of Tyre. Well, police in Northern Ireland have warned the public against stirring up young people to join anti-migrant riots. That's after a second night of unrest in Belfast. The far-right protests were triggered by a knife attack on Monday. Protesters have been targeting immigrant communities. Milena Veselinovic has been speaking to people in affected neighbourhoods in Belfast.
1: Yet another clean-up after yet another night of rioting. This usually quiet part of Belfast is reckoning with the aftermath of the damage left behind.
2: This house bore the brunt of the riot. It's completely burned to a shell. And even though no one was living there, it wasn't actually occupied. It's right in the middle of a residential area, and it shows the scale of the violence inflicted by the rioters.
1: Carol was walking her dog just as the crowds began to gather.
3: The thing that actually frightened me was there were lots of cars and people getting out of cars, so they were obviously coming from outside of the area to join in. There were guys with masks, balaclavas. People need to be aware of that the decent people here in Northern Ireland don't want this, and we don't want this violence. It's all because of racism. It's not because of what happened on Monday night, which was awful.
1: The unrest was less widespread than Tuesday night, but still intense. Mobs of masked men were throwing bricks at the police, pushed back by the water cannon. The riotous' target is thought to have been a hotel housing migrants nearby. Earlier in the day, a list of migrant accommodation was circulated online, sending fear through ethnic minority communities in Belfast. Some have been

0: and relying on volunteers to bring them food, too scared to leave their homes.
1: Two boxes, all vegetarian.
2: Actually scared because to the way to the supermarket, the house were burnt. There were some protests day for yesterday. That's why I was too scared to go out.
1: If you need anything else anytime, you can DM us to let us know.
0: Ruchira, who runs a supper club, has organized food deliveries across Belfast.
1: There were at least like 1,000 people that were scared to step out of their homes. I guess it's also a hard time for young families because like in the WhatsApp groups, basically what a lot of people were saying is, guys, can you give me tips on how to explain what's happening to my children? How do I tell them, you know, that their skin color doesn't matter? Like, it was like a lot of conversations like that.
0: They and others in this city are holding their breath, hoping calm will soon return. Milena Veselinovic, Al Jazeera, Belfast.
3: Thousands of protesters have rallied in Albania's capital for a 12th consecutive day against a planned multi-million dollar resort linked to the Trump family. Demonstrators are calling for the resignation of Prime Minister Edi Rama. The US president's son-in-law, Jared Kushner, is involved in the investment firm looking to develop land on Albania's Adriatic coastline. Opponents say it could damage the area's fragile ecosystem and threaten wildlife. Thailand's royal household has announced the death of the king's eldest daughter. The princess was 47 and had been in a coma since 2022. She played a visible role in the Thai royal family before falling ill. Tony Cheng has more from Bangkok on the significance of the princess's death.
4: Princess Pacharakitiyapa was the eldest child of King Maha Vajiralongkorn and a possible heir to the throne of Thailand. With a recent change to the constitution, she could have become Thailand's first female ruler of the Chakri dynasty. But after a career in service to her country and her people, it was not merely the laws of succession that made her eligible.
5: Her Highness had very interesting roles. She was active working for many charities. I think Her Highness positioned herself very well among her people. She was a legal scholar and a diplomat. She made people feel like the royal family can at least be useful to the people.
4: Known informally as Princess Pa or Patty, she had served as Thai ambassador to Austria and had worked with the mission to the United Nations. And she promoted better conditions for women in the penal system, a thoughtful act from an elite class often regarded as uncaring and aloof.
5: I think the princess actually cares about the people. We are living in a time where members of the royal family are being put under a microscope. I think she was the least criticized compared to her relatives.
4: Since widespread protests calling for reform of the monarchy in 2020, that microscope has been focused much more closely on Thailand's royal family. Their enormous power and wealth is now openly discussed and questioned, where previously that had been taboo. And now that scrutiny will likely turn to the succession. The presumptive heir is now her younger brother, Princess Tipankorn. Educated in Germany, he's remained out of the public eye, and there's been speculation over his ability to handle the role of sovereign. His sister, Princess Siriwan Nawari, is more famous for her dedication to fashion than to her royal duties. And regardless of their individual merits, both were born of mothers divorced by the king.
6: I cannot imagine that, you know, the future sovereign of Thailand having had, you know, their mother being thrown out of the palace, right? I mean, both of them, in fact, as we know, both of the mothers of these two prince and princess, you know, their mother, the question of their mother has already been, you know, in the mind of a lot of Thai people.
4: The current king had decades to prepare for his role, having been nominated crown prince at the age of 20. But now in his 70s, he'll have far less time to groom his successor.
7: The Grand Palace has been home to the Chakri dynasty for more than 200 years. With questions now over the succession to the throne, it's unclear which monarch will be the next to be crowned within its walls. Tony Cheng, Al Jazeera, Bangkok.
3: South Korea's former president Yoon Suk-yeol has been sentenced to 30 years in prison for ordering a covert drone operation in North Korea. Yoon is accused of ordering the drone infiltrations to provoke a military response from Pyongyang. It's alleged he planned to use the North's response as a way to justify his martial law plans. Yoon declared martial law in South Korea in 2024, but it lasted just 6 hours. Lawmakers broke

0: through a blockade at the National Assembly and voted to overturn it. Yoon has been sentenced to life in prison over that case, which he is appealing. Mexico have won the opening game of the World Cup. The co-hosts beat South Africa 2-0 in front of a home crowd at the Azteca Stadium in Mexico City. South Africa had two players sent off. This is the largest World Cup in history, with 48 teams and played across three countries, Mexico, Canada and the United States. Al Jazeera's John Holman has this report from Mexico City.
1: For Mexico, opening day delirium. Fans of the tree, named after the three colours on the Mexican flag, celebrated a successful start to the third World Cup that the country's hosted. 2-0 against South Africa, a good result for a team booed in the recent past by its own fans.
2: It means everything, it means a lot. It's putting us back on the map. It shows that Mexico is present in the world of football.
1: But Mexico's World Cup party hasn't been without hitches.
3: Outside of the stadium, satisfaction, a feeling that this team has forward momentum after that win. Elsewhere, not so much. Protests have disrupted parts of Mexico City and this, the first day of the World Cup.
1: Teachers demanding pensions and salary increases. Truckers asking for protection on the road. Families of Mexico's around 130,000 disappeared. They're all using this World Cup to demand justice from the government or a better deal in points around the stadium.
4: The government will no doubt describe the inauguration as a complete success, but this was also a success in its own. It drew the world's attention to the social inequality that exists in our country.
1: There are other complaints. High ticket prices in a far from wealthy country, which left many Mexicans forced to watch on TV. Or on this, what's being called the biggest screen in the world, hoisted up by the government in Mexico City's main square, the Zocalo, which it turned into a huge fan zone.
5: It's just all about the energy. At the end of the day, it's just being in your country and like supporting it. Even if you can't make it to the game, then like go out to a bar, get some tacos, you'll be all right.
1: It was doubtful, even on the morning of the match, if this fan zone would actually open because of the protests. But despite all the problems, Mexico's World Cup party is finally underway. John Holman, Al Jazeera, Mexico City.
0: Well, South Korea have won their first match at the World Cup. They fought from a goal down to beat Czech Republic 2-1. That match was played in Guadalajara, which is one of three host cities in Mexico. Like every World Cup, there's been plenty of focus on the ball and how it will perform. Sahal Malik has been testing it out with former Manchester City player Nicky Summerby.
6: The World Cup is coming up, and of course, there's been plenty of discussion about pretty much everything, from team selection to the jerseys to, of course, the ball. This is a Trionda Pro, which, as you can see, sports the colours and symbols of the three host nations, Canada, the United States, and Mexico. Well, official ball suppliers Adidas have got World Cup ball-making veterans Ford Sports in Pakistan to produce the ball. And apparently, it has better touch and a more predictable flight. But how does it really fly? Well, let's find out. Former Manchester City forward Nicky Summerby is here to help us put the Trionda through its paces. Well, first impressions, it seems pretty decent, but let's put the Trionda through a proper test. Adidas say the Trionda absorbs less water, as its panels are thermally bonded together rather than being stitched. So in theory, it should perform well, even if it gets soaked.
7: We try to find something wrong with it, but there's nothing at all. This is state-of-the-art football. And away from that, when you strike the ball, like a lot of these world-class footballers are going to be doing when they dribble with the ball, This is set up nicely for them.
6: We've got the verdict from Nicky, but let's see what happens at the World Cup itself. One thing we can be pretty sure of is that with this being the biggest World Cup of all time, with 104 matches, is that the Trionda is probably going to find the net more times than any ball in World Cup history. Suhail Malik, Al Jazeera, Doha.
0: Well, that's all for the moment. The news continues, though, after the population bust. Make sure you stay with us on Al Jazeera.

The fertility rate in South Korea, according to Statistics of Korea, is 0.74 in 2024, and which is very far below the replacement rate, which is 2.1, and also still very much lower than the OECD fertility rate, which is 1.5. Korean government is concerned about the less human resources in the labor market. And obviously, if there are less human resources,

0: the economic growth will be threatened. And already, this lower birth rate has impacted significantly, not only manufacturing, but also service sector or many other professional sectors. The fertility rate in 1960s was very high, which was 6. That was the time when South Korean government started to do more industrialization. The government launched a first family planning campaign. The government was offering free contraception pills for women and also free vasectomies for men. But in 1990s, when South Korea was undergoing the IMF economic crisis, the birth rate started falling down. Then finally, in 2005, the birth rate reached 1.08, and that was a shock. And the government realized that the lower birth rate can threaten the future economic growth. So since then, there has been huge, massive, significant investment in family policy, childcare policy.
1: 이게 뭐야? 저는 한미 글로벌에 근무한 지 지금 7년 차 되었습니다. 저는 남편과 아들 하나, 딸 하나 이렇게 있고요. 제 딸은 2022년도에 낳았고, 작년 2024년도에 아들을 하나 낳았습니다.
0: The corporate culture, such as rigid promotion culture, long working hours, or competitiveness in the labor market, has significantly contributed to the lower birth rate in South Korea. And they do not help at all for younger people to be more encouraged to have children.
2: 엄마 여기 뭐 있네.
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0: The Korean government started encouraging corporations to have more family-friendly policy within the corporations. For example, giving them more incentives and also giving them certificate. So there are some more advantages if you are certified, for example, in terms of getting loans from the bank. Whereas in the past, the caring responsibility was given to the family, mainly women, but now there is more social consensus saying that it should be distributed between state, market, and the family. And corporations is one of those providers.
4: 한미 글로벌은 지금 건설 사업 관리라고 하는 업무 그리고 그 PM이라고 하는 프로젝트 매니지먼트를 담당하고 있는 한국 내에서는 그래도 가장 유명한 기업이라고 자부할 수가 있습니다. 저희 그 근무하고 있는 구성원은 약 그 해외 포함해서 2,300명 정도 기업 가치는 저희가 3억 달러 정도 이상의 매출을 올리고 있고요.
0: So when we think about how we can encourage people having more children. The government recently, they limited working hours to 52 hours. And most of the firms, they have to follow the rule. However, the working hours is far longer than any other OECD countries in terms of being able to have more reconciliation between work and childcare. I think this is something we need to consider for both corporate and the government in terms of how they can actually encourage younger people to have more children, giving them time for care for their children.
1: 단축 근무랑 휴직 제도가 없었다면 아이를 낳는 걸 고민해 볼 정도로 굉장히 중요한 제도라고 생각해요. 실제로 저도 그렇고 제 남편도 그렇고 단축 근무를 하면서 아이를 직접 케어하고 있거든요. 만약에 그런 제도가 없었다면 아이들을 직접 케어하기 위해서 일을 그만

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1: 오, 최고.
3: Just looking into one blog talking about radical feminist event in South Korea. So as you can see here, they were saying, I just want to live by myself, or I'm born not to marry, or I had enough men already, or mainly they just wanted to respect themselves. In Korea, having child in out of marriage is not really socially accepted. That means also eventually they are not going to have children in their life. We did a study around the stratification of reproduction among women in South Korea. What I have noticed, there was a huge kind of backlash coming from women, young women, especially talking about the government, talking about fertility rate. I do believe that this movement has become a social phenomenon. So for example, when you look at the latest data in terms of the proportion of young people aged 30 to 34 who never marry has tripled.
4: 성평등! The current generation's attitude toward life and marriage is very different compared to the previous generations, especially for girls. They prioritize more of their self-interest and their career development rather than becoming a mother in their future. They wouldn't care whether the lower birth rate will go or lower in South Korea, but what they do care is about the reproduction should be considered as women's right rather than kind of a tool. So what they really argue is that bringing the right of reproduction first, and then the autonomous decision will come through.
5: 지훈님의 발언을 부탁드립니다.
3: The main problem in South Korea right now, having children, it is a burden. If you can't afford it, you won't be able to raise your children with a higher, very much, you know, decent education. Then it will become like a failure in the society. If you are employed by large, very much stable capital corporations, you will be very much encouraged by their policy. However, if you are working as a freelancer or self-employed, or if you are working in a medium, small size company, the structures are not there. Those particular group of women and young couples who are structurally marginalized and therefore involuntarily giving up on having children or even postpone their childbirth,

0: Europe's population is declining, and rural communities are suffering.
1: As Italian, we are facing a demographic crisis.
0: The Population Bust follows an award-winning photographer working with the young African communities, bringing hope to Sicily's towns.
2: I saw other villages that survive only thanks to the migration.
0: The Great Migration on Al Jazeera.
3: Human rights groups are asking countries to halt deportations of Haitians because they're facing a life-threatening situation back home.
4: People here vow to continue celebrating all night. There's lots of hope on the streets of Montevideo. Thousands of people gathered outside to express their concerns with Javier Milei's plans for Argentina.
3: This is the second time this year that entire areas of the province of Buenos Aires have been affected with torrential rains and flooding.

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3: A number of rate cuts were priced in for the year. Now we are potentially looking at rate hikes.
1: To understand how it affects our daily lives.
4: 95% of their offensive capabilities have been destroyed.
5: So you're saying that you've won the war already. You clearly haven't.
1: Counting the cost on Al Jazeera.

0: Hello, you're watching the NewsHour on Al Jazeera. I'm Fuliba Thibault live in Doha. Coming up in the next 60 minutes.
1: They've taken a pounding like very few people could take, and they want to make the deal a lot more than I do.
0: Donald Trump announces a great settlement to end the Iran war, but Tehran denies a final deal has been reached. Israel kills more people in southern Lebanon. Prime Minister Netanyahu has expressed his appreciation to Trump's deal. At least three people are injured after multiple Ukrainian drone strikes deep into central Russia. Also this hour, determined to skate, we meet the 13-year-old Gaza boy refusing to let a double amputation stop him pursuing his dream. And the FIFA World Cup gets underway with a victory for the co-hosts, Mexico.

0: U.S. President Donald Trump says he's called off planned strikes on Iran, citing what he described as a breakthrough in high-level negotiations with Tehran. However, Iran's foreign ministry has said his country hasn't reached a final decision yet. Our chief U.S. correspondent, Alan Fisher, reports from Washington.
1: He's declared an agreement close before. Now Donald Trump says the war with Iran will soon be over.
2: We just made a great settlement of the war with Iran, and we're going to be subject to finalization of documents. We should get done over the next few days. We'll probably have a signing maybe in Europe.
1: The day began with Trump promising a third night of strikes on Iran on his social media platform. Over the last two nights, U.S. military operations hit several targets across Iran, initially as a response to the downing of an American helicopter, then to force Iran to accept a deal to end the war. 5 hours later, this, another social media post announcing that the war, which began on the last day in February,

0: could soon be over. The president posting, based on the fact that discussions with the Islamic Republic of Iran have been brought to the highest level of Iranian leadership and approved, I have, as President of the United States of America, cancelled the scheduled strikes and bombings against Iran this evening. Discussions and final points have been in both concept and great detail approved by all parties involved, including the United States, Israel, Saudi Arabia, UAE, Qatar, Turkey, Pakistan, Bahrain, Kuwait, Jordan, Egypt, and others. The naval blockade will remain in full force and effect until this transaction is finalised. Time and place of the signing to be announced shortly. We've been here before. Donald Trump has said on several occasions that a deal is close to being signed, but it appears that this time, key issues for the Americans, the reopening of the Strait of Hormuz, what to do about Iran's enriched uranium, and of course Iran's nuclear program, have now been resolved.
1: Donald Trump believes that the last burst of attacks and bombings got the result they've been pursuing for months.
2: They've taken a pounding. They've taken a pounding like very few people could take. And they want to make the deal a lot more than I do.
0: So the deal would be a memorandum of understanding. It would end the fighting, diffuse the tension, and lay out a roadmap to a larger agreement. And Donald Trump seems more confident that this time the deal will be done. Alan Fisher, Al Jazeera, at the White House.
3: Well, we have a team of correspondents covering the latest developments in Washington, D.C., Ramallah and Beirut. We'll hear from them shortly, but first we go to Tohid Asadi in Tehran. Tohid, so Iran's foreign ministry saying it's agreed to much of the draft text, but a final decision hasn't been made yet. Where does that leave things?
4: Well, actually, this is all in all a sort of positive indication, specifically seeing the fact that over the past 2-3 days, we witnessed a sort of confrontation, escalated situation. And right now, we hear positive signals coming from both Tehran and Washington. The spokesperson for the Ministry of Foreign Affairs, Ismail Baghaei, in two different interviews came out to mention the same statement that you mentioned. He said, quote-unquote, that most of the agreement text has been finalized. He also continued to say that the decision-making process in the country goes to certain authorities, and the relevant authorities in the establishment should reach a conclusion about the details of the text and any possible deal. These are all positive indications. However, instead of becoming too pessimistic or too optimistic, we have to be realistic. We know that even those small parts that the two sides are saying that are remain, they are controversial issues. And if you look at the sticking points, when you look at the situation at the Strait of Hormuz and the naval blockade by the Americans, and other sticking points such as the Iran's demands about the security assurances and war reparations, also other controversial issues raised by the Americans such as Iran's ballistic missiles, regional relations, and other issues such as frozen assets and actually removal of sanctions. These are almost, I would say, a long list of controversies that we have to keep waiting, while we know that diplomacy is engulfed by a cloud of mistrust when it comes to Tehran's vantage point pertaining to any negotiated settlement. Time and again, we have witnessed over the past 1 year that the two sides are coming out to say that we are close to deal, but let's also keep in mind that last two times, the two countries were negotiating. We witnessed an unprecedented campaign of airstrikes targeting Iranian territories. Right. And last but not least, we know that actually the two sides, while talking about diplomacy, they're saying that they are ready for another round of confrontation.
3: A lot of mistrust still from the Iranians. Stay with us, Tohid. Let me bring in Mike Hanna in Washington, D.C. Mike, President Trump again calling off strikes against Iran. How much pressure has he been under to get an agreement, and what is his main priority out of this?
5: Well, he has been under a lot of pressure, though he would deny it domestically, because this is a deeply unpopular war and has proved economically very damaging to the American people. So he has been feeling those sort of pressures. However, there have been some Republican hawks in Congress who have been urging him not to make a deal that would be too favorable. So he has been hit from both sides in a way. But what President Trump has been looking for, most importantly, is an off-ramp. He wants this war to end. He wants the political damage to cease. He wants the economy to revive. He wants all these things to happen before the midterm elections, which is certainly something

0: that has been playing on his mind. But he needs this exit ramp. To get this exit ramp, he has to get an agreement. Hence, he has been pushing for this agreement so very hard. And now he keeps on approaching it and saying, yes, we are near an agreement. Then something else happens. But now he appears once again optimistic that a deal is in the offing, saying, giving details like it could be signed in Europe, that he will not attend the signing, but the Vice President J.D. Vance will be. So in President Trump's mind, at least, the preparations for the signing of the memorandum are at an advanced stage, and it just requires approval from Iran's leadership to put in place.
1: Mike Hanna in Washington, thank you. Tohid, let me come back to you and ask you how all of this is playing out on the streets for ordinary Iranians. How relieved will they be that further war may have been averted for now?
2: Fully, it's actually a mixture of different sentiments highlighted by a strong sense of frustration as the country witnessed two wars and also economic deterioration is name of the game when it comes to the economic situation. We know that they are dealing with high inflation, increasing prices, and devaluation of the local currency, all putting a huge amount of impact on the shoulders and upon the pockets of ordinary citizens across Iran. Also, there is this sense of frustration as they are worried whether at the end of the day, regardless of all these hopes that they have, diplomacy can pave the way for a long-lasting peace, as they have witnessed again another round of escalation over the past 2-3 days. And also, we know that the cloud, the atmosphere of the country when it comes to a certain proportion of the Iranian society is highlighted by a sense of resilience and a rally around the flag impact following the days of war. And right now they're sat from time to time on nightly basis, I can say, starting from the war, some people gather at the main squares of the country to show a sense of solidarity and support to the political establishment. But all in all, we know that this entire atmosphere has created a lot of uncertainty for people, for many businesses, as we have spoken to over the past few weeks. They are hopeful that at the end of the day, a long-lasting peace can be reached, but they are also worried about the shadow of the war, another round of confrontation. As they hear from all the sides, from the Americans, from the Israelis, and from the Iranian officials, talking about the potentiality of another round of confrontation should negotiations fail.
1: Tohid Asadi in Tehran. Thank you very much, Tohid. Let's now find out the reaction in Israel. Noor Odeh is joining us from Ramallah in the occupied West Bank. Noor, what have been the reactions in Israel to this potential agreement? Any indication as to whether Prime Minister Netanyahu would be on board?
3: Well, the first thing that we heard from the Israeli Prime Minister Foley is that Israel is not part of those negotiations or that potential memorandum of understanding. The statement the Israeli Prime Minister issued also expressed appreciation or trust that the American president would include Israel's red lines in any future agreement with Iran, namely the removal of the highly enriched uranium, the deconstruction of the capacity to enrich uranium, limitations on ballistic missile production, and stopping Iran's relations with what Israel says or calls its proxies, allied groups in the region like Hezbollah in Lebanon and the Houthi in Yemen. Having said that, Israel still has the ability to sabotage any agreement by escalating tensions, by potentially torpedoing this positive atmosphere at the moment, as we saw earlier in its escalation in Lebanon. And this is where the discussions right now are. They are quite muted in Israel, but this is where the discussions are, because at the end of the day, the public opinion in Israel wants more war with Iran, wants to topple, deconstruct the Iranian state, the Islamic Republic of Iran, sees the intervention of the U.S. in what Israel, in Israel's agenda in Lebanon, as unwelcome. That is in kind of a pickle here. It's in a bind. Israel cannot not attack Iran on its own, but it cannot live with an agreement that will deliver nothing to the Israeli prime minister, who's battling to stay in power with elections looming as early as late September and possibly as late as October. Still, the numbers simply don't add up for Netanyahu at the moment, and if he doesn't have a breakthrough, he might lose power.
1: Noor Odeh in Ramallah, thank you very much for that, Noor. And Israel's attacks on southern Lebanon are continuing despite a U.S. brokered ceasefire there. Six people were killed across the country on Thursday. Lebanon's President Joseph Aoun has been holding meetings preparing for the next round of direct negotiations with Israel on June 22nd. The war between Hezbollah and Israel has now passed the 100-day mark. Let's go to Zeina Khodar in Beirut for us. Zeina, as a U.S.-Iran agreement looks near, it doesn't seem to be creating a space for de-escalation on the Lebanon front.
4: Yes, it is still not clear whether Lebanon is included in any potential deal between the United States and Iran. But Iran has repeatedly insisted since the start of this conflict in early March that the Iranian and Lebanese fronts cannot be separated and that there needs to be a full ceasefire, a full cessation of hostilities in Lebanon as part of any regional deal. Now, Lebanon's government, Lebanon's president, they have repeatedly insisted that the country is not part of those U.S. and Iranian negotiations. In the words of Lebanon's president, Joseph Aoun, hello?
1: Yes, we can hear you, Zeina. Go ahead.
4: Can you hear me?
1: Yes, we can hear you.
4: Yes, yes, yes. The Lebanon's president, Joseph Aoun, has repeatedly said that Iran does not speak on behalf of Lebanon. So in many ways, for the Lebanese government, for Lebanese Aoun to stress that he's going to proceed with the diplomatic track, a very controversial diplomatic track, direct negotiations with Israel, this is seen really a struggle for sovereignty in Lebanon on who wields influence in this country. Again, Lebanon finds itself as an arena for regional and international powers vying for influence. Now, the president has been holding talks with the delegation who's going to be holding political discussions in Washington. He also held talks with the Lebanese army commander, because on the 22nd of June in Washington, there's going to be political and security discussions with Israel. But the two sides are still very much far apart on their positions. Lebanon wants a clear commitment from Israel that it is going to withdraw from the country. At least that's the position of the Speaker of Parliament and Hezbollah. But we heard from Israel's public broadcaster say that Israel is going to demand from Lebanon to take action against Hezbollah outside the so-called security zone before they can even discuss the possibility of Israel withdrawing. So a lot of sticking points. What Lebanon wants, a complete cessation of hostilities. Israel has so far not committed to that. There are the Speaker of Parliament, Hezbollah, not agreeing to these so-called pilot zones where territories will be slowly handed over to the Lebanese army, and the Lebanese army also reluctant to take action against Hezbollah. So, yes, there's a lot of diplomatic activity, but still no common ground. All the while, Israel continues to target southern Lebanon while its ground troops broadening their operations.
1: Zeina, thank you for that. That's Al Jazeera's Zeina Khodar reporting from Beirut. Let's discuss all these latest developments now with Mohammed Islami, a research fellow in Middle East and North African Studies at the University of Tehran. He's joining us from the University of Tehran, from Tehran, in fact. Thank you so much for your time. So we have Iran's foreign ministry saying that some of the details of an agreement with the U.S. to end the war have been finalized, but says they're not quite ready to sign on the dotted line. Why? Why is that? From Tehran's perspective, what is actually happening right now?
5: First of all, thank you so much for having me. Right now, there are nothing new regarding the text of the Memorandum of Understanding, unless what happened during the last days. Americans and Israelis tested the Iranians' determination to have a new kind of security arrangement in the region around the Persian Gulf and regarding the situation in Lebanon and Beirut. And after that, when I've tried to escalate the situation in the Strait of Hormuz, they've understood that the Iranians are determined, are very serious regarding their also framework for controlling the Strait of Hormuz. When they said that the Strait is open, The Persian Gulf Authority for the Strait of Hormuz stated that it is not open, and it is right now closed for every ships if they want to pass the Strait of Hormuz. So what happened right now? Donald Trump is trying to send some kind of positive messages to the markets and to the global economy. But talking about the realities on the ground, the memorandum of understanding is a kind of interim deal in a circumstances of uncertainty and ambiguity.
1: But and, Iran is also sending positive messages. Is it not, Mohammed Islami? If they seem to be sending positive messages as well. I mean, the foreign ministry has said Iran is close to accepting much of the text. So why is it resisting announcing a final decision? Is it about bargaining power or uncertainty and a lack of trust?
5: This is the point that I'm going to explain for you. What happened during the last days? Donald Trump and American negotiated trying to make problem for the existing memorandum of understanding. We have a text, we have a draft for memorandum of understanding. It was very close to sign. The both parties were very close to sign this interim deal. But after Donald Trump and Israelis tried to make pressure on the Iranians, Iranians didn't answer their request to continue the negotiation. What happened right now? When Donald Trump is not going to put more pressure on the negotiations, it is the Iranians' position to send some kind of positive messages about the memorandum of understanding. But it is important to say that the text of the MOU itself is a kind of vague test. Both sides can claim victory if they want to sign this memorandum of understanding.
1: Which clauses are most sensitive for Iran still?
5: You know, the Iranians are in very, very tight and close negotiations with some countries and some kind of partners in the negotiations. For example, Islamabad, Pakistan, and Qatar. Regarding Qatar, it is very important to find some kind of solution that the Iranians will get their own money. When, I mean, at the starting point of signing the memorandum of understanding. Right now, the Iranians are working with Qatar counterparts to on a kind of solutions to work, working on kind of solution to get the money.
1: You mean the frozen assets, Iran's frozen assets?
5: Yes, I'm talking about the Iranian frozen asset. And I'm sure that after the Iranians get the money, the Americans will come and say that this is not the frozen asset. And this is among one of the examples that the Americans and the Iranians, at the same time, they can claim victory because the Americans can say that it is not their Iranian frozen asset. And at the same time, Iranians can say that we have get our money back from the Americans.
1: Mohammed Islami, it's understood that any agreement, any final agreement, has to go through several layers of decision makers in Iran. But who gets the final say in Tehran on this MOU? Who signs on those dotted lines?
5: It is yet to be decided who is going to sign the MOU because the Iranians do not want Donald Trump, they don't want to offer him a kind of victory in terms of having a better relations with the Islamic Republic. I'm not sure if any, for example, Mr. Qalibov going to sign the memorandum of understanding. Maybe the Iranian prime minister is going to sign the memorandum of understanding, or even without any kind of ceremony or something, photos, for example, for the media. But regarding the decision about the memorandum of understanding, the supreme leader himself and his advisors have the final decision and have the final word on this.
1: Thank you so much for sharing your views with us and bringing us a perspective there from Tehran, Mohammed Islami from the University of Tehran. Thank you. In other developments, the family of an Indian national killed in a U.S. attack near the Strait of Hormuz is appealing to the government in New Delhi to bring back his body as they mourn his loss. The sailor was among three killed in an operation to halt a tanker off the coast of Oman on Thursday. Indian authorities say the U.S. attack on the vessel was part of Washington's efforts to blockade Iranian-linked shipping.
6: Bring back my husband. Government, bring the father of my children, my husband. Please, look at my father-in-law, mother-in-law, my grandfather, my brother-in-law.
1: In other world news, Russia and Ukraine continue to trade strikes overnight. This is a moment I

0: A residential building was hit in a Russian town in Tatarstan, over thousands of kilometers from Ukraine. At least three people were injured in the strike on the building. One of Russia's largest petrochemical plants was also hit, starting a fire. The plant produces plastics and rubber from oil and gas. And Russia has carried out drone attacks on Ukraine overnight. Three people were injured when a home was hit in the south of the country. Drone strikes have also been reported in the Kyiv region. A huge fire broke out at one facility there. Let's bring in Audrey McAlpine in Kyiv for the latest. Let's start with the Russian, the attacks against Russia from Ukraine and their impact. Audrey.
1: Yeah, Foley. So in terms of this petrochemical plant, Ukraine has not yet confirmed its role in these attacks, but it has for two other strikes, namely in Krasnodar, an attack on an oil refinery there, as well as a strike on a bridge leading into Crimea. Now, this is an example of Ukraine's new strategy. It's calling it a logistics lockdown, mid-range strikes anywhere over 30 kilometers from the front line, using these long-range drones and sometimes its very own other heavy weaponry to target things like oil refineries, bridges, logistics, roads, as a means of halting Russia's front lines operations. This is in addition to what we've heard of this sort of tongue-in-cheek term, long-range sanctions that we've seen escalating over the past several months, where Ukraine is targeting Russia's oil refineries and oil industry. So these two strategies together are part of Ukraine's new longer-term strategy. We heard from the defense minister, Fedorov, who said that strikes over 30 kilometers in April doubled in the month of May, just really underscoring that. Now, there is mounting pressure from the international community, from Ukraine's European partners, to initiate direct talks between Moscow and Kyiv. And Ukraine's, what Ukrainian leadership is saying is that it believes that these mid and long range strikes can help to push Russia to the negotiating table.
0: And Russia has carried out more attacks, Audrey, on Ukraine, drone attacks in the south especially.
1: It did. Over 117 drones were launched into Ukraine overnight. This is according to Ukraine's Air Force, who says that they intercepted 102 of these drones. Certain areas were hit in the north, the Sumy region, for example, which is on the northern border between Ukraine and Russia, as well as the southern city of Mykolaiv. We are hearing that apartments were damaged as a result of these drone attacks. And, you know, these attacks, they almost every night we're seeing continued drone and missile attacks on Ukraine. There was an interesting line from the Ukraine's secretary to NATO just recently, where she said that many of Ukrainians, though, really feel that the worst of the war is behind them. We've seen continual threats by Russia for massive attacks, and we have certainly seen the results of those actions here in cities like Kyiv, where ballistics continue to be the Achilles heel for Ukraine. But in terms of these drone attacks in other areas of the country, it's something that Ukrainians, you know, unfortunately have become quite used to. But again, all of these back and forth, Ukraine striking Russia, Russian striking Ukraine, Ukrainians hope that there might be some movement on the diplomatic front, at least over these next few months.
0: Fully. Audrey McAlpine in Kyiv, thank you very much for bringing us the latest there. Police in Northern Ireland have warned the public against stirring up young people to join anti-migrant riots. That's after a second night of unrest in Belfast. The far-right protests were triggered by a knife attack on Monday. Protesters have been targeting immigrant communities. Milena Veselinovic has been speaking to people in affected neighbourhoods in Belfast.
2: Yet another clean-up after yet another night of rioting. This usually quiet part of Belfast is reckoning with the aftermath of the damage left behind.
3: This house bore the brunt of the riot. It's completely burned to a shell. And even though no one was living there, it wasn't actually occupied. It's right in the middle of a residential area, and it shows the scale of the violence inflicted by the rioters.
2: Carol was walking her dog just as the crowds began to gather.
4: The thing that actually frightened me was there were lots of cars and people getting out of cars, so they were obviously coming from outside

0: the area to join in. There were guys with masks, balaclavas. People need to be aware of it. The decent people here in Northern Ireland don't want this, and we don't want this violence. It's all because of racism. It's not because of what happened on Monday night, which was awful.
1: The unrest was less widespread than Tuesday night, but still intense. Mobs of masked men were throwing bricks at the police, pushed back by the water cannon. The riotous target is thought to have been a hotel housing migrants nearby. Earlier in the day, a list of migrant accommodation was circulated online, sending fear through ethnic minority communities in Belfast. Some have been relying on volunteers to bring them food, too scared to leave their homes.
2: Two boxes, all vegetarian.
3: I was actually scared because to the way to the supermarket, the house were burnt. There were some protests day for Australia. That's why I was too scared to go out.
2: If you need anything else anytime, you can DM us to let us know.
1: Ruchira, who runs a supper club, has organised food deliveries across Belfast.
2: There were at least like 1,000 people that were scared to step out of their homes. I guess it's also a hard time for young families because, like, in the WhatsApp groups, basically what a lot of people were saying is, guys, can you give me tips on how to explain what's happening to my children? How do I tell them, you know, that their skin colour doesn't matter? Like, it was like a lot of conversations like that.
1: They and others in this city are holding their breath, hoping calm will soon return. Milena Veselinovic, Al Jazeera, Belfast.
4: The UK's Security Minister Dan Jarvis has been appointed as the country's new Defence Secretary. This comes after John Healey resigned from the role over military spending. One of his junior defence ministers also stepped down. Healey has accused the Prime Minister of failing to commit the resources needed to defend the country. Camille Nedelec has more on the Defence Secretary's resignation from London.
5: A resignation, but also a warning. In a letter to British Prime Minister Keir Starmer, former Defence Secretary John Healey said he was being forced to make choices that would ultimately make British military personnel and the country less safe, leaving him with no choice but to quit. In response, Starmer wrote back to Healey saying government funding would be enough. At the heart of this dispute is the UK's Defence Investment Plan, laying out military spending over the next decade. It's been delayed several times as the Defence Ministry and Treasury wrangle over budgets. Healey argued the current plan falls well short of what is required, citing rising threats. He urged Downing Street to up the UK's core defence spending to 3% of GDP by 2030, as part of a commitment to NATO to reach 3.5% by 2035.
6: John Healey, I respect very much, but more generally speaking, what we are seeing all over the alliance is countries increasing their defence investments. And of course, it's not easy, because in the end, there is always a trade-off with other expenses, which are also important. But the core task of every government in the end is keeping the country safe and making sure that there is a strong economy.
5: A trade-off Healey feels Starmer hasn't got right.
7: The letter is a critical assessment of Prime Minister Keir Starmer's approach to defence and his ability to keep the United Kingdom safe. It's also another blow to Number 10 Downing Street, which has been shaken by a string of high-profile resignations in recent months. Camille Nedelec, Al Jazeera, London.
4: Still ahead on Al Jazeera, Thailand announces the death of the king's eldest daughter. We take a look at what it means for the country's royal succession. And we'll tell you about the small Colombian shirt manufacturer whose work will be on show at the World Cup.
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9: A student march was supposed to go towards the presidential palace down Santiago's main artery, but the police are out here in force.
8: With detailed coverage.
10: The government has said it wants to close all camps by the end of the year, but many towns are more rubble than buildings, and most of those who are left in the camps are women and children, elderly couples.
8: From around the world.
11: Beyond the security issue, this is also becoming a humanitarian story with families and children caught in the middle.
12: Indian football is in crisis. Empty stands, falling viewership, and the top league in shambles. As a rep

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0: You're watching the NewsHour on Al Jazeera, a reminder of our top stories. U.S. President Donald Trump says he has called off planned strikes on Iran, citing what he described as a breakthrough in high-level negotiations with Tehran. Trump said the final points of an agreement had been approved by all parties involved. But Iran's foreign ministry says Tehran hasn't reached a final decision yet. Ismail Baghaei accuses Washington of disrupting the process with contradictory positions and new demands. And Israeli attacks are continuing across southern Lebanon despite a U.S. brokered ceasefire. At least six people were killed on Thursday in the southern city of Tyre. The Ebola outbreak in the Democratic Republic of Congo is spreading at an unprecedented pace. The DRC has now reported 676 confirmed cases, including 136 deaths. Neighboring Uganda has recorded 19 cases linked to the outbreak and two deaths. Africa's top public health agency says young people are most at risk.
1: We are talking about young people, 15 to 44, who are the most affected one. And we know, as I said, they are the most affected one because they're exposed to some social roles, including mobility, working in the mining sector.
0: Foreign nationals continue to leave South Africa after weeks of anti-immigrant protests and xenophobic attacks. A total of 262 Nigerian evacuees have arrived back home in Lagos. Authorities say around 1,000 Nigerians have registered for voluntary repatriation. Ghana, Mozambique and Malawi have already brought home hundreds of their citizens in recent weeks. Many people returning say intimidation, discrimination and violence drove them to leave.
2: South Africa is a wicked country. They don't have love in Nigeria. I'm still saying it. They don't show us love. We don't have freedom.
3: I'm very happy. I'm very glad that I'm back home because Nigeria is my home. Nigeria is my country. You know, we are in South Africa. We have tried.
2: My kids are over there because they are there with their mother. Their mother is in South Africa. So I can't fight for children. I have to save my life first.
0: Thousands of protesters have rallied in Albania's capital for a 12th consecutive day against the planned multi-million dollar resort linked to the Trump family. Demonstrators are calling for the resignation of Prime Minister Edi Rama. The U.S. president's son-in-law, Jared Kushner, is involved in the investment firm looking to develop land on Albania's Adriatic coastline. Opponents say it could damage the area's fragile ecosystem and threaten wildlife. A massive fire has destroyed a medical warehouse in a large industrial park in the U.S. state of California. The fire broke out at a distribution center for a major medical products supplier in San Joaquin County. The blaze sent huge plumes of smoke into the air and triggered evacuations of nearby facilities. Low water pressure in hydrants and a faulty sprinkler system hampered the firefight. The industrial park also houses distribution centers for Amazon, Home Depot and FedEx. South Korea's former president Yoon Suk-yeol has been sentenced to 30 years in prison for ordering a covert drone operation in North Korea. Yoon is accused of ordering the drone infiltrations to provoke a military response from Pyongyang. It's alleged he planned to use North Korea's response as a way to justify his martial law plans. Yoon declared martial law in South Korea in 2024, but it lasted just 6 hours. Lawmakers broke through a blockade at the National Assembly and voted to overturn it. Yoon has been sentenced to life in prison over that case. He's appealing it. Now to Thailand, where the royal household has announced the death of the king's eldest daughter. The princess was 47 and had been in a coma since 2022. She'd played a visible role in the Thai royal family before falling ill. Tony Cheng has more from Bangkok on the significance of the princess's death.
4: Princess Pachara Kittiappa was the eldest child of King Maha Vajiralongkorn and a possible heir to the throne of Thailand. With a recent change to the constitution, she could have become Thailand's first female ruler of the Chakri dynasty. But after a career in service to her country and her people, it was not merely the laws of succession that made her eligible.
5: Her Highness had very interesting roles. She was active working for many charities. I think Her Highness positioned herself very well among her people. She was a legal scholar and a diplomat. She made people feel like the royal family can at least be useful to the people.
4: Known informally as Princess Pa or Patty, she had served as Thai ambassador to Austria and had worked with the mission to the United Nations. And she promoted better conditions for women in the penal system, a thoughtful act from an elite class often regarded as uncaring and aloof.
5: I think the princess actually cares about the people. We are living in a time where members of the royal family are being put under a microscope. I think she was the least criticized compared to her relatives.
4: Since widespread protests calling for reform of the monarchy in 2020, that microscope has been focused much more closely on Thailand's royal family. Their enormous power and wealth is now openly discussed and questioned, where previously that had been taboo. And now that scrutiny will likely turn to the succession. The presumptive heir is now her younger brother, Princess Tipankon. Educated in Germany, he's remained out of the public eye, and there's been speculation over his ability to handle the role of sovereign. His sister, Princess Siriwan Nawari, is more famous for her dedication to fashion than to her royal duties. And regardless of their individual merits, both were born of mothers divorced by the king.
6: I cannot imagine that, you know, the future sovereign of Thailand having had, you know, their mother being thrown out of the palace, right? I mean, both of them, in fact, as we know, both of the mothers of these two, prince and princess, you know, their mother, the question of their mother has already been, you know, in the mind of a lot of Thai people.
4: The current king had decades to prepare for his role, having been nominated crown prince at the age of 20. But now in his 70s, he'll have far less time to groom his successor.
7: The Grand Palace has been home to the Chakri dynasty for more than 200 years. With questions now over the succession to the throne, it's unclear which monarch will be the next to be crowned within its walls. Tony Cheng, Al Jazeera, Bangkok.
0: Still ahead on Al Jazeera, Sana will be here with the latest from the World Cup.
8: Yes, thank you, Folly. Two games down, only 102 more to go. We'll bring you all the goals so far, including a comeback win for South Korea.
9: The 2026 U.S.-Israeli attack on Iran is the latest chapter in Israel's attempts to maintain nuclear supremacy in the Middle East with sabotage, assassinations, and cyber attacks. In a three-part series, Al Jazeera traces a dangerous shadow war that goes back almost half a century. Iran, Israel, and the Bomb, Episode 3, The Path to War on Al Jazeera.
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11: The army are going from door to door here. 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

Hello, I'm Sana Hamush, and the biggest World Cup in history is underway. Coming up, South Korea are off to a winning start, fighting from a goal down to beat Czech Republic. Delight for Mexico's

0: fans as the co-hosts win the opening match of the tournament. Later on, it's Canada and the United States who kick off their campaigns. We'll hear from both camps. And we'll tell you why Haiti's team have been forced to change the design of their shirt. But first, South Korea fought back from a goal down to open their World Cup campaign with a 2-1 win against the Czech Republic. Playing in their first World Cup for 20 years, Czech Republic took the lead in the second half. But it lasted just 8 minutes, going home with the goal to level things up in Guadalajara. And with just 10 minutes remaining, Oh Hyung-gu completed the comeback. It's the first time South Korea have made a winning start to the tournament. And let's get some reaction to that win from South Korea. Now, Jack Barton is in Seoul.
1: It was an absolute nail-biting victory for South Korea over the Czech Republic, in which the team delivered but also silenced, at least for now, a storm of fan fury here in South Korea over alleged mismanagement that began with the hiring and firing of German coach Jürgen Klinsmann and then the hiring of another formerly fired coach, Hong Myung-bo, who in 2014 led the team to the bottom of its group, in his own words, a total failure.
2: The head of the Korean Football Association says he will step down after the World Cup after an audit by the sports ministry on Hong's hiring found a myriad of irregularities. The win in Mexico gives a chance for the only Asian team to ever reach the semi-finals to put the scandal behind them as they face Mexico and then South Africa in their 11th consecutive World Cup.
3: I think we need to watch a little longer, and I don't think one game today will immediately change how fans or the public feel. You'll need to show a lot more good performances and keep working hard.
2: The team includes 15 international-level players, like captain Song Heung-min, Bayern Munich's Kim Moon-jae, and Paris Saint-Germain's Lee Kang-in. Further wins would do more than advance the Korean team through Group A. It would begin to answer a question that has haunted football here over whether the Korean Football Association has squandered a golden opportunity with the team dubbed the Golden Generation. Jack Barton, Al Jazeera, Seoul.
0: Co-host Mexico started their World Cup campaign with a 2-0 victory against South Africa in front of 85,000 fans at the Azteca Stadium. A mistake at the back gifted Julian Quiñones the honour of scoring the first goal of the tournament. Raul Jimenez then made it 2-0 in the second half. It was a night to forget for South Africa. They were handed two red cards before Mexico received one late on.
4: We played well in the first half, although we could have easily won 3-0. But considering it was the first match, starting with a victory, I think it's a good result. We can improve, of course, and we must.
0: So here's a welcome sight for Mexico's fans with their team top of the Group A table. Remember, the top two will go through to the knockouts automatically. Al Jazeera's John Holman has this report from Mexico City.
5: For Mexico, opening day delirium. Fans of the tree, named after the three colours on the Mexican flag, celebrated a successful start to the third World Cup that the country's hosted. 2-0 against South Africa, a good result for a team booed in the recent past by its own fans. But Mexico's World Cup party hasn't been without hitches.
6: Outside of the stadium, satisfaction, a feeling that this team has forward momentum after that win. Elsewhere, not so much. Protests have disrupted parts of Mexico City and this, the first day of the World Cup.
5: Teachers demanding pensions and salary increases. Truckers asking for protection on the road. Families of Mexico's around 130,000 disappeared. They're all using this World Cup to demand justice from the government or a better deal in points around the stadium.
7: The government will no doubt describe the inauguration as a complete success. But this was also a success in its own. It drew the world's attention to the social inequality that exists in our country.
5: There are other complaints. High ticket prices in a far from wealthy country, which left many Mexicans forced to watch on TV. Or on this, what's being called the biggest screen in the world, hoisted up by the government in Mexico City's main square, the Zócalo, which it turned into a huge fan zone.
8: It's just all about the energy. At the end of the day, it's just being in your country and like supporting it. Even if you can't make it to the game, then like go out to a bar, get some tacos, you'll be all right.
5: It was doubtful, even on the morning of the match, if this fan zone would actually open because of the protests. But despite all the problems, Mexico's World Cup party is finally underway. John Holman, Al Jazeera, Mexico City.
0: Well, later on Friday, we'll see the other two co-hosts get their campaigns underway. In Toronto, Canada take on Bosnia-Herzegovina, who were the team that knocked out Italy out of the playoffs. Canada are missing their captain, Alfonso Davies, for the first game as he recovers from injury.
9: Man, we are ready to play some games, right? We are ready to play some big games. We are ready to make our country proud, our fans proud. We are ready to go after this.
0: Now here's Faris Mao with a quick reminder of what awaits Canada in Group B.
10: Group B is home to co-host Canada, a country still targeting its first victory in a World Cup game. The nation has been at the finals twice before, at Mexico in 1986 and more recently in Qatar in 2022. But there are high hopes for this generation of players. They'll get another crack at history playing in front of their own fans in Toronto and Vancouver. First up are Bosnia and Herzegovina, who've only been at one previous World Cup, Brazil 2014, when they failed to get out of their group. This time, they've come through the European playoffs, navigating a route that included former champions Italy. At the age of 40, captain and all-time top scorer Edin Dzeko will once again be central to their hopes. After hosting in 2022, Asian champions Qatar are back. They've booked their spot through Asian qualifying for the first time. Qatar is still chasing a first World Cup win and will be hoping coach Julen Lopetegui, who's previously led Spain, Real Madrid and Sevilla, can help them achieve that target. And then there's Switzerland. This is their sixth World Cup in a row. They've been quarterfinalists three times, but not since 1954. The Swiss have turned reaching the last 16 into a habit, doing it on five occasions, including last time out in Qatar.
0: The United States coach Mauricio Pochettino says that his team are ready to go. They play Paraguay in their first game in Los Angeles. Last time the U.S. hosted a World Cup was in 1994, where they exceeded expectations by reaching the last 16.
11: Yes, it's important, the physical level, it's important, the tactical, technical and everything. But I think most of this thing, if you are not well prepared in that area, I think it's difficult to perform in the way that you want and you expect. And I think we were working a lot. And I think we arrived in a very good condition.
0: Haiti's World Cup team has had to alter its jersey just a few days before they play their first game. That's because FIFA has rejected the imagery on the original, which referenced the Haitian Revolution, saying it's too political. The Colombian manufacturer said it was not intended as a political statement, but agreed to make the change. Al Jazeera's Alessandro Rampietti recently visited the Haiti shirt makers in their factory in Bogota and has this report.
12: For many Haitians, qualifying for the World Cup felt like a miracle. A rare source of pride in a country overwhelmed by gang violence and political instability. And the surprise qualification also brought joy to a small sportswear company in Colombia, which has been dressing Haiti's national team for more than a decade.
13: We didn't expect it. At 10 at night, we were glued to the TV. When we found out they had qualified, we jumped out of bed. The joy was huge.
12: Pedro Carrero founded Saeta in 1982, a family-run brand that began with two sewing machines in the dining room of his home, eventually producing kits for some of Colombia's best professional clubs.
13: For us, it truly was a miracle. And from that moment on, I started thinking, how do I make this jersey? What am I going to show at this World Cup? It's like David versus Goliath. We're going to compete against many Goliaths, but that doesn't mean we can't do it.
14: Saeta is rushing to finish the work on the uniforms in time for the World Cup. And while most teams will wear the logos of global sport giants, Haiti's journey to the 2026 tournament will carry a different label.
12: One that was born far from football, when Carrero donated thousands of jerseys to Haiti after the devastating 2010 earthquake that killed more than 100,000 people.
13: I called the Red Cross and gave them the jerseys I had, and that was it. That was something separate. There was no hidden interest at all, just a desire to help.
12: 2 years later, Saeta became Haiti's official kit supplier. For years, it was more a labor of loyalty than a lucrative business. Now, as Haiti returns to the World Cup after 52 years, this unlikely partnership has already become a victory of its own. Alessandro Ampietti, Al Jazeera, Bogota.
0: As with any World Cup, we've seen lots of psychic animals predicting the outcome of games. These were some residents at Guadalajara Zoo picking Mexico to win a few days ago. But we've done something a little different and asked four different AI models to pick their winner of the overall tournament. And let me warn you, this is a little creepy.
15: Four AI models. One question. Who lifts the 2026 World Cup? Let's settle it. Spain are favourites, France just behind, top where for me, the most complete team on the planet.
16: I'm with Grok, Spain win it. Yamal and Williams are unplayable. I've got them beating France 2-1 in the final. My model says Spain 35%, France 25%. Yep. But don't sleep on Brazil, Fee. Under Ancelotti, they're dangerous.
15: Everyone's on Spain, but I'm backing France. That squad runs deep. And Mbappe can carry a whole tournament. Cloud can have France. Here's my wild card, though, Klausley, the Netherlands.
17: Well, that's all we have for today. Can't wait for July 19th.
18: Me either.
0: Well, Jordan have arrived at their training base in Oregon as they get ready for their first ever World Cup. They're one of just four nations to be making their debut at the tournament. The Asian Cup runners-up have been drawn in a tricky group alongside Algeria, Austria and champions Argentina. And the iconic orange bus rolled into Texas ahead of the Netherlands World Cup opener against Japan on Sunday. The bright orange double-decker has been turning heads since it was purchased by fans in Euro 2004. We'll have another World Cup update a little later.
19: Now, a 13-year-old boy from Gaza City lost a hand and a leg when an Israeli strike struck his shelter. After a long recovery, Akram Al-Fayoumi was fitted with a prosthetic leg. Determined to move forward, he returned to roller skating and continues to practice the sport today. Here's Akram's story in his own words.
20: لما انقصفوا الفرس تاعتي وتاعت ابويا قلت بدي اصلح حالي بعد يومين قلت بدي اصلح حالي عبوتي اشتري بوت عجال اخذت من ابويا مصاري ورحت اجيب البوت العجال عشان اصلح حالي مع اصحابي لان هذا حسيتها خلص هي 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
19: Stay with us on Al Jazeera. We'll have the latest on the US-Iran ceasefire in just a few minutes, including the possible agreement between the two sides. We'll be live in Tehran. Back in a few minutes.

0: With reporters in Mexico, Canada, the United States and beyond, Al Jazeera brings you the stories, the atmosphere and the biggest developments as they happen. 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

0: Nicola, you're watching Al Jazeera live from Doha with me, Fuliba Thibault, coming up on the program.
1: They've taken a pounding like very few people could take, and they want to make the deal a lot more than I do.
0: Donald Trump announces a great settlement to end the Iran war, but Tehran denies a final deal has been reached. Israel kills more people in southern Lebanon, as Prime Minister Netanyahu says Israel is not party to the deal. At least three people are injured after multiple Ukrainian drone strikes in central Russia. And the FIFA World Cup gets underway with a victory for the co-hosts, Mexico.

0: U.S. President Donald Trump says he's called off planned strikes on Iran, citing what he described as a breakthrough in high-level negotiations with Tehran. But Iran's foreign ministry says it hasn't reached a final decision yet. Our chief U.S. correspondent, Alan Fisher, begins our coverage from Washington.
1: He's declared an agreement close before. Now Donald Trump says the war with Iran will soon be over.
2: We just made a great settlement of the war with Iran. And we're going to be subject to finalization of documents. We should get done over the next few days. We'll probably have a signing maybe in Europe.
1: The day began with Trump promising a third night of strikes on Iran on his social media platform. Over the last two nights, U.S. military operations hit several targets across Iran, initially as a response to the downing of an American helicopter, then to force Iran to accept a deal to end the war. 5 hours later, this, another social media post announcing that the war, which began on the last day in February, could soon be over. The president posting, based on the fact that discussions with the Islamic Republic of Iran have been brought to the highest level of Iranian leadership and approved, I have, as President of the United States of America, cancelled the scheduled strikes and bombings against Iran this evening. Discussions and final points have been in both concept and great detail, approved by all parties involved, including the United States, Israel, Saudi Arabia, UAE, Qatar, Turkey, Pakistan, Bahrain, Kuwait, Jordan, Egypt, and others. The naval blockade will remain in full force and effect until this transaction is finalised. Time and place of the signing to be announced shortly. We've been here before. Donald Trump has said on several occasions that a deal is close to being signed, but it appears that this time, key issues for the Americans, the reopening of the Strait of Hormuz,

0: what to do about Iran's enriched uranium and, of course, Iran's nuclear program have now been resolved.
1: Donald Trump believes that the last burst of attacks and bombings got the result they've been pursuing for months.
2: They've taken a pounding. They've taken a pounding like very few people could take. And they want to make the deal a lot more than I do.
1: So the deal would be a memorandum of understanding. It would end the fighting, diffuse the tension, and lay out a roadmap to a larger agreement. And Donald Trump seems more confident that this time the deal will be done. Alan Fisher, Al Jazeera, at the White House.
3: Let's get the view now from Tehran. Tohid Asadi joins us from the Iranian capital. Tohid, Iran's foreign ministry saying it's agreed to much of the draft text, but a final decision hasn't been made yet. Where does that leave things?
4: Well, actually, we can consider it as a positive indication, a step forward. However, we know that it is not the last step. According to what we hear from sources, it seems to be like an initial memorandum of understanding, which is supposed to pave the way for further negotiations to settle down all the controversies. What we hear from Tehran, specifically from the spokesperson for the Ministry of Foreign Affairs, who was that he said the main part of the text has been finalized. He also continued to say, quote unquote, that decision-making process in the country is a clear, process, and also the relevant authorities in the establishment should reach a conclusion about the details of the text and any possible agreement. That is indicative of the very fact that Iran has yet to make the final decision regarding reaching a deal, while they're saying that the doors for diplomacy remain open, and simultaneously they're talking about the potentiality before another round of escalation. But speaking of the diplomatic engagement, we have to keep in mind that we are dealing with a long list of controversies and sticking points. Iranian side says some of them have been resolved, and we've got different proposals coming on different media outlets. For instance, Mehr News Agency came out with a 14-point proposal. However, the spokesperson for the Ministry of Foreign Affairs says these are just media speculations, and we have to wait to see what officially comes out as a draft or final agreement.
3: And so, Tohid, how is this all playing out for ordinary Iranians? How relieved will they be that further war seems to have been averted for now?
4: Fully, the truth of the matter is that this is just a mixture of different sentiments highlighted by a strong sense of frustration that we see when we speak to people. We have to keep in mind that they already experienced two wars while the country was engaged in a trajectory of diplomatic negotiation, and they are worried about the potentiality for another round of confrontation on the horizon while there is this hope, however slim, that at the end of the day a long-lasting peace deal could be reached within the pathway of diplomacy. And also we have to keep in mind that Iranian people are experiencing a deteriorated economy, as a result of which they are facing with increasing prices, high inflation, and devaluation of the local currency, all putting a certain amount of impact upon their shoulders. And they are keeping their fingers crossed that at the end of the day, with a peace deal to be reached, they can face a rather improved livelihood after sanctions removed and after the frozen assets of the country are released, which could be a positive indication for their economic life.
3: Tohid, thank you very much for that. That's Al Jazeera's Tohid Asadi reporting from Tehran. Meanwhile, Israel's attacks on southern Lebanon are continuing despite a U.S.-brokered ceasefire. Six people were killed across the country on Thursday. Lebanon's President Joseph Aoun has been holding meetings preparing for the next round of direct negotiations with Israel on June 22nd. The war between Hezbollah and Israel has now passed the 100-day mark. Let's go over to Zeina Khader in Beirut for us. So, Zeina, as a U.S.-Iran agreement looks near, it doesn't seem to be creating a space for de-escalation on the Lebanon front.
5: Well, it's still not clear whether or not a Lebanon ceasefire will be part of this regional deal that has been reported. Iran, since the start of the conflict, repeatedly insisted that these are not separate fronts, that Lebanon front, the Iran front, they are one front, and any regional deal must include a full cessation of hostilities in Lebanon. A short while ago, we heard from a member of parliament belonging to Hezbollah, and what he said was he believes that Lebanon will be included in any potential deal between Iran and the United States. In his words, we have full faith in the Islamic Republic. He even had a message to the Lebanese government, the Lebanese president, telling them that don't miss this opportunity. Now, the Lebanese government, the Lebanese president, they're not involved in the negotiations in Islamabad between the United States and Iran. They are involved in direct negotiations with Israel in Washington. We heard Joseph Aoun, the president, say Iran does not speak for us. And for him, he sees this negotiating track really as a struggle for this state sovereignty. So yet again, Lebanon finds itself an arena where regional, international powers are vying for influence. Now, the next round of U.S. Sponsored talks in Washington, they're scheduled for the 22nd of June. There are going to be political and security discussions, but it's going to be the fifth round, and so far there's been no progress. Lebanon's government has been insisting on a complete cessation of hostilities. Israel has so far refused that. Lebanon is looking for a clear commitment for Israel to withdraw from southern Lebanon. And yet Israel's public broadcaster is saying that Israel is going to demand from Lebanon to take action against Hezbollah, which means disarm Hezbollah, in areas beyond the so-called security zone in southern Lebanon. So as you can see, the positions of the warring sides still very far apart on that negotiating track, all the while internal tensions in Lebanon continue, you know, with Hezbollah rejecting that diplomatic track, the Lebanese government rejecting any Iranian influence in the country. All the while, those Israeli strikes continue across southern Lebanon, and what we are seeing is Israeli ground forces trying to push deeper into Lebanese territory.
3: Thank you very much, Zeina, for the update. That's Zeina Khodr live there in Beirut. Let's now discuss all these latest developments further now with Andrea Desi, who's assistant professor in international relations and global politics at the American University in Rome. He joins us from the Italian capital. Thank you so much, Professor, for being with us. First of all, how do you view President Trump's decision to cancel strikes against Iran again, the shift from a destroy Iran rhetoric to a deal on the table?
6: Well, good morning, and thank you so much, Folly, for having me. Excellent question. I believe that Trump's kind of flip-flopping or continuous changing of positions and via tweets and via social media posts really reflects the discussions within the administration and the divisions within the administration. I believe that the United States is facing a situation in which, according to a broad consensus, a broad international consensus, this conflict, this war, has been a strategic disaster for the United States, and is therefore we are seeing Trump trying to find a face-saving off-ramp that is able to meet some of the demands that the United States has been putting out in the public for many years. But at the same time, the reality on the ground, the reality in Iran and on the Strait of Hormuz is one in which the leverage seems to be more on the Iranian side, and therefore we are in this impasse. And of course, the messaging over the past hours is positive, and we hope that this can bring us nearer to a breakthrough. But ultimately, we have been here before, as your report has said, and everything can change very quickly. We need to find...
3: As you say, we've been here before, Professor, but do you think this announcement of a deal by Trump is essentially an announcement of retreat by the Americans?
6: Well, I would say that we need to wait for the actual agreement, the document, to see what specifically is outlined. At the same time, we know from various leaks and various discussions that the broad contours of this memorandum of understanding have been negotiated some weeks ago. So it appears, if these leaks are true, that the final document will be returning to that of weeks ago. And in this context, it would appear that some of the new demands that Trump had added on to this agreement have been dropped. And if this is the case, then therefore we could be nearing some form of a breakthrough. Mm-hmm. But at the same time, we need to be careful with regards to the messaging, because, of course, the United States needs to also sell this agreement to its own domestic constituency, as well as Israel, which is a big element in this and could well be a spoiler.
3: Well, let me ask you about Israel, because we've heard from the Prime Minister, Benjamin Netanyahu, who said that Israel is not party to the Iran deal. But at the same time, he said that he expressed appreciation for the deal. Will they ultimately, you think, the Israelis be on board with any agreement? And do you think Netanyahu can spoil this, or will Trump be able to rein him in?
6: Well, the Israeli viewpoint on any deal that does not meet the maximal demands that Israel and the United States announced on the 28th of February would equal a bad deal from Netanyahu's perspective. We have heard repeatedly from the Israeli government announcements and statements with regards to the willingness to return to a conflict with Iran, or at least to insist on these maximalist demands, which we know from the rounds of negotiations are very hard to imagine that will be acceptable. I believe that if Trump decides to put pressure on Netanyahu, real pressure, he will be able to rein him in. At the same time, Lebanon is an open front, and the Iranians are trying to link these two fronts. This gives Netanyahu and gives Israel an ability, if it wants to potentially spoil the agreement. And as well, we have been here before in the sense that the bombing raids on Beirut's Dahiya led to this latest escalation. All depends really on the amount of pressure that Trump is willing to put on Israel.
3: Thank you so much, Professor Desi, for talking to us and sharing your views with us. Andrea Desi joining us there from Rome.
6: Thank you.
3: In other world news, Russia and Ukraine are continuing to launch drone attacks on each other. This is a moment. A residential building was hit in a Russian town in Tatarstan, over 1,000 kilometers from Ukraine. At least three people were injured in the strike. One of Russia's largest petrochemical plants was also hit, starting a fire. The plant produces plastics and rubber from oil and gas. And Russia has carried out drone attacks on Ukraine overnight. Three people were injured when a home was hit in the south of the country. Drone strikes have also been reported in the Kyiv region. A huge fire broke out at one facility there. Audrey McAlpine is in the Ukrainian capital with more on those Ukrainian attacks on Russia.
7: In terms of this petrochemical plant, Ukraine has not yet confirmed its role in these attacks, but it has for two other strikes, namely in Krasnodar, an attack on an oil refinery there, as well as a strike on a bridge leading into Crimea. Now, this is an example of Ukraine's new strategy. It's calling it a logistics lockdown, mid-range strikes anywhere over 30 kilometers from the front line using these long-range drones and sometimes its very own other heavy weaponry to target things like oil refineries, bridges, logistics, roads, as a means of halting Russia's front lines operations. This is in addition to what we've heard of this sort of tongue-in-cheek term, long-range sanctions that we've seen escalating over the past several months, where Ukraine is targeting Russia's oil refineries and oil industry. So these two strategies together are part of Ukraine's new longer-term strategy. We heard from the Defense Minister Fedorov, who said that strikes over 30 kilometers in April doubled in the month of May, just really underscoring that. Now, there is mounting pressure from the international community, from Ukraine's European partners, to initiate direct talks between Moscow and Kyiv. And Ukraine's what Ukrainian leadership is saying is that it believes that these mid and long range strikes can help to push Russia to the negotiating table.
3: The Ebola outbreak in the Democratic Republic of Congo is spreading at an unprecedented pace. The DRC has now reported 676 confirmed cases, including 136 deaths. Neighboring Uganda has recorded 19 cases linked to the outbreak and two deaths. Africa's top public health agency says young people are most at risk.
8: We are talking about young people, 15 to 44, who are the most affected ones. And we know, as I said, they are the most affected one because they're exposed to some social roles, including mobility, working in the mining sector.
3: Still ahead on Al Jazeera, Thailand announces the death of the king's eldest daughter. We take a look at what it means for the country's royal succession. And determined to...

0: Kate, the 13-year-old boy in Gaza, refusing to let a double amputation stop him pursuing his dream.
1: Indian football is in crisis. Empty stands, falling viewership, and the top league in shambles. As a record 48 countries come together for the FIFA World Cup, 101 East investigates on Al Jazeera.
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0: Now again, a reminder of our top stories on Al Jazeera. U.S. President Donald Trump says he's called off planned strikes on Iran, citing what he described as a breakthrough in high-level negotiations with Tehran. Trump said the final points of an agreement had been approved by all parties involved. But Iran's foreign ministry says Tehran hasn't reached a final decision yet. Ismail Baghaei accuses Washington of disrupting the process with contradictory positions and new demands. And Israeli attacks are continuing across southern Lebanon despite a U.S. brokered ceasefire. At least six people were killed on Thursday in the southern city of Tyre. Police in Northern Ireland have warned the public against stirring up young people to join anti-migrant riots. That's after a second night of unrest in Belfast. The far-right protests were triggered by a knife attack on Monday. Protesters have been targeting immigrant communities. Milena Veselinovic has been speaking to people in affected neighbourhoods in Belfast.
1: Yet another clean-up after yet another night of rioting. This usually quiet part of Belfast is reckoning with the aftermath of the damage left behind.
2: This house bore the brunt of the riot. It's completely burned to a shell. And even though no one was living there, it wasn't actually occupied. It's right in the middle of a residential area, and it shows the scale of the violence inflicted by the rioters.
1: Carol was walking her dog just as the crowds began to gather.
3: The thing that actually frightened me was there were lots of cars and people getting out of cars, so they were obviously coming from outside of the area to join in. There were guys with masks, balaclavas. People need to be aware of it. The decent people here in Northern Ireland don't want this, and we don't want this violence. It's all because of racism. It's not because of what happened on Monday night, which was awful.
1: The unrest was less widespread than Tuesday night, but still intense. Mobs of masked men were throwing bricks at the police, pushed back by the water cannon. The rioters' target is thought to have been a hotel housing migrants nearby. Earlier in the day, a list of migrant accommodation was circulated online, sending fear through ethnic minority communities in Belfast. Some have been relying on volunteers to bring them food, too scared to leave their homes.
4: Two boxes, all vegetarian.
5: I was actually scared because to the way to the supermarket, the house were burnt. There were some protests day for yesterday. That's why I was too scared to go out.
4: If you need anything else anytime, you can DM us to let us know.
1: Ruchira, who runs a supper club, has organised food deliveries across Belfast.
4: There were at least like 1,000 people that were scared to step out of their homes. I guess it's also a hard time for young families because, like, in the WhatsApp groups, basically what a lot of people were saying is, guys, can you give me tips on how to explain what's happening to my children? How do I tell them, you know, that their skin colour doesn't matter? Like, it was like a lot of conversations like that.
1: They and others in this city are holding their breath, hoping calm will soon return. Milena Veselinovic, Al Jazeera, Belfast.
0: Thousands of protesters have rallied in Albania's capital for a 12th consecutive day against the planned multi-billion dollar resort linked to the Trump family. Demonstrators are calling on Prime Minister Edi Rama to resign. The US president's son-in-law, Jared Kushner, is involved in the investment firm that wants to develop land on Albania's coastline. Opponents say it would damage the area's fragile ecosystem and threaten wildlife. To Thailand now, where the royal household has announced the death of the king's eldest daughter. The princess was 47 and had been in a coma since 2022. She'd played a visible role in the Thai royal family before her illness. Tony Cheng has more from Bangkok on the significance of her death.
6: Princess Pachira Kittiappa was the eldest child of King Maha Vajiralongkorn and a possible heir to the throne of Thailand. With a recent change to the constitution, she could have become Thailand's first female ruler of the Chakri dynasty. But after a career in service to her country and her people, it was not merely the laws of succession that made her eligible.
7: Her Highness had very interesting roles. She was active working for many charities. I think Her Highness positioned herself very well among her people. She was a legal scholar and a diplomat. She made people feel like the royal family can at least be useful to the people.
6: Known informally as Princess Pa or Patty, she had served as Thai ambassador to Austria and had worked with the mission to the United Nations. and she promoted better conditions for women in the penal system, a thoughtful act from an elite class often regarded as uncaring and aloof.
7: I think the princess actually cares about the people. We are living in a time where members of the royal family are being put under a microscope. I think she was the least criticized compared to her relatives.
6: Since widespread protests calling for reform of the monarchy in 2020, that microscope has been focused much more closely on Thailand's royal family. Their enormous power and wealth is now openly discussed and questioned, where previously that had been taboo. And now that scrutiny will likely turn to the succession. The presumptive heir is now her younger brother, Princess Tipankon. Educated in Germany, he's remained out of the public eye, and there's been speculation over his ability to handle the role of sovereign. His sister, Princess Siriwan Nawari, is more famous for her dedication to fashion than to her royal duties. And regardless of their individual merits, both were born of mothers divorced by the king.
8: I cannot imagine that, you know, the future sovereign of Thailand having had, you know, their mother being thrown out of the palace, right? I mean, both of them, in fact, as we know, both of the mothers of these two prince and princess, you know, their mother, the question of their mother has already been, you know, in the mind of a lot of Thai people.
6: The current king had decades to prepare for his role, having been nominated crown prince at the age of 20. But now in his 70s, he'll have far less time to groom his successor.
9: The Grand Palace has been home to the Chakri dynasty for more than 200 years. With questions now over the succession to the throne, it's unclear which monarch will be the next to be crowned within its walls. Tony Cheng, Al Jazeera, Bangkok.
0: A massive fire has destroyed a medical warehouse in a large industrial park in the U.S. state of California. The fire broke out at a distribution center for a major medical products supplier in San Joaquin County. The blaze sent huge plumes of black smoke into the air and triggered evacuations of nearby facilities. Low water pressure and hydrants in a faulty sprinkler system hampered the firefight. The industrial park also houses distribution centers for Amazon, Home Depot and FedEx. Mexico have won the opening game of the World Cup. The co-hosts beat South Africa 2-0 in front of a home crowd at the Azteca Stadium in Mexico City. South Africa had two players sent off. This is the largest World Cup in history, with 48 teams and matches played across three countries, Mexico, Canada and the United States. Al Jazeera's John Holman has this report from Mexico City.
10: For Mexico, opening day delirium. Fans of the tree, named after the three colours on the Mexican flag, celebrated a successful start to the third World Cup that the country's hosted. 2-0 against South Africa, a good result for a team booed in the recent past by its own fans. But Mexico's World Cup party hasn't been without hitches.
11: Outside of the stadium, satisfaction, a feeling that this team has forward momentum after that win. Elsewhere, not so much. Protests have disrupted parts of Mexico City and this, the first day of the World Cup.
10: Teachers demanding pensions and salary increases. Truckers asking for protection on the road. Families of Mexico's around 130,000 disappeared. They're all using this World Cup to demand justice from the government or a better deal in points around the stadium.
12: The government will no doubt describe the inauguration as a complete success, but this was also a success in its own. It drew the world's attention to the social inequality that exists in our country.
10: There are other complaints. High ticket prices in a far from wealthy country, which left many Mexicans forced to watch on TV. Or on this, what's being called the biggest screen in the world, hoisted up by the government in Mexico City's main square, the Zocalo, which it turned into a huge fan zone.
13: It's just all about the energy. At the end of the day, it's just being in your country and like supporting it. Even if you can't make it to the game, then like go out to a bar, get some tacos, you'll be all right.
10: It was doubtful, even on the morning of the match, if this fan zone would actually open because of the protests. But despite all the problems, Mexico's World Cup party is finally underway. John Holman, Al Jazeera, Mexico City.
0: Fans around the world settle into the second day of the FIFA World Cup. Police in Peru appear to have found a rather unusual use for the tournament. These aren't supporters heading to a match. They are members of Peru's National Police Green Squad. They're dressed as the official mascots of the World Cup as they move in on the home of a suspected drug dealer in Lima. In recent years, police in Peru have dressed up as superheroes and even capybara suits during raids. Now, a 13-year-old boy from Gaza City lost a hand and a leg when an Israeli airstrike struck his shelter. After a long recovery, Akram Al-Fayoumi was fitted with a prosthetic leg. Determined to move forward, he's returned to roller skating and continues to practice the sport. Here's Akram's story in his own words.
14: كنت رايح أغسل بطل عجال عشان ألعب مع أصحابي فجأة ضربوا صاروخين زنانة صاروخ فقع صاروخ الأول فقع وصاروخ الثاني ما فقعش انصدمت وصرت أعيط ما صدقتش اللي أنا فيه أنا عندي كان عندي فرس إلي وفرس لأبويا لما 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
2: I just hope that this is a great learning for all of us, and from coming years, we never go back to what happened this year.
0: But much deeper problems plague the beautiful game in India. 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
3: No fans. Fans need to come. Fans make us fly.
0: A governing body that critics say barely functions.
4: Our federation is a complete, complete failure.
0: And a national team that languishes in the world rankings.
5: I think football is not part of the culture in India.
0: As a record 48 countries come together for the 2026 FIFA World Cup, 101 East explores why the world's most populous nation struggles to play the world's most popular sport. In the northeast of India, unlike the rest of the country, it's football, not cricket, that's the first love. Parthib Gogoi is a young player from Assam, a centre forward for the region's only top division club, Northeast United.
6: मेरा फुटबॉल का शुरुआत मेरा पापा के कोचिंग सेंटर से हुआ था। चार साल उम्र था मेरा। मैं हर रोज जाने लगा पापा के साथ। तभी से लेके मैं बड़े भाई को देख-देख के बहुत कुछ सीखता था। पापा मेरे लिए और मेरे भाई के लिए क्लिप्स लाते थे फुटबॉल का। देख लोग ऐसे फुटबॉल खेलते हैं। और घर में भी हम लोग काफी दरवाजे खिड़कियां बहुत तोड़े हैं मेरा भाई ने फुटबॉल खेलने के लिए तो काफी सारे मेमोरीज हैं उसके।
0: Parthib is the kind of talented local player that the club's owner John Abraham seeks out. For John, a major Bollywood producer and action movie star, the club proudly represents an otherwise marginalized region. I meet John at his home in Mumbai.
7: Hi.
8: Hi.
7: How are you? Hi, guys. Hi.
0: A football fanatic who once played in his school and college days, John is the only individual owner of an ISL club.
9: When I got the opportunity to own a club, they said, what team would you want? A team from one of the major cities, probably the city that I live in, and I'm born and brought up in Mumbai. And I said, no, I want a team from the Northeast. And they said, listen, we don't have a team there. You know, these are our cities, Mumbai and Chennai and Bengaluru. I said, I need a team from the Northeast. Because how can you have a car without the engine? The engine of football in India is the Northeast. The Indian national team has half of players come from the Northeast.
0: Yet in late 2025, for the first time in the history of Indian football, the engine for the entire league came to a grinding halt. When the Indian Football Federation failed to secure sponsorship and broadcast partners for the new season.
9: I spent more than $30 million of my personal money on football. So the first thought was, whoop, if there's no league, there's going to be no football team. And if there's no football team, where are we all going to go?
10: Come on.
0: Months passed in limbo. Juan Pedro Benali joined the club in 2023 after coaching in Europe, the Middle East and Africa. But now he could only hold training sessions, hoping to keep the team together.
11: Well, it affects everybody. It affects the players, it affects the staff, it affects the families, it affects the fans. The worst thing is when you don't know what's happening. You don't know what's going on.
10: Hey. No way! Don't touch us! No way!
6: हम लोग के स्टाफ ने भी काफ़ी हेल्प किया हमें कि हम लोग का ऐसा सैलरी बंद नहीं हुआ था हाँ जॉन सर ने बोला था कि तुम लोग कोई टेंशन मत लो कोई दिक्कत होएगा तो मैं हूँ तुम लोग के साथ तो ये एक बहुत बड़ी बात था हमारे लिए
0: Yet, to stay afloat, clubs had to reduce salaries across the board.
11: First, it was a monetary hurt to the clubs, and automatically is a monetary hurt to all the people who works in the clubs. It happened to us here, not only to the players and staff, it's even administration people. Everybody, from the CEO to the last one, get a cut from their salaries to support and to help the club. It's a moment to be together, it's a moment to stuck together. This is what we decide. Only rats jump from the boat, who's sinking.
0: 5 months into the league suspension, top players from across the country took to social media with a desperate plea.
8: It's January, and we should be on your screens as a part of a competitive football game in the Indian Super League.
12: Instead, here we are, driven by fear and desperation.
13: Indian football governance is no longer able to fulfill his responsibilities.
14: So we are calling the FIFA to step in and do what it takes to save Indian football.
15: Borja, the captain, Hughes, the local captain.
0: When the ISL started in 2014, it was meant to be the start of a new era. A shinier league with big money and better broadcast quality to attract more viewers. Bankrolled by Reliance Industries, the country's biggest corporate entity, it was the most lucrative deal ever in Indian football. In return, the Football Federation handed over total control of the league.
16: Atletico de Kolkata.
0: Journalist Dhiman Sarkar has reported on Indian football for almost 3 decades. He says the ISL achieved some of its targets.
5: It is only because of the ISL that we have multi-year contracts in India now. Players were better looked after in terms of their logistics and also in terms of the stability of payments. And the broadcast quality has been significantly better.
0: But after a few years, TV ratings were in free fall. Stadium attendance was down. And then came a messy separation.
5: There was a litigation happening in the Supreme Court that the league must be owned by the All India Football Federation. So FSDL said, when the contract is about to end, we need clarity. Do we own the product? Are we here for long term? If we don't have these clarity, why should we invest?
11: And obviously, the Federation, the All India Football Federation and the corporate partner, they both see losses, they both want to see their profits. And I can't blame them. But who suffers? By the end of it, the owners suffer.
17: I know we're going through some unsure times right now, but I want to assure you that we love this club. We love all of you, and we're doing everything in our power to make this work right for everyone.
11: Do you know who the other owners are? You're talking about multi-billion dollar corporates, and we're all together in this, and everybody's helpless. I believe that at some point of time, the All India Football Federation is going to wake up and feel a sense of shame as to way things are being handled in this country.
0: We meet the president of the All India Football Federation, Kalyan Chaubey, in Kolkata.
18: Hello, sir. Nice to meet you.
0: A former professional footballer, he is now a politician for India's ruling party, BJP. We ask him if the federation is concerned about the state of football in India.
19: Challenges chilo. Challenges thakbe jibone. Kintu football continue koreche. Khelwarder jibone ekta bochhor noshto hoyni. Er sathe jukto hajar hajar support staff der ba chakri chole jete hoyni. Bhoyer megh keteche, badol keteche.
0: Chaubey blamed Indian football's lack of progress on failures made by previous administrations.
19: In mid-70s theke early 90s দাঁড়িয়ে গেছিলাম যে সময় এশিয়ার অন্য দেশগুলো ক্রমশ এগিয়ে যেতে থাকে লেটস সে 400 মিটারস র্যালি আপনি 10 ল্যাপ করছেন আর যদি একটা ল্যাপ আপনি কোনো কারণে পড়ে গেছে রিলেতে আপনার কো প্লেয়ার এসে ব্যাটন নিয়ে দৌড়াচ্ছে নো ম্যাটার হাউ ফাস্ট হি অর শি রানস সিল হি অর শি উইল রান একটা ল্যাপের পিছনে
0: 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The Indian Football Federation and the clubs themselves bankrolled almost all costs, with a last-minute partner paying just 5% of the broadcast rights. In the middle of this shortened season, we travel to Bengaluru to meet an icon of Indian football, Sunil Chhetri. Chhetri has been with Bengaluru FC for the past 12 years. He is the record goal scorer in the ISL and the Indian national team.
2: Hi, how are you doing, man?
0: He is also the fourth highest male goal scorer in the world, behind Cristiano Ronaldo, Lionel Messi, and Ali Daei.
2: It's amazing, yes. Sometimes when we come here and we talk about all the awards, we feel quite fortunate, quite privileged.
20: Yeah. It's game day minus one. Yeah. And you've been playing for a long time. Does it still feel nervous on this day?
2: Not today.
20: Yeah.
2: When tomorrow starts, where I get up, then I feel it's kind of an itching sensation where I want the game to come fast. And every minute is like an hour. So you feel that, come on, man, let's start. Let's start the game. Yeah. And it's the same. 25 years back was the same, and now it's the same.
20: Yeah.
2: Which also tells me it's nice.
0: Now 41, Chhetri recently retired from international football, and this may be his last season at club level.
2: Not knowing whether they're going to be tournaments, whether they're going to be... I mean, it was so difficult. I was also thinking from the national team part, although I've retired, but I was thinking, if it prolongs, then FIFA might take a drastic decision of not allowing national team to play, which would have been so bad.
0: Chhetri believes that the ISL fiasco points to the lack of a vision for Indian football.
2: I can only talk about the last 25 years that I've played football. We have done well. We've taken two good steps. We have come back three in every area. I can speak about players. We have done really well 2 years. Then we have dropped our standards. And it's not only on me, but everyone. Two clubs were going to the right direction, three did not. So a collective push couldn't happen in the last 25 years.
0: He says the deeper problem is a lack of funding and infrastructure at the grassroots level.
2: What I don't believe or understand or get is when they say that we don't have talent, which is completely false. Identifying talent at the right age makes a huge difference. As an Indian, we say that 1.5 billion people and every kid who is good at age of 7, 6, 8, 9, whatever, we know them. We can't. The day we as a nation become a sporting nation where we say, you know what, if a kid is good at 7 at Port Blair, if a kid is good in Kashmir, we know about him. We already monitored it. Imagine how much we can improve.
20: Who takes responsibility for this lack of development?
2: The player should. The coaches should. The federation should. The ISL, the corporate, everyone should.
0: Little appears to have changed since Chhetri's early days as a young footballer. Growing up, Parthib also had few avenues to play the sport.
21: पहुंचने के लिए बहुत पता ही नहीं चलता था कोई कोई लोगों को. जैसे मैंने फुटबॉल खेलना स्टार्ट किया था 5 साल से. तो 5 साल से लेके मैंने 11 साल तक सिर्फ ट्रेनिंग किया है. तो उनके हिसाब से मैंने 2-3 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
0: Parthib had to move about 2,500 kilometers from home to Bengaluru to find a training academy.
21: तो मैं वो एकेडमी से वो उधर से ही मैं सिलेक्ट हो गया अंडर 16 इंडिया के लिए. तो वहाँ से मेरा शुरुआत हुआ प्रोफेशनल.
0: At the top level, there is another problem. Most matches in India's Premier Division are played in empty stadiums.
3: Fans needs to come. No fans. When you go inside the pitch before the referee whistle and you look and there's 200 people, what's going on?
22: It's easy to sit at home, watch it on TV. No, come on. If you really love football, go to watch football.
0: One of the few clubs that does draw a crowd is Bengaluru FC. In its 13-year history, the club has won 3 league titles and built a reputation for professionalism.
1: Never happened in history that you have like a, you know, a team that wins the league in their debut season, right? A lot of special memories.

0: this dressing room, yeah.
1: CEO Darren Caldera is a former professional and championship winner with Bengaluru.
0: So it took a lot of work behind the scenes. There was a craze for football, but maybe it was more European football than Indian football. You know, it looks great now when you watch the stadium and you watch the games and you see 15, 20,000 fans coming in, but it was work that was put in right from day one. Just in terms of engagements with the community, we had like management, staff, players even, you know, reaching out to. We went to schools, we went to random football tournaments that you had a lot of crowds gathering and saying, hey, listen, you know, we are Bengaluru FC, it's a new club, and we'd love for you to be in the stands and support the team. You know, we're still thinking about what next, you know, newer fans coming in, how can we get younger people coming into the stadium as well.
1: Bengaluru FC painstakingly built a fan base over a decade, but there are two clubs in India that can boast a massive following, not just for decades but for more than 100 years. They're both from Kolkata, Mohun Bagan, and their fierce rivals, East Bengal. When the teams play each other, they attract the league's biggest crowds of 80,000 people or more. They are testament to India's long football history.
2: Mohun Bagan, I mean, was established in 1889. Arsenal, Barcelona, they were also formed like during that time only. So Mohun Bagan is one of the world's oldest clubs. I mean, people know about AC Milan, Barcelona, Liverpool, all those things. People may not know globally about Mohun Bagan.
1: Shorjo Bhomik is a journalist based in Kolkata and a lifelong Mohun Bagan supporter. His father, Shomujit, took him to his first match back in 1997.
3: Which was a legendary match which East Bengal won, like it's 4-1. Baichung Bhutia rotai hoche mane first time hat-trick ko laya.
1: Shorjo's great-grandfather, Prafullo Roy, played for Mohun Bagan in the early 1900s. The family treasures his medals from that era.
4: In 1908, he was the captain. I will show you the picture. He was sitting in the middle row.
1: Part of the club's rich history is a match from 1911, when they played a British team, the East Yorkshire Regiment. Playing barefoot against their boot-wearing rivals, Mohun Bagan became the first Indian football team to win a major tournament.
4: That day, at least 1 lakh people gathered to see the match, but only a few thousand could enter. So rest of the crowd was standing outside the field. The result was communicated through flying kites, you know. So I think first Yorkshire scored.
5: Yes.
4: Then they flied the kite. Then Mohun Bagan equalized. Then there was another kite. Mohun Bagan equalized or won. And the crowd cheered. That is the first incident where Bengalis could realize that no, we can beat British.
1: Fandom for the two clubs seeps into everyday life. At the local market, the talk often revolves around football.
6: Tell me about the whole fish thing. The East Bengal Mohun Bagan.
3: So Mohun Bagan is identified with prawns, chingri mach.
6: Right.
3: And East Bengal is identified with hilsa, ilish mach.
6: Yeah.
4: Barite Mohun Bagan jitle chingri utsav.
6: Yeah.
4: East Bengal jitle ilish utsav.
6: Achcha.
4: And I respect its supporters there barite.
6: Tu Mohun Bagan na East Bengal?
7: Mohun Bagan.
6: Mohun Bagan. 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
1: We've come to a Mohun Bagan match with the Bhomik family. Their team is playing Punjab FC, an unfancied rival. But Mohun Bagan fans still pack the massive stadium.
6: Do you think this is like the spiritual home of football in India?
3: Absolutely. I mean, and I would call this stadium the Maracana of India or Asia, given the capacity, the energy, it's such a vibrant atmosphere all around. You can see people shouting, people are getting agitated, angry. Calcutta is the spiritual home of football. I mean, there's no doubt about that.
1: But this passion for the game can only be found in small pockets of India.
5: It's popular in West Bengal, it's popular in Goa, it's popular in Kerala, all of the Northeast. But major financial decisions don't get taken in these parts of the world. And that may influence why the popularity does not translate into investment. For football to matter, it has to matter in the most important cities of the country, which are Delhi and Bombay. Let's start with them.
1: One way to improve the national team could be to allow players born overseas with Indian heritage to play for India.
5: Most of these smaller countries that have made the World Cup also tap in heavily into the diaspora population, and you're not allowed to do that because you do not allow dual passports in India. Look at what Indonesia is doing. I think of the 23 players in their first team, 19 are born in Holland because of the Dutch East Indies connection. And Indonesia almost made the World Cup this time. They will make the World Cup next time. India will not.
6: As somebody who's followed football intimately for many decades now, are you hopeful that Indian football can get better?
5: Well, I mean, I refuse to give up hope completely, but I also know that it's difficult. But if everyone comes together, say, you know what, this is it. So probably having the right leader saying, this is the plan, helps. This is Indian football in the next 20 years. Done. And everyone move towards that direction. Might take 30 years, 25 years, but we'll be there.
10: I would want to hope that the All India Football Federation wakes up, that the government wakes up. We need a stable partner over the next 15 years. We need a roadmap. And I'm an optimist. I love football. It will happen.
1: The next generation of footballers, like Hirok Bormon, is counting on it.
11: एफोर्ट डालना है अपना ठीक है देखना है बॉल के लिए कहाँ पे मूव कर रहे हैं अगर बॉल इधर है वो मेन भी मूव करेगा है ना चलो जाओ
1: At 12, Hirok trains at Northeast United's academy, but gets few opportunities to test his skills.
12: उसको लिम केटिया खेलो इमान नाइ किताब एटा होय आरो स्पोर्ट्स एनुअल स्पोर्ट्स
1: Hirok's father works as a house painter and his mother is a domestic worker. They say both their sons are passionate about football.
13: Hiotor mane bahut issa horor porai football e khelar ise khorot thakile horor porai mane khelor kotha ja kiba etu koboi na lage etu nije nije olabo time hobo nije janibo aro jabo lage aro pikini thik jane kintu e mane bol to khub khele aro
1: But Hirok's elder brother had to give up his football dreams. There was no academy here when he was growing up. He was selected to play for one in a different city, but his family couldn't afford the costs.
6: Do you think football can change their lives?
13: এটো তো ভাবো, কিন্তু তো এটো কব নোৱাৰো ন কি হয় পিছত কি হয়। এতিয়া মানে খেলি আছে আৰু মানে থাকক আৰু কি হয় দেখা যাব পিছত।
1: Football may have survived for generations in India, but today it's facing its toughest times. Young, hopeful players like Hirok, who are passionate about the game, need India to back the sport for it to have a future in the world's most populous nation.
14: In India, cricket is the number one sport, yet it's long been a man's game while women's cricket struggled.
15: No one knows that women's cricket exists.
14: But that's all changed with a World Cup win and a glitzy new league worth over $100 million. 101 East, the rise of India's women cricketers on Al Jazeera.
16: Yemen is considered by many to be the cradle of civilization. It is the home of ancient kingdoms like Sabah, whose legendary monuments and artifacts are now being systematically looted and smuggled out of the country. While the world admires ancient Yemeni treasures in places like London, Paris, and New York auction houses, few are asking how they got there.
17: There is a mafia that's smuggling Yemeni artifacts through illegal routes,

0: We are in a period where we have the worst leaders imaginable in many countries. This is what's really horrifying.
1: I'm Varsha Gandikota Nellutla. My guest this week on Reframe is Dr. Naledi Pandor, one of the longest serving members of South Africa's post-apartheid government.
0: You know, people are afraid of debating ideas. Countries standing up for the right thing is the direction in which the world needs to go.
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3: Newtok was among the first communities in the world to recognize the dangers of our warming planet. There's concerns that the chemicals may have leaked into the Ohio River, a major waterway connected to the derailment area.
4: All of this area is under a mandatory evacuation order, along with 1 million people across the Gulf Coast in the state of Florida. The Border Patrol is actually cutting through this wire. They're already standing on U.S. soil. They have a legitimate right to claim asylum here in this country.

0: I'm Imran Khan. This is Al Jazeera live from Doha. Coming up on the programme, Iran says a deal with the US is still under consideration after Donald Trump again claims an agreement is days away. More Israeli airstrikes hit southern Lebanon. Prime Minister Netanyahu says Israel's not party to the US-Iran talks. Ukraine and Russia trade drone strikes. Energy facilities have been hit and multiple people injured. And the FIFA World Cup gets underway with a victory for the co-host Mexico. US President Donald Trump says he has called off planned strikes on Iran, citing what he described as a breakthrough in high-level negotiations with Tehran. But Iran's foreign ministry says it hasn't reached a final decision yet. Our chief US correspondent, Alan Fisher, has more from Washington.
1: He's declared an agreement close before. Now Donald Trump says the war with Iran will soon be over.
2: We just made a great settlement of the war with Iran, and we're going to be subject to finalization of documents, which should get done over the next few days. We'll probably have a signing maybe in Europe.
1: The day began with Trump promising a third night of strikes on Iran on his social media platform. Over the last two nights, US military operations hit several targets across Iran, initially as a response to the downing of an American helicopter, then to force Iran to accept a deal to end the war. 5 hours later, this, another social media post announcing that the war, which began on the last day in February, could soon be over. The president posting, based on the fact that discussions with the Islamic Republic of Iran have been brought to the highest level of Iranian leadership and approved, I have, as President of the United States of America, cancelled the scheduled strikes and bombings against Iran this evening. Discussions and final points have been in both concept and great detail, approved by all parties involved, including the United States, Israel, Saudi Arabia, UAE, Qatar, Turkey, Pakistan, Bahrain, Kuwait, Jordan, Egypt, and others. The naval blockade will remain in full force and effect until this transaction is finalised. Time and place of the signing to be announced shortly. We've been here before. Donald Trump has said on several occasions that a deal is close to being signed, but it appears that this time, key issues for the Americans, the reopening of the Strait of Hormuz, what to do about Iran's enriched uranium, and of course Iran's nuclear program, have now been resolved.
3: Donald Trump believes that the last burst of attacks and bombings got the result they've been pursuing for months.
2: They've taken a pounding. They've taken a pounding like very few people could take. And they want to make the deal a lot more than I do.
1: So the deal would be a memorandum of understanding. It would end the fighting, defuse the tension, and lay out a roadmap to a larger agreement. And Donald Trump seems more confident that this time the deal will be done. Alan Fisher, Al Jazeera, at the White House.
0: Now, Tahid Asadi joins us live from the Iranian capital, Tehran. Now, Iran's foreign ministry says it's agreed to a lot

0: of the draft text, but they haven't made a final decision. So where do we stand?
1: Well, after a few days of escalation, it seems that we are on the verge of sort of memorandum of understanding or any other sort of agreement between the two sides. But the first thing that we have to keep in mind that it is not the first time that two sides are saying that they are very close or on the verge of a negotiated settlement. And we already know that two times over the past about 1 year, the two countries indeed were in the middle of a negotiation. While they were talking about positive indications, positive results, all of a sudden we witnessed an unprecedented campaign of airstrikes by the Americans and Israelis targeting Iranian territories. We know that these are some positive indications over the past 24 hours coming from Tehran and from Washington. The spokesperson for the Ministry of Foreign Affairs, however, says that the final decision by the relevant authorities of the country has yet to be made about the final text, again about which he says that a considerable proportion of the final text, final draft, has been finalized. But still, we know that it goes without saying there are sticking points. Recently, the Iranian media outlet Mehr came out with a 14-point proposal as a sort of initial draft provided by the Iranians. But still, we know that the Ministry of Foreign Affairs calls all of these as sort of media speculation. Whether or not all these remaining sticking points are going to be resolved over the course of next hours and days is something that we have to keep waiting. We know that sticking points are so many, such as the Strait of Hormuz situation, the naval blockade by the Americans, frozen assets, the removal of those assets, and the sanctions and other issues. And we have to keep waiting to see how future could unfold regarding all these complexities.
0: So, Tahid, is this a relief for ordinary Iranians that there is actually now talk of both sides saying we're close to a deal?
1: Well, first and foremost, we know that Iranians are habituated to this zigzagging announcement by the American president. He, over the past 2-3 days, is talking about peace and potentiality for another round of war, attacking Iranian bridges and other infrastructure. And also he's talking about the potentiality of peace. And that is putting a lot of, I would say, psychological impact on Iranians. And I can say also that in this mixture of different sentiments that we see among the people, frustration tops the list as they are worried about and as they are uncertain about the future, whether or not while we hear the rhetoric for readiness for another round of confrontation from all the parties, this is going to end up in a peace deal or another confrontation on the horizon is something that putting a lot of pressure on people's mind. Also, we have to keep in mind that Iranians are dealing with a deteriorated economy, high inflation, the increasing prices and devaluation of local currency, all contributing to the pressure upon the pockets, not just minds of people. And that is also a sort of hope and simultaneously a rally around the flag and obviously resilience that we see and we witness when it comes to the public mood here in Iran.
0: So Tahid Esadi live for us there from Tehran. Thank you so much. Now, Andrea Dessy is an assistant professor in international relations and global politics at the American University of Rome. He joins us from the Italian capital. Andrea, I want to talk international relations first. What Donald Trump seems to be doing, and he's done consistently, certainly since this presidency, is put things out on social media. Then in real time, not only does his State Department react, all the foreign ministries in the world seem to react at the same time, and mediation efforts all seem to react at the same time. This is causing chaos for international diplomacy, or do you think this is now the new normal?
2: Well, thank you so much, Imran, for having me. I believe that it is, in many respects, a new normal. It is an unfortunate new normal, I would add, given that diplomacy would require back channels, would require closed-door meetings, whereas social media posts tend to focus all the attention on a single individual, which is Donald Trump. And I believe that this is perhaps primarily the reason for this new normal with regards to the Trump administration. There is very much of a focus on a transactional approach to international affairs, a clear disregard for multilateralism and for international law. I would also add that there's a disregard for traditional norms of diplomacy with regards to attacking while negotiating peace for two times with regards to Iran, of course. More broadly, I believe that this approach is a carryover from Trump's own business past, and there's this belief that the U.S. as the global superpower, as the major power in the international system, holds all the cards and therefore can extract benefits or concessions or even tribute from small and medium powers. However, the most recent situation with regards to Iran, I think, has really shown the limits of a hard power transactionalist approach to international affairs. And I believe that if we are reaching a potential breakthrough with regards to MOU with Iran, this would perhaps be a signal that finally there is an understanding that hard power threats insisting on surrender will not get the objectives that are put out by the Trump administration.
0: So seemingly what you're saying is this idea of disruption by Donald Trump when it comes to diplomacy, saying traditional diplomacy hasn't worked, so I'm doing it this way, is working for Donald Trump. How's the rest of the world reacting to all of this? Because it seems like it is chaotic.
2: It is absolutely chaotic. The rest of the world has to deal with this new normal with regards to the Trump approach to diplomacy. There is on one side a degree of kind of bandwagoning or trying to understand what Trump's worldview and inner thinking is. On the other side, there is an increasingly a kind of beginning neglect with regards to the administration, primarily from allies, including from Europe, in the sense that we are growing increasingly used to these flip-flopping and these continuous social media posts. And there is a growing understanding in Europe, especially to kind of avoid reading these tweets and avoid listening to what Trump says on a daily basis and trying instead to focus on the facts. With regards to the negotiations, with regards to the viewpoints of various other actors. And therefore, there are these two sides of a coin. On the one side, begin neglect. On another, a continuous trying to play catch up with regards to what Trump is thinking and what Trump is tweeting, unfortunately.
0: Does this damage U.S. standing, U.S. foreign policy in the long term? Or do you think this ends when Donald Trump ends?
2: That's a very important question. I believe that it will be hard for the United States, whoever is elected, whoever is president, to recover some of its lost credibility and lost respect also internationally, including in Europe. But I would also extend this to the Arabian Peninsula and the monarchies in the Arab Arabian Peninsula. Therefore, there is a damage done to U.S. standing, to U.S. international standing, and I believe that one of the main drivers for this Trump approach is an understanding which is transversal, which is a bipartisan understanding that the U.S.'s global standing, the U.S.'s global power is in a relative decline. And therefore, with a rising China, the United States is trying to develop a new strategy to prolong its hegemony, its power, as long as possible. However, Trump's approach with the use of hard power and the use of coercive diplomacy is one that risks accelerating this decline. And I believe that this latest war in Iran and in the Persian Gulf is a further indication of an acceleration of U.S. International decline.
0: Andrea Dassey, always great to get your thoughts. Thank you so much. Now, Israel's attacks on southern Lebanon are continuing despite a U.S.-brokered ceasefire. Six people were killed across the country on Thursday. Lebanon's president, Joseph Aoun, has been holding meetings preparing for the next round of direct negotiations with Israel on June 22nd. The war between Hezbollah and Israel has now passed the 100-day mark. Al Jazeera's Zeyna Khadr has all of the latest from Beirut.
3: Still not not clear whether or not a Lebanon ceasefire will be part of this regional deal that has been reported. Iran, since the start of the conflict, repeatedly insisted that these are not separate fronts, that Lebanon front, the Iran front, they are one front, and any regional deal must include a full cessation of hostilities in Lebanon. A short while ago, we heard from a member of parliament belonging

0: to Hezbollah. And what he said was he believes that Lebanon will be included in any potential deal between Iran and the United States. In his words, we have full faith in the Islamic Republic. He even had a message to the Lebanese government, the Lebanese president, telling them that don't miss this opportunity. Now, the Lebanese government, the Lebanese president, they're not involved in the negotiations in Islamabad between the United States and Iran. They are involved in direct negotiations with Israel in Washington. We heard Joseph Aoun, the president, say Iran does not speak for us. And for him, he sees this negotiating track really as a struggle for this state's sovereignty. So yet again, Lebanon finds itself an arena where regional, international powers are vying for influence. Now, the next round of U.S.-sponsored talks in Washington, they're scheduled for the 22nd of June. There are going to be political and security discussions, but it's going to be the fifth round, and so far there's been no progress. Lebanon's government has been insisting on a complete cessation of hostilities. Israel has so far refused that. Lebanon is looking for a clear commitment for Israel to withdraw from southern Lebanon. And yet Israel's public broadcaster is saying that Israel is going to demand from Lebanon to take action against Hezbollah, which means disarm Hezbollah, in areas beyond the so-called security zone in southern Lebanon.
1: Russia and Ukraine are continuing to launch drone attacks on each other. This is, at the moment, a residential building was hit in a Russian town in Tatarstan, over 1,000 kilometres from Ukraine. At least three people were injured in the strike. One of Russia's largest petrochemical plants was also hit, starting a fire. The plant produces plastics and rubber from oil and gas. And Russia's carried out drone attacks on Ukraine overnight. Three people were injured when a home was hit in the south of the country. Drone strikes have also been reported in the Kyiv region. Huge fire broke out at one facility there. Audrey McAlpine is in Kyiv with more on those Ukrainian attacks in Russia.
2: Now, while Russia keeps striking Ukraine, over 100 drones last night alone, Ukraine has launched a new tactic. It's calling it logistics lockdown. Mid-range strikes targeting things like bridges, roads, oil depots, anything that will stymie Russia's frontline operations. And it appears that it's taking its toll, at least in tandem with Ukraine's longer range strikes on the oil industry. There's been a reported oil and gas shortages in several regions around Russia. Now, the goal of this is to push Russia to the negotiating table, and Ukraine hopes that it can do that over the next several months. That's at least what officials here have said. But meanwhile, Ukraine's European partners and other partners around the world are pushing for direct talks between Russia and Ukraine, especially as the United States has taken a backseat when it comes to ongoing peace negotiations. Now, these mid- and long-range strikes have doubled from April into May. That's according to Ukraine's defense minister. And Ukraine hopes that these will begin to take a toll, as it says the dynamic of the war may be changing. Audrey McAlpine, Al Jazeera, Kyiv.
1: Still ahead on Al Jazeera, Thailand announces the death of the king's eldest daughter. We look at what that means for the country's royal succession.
3: Everything centering around the Strait of Hormuz.
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6: The real casualty will be the yield of the next harvest.
7: A two-week ceasefire. If Iran opens the Strait of Hormuz, what more are we hearing from the Iranians?
8: The Strait of Hormuz will be open for transit of energy supplies.
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13: 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Now we are potentially looking at rate hikes.
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0: You're watching Al Jazeera. A reminder of our top stories this hour. US President Donald Trump says he's called off planned strikes on Iran, citing what he described as a breakthrough in high-level negotiations with Tehran. Trump said the final points of an agreement had been approved by all parties involved. However, Iran's foreign ministry says Tehran hasn't reached a final decision yet. Ismail Baghi accuses Washington of disrupting the process with contradictory positions and new demands. Israeli attacks are continuing across southern Lebanon despite a US brokered ceasefire. At least six people were killed on Thursday in the southern city of Tyre. The US and Israel's war on Iran has increased the economic pressure on Pakistan. Food and fuel prices have risen, and now the government has ordered spending cuts as it prepares to release its federal budget. Islamabad's also under pressure from the International Monetary Fund to carry out reforms linked to a $7 billion bailout. As Kamal Haider reports, many Pakistanis fear the budget will mean higher bills, more taxes and deeper cuts to public spending.
1: The Pakistani government is set to announce a budget with an outlay of $61 billion. Now, it should be understood that the government is right now under a $7 billion IMF bailout, and the conditionalities of the IMF prevent the government from providing any subsidies to the people, which means higher commodity prices. This is a country which is an agricultural economy, and because of the conflict in the Middle East and rising prices of fuel and gas means that people are now paying more for essential commodities, and that of course is biting hard the common people of Pakistan.
2: Ordinary people are struggling to survive under soaring inflation. The continuous rise in petrol prices is driving up the cost of essential goods and services, further increasing the cost of living. For many families, making ends meet has become increasingly difficult.
1: The Pakistani government is also planning to impose a fixed tax on traders and businesses, which is likely to meet stiff opposition. Inability to pay those taxes could end up with jail sentences for businessmen and traders, and is likely to face stiff opposition from the business community.
2: The government should introduce fair and affordable taxation policies that ease the burden on ordinary citizens and create opportunities for everyone to prosper. Today, however, millions of Pakistanis are struggling under the weight of soaring prices, rising utility bills and shrinking incomes.
1: Now, it should be understood that while the government is saying that they have an outlay of $61 billion and are aiming for a 4.5% economic development, that is going to be a hard and uphill task. Pakistan, of course, is reeling under economic problems. Successive governments have failed to deliver on their promises, and people are now feeling the pinch, paying more not just for fuel, but essential food commodities. Economic experts are already warning that this is an extortionist budget, which is likely to put a heavier burden on people across this country. Kamal Haider, Al Jazeera, Rawalpindi.
0: Now, South Korea's former president, Yoon Suk-yeol, has been sentenced to 30 years in prison for ordering a covert drone operation in North Korea. He's accused of giving the order to provoke a military response from Pyongyang. It's allegedly planned to use any response to justify imposing martial law. Yoon did declare martial law in just 2024, but it lasted just 6 months. Members of the National Assembly broke through a blockade and voted to overturn it. Yoon has been sentenced to life in prison in that case, although he is appealing. Thailand's royal household has announced the death of the king's eldest daughter. The princess was 47 and had been in a coma since 2022. She played a visible role in the Thai royal family before falling ill. Tony Cheng has more from Bangkok on the significance of the princess's death.
3: Princess Pachira Kittiappa was the eldest child of King Maha Vajiralongkorn and a possible heir to the throne of Thailand. With a recent change to the constitution, she could have become Thailand's first female ruler of the Chakri dynasty. But after a career in service to her country and her people, it was not merely the laws of succession that made her eligible.
4: Her Highness had very interesting roles. She was active working for many charities. I think Her Highness positioned herself very well among her people. She was a legal scholar and a diplomat. She made people feel like the royal family can at least be useful to the people.
3: Known informally as Princess Pa or Patty, she had served as Thai ambassador to Austria and had worked with the mission to the United Nations. And she promoted better conditions for women in the penal system, a thoughtful act from an elite class often regarded as uncaring and aloof.
4: I think the princess actually cares about the people. We are living in a time where members of the royal family are being put under a microscope. I think she was the least criticized compared to her relatives.
3: Since widespread protests calling for reform of the monarchy in 2020, that microscope has been focused much more closely on Thailand's royal family. Their enormous power and wealth is now openly discussed and questioned, where previously that had been taboo. And now that scrutiny will likely turn to the succession. The presumptive heir is now her younger brother, Princess Thipankon. Educated in Germany, he's remained out of the public eye, and there's been speculation over his ability to handle the role of sovereign. His sister, Princess Siriwan Nawari, is more famous for her dedication to fashion than to her royal duties. And regardless of their individual merits, both were born of mothers divorced by the king.
5: I cannot imagine that, you know, the future sovereign of Thailand having had, you know, their mother being thrown out of the palace, right? I mean, both of them, in fact, as we know, both of the mothers of these two prince and princess, you know, their mother, the question of their mother has already been, you know, in the mind of a lot of Thai people.
3: The current king had decades to prepare for his role, having been nominated crown prince at the age of 20. But now in his 70s, he'll have far less time to groom his successor.
6: The Grand Palace has been home to the Chakri dynasty for more than 200 years. With questions now over the succession to the throne, it's unclear which monarch will be the next to be crowned within its walls. Tony Cheng, Al Jazeera, Bangkok.
0: Now, thousands of protesters have rallied in Albania's capital for a 12th consecutive day against a planned multi-million dollar resort linked to the Trump family. Demonstrators are calling for Prime Minister Edi Rama to resign. The US president's son-in-law, Jared Kushner, is involved in the investment firm that wants to develop land on Albania's coastline. Opponents say it would damage the area's fragile ecosystem and threaten wildlife. The world's richest man, Elon Musk, may soon become the world's first trillionaire. His company SpaceX is slated to become a top 10 company globally. It's beginning public trading on the stock market on Friday after selling shares worth $75 billion in the largest initial price offering in history. Dmitry Medvedenko reports.
7: Mission and liftoff.
8: SpaceX taking off once again with a blast, but this time on the stock market. Elon Musk's space rocket, satellite and AI company has held its initial public offering, making some of its shares available for public trading. It's selling half a billion shares for a total of $75 billion. It is the largest sum ever raised in the history of financial markets, more than double what Saudi Aramco raised in 2019. This values the company's total market worth at $1.77 trillion, putting it in the top 10, just above Saudi Aramco and Musk's other major venture, Tesla.
9: Please welcome Elon to the stage.
8: Elon Musk will retain almost half of the company's stock and most of its voting rights. He is already the world's richest man. After this listing, his wealth will approach $1 trillion. But he acts like it's no big deal.
10: Money will stop being relevant at some point in the future.
11: It's kind of ironic then, right? Just as you're becoming a multi-trillionaire, money starts to have less value.
10: Yeah, pretty much.
8: Many analysts have said SpaceX is massively overvalued. It lost $2.6 billion last year. Most of its valuation comes from the potential of its technologies, which could take years, if not decades, to become profitable. Dmitry Medvedenko, Al Jazeera.
0: Mexico have won the opening game of the World Cup. The co-hosts beat South Africa 2-0 in front of a home crowd at the Azteca Stadium in Mexico City. South Africa had two players that were sent off. Al Jazeera's John Holman has this report from Mexico City.
12: For Mexico, opening day delirium. Fans of the tree, named after the three colours on the Mexican flag, celebrated a successful start to the third World Cup that the country's hosted. 2-0 against South Africa, a good result for a team booed in the recent past by its own fans.
13: It means everything, it means a lot. It's putting us back on the map. It shows that Mexico is present in the world of football.
12: But Mexico's World Cup party hasn't been without hitches.
14: Outside of the stadium, satisfaction, a feeling that this team has forward momentum after that win. Elsewhere, not so much. Protests have disrupted parts of Mexico City and this, the first day of the World Cup.
12: Teachers demanding pensions and salary increases. Truckers asking for protection on the road. Families of Mexico's around 130,000 disappeared. They're all using this World Cup to demand justice from the government or a better deal in points around the stadium.
15: The government will no doubt describe the inauguration as a complete success, but this was also a success in its own. It drew the world's attention to the social inequality that exists in our country.
12: There are other complaints. High ticket prices in a far from wealthy country, which left many Mexicans forced to watch on TV. Or on this, what's being called the biggest screen in the world, hoisted up by the government in Mexico City's main square, the Zócalo, which it turned into a huge fan zone.
16: It's just all about the energy. At the end of the day, it's just being in your country and like supporting it. Even if you can't make it to the game, then like go out to a bar, get some tacos, you'll be all right.
12: It was doubtful, even on the morning of the match, if this fan zone would actually open because of the protests. But despite all the problems, Mexico's World Cup party is finally underway. John Holman, Al Jazeera, Mexico City.
0: South Korea have won their first match of the World Cup. They fought from a goal down to beat Czech Republic 2-1. That match was played in Guadalajara, which is one of the three host cities in Mexico. And police in Peru are paying tribute to the World Cup in a unique way. These aren't supporters heading to a match. They're members of the National Police dressed as the official World Cup mascots as they move in on the home of a suspected drug dealer in Lima. In recent years, police in Peru have dressed up as superheroes and even capybara suits during raids. The news continues after Making Peace. I'm Imran Khan. Stay with us and don't forget the latest on AlJazeera.com.

MS-13.

0: when the Taliban arrived first in Afghanistan, life for the women of Afghanistan stopped completely. It's about their rights, not to go to school, to have a job, nothing. Right now, there is an apartheid going against women. This is my last resort, to throw my scarf and on the ground and tell the Taliban that, for God's sakes, do something.
1: Nanawati, The Last Negotiation, on Al Jazeera.
2: In every story, truth is priority. Beyond the headlines, providing context, insight, and meaning. Seeking balance in every narrative we cover. Al Jazeera, from the front lines to the newsroom,

War photography is a harrowing job, particularly when war comes to your own country. As Israel and the US launched their 2026 assault on Iran, a photojournalist documents everyday life in extraordinary circumstances. Tehran war diary.

0: are being used by the Israeli military.
1: President Trump used tariffs as a weapon. Supporters say it was worth it. It forced allies as well as rivals to take the United States more seriously. But critics argue President Trump's pay-to-play system puts a price tag on that promise.

0: this is the News Hour on Al Jazeera. I'm Fully Batibo live in Doha. Coming up in the next 60 minutes.
1: They've taken a pounding like very few people could take, and they want to make the deal a lot more than I do.
0: Donald Trump announces a great settlement to end the Iran war, but Tehran denies a final deal has been reached. More Israeli airstrikes hit southern Lebanon as Prime Minister Netanyahu says Israel is not party to the U.S.-Iran talks. At least three people are injured after multiple Ukrainian drone strikes deep into central Russia. Also this hour, determined to skate, we meet the 13-year-old Gaza boy refusing to let a double amputation stop him pursuing his dream. And the FIFA World Cup gets underway with a victory, the co-hosts, Mexico.

0: U.S. President Donald Trump says he has called off planned strikes on Iran, citing what he described as a breakthrough in high-level negotiations with Tehran. But Iran's foreign ministry says it hasn't reached a final decision yet. Our chief U.S. correspondent, Alan Fisher, begins our coverage from Washington.
1: He's declared an agreement close before. Now Donald Trump says the war with Iran will soon be over.
2: We just made a great settlement of the war with Iran, and we're going to be subject to finalization of documents. We should get done over the next few days. We'll probably have a signing maybe in Europe.
1: The day began with Trump promising a third night of strikes on Iran on his social media platform. Over the last two nights, U.S. military operations hit several targets across Iran, initially as a response to the downing of an American helicopter, then to force Iran to accept a deal to end the war. 5 hours later, this, another social media post announcing that the war, which began on the last day in February, could soon be over. The president posting, based on the fact that discussions with the Islamic Republic of Iran have been brought to the highest level of Iranian leadership and approved, I have, as President of the United States of America, cancelled the scheduled strikes and bombings against Iran this evening. Discussions and final points have been in both concept and great detail, approved by all parties involved, including the United States, Israel, Saudi Arabia, UAE, Qatar, Turkey, Pakistan, Bahrain, Kuwait, Jordan, Egypt, and others. The naval blockade will remain in full force and effect until this transaction is finalised. Time and place of the signing to be announced shortly. We've been here before. Donald Trump has said on several occasions that a deal is close to being signed, but it appears that this time, key issues for the Americans, the reopening of the Strait of Hormuz, what to do about Iran's enriched uranium, and of course Iran's nuclear program, have now been resolved.
3: Donald Trump believes that the last burst of attacks and bombings got the result they've been pursuing for months.
2: They've taken a pounding. They've taken a pounding like very few people could take. And they want to make the deal a lot more than I do.
3: So the deal would be a memorandum of understanding. It would end the fighting, defuse the tension, and lay out a roadmap to a larger agreement. And Donald Trump seems more confident that this time the deal will be done. Alan Fisher, Al Jazeera, at the White House.
0: In a moment, we'll be speaking to our correspondent Noor Odeh in Ramallah. But first, let's begin with Tohid Asadi in Tehran. Tohid, so Iran's foreign ministry says it's agreed to much of the draft text, but a final decision hasn't been made yet. Where does that leave things, and when can we expect an Iranian decision?
4: Well, actually, at this point, we can say that this is a certain positive step forward and the positive indication in this very intricate

0: Market situation following several days of escalation between Iran and the United States, but it's still, we know that a lot of people doubt because they have been saying for several times that the two countries are on the verge of a negotiated settlement for several times, as I told you, and also the cloud of mistrust that exists in Tehran pertaining to any negotiated settlement with the United States, seeing that they're saying the American approach is maximalist, and also the spokesperson for the Ministry of Foreign Affairs time and again have criticized the Americans, the U.S. president in particular, to change their positions in the middle of the negotiations. And this is another certain element. Also, we know that actually in addition to that, we hear the military rhetoric from all the parties, including Americans, Iranians and Israelis, about the potentiality of another round of confrontation should the negotiation fail. And last but not the least, we know that regardless of this initial step, which might be paving the way for further negotiations, for further talks between the two sides, and the potentiality for the table of negotiations to be tried to resolve all these issues, the reality on the ground is that we've got a lot of sticking points, a lot of controversies between Tehran and Washington. The situation at the Strait of Hormuz, the war reparations that Iran is looking for, the naval blockade that the Americans have imposed on Iranians, and also the actually sanction removal, the frozen assets, the Iran's regional relations, and other controversial issues out there. Right now, we've got a 14-point draft by several media outlets in Iran, but the spokesperson for the Ministry of Foreign Affairs says this is just a media speculation. Whether or not it's going to be ending up in a long-lasting peace, or at least a short opportunity for the two sides to further continue the talks, is something that we have to keep waiting.
1: Right, so a lot of sticking points still as far as Iran is concerned, Tohid. How is this all, though, playing out for ordinary Iranians? How relieved will they be that further war seems to have been averted for now?
0: Now, it's not an easy situation for the Iranians, seeing the very fact that they are witnessing this war and its shadow for the past more than a year, I say, because first they were witnessed that the country was engaged in diplomatic trajectory. All of a sudden, for two times over the past 1 year, they faced campaigns of unprecedented airstrikes by the Americans and Israelis, not only targeting the military areas or political centers, but also the very civilian infrastructure was targeted, specifically in the second war. And right now, they also witnessed another 2-3 days of escalation between Iran, United States, and Israel. Exchange of fire was tangible. And that is creating a lot of frustration. And that is the word that tops the list of mixture of sentiments among Iranians pertaining to the future. They are worried and they are hopeful simultaneously that this current status quo could end up in a long-lasting peace, or they also hear the rhetoric based on the confrontation, and that is creating another layer of concern for them. Also, let's just keep in mind that Iranians are facing an economically deteriorated situation highlighted by increasing prices, high inflation, and devaluation of the local currency, all putting a significant, huge amount of pressure, not only upon their minds, but also upon their pockets when it comes to the daily expenditures. And there is this hope, however slim, among the people that if a negotiated settlement could be reached at the end of the day, sanctions would be removed and that will result in a better livelihood for ordinary citizens. All in all, this is a very intricate situation, Foley, not only for Iranian politicians, but also when it comes to ordinary citizens, right, who are very much worried about the possibility of another round of confrontation. Last but not least, we see this the impact of post-war period and the resilience message that we hear from a particular segment of Iranian society.
1: Tohid, thank you for that. That's Al Jazeera's Tohid Asadi reporting there live from Tehran. Let's now find out the reaction in Israel. Noor Odeh is in Ramallah for us in the occupied West Bank. Noor, what have been the reactions in Israel to this potential agreement between Washington and Tehran? Any indications as to whether Prime Minister Netanyahu would be on board?
2: Well, Foley, the Israeli Prime Minister issued a brief statement saying that Israel was

0: part of these understandings, and that he appreciates that the U.S. president would keep Israel's priorities in mind, namely, of course, decommissioning and taking out the enriched uranium out of Iran, decommissioning Iran's ability to enrich uranium, to produce ballistic missiles, and severing its ties with what Israel refers to as its proxy groups, groups allied to Iran, like Hezbollah and the Houthi group in Yemen. The Minister of Energy in Israel went further. He said that Israel doesn't need to commit to any agreement that doesn't take into account Israel's priorities and Israel's goals, and that Israel could go it alone. Of course, this is a bit of a stretch, because if you speak to military experts, they would tell you Israel cannot go it alone. Israel's defense, air defense system still relies on U.S. support, and the fact that Israel wants more war does not mean that it can wage it on Iran without U.S. support. The worry now is that it's not just Iran. It's also possibly limitations on Israel's attacks on Lebanon, and that is going to cost the Israeli prime minister a lot of support. He's already seeing his numbers dip in the polls fully, and he is looking at looming elections coming up in just a few months, before even the midterm elections in the U.S., and that is causing a lot of concern in Israel, especially for Benjamin Netanyahu.
1: Noor, thank you very much for bringing us a reaction from there. Noor Odeh in Ramallah. Let's get more now on the Iranian perspective and speak to Mohammed Islami, who's a research fellow in Middle East and North Africa studies at Tehran University. He's joining us from the Iranian capital. Thank you again for being with us. So the Iranian foreign ministry saying that some of the details of this agreement have been finalized, but they're saying also that they're not quite ready to sign on the dotted lines. If Iran is so close to accepting much of this text, why is it still resisting announcing a final decision?
2: First of all, happy to talk with you again. To be honest, right now in Tehran, nobody is that much excited about the news coming about the an interim deal between Iran and United States, because we have experienced Donald Trump administration two times. Whenever the Iranians and Americans very close to achieve a kind of agreement, there were lots of efforts in Israel for sabotaging the agreement. And interestingly, it was afterwards it was disclosed that it was in coordination with Donald Trump administration. And right now, while the Iranian and Americans are discussing about the text of the MOU, and right now, yes, we have a draft for the MOU, but it doesn't mean that the deal is guaranteed from the Iranians or the American side. Mm. Right now, while the Americans lack some kind of trustable and irreversible offers and incentives to the Iranians, Iranians had tried a lot in order to have some kind of regional coordination in terms of security measurements and also some kind of economic incentives for the Iranians, and Tehran had many discussions with Islamabad and Doha in order to have some kind of solutions in order to guarantee the Iranian achievement whenever they want to sign the MOU.
1: Right, and it's important what you noted, Mohammed Islami, that this is not a deal yet. It's just a memorandum of understanding. That the hard work in terms of the red lines for both sides still needs to be addressed. As far as Iran is concerned, what are the remaining red lines and what clauses Iran still wants to see happen?
2: You know that if this interim deal signed, it means that from the hour one, Iranians will get some of their monies. And a portion of the Iranian money will be released during these 30 or 60 days of negotiations. If the Americans will not fulfill their promises for releasing other portions of the Iranian money, or if the Americans cannot control the Tel Aviv not to sabotage the deal in terms of securing the guarantee in the region, namely Lebanon and Beirut, it means that there's no deal, and there's no deal after this window of 30 or 60 days. And also, I think that the vague test, I mean, the

0: test is vague in terms of how the Iranians and American will, will have kind of agreements regarding the new framework for passing the Strait of Hormuz. Right. I'm not sure if the both sides can agree on something the same, but I think that they are among the very important things from the Iranian point of view.
1: Right, and you're right to say that we don't have all the details yet of what may have been agreed here. But, Mohammed Islami, if there is an agreement, and I understand that this has to go through multiple layers of decision makers in Iran, who gets the final say in Tehran on this memorandum of understanding? Who signs off on the dotted lines?
0: You know, right now, the Iranian army, IRGC, and the Iranian foreign ministry, along with the Supreme National Security Council, have declared their positions and their point of view to the Supreme Leader. They're going to discuss about the details and also about some kind of other aspects of the agreement internally and internationally, and having some kind of discussions with the other countries, European countries, East Asian countries, in addition to Americans. And I said that the Iranians cannot trust the Americans alone. So afterwards, if they are going to sign something with the Americans, I think it is the responsibility of the foreign ministry. They will not offer something big to the Americans in terms of having the theater and showing that everything is done.
1: Thank you so much for talking to us and sharing your views with us from Tehran. Mohammed Islami joining us from the Iranian capital. Well, meanwhile, Israel's attacks on southern Lebanon are continuing despite a U.S.-brokered ceasefire. Six people were killed across the country on Thursday. Lebanon's President Joseph Aoun has been holding meetings preparing for the next round of direct negotiations with Israel on June 22nd. The war between Hezbollah and Israel has now passed the 100-day mark. Al Jazeera's Zina Khadr has the latest from Beirut.
2: Still not clear whether or not a Lebanon ceasefire will be part of this regional deal that has been reported. Iran, since the start of the conflict, repeatedly insisted that these are not separate fronts, that Lebanon front, the Iran front, they are one front, and any regional deal must include a full cessation of hostilities in Lebanon. A short while ago, we heard from a member of parliament belonging to Hezbollah, and what he said was he believes that Lebanon will be included in any potential deal between Iran and the United States. In his words, we have full faith in the Islamic Republic. He even had a message to the Lebanese government, the Lebanese president, telling them that don't miss this opportunity. Now, the Lebanese government, the Lebanese president, they're not involved in the negotiations in Islamabad between the United States and Iran. They are involved in direct negotiations with Israel in Washington. We heard Joseph Aoun, the president, say Iran does not speak for us. And for him, he sees this negotiating track really as a struggle for this state sovereignty. So yet again, Lebanon finds itself an arena where regional international powers are vying for influence. Now, the next round of U.S. Sponsored talks in Washington, they're scheduled for the 22nd of June. There are going to be political and security discussions, but it's going to be the fifth round, and so far there's been no progress. Lebanon's government has been insisting on a complete cessation of hostilities. Israel has so far refused that. Lebanon is looking for a clear commitment for Israel to withdraw from southern Lebanon. And yet Israel's public broadcaster is saying that Israel is going to demand from Lebanon to take action against Hezbollah, which means disarm Hezbollah, in areas beyond the so-called security zone in southern Lebanon.
1: Let's now bring in Andrea Desi, assistant professor in international relations and global politics at the American University of Rome. Thank you so much for joining us on the Al Jazeera NewsHour. So as you heard there from our reporter, Iran is insisting that Lebanon be included in any potential deal with the Americans. Will Israel be on board with this, in your opinion? Can Netanyahu, you think, spoil this, or will Trump be able to rein him in?
3: Thank you so much, Folia. Pleasure to be here. Absolutely. I think Lebanon, the front in Lebanon, is a very hot topic and a very delicate question. And it may well be, again, the track that leads to a complication with regards to the U.S.-Iran negotiations. The big question is whether Netanyahu would accept a deal that calls on Israel to halt its hostilities in Lebanon and even withdraw its troops from Lebanon. This is the big question, and I seriously doubt that Netanyahu would be willing to engage in such a deal. And also, the idea of linking Lebanon to the Iranian front is something that the Israeli government and the Israeli establishment has been trying to avoid at the highest level of possibilities.
1: But you don't think Trump will be able to pressure him, to convince him? Does Trump not have leverage on Netanyahu?
3: Absolutely. Trump has a lot of leverage over Israel. We know that Israel is not able to fight its wars without U.S. support, without U.S. munitions, without U.S. intelligence. At the same time, restraining Netanyahu is also a complicated issue for the Trump administration. Therefore, it depends on really the extent of this framework deal, the MOU with Iran, on whether the agreement comes close enough to Trump's desires. If this deal comes close enough to an exit ramp for Trump and therefore a new phase in the region, a new phase in the war, this could be enough for Trump to use some leverage over Iran, over Netanyahu.
1: Right.
3: But we are still in many moving parts and caution, I think.
1: Indeed, a lot of details still needing to be ironed out in this memorandum of understanding. But if it does get signed, Andrea Desi, in a few days, as Trump says, who do you think can claim a win, Trump or Iran?
3: Well, absolutely. I think the positive messaging over the past hours and days is an indication that something is moving. We even are having reports here in Europe of planes being flown into Europe to prepare for a potential ceremony or signing ceremony. I think that any deal that comes out, and as we just heard from your previous interview, is an interim deal. And therefore, there will be still many negotiations, many potential spoilers, many problems on the horizon. Any deal will have to be a deal that both sides can claim a degree of victory, a degree of wins. And I think that in this domain, this is where the compromises are being made. If the leaks, if the reports from media are correct, it seems that on both sides there has been something of a softening of positions on the U.S. and the Iranian side, and this could be a potential avenue to pursue for hopefully for a breakthrough.
1: What position specifically do you think each side has softened?
3: Well, it seems to me, but of course we need to take this with a pinch of salt because they are only media links. It seems to me that there has been an acceptance or a potential acceptance on the side of the U.S. That Iran's stockpile of enriched uranium could be diluted within Iran, so without taking this material outside of the country, which has been declared a red line for the Iranians. And on the other side, I think that there is some movement with regards to the opening of the Strait of Hormuz, some movement away from previous discussions on a potential toll or maybe a fee. So perhaps there we are seeing some compromises on both sides. At the same time, however, Lebanon remains an issue, and it is unclear whether it is even included in this MOU. There are contrasting reports on this. So I think that Lebanon is a big issue, but also the sanction reliefs and the Iranian insistence on some form of exchange of money or some form of reparations given the conflict. These three issues.
1: Thank you so much for talking to us. Always good to hear your thoughts and perspective. Andrea Desi from the American University in Rome. In other developments, India has summoned the top U.S. diplomat in New Delhi for the second time over strikes on ships off Oman near the Strait of Hormuz. New Delhi is protesting over the three vessels that have been disabled by U.S. forces in the region this week. On Thursday, the U.S. Central Command fired two missiles on an oil tanker, saying it was carrying Iranian oil. All 20 Indian nationals on board were rescued. In other world news, Russia and Ukraine are continuing to launch drone attacks on each other. This is a moment a residential building was hit in a Russian town in Tatarstan, over 1,000 kilometers from Ukraine. At least three people were injured in the strike. One of Russia's largest petrochemical plants was also hit, starting a fire. The plant produces plastics and rubber from oil and gas. And Russia has carried out drone attacks on Ukraine overnight. Three people were injured when a home was hit in the south of Ukraine. Drone strikes have also been reported in the Kyiv region. A huge fire broke out at one facility. Audrey McAlpine is in Kyiv with more on those Ukrainian attacks on Russia.
4: Now, while Russia keeps striking Ukraine, over 100 drones last night alone, Ukraine has launched a new tactic. It's calling it logistics lockdown. Mid-range strikes targeting things like bridges, roads, oil depots, anything that will stymie Russia's frontline operations. And it appears that it's taking its toll, at least in tandem with Ukraine's longer range strikes on the oil industry. There's been a reported oil and gas shortages in several regions around Russia. Now, the goal of this is to push Russia to the negotiating table, and Ukraine hopes that it can do that over the next several months. That's at least what officials here have said. But meanwhile, Ukraine's European partners and other partners around the world are pushing for direct talks between Russia and Ukraine, especially as the United States has taken a backseat when it comes to ongoing peace negotiations. Now, these mid and long range strikes have doubled from April into May. That's according to Ukraine's defense minister. And Ukraine hopes that these will begin to take a toll, as it says the dynamic of the war may be changing. Audrey McAlpine, Al Jazeera, Kyiv.
1: The Ebola outbreak in the Democratic Republic of Congo is spreading at an unprecedented pace. The DRC has now reported 676 confirmed cases, including 136 deaths. Neighboring Uganda has recorded 19 cases linked to the outbreak and two deaths. Africa's top public health agency says young people are most at risk. South Korea's former president Yoon Suk-yeol has been sentenced to 30 years in prison for ordering a covert drone operation in North Korea. He's accused of giving the order to provoke a military response from Pyongyang. It's alleged he planned to use any response to justify imposing martial law. Yoon did declare martial law in 2024, but it lasted just 6 hours. Members of the National Assembly broke through a blockade and voted to overturn it. Yoon has been sentenced to life in prison in that case, though he's appealing it. The world's richest man, Elon Musk, may soon become the first ever trillionaire. His company, SpaceX, is slated to become a top 10 global company. It will begin public trading on the stock market on Friday after selling shares worth $75 billion in the largest IPO in history. Dmitry Medvedenko reports.
5: Mission and liftoff.
6: SpaceX taking off once again with a blast, but this time on the stock market. Elon Musk's space rocket, satellite and AI company has held its initial public offering, making some of its shares available for public trading. It's selling 500 million shares for a total of $75 billion. It is the largest sum ever raised in the history of financial markets, more than double what Saudi Aramco raised in 2019. This values the company's total market worth at $1.77 trillion, putting it in the top 10, just above Saudi Aramco and Musk's other major venture, Tesla.
7: Please welcome Elon to the stage.
6: Elon Musk will retain almost half of the company's stock and most of its voting rights. He is already the world's richest man. After this listing, his wealth will approach $1 trillion. But he acts like it's no big deal.
8: Money will stop being relevant at some point in the future.
9: It's kind of ironic then, right? Just as you're becoming a multi-trillionaire, money starts to have less value.
8: Yeah, pretty much.
6: Many analysts have said SpaceX is massively overvalued. It lost $2.6 billion last year. Most of its valuation comes from the potential of its technologies, which could take years, if not decades, to become profitable. Dmitry Medvedenko, Al Jazeera.
1: Still ahead on this Al Jazeera News Hour, remembering David Hockney, the influential British artist, has died at the age of 88. And we'll tell you about the small Colombian shirt manufacturer whose work will be on show at the World Cup.
10: Hard-hitting interviews.
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10: Facing realities.
13: Where do the negotiations currently stand?
6: We do not accept a ceasefire. We are seeking an end to the war.
10: Thought-provoking answers.
14: What is it that you think?

0: watching the News Hour on Al Jazeera. A reminder of our top stories. U.S. President Donald Trump says he's called off planned strikes on Iran, citing what he described as a breakthrough in high-level negotiations with Tehran. Trump said the final points of an agreement had been approved by all parties involved. However, Iran's foreign ministry has said Tehran hasn't reached a final decision yet. Ismail Baghaei accuses Washington of disrupting the process with contradictory positions and new demands. And Israeli attacks are continuing across southern Lebanon despite a U.S. brokered ceasefire. At least six people were killed on Thursday in the southern city of Tyre. Let's discuss these latest developments in the region now with Wolfgang Puschtei, who's a security policy and defense analyst and a former defense attaché for Austria. He's joining us from Vienna. This announcement of a deal by President Trump, how do you view it? Is this essentially an announcement of retreat by the Americans?
1: All the statements of the U.S. president must be seen under the condition that they should not be taken literally. Trump's statements are part of his information warfare. Trump's statements are part of his cohesive diplomacy. He has actually three target audiences. The first one are the Republican voters back home in the United States, and he wants to be the strong man for them. The second one are the international stock and oil markets, and he wants to calm down the situation to lower the prices on the oil markets and to raise the stock markets. And the third one is certainly the government in Iran. And he wants to increase the pressure on Iran by his statements and by his limited military action and by continuing the blockade.
0: So do you think then military action, U.S. military action, is still possible on Iran? What movements in the region could indicate that this is not over yet?
1: Yes, actually, I would say if this agreement works, depends on several elements. The first one, which is a decisive one, a red line for the United States, is Iran ready to open the Strait of Hormuz unconditionally? On the other side, it is certainly also a red line for Iran. Does the U.S. open the Strait of Hormuz unconditionally? The next one is there already an objective for the nuclear negotiations? Mm. Did they agree about some minimal agreement? And, of course, it's also about Lebanon. Will Lebanon be included, and will Hezbollah and Israel continue to attack each other, yes or no? If this agreement works, this is certainly a great achievement for the whole region. If it does not work, I expect some more limited American strikes.
0: You talked about the red line for the Americans, which is, and Israelis, in fact, which is the nuclear file. How do you think that will be addressed going forward?
1: It might well be that right now they just agree about starting negotiations, but I doubt that both have already agreed what is the end of these negotiations. I guess Iran will insist that they are continuing their nuclear program as before, maybe with a little bit of a delay, maybe delaying it for 2, 3, 4, or 5 years. On the other side, the United States will not accept a continuation of Iran's military nuclear program, which is, by the way, not only a threat to Israel, which can probably deal with it, and I would say it's also highly unlikely that Iran is going to strike Israel, which is a pretty small country with Jerusalem just in the center of it. It is also a very significant threat to the Arab states.
0: Yeah.
1: So I guess the Arab states have also no interest in an Iran which is nuclear armed.
0: Right. And Wolfgang, many Iranians will say that they remember previous agreements that collapsed and that they don't trust the Americans. Is there genuine confidence

0: that this process could produce something more durable this time? Do you see it producing something more lasting?
1: I doubt that we will see a lasting stabilization of the situation right now. But if both accept an opening of the Strait of Hormuz, an unconditionally opening Strait of Hormuz, this would be certainly a major step forward. And then thereafter, they need to deal with the nuclear question. If all this is directly tied into the situation in Lebanon, it will be extremely difficult. It will be extremely difficult because I guess neither Hezbollah nor Israel will play to the game.
0: So in terms of the situation in Lebanon, how much do you think it might influence the outcome of what happens with Iran? Do you think there can be space for de-escalation with Lebanon if Trump puts enough pressure on Netanyahu?
1: There is certainly some space for de-escalation, especially as the Israelis have already advanced to the north of the Litani River, and they have almost achieved what they consider as their necessary security zone to be able to defend against Hezbollah drones. So if they have really achieved their military objectives, I guess they will calm down. But on the other side, the question is, will Hezbollah accept this? And let me stress, the government of Lebanon has no say in this. So I would say the best outcome would be that Israel considers its security needs in Lebanon for the time being satisfied, and then this could also contribute to an overall settlement of the war between Iran, the United States, and Israel.
0: Okay. Thank you so much for speaking to us about this. Thank you for your insight. Wolfgang Puschtei joining us there from Vienna in Austria.
1: My pleasure.
0: Now, the U.S. and Israel's war with Iran has increased the economic pressure on Pakistan. Food and fuel prices have risen, and now the government has ordered spending cuts as it prepares to release its federal budget. Islamabad is also under pressure from the International Monetary Fund to carry out reforms linked to a $7 billion bailout. As Kamal Haider reports, many Pakistanis fear the budget will mean higher bills, more taxes, and deeper cuts to public spending.
2: The Pakistani government is set to announce a budget with an outlay of $61 billion. Now, it should be understood that the government is right now under a $7 billion IMF bailout, and the conditionalities of the IMF prevent the government from providing any subsidies to the people, which means higher commodity prices. This is a country which is an agricultural economy. And because of the conflict in the Middle East and rising prices of fuel and gas means that people are now paying more for essential commodities, and that of course is biting hard the common people of Pakistan.
3: Ordinary people are struggling to survive under soaring inflation. The continuous rise in petrol prices is driving up the cost of essential goods and services, further increasing the cost of living. For many families, making ends meet has become increasingly difficult.
2: The Pakistani government is also planning to impose a fixed tax on traders and businesses, which is likely to meet stiff opposition. Inability to pay those taxes could end up with jail sentences for businessmen and traders, and is likely to face stiff opposition from the business community.
3: The government should introduce fair and affordable taxation policies that ease the burden on ordinary citizens and create opportunities for everyone to prosper. Today, however, millions of Pakistanis are struggling under the weight of soaring prices, rising utility bills, and shrinking incomes.
2: Now, it should be understood that while the government is saying that they have an outlay of $61 billion, and are aiming for a 4.5% economic development, that is going to be a hard and uphill task. Pakistan, of course, is reeling under economic problems. Successive governments have failed to deliver on their promises, and people are now feeling the pinch, paying more not just for fuel, but essential food commodities. Economic experts are already warning that this is an extortionist budget, which is likely to put a heavier burden on people across this country. Kamal Haider, Al Jazeera, Rawalpindi.
0: Well, let's speak to Mohammed Zubair Khan about this. He's the former Commerce Minister of Pakistan and a former economist.

0: said the IMF is joining us from Islamabad. Thank you very much, sir, for your time. How do you view this planned budget that's going to be announced? Critics have called it extortionist. Do you think Pakistan can honestly call this a reform budget?
1: Well, certainly not. This is going to be more of the same that we've had for the last 4 years. Pakistan has been going through the lowest growth rate period in its history. Growth rates are still hovering in the 3%, and that too, shall we say, has been dressed up through government expenditures. Otherwise, the productive sectors are all declining. Industrial capacity is shutting down because of the phenomenally high energy prices. Tariff prices are high because the government made ridiculous agreements with the independent power producers, giving them guaranteed rates of return of 17-18%, with capacity payments included. Nowadays, energy prices are the highest in Pakistan in the region, or even globally. On top of that, Pakistan is now, and that is contributing to inflation in Pakistan. You mentioned the rising oil prices and its impact on Pakistan. Yes, that is definitely going to be felt. But we have to remember that the government has, on top of that, imposed 40% of the cost of gasoline in Pakistan are additional taxes the government is raising. Right. All of these taxes are being raised to fund the expenditures of the government, which see no end. Today, government expenditures are more than 22% of the GDP of Pakistan. They have completely, as they say, they have driven out the private sector. Investment is at its lowest in the history of Pakistan. So how do you expect there to be any growth in Pakistan?
0: Right. There has been a great deal of criticism of this budget. I just wanted to ask you about the IMF. As a former IMF economist yourself, do you believe the current prescription the IMF has for Pakistan is still the right one? Do you think these conditions that the IMF has imposed on Pakistan and that the government keeps accepting are the right ones, and can they be fully implemented?
1: Unfortunately, I do not agree with the IMF policies. The IMF program is only functioning to help Pakistan take new loans to pay off the old loans. There is no generation of foreign currency in the country. Exports are still lower than they were 4-5 years ago. Unless Pakistan increases their exports and earns foreign exchange, our need for new foreign exchange will not end. This is the fourth consecutive IMF program Pakistan is going through, and it's not going to be the last one. They themselves mention in their reports that there will be further borrowing. It seems like there is, the program is designed to keep Pakistan dependent on Western sources for credit, and that will allow President Trump to have his to be able to dictate to Pakistan the role they play in the regional situation. This government has not been elected by the voters of Pakistan. They came into power when there was a regime change conducted by the Americans through the Pakistan army. And this government came into power. They're not worried about getting elected next time. There will be another fixed election. There will be a selection of people. And this thing will continue. All of this leads to tremendous gains for the individuals who are in power and for the institutions that are in power who are reaping huge benefits from the existing political and economic structure.
0: Okay, thank you so much for talking to us, and thank you for your time and bringing us your perspective there from Pakistan. Mohammed Zubair Khan, former Commerce Minister of Pakistan, joining us from Islamabad. And more now on President Trump's announcement of an agreement to end the war with Iran, which he says will soon be signed. Let's bring in Mike Hanna in Washington, D.C. Mike, we've heard this before, not the first time the president has said that a deal is imminent, but he seemed very optimistic. How much pressure is he under to come to this agreement?
2: Yes, President Trump has said on several occasions that a deal is imminent, which is an indication of how much he wants to get this deal done. He has been under a great deal of domestic pressure because of the unpopularity of this war. Opinion polls indicate that the vast majority of Americans are deeply opposed to the U.S. operations in Iran along with Israel. So for President Trump, this ceasefire is part of a break and a movement towards a deal that he desperately needs because he needs an exit ramp to be able to put this war behind him and move on, as it were. So for President Trump, very much the deal, which he is now again being optimistic about, is imminent. He says it could be signed in coming days. And various reports we are receiving is that it could take place in Europe. Well, President Trump said that during one of his briefings. But also there's now the possibility of it being held in Geneva in coming days. So this could be moving very quickly indeed. And it does appear that on this occasion, perhaps the president does appear to have some cause for optimism.
0: Mike, thank you for that. Mike Hanna, live for us there in Washington, D.C.
3: Hello, I'm Sana Hamush, and the biggest World Cup in history is underway coming up. South Korea are off to a winning start, fighting from a goal down to beat Czech Republic. And delight for Mexico's fans as the co-hosts win the opening match of the tournament. And it all gets a bit too much for these Paraguay player as they get ready for their opening match. And we'll tell you why Haiti's team have been forced to change the design of their shirt. But first, South Korea fought back from a goal down to open their World Cup campaign with a 2-1 win against Czech Republic. Playing in their first World Cup for 20 years, Czech Republic took the lead in the second half. But it lasted just 8 minutes. Going home with the goal to level things up in Guadalajara. And with just 10 minutes remaining, Oh Hyun-gu completed the comeback. It's the first time South Korea have made a winning start to the tournament. Well, let's get some reaction to that win from South Korea. Now, Jack Barton is in Seoul.
4: It was an absolute nail-biting victory for South Korea over the Czech Republic, in which the team delivered but also silenced, at least for now, a storm of fan fury here in South Korea over alleged mismanagement that began with the hiring and firing of German coach Jürgen Klinsmann and then the hiring of another formerly fired coach, Hong Myung-bo, who in 2014 led the team to the bottom of its group, in his own words, a total failure. The head of the Korean Football Association says he will step down after the World Cup after an audit by the sports ministry on Hong's hiring found a myriad of irregularities. The win in Mexico gives a chance for the only Asian team to ever reach the semi-finals to put the scandal behind them as they face Mexico and then South Africa in their 11th consecutive World Cup.
5: I think we need to watch a little longer, and I don't think one game today will immediately change how fans or the public feel. You'll need to show a lot more good performances and keep working hard.
4: The team includes 15 international-level players, like captain Song Heung-min, Bayern Munich's Kim Moon-jae, and Paris Saint-Germain's Lee Kang-in. Further wins would do more than advance the Korean team through Group A. It would begin to answer a question that has haunted football here over whether the Korean Football Association has squandered a golden opportunity with the team dubbed the Golden Generation. Jack Barton, Al Jazeera, Seoul.
3: Well, co-host Mexico started their World Cup campaign with a 2-0 victory against South Africa in front of 85,000 fans at the Azteca Stadium. A mistake at the back gifted Julian Quiñones the honour of scoring the first goal of the tournament. Raul Jimenez then made it 2-0 in the second half. It was a night to forget for South Africa. They were handed two red cards before Mexico received one late on. Well, Al Jazeera's John Holman has this report from Mexico City.
6: For Mexico, opening day delirium. fans of the tree named after.

0: after the three colours on the Mexican flag, celebrated a successful start to the third World Cup that the country's hosted. 2-0 against South Africa, a good result for a team booed in the recent past by its own fans.
1: It means everything, it means a lot. It's putting us back on the map. It shows that Mexico is present in the world of football.
0: But Mexico's World Cup party hasn't been without hitches.
2: Outside of the stadium, satisfaction, a feeling that this team has forward momentum after that win. Elsewhere, not so much. Protests have disrupted parts of Mexico City and this, the first day of the World Cup.
0: Teachers demanding pensions and salary increases. Truckers asking for protection on the road. Families of Mexico's around 130,000 disappeared. They're all using this World Cup to demand justice from the government or a better deal in points around the stadium.
3: The government will no doubt describe the inauguration as a complete success, but this was also a success in its own. It drew the world's attention to the social inequality that exists in our country.
0: There are other complaints. High ticket prices in a far from wealthy country, which left many Mexicans forced to watch on TV. Or on this, what's being called the biggest screen in the world, hoisted up by the government in Mexico City's main square, the Zócalo, which it turned into a huge fan zone.
4: It's just all about the energy. At the end of the day, it's just being in your country and like supporting it. Even if you can't make it to the game, then like go out to a bar, get some tacos, you'll be all right.
0: It was doubtful, even on the morning of the match, if this fan zone would actually open because of the protests. But despite all the problems, Mexico's World Cup party is finally underway. John Holman, Al Jazeera, Mexico City.
5: Well, later on Friday, we'll see the other co-hosts get their campaigns underway. In Toronto, Canada take on Bosnia-Herzegovina, who were the team that knocked Italy out of the playoffs. Canada are missing their captain, Alfonso Davis, for the first game as he recovers from injury. The United States coach Mauricio Pochettino says his team are ready to go. They play Paraguay in their first game in Los Angeles. As for their opponents, emotions are running high in the Paraguay squad, especially for midfielder Diego Gomez, sat next to his coach, Gustavo Alfredo.
6: Estoy muy contento acá de poder representar a mi país. Que logramos después mucho una clasificación y bueno, la verdad que
7: no hay palabras, es lo que sentimos. 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
6: Ya, como todo.
7: Eso sienten nuestros jugadores.
6: Me conocen a mí que yo soy muy, muy emocional y bueno, la verdad que trataré de dar al 100% para darle a esa alegría a toda la gente.
5: Well, Haiti were forced to alter its World Cup jersey just a few days before they play their first game. That's because FIFA has rejected the imagery on the original, which referenced to Haitian revolution, saying it's too political. Well, the Colombian manufacturer said it was not intended as a political statement, but agreed to make the change. Al Jazeera's Alessandro Rampietti recently visited the Haiti shirt makers in their factory in Bogota and has this report.
8: For many Haitians, qualifying for the World Cup felt like a miracle. A rare source of pride in a country overwhelmed by gang violence and political instability. And the surprise qualification also brought joy to a small sportswear company in Colombia, which has been dressing Haiti's national team for more than a decade.
9: We didn't expect it. At 10 at night, we were glued to the TV. When we found out they had qualified, we jumped out of bed. The joy was huge.
8: Pedro Carrero founded Saeta in 1982, a family-run brand that began with two sewing machines in the dining room of his home, eventually producing kits for some of Colombia's best professional clubs.
9: For us, it truly was a miracle. And from that moment on, I started thinking, how do I make this jersey? What am I going to show at this World Cup? It's like David versus Goliath. We're going to compete against many Goliaths, but that doesn't mean we can't do it.
10: Saita is rushing to finish the work on the uniforms in time for the World Cup. And while most teams will wear the logos of global sport giants, Haiti's journey to the 2026 tournament will carry a different label.
8: One that was born far from football when Carrero donated thousands of jerseys to Haiti after the devastating 2010 earthquake that killed more than 100,000 people.
9: I called the Red Cross and gave them the jerseys I had, and that was it. That was something separate. There was no hidden interest at all, just a desire to help.
8: 2 years later, Saita became Haiti's official kit supplier. For years, it was more a labor of loyalty than a lucrative business. Now, as Haiti returns to the World Cup after 52 years, this unlikely partnership has already become a victory of its own. Alessandro Ampietti, Al Jazeera, Bogotá.
5: Now, for more than 50 years, collecting World Cup stickers has been part of the magic of the tournament. Italian company Panini joined forces with FIFA to release the first album in 1970. Now, the tournament has expanded. There are 980 stickers to hunt down. Gemma Nash takes a look at some of the players that fans will be on the lookout for.
11: No World Cup sticker book is complete without the two players who have ruled the game for almost 20 years. Lionel Messi and Cristiano Ronaldo will be key targets for any collector. Be on the lookout for Kylian Mbappe too, a World Cup winner in 2018. He also scored a hat-trick in the final 4 years ago. He may have to share the spotlight with France teammate Michael Olise, who some are already calling the best winger in the world. But Lamine Yamal might have something to say about that. The 18-year-old could be the key to Spain winning a second World Cup. Vinicius Jr. will be at the heart of Brazil's push for a sixth World Cup. And what about Uruguay's Federico Valverde? He scored a Champions League hat-trick against Man City in March. Mohamed Salah will carry Egypt's hopes on his shoulders. Harry Kane will look to fire England to a first major trophy in 60 years. Ayase Ueda will spearhead Japan's attack. The striker finished top scorer in the Dutch league. And Turkey's main man, Arda Güler, is so good they call him the Turkish Messi. Those are just 11 players out of more than 1,000 who could leave their mark on the tournament and your sticker book.
5: Well, that's all for now, but we'll leave you with pictures of Jordan arriving at their training base in Oregon as they get ready for the first ever World Cup. They're one of just four nations to be making their debut at the tournament. And the iconic orange bus rolled into Texas ahead of the Netherlands World Cup opener against Japan on Sunday. The bright orange double-decker has been turning heads since it was purchased by fans in Euro 2004. We'll have another World Cup update a little later.
12: Sana, thank you very much. Stay with us on Al Jazeera. We're live in Washington, D.C. and Tehran next for the latest on the U.S.-Israel-Iran ceasefire. Imran Khan will be with you next. Stay with us on Al Jazeera.
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18: We are in a period where we have the worst leaders imaginable in many countries. 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
18: You know, people are afraid of debating ideas. 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

0: I'm Imran Khan. This is Al Jazeera live from Doha. Coming up on the programme, Iran says a deal with the US is still under consideration after Donald Trump again claims an agreement is just days away. More Israeli airstrikes hit southern Lebanon. Prime Minister Netanyahu says Israel is not party to the US-Iran talks. Ukraine and Russia trade drone strikes. Energy facilities have been hit, multiple people injured. And stories of hope and resilience in the Democratic Republic of Congo, despite a rise in Ebola cases. US President Donald Trump says he has called off planned strikes on Iran, citing what he described as a breakthrough in high-level negotiations with Tehran. But Iran's foreign ministry says it hasn't reached a final decision yet. Our chief US correspondent, Alan Fisher, has more from Washington.
1: He's declared an agreement close before. Now Donald Trump says the war with Iran will soon be over.
2: We just made a great settlement of the war with Iran. And we're going to be subject to finalization of documents. We should get done over the next few days. We'll probably have a signing maybe in Europe.
1: The day began with Trump promising a third night of strikes on Iran on his social media platform. Over the last two nights, US military operations hit several targets across Iran, initially as a response to the downing of an American helicopter, then to force Iran to accept a deal to end the war. 5 hours later, this, another social media post announcing that the war, which began on the last day in February, could soon be over. The president posting, based on the fact that discussions with the Islamic Republic of Iran have been brought to the highest level of Iranian leadership and approved, I have, as President of the United States of America, cancelled the scheduled strikes and bombings against Iran this evening. Discussions and final points have been in both concept and great detail approved by all parties involved, including the United States, Israel, Saudi Arabia, UAE, Qatar, Turkey, Pakistan, Bahrain, Kuwait, Jordan, Egypt, and others. The naval blockade will remain in full force and effect until this transaction is finalised. Time and place of the signing to be announced shortly. We've been here before. Donald Trump has said on several occasions that a deal is close to being signed, but it appears that this time, key issues for the Americans, the reopening of the Strait of Hormuz, what to do about Iran's enriched uranium, and of course Iran's nuclear program, have now been resolved.
3: Donald Trump believes that the last burst of attacks and bombings got the result they've been pursuing for months.
2: They've taken a pounding. They've taken a pounding like very few people could take. And they want to make the deal a lot more than I do.
1: So the deal would be a memorandum of understanding. It would end the fighting, defuse the tension, and lay out a roadmap to a larger agreement. And Donald Trump seems more confident that this time the deal will be done. Alan Fisher, Al Jazeera, at the White House.
0: We'll cross live to Mike Hanna in Washington in just a moment. But first to Tehran, for Tohida Sadi is live for us there. Now, the foreign ministry of Iran says it's agreed to much of the text, but a final decision hasn't been made yet. So where does that leave us?
4: Well, actually, this is a certain positive step forward, and we can consider it as a positive indication in this very intricate situation, specifically after a couple of days in which we witnessed escalated scenario between Tehran and Washington. But still, we know that there are a lot of people having serious doubts whether or not at the end of the day a deal or at least a memorandum of understanding could be reached, paving the way for further negotiations between Tehran and Washington. And that doubt that are coming basically from the very fact that for several times we have heard from both sides talking about being on the verge of a negotiated settlement. And in two cases, while Iran and the United States were already engaged in trajectory of diplomacy, Iran faced a campaign of unprecedented strikes by the Americans and Israelis. Also, we know that the atmosphere is clouded by a sort of

0: a mistrust pertaining to the United States inside Iran, and that is something that we have been hearing about a lot. Also, we know that when it comes to the sticking points, there is a relatively long list, and now right now, I think starting from today, we've got at least two proposals published by Iranian Mehr and Iranian IRNA, the state news agency, but still the two sides should have a long way ahead to resolve all these sticking points, such as the war reparations Iran is demanding, the security assurances, the situation at the Strait of Hormuz, the new management that Iran is talking about in that regard, the naval blockade, the stockpile of highly enriched uranium, and the controversial nuclear dossier of the country, and many more other controversial issues. Whether diplomacy can resolve them all or there will be another round of confrontation is something that we have to keep waiting to see, whether a deal or a short-term memorandum of understanding could be reached, or there is going to be another round of confrontation.
1: Tahid, stay there. We are going to come back to you in just a moment. I want to bring in Mike Hanna, who's in Washington. Mike, we have been here so many times before, but given the people that you've been speaking to in Washington, given the Washington insiders, you know, that do talk, is this different, do you think?
2: Well, President Trump apparently appears to think so. He continues to say optimistic, as he has been so many times, as you mentioned, in the past. But there are some elements to this that are perhaps a little bit different, because various U.S. news sources have now identified Geneva as the city in which a signing of the Memorandum of Understanding will take place. Another media reports that Air Force planes are already transporting equipment to Geneva for a president visit by Vice President Vance to actually sign that Memorandum of Understanding. So these are not sourced. I must stress that. They come from unidentified sources quoted in the various media outlets. However, this did not happen before. There does appear to be a greater sense of intention of something happening in coming days. President Trump himself saying that the signing of the memorandum could be very soon, as early as next week, he said, or even as early as this weekend. So there does appear to be movement, which there hadn't been very obviously so in the past. So perhaps on this particular occasion, there could be a reason for President Trump's optimism.
1: That's Mike Hanna live for us there in Washington, D.C. Thank you so much. Let's go back to Tahid Asadi, who's in Tehran. This must be relief for ordinary Iranians, but are they still sceptical about any deal being actually signed?
0: Well, actually, it's a mixture of different sentiments among the public when we speak to Iranians. First, there is this frustration highlighting the list of this mixture of sentiments, and they are frustrated and also uncertain about the future because of the very fact that, historically speaking, they have been hearing this statement that the two countries are on the verge of a negotiated settlement. And also, they have this memory from the past 1 year that while their country was involved in diplomatic engagement, they faced this attacks, not only targeting the military sites or political centers, but also seriously impacting the civilian infrastructure. And that war and its shadow persists when it comes to public opinion among ordinary citizens. And added to that is obviously this slight amount of hope that at the end of the day, this actually memorandum of understanding or deal or whatever you call it could pave the way for more stability for them when it comes to their livelihoods. And of course, we know that there is a second certain element in that regard, and that is the issue of economic deterioration that they have been facing over the past years, I may say, and the very fact that they are dealing with increasing prices, high inflation, and the devaluation of the local currency, all putting a serious impact on the minds and the pound the shoulders of ordinary citizens. With this long-lasting peace, if reached at the end of the day, there is a potentiality for sanctions to be removed, and that's going to be a relief when it comes to the economic livelihood of the people, alongside their security and their ordinary life, which is impacted by the shadow of the war.
1: That's Tahid Asadi live for us there in Tehran. Thank you. Israel's attacks on southern Lebanon are continuing despite a US-brokered ceasefire. Six people were killed across the country on Thursday. Lebanon's president, Joseph Aoun, has been holding meetings preparing for the next round of direct negotiations with Israel on June 22nd. The war between Hezbollah and Israel has now passed the 100-day mark. Al Jazeera's Zainab Khadr has the latest from Beirut.
3: Still not clear whether or not a Lebanon ceasefire will be part of this regional deal that has been reported. Iran, since the start of the conflict, repeatedly insisted that these are not separate fronts, that Lebanon front, the Iran front, they are one front, and any regional deal must include a full cessation of hostilities in Lebanon. A short while ago, we heard from a member of parliament belonging to Hezbollah, and what he said was he believes that Lebanon will be included in any potential deal between Iran and the United States. In his words, we have full faith in the Islamic Republic. He even had a message to the Lebanese government, the Lebanese president, telling them that don't miss this opportunity. Now, the Lebanese government, the Lebanese president, they're not involved in the negotiations in Islamabad between the United States and Iran. They are involved in direct negotiations with Israel in Washington. We heard Joseph Aoun, the president, say Iran does not speak for us. And for him, he sees this negotiating track really as a struggle for this state's sovereignty. So yet again, Lebanon finds itself an arena where regional, international powers are vying for influence. Now, the next round of U.S.-sponsored talks in Washington, they're scheduled for the 22nd of June. There are going to be political and security discussions, but it's going to be the fifth round, and so far there's been no progress. Lebanon's government has been insisting on a complete cessation of hostilities. Israel has so far refused that. Lebanon is looking for a clear commitment for Israel to withdraw from southern Lebanon. And yet Israel's public broadcaster is saying that Israel is going to demand from Lebanon to take action against Hezbollah, which means disarm Hezbollah, in areas beyond the so-called security zone in southern Lebanon.
1: Now, Andrew Dessy is an assistant professor in international relations and global politics at the American University of Rome, and he joins us from the Italian capital. Now, we seemingly are close to a deal. We're seemingly close to a deal that might be signed very quickly, likely to be a 60-day ceasefire, and then they're going to talk about everything else. But the way this deal was put together by Donald Trump seems to be social media and then, you know, that taking foreign ministries, even his own State Department, the mediators, all by surprise. How much confidence internationally is there in the way America is currently conducting its foreign policy, its diplomacy?
4: Well, thank you so much, Imran. I think that absolutely we are in somewhat uncharted waters with regards to the United States' approach to diplomacy under Trump. We have seen, of course, the repeated use of social media, the fully focused emphasis on his own persona. And this is part of an effort to try and display that he is fully in control and that all the decisions are made by him and him himself alone. I believe that this does not provide for confidence with regards to the U.S.'s bilateral relationships or approach to international affairs. And I think that this latest initiative with regards to the war of choice that Israel and the United States started with Iran, I think is showing also the limits of how much Trump's approach to diplomacy can produce if it is only based on hard power and on demands of submission or surrender vis-a-vis adversaries. There's only so much that the United States, even being the global superpower, can do with hard power alone.
1: Let's talk about the wild card that's part of all of this, and that is Israel. Now, Israel has been frozen out of these talks with Iran. This is strictly between Iran and the US. But Israel's got its own agenda here. How much leverage do you think it might have over not this deal getting signed, because that feels like it could happen quite quickly, but when it's the 60-day ceasefire, how much leverage do you think they'll have when it comes to the wider issues at stake?
4: Absolutely. I mean, if the past is any lesson, Israel has repeatedly shown that it is able to find ways to influence and to also block various initiatives of the Trump administration, but of previous administrations before this. I believe that clearly the relationship between Israel and the United States is one in which the United States would have most leverage over Israel. And therefore, if we have a president, even Donald Trump, which decides that this is absolutely within the interest of the United States to end this conflict, I think that pressure can be put to bear on Benjamin Netanyahu. At the same time, however, this is only an interim agreement if indeed we do reach this agreement. So there will be a lot of time and a lot of unknowns that can enter into the negotiations, enter into this phase. And within this, of course, both Donald Trump and Benjamin Netanyahu are heading towards elections. And therefore, the domestic layer, the domestic politics will have a role on both of these leaders' approach to this negotiation process. So I think we are not by any means out of the woods. Caution is very much in the order. And Lebanon remains a weak link in the sense that we are seeing how Israel is escalating even further today and yesterday in Lebanon. And this could lead to a collapse of the overall agreement.
1: Andrew, you're an expert in international relations. How surprised were you, and I am talking sort of Lebanon here, but other places as well, when Donald Trump held indirect talks, he says, with Hezbollah, which is something the Americans have never done before. He's broken a lot of norms here. Do you think those remain broken and are now the new normal, that America will start talking to its perceived enemies?
4: Well, as a believer in diplomacy, I think it is always important to be able to have direct negotiations also with adversaries or with actors with whom you do not agree. And therefore, it is true that Trump has broken some kind of taboos with regards to U.S. foreign policy. He has negotiated indirectly with Hezbollah, but also with Hamas, we should remember, with regards to Gaza and the broader Palestinian issue. So there is some emphasis of breaking taboos, of pushing kind of the boundaries of traditional U.S. diplomacy, but if we dig deeper, I believe that the issue is one of maximalist claims of this belief that the U.S. holds all the cards because it is the superpower, and therefore all that is needed is that pressure be put to bear on smaller actors or even medium powers, and that these will have no option but to budge under U.S. pressure. This, however, is not the reality of international affairs, especially in an increasingly multipolar order where we have Russia, where you have China, we have other actors that are also able to offset the U.S.
1: Andrew Dessy, thank you so much. Russia and Ukraine are continuing to launch drone attacks on each other. This is the moment a residential building was hit in a Russian town in Tatarstan, over 1,000 kilometres from Ukraine. At least three people were injured in the strike. One of Russia's largest petrochemical plants was also hit, starting a fire. The plant produces plastics and rubber from oil and gas. And Russia's carried out drone attacks on Ukraine overnight. Three people were injured when a home was hit in the south of the country. Drone strikes have also been reported in the Kyiv region. A huge fire broke out at one facility there. Audrey McAlpine is in Kyiv with more on those Ukrainian attacks on Russia.
5: Now, while Russia keeps striking Ukraine, over 100 drones last night alone, Ukraine has launched a new tactic. It's calling it logistics lockdown. Mid-range strikes targeting things like bridges, roads, oil depots, anything that will stymie Russia's frontline operations. And it appears that it's taking its toll, at least in tandem with Ukraine's longer-range strikes on the oil industry. There's been a reported oil and gas shortages in several regions around Russia. Now, the goal of this is to push Russia to the negotiating table, and Ukraine hopes that it can do that over the next several months. That's at least what officials here have said. But meanwhile, Ukraine's European partners and other partners around the world are pushing for direct talks between Russia and Ukraine, especially as the United States has taken a backseat when it comes to ongoing peace negotiations. Now, these mid and long range strikes have doubled from April into May. That's according to Ukraine's defense minister. And Ukraine hopes that these will begin to take a toll, as it says the dynamic of the war may be changing. Audrey McAlpine, Al Jazeera, Kyiv.
1: Still ahead in Al Jazeera, we look back at the life of David Hockney, an icon of 20th century art who's died at the age of 88.
6: War photography is a harrowing job, particularly when war comes to your own country. As Israel and the US launched their 2026 assault on Iran, a photojournalist documents everyday life in extraordinary circumstances. Tehran War Diary, a witness documentary on Al Jazeera.
7: When the sun rises over the sea and the waves dance in the morning light, let the sun warmth guide your way. Through the trees, across the field. Every step, each passing day. This nature is a true piece of art.

0: You watch Gout Zero, a reminder of our top stories this hour. US President Donald Trump says he's called off planned strikes on Iran, citing what he described as a breakthrough in high-level negotiations with Tehran. Trump said the final points of an agreement had been approved by all parties involved. However, Iran's foreign ministry says Tehran hasn't reached a final decision yet. Ismail Baghi accuses Washington of disrupting the process with contradictory positions and new demands. And Israeli attacks are continuing across southern Lebanon despite a US-brokered ceasefire. At least six people were killed on Thursday in the southern city of Tyre. Now, Wolfgang Pustai is a security policy and defence analyst and former defence attaché for Austria. He joins us from Vienna. We are very close to a deal, says Donald Trump, maybe even getting it signed this weekend. But there is a wild card here for both Iran and for the US, and that is Lebanon. The US has been very clear that, you know, it's Israel's war when it comes to Lebanon, but Iran has been very clear, no Lebanon, no deal. So do you think the Israelis have the potential to scupper any kind of deal because of what they're doing in southern Lebanon?
1: Israel will certainly pursue its security objectives in southern Lebanon, independent of what's happening in Iran, no doubt about it. But to me, it seems to be that Israel is already pretty close to achieving these security arrangements. Israel is pushing for a security zone in southern Lebanon that makes it more difficult for Hezbollah to attack northern Israel with drones. And this means they need a security zone of about 15 to 20 kilometers. As said, they are pretty close to establishing it. Will Hezbollah stop its attacks? That's a good question. Will Israel stop its attacks after they have achieved their objectives? I guess that's the case. But on the other side, with Hezbollah, I'm not so sure. We need also to take into account that the Israeli behavior on the West Bank doesn't really do anything to calm the situation down. I think that the Israeli settlers are attacking, assaulting Palestinians on the West Bank doesn't do any good to the overall situation. So I'm not so sure that the deal between Iran and the US will work if the situation in Lebanon is still escalating.
0: Wolfgang, isn't there a danger, though, that when you put in these security zones, these buffer zones, as Israel calls it, and then you start moving in Israeli settlers, like you just mentioned it, in the occupied West Bank, that actually drives an insurgency that makes it even more insecure, even more dangerous for Israel? It's counterproductive, surely.
1: Actually, I don't expect Israel to send settlers to southern Lebanon. This would not really make sense from their point of view, as this is not part of the land historically claimed by Israel. And especially, Israel certainly remembers the insurgency they have fought, especially against Hezbollah during the last two decades of the last century. So I guess that Israel is establishing this security zone is for them a matter of need, but they want to stay only as long as possible. I guess they want to try to enable in the midterm, the Lebanese armed forces to take the security zone over. They would prefer to have a strong and powerful Lebanese armed forces controlling the northern border of Israel.
0: Wolfgang, I'm going to disagree with you there, because a lot of what I've been told when I've been inside Israel is that having a strong national army in any country on the border is not in Israel's interest. And there is an agreement with the US Congress, the qualitative military edge, as it's called, that allows for Israel to have the technology to be more powerful than its neighbours. So when you say powerful Lebanese army, I mean, how powerful are we talking? Because right now, they're one of the weakest armies in the world.
1: You are perfectly right. I'm not talking about the Lebanese army being as powerful as, for example, the army of Egypt. I'm talking about the Lebanese army powerful enough to keep Hezbollah under control. And we need to remember that the Lebanese government has already decided about disbanding the military arm of Hezbollah. So let me be clear. It is certainly necessary that the Shia in Lebanon have their political representation, that they have Hezbollah as one of their parties representing them also in the parliament. But I'm not so sure that the armed arm of Hezbollah, who is fighting against Israel, with launching missiles and drones on Israel, does any good to the stability of Lebanon. And I'm sure that the other factions in Lebanon, the Sunni, the Christians, the Druze, would appreciate if the military arm of Hezbollah is being dismantled.
0: Wolfgang Pustek, thank you so much for your thoughts. The Ebola outbreak in the Democratic Republic of Congo is spreading at an unprecedented pace. The DRC has now reported 676 confirmed cases, including 136 deaths. Neighbouring Uganda has recorded 19 cases linked to the outbreak and 2 deaths. Africa's top public health agency says young people are most at risk.
2: We are talking about young people, 15 to 44, who are the most affected ones. And we know, as I said, they are the most affected ones because they're exposed to some social roles, including mobility, working in the mining sector.
0: Health workers in the DRC are facing numerous challenges, from a shortage of supplies to mistrust in the community. Despite that, there are still stories of survival and resilience, as Catherine Soy now reports.
3: These children live in an orphanage in Bunia. They were exposed to Ebola after a mother and her newborn baby recently died from the virus. Another child is still undergoing treatment at the medical center.
4: Today, we have the joy of presenting to you the 5 children who are here and whom we want to discharge today. For us, these children are cured.
3: The Democratic Republic of Congo is struggling to contain the Ebola virus. More people are dying, while others are being infected every day. There are few survival stories, so when even a single person tests negative, it's always a reason to celebrate amidst the gloom. The children, along with others at the orphanage, will continue to be monitored and have been supplied with essential items.
5: We made the first donation to the first orphanage and are now expanding our activities. They will soon receive hydroalcoholic gel and thermometers, which are very important. We will also provide a batch of soap for hand washing.
3: These are basic necessities, but many Congolese cannot afford some of the personal hygiene products needed to protect themselves. Despite the despair being felt all around, such stories of survival give hope to everyone else. That hope can only triumph. Catherine Soy, Al Jazeera.
0: Hundreds of students in Indonesia are protesting the government's spending priorities. They're rallying against rising living costs, including a decision this week to increase fuel prices. Despite the spike in global oil prices driven by the Iran war, the government had kept prices unchanged. And thousands of people have rallied in Albania's capital for a 12th consecutive day against a planned multi-million dollar resort.

0: To the Trump family. Demonstrators are calling on Prime Minister Edi Rema to resign. The US president's son-in-law, Jared Kushner, is involved in the investment firm that wants to develop land on Albania's coastline. Opponents say it would damage the area's fragile ecosystem. And celebrated British artist David Hockney has passed away at the age of 88. The painter was one of the most influential British artists of the 20th and 21st centuries. Dahlia El-Masri takes a look at his life's work.
1: David Hockney was one of the UK's most influential artists. With his vivid colours and bold shapes, he was seen as part of the 1960s British pop art movement. Hockney, though, was one of a kind. His style, his techniques, his themes, universally recognised and loved by many. Still life, landscapes, objects, friends, just about anything or anyone had a standout quality if Hockney's attention was engaged. He spent most of his life in London or Los Angeles, where his famous series of pool paintings were inspired. This piece from 1972, Portrait of an Artist, Pool with Two Figures, sold for more than $90 million in 2018. It set the record auction price for a work by a living artist at the time.
2: And I have painted quite a few memorable pictures, but when you're painting them, you don't know that. There's no formula for memorable pictures. If there were, there'd be a lot more, wouldn't there?
1: Hockney was from the north of England, a Yorkshire man. He had a modesty about his work, yet he was prolific with self-portraits. There are more than 300 of them, and his mother, Laura, was a regular subject. Hockney didn't just paint. He'd draw, he'd sketch, and he was a photographer, a printer, and a draftsman. He tried new mediums, and with the onset of a digital age, he excelled teaching himself how to draw using an iPad. So many of his works exude warmth and intrigue. Well into his 80s, he spoke of being comfortable with his own mortality.
2: I'm still a smoker. I mean, I don't mind. I mean, you're going to die. Well, everybody is.
0: The news continues here after Iran, Israel, and the bomb. I'm not.

In June of 2025, Israel and the United States attacked Iran, claiming that it was developing nuclear weapons in the so-called 12-day war. The US said it, quote, obliterated Iran's nuclear capability. But 8 months later, they and Israel attacked Iran again, on the same pretext. They killed Supreme Leader Ayatollah Ali Khamenei, and the continued attacks caused many civilian deaths. Iran retaliated against both Israel and what it saw as legitimate US targets in the Gulf. The global impact was huge, not least on the price of oil and on shipping when Iran closed the Strait of Hormuz. But the story of Israel's attacks on Iran's nuclear program goes back to the early 2000s, with assassinations of Iranian nuclear scientists. This series examines the long history of the conflict between Israel and Iran over nuclear technology and the events that led eventually to all-out war.

At the end of the 2000s, the Israeli intelligence agency Mossad already knew about Iran's major nuclear facility near the city of Natanz and its underground passageways, shown here in 3D. Israel's missiles couldn't penetrate the armor plating, so Mossad worked with the Americans to develop a computer virus. They spread it by tricking one of the few European engineers authorized to enter the compound. This was the first known cyber weapon, Stuxnet.

0: We'll describe how the hack happened, with graphics using red and green for the Iranians and blue for the Mossad mole.
1: C'est une histoire incroyable. 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Au moment de réparer une machine sur une centrifugeuse à Natanz, va en fait diffuser un virus qui va mettre à sac le programme nucléaire iranien.
2: There are some dates that I still remember.
0: Israeli Brigadier General Oren Setter can't reveal his precise role, but he was head of the Iran division of Israeli intelligence for several years.
2: July 10th, 2009 was the first time that Stuxnet has hit centrifuges in Iran.
0: The virus was undetectable, designed to activate when it located 984 networked centrifuges, a setup unique to Iran. The virus then caused them to speed up, then slow down, and speed up again, until they broke down.
2: What Stuxnet did, on one hand, it had the effect of crashing centrifuges through the control system, but it made the operator look at the screens and see that everything is normal, because it also took control over what they see. So you understand that you have a deep problem, but you don't know what to do with it. After two of these crashes, they fired the manager of the Natanz site and replaced him with another guy. And the new manager was afraid to tell the operators to, you know, push the button and restart because he didn't know what caused it to begin with, and he was afraid it will happen again and he will be fired.
0: It took time to identify the virus and replace the damaged centrifuges. Stuxnet delayed Iran's nuclear program by a year and a half.
2: Covert operations buy time. I don't think it causes them, you know, despair and to give up, but it slows them down.
3: Israel wanted to put pressure on Iran that they would reach the conclusion that it's counterproductive for them to have nuclear weapons.
0: Despite these setbacks, the nuclear program was a source of national pride in Iran. Under Supreme Leader Ayatollah Ali Khamenei, the president of Iran in 2009 was a hardline conservative called Mahmoud Ahmadinejad.
4: Sionist ha mutlaqa faqid din va dindari hastand. Unha az asas zidd din, zidd piyambaran ilahi va zidd ta'limat ilahi hastand.
0: Fareed Vahid is originally from Iran, but is now a French citizen and has been living in Paris since 2017.
5: Lui, il joue complètement la surenchère sur le dossier nucléaire. 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
0: Despite economic sanctions and an arms embargo, the Iranian leadership was preparing for a possible large-scale confrontation with the West. The Islamic Revolutionary Guard Corps, the IRGC, made videos showing off their arsenal of ballistic missiles. The IRGC is loyal to the government and is the main wing of the Iranian armed forces. As a mark of disrespect, its officers often walk over the flags of the US and Israel, which they refer to as the Zionist regime.
6: این بحث نابودی رژیم صهیونیستی نه به عنوان قتل عام مردم یهودی در سرزمین‌های فلسطینی، نه، بحث نابودی رژیم صهیونیستی است. شما این رژیم آپارتاید، کودک‌کش، جنایتکار جنگی و نسل کش و اشغالگر میدونی.
2: There are many countries that have rivalries in the world, you know, starting from economic, geopolitical rivalries, and this is maybe the most extreme type of enemy, one that does not recognize your existence and your right to exist.
0: For more than two decades, Israeli intelligence agencies have closely studied Iran's strategy and its regional alliances in research centers like this. Seema Shine is a former Mossad officer who's carefully studied what she believes are serious threats to Israel.
7: The threat that Iran poses vis-a-vis Israel started many years ago. It is a full strategy to put a major threat on the borders of Israel. If it's Hamas in Gaza, if it's Hezbollah in Lebanon.
6: از منظر دفاعی به هر حال ما معتقدیم که دشمن رو باید خارج از مرزهامون درگیر کنیم و نگذاریم دشمن به مرزهای ما نزدیک بشه و اقدامات خودش رو انجام بده.
7: First and foremost and the most important proxy was Hezbollah. It was equipped like no army in the region.
2: The investment in Hezbollah was meant to protect the nuclear program in a way to deter Israel from striking Iran, because it was saying if you will strike Iran, Hezbollah will hit you with tens of thousands of rockets that we, Iran, provided them just for that case.
7: Let's say at the 2010, 11, we know there were a lot of talking about Israel attacking the nuclear program.
0: Ehud Barak and Benjamin Netanyahu are political rivals, but Barak nevertheless served as defense minister in Netanyahu's second government from 2007 to 2013. Both wanted Israeli military intervention against Iran. But the army and Mossad said there was no guarantee that any attacks would slow the Iranian nuclear program, and that hundreds, if not thousands, of Israelis might be killed in retaliation.
8: Every year, we improve our capabilities, make it more focused, more well-packed, or more trained or prepared. But they also move forward. They spread it deeper side. It becomes a question, are you going to risk a full-scale war, open a new account with the Iranians based on the idea that you will delay their military nuclear program by 9 months? Does it worth it?
0: Furthermore, Israel's closest Western allies, the United States and France, refused to get caught up in an escalation that could lead to all-out war.
9: À partir de 2012, lorsque je suis arrivé en responsabilité, la menace était telle qu'Israël envisageait de frapper l'Iran s'il n'y avait pas une issue par la négociation de cette question lancinante du nucléaire iranien.
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0: Late in the negotiations, French President François Hollande blocked the signature of a nuclear agreement. France wanted Iran to guarantee that it would reduce its number of centrifuges from 19,000 to 5,000 and give IAEA inspectors access to potential nuclear sites. The Iranian leadership wanted an end to economic sanctions and to be able to trade freely with the rest of the world.
10: L'accord dit clairement que l'Iran s'engage à ne jamais obtenir de bombe atomique et en échange, évidemment, les États-Unis seraient prêts à soulever non pas toutes les sanctions, mais les sanctions qui avaient été imposées en réponse au programme nucléaire iranien.
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0: Ordinary Iranians hoped that the Joint Comprehensive Plan of Action, the JCPOA, would herald the lifting of sanctions and give them access to Western products.
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0: But the celebrations in Tehran were short-lived. Even as the agreement was being signed in Vienna, two men were already plotting how to sabotage it. Israeli Prime Minister Benjamin Netanyahu, who thought he could count on his old friend, Donald Trump. He was campaigning hard to become the Republican candidate in the November presidential election.
7: Trump himself was talking about leaving the agreement before he was elected. He said it's the worst agreement in the world, and as you know, everything that Obama did is terrible, so he will do the opposite. And of course, Netanyahu encouraged him.
9: Netanyahu était opposé à l'accord parce qu'il pensait que ce ne serait pas une protection suffisante pour garantir à Israël que l'Iran n'aurait jamais accès à l'arme.
8: Netanyahu called me. I was already kind of a rival in the political, but he asked, "Emergency, please come." I told him, "Look, Netanyahu, look, Bibi," I called him. The agreement was not short of perfect, probably even a bad one, but once it was signed, it became a fact, and you cannot change facts just by your wishes and wishful thinking or self-delusion.
0: But Netanyahu ignored Barak's advice. On every visit to the United States, he criticized what he saw as the West's naivety towards Iran. In his view, by focusing solely on nuclear issues, the Vienna JCPOA agreement left Iran free to develop nuclear missiles and finance armed groups in the Middle East.
15: In the wake of the nuclear deal, Iran is spending billions of dollars on weapons and satellites. You think Iran is doing that to advance peace? You think hundreds of billions of dollars in sanctions relief and fat contracts will turn this rapacious tiger into a kitten?

0: En 2016, donc un an après la signature de l'accord, l'Iran a 12 ou 14 % de croissance de son PIB. Donc il y a quand même de l'argent qui arrive, une croissance économique. 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Et ça, ça restait inacceptable pour les Israéliens.
1: Well, of one thing I can assure you, Israel will be watching closely.
2: After the JCPOA agreement, in 2016, Israel began working on a special operation, which was 2 years in the planning. The aim was to provide Donald Trump with proof that the Iranians had not abided by the JCPOA, and that they did in fact have a secret military nuclear program. Mossad planned to steal what it said were Iran's bomb-making plans. Benjamin Netanyahu was delighted to unveil the spoils of the Mossad commando operation to the world's media.
3: Good evening. Tonight we're going to show you something that the world has never seen before. We're going to show you Iran's secret nuclear files. In 2017, Iran moved its nuclear weapons files to a highly secret location in Tehran. Few Iranians knew where it was, very few, and also a few Israelis.
4: It all starts with the Iranian concept of hiding this archive, not in the middle of a military base, in a protected area, but they thought that they have a brilliant idea of hiding it in plain sight.
3: This is the Shorabad district in southern Tehran. This is where they kept the atomic archives, right here.
2: At the end of January 2018, Mossad discovered that the Iranians were preparing to move the archive documents. So they decided to go ahead with the operation 2 months earlier than planned. On the 31st of January 2018, at 10:30 at night, a commando unit of around 20 men deactivated the warehouse alarm system and went in. They had until 5 a.m. to seize what they saw as evidence of Iran's nuclear program.
4: Inside, there were locked containers. They broke into the containers. In the containers, there were safes.
2: There were 16 safes inside each container. The Mossad agents cut their way in with blowtorches burning at 2,500 degrees Celsius.
4: They were able to break into some of those safes that contained the documents and CDs and other things from the archive.
5: And they loaded in on two trucks and had to drive back to safety. And at a certain stage, the Iranians realized that thieves broke in and there was a chase.
2: At dawn, the two trucks merged with the Tehran traffic. Mossad copied all the files and then organized the exfiltration of almost half a ton of documents. They split up and traveled by different routes, and it took them a month to assemble everything back in Tel Aviv.
6: And here's what we got. 55,000 pages. Another 55,000 files on 180

0: E3 CDs.
1: What is important about the archive at that time was not the intelligence, because most of the intelligence we knew. It was the fact that it proves and documents that Iran was going for a nuclear device.
2: We never had a proof if it walks like a duck and sounds like a duck. It's a duck, but you need to see the duck.
3: The documents were over 15 years old, but they suggested that Tehran had carried out research into making a nuclear bomb before 2003. However, they didn't prove that Iran was violating the JCPOA agreement signed in 2015. Nevertheless, the Israeli authorities presented them as proof that Iran could not be trusted.
0: Am I glad to see you?
4: Glad to be here. Thanks for having me over.
3: The operation did appeal to John Bolton, Donald Trump's national security advisor at the time. He had a reputation as a hardliner on Iran.
5: Well, I've seen some of the classified material. I've seen a lot, obviously. The only downside was they didn't have enough trucks to take even more of the information out of the country.
6: Yes, Iran lied. But there was no proof in the data that they kept on continuing working on the program of weaponization. Do you agree?
5: Look, I don't think there's any doubt that they were trying to isolate their subsequent work to prevent detection. And the idea that, well, it's true the Iranians were lying for a long time, but now they've stopped lying, so we don't have to worry about it, is a formula for disaster.
3: Eight days after Benjamin Netanyahu's press conference, Donald Trump made a statement.
7: I am announcing today that the United States will withdraw from the Iran nuclear deal. We will not allow a regime that chants death to America to gain access to the most deadly weapons on Earth.
3: Trump's statement and the U.S. withdrawal signaled a new era of confrontation. What would the end of the nuclear agreement mean? Not just for the Gulf and the Middle East, but for the rest of the world.
8: Is the U.S.-Israeli war on Iran dragging the world to an economic meltdown? Join me, Steve Clemens, every week where I'll bring you the latest analysis on the global fallout of this conflict. Pull apart fact from fiction and get to the bottom line.
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1: The biggest FIFA World Cup in history is underway. Fans across the globe are following every moment as 48 nations chase football's ultimate prize. With reporters in Mexico, Canada, the United States and beyond, Al Jazeera brings you the stories, the atmosphere and the biggest developments as they happen. Follow the World Cup on Al Jazeera.

Hello, I'm Imran Khan. This is the News Hour live from Doha, coming up in the next 60 minutes. Iran says a deal with the US is still under consideration after Donald Trump again claims an agreement's just done.

0: Ukraine and Russia trade drone strikes. Energy facilities have been hit and multiple people injured. Stories of hope and resilience in the Democratic Republic of Congo despite a rise in Ebola cases. And we look back at the life of David Hockney, an icon of 20th century art who's died at the age of 88. US President Donald Trump says he's called off planned strikes on Iran, citing what he described as a breakthrough in high-level negotiations with Tehran. But Iran's foreign ministry says it hasn't reached a final decision yet. Our chief US correspondent, Alan Fisher, has more from Washington.
1: He's declared an agreement close before. Now Donald Trump says the war with Iran will soon be over.
2: We just made a great settlement of the war with Iran, and we're going to be subject to finalization of documents. We should get done over the next few days. We'll probably have a signing maybe in Europe.
1: The day began with Trump promising a third night of strikes on Iran on his social media platform. Over the last two nights, US military operations hit several targets across Iran, initially as a response to the downing of an American helicopter, then to force Iran to accept a deal to end the war. 5 hours later, this, another social media post announcing that the war, which began on the last day in February, could soon be over. The president posting, based on the fact that discussions with the Islamic Republic of Iran have been brought to the highest level of Iranian leadership and approved, I have, as President of the United States of America, cancelled the scheduled strikes and bombings against Iran this evening. Discussions and final points have been in both concept and great detail, approved by all parties involved, including the United States, Israel, Saudi Arabia, UAE, Qatar, Turkey, Pakistan, Bahrain, Kuwait, Jordan, Egypt, and others. The naval blockade will remain in full force and effect until this transaction is finalised. Time and place of the signing to be announced shortly.
3: We've been here before. Donald Trump has said on several occasions that a deal is close to being signed, but it appears that this time, key issues for the Americans, the reopening of the Strait of Hormuz, what to do about Iran's enriched uranium, and of course Iran's nuclear program, have now been resolved.
1: Donald Trump believes that the last burst of attacks and bombings got the result they've been pursuing for months.
2: They've taken a pounding. They've taken a pounding like very few people could take. And they want to make the deal a lot more than I do.
1: So the deal would be a memorandum of understanding. It would end the fighting, diffuse the tension, and lay out a roadmap to a larger agreement. And Donald Trump seems more confident that this time the deal will be done. Alan Fisher, Al Jazeera, at the White House.
0: Now, our correspondents are following this story from Tehran, Ramallah in the occupied West Bank, and Washington, D.C. Let's first go to our White House correspondent, Kimberly Halkett. Kimberly, we've been here before. We've heard a deal is close. Is there anything different right now, though?
4: In fact, by the count here in Washington, we've been close 39 times and counting. What seems to be different this time is the fact that there is regional buy-in. When the U.S. president announced that there was finally an agreement, he announced it and specifically named Arab Gulf partners. And particularly, we know that Saudi Arabia, Qatar, as well as the UAE have been active participants in where things stand right now, and that suggests broader diplomatic coordination. The other issue that seems to signal that this is real this time is the fact that the United States has been acknowledging it has been working at the highest levels of Iranian leadership, coordinating and back-channeling in order to get this deal at the very top of Tehran's echelon of its power structure. And so that is another indicator. But there's no question that there is still caution in Washington. There is no precise date for when this memorandum of understanding could be signed. And further, Iran has not confirmed Donald Trump's claims.
0: Now, stay with us, Kimberly. We're going to speak to Tohid Asadi, who's in the Iranian capital, Tehran. So, you heard that. The White House says a deal might be coming.

0: But what are Iranian officials saying?
1: Well, the spokesperson for the Ministry of Foreign Affairs, Ismail Balai, came out to say that most of the final text for the agreement has been actually finalized. And also he said that among the political establishment, the decision regarding the actually this agreement has not been reached yet. And also they're saying that they're talking about the details and the very fact that they may or may not sign this agreement. But all in all, we have to keep in mind several contextual elements. First, the amount of doubt that is here among the Iranian officials, specifically seeing the very fact, as Kimberly was mentioning, that U.S. President Donald Trump has said several times that the deal was about to be reached. Right now, whether this is one of those times or it's just a new development paving the way for this memorandum of understanding to be signed is something that we have to keep waiting. In addition, we've got this cloud of mistrust among Iranians talking about the trajectory of diplomacy. They're saying that while they were already engaged in negotiations, they were attacked, and also they're thinking about such a possibility ahead. Also, we know that speaking of the upcoming deal, whether it's going to be reached or not, we're talking about a memorandum of understanding, not a long-lasting solution. Seeing the very fact that we are dealing with a relatively long list of sticking points, points of contention between the United States and Iran, the situation at the Strait of Hormuz versus the naval blockade, the frozen assets, the sanctions, as well as war reparations, and then actually the security assurances that Iran is looking for, while there are other controversial issues such as the ballistic missiles, regional relations of the country, and these are all creating a sort of very complicated situation which requires a certain amount of time to be resolved. Right now, if reached, that memorandum of understanding, according to some media reports and speculation, is going to provide a relatively, let's say, sufficient amount of time, maybe 60 days, for the two sides to sit down and further discuss all these matters of difference. But whether at the end of the day it's going to be translated into long-lasting peace is something that we have to keep waiting.
0: Tahid, stay there. We're going to come back to you in just a moment. But let's go back to our White House correspondent, Kimberly Halkett. Now, there has been a lot of pressure on Donald Trump, but how much pressure do you think he was under to get to an actual agreement?
2: Donald Trump's under an enormous amount of pressure. Excuse me. And it has to do with the fact that his pressure point is the price of oil, which is rapidly going back and forth with each successive announcement made by Donald Trump. So that is the major concern for this White House, given the fact that with each rise in the price of oil, that translates into higher gasoline prices. Donald Trump promised to bring the cost of goods and services down in the United States, and yet we've just had inflation numbers that show those prices are continuing to rise. So Donald Trump has to satisfy American voters, but the other big issue is the financial markets, not just domestically, but also globally. And again, this instability is something that Donald Trump has at the back of his mind. But politically, there is also another big price to pay, and that is satisfying the war hawks here in Washington that are demanding Iran never have a nuclear weapon. You remember that Donald Trump withdrew from the 2015 JCPOA, or our agreement to limit Iran's nuclear program that was negotiated under Barack Obama. He constantly said that this was a bad deal, that he could get a better deal. But that's proving difficult. And so Donald Trump is under a lot of pressure as well to not only satisfy those war hawks, but ensure that this is a better deal. And so far, given the fact that he's not managed to limit Iran's nuclear program or reopen the Strait of Hormuz, most people say that this appears to be worse. And that's a problem for Donald Trump, given the November midterm elections are looming.
0: That's Kimberly Halkett, live for us there from the White House. Thank you so much. Now, let's go back to Tahid Asadi, who's in Tehran. All of this talk of a potential framework for a peace deal. How's that playing out in the streets of Tehran for Iranians generally?
1: All Iranians are hearing that the deal is right around the corner for several times, so there is this doubt shared among the public, and that is going to obviously highlight the mixture of different sentiments that we hear and we see among the public, which is frustration, and they are worried that whether at the end of the day it's going to be a deal or another round of confrontation. And for them, confrontation has got a certain meaning, because in the previous two wars, they witnessed that not only the military size and political centers, but also when it comes to civilian infrastructure, the damage was quite massive and enormous, and that is creating this sense of fear and uncertainty regarding this dichotomy of war or peace. And also, this uncertainty is putting a certain amount of impact on the economic situation in the country. And it goes without saying that, speaking of this economic situation, we are dealing with a deteriorated situation, which puts a certain amount of pressure on the livelihoods of the people. The Iranian economy is dealing with high prices, increasing inflation, and devaluation of the local currency. And with negotiations underway and with the potentiality of a deal to be reached, there is this hope, however slim in the slide, that at the end of the day, a deal could end up in the removal of sanctions. And hopefully, that's going to put another impact on people's lives, their livelihoods, with respect to this situation. Also, we know that among a certain proportion of the Iranian society, there is this rally around the flag impact, and they are trying to gather at night on a nightly basis, starting from the very day one of the war, to show this message of solidarity and support to the political establishment. The message of resilience is quite clear there. However, this is a very intricate situation, not only for those who are negotiating, but also for very ordinary citizens who are living under all these challenges inside the country.
0: That's Tohida Saadi live for us from Tehran. Thank you. Now let's find out the reaction in Israel. Nor Odeh is live for us in Ramallah, in the occupied West Bank. What are the reactions in Israel to this potential agreement between Washington and Tehran? And is Prime Minister Benjamin Netanyahu on board?
3: Well, he hasn't said if he's on board, Imran, because this deal or whatever we're seeing in the media, media leaks about it, is not exactly what Netanyahu was looking for, because Israel was not looking for a deal. It was looking to topple the Islamic Republic of Iran. And according to many sources in Israel, the Israeli government was blindsided. Now, the fact that there are news, people are implying, officials are implying that the deal would include a cessation of hostilities in Lebanon, this will create a domestic crisis for Benjamin Netanyahu. But he's not ready to come to heads with the U.S. president about this. He's instead talked about the shared objective of denying Iran the possibility of having a nuclear weapon, that this is a goal that he's worked for decades and that he shares with Donald Trump. No comment, really, on compliance. But we did hear from a minister of the Minister of Energy from Netanyahu's Likud party saying that Israel doesn't have to abide by a deal that it wasn't part of.
0: That's Nor Odeh live for us there in Ramallah, in the occupied West Bank. Thank you. Now, Wolfgang Pustai is a security policy and defence analyst and a former defence attaché for Austria. Now, he joins us from Vienna. Operation Epic Fury, launched on February 28th by Israel and the US, was supposed to bring about a radical change within the Iranian government and the wider region as well. So how do you think history will remember this operation, as a success or a failure?
4: I would say at the beginning, the objectives of this operation were not really clear. Some people in the United States and the Prime Minister of Israel stated that it is a regime change. This objective was certainly not realistic. This objective was certainly not prepared in a realistic way. So this was certainly a failure. On the other side, with regard to the other objectives, to deny Iran a nuclear weapon, history will tell us if this will work, yes or no. But the third main component is, and this was certainly not calculated, neither in Washington nor in Tel Aviv, what about the Strait of Hormuz? if this war, if this confrontation ends with Iran dominating the Strait of Hormuz, if this ends

0: Iran allowing ships passing the Strait of Hormuz, yes or no, then this was certainly a failure. So we will see, I guess, in the next weeks or months if the overall operation was a success or a failure.
1: Now, Wolfgang, what does this mean for the region? Has this radically changed the thinking of America's Gulf allies, for example, Qatar, the UAE, etc., when it comes to their own security? Because there was a reliance on the US to provide security.
0: Yes, this certainly changes a lot for the Arab Gulf states. Obviously, the United States was not able to protect the Gulf states from any Iranian strikes. But let me stress, this was certainly also not realistic. It is a different story if you want to protect Israel, which is a small country, or if you want to protect the whole Arab Peninsula. But what was also probably in the meantime made clear to the Arab Gulf states, if the United States would not contribute to the defense of the Arab Gulf states against Iran, against Iranian missiles and drones, if the Arab Gulf states would be on their own, it would be extremely difficult to face Iran and to prevent Iran from a regional supremacy, let alone if Iran has a nuclear bomb.
1: Now, Wolfgang, where does this leave Israel? I mean, you heard from my correspondent there, Nora Day, talking about the fact that Netanyahu hasn't really reacted to this and he seems to be frozen out of the talks, according to the Americans, because this is a deal between the US and Iran. Where does this leave Israel? What's Israel's military strategic objectives here now?
0: To me, it seems to be that Israel has realized that the real settlement of the Palestine question is not realistic anytime soon. And I would agree with them for both reasons. Neither the Israeli side nor the Palestinian side is ready for such a conflict for the time being, unfortunately. Unfortunately, the Israelis are also conducting quite a lot of provocations on the West Bank, which doesn't make anything easier. From my point of view, it would be necessary to slowly shape the environment in Palestine by especially improving the living conditions for the Palestinians to prepare for a peace in Palestine in the, I would say, midterm, maybe even in the long term. What Israel is attempting right now is to have a military security for its country. And this includes the Gaza Strip, this includes the West Bank, and this includes also the southern part of Lebanon. So they are pursuing a military objective and not a political solution for the time being.
1: Wolfgang Pustait, thank you so much for your thoughts. Now, Israel's intensifying its invasion of southern Lebanon despite a US-brokered ceasefire. Airstrikes have killed at least 6 people on Thursday. Political divisions over Hezbollah's future are complicating efforts to end the conflict. Zeina Khodr reports from Beirut.
2: There is no ceasefire in Lebanon. Israel's army has been using heavy firepower as its troops attempt to advance to strategic territories in the south. It has been releasing videos of what it says are ground operations outside the so-called Yellow Line, an occupation zone along the border with Israel. Israeli officials say the expansion is necessary to destroy Hezbollah's military capabilities and counter explosive drone attacks. They are facing resistance, with the army reporting combat injuries. But Israel is pushing ahead, trying to impose a new security reality. The battle, however, is also over influence. Lebanon is yet again an arena for international and regional powers.
3: Iran has insisted Lebanon is not a separate track and any regional agreement must include an end to hostilities there. But Lebanon's president, Joseph Aoun, says Lebanon has its own diplomatic track and that Iran does not speak on behalf of Beirut.
2: Aoun instead insists on direct negotiations with Israel in Washington. He met his team before talks on June the 22nd. Previous rounds, however, have not brought about a full ceasefire nor a clear commitment from Israel to withdraw from southern Lebanon. Israel's media says Israel will demand Lebanon acts to disarm Hezbollah in areas beyond the zone it occupies before discussions on any Israeli withdrawal can begin. Hezbollah has rejected direct talks with Israel, and the group has again called on Lebanon's leaders to take advantage of Iran's leverage. Hassan Fadallah, a Hezbollah representative in parliament, also told them to change strategy. He says any U.S.-Iran deal will have implications in Lebanon. Hezbollah's military wing has been outlawed by the

0: government. The group is refusing to disarm or surrender and says any agreement can't be implemented without its support. Internal divisions are deepening as Israel ramps up its war on southern Lebanon. Zana Khader, Al Jazeera, Beirut.
1: Russia and Ukraine are continuing to launch drone attacks on each other. This is the moment a residential building was hit in a Russian town in Tatarstan, over 1,000 kilometers from Ukraine. At least 3 people were injured in the strike. One of Russia's largest petrochemical plants was also hit, starting a fire. The plant produces plastics and rubber from oil and gas. And Russia's carried out drone attacks on Ukraine overnight. 3 people were injured when a home was hit in the south of the country. Drone strikes have also been reported in the Kyiv region. A huge fire broke out at one facility there. Audrey McAlpine is in Kyiv with more on those Ukrainian attacks on Russia.
2: And while Russia keeps striking Ukraine, over 100 drones last night alone, Ukraine has launched a new tactic. It's calling it logistics lockdown. Mid-range strikes targeting things like bridges, roads, oil depots, anything that will stymie Russia's frontline operations. And it appears that it's taking its toll, at least in tandem with Ukraine's longer-range strikes on the oil industry. There's been a reported oil and gas shortages in several regions around Russia. Now, the goal of this is to push Russia to the negotiating table, and Ukraine hopes that it can do that over the next several months. That's at least what officials here have said. But meanwhile, Ukraine's European partners and other partners around the world are pushing for direct talks between Russia and Ukraine, especially as the United States has taken a backseat when it comes to ongoing peace negotiations. Now, these mid- and long-range strikes have doubled from April into May. That's according to Ukraine's defense minister. And Ukraine hopes that these will begin to take a toll, as it says the dynamic of the war may be changing. Audrey McAlpine, Al Jazeera, Kyiv.
1: The Ebola outbreak in the Democratic Republic of Congo is spreading at an unprecedented pace. The DRC has now reported 676 confirmed cases, including 136 deaths. Neighbouring Uganda has recorded 19 cases linked to the outbreak and 2 deaths. America's top public health agency says young people are most at risk. And health workers in the DRC are facing numerous challenges, from a shortage of supplies to mistrust in the community. Despite that, there are still stories of survival and resilience, as Catherine Soy now reports.
3: These children live in an orphanage in Bunia. They were exposed to Ebola after her mother and her newborn baby recently died from the virus. Another child is still undergoing treatment at the medical center.
4: Today we have the joy of presenting to you the 5 children who are here and whom we want to discharge today. For us, these children are cured.
3: The Democratic Republic of Congo is struggling to contain the Ebola virus. More people are dying, while others are being infected every day. There are few survival stories, so when even a single person tests negative, it's always a reason to celebrate amidst the gloom. The children, along with others at the orphanage, will continue to be monitored and have been supplied with essential items.
5: We made the first donation to the first orphanage and are now expanding our activities. They will soon receive hydroalcoholic gel and thermometers, which are very important. We will also provide a batch of soap for hand washing.
3: These are basic necessities, but many Congolese cannot afford some of the personal hygiene products needed to protect themselves. Despite the despair being felt all around, such stories of survival give hope to everyone else. That hope can only triumph. Catherine Soy, Al Jazeera.
1: Celebrated British artist David Hockney has passed away at the age of 88. The painter was one of the most influential British artists of the 20th and 21st centuries. Dalia Al-Masri takes a look at his life's work.
6: David Hockney was one of the UK's most influential artists. With his vivid colors and bold shapes, he was seen as part of the 1960s British pop art movement. Hockney, though, was one of a kind. His style, his techniques, his themes, universally recognized and loved by many. Still life, landscapes, objects, friends, just about anything or anyone had a standout quality if Hockney's attention was engaged. He spent most of his life in London or Los Angeles, where his famous series of pool paintings were inspired. This piece from 1972, Portrait of an Artist, Pool with Two Figures, sold for more than $90 million in 2018. It set the record auction price for a work by a living artist at the time.
7: And I have painted quite a few memorable pictures, but when you're painting them, you don't know that. There's no formula for memorable pictures. If there were, there'd be a lot more, wouldn't there?
6: Hockney was from the north of England, a Yorkshire man. He had a modesty about his work, yet he was prolific with self-portraits. There are more than 300 of them, and his mother, Laura, was a regular subject. Hockney didn't just paint. He'd draw, he'd sketch, and he was a photographer, a printer, and a draftsman. He tried new mediums, and with the onset of a digital age, he excelled teaching himself how to draw using an iPad. So many of his works exude warmth and intrigue. Well into his 80s, he spoke of being comfortable with his own mortality.
8: I'm still a smoker. I mean, I don't mind. I mean, you're going to die. Well, everybody is.
1: Now, still ahead in Al Jazeera, liftoff for the world's biggest share sale. Elon Musk's SpaceX prepares for its $1 trillion debut.
2: At the center of Donald Trump's media strategy, Trump himself.
9: He's made his demands very clear. The Strait of Hormuz must be reopened.
10: The unemployment rate for recent college graduates has hit 5.6%. And if you look everywhere, there are signs of a changing economy.
11: With millions of fans flying in from all over the world, just how prepared is the US if there is a major public health emergency?
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13: Rival gangs once caught up in violent conflict on the streets of El Salvador.
14: It reached such extremes that gang members had to reach a number of killings per day.
13: Living a fragile coexistence in prison, learning to find a new respect for life and one another.
14: There are no gangs here. That's what we say to new girls.
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13: Making peace, the light within, on Al Jazeera.
16: It was inside a cave, somewhere on this mountain, Muslims believe, the Prophet Muhammad received his first message from God more than 1,400 years ago. Nestling in his shadows now, a museum reliving that historic moment to bring early Islamic history to life. Centuries-old manuscripts sit alongside immersive digital displays tracing the revelation and preservation of Islam's holy book. It uses sound, light, and interactive technology to recreate the atmosphere surrounding the first revelation, migration, and the trials faced by the Prophet.
17: Today, the Hira Cultural District has grown into a modern religious and cultural destination, connecting visitors to some of Islam's most important historical sites.
18: I'm very excited to see this kind of history, mashallah, tabarakallah.
16: For many visitors, the trip to the museum is not only about seeing history, but experiencing the moment that changed the course of Islam more than 14 centuries ago.

0: You're watching Al Jazeera. A reminder of our top stories this hour. US President Donald Trump says he's called off planned strikes on Iran, citing what he described as a breakthrough in high-level negotiations with Tehran. Trump said the final points of an agreement had been approved by all parties involved. However, Iran's foreign ministry says Tehran hasn't reached a final decision yet. Ismail Lahi accuses Washington of disrupting the process with contradictory positions and new demands. And Israeli attacks are continuing across southern Lebanon despite a US-brokered ceasefire. The Israeli military issued new forced displacement orders for three towns. This comes after six people were killed on Thursday in the southern city of Tyre. Now, Negar Mortazavi is a senior fellow at the Center for International Policy. She's also the host of the Iran podcast. Welcome to the program. So we're now talking about a deal that's going to happen between Iran and the US. But what does that actually mean for the Iranian people? If you cast your mind back to February 28th, this was seemingly about regime change and getting the people to rise up. But that seems to have gone away now.
1: It absolutely didn't happen. I mean, we didn't see any rising up. In fact, the war created a, I would say, rally around the flag for certain portions of the population, the full supporters of the government, and also more nationalism, even among government opposition, people who understood that the freedom bombs didn't really bring freedom, that the war started by attacking a school full of elementary age children, hospitals, universities. And so part of the end of the war, I think, is achieving some level of security and safety and an end to this madness. Two-thirds of the targets in Iran have been civilian infrastructure, thousands dead, not to mention the whole region, Lebanon and all of that. But for the Iranians, this would mean moving on from the state of horror, from the viewpoint of a civilian, the arbitrary attack across the country and all of that. Also, if Tehran is really able to pull economic relief from this deal, that could also translate into some relief for the population, because the Iranians have been under severe U.S. sanctions, which has been a silent war going on in parallel for many years. And that really impacts the lives of ordinary Iranians, working class, middle class Iranians. And so if they can actually get some form of economic relief from the block assets, sanctions relief, I think that would also translate into something for the population. But moving forward, I think post-war, in peace era, we're going to see more dissent and more of those political, economic, social grievances resurface.
0: And where's that dissent going to be aimed? Will it be aimed at the clerics? Will it be aimed at the IRGC? Will it be aimed at the politicians? Because they're going to lash out at somebody, right?
1: I think it would be the entirety of the system. I mean, as it was, and I think it will continue. One thing the war proved, and, you know, many of us had predicted that as Iran analysts, but both wars, last year and this year, was that you can't bomb people's homes, universities, schools, and expect them to rise up at the same time. It was just something that was sold as a talking point. Last year, it didn't happen. This year, it didn't happen. Also, the war didn't bring regime change or an end to the Navy, end to the Army, end to the... So going back to the negotiating table, essentially back to square one. But then at the same time, Iran is coming out of this having to deal with very serious domestic questions and grievances that have been put on hold by the population, but they are going to resurface once the war ends.
0: So what does that mean for the triumvirate, as it were, the clerics, the IRGC and the government? Are they going to compete with each other for becoming the more powerful voice?
1: I think so. I mean, there's collaboration right now. I think the system is actually a lot more cohesive than the U.S. would like it to be, or it looks from the outside. They were able to put the House in order after assassinations, after a regime change war and very serious attacks. Of course, the IRGC was able to gain more power as a result of this war. The commanders are in the driver's seat, running the country essentially in wartime to some extent, or running the war. But we also see the president very much in picture. And we also see now the Speaker of Parliament rising up as sort of that same level with his IRGC background and connections, being sort of the negotiator or the top deal maker. He was the one who met with Vice President Vance. The foreign ministry is still playing a role in the negotiations, a very serious role. And then, you know, the entirety of the establishment. So I think we will see more of the same. But, of course, out of this, the core military intelligence apparatus was able to solidify more power, and I think they're going to come out of this having more control, at least for a short period after the war.
0: Now, as I understand it, you've just come back from Washington, D.C. So what are people there telling you about the war itself? Have they learnt lessons from this when it comes to dealing with the Iranians, or is it still very much like the pre-February 28th thinking?
1: Depends on who you ask in Washington. Are you talking about inside the government? I'm not sure if the lesson was learned. But the majority of Americans, actually, are against this war. They have been. Poll after poll has shown the majority of Americans were done with endless, pointless wars in the Middle East. In fact, President Trump ran two election campaigns against these, quote-unquote, silly and stupid wars. And he had excellent commentary against wars that were started by others and why they were so bad. But as a president of peace, he eventually became the president of war, and he launched, I would say, the most pointless Middle East war, has achieved none of its goals, obliterating the nuclear program, destroying Navy, destroying Army. It created a new problem that wasn't even the Strait of Hormuz, and now the whole world wants it reopened and going back to square one, which is resolving the issue at the negotiating table.
0: Negar Mortazavi, thank you so much for your thoughts.
1: Thanks for having me.
0: To Indonesia now, where public anger is rising over high living costs and a weakening currency. In Jakarta, students and civil society groups have taken to the streets to protest the country's economic challenges. The rupiah has fallen to record lows and fuel prices are surging, adding pressure on households already struggling with higher expenses. Jessica Washington has more from Jakarta.
2: I'm in central Jakarta, where a protest against Indonesia's economic situation is underway. It's mostly university students and some civil society organizations here at this protest, a crowd of, say, hundreds of people. Now, the focus of this protest is to express their anger at the state of Indonesia's economy, in particular their concern at the depreciation of the rupiah against the US dollar. Indonesia's currency this month has fallen to its lowest level ever, lower indeed than it was in the Asian financial crisis. That's something that sparked concerns for many people here. Many of the people at this demonstration say they are already feeling those cost of living pressures, with the basic goods that they depend on, food and other items, already becoming more expensive. And that feeling that life is becoming more expensive in Indonesia became particularly pronounced this week when the prices of some fuels went up more than 30%. That's a feeling that has particularly impacted this crowd of students here. Now, this week, we have seen some demonstrations by student groups outside of the capital. We've seen them in Bandung, in Kalimantan, in central Java as well. But for the moment, they do appear to be relatively smaller than the usual demonstrations that we have seen in Indonesia. But one thing that is worth noting is that these students say that they wanted to march to the center of the city, but they've been stopped by police and by soldiers. Police, soldiers, and police officers from the paramilitary brigade are here in their thousands, stopping this crowd from continuing their march, and the students say that that is violating their right to freedom of expression. Jessica Washington, Al Jazeera, Jakarta.
0: Now, South Korea's former president Yoon Suk-yeol has been sentenced to 30 years in prison for ordering a covert drone operation in North Korea. He's accused of giving the order to provoke a military response from Pyongyang. It's alleged he planned to use any response to justify imposing martial law. Yoon did declare martial law in 2024, but it lasted just 6 hours. Members of the National Assembly broke through a blockade and voted to overturn it. Yoon has been sentenced to life in prison in that case, although he is appealing. Thailand's royal household has announced the death of the king's eldest daughter. The princess was 47 and had been in a coma since 2022. She had played a visible role in the Thai royal family before falling ill. Tony Cheng has more from Bangkok on the significance of the princess's death.
3: Princess Pachara Kittiappa was the eldest child of King Maha Vajiralongkorn and a possible heir to the throne of Thailand. With a recent change to the constitution, she could have become Thailand's first female ruler of the Chakri dynasty. But after a career in service to her country and her people, it was not merely the laws of succession that made her eligible.
4: Her Highness had very interesting roles. She was active working for many charities. I think Her Highness positioned herself very well among her people. She was a legal scholar and a diplomat. She made people feel like the royal family can at least be useful to the people.
3: Known informally as Princess Pa or Patty, she had served as Thai ambassador to Austria and had worked with the mission to the United Nations. And she promoted better conditions for women in the penal system, a thoughtful act from an elite class often regarded as uncaring and aloof.
4: I think the princess actually cares about the people. We are living in a time where members of the royal family are being put under a microscope. I think she was the least criticized compared to her relatives.
3: Since widespread protests calling for reform of the monarchy in 2020, that microscope has been focused much more closely on Thailand's royal family. Their enormous power and wealth is now openly discussed and questioned, where previously that had been taboo. And now that scrutiny will likely turn to the succession. The presumptive heir is now her younger brother, Princess Tipankon. Educated in Germany, he's remained out of the public eye, and there's been speculation over his ability to handle the role of sovereign. His sister, Princess Siriwan Nawari, is more famous for her dedication to fashion than to her royal duties. And regardless of their individual merits, both were born of mothers divorced by the king.
5: I cannot imagine that, you know, the future sovereign of Thailand having had, you know, their mother being thrown out of the palace, right? I mean, both of them, in fact, as we know, both of the mothers of these two, prince and princess, you know, their mother, the question of their mother has already been, you know, in the mind of a lot of Thai people.
3: The current king had decades to prepare for his role, having been nominated crown prince at the age of 20. But now in his 70s, he'll have far less time to groom his successor.
6: The Grand Palace has been home to the Chakri dynasty for more than 200 years. With questions now over the succession to the throne, it's unclear which monarch will be the next to be crowned within its walls. Tony Cheng, Al Jazeera, Bangkok.
0: The world's richest man, Elon Musk, may soon become the first ever trillionaire. His company, SpaceX, is slated to become a top 10 company globally. It'll begin public trading on the stock market on Friday after selling shares worth $75 billion in the largest IPO in history. Dmitry Medvedenko reports.
7: Mission and liftoff.
8: SpaceX taking off once again with a blast, but this time on the stock market. Elon Musk's space rocket, satellite and AI company has held its initial public offering, making some of its shares available for public trading. It's selling half a billion shares for a total of $75 billion. It is the largest sum ever raised in the history of financial markets, more than double what Saudi Aramco raised in 2019. This values the company's total market worth at $1.77 trillion, putting it in the top 10, just above Saudi Aramco and Musk's other major venture, Tesla.
9: Please welcome Elon to the stage.
8: Elon Musk will retain almost half of the company's stock and most of its voting rights. He is already the world's richest man. After this listing, his wealth will approach $1 trillion. But he acts like it's no big deal.
10: Money will stop being relevant at some point in the future.
11: It's kind of ironic then, right? Just as you're becoming a multi-trillionaire, money starts to have less value.
10: Yeah, pretty much.
8: Many analysts have said SpaceX is massively overvalued. It lost $2.6 billion last year. Most of its valuation comes from the potential of its technologies, which could take years, if not decades, to become profitable. Dmitry Medvedenko, Al Jazeera.
0: A 13-year-old boy from Gaza City lost a hand and a leg when an Israeli airstrike struck his shelter. After a long recovery, Akram Al-Fayoumi was fitted with a prosthetic leg. Determined to move forward, he returned to roller skating and continues to practice the sport today. Here's Akram's story in his own words.
12: I'm going to go to the hospital. الصاروخ الأول فقع والصاروخ الثاني ما فقعش. انصدمت وصرت أعيط وما صدقتش اللي أنا فيه. أنا عندي كان عندي فرس إلي وفرس لأبويا. لما انقصفوا الفرس تاعتي وتاعت أبويا قلت بدي أصلح حالي. بعد يومين قلت بدي أصلح حالي عبوت

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1: Still ahead now, Jazeera. The latest from the World Cup, where things get a little bit much for this player from Paraguay. Quique Enciso.
2: They want to get clicks. 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
5: The Iranian regime is tapping into something so universal.
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9: In Madagascar, most families can't afford the cost of tuition, transport, and living expenses.
10: Factories like this could use better machines, but those machines will replace workers, and that also means jobs will be lost. Hundreds of people are missing, and the search is being made all the more difficult as the rain continues.
9: Just been a gang shootout that happened minutes ago. We've been told not to go any closer because it's not safe.

0: South Korea have won their first match at the World Cup. They fought from a goal down to beat Czech Republic 2-1. That match was played in Guadalajara, which is one of the three host cities in Mexico. Mexico themselves won the first game of the tournament. The co-host beat South Africa 2-0 in front of the home crowd at the Azteca Stadium. It's the largest World Cup in history with 48 teams. Al Jazeera's John Holman was there and has this report from Mexico City.
1: For Mexico, opening day delirium. Fans of the tree, named after the three colours on the Mexican flag, celebrated a successful start to the third World Cup that the country's hosted. 2-0 against South Africa, a good result for a team booed in the recent past by its own fans.
2: It means everything, it means a lot. It's putting us back on the map. It shows that Mexico is present in the world of football.
1: But Mexico's World Cup party hasn't been without hitches.
3: Outside of the stadium, satisfaction, a feeling that this team has forward momentum after that win. Elsewhere, not so much. Protests have disrupted parts of Mexico City and this, the first day of the World Cup.
1: Teachers demanding pensions and salary increases. Truckers asking for protection on the road. Families of Mexico's around 130,000 disappeared. They're all using this World Cup to demand justice from the government or a better deal in points around the stadium.
4: The government will no doubt describe the inauguration as a complete success, but this was also a success in its own. It drew the world's attention to the social inequality that exists in our country.
1: There are other complaints. High ticket prices in a far from wealthy country, which left many Mexicans forced to watch on TV. Or on this, what's being called the biggest screen in the world, hoisted up by the government in Mexico City's main square, the Zocalo, which it turned into a huge fan zone.
5: It's just all about the energy. At the end of the day, it's just being in your country and like supporting it. Even if you can't make it to the game, then like go out to a bar, get some tacos, you'll be all right.
1: It was doubtful, even on the morning of the match, if

0: This fan zone would actually open because of the protests. But despite all the problems, Mexico's World Cup party is finally underway. John Holman, Al Jazeera, Mexico City.
1: Now, later on Friday, we'll see the other two co-hosts get their campaigns underway. In Toronto, Canada take on Bosnia-Herzegovina, who were the team that knocked Italy out of the playoffs. Canada also missing their captain, Alfonso Davies, for the first time as he recovers from injury.
2: Man, we are ready to play some games, right? We are ready to play some big games. We are ready to make our country proud, our fans proud. We are ready to go after this.
1: Here's Farah Ismail with a quick reminder of what awaits Canada in Group B.
3: Group B is home to co-host Canada, a country still targeting its first victory in a World Cup game. The nation has been at the finals twice before, at Mexico in 1986 and more recently in Qatar in 2022. But there are high hopes for this generation of players. They'll get another crack at history playing in front of their own fans in Toronto and Vancouver. First up are Bosnia and Herzegovina, who've only been at one previous World Cup, Brazil 2014, when they failed to get out of their group. This time, they've come through the European playoffs, navigating a route that included former champions Italy. At the age of 40, captain and all-time top scorer Edin Dzeko will once again be central to their hopes. After hosting in 2022, Asian champions Qatar are back. They've booked their spot through Asian qualifying for the first time. Qatar is still chasing a first World Cup win and will be hoping coach Julen Lopetegui, who's previously led Spain, Real Madrid and Sevilla, can help them achieve that target. And then there's Switzerland. This is their sixth World Cup in a row. They've been quarterfinalists three times, but not since 1954. The Swiss have turned reaching the last 16 into a habit, doing it on five occasions, including last time out in Qatar.
1: The United States play Paraguay in their first game in Los Angeles. The last time the US hosted a World Cup was in 1994, where they exceeded expectations by reaching the last 16.
4: Yes, it's important, the physical level, it's important, the tactical, technical and everything, but I think most of this thing, if you are not well prepared in that area, I think it's difficult to perform in the way that you want and you expect. And I think we were working a lot, and I think we arrived in a very good condition.
1: As for their opponents, emotions are running high in the Paraguay squad, especially for midfielder Diego Gomez.
5: Estoy muy contento acá. De poder representar a mi país que logramos después mucho una clasificación y bueno, la verdad que
6: no hay palabras, es lo que sentimos. 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
5: Ya, como todo.
6: Eso sienten nuestros jugadores.
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1: The US and Paraguay kick things off in Group D. Let's take a closer look with Tom Sizeland.
7: 32 years after last staging the World Cup, co-host the United States will again look to use home support to their advantage. Led by former Tottenham and PSG coach Mauricio Pochettino, they open their campaign against Paraguay in Los Angeles at the world's most expensive stadium in sport, the SoFi Stadium. The USA have reached the knockout stage at seven of the 11 World Cups they previously played, with their best performance coming at the inaugural tournament in 1930, when they reached the semi-finals. Paraguay make a welcome return to football showpiece after missing the last three World Cups. When they last appeared in 2010, a late goal from eventual champion Spain ended their journey at the quarter-final stage. That remains the furthest the South Americans have gone at the tournament. This will be Australia's sixth consecutive World Cup. At Qatar 2022, they won two matches at a single World Cup for the first time. Now, the Socceroos will be aiming to build on that achievement by going beyond the last 16 for the first time in their history. And Turkey are back at the World Cup for the first time in 24 years.

0: last featured in 2002 and made it all the way to the semi-finals, losing out to eventual winners Brazil. Their only other World Cup appearance before that came in 1954.
1: For more than 50 years, collecting World Cup stickers has been part of the magic of the tournament. Italian company Panini joined forces with FIFA to release the first album in 1970. Now, the tournament has expanded. There are 980 stickers to hunt down. Gemma Nash takes a look at some of the players that fans will be out on the look for.
2: No World Cup sticker book is complete without the two players who have ruled the game for almost 20 years. Lionel Messi and Cristiano Ronaldo will be key targets for any collector. Be on the lookout for Kylian Mbappe too, a World Cup winner in 2018. He also scored a hat-trick in the final 4 years ago. He may have to share the spotlight with France teammate Michael Olise, who some are already calling the best winger in the world. But Lamine Yamal might have something to say about that. The 18-year-old could be the key to Spain winning a second World Cup. Vinicius Jr. will be at the heart of Brazil's push for a sixth World Cup. And what about Uruguay's Federico Valverde? He scored a Champions League hat-trick against Man City in March. Mohamed Salah will carry Egypt's hopes on his shoulders. Harry Kane will look to fire England to a first major trophy in 60 years. Ayase Ueda will spearhead Japan's attack. The striker finished top scorer in the Dutch league. And Turkey's main man, Arda Güler, is so good they call him the Turkish Messi. Those are just 11 players out of more than 1,000 who could leave their mark on the tournament and your sticker book.
1: And police in Peru are paying tribute to the World Cup in a unique way. These aren't supporters heading to a match. They're members of the national police, dressed as official World Cup mascots as they move in on the home of a suspected drug dealer in Lima. In recent years, police in Peru have dressed up as superheroes and even capybara suits during raids. Scott McLean is here in a moment with the latest on all our top stories. I'm Imran Khan. Stay with us and don't forget, keep up on AlJazeera.com.
3: Standoff between Iran and the US over the Strait of Hormuz is complicating efforts to extend the ceasefire.
4: They quickly turned right back around after the reports of two Indian vessels being forced by fire to return.
5: All the preparations are underway, suggesting that the second round of talks will indeed take place in Islamabad.
6: Israel's made it clear that it wants to continue occupying this, what it calls a buffer zone.
7: The Israeli military announcing on Sunday morning that two soldiers had died since the ceasefire was announced. Another 13 had been wounded.
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9: A weekly look at the world's top business stories.
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11: A number of rate cuts were priced in for the year. Now we are potentially looking at rate hikes.
9: Counting the cost on Al Jazeera.
12: It was inside a cave, somewhere on this mountain, Muslims believe, the Prophet Muhammad received his first message from God more than 1,400 years ago. Nestling in its shadows now, a museum reliving that historic moment to bring early Islamic history to life. Centuries-old manuscripts sit alongside immersive digital displays tracing the revelation and preservation of Islam's holy book. It uses sound, light, and interactive technology to recreate the atmosphere surrounding the first revelation, migration, and the trials faced by the Prophet.
13: Today, the Hira Cultural District has grown into a modern religious and cultural destination, connecting visitors to some of Islam's most important historical sites.
14: I'm very excited to see this kind of history, mashallah, tabarakallah.
12: For many visitors, the trip to the museum is not only about seeing history, but experiencing the moment that changed the course of Islam more than 14 centuries ago.

Hey there, I'm Scott McLean. This is the NewsHour live from Doha. Coming up in the next 60 minutes, Iran says a deal with the U.S. is still under consideration after Donald Trump again claims an agreement is days away. More Israeli airstrikes hit southern Lebanon. Prime Minister Netanyahu says Israel is not party to the U.S.-Iran talks. Ukraine and Russia trade

drone strikes, energy facilities have been hit, and multiple people are injured. And Cristiano Ronaldo puts in one more training session before setting off for the World Cup. U.S. President Donald Trump says he's called off planned strikes on Iran, citing what he described as a breakthrough.

0: before. Now Donald Trump says the war with Iran will soon be over.
1: We just made a great settlement of the war with Iran, and we're going to be subject to finalization of documents. We should get done over the next few days. We'll probably have a signing maybe in Europe.
0: The day began with Trump promising a third night of strikes on Iran on his social media platform. Over the last two nights, U.S. military operations hit several targets across Iran, initially as a response to the downing of an American helicopter, then to force Iran to accept a deal to end the war. 5 hours later, this, another social media post announcing that the war, which began on the last day in February, could soon be over. The president posting, based on the fact that discussions with the Islamic Republic of Iran have been brought to the highest level of Iranian leadership and approved, I have, as President of the United States of America, cancelled the scheduled strikes and bombings against Iran this evening. Discussions and final points have been in both concept and great detail, approved by all parties involved, including the United States, Israel, Saudi Arabia, UAE, Qatar, Turkey, Pakistan, Bahrain, Kuwait, Jordan, Egypt, and others. The naval blockade will remain in full force and effect until this transaction is finalised. Time and place of the signing to be announced shortly. We've been here before. Donald Trump has said on several occasions that a deal is close to being signed, but it appears that this time, key issues for the Americans, the reopening of the Strait of Hormuz, what to do about Iran's enriched uranium, and of course Iran's nuclear program, have now been resolved.
2: Donald Trump believes that the last burst of attacks and bombings got the result they've been pursuing for months.
1: They've taken a pounding. They've taken a pounding like very few people could take, and they want to make the deal a lot more than I do.
0: So the deal would be a memorandum of understanding. It would end the fighting, diffuse the tension, and lay out a roadmap to a larger agreement. And Donald Trump seems more confident that this time the deal will be done. Alan Fisher, Al Jazeera, at the White House.
3: All right, let's take a closer look at what the Iranians are saying about this possible agreement. So according to Iran's official news agency, there will be a 60-day negotiation period between Iran and the United States to discuss multiple issues. So that includes opening the Strait of Hormuz, although Iran is making no commitment to relinquish control over the strait. On the nuclear issue, negotiations will begin during that 60-day period. On sanctions, Iran's demand for the lifting of all sanctions will be reviewed during the 60-day nuclear negotiation period. The main objective of the memorandum is to end the war on all fronts, including in Lebanon. All right, we have correspondents standing by for us in Beirut, Ramallah, Washington, and Tehran to help us unpack all of these latest developments. But let's begin in Iran with our Al-Migdad Al-Ruhaid, who is live for us now in the capital. So, Al-Migdad, I mean, have the Iranians given any indication as to when this may actually be signed?
4: The short answer is no. Tehran hasn't given any definitive timeline regarding signing the agreement with the Americans. The foreign ministry spokesman yesterday said for the first time, actually, that the main body of the text has been largely finalized, which is for the first time between Iranian and Americans to describing that there's a movement, a real movement, while all that happening, while all that military action filling the atmosphere in the past 72 hours, actually. At the same time, the spokesman, he rejected the idea, the reports about the time and the place for signing a deal. He described that as a media speculation. He said that the main focus right now is to reach a comprehensive deal, but at the same time, the final agreement, the final signing, the final finalizing that needs some time to be finalized with the politician and with the authorities here in Iran. What we do know that the mediators, especially Qatari and Pakistan, are in intense talks, intense contacts between both sides. And at the same time, see here the media, Iranian media speculation, Iranian media reports suggesting that the main issue right now is to reach an end to this war and open a 60-day 60-day period of time to after that to discuss the main issues, which is nuclear file, sanctions, and economic arrangement. So until this moment,

0: the diplomacy is still alive from Tehran perspective, but it's no final agreement and deadline.
1: All right, Al Jazeera's Al-Maghdad Al-Ruhayd for us there in Tehran. Al-Maghdad, thank you. Let's head over to the White House, where our correspondent Kimberly Halkett is standing by. So, Kimberly, we are hearing the Iranian version of what's in this potential deal. Does it match up with what we're hearing in the American version?
2: Well, there's been no printed release of what this looks like. So we're relying on what the Iranians say and what the White House is saying. And what we know is, for the most part, the broad outline seems to match up. The ceasefire, the reopening of the Strait of Hormuz, the sanctions relief, and also the fact that this would ignite further discussion. But there are still some major gaps that seem to be occurring between these two versions of the memorandum of understanding. So it's coming down to a difference of interpretation. The United States is saying that when it comes to ballistic missiles, when it comes to regional militias, that this is something that must be negotiated. They also say that when it comes to enriched uranium, Iran's stockpile needs to either be disposed of or completely eliminated. And we also seem to know that when it comes to these issues, Iran is saying these are simply off the table. And the United States says, no, this needs to be negotiated. And so there is a difference of opinion there. But there's also a difference of opinion over the broad agreement itself in terms of whether or not these points are final. That's what the United States is saying. But Iran is saying, no, there's still stuff to be worked out here and we need to discuss.
1: All right, Kimberly, sit tight for a second. I want to go to Noor Day, who's live for us in Ramallah in the occupied West Bank. So, Noor, there's an elephant in the room here. It's called Israel. Israel says it is not a party to this deal. But I wonder, I mean, what is their role here? Are they going to have to actually cease firing in Lebanon for this whole thing to work?
3: Well, that would be extremely important, Scott, because an escalation in Lebanon could torpedo this entire very delicate optimism that we have around reaching a memorandum of understanding. And we saw that play out over the past last week when Israel escalated, threatened to bomb Beirut or the southern district in Beirut, inviting Iranian retaliation and so on. So Israel was part of the offensive on Iran, but it is not, it has to be part of the solution by ceasing fire, which it is not willing to do. At least it would be very costly politically for the Israeli government to do. And that's why we saw Israeli officials saying Israel is not part of this, these talks, not part of this potential memorandum of understanding. And the Israeli prime minister, rather than confronting or seeming to clash with the U.S. president, focused on one message in his recent statement, saying that Donald Trump and I agree that Iran must never have a nuclear weapon. That seems to be the only point of agreement. But Israel does not want to stop its aggression and its assault on Lebanon, wants to still have a free hand if and when it wants to strike at Iran. And we heard that much from Israeli officials, including the Minister of Energy, that Israel can go it alone. Realistically, though, Scott, the experts, the military experts, the former generals in Israel say that even though officials might say that, Israel cannot attack Iran without U.S. backing, without U.S. support, without U.S. weapons.
1: So, Noor, you mentioned the nuclear issue. Obviously, Washington, Tehran, they're very much on the same page here. But the Israeli Prime Minister's office also put out a statement saying that the deal, when all negotiations are done, will include things like limits on Iran's ballistic missile capabilities and also Iran cutting off support for its proxies in foreign countries. These obviously have long been Israeli priorities, but I wonder, are they also American priorities?
3: Well, that's where there is a bit of doubt, because what we saw play out, Scott, over the past few weeks of these talks and these mediations is that the U.S. president was willing to put a close, you know, a tight leash on Israeli actions in Lebanon, even though Washington insists that the Lebanon track is separate from the Iran track. In effect, in practicality, they are not. An escalation in Lebanon can and might

0: very likely torpedo talks with Iran. And so this is where the rift, this is where the interests of the U.S. and Israel diverge. And the question is, who calls the shot? We've seen the U.S. president say over the past few days in different interviews, he is the one who calls the shots. But we've also heard from Israeli officials saying that, you know, the Israel is a very important ally of the U.S., and it has to be able to say no to Washington when that serves its national interest. That is still an open question, Scott, and it's difficult to imagine Israel completely going against U.S. Command, if you will, when it comes to these issues, because again, the relationship is so intertwined, the dependency or the interdependency is such that it would be difficult to see that decoupled at this point in time, at this point in the relationship between Israel and the United States.
1: Excellent point. Al Jazeera's Noor O'Day for us live in Ramallah in the occupied West Bank. Noor, thank you. Let's go to Al Jazeera's Heidi Pett now, who's with us from Beirut. So, Heidi, so assuming that Lebanon is part of this deal, are the Israelis giving any signals on the ground right now that they are preparing to wind down their war effort there?
2: In a word, no, Scott. And I mean, as Noor was just explaining from Ramallah, the Israelis have made it very clear that they don't consider themselves to be part of this deal, let alone Lebanon. And it is very dangerous to assume that Lebanon would be part of any deal. In fact, it was very dangerous to assume that Lebanon was part of the previous deal on the 8th of April, when we had the Pakistani prime minister, who was key to facilitating that negotiation, announcing that Lebanon was part of the deal. And instead, what followed was 100 Israeli strikes within the span of 10 minutes and the deadliest day of the war so far here in Lebanon. So it's an extraordinarily dangerous assumption for Lebanese to even think that they might be included when there has been no announcement as yet, nothing on paper, nothing, no leaks, and the Israelis making it pretty clear that they don't consider themselves part of whatever is going on between the U.S. and Iran. But in terms of the situation on the ground, no, there hasn't been any kind of winding down, any kind of de-escalation that is visible from this side. We have seen the Israelis continuing to issue forced evacuation orders in the last couple of hours. Three villages in the district of Sidon were warned that their residents needed to move north of the Zahrani River. That is very far north of the so-called Yellow Line, this part of southern Lebanon that the Israelis have been seeking to control and even occupy. We've also seen continued airstrikes in multiple locations, two that are quite notable. So one is the village of Dabin, and this is one of the places where the Lebanese army was supposed to be deploying, and instead the Israeli military has launched airstrikes on that village today. And of course, a continued concentration of Israeli fire around the village of Majdal Zun. Now that is in the south near the city of Tyre. It's where the Israelis have been continuing to seek to inch northwards out of the village of Bayada, which is something that they have been trying to do for quite some time now. That's the airstrikes. We have also seen artillery shelling and the continued overflights, drone activity, drone assassinations, and the drone here above us in Beirut as well.
1: All right, Al Jazeera's Heidi Pett for us there in Beirut. Heidi, thank you. Kimberly is with us once again from the White House. Kimberly, we have heard the president say so many times that a deal is imminent and then nothing ultimately came of it. I mean, what are the signs that you are seeing there in the Capitol, seeing and hearing, that indicate that this time, this is the real deal?
3: Well, there isn't complete conviction that this is the real deal this time. There's still a lot of skepticism in Washington, given the fact that he has said now 39 times that a deal is imminent, only for there to be further sanctions, military escalation. So again, it's hard for everyone in Washington and around the world to know for sure. But there are a few markers that indicate that this may be the real deal this time. And it comes with the fact that the U.S. president, in his announcement on Thursday that this was occurring, that there was now a memorandum of understanding, mentioned by name Arab Gulf partners. And so having that regional buy-in is what is making this look more real than in the past. The fact that he mentioned Saudi Arabia, the United Arab Emirates, and also Qatar suggests that there is broader diplomatic coordination and active participation by these players. Now, the other big indicator is that the U.S. president also discussed that this

0: has been coordinated with Iran's top leadership. And so that is another distinction that makes this, at least there's more hope in Washington than there's been in the past. But again, this is very cautious optimism because we know there is no signing date for this memorandum of understanding. And we also haven't had complete confirmation from Iran that it is fully bought in to what the U.S. president has suggested.
1: All right, Al Jazeera's Kimberly Halkett reporting for us there from the White House. Kimberly, thank you. Nigar Mortazavi is a senior fellow at the Center for International Policy. She's also the host of the Iran podcast. Thank you for being here, Nigar. Can you help us make sense of what we're looking at right now? Because it seems like the Iranians are, by and large, on board here. But is there something that's preventing them from getting to the final stage, from actually signing the paper?
2: I mean, we're looking at leaks or reporting from both sides that literally don't match. You and I have it in front of us, right? At least in details. But the big structure seems to be the same, and we know the memorandum had been going on back and forth between Tehran and Washington. So the big picture, looking from the Iranian side, is first and foremost, they want a permanent end to the war. This also includes U.S. removing this armada that President Trump assembled from the immediate vicinity of Iran, which, from their viewpoint, its existence is hostile. It's a continuation of that act of war. It includes reopening the Strait of Hormuz with some details and caveats, and also removing the blockade. Iran wants to continue to manage the Strait of Hormuz, not in a toll booth format, but try to create a framework. It's still being debated inside Iran, but with Oman, because it's the two countries' waters, and see if they can sort of come with a framework after the war ends in peacetime. And then down the line, they are committing to, one, no nuclear weapons, which is something President Trump has said all along from the campaign to presidency. They can't have nuclear weapons. They're like, okay, as a signatory to the Nuclear Non-Proliferation Treaty, we won't have nuclear weapons. And then the details of the nuclear deal will be discussed after the war ends in that period right after.
1: How much potential is there for things to go wrong during that 60-day period, given that it seems like, yeah, you're right, they've gotten the, if all the reporting is correct, it seems like the basic outline of this, everyone's on the same page. But it seems like when you get into the finer details, there's definitely potentially some divergence there. Do you think that 60 days from now, we're likely to still have a ceasefire, or do you think that we'll have a final deal?
2: I don't have a crystal ball.
1: Who does?
2: But there is, to your question, that was a great question, a lot can go wrong. One, there's no trust, especially from Tehran's viewpoint. They say, we negotiated with this administration twice. In the middle of negotiations, they attacked. And now they're trying to negotiate and make a deal during wartime. And there are no real guarantees. That's why we see a lot of this language of upfront. We want to see the money, the frozen assets. We want to see this and that, because there's no trust that if the U.S. this administration says something, signs it, they're actually going to abide by it. And also look back at history. Iran did negotiate with the United States of America a deal called the JCPOA under President Obama. And then the next president came from the opposite party and said, I don't like this. I'm going to pull out of it. So there's also that sort of history and memory. And they want to have... That's why they're trying to do it step by step, get whatever they can up front or one for one. And then also throughout the process, another thing we've learned from this administration is that we don't have a lot of the bureaucrats in the, at least on the U.S. side, yeah, people who can negotiate, who can do real diplomacy. And this is very complicated, you know, hard work that needs seriousness, technical expertise. And so I don't know if it's, you know, possible to pull it up.
1: I'm interested in what came out of the Israeli Prime Minister's office saying that that the president has essentially indicated that the final deal, once everything is negotiated, would include things like limits on Iran's ballistic missile capabilities and their support for proxy networks. I mean, is that pie in the sky? Is that something that the Iranians could ever agree to, in your view?
2: Certainly not now. I mean, look, U.S. and Israel, two superpowers, two nuclear powers with military supremacy, attacked Iran. And what saved Iran? The missiles and the drones. Of course, they're not going to negotiate the missiles. It just doesn't make any sense right now. As far as the, you know, these allies, the non-state actors across the region, I mean, Iran is trying to fold in Lebanon, Hezbollah, its ally, into this process. So however that's going to, you know, plan out down the line as part of the negotiation. We'll have to wait and see. This may be an interpretation, you know, Iran support for its party. What we see is that Iran is not letting go of this ally because Hezbollah entered the war with Iran. They fought the war together, so in war together, in peace together, and that's why they've been insisting, making it more complicated and actually more inconvenient for Iran throughout this process of negotiating to keep Lebanon in it. But I think down the line, if you look at it from a regional perspective, it's actually better if it's Iran and allies having sort of a non-aggression pact with the U.S. and its allies, which also includes Israel. But that means there needs to be pressure from Washington, the president himself, on Israel to make sure that they're on board with all of this.
1: Which takes a little bit of political capital there in Washington.
2: A lot.
1: Doesn't it? All right, Nigar Mortazavi, senior fellow at the Center for International Policy. We appreciate the analysis. Thank you. Well, Israel is intensifying its invasion of southern Lebanon despite a U.S.-brokered ceasefire. Airstrikes killed at least 6 people on Thursday. Political divisions over Hezbollah's future are complicating efforts to end the conflict. Zena Hutter reports now from Beirut.
3: There is no ceasefire in Lebanon. Israel's army has been using heavy firepower as its troops attempt to advance to strategic territories in the south. It has been releasing videos of what it says are ground operations outside the so-called Yellow Line, an occupation zone along the border with Israel. Israeli officials say the expansion is necessary to destroy Hezbollah's military capabilities and counter explosive drone attacks. They are facing resistance, with the army reporting combat injuries. But Israel is pushing ahead, trying to impose a new security reality. The battle, however, is also over influence. Lebanon is yet again an arena for international and regional powers.
4: Iran has insisted Lebanon is not a separate track and any regional agreement must include an end to hostilities there. But Lebanon's president, Joseph Aoun, says Lebanon has its own diplomatic track and that Iran does not speak on behalf of Beirut.
3: Aoun instead insists on direct negotiations with Israel in Washington. He met his team before talks on June the 22nd. Previous rounds, however, have not brought about a full ceasefire nor a clear commitment from Israel to withdraw from southern Lebanon. Israel's media says Israel will demand Lebanon acts to disarm Hezbollah in areas beyond the zone it occupies before discussions on any Israeli withdrawal can begin. Hezbollah has rejected direct talks with Israel, and the group has again called on Lebanon's leaders to take advantage of Iran's leverage. Hassan Fadallah, a Hezbollah representative in parliament, also told them to change strategy. He says any U.S.-Iran deal will have implications in Lebanon. Hezbollah's military wing has been outlawed by the government. The group is refusing to disarm or surrender and says any agreement can't be implemented without its support. Internal divisions are deepening as Israel ramps up its war on southern Lebanon. Zena Khudr, Al Jazeera, Beirut.
1: Russia and Ukraine are continuing to launch drone attacks on one another. This is the moment a residential building was hit in a Russian town in Tatarstan, over 1,000 kilometers from Ukraine. At least 3 people were injured in the strike. One of Russia's largest petrochemical plants was also hit, starting a fire. The plant produces plastics and rubber from oil and gas. And Russia has carried out drone attacks on Ukraine overnight. 3 people were injured when a home was hit in the south of the country. Drone strikes have also been reported in the Kyiv region. A huge fire broke out at one facility there. Audrey McAlpine is in Kyiv with more on those Ukrainian attacks on Russia.
5: Now, while Russia keeps striking Ukraine, over 100 drones last night alone, Ukraine has launched a new tactic. It's calling it logistics lockdown. Mid-range strikes targeting things like bridges, roads, oil depots, anything that will stymie Russia's frontline operations. And it appears that it's taking its toll, at least in tandem with Ukraine's longer-range strikes on the oil industry. There's been a reported oil and gas shortages in several regions around Russia. Now, the goal of this is to push Russia to the negotiating table, and Ukraine hopes that it can do that over the next several months. That's at least what officials here have said. But meanwhile, Ukraine's European partners and other partners around the world are pushing for direct talks between Russia and Ukraine, especially as the United States has taken a backseat when it comes to ongoing peace negotiations. Now, these mid and long range strikes have doubled from April into May. That's according to Ukraine's defense minister. And Ukraine hopes that these will begin to take a toll, as it says the dynamic of the war may be changing. Audrey McAlpine, Al Jazeera, Kyiv.
1: Well, the European Union is set to implement what many are calling its harshest immigration enforcement rules to date. The overhaul includes stricter border controls and mandatory screenings for people hoping to seek asylum. But the new measures have come under criticism by migrant advocates who say it fundamentally erodes the rights of potential refugees. Juliet Eger explains.
6: Is the European Union about to enforce ICE-style immigration tactics? Well, according to more than 80 human rights organizations, it may well be. Now, the new pact will determine how member states process asylum seekers and undocumented migrants. The busiest routes into the 27-member bloc are along the Mediterranean, into these parts of southern Europe. So what are some of the most important changes? Well, migrants will be subject to a pre-entry screening process that could last up to 7 days. So-called return hubs will be established outside EU borders to host rejected asylum applicants. The maximum detention period will rise from 6 months to 2 years, and in some cases, the limit could be extended indefinitely. The deal also increases police powers to conduct searches in homes and workplaces, just like ICE does in the US. So under the new overhaul, member states will have two options. Either they can take in a certain number of asylum seekers from external border countries along main arrival routes. So, for example, France and Austria might be required to help out Spain, Italy or Greece. Alternatively, they can pay about $23,000 per asylum seeker into a shared EU fund. But it's already facing pushback from these two countries, Poland and Hungary, who've repeatedly rejected the measures and refused to implement them. And it's raising questions about whether the pact can be fully enforced.
1: All right, still ahead here on the NewsHour. Stories of hope and resilience in the Democratic Republic of Congo despite a rise in Ebola cases. And we look back at the life of David Hockney, an icon of the 20th century art, who's died at the age of 88. And it all gets a bit too much for this Paraguayan player ahead of the World Cup.
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9: Really radical in his ideology.
10: He's the brains in the White House right now. 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
14: Hearing the facts.
15: Doctors here are calling for a humanitarian pause of at least 3 days to allow medical supplies into La Paz.
14: Reporting from the action.
16: These drone incursions can no longer be seen as isolated incidents.
14: Understanding the reality.
17: Kenyan women are learning more about what it means to have children, examining and questioning.
14: With the latest global news and insightful documentaries, Al Jazeera's teams across the world bring you closer to the heart of the story.

You're watching Al Jazeera, a reminder of our top stories this hour. U.S. President Donald Trump says he's called off planned strikes on Iran, citing what he described as a breakthrough in high-level negotiations with Tehran. Trump says the final points of an agreement had been approved by all parties involved. Iran says a deal with the U.S. is still under consideration. The country's official news agency has released the main points of a draft agreement. It says there would be a 60-day negotiation period between Iran and the U.S. to discuss multiple issues.

0: Ukraine and Russia have exchanged strikes. This is the moment a residential building was hit in Russia's Tatarstan, over 1,000 kilometers from the Ukrainian border. At least 3 people were injured. Well, the Ebola outbreak in the Democratic Republic of Congo is spreading at an unprecedented pace. The DRC has now reported 676 confirmed cases, including 136 deaths. Neighboring Uganda has recorded 19 cases linked to the outbreak and 2 deaths. Africa's top public health agency says young people are most at risk. Well, health workers in the DRC are facing numerous challenges, from a shortage of supplies to mistrust in the community. Despite that, there are still stories of survival and resilience, as Catherine Soy reports.
1: These children live in an orphanage in Bunia. They were exposed to Ebola after a mother and her newborn baby recently died from the virus. Another child is still undergoing treatment at the medical center.
2: Aujourd'hui, nous avons la joie.
3: Today, we have the joy of presenting to you the 5 children who are here and whom we want to discharge today. For us, these children are cured.
1: The Democratic Republic of Congo is struggling to contain the Ebola virus. More people are dying, while others are being infected every day. There are few survival stories, so when even a single person tests negative, it's always a reason to celebrate amidst the gloom. The children, along with others at the orphanage, will continue to be monitored and have been supplied with essential items.
4: We made the first donation to the first orphanage and are now expanding our activities. They will soon receive hydroalcoholic gel and thermometers, which are very important. We will also provide a batch of soap for hand washing.
1: These are basic necessities, but many Congolese cannot afford some of the personal hygiene products needed to protect themselves. Despite the despair being felt all around, such stories of survival give hope to everyone else. That hope can only triumph. Catherine Soy, Al Jazeera.
0: Indonesia is facing growing public anger over rising living costs and a weakening currency. In central Jakarta, students and civil society groups have taken to the streets to protest the country's economic challenges. Jessica Washington has more now from Jakarta.
5: I'm in central Jakarta, where a protest against Indonesia's economic situation is underway. It's mostly university students and some civil society organizations here at this protest, a crowd of, say, hundreds of people. Now, the focus of this protest is to express their anger at the state of Indonesia's economy, in particular their concern at the depreciation of the rupiah against the US dollar. Indonesia's currency this month has fallen to its lowest level ever, lower indeed than it was in the Asian financial crisis. That's something that sparked concerns for many people here. Many of the people at this demonstration say they are already feeling those cost of living pressures, with the basic goods that they depend on, food and other items, already becoming more expensive. And that feeling that life is becoming more expensive in Indonesia became particularly pronounced this week when the prices of some fuels went up more than 30%.
6: We want fellow citizens to realize that Indonesia is not in a good state. And we want the government to understand that the situation cannot be fixed with words alone. If the government fails to change and instead responds with repression, we, together with the people, will build a larger movement.
5: Now, this week, we have seen some demonstrations by student groups outside of the capital. We've seen them in Bandung, in Kalimantan, in central Java as well. But for the moment, they do appear to be relatively smaller than the usual demonstrations that we have seen in Indonesia. But one thing that is worth noting is that these students say that they wanted to march to the center of the city, but they've been stopped by police and by soldiers. Police, soldiers, and police officers from the paramilitary brigade are here in their thousands, stopping this crowd from continuing their march, and the students say that that is violating their right to freedom of expression. Jessica Washington, Al Jazeera, Jakarta.
0: The U.S. and Israel's war with Iran has increased the economic pressure on Pakistan. Food and fuel prices have risen, and now the government has ordered spending cuts as it prepares to release its federal budget. Islamabad is under pressure from the International Monetary Fund to carry out reforms linked to a $7 billion bailout. As Kamal Haider reports, many Pakistanis fear the budget will mean higher bills.

0: bills, more taxes, and deeper cuts to public spending.
1: It should be understood that the government is right now under a $7 billion IMF bailout, and the conditionalities of the IMF prevent the government from providing any subsidies to the people, which means higher commodity prices. This is a country which is an agricultural economy, and because of the conflict in the Middle East and rising prices of fuel and gas means that people are now paying more for essential commodities. And that, of course, is biting hard the common people of Pakistan.
2: Ordinary people are struggling to survive under soaring inflation. The continuous rise in petrol prices is driving up the cost of essential goods and services, further increasing the cost of living. For many families, making ends meet has become increasingly difficult.
1: The Pakistani government is also planning to impose a fixed tax on traders and businesses, which is likely to meet stiff opposition. Inability to pay those taxes could end up with jail sentences for businessmen and traders, and is likely to face stiff opposition from the business community.
2: The government should introduce fair and affordable taxation policies that ease the burden on ordinary citizens and create opportunities for everyone to prosper. Today, however, millions of Pakistanis are struggling under the weight of soaring prices, rising utility bills, and shrinking incomes.
1: Now, it should be understood that while the government is saying that they have an outlay of $61 billion and are aiming for a 4.5% economic development, that is going to be a hard and uphill task. Pakistan, of course, is reeling under economic problems. Successive governments have failed to deliver on their promises, and people are now feeling the pinch, paying more not just for fuel but essential food commodities. Economic experts are already warning that this is an extortionist budget which is likely to put a heavier burden on people across this country. Kamal Haider, Al Jazeera, Rawalpindi.
0: Thousands of people have rallied in Albania's capital for a 12th consecutive day against a planned multi-million dollar resort linked to the Trump family. Demonstrators are calling on Prime Minister Edi Rama to resign. The U.S. president's son-in-law, Jared Kushner, is involved in the investment firm that wants to develop land on Albania's coastline. Opponents say it would damage the area's fragile ecosystem. Well, the world's richest man, Elon Musk, may soon become the first ever trillionaire with a T. His company, SpaceX, is slated to become a top 10 company globally. It will begin public trading on the stock market on Friday after selling shares worth $75 billion in the largest IPO in history. Dmitry Medvedenko reports.
3: Mission and liftoff.
4: SpaceX taking off once again with a blast, but this time on the stock market. Elon Musk's space rocket, satellite, and AI company has held its initial public offering, making some of its shares available for public trading. It's selling half a billion shares for a total of $75 billion. It is the largest sum ever raised in the history of financial markets, more than double what Saudi Aramco raised in 2019. This values the company's total market worth at $1.77 trillion, putting it in the top 10, just above Saudi Aramco and Musk's other major venture, Tesla.
5: Please welcome Elon to the stage.
4: Elon Musk will retain almost half of the company's stock and most of its voting rights. He is already the world's richest man. After this listing, his wealth will approach $1 trillion. But he acts like it's no big deal.
6: Money will stop being relevant at some point in the future.
7: It's kind of ironic then, right? Just as you're becoming a multi-trillionaire, money starts to have less value.
6: Yeah, pretty much.
4: Many analysts have said SpaceX is massively overvalued. It lost $2.6 billion last year. Most of its valuation comes from the potential of its technologies, which could take years, if not decades, to become profitable. Dmitry Medvedenko, Al Jazeera.
0: All right, still ahead here on Al Jazeera. Sana's here with the latest from the World Cup.
8: Thank you, Scott. There are more teams than ever.

0: at this tournament. And DR Congo are the latest team to arrive, making quite an entrance.
1: Indian football is in crisis. Empty stands, falling viewership, and the top league in shambles. As a record 48 countries come together for the FIFA World Cup, 101 East investigates on Al Jazeera.
2: We're in a period when the US seems to think that it is ruling the entire world. 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
4: Hard-hitting interviews.
5: I mean, is it easy on the campaign trail to promise, but the reality is that much harder to deliver?
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4: Facing realities.
7: Where do the negotiations currently stand?
8: We do not accept a ceasefire. We are seeking an end to the war.
4: Thought-provoking answers.
9: What is it that you think that the Trump administration really wants?
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0: Hello, I'm Sana Hamush. Cristiano Ronaldo is about to begin his final quest for the World Cup trophy. He and his Portugal teammates have held their last training session in Lisbon. And next stop is the United States. South Korea are off to a winning start, fighting from a goal down to beat Czech Republic. Delight for Mexico's fans as the co-hosts win the opening match of the tournament. And it all gets a bit too much for this Paraguay player ahead of their opening match. But first, Cristiano Ronaldo is ready to set off for his final attempt to bring home the World Cup trophy. The Portugal captain and his teammates held their last training session in Lisbon before heading to the US for their opener. The next stop is Miami, where they set up their training camp as they bid to win the trophy for the first time ever. Well, here's what's waiting for them. Portugal are in Group K alongside the Democratic Republic of Congo, Uzbekistan and Colombia. Their first game will be against the DRC, who have already arrived in some style. Nicknamed the Leopards, the squad arrived in Houston sporting some interesting additions to their outfits and bags. The African nation are back on football's biggest stage for the first time in 52 years, having last appeared at the World Cup as Zaire. South Korea fought back from a goal down to open their World Cup campaign with a 2-1 win against Czech Republic. Playing in their first World Cup for 20 years, Czech Republic took the lead in the second half. But it lasted just 8 minutes. Hoiberg with the goal to level things up in Guadalajara. And with just 10 minutes remaining, Ohengu completed the comeback. They're the only side from Asia to have reached the semi-finals back when they co-hosted in 2002. Let's get some reaction to that win from South Korea now. Jack Barton is in Seoul.
1: It was an absolute nail-biting victory for South Korea over the Czech Republic, in which the team delivered but also silenced, at least for now, a storm of fan fury here in South Korea over alleged mismanagement that began with the hiring and firing of German coach Jürgen Klinsmann and then the hiring of another formerly fired coach, Hong Myung-bo, who in 2014 led the team to the bottom of its group, in his own words, a total failure.
2: The head of the Korean Football Association says he will step down after the World Cup, after an audit by the sports ministry on Hong's hiring found a myriad of irregularities. The win in Mexico gives a chance for the only Asian team to ever reach the semi-finals to put the scandal behind them as they face Mexico and then South Africa in their 11th consecutive World Cup.
3: I think we need to watch a little longer, and I don't think one game today will immediately change how fans or the public feel. You'll need to show a lot more good performances and keep working hard.
2: The team includes 15 international-level players, like captain Song

0: Min, Bayern Munich's Kim Moon-jae and Paris Saint-Germain's Lee Kang-in. Further wins would do more than advance the Korean team through Group A. It would begin to answer a question that has haunted football here over whether the Korean Football Association has squandered a golden opportunity with the team dubbed the Golden Generation. Jack Barton, Al Jazeera, Seoul.
1: Co-host Mexico started their World Cup campaign with a 2-0 victory against South Africa in front of 85,000 fans at the Azteca Stadium. A mistake at the back gifted Julian Quiñones the honour of scoring the first goal of the tournament. Raul Jimenez then made it 2-0 in the second half. It was a night to forget for South Africa. They were handed two red cards before Mexico received one late on. So here's a welcome sight for Mexico fans with their team top of the Group A table. Remember, the top two will go through to the knockouts automatically.
2: We played well in the first half, although we could have easily won 3-0. But considering it was the first match, starting with a victory, I think it's a good result. We can improve, of course, and we must.
1: Well, later on Friday, we'll see the other two co-hosts get their campaigns underway. In Toronto, Canada take on Bosnia and Herzegovina, who were the team that knocked Italy out of the playoffs. Canada are missing their captain, Alphonso Davies, for the first game as he recovers from injury.
3: Man, we are ready to play some games, right? We are ready to play some big games. We are ready to make our country proud, our fans proud. We are ready to go after this.
1: The United States coach Mauricio Pochettino says his team are ready to go. They play Paraguay in their first game in Los Angeles. Last time the U.S. hosted the World Cup was in 1994, where they exceeded expectations by reaching the last 16.
4: Yes, it's important, the physical level, it's important, the tactical, technical, and everything. But I think most of this thing, if you are not well prepared in that area, I think it's difficult to perform in the way that you want and you expect. And I think we were working a lot. And I think we arrived in a very good condition.
1: Well, as for their opponents, emotions are running high in the Paraguay squad, especially for midfielder Diego Gomez, sitting next to his coach, Gustavo Alfredo.
5: Estoy muy contento acá de poder representar a mi país, que logramos después de mucho una clasificación y bueno, la verdad que no tengo.
6: No hay palabras, es lo que sentimos. Sí, es lo que sentimos. Y es lo que siente todo Paraguay.
5: Ya, como todo.
6: Eso sienten nuestros jugadores.
5: Me conocen a mí que yo soy muy, muy emocional. Y bueno, la verdad que trataré de dar al 100% para darle a esa alegría a toda la gente.
1: Well, the U.S. and Paraguay kick things off in Group D. Let's take a closer look with Tom Seisen.
7: 32 years after last staging the World Cup, co-host the United States will again look to use home support to their advantage. Led by former Tottenham and PSG coach Mauricio Pochettino, they open their campaign against Paraguay in Los Angeles at the world's most expensive stadium in sport, the SoFi Stadium. The USA have reached the knockout stage at 7 of the 11 World Cups they previously played, with their best performance coming at the inaugural tournament in 1930, when they reached the semi-finals. Paraguay make a welcome return to football showpiece after missing the last three World Cups. When they last appeared in 2010, a late goal from eventual champion Spain ended their journey at the quarter-final stage. That remains the furthest the South Americans have gone at the tournament. This will be Australia's sixth consecutive World Cup. At Qatar 2022, they won two matches at a single World Cup for the first time. Now, the Socceroos will be aiming to build on that achievement by going beyond the last 16 for the first time in their history. And Turkey are back at the World Cup for the first time in 24 years. They last featured in 2002 and made it all the way to the semi-finals, losing out to eventual winners Brazil. Their only other World Cup appearance before that came in 1954.
1: Haiti were forced to alter its World Cup jersey just a few days before they play their first game. That's because FIFA has rejected the imagery on the original, which referenced the Haitian Revolution, saying it's too political. The Colombian manufacturer said it was not intended as a political statement, but agreed to make the change. Al Jazeera's Alessandro Rampieti recently visited the Haiti shirt makers in their factory in Bogota and has this report.
8: For many Haitians, qualifying for the World Cup felt like a miracle. A rare source of pride in a country overwhelmed by gang violence and political instability. And the surprise qualification also brought joy to a small sportswear company in Colombia, which has been dressing Haiti's national team for more than a decade.
9: We didn't expect it. At 10 at night, we were glued to the TV. When we found out they had qualified, we jumped out of bed. The joy was huge.
8: Pedro Carrero founded Saeta in 1982, a family-run brand that began with two sewing machines in the dining room of his home, eventually producing kits for some of Colombia's best professional clubs.
9: For us, it truly was a miracle. And from that moment on, I started thinking, how do I make this jersey? What am I going to show at this World Cup? It's like David versus Goliath. We're going to compete against many Goliaths, but that doesn't mean we can't do it.
10: Saeta is rushing to finish the work on the uniforms in time for the World Cup. And while most teams will wear the logos of global sport giants, Haiti's journey to the 2026 tournament will carry a different label.
8: One that was born far from football, when Carrero donated thousands of jerseys to Haiti after the devastating 2010 earthquake that killed more than 100,000 people.
9: I called the Red Cross and gave them the jerseys I had, and that was it. That was something separate. There was no hidden interest at all, just a desire to help.
8: 2 years later, Saeta became Haiti's official kit supplier. For years, it was more a labor of loyalty than a lucrative business. Now, as Haiti returns to the World Cup after 52 years, this unlikely partnership has already become a victory of its own. Alessandro Rampieti, Al Jazeera, Bogota.
1: For more than 50 years, collecting World Cup stickers has been part of the magic of the tournament. Italian company Panini joined forces with FIFA to release the first album in 1970. Now the tournament has expanded. There are 980 stickers to hunt down. Gemma Nash takes a look at some of the players that fans will be on the lookout for.
11: No World Cup sticker book is complete without the two players who have ruled the game for almost 20 years. Lionel Messi and Cristiano Ronaldo will be key targets for any collector. Be on the lookout for Kylian Mbappe too, a World Cup winner in 2018. He also scored a hat-trick in the final 4 years ago. He may have to share the spotlight with France teammate Michael Olise, who some are already calling the best winger in the world. But Lamine Yamal might have something to say about that. The 18-year-old could be the key to Spain winning a second World Cup. Vinicius Jr. will be at the heart of Brazil's push for a sixth World Cup. And what about Uruguay's Federico Valverde? He scored a Champions League hat-trick against Man City in March. Mohamed Salah will carry Egypt's hopes on his shoulders. Harry Kane will look to fire England to a first major trophy in 60 years. Ayase Ueda will spearhead Japan's attack. The striker finished top scorer in the Dutch league. And Turkey's main man, Arda Güler, is so good they call him the Turkish Messi. Those are just 11 players out of more than 1,000 who could leave their mark on the tournament and your sticker book.
1: And we'll leave you with some pictures from Cologne Zoo in Germany. And it seems the result of Sunday's match between Germany and Curaçao has already been decided, or has it? Tarek, the elephant, picked Germany with a bang. But Walter, the orangutan, had other ideas. He's gone for a draw. But maybe he was just hungry. We'll have another World Cup update a little later.
12: Santa, all right, we want to get you up to speed right away with some breaking news out of the United States. The president, Donald Trump, has posted on his Truth Social platform. He is criticizing the Iranian media's reporting of this potential agreement that he announced between the U.S. and Iran. So I'm going to read you the tweet, or excuse me, the Truth Social post that he has put out. He said, this. The terms that Iran leaked out to the fake news have nothing to do with the terms that were agreed to in writing. What they said, including their weak and pathetic statement on having

0: having a deal bears no relation to the truth. Very dishonorable people to deal with. With them, there is no such thing as dealing in good faith. Amazing. Also, their totally rebuffed drone attack last night against Indian ships leaving the Hormuz Strait is totally unacceptable. They better get their act together and fast. So remember, President Trump had previously called off strikes against Iran last night and said that there was this deal that was going to be signed imminently, perhaps even as early as this weekend. He was looking to dispatch the vice president, J.D. Vance, for some kind of a signing ceremony. We then got details from the Iranian media on what exactly this deal may entail. And it includes, I'm going to list them off for you, on the nuclear file, no new agreement regarding Iran's nuclear program. And Iran will not make any new commitments. They say that on the Strait of Hormuz, again, this is Iranian state media reporting, that they make no commitment to relinquish control over the Strait of Hormuz. When it comes to ending the war, they said that the U.S. committed to ending the Israeli regime's war in Lebanon. They called for an end to the war. And when it comes to frozen assets, the Iranians are also saying that part of the funds that are being frozen will be released immediately. So there is a lot to sort out here as to what's what and where this leaves the status of the deal. But we are going to try to sort through all of this. We're going to do a quick swap over. My colleague Imran Khan will be here in just about 2 minutes from now. Stay tuned.
1: Rival gangs once caught up in violent conflict on the streets of El Salvador.
2: It reached such extremes that gang members had to reach a number of killings per day.
1: Living a fragile coexistence in prison, learning to find a new respect for life and one another.
2: There are no gangs here. That's what we say to new girls.
3: How can you demand forgiveness from someone if you don't forgive?
1: Making Peace, the light within on Al Jazeera. Frank Assessments.
4: The Board of Peace was not put in place to bring peace to the world, to liberate the Palestinian people. None of those things exist in all the literature that was put forward about the Board of Peace.
1: Informed Opinions.
0: Don't you think that North Korea has proven that if you do have nuclear weapons, that the United States won't mess with you?
5: Absolutely. We see that demonstrated in North Korea and negatively in the case of Libya with Gaddafi, who was ousted after abandoning his nuclear program.
1: Inside Story on Al Jazeera.

I'm Imran Khan. This is Al Jazeera live from Doha. Coming up on the programme, Donald Trump says Iran's leaked comments on a deal with the United States bear no relation to the truth. More Israeli strikes hit southern Lebanon, and Benjamin Netanyahu says he's not party to the US-Iran talks. Ukraine and Russia trade drone strikes, hitting energy facilities and injuring multiple people. Determined to escape, we meet a Palestinian boy in Gaza who refuses to let a double amputation stop him from pursuing his dream. US President Donald Trump has accused Iran of dealing in bad faith after state media released the main points to be discussed in a 60-day negotiation period. Posting on social media, he says, "The terms that Iran leaked out to the fake news have nothing to do with the terms that we were agreed to in writing."

0: There will be a 60-day negotiation period between Iran and the US to discuss multiple issues, including the opening of the Strait of Hormuz. Although Iran is making no commitment to relinquish control of the strait. On the nuclear issue, negotiations will begin during these 60 days. On sanctions, Iran's demand for lifting of all sanctions will be reviewed during the 60-day nuclear negotiation period. The main objective of the memorandum is to end the war on all fronts, including Lebanon. We have correspondents standing by in Ramallah, Tehran and Washington, D.C. to help unpack the developments. Let's begin with our White House correspondent, Kimberly Halkett. It was only an hour ago we were talking about a deal, and now we have this Truth Social post. What would it be to make of it?
1: Well, it certainly is undercutting the optimism that we had here in Washington and around the world that this was a conflict that was going to be subsiding. What we know is that from this post, not only is U.S. President Donald Trump angry, but it's clear that the Trump administration believes that Iran is leaking details that were designed to be kept private or has misrepresented the terms of what was generally understood by all parties. Now, what's significant is Donald Trump refers to the leaks that have been put out, saying these have nothing to do with the terms agreed to. Now, this is an important line because it suggests, at least, that there is some form of a written draft. In other words, what we've been calling this memorandum of understanding, but that it seemed to be very explicit in detail, even if Iran is downplaying or disputing what the United States says the contents were. Now, the other big thing here is Donald Trump is calling Iran dishonorable, and that is also, just in terms of diplomatic language, a significant sign of a setback in terms of where peace stands. It's notable because, again, it cuts into the optimism of Donald Trump's previous comments and posts. And also it shows just how fragile the discussions are between the parties. So in all of this, it's definitely setting down the mood here in Washington. And I think the other important thing to note here is that Donald Trump is also referencing an alleged attack on Indian ships by Iranian drones. And that's significant because what that's doing is widening this crisis beyond what we have been talking about in terms of players so far. So what this does is essentially allow Donald Trump to justify military action if talks fail.
0: That's Kimberly Halkett. Stay there. We will come back to you. Al-Migdad Al-Ruhaid, who is with us in the Iranian capital, Tehran. Now, we were just talking about there about this latest Truth Social post. I think it's too early to ask what the Iranians are thinking. But, you know, it was only an hour ago where we were hearing that the Iranians were actually looking at when this might be signed, if it was going to be signed. So do you think that's in trouble now?
2: Yes, there's a new trouble right now from the latest comment from Donald Trump. This is a type of language that, from what we understand, from what we have learned here in the capital, that this is not the type of language that acceptable for Iranian. They are saying many times that we will negotiate in terms of respect to each other, not in terms of disrespect. So he said to them, dishonorable people negotiating in not good faith. So that is remind us how the gap between both sides politically to reaching a deal. But at the same time, an hour ago, a couple of hours ago, actually, 24 hours ago, a spokesman of the foreign ministry said that the progress for reaching a deal, for final agreement, has been largely finalized. This is actually one of the main point actually for Iranian to say that there's a progress in negotiations, because they are saying that we have reached a comprehensive idea for reaching a deal, but at the same time they are waiting for a final decision from relative authorities, and we do know that there is here a very large level of authority authorities to finalize a deal from Iranian. And he, the spokesman also, he made a very important line that the report about the time and the place

0: of signing is a media speculation. There is nothing right now been finalized. They are reviewing that the latest text, and now we have this contradictory message from the President Donald Trump, President of the United States, describing Iranian dishonorable people and negotiating in not good faith. So this is remind us by the gap of mistrust, by the cloud of deep mistrust in the atmosphere, and now we are just waiting from Iranian officials to respond to such a language, to such latest comment from the President Trump.
1: Al-Maghdad Al-Ruhayd, live for say in Tehran. Thank you so much. Let's go back to Kimberly Halkett, who is at the White House. You heard Al-Maghdad there talk about how the Iranians are going to react to the language. You yourself noticed that language as well. Dishonorable, dealing in bad faith. Are we likely to be back where we began?
2: This may not be square one, but this is certainly a setback, because Donald Trump's latest post is so different in tone than when he announced there was a tentative agreement among the parties on Thursday. That read like a peace notice. This latest post looks more like a warning shot to Iran, and that is an escalation by diplomatic language. What this is doing is saying, Iran, you need to stop these leaks. You also need to stop military escalation, referring to the alleged attacks on the Indian ships. And also, the U.S. president is suggesting very subtly that he could pivot back to using force if Iran does not comply with those terms. Now, the other big thing here is that this is essentially a message of anger by the U.S. president. He's unhappy because what these Iranian leaks seem to suggest are domestic problems here in the United States for the U.S. president. If it's perceived by these leaks that Donald Trump has conceded too much, this is going to be a political embarrassment for him. He has to sell this agreement as being better than the one negotiated under Barack Obama back in 2015, the JCPOA. He is continually fighting criticism that this is, in fact, worse, because not only has the United States not been able to limit Iran's nuclear program thus far, but now there's the additional issue of a blockaded Strait of Hormuz. So the U.S. president is fighting domestic pushback, and the anger that he's expressing here suggests that he's got new problems on his hands as a result of Iran's leak. So in all of this, what we can take away is that this post is looking less like a formalized memorandum of understanding, and instead more like ongoing negotiations that are once again filled with mistrust and are highly volatile.
1: Kimberly Halkett, live for us there in the White House. Thanks for unpacking all of that. Now, Noor Adeh is live for us in Ramallah in the occupied West Bank. Prime Minister Benjamin Netanyahu says this is a US-Iran deal, that they're not party to it, but they do have a role to play here. And that involves Lebanon. So what do we think is going to happen with Israel?
3: Well, Imran, Israel is very uncomfortable with the fact that on several occasions now in the past week or so, the U.S. president has said that he calls the shots and that the Israeli prime minister will do whatever he asks of him, including ceasing fire in Lebanon and not attacking the Lebanese capital, Beirut, engaging in talks with the Lebanese government. All of those things are seen as interference, and the Israeli prime minister is receiving a lot of heat from his own coalition, but also, of course, from the opposition, who are looking at upcoming elections and seeing the prime minister's numbers go down, slide down as these things progress. So Israel can torpedo the talks, which are, as we're hearing, going through ebbs and flows. We're swinging between optimism and tension in a matter of hours between Iran and the U.S. Any escalation on the Lebanese front for domestic Israeli purposes will have an impact on the Iran-U.S. talks, and they might not be in the direction that Donald Trump wants.
1: Now, Noor, Israel's priorities seem to be not quite in sync with the American priorities. In fact, the PM's office of Israel put out a statement saying when all negotiations are done, and which will include things like, you know, Iran's ballistic missiles, Iran cutting support for proxies, these seem to be kind of slightly different priorities. So is that going to be an issue moving forward?
3: Well, for sure, Imran, this will be an issue, and this is where all of the concern is centered. In Israel, the Israeli prime minister tried to focus on the one thing where he and Donald Trump agree, that is that Iran should never have a nuclear weapon. But, of course, the discussions in Israel are focused, hyper-focused, in fact, on the fact that there is right now very little, if any, mention of the enriched uranium. What will happen for it? When will it leave, exit Iran as Israel wants? Will it exit Iran? Will the U.S. demand a deconstruction, a dismantling of Iran's capacity to enrich uranium? Will it curtail the ballistic missile capabilities of Iran and cut ties with the groups in the region allied with Tehran? All of these questions remain unanswered, and they are domestic red lines. And we have to remember that for as far as the Israeli prime minister is concerned, and his coalition, and even the body politic in Israel, the bar has been set very high by the Israeli prime minister early on when this war started. He promised Israelis that Iran will be crushed, it will be defeated, that the regime would collapse. None of that has materialized. And the fact that the U.S. is focused on the nuclear issue and is looking for an off-ramp out of this war is cause for concern. But there is very little that Israel can do, because it cannot wage war on Iran without U.S. approval, without U.S. involvement and military and technical support. That is a reality that, regardless of the rhetoric, Imran, the Israeli decision makers have to contend with.
1: That's Noor Adeh, live for us there in Ramallah in the occupied West Bank. Thank you so much. Israel's intensifying its invasion of southern Lebanon despite a US-brokered ceasefire. Airstrikes have killed at least six people on Thursday. Political divisions over Hezbollah's future are complicating efforts to end the conflict. Zainab Khodr reports from Beirut.
4: There is no ceasefire in Lebanon. Israel's army has been using heavy firepower as its troops attempt to advance to strategic territories in the south. It has been releasing videos of what it says are ground operations outside the so-called Yellow Line, an occupation zone along the border with Israel. Israeli officials say the expansion is necessary to destroy Hezbollah's military capabilities and counter explosive drone attacks. They are facing resistance, with the army reporting combat injuries. But Israel is pushing ahead, trying to impose a new security reality. The battle, however, is also over influence. Lebanon is yet again an arena for international and regional powers.
5: Iran has insisted Lebanon is not a separate track, and any regional agreement must include an end to hostilities there. But Lebanon's president, Joseph Aoun, says Lebanon has its own diplomatic track and that Iran does not speak on behalf of Beirut.
4: Aoun instead insists on direct negotiations with Israel in Washington. He met his team before talks on June the 22nd. Previous rounds, however, have not brought about a full ceasefire nor a clear commitment from Israel to withdraw from southern Lebanon. Israel's media says Israel will demand Lebanon acts to disarm Hezbollah in areas beyond the zone it occupies before discussions on any Israeli withdrawal can begin. Hezbollah has rejected direct talks with Israel, and the group has again called on Lebanon's leaders to take advantage of Iran's leverage. Hassan Fadallah, a Hezbollah representative in parliament, also told them to change strategy. He says any U.S.-Iran deal will have implications in Lebanon. Hezbollah's military wing has been outlawed by the government. The group is refusing to disarm or surrender and says any agreement can't be implemented without its support. Internal divisions are deepening as Israel ramps up its war on southern Lebanon. Zainab Khodr, Al Jazeera, Beirut.
1: Now, Russia and Ukraine are continuing to launch drone attacks on each other. This is the moment a residential building was hit in a Russian town in Tatarstan, over 1,000 kilometres from Ukraine. At least 3 people were injured in the strike. One of Russia's largest petrochemical plants was also hit, starting a fire. The plant produces plastics and rubber from oil and gas. And Russia has carried out drone attacks on Ukraine overnight. 3 people were injured when a home was hit in the south of the country. Drone strikes have also been reported in the Kyiv region. A huge fire broke out at one facility there. Audrey McAlpine's in Kyiv with more on those Ukrainian attacks on Russia.
6: Now, while Russia keeps striking Ukraine, over 100 drones last night alone, Ukraine has launched a new tactic. It's calling it logistics lockdown. Mid-range strikes targeting things like bridges, roads, oil depots, anything that will stymie Russia's frontline operations. And it appears that it's taking its toll, at least in tandem with Ukraine's longer-range strikes on the oil industry. There's been a reported oil and gas shortages in several regions around Russia. Now, the goal of this is to push Russia to the negotiating table, and Ukraine hopes that it can do that over the next several months. That's at least what officials here have said. But meanwhile, Ukraine's European partners and other partners around the world are pushing for direct talks between Russia and Ukraine, especially as the United States has taken a backseat when it comes to ongoing peace negotiations. Now, these mid- and long-range strikes have doubled from April into May. That's according to Ukraine's defense minister. And Ukraine hopes that these will begin to take a toll, as it says the dynamic of the war may be changing. Audrey McAlpine, Al Jazeera, Kyiv.
1: Still ahead on Al Jazeera, we look back at the life of David Hockney, an icon of 20th century art who's died at the age of 88.
7: They want to get clicks. 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

0: You're watching Al Jazeera, a reminder of our top stories this hour. US President Donald Trump has accused Iran of dealing in bad faith after Iran's news agency released the main points to be discussed in the 60-day negotiation period. On Thursday, Trump called off planned strikes on Iran, citing what he described as a breakthrough in high-level negotiations with Tehran. And Iran says a deal with the US is still under consideration. The country's official news agency has released the main points of a draft agreement involving a 60-day negotiation period between Iran and the US to discuss multiple issues. The Ebola outbreak in the Democratic Republic of Congo is spreading at an unprecedented pace. The DRC has now reported 676 confirmed cases, including 136 deaths. Neighbouring Uganda has recorded 19 cases linked to the outbreak and 2 deaths. Africa's top health agency says young people are most at risk. Health workers in DRC are facing numerous challenges, from a shortage of supplies to mistrust in the community. Despite that, there are still stories of survival and resilience, as Catherine Sawyer now reports.
1: These children live in an orphanage in Bunia. They were exposed to Ebola after a mother and her newborn baby recently died from the virus. Another child is still undergoing treatment at the medical center.
2: Aujourd'hui, nous avons la joie.
3: Today, we have the joy of presenting to you the 5 children who are here and whom we want to discharge today. For us, these children are cured.
1: The Democratic Republic of Congo is struggling to contain the Ebola virus. More people are dying while others are being infected every day. There are few survival stories, so when even a single person tests negative, it's always a reason to celebrate amidst the gloom. The children, along with others at the orphanage, will continue to be monitored and have been supplied with essential items.
4: We made the first donation to the first orphanage and are now expanding our activities. They will soon receive hydroalcoholic gel and thermometers, which are very important. We will also provide a batch of soap for hand washing.
1: These are basic necessities, but many Congolese cannot afford some of the personal hygiene products needed to protect themselves. Despite the despair being felt all around, such stories of survival give hope to everyone else. That hope can only triumph. Catherine Soy, Al Jazeera.
0: Now, celebrated British artist David Hockney has passed away at the age of 88. The painter was one of the most influential British artists of the 20th and 21st centuries. He was well known for his brightly coloured artwork such as A Bigger Splash and A Portrait of an Artist. Dahlia Almasri takes a look at his life's work.
5: David Hockney was one of the UK's most influential artists. With his vivid colours and bold shapes, he was seen as part of the 1960s British pop art movement. Hockney, though, was one of a kind. His style, his techniques, his themes, universally recognized and loved by many. Still life, landscapes, objects, friends, just about anything or anyone had a standout quality if Hockney's attention was engaged. He spent most of his life in London or Los Angeles, where his famous series of pool paintings were inspired. This piece from 1972, Portrait of an Artist, Pool with Two Figures, sold for more than $90 million in 2018. It set the record auction price for a work by a living artist at the time.
6: And I have painted quite a few memorable pictures, but when you're painting them, you don't know that. There's no formula for memorable pictures. If there were, there'd be a lot more, wouldn't there?
5: Hockney was from the north of England, a Yorkshire man. He had a modesty about his work, yet he was prolific with self-portraits. There are more than 300 of them, and his mother, Laura, was a regular subject. Hockney didn't just paint. He'd draw, he'd sketch, and he was a photographer, a printer, and a draftsman. He tried new mediums, and with the onset of a digital age, he excelled teaching himself how to draw using an iPad. So many of his works exude warmth and intrigue. Well into his 80s, he spoke of being comfortable with his own mortality.
6: I'm still a smoker. I mean, I don't mind. I mean, you're going to die. Well, everybody is.
0: Police in Northern Ireland have warned the public against stirring up young people to join anti-migrant riots. That's after a second night of unrest in Belfast. The far-right protests were triggered by a knife attack on Monday. Protesters have been targeting immigrant communities. Milena Veselinovic has been speaking to people in affected neighbourhoods in Belfast.
7: Yet another clean-up after yet another night of rioting. This usually quiet part of Belfast is reckoning with the aftermath of the damage left behind.
8: This house bore the brunt of the riot. It's completely burned to a shell. And even though no one was living there, it wasn't actually occupied. It's right in the middle of a residential area, and it shows the scale of the violence inflicted by the rioters.
7: Carol was walking her dog just as the crowds began to gather.
9: The thing that actually frightened me was there were lots of cars and people getting out of cars, so they were obviously coming from outside of the area to join in. There were guys with masks, balaclavas. People need to be aware that the decent people here in Northern Ireland don't want this, and we don't want this violence. It's all because of racism. It's not because of what happened on Monday night, which was awful.
7: The unrest was less widespread than Tuesday night, but still intense. Mobs of masked men were throwing bricks at the police, pushed back by the water cannon. The rioters' target is thought to have been a hotel housing migrants nearby. Earlier in the day, a list of migrant accommodation was circulated online, sending fear through ethnic minority communities in Belfast. Some have been relying on volunteers to bring them food, too scared to leave their homes.
10: Two boxes, all vegetarian.
11: I was actually scared because to the way to the supermarket, the house were burnt. There were some protests day for Australia. That's why I was too scared to go out.
10: If you need anything else anytime, you can DM us to let us know.
7: Ruchira, who runs a supper club, has organised food deliveries across Belfast.
10: There were at least like 1,000 people that were scared to step out of their homes. I guess it's also a hard time for young families because, like, in the WhatsApp groups, basically what a lot of people were saying is, guys, can you give me tips on how to explain what's happening to my children? How do I tell them, you know, that their skin colour doesn't matter? Like, it was like a lot of conversations like that.
7: They and others in this city are holding their breath, hoping calm will soon return. Milena Veselinovic, Al Jazeera, Belfast.
0: Now, Indonesia is facing growing public anger over rising living costs and a weakening currency. In central Jakarta, students and civil society groups have taken to the streets to protest the country's economic challenges. Jessica Washington has more from Jakarta.
12: I'm in central Jakarta, where a protest against Indonesia's economic situation is underway. It's mostly university students and some civil society organizations here at this protest, a crowd of, say, hundreds of people. Now, the focus of this protest is to express their anger at the state of Indonesia's economy. In particular, their concern at the depreciation of the rupiah against the US dollar. Indonesia's currency this month has fallen to its lowest level ever, lower indeed than it was in the Asian financial crisis. That's something that sparked concerns for many people here. Many of the people at this demonstration say they are already feeling those cost of living pressures with the basic goods that they depend on, food and other items already becoming more expensive. And that feeling that life is becoming more expensive in Indonesia became particularly pronounced this week when the prices of some fuels went up more than 30%.
13: We want fellow citizens to realise that Indonesia is not in a good state, and we want the government to understand that the situation cannot be fixed with words alone. If the government fails to change and instead responds with repression, we, together with the people, will build a larger movement.
12: Now, this week, we have seen some demonstrations by student groups outside of the capital. We've seen them in Bandung, in Kalimantan, in central Java as well. But for the moment, they do appear to be relatively smaller than the usual demonstrations that we have seen in Indonesia. But one thing that is worth noting is that these students say that they wanted to march to the center of the city, but they've been stopped by police and by soldiers. Police, soldiers, And police officers from the paramilitary brigade are here in their thousands, stopping this crowd from continuing their march. And the students say that that is violating their right to freedom of expression. Jessica Washington, Al Jazeera, Jakarta.
0: A 13-year-old boy from Gaza City lost a hand and a leg when an Israeli airstrike struck his shelter. After a long recovery, Akram Al-Fayoumi was fitted with a prosthetic leg, determined to move forward. He returned to roller skating and continues to practice the sport today. Here's Akram's story in his own words.
14: كنت رايح أغسل بوتلي عجال عشان ألعب مع أصحابي فجأة ضربوا صاروخين زنانة صاروخ فقع صاروخ الأول فقع وصاروخ الثاني مفقعش انصدمت وصرت أعيط ما صدقتش اللي أنا فيه أنا عندي كان عندي فرس إلي وفرس لأبويا لما 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اللي

0: We are the storm, and our enemies cannot comprehend our strength, our determination, our resolve, our passion.
1: September 21st, 2025. White House advisor Stephen Miller spoke at a memorial for the late conservative activist Charlie Kirk.
0: You have no idea the dragon you have awakened. You have no idea how determined we will be to save this civilization, to save the West, to save this republic.
1: At the time of this speech, Miller was overseeing the deployment of National Guard troops and militarized immigration enforcement units into democratically run cities across the U.S.
2: It is so extreme that it unmasks, in a way, the administration. It's not about the worst of the worst. It is about the civilization, the protectors of that civilization versus everyone else.
1: And just 2 days before, he was involved in directing a strike on a small boat in the Caribbean Sea.
3: These organizations can only be defeated with military power.
1: The third of more than 60 strikes that have resulted in over 200 deaths to date.
4: He's an absolute ideologue.
5: I would describe it as fascism.
6: Ice out now! Ice out now!
1: In this episode of Fault Lines, we traveled across the country, examining the impact of Stephen Miller's agenda and tracing the rise of a former press secretary.
7: I love this guy. I love this guy.
1: To one of the most powerful unelected figures in modern American history.
0: Who's enjoying 100 golden days of America?
8: Stephen Miller's probably the most powerful person in our government right now. That's frightening.
7: He is something special. And he's been with us right from day one. Right from day one, Stephen's been there, right? He's been great.
9: Hey, ho, ho, Stephen Miller's got to go. Hey, hey, ho, ho.
10: Americans have come out across the country today to protest Trump in what they're calling No Kings Day. And a lot of those protests are happening in city centers or capitals across the country. But here, they've chosen to march to the military base where Stephen Miller lives.
11: We know that Trump is falling asleep at meetings and barely there. There's somebody who is actually calling all the shots here, and his name is Stephen Miller.
2: Stephen Miller is really the architect of everything that's happened in this country to shut down legal immigration and vilify immigrants and drive them out of the country.
1: Just months earlier, Miller oversaw the deployment of more than 2,000 National Guard troops to Washington, D.C.
0: We are not going to let the communists destroy a great American city, let alone the nation's capital. So we're going to ignore these stupid white hippies that all need to go home and take a nap because they're all over 90 years old. And we're going to get back to the business of protecting the American people and the citizens of Washington, D.C.
12: Thank you, Stephen. A few questions.
13: We spent a long time in high school and beyond dismissing Stephen Miller. And now it would be helpful for all of us to understand just where that came from and how to combat it, because it's powerful.
1: To learn more about Stephen Miller's meteoric rise, we spoke to people who grew up with him in Santa Monica, California.
14: Yes, this is our Lincoln Middle School yearbook for eighth grade.
15: Yeah.
14: You can see it's a super diverse group of kids.
15: Mm-hmm.
1: Jeanesse Hartley was a class

0: classmate and a friend of Miller's from middle school through graduation.
1: We were in AP government, U.S. government together. He was extremely pro-war, obsessed with the weapons of mass destruction, and that Saddam Hussein was a war criminal. That was his obsession.
0: A video of him expressing this surfaced early in Trump's first term.
2: Well, but as for Saddam Hussein and his henchmen, I think the ideal solution would be to cut off their fingers. I don't think it's necessary to kill them entirely. We're not a barbaric people. We respect life. Therefore, torture is the way to go.
0: Keisha Rahm followed them 1 year behind.
3: Stephen really wanted to be heard. He wanted people to know his opinion and to care about his opinion.
0: Santa Monica is one of the wealthiest cities in the United States and a progressive stronghold in California.
3: I think Stephen hated Santa Monica. I think that is so much of what's wrapped up in Stephen's hatred of liberalism.
0: The left-wing politics and changing demographics of the city were reflected in their high school.
1: Even though he grew up with Hispanic friends in a school with a lot of Hispanic population, something about it was very bothersome to him.
3: He could still really shame people back into the shadows by talking about their parents' working-class jobs.
1: There's the famous one from high school that we filmed when he was running for a student body office.
4: Am I the only one who is sick and tired of being told to pick up my trash? Yes. We have plenty of janitors.
1: We had a message board, and he was always talking about people's needs to learn how to speak English, and he felt that Mexican immigrants didn't want to learn that, and that was somehow an affront to Americans, that they refused to do so.
5: If you want to stop illegal immigration, you must therefore be racist, and that's bull. 790 KBC Talk Radio. The time is 3:55. The number is 1-800-222-KBC, and this is Larry Elder.
0: When he was still in high school, Miller began calling into the conservative radio program, The Larry Elder Show.
6: His shtick was to constantly rat out his own school.
3: They won't allow us to do the Pledge of Allegiance every day. They aren't respecting the American flag.
1: And all the things that he had to endure at our high school.
7: Because Stephen Miller was a minority voice in his diverse, largely progressive public high school, he could inhabit this persona of being a persecuted minority, and that ideology really spoke to him, this ideology of white male grievance.
0: He would appear on Elder's show 69 times while still in high school. That caught the attention of far-right activist David Horowitz.
8: We have a serious problem in the world in fanatical Islamic terrorists.
7: David Horowitz told me he was worried that Stephen Miller wasn't going to get a job, that he wasn't going to get into college, and he really took it upon himself to do everything that he could to protect Stephen Miller and to give him opportunities.
9: And it is my honor to welcome to the podium David Horowitz.
6: He was sort of a foot soldier for Horowitz's whole project of creating like a particular strain of right-wing insurgency on the campus.
7: I don't think that he would have become the Stephen Miller that we all know if he hadn't then met Larry Elder and David Horowitz. That was really what kind of sealed the deal in terms of him becoming someone really radical in his ideology.
0: Miller began working in politics at a time when some members of the Republican Party were joining Democrats in pursuing a pathway to citizenship for undocumented immigrants.
10: Many of them make valuable contributions to our society and will provide even more if they're brought out of the shadows and in compliance with our laws.
6: One of the most important Republican senators in blocking Obama's attempt at a comprehensive immigration reform package was Jeff Sessions of Alabama.
11: When these 11 million are legalized, they'll then be able to take virtually any job in the marketplace. Many now.
6: One of Jeff Sessions' main aides was Stephen Miller. That's really when he became a player. You could argue that that set the stage for a strongly anti-immigrant candidate like Donald Trump to run for president and win.
0: Sessions would go on to be the first senator to endorse Trump for president in 2016. And Miller joined as a speechwriter, making his hardline immigration stance the driving force of the campaign.
12: Starting in January of 2017, illegal immigration will be a thing of the past.

0: There was a winning formula.
1: Trump would never have come on the scene and captured my hardcore MAGA radio audience if he didn't harp on immigration. So it's his signature issue. Stephen Miller is the brains behind his signature issue, every aspect of it.
0: During Trump's first term, some of Miller's most hardline immigration policies, like family separation, faced resistance from the courts, Democrats, and even officials inside the administration. But the experience was valuable.
2: He and Trump and everyone on the right had 4 years to kind of think about what didn't work last time in terms of advancing their agenda and where the real levers of power are in Washington, and to prepare for that so that they could really come out swinging this time. And they did.
3: You have a right to want a country that is of, by, and for Americans and only Americans.
4: And he's making it so they don't make the same mistakes that they made in the first administration. They're just not slowed down by fear of Congress or ugly politics or the administrative state.
5: Please welcome to the stage senior advisor to President Donald J. Trump, Stephen Miller.
0: Miller returned in the second administration as Deputy Chief of Staff for Policy and Homeland Security Advisor.
3: It's going to mean an executive order ending the border invasion, sending the illegals home, and taking America back.
6: Having grown up with him, it makes you realize that it isn't the smartest person he went to high school with who's running the country. It's the most shameless person.
7: I mean, he was the press flack, and he suddenly became somebody who was designing immigration policy in the United States.
0: Within days of taking office, Trump signed a series of executive orders shaped by Miller that restricted immigration, expanded deportations, and declared a crisis at the southern border.
8: This is a proclamation guaranteeing the state's protection against invasion based on the current crisis at the southern border.
4: The Trump administration has essentially shut down the southern border and shut down access to asylum for millions of people.
9: In 30 days, the president sealed the border shut, declared the cartels to be terrorist organizations, has increased ICE deportations to levels not seen in decades, and we are shortly on the verge of achieving a pace and speed of deportations this country has never before seen. Thank you.
0: To see the impact of these policies for ourselves, we traveled to the southern border in California. The administration has expanded construction of the border wall here. And aid groups say fear of detention and deportation is keeping many migrants away, leaving some stranded in dangerous border cities in Mexico.
10: They say that illegal border crossings here are at an all-time low, which the Trump administration claims is evidence that Stephen Miller's immigration agenda is working.
2: He believes that the country is in a state of emergency. Is a consuming obsession. He believes that the presence of undocumented immigrants in this country, and really of anyone who doesn't conform to his image of Americans, is an urgent, immediate threat on a par with 9/11 or Pearl Harbor.
4: I think Stephen Miller and others in the administration truly believe that they need to save white civilization from these invaders.
9: These people chose to invade us. So there's a lot of concern from the corporate media about the invaders. But they chose to invade us.
0: Miller is able to influence the pace and focus of deportations through his role as advisor to the Department of Homeland Security.
4: There have been problems with the Department of Homeland Security for its entire history, but they have regarded themselves as rule-bound.
0: Trump and Miller are not the first to direct large-scale deportation efforts.
11: In fact, I was secretary when Obama was given the nickname Deporter-in-Chief, which I don't think he was very happy about.
0: Under the Obama administration, Homeland Security Secretary Janet Napolitano oversaw record levels of deportations.
11: So we set clear priorities. Those who were in the country illegally, who had committed other crimes, those who were known gang members or security threats, and those who we caught within 120 miles of the border, we would actually put them into deportation before they got into and settled in the United States.
7: They've eliminated those priorities. Which is why you see these bottlenecks and why you end up seeing the system not working the way that they want it to, because when you go after everybody, you end up stuck.
0: In the spring of 2025, reports circulated that Miller was frustrated with the pace of deportations. Using his influence within DHS, he pushed to expand immigration raids far beyond the southern border.
9: And so on a day-to-day basis, you're going to see exponentially larger numbers of illegal aliens being arrested and removed from the interior. Yes.
0: It was an unprecedented move, enabled by a massive infusion of cash into an agency with little oversight, now under the direction of Miller.
4: And that money, coupled with the legal authority that they've had since the 9/11 attacks and since the creation of the Department of Homeland Security, allow them to do their worst.
7: So Stephen Miller is just calling up Border Patrol agents and telling them what to do.
11: He yells at them. He set the 3,000 arrests per day quota.
1: He's the brains in the White House right now. Because the truth is, Trump doesn't give a f*** about any of this.
0: Over the following months, Miller oversaw the deployment of federal agents in immigration enforcement operations in at least 10 cities, including Chicago, Portland, Oregon, and Charlotte, North Carolina. In Los Angeles, a senior Border Patrol officer, Gregory Bovino, was recorded telling agents to aggressively detain anyone who made physical contact with them.
12: Arrest as many people that touch you as you want to. Those are the general orders all the way to the top. Everybody gets it if they touch you. You hear what I'm saying?
8: Yes, sir.
11: These are federal law enforcement agents. They have a badge. They're all authorized to carry guns, et cetera. But to me, that also requires certain standards of professional behavior. And they lost all of that because everything was about, let's just up the numbers, let's just up the numbers.
4: The brazen nature of the civil rights violations, pulling people out of the street, forcing them down, forcing them to submit to having their face scanned, breaking car windows, pepper spraying into a car with a baby in the back seat. I mean, none of this was imaginable.
2: When you turn something into a crisis and analogize it to a war, what you're really doing is creating license to behave like a military dictatorship and not like a society governed by laws.
0: Americans began turning out in huge numbers to protest enforcement operations in their cities. And as the opposition to these operations grew, Miller took to television, claiming that those protesting immigration enforcement were terrorists.
9: You have impeding law enforcement, you have seditious conspiracy, you have a conspiracy to deprive of rights, you have assault against law enforcement officers, but all of this meets the hallmark textbook definitions of domestic terrorism.
0: And speaking to ICE officers directly.
8: You have federal immunity in the conduct of your duties.
4: It's not a professional law enforcement agency anymore. They just follow the orders of Miller, the outcomes that Miller wants. That is what guides their choices. Really, you can draw a line from statements like that to what then happens on the ground in Minneapolis and people being beaten and shot.
0: In Minneapolis, Miller directed his largest enforcement operation, deploying more than 3,000 Border Patrol and ICE officers in what they dubbed Operation Metro Surge.
4: Operation Metro Surge is the perfect storm of a immigration enforcement agency that's turned into basically an internal security force. And a White House that has given orders to arrest as many immigrants as you can, and anybody who gets in your way is an enemy of this administration.
11: If you want to use the word invasion, that's what it felt like, and that's what it looked like.
0: Across the country, hundreds of people protesting ICE have been arrested, and many of them charged with impeding federal officers.
13: This is ICE's detention facility in Minneapolis. Protesters have been out here since early this morning. Security forces have told them to disperse and have threatened to use tear gas. They're bringing in more officers now. Here they come, and they're wearing masks.
0: More than 50 protesters were arrested in one day alone here.
14: Might well be the Ku Klux Klan. These people are ICE. They have no respect for us. They have no respect for the Constitution of this country.
15: They're a secret police force, and they're doing whatever the hell they want to do.
0: At least 146,000 immigrants with no criminal charges have been arrested during these operations, according to the Washington Post.
16: It just didn't surprise me at all to hear that Stephen Miller was doing everything he could behind the scenes to show raw villainous power in the streets of America.
7: He is very antagonistic against immigrants, but there's one group that I think he's more antagonistic to than immigrants, and it is the allies of immigrants, people who have privilege and choose to use that privilege to stand up for the rights of their vulnerable neighbors.
0: On January 7, 2026, an ICE officer in Minneapolis shot and killed 37-year-old mother of three, Renee Good. He claims he failed to comply with his orders.
17: No! No! Shame! Shame! Oh my God! What the f***?
0: And just over 2 weeks after that, Border Patrol agents shot and killed 37-year-old nurse Alex Preddy, who'd been filming them and attempting to help a woman they pushed over. Shortly after Preddy was killed, Stephen Miller accused him of being a domestic terrorist.
11: A terrorist is not a protester in Minneapolis.
18: What do we want? What do we want? And when do we want it?
0: We went to a protest just days after Preddy's killing.
10: It's hard for me to capture for you how big this protest is, but I can't see the end of it yet, and it's been going for a while, flooding down this major street, and it goes down that way and that way, and it's just everywhere you look, it's people here for this march. This is a massive statement by the people of Minneapolis.
19: We cannot have these people killing our neighbors, our friends, our people in the streets.
15: So it's not about whatever they claim it's about. This is to send a message that to scare us into submission, and we're refusing to be scared into submission.
1: It felt like an American city was attacked by the federal government. And thank God that American city fought back.
0: Minneapolis became a turning point in the administration's immigration agenda. It led Congress to withhold funding from DHS, triggering the longest shutdown in the department's history and forcing a reckoning over its very existence.
2: I think it's worth noting that two native-born white Americans were murdered in the streets of Minneapolis by federal agents carrying out Miller's will, basically for exercising their First Amendment rights.
4: There is blood on the hands of Stephen Miller and this White House. And the really disturbing thing is that they keep going. They have not learned a lesson, and they have never apologized.
11: Is the country safer or better because of what's happened under DHS in the last year? And my conclusion is absolutely not.
0: The shootings also set off a chain of demotions, which included the commander at large of Border Patrol, Gregory Bovino, and the Secretary of Homeland Security, Kristi Noem. But the push for accountability over the administration's immigration enforcement operations has failed to reach the man who set them in motion.
4: The DHS secretary at the time, Kristi Noem, is gone. Greg Bovino is gone. Todd Lyons from ICE is gone. Stephen Miller is still there and every week continues to bring a new policy, a new part of his agenda.
0: We sent multiple interview requests to Stephen Miller, and we also sent the White House a list of questions. They responded with a statement. Stephen Miller is one of President Trump's most trusted and longest-serving aides. Stephen has worked relentlessly to expeditiously implement every facet of the president's America First agenda, and he will continue to do so. The president loves Stephen, and the White House staff respects him tremendously.
4: Stephen Miller is probably at the peak of his power, but he's not a cabinet secretary. He's never been a member of Congress. And he can continue to wield power in the White House while putting forward other people really as the pawns, the chess pieces. The face before the American people may change. Stephen Miller is always the man behind that face.
20: I looked down and noticed blood gushing out of my arms and legs, and I realized I had been shot multiple times.
0: In April, the House Committee on Homeland Security called on Miller and Border Czar Tom Holman to hear testimony of victims of abuse by immigration agents carrying out their orders.
21: I approached the building with my arms outstretched and quoted Jesus to the agents, urging them to repent, for the kingdom of God is near. The masked agents opened fire on me, shooting me at least 7 times in the head, in the face, and the body with pepper balls.
0: Neither Miller nor Holman came to the meeting.
22: Stephen Miller is a coward. Tom Holman is a coward. Not only have they not come to this hearing, they haven't testified in front of any committee in Congress during this administration.
23: Committee stands in recess.
1: I don't think Republican elected officials go after him because he's the mastermind behind Trump's signature policy. If you go after Miller, you're kind of hitting Trump.
2: I would think that if Trump were thinking rationally about his own political fortunes, one of the smartest things he could do would be to sack Miller. The best explanation is that Trump appreciates Miller's loyalty.
3: What President Trump has done on border security and public safety is a national miracle that will be studied not only for generations, but for centuries to come. Thank you, President Trump. Thank you, Steve.
16: He has survived by approximating power, by staying close to power, and by ultimately seeing when power is shifting.
5: Thank you all. Thank you for the question.
0: Even if Miller leads the administration, his mark on the United States will likely be felt for years to come.
2: It's hard not to argue that Miller has been tremendously successful at damaging, perhaps mortally damaging, the idea of America as an open, welcoming, and pluralistic society. There's a very real sense in which we've lost our democracy and our freedom as Americans for the sake of Miller's agenda.
16: I think we're going to have to reckon with him. He can't simply fade away or find the next powerful person. He has to be reckoned with.
6: And God bless the United States of America. Thank you.
12: President Trump's return to the White House has unleashed one of the most sweeping immigration crackdowns in modern U.S. history.
24: We kind of had, like, everything planned out already here. That just kind of got erased.
12: From courthouse arrests to deportations without due process, Fault Lines investigates the controversial tactics of violating people's rights in the land of the free.
25: There's going to be residual effects from all of this for decades.
12: Crackdown on Al Jazeera.
26: The biggest FIFA World Cup in history is underway. 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With reporters in Mexico, Canada, the United States and beyond, Al Jazeera brings you the stories, the atmosphere and the biggest developments as they happen. 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
27: On Counting the Cost, gold is now the world's top reserve asset, overtaking U.S. government bonds. China is trying to expand the yuan's role in the global financial system, and BRICS nations are diversifying away from the greenback. But can they really challenge the dominance of the dollar? Counting the Cost on Al Jazeera.
28: Yemen is considered by many to be the cradle of civilization. It is the home of ancient kingdoms like Sabah, whose legendary monuments and artifacts are now being systematically looted and smuggled out of the country. While the world admires ancient Yemeni treasures in places like London, Paris, and New York auction houses, few are asking how they got there.
29: There is a mafia that's smuggling Yemeni artifacts through illegal routes.
28: Years of war have turned Yemen's archaeological sites into targets.
30: But here in old Sana'a, its history is still standing. For more than 2,500 years, these towers have survived wars, empires, and the passing of time.

0: Hey there, I'm Scott McLean. This is the NewsHour live from Doha. Coming up in the next 60 minutes, Iran says it wants control over the Strait of Hormuz and has the right to enrich uranium. Donald Trump calls them dishonorable. Tehran insists the agreement must include an end to fighting in Lebanon as Israel launches more attacks and issues more forced displacement orders in the south.
1: In London, we'll be looking at Europe's dilemma, building energy independence while dealing with the fallout from wars in Ukraine and Iran.
0: SpaceX debuts on Wall Street after raising a record-breaking $75 billion in its initial public offering. And Cristiano Ronaldo puts in one more training session before setting off for the World Cup. There is cautious optimism that a deal between the U.S. and Iran could be signed in the coming days. Both sides had said a draft agreement had largely been finalized, but Donald Trump is accusing Tehran of negotiating in bad faith. That's after Iran's state media released what it said were details of that draft. Trump says the leaked details bear no relation to the truth. And now, in the past few minutes, Iran's foreign minister, Abbas Araghchi, said the deal has never been closer and has asked the media to stop speculating about its content. Iran's state media says the nuclear program is not part of the memorandum of understanding under discussion and that Tehran will not make new commitments on it. Iran says its right to enrich uranium and other outstanding issues will be discussed in the 60 days after that memorandum is signed. State media is also reporting that Iran will share control of the Strait of Hormuz with Oman after the war. It says the U.S. will not be involved. It adds, the main objective of the memorandum is

0: discussed. All right, Al-Migdad Al-Ruhayd is live for us in the Iranian capital. Heidi Pett is in Beirut. Noor O'Day is in Ramallah. And Kimberly Halkett is at the White House. But first, this news hour, I want to bring in Congressman Ryan Zinke. He's a U.S. House Republican representing Montana's 1st Congressional District. He is also a member of the House Foreign Affairs Committee, and he's in Washington. Congressman, thank you so much for being on the program. The President Donald Trump just posted on Truth Social, really lashing out at Iranian media for leaking supposed details of this deal, saying that they bear no relation to the truth. Can you correct the record here? What is, in your understanding, in this deal and what's not in this deal?
1: Well, I think President Trump has been very firm on three pillars. No nuclear weapons, no nuclear material, and no arsenal of destruction. You know, another leg of it is really freedom of navigation in the Straits of Hormuz. And this is not the first time that the freedom of navigation has been challenged, nor the first time that the U.S. has responded to make sure there's freedom of navigation for all countries in and out of the straits. So I think that those principles, but as you point out, the devil is in the detail. You know, how is verification going to take place? Who is going to be the verifying body? So I think Iran was right that nothing's been signed. It was correct. I think they're closer to a deal than ever. But I think the devil, again, is in the details of how the specific agreement is going to be executed.
0: I want to read to you what the Israeli Defense Minister Israel Katz wrote on X just a few minutes ago. He said, in part, the U.S. president is currently leading toward an agreement with Iran out of a view of American interest, including the shared interest with Israel to prevent Iran from acquiring nuclear weapons. And we expect him to uphold this principle and additional principles in the realm of missiles and terrorist proxies. Obviously, the ballistic missiles, limiting those, the proxy groups that Iran supports in this region, those are Israeli red lines. They have been for some time. But are they also American red lines here?
1: Well, to be sure, the interest of the president of the United States is what's in the best interest of the United States. And oftentimes those are parallel with Israel's, but there are differences between. And the president looks at it, he wants peace, but he also will not, he's been very firm, no nuclear weapons, no nuclear material, no arsenal of destruction. And each of those points, arsenal of destruction, also have to be defined. But again, I think the president's been very, very firm. And look, you know, Israel, oftentimes I stand with Israel, but I fight for America. It's, you know, we're allies. However, there's going to be differences, and that's to be understood.
0: Congressman, it sounds like you're saying that the United States and Israel on these points are not on the same page here. Am I understanding you correctly?
1: Well, the right page is being the page of Donald J. Trump. Because he is the president of the most powerful country in the face of the planet. Unless President Trump is convinced it's the right path, it will not be our path as a nation, and it won't be successful. I think on all sides, including the region, they understand how important it is for the United States to act, but also act in the interest of the United States and our allies. No one is happy with the regime as they are in Iran. And I go back to the potential of the Middle East to have a period of prosperity if they didn't have a radical regime. I tell you, it would be a golden era in the Middle East, because you have countries now that are well-led, sophisticated, well-educated, and you know, they're doing very well economically. So I'm actually very bullish on the Middle East and long-term peace and how much prosperity that can bring.
0: So, Congressman, you heard the foreign minister there say that, look, this deal is very close. Obviously, there is something, though, preventing the Iranians from getting across the finish line here. And I wonder if that is sanctions relief, because according to the Iranian state media reporting, there is no commitment to sanctions relief, at least immediately. Do you think that that may be the thing that's ultimately holding this up?
1: Well, I think your point is well taken. You know, look at the economy inside of Iran.

0: And our objectives are clear about what's the objectives of the Iranian regime. It's survival, and things are not good inside Iran. Water and economics, et cetera, et cetera, et cetera. So yeah, their cash flow. I would imagine that would be a priority for them because it's about saving and maintaining and a regime's survival. And economics, I think, is part of that formula.
1: Congressman, the Iranians are also saying that some Iranian assets will be unfrozen immediately. Do you have any sense of how much that may be in dollar figure?
0: No, but you look, their currency is worthless, or inflation is unsustainable, obviously.
1: But
0: They
1: presumably, we're
0: don't have
1: talking
0: any
1: about
0: cash
1: U.S.
0: flow.
1: dollars or foreign currencies held overseas, correct?
0: Yeah, I think so. And there's frozen accounts, but there's substantial, it's in the billions, believe me. And
1: Sorry, did you
0: and
1: say
0: given the economy the way it
1: millions
0: is in
1: or
0: Iran,
1: billions? Sorry to interrupt you,
0: billions
1: Congressman.
0: indeed.
1: Billions. Okay, in the billions. Please continue.
0: Billions. In the billions, and likely tens of billions.
1: Tens of billions immediately released to the Iranian regime. I wonder, do
0: No,
1: you.
0: in total. And I'm sure that even $1 billion would be a welcome relief, given what the Iranian economy is.
1: Yeah, I just know that President Barack Obama, under the JCPOA, got a lot of flak for releasing Iranian funds. Presumably, the U.S. president is also under a lot of pressure from people within his own party over releasing these funds. Do you think that this is going to be a problem politically for the president?
0: Well, I don't think President Trump has any intention of launching an aircraft over with billions of dollars in cash to a regime that is not going to change their modus of operandi. So no, the president is not going to send bucket loads of money over there without verifiable evidence. And I'm sure it's going to be time to walk through to make sure that Iran is living up to the conditions.
1: Congressman,
0: So, but it might be a deal sweetener, the on good faith. So I think with President Trump, look, he's a master at negotiation. He's from New York. This is not the first deal that he's looking at, and he's personally involved with this. So I think with President Trump, he wants a deal. I think Iran wants a deal, probably worse than the
1: yeah.
0: president. But I think the whole region would prefer, quite frankly, the straits were open and we had peace and prosperity there.
1: That is undoubtedly true. Congressman, what is your understanding of what needs to happen in Lebanon for this deal to become reality? Does Israel need to cease fire or does it need to withdraw from Lebanon?
0: Lebanon is to me, it's a different set. You do have Hezbollah, you have, in that region, and the surrogates of Iran, Hezbollah, Houthis, Hamas. Lebanon, the government, is always hanging on by just a thread. I think the people are just tired of war in Lebanon. And you look at that region at one time, I mean, that was the place, the place that everyone went, everyone aspired to go.
1: The
0: It
1: Paris of
0: was
1: the Middle East. Yeah, we've heard it before, Congressman.
0: oh,
1: But I'm asking you,
0: absolutely.
1: yeah, but I'm asking you what the Israelis ought to do in this deal. Do they need to withdraw? What's your understanding?
0: No, on this issue, I would defer to Ambassador Barak. And I can tell you, Tom Barrack is a wonderful ambassador. He's leading those efforts. He has background, historical family ties, but he understands the region. And I think the whole region benefits from his leadership there. So he also has obviously the ear of the secretary. So on such matters of that, I think the expert really on this matter is probably Tom Barrack and the leadership team.
1: Understood, but I just want to read you what the Israeli Defense Minister wrote on X again not long ago. He said, Israel must ensure that in the future as well, we will have the ability to act independently to prevent Iran from acquiring nuclear weapons. It goes on to say, Israel will not withdraw from the security zones in Lebanon, Syria, and Gaza. It sounds to me like Israel is not going to go along with a ceasefire in Lebanon. Do you think that this could sink this deal entirely?
0: I think Israel will ultimately do what's in the best interest of Israel, as we will do what's in the best interest of America. But we will also understand our place in the world. But there is going to be agreements, there's no doubt. Because I think this agreement on security is as important probably to Israel as it is the United States, as it is to Iran.
1: But Congressman, does Israel need to be told what to do? Does Israel need to say, look, if you don't withdraw or if you don't cease fire, there will be consequences? Is that what needs to happen here? And do you think that Israel will listen if they're told?
0: Well, I'm not sure you can tell Israel anything.
1: But surely you have a lot of leverage over the Israelis. I mean, you give them $3.8 billion per year.
0: Yeah, I'm sure we have enormous amount of influence. But I'm sure on an agreement, if all sides of the agreement, I expect Israel to hold that agreement. And so there will be an agreement, I'm sure, on this. And the agreement, at some degree, formal, informal, signature, et cetera, there will have to be agreement. Because all parts, I think, are necessary for long-term peace.
1: Yeah. Obviously, there are a lot of concerns over what the Israelis are doing in southern Lebanon. In some cases, they are razing entire villages to the ground. In some cases, they are demolishing them. And I wonder if you think that those kind of actions are in U.S. interests, or are they solely in maybe Israel's interests?
0: Well, you know, on the Israel question, I've been to Gaza, you know, post October 7th. And, you know, that strikes deep in the heart of Israel and humanity on those events of the day. I think all of us, you know, want long-term peace again. But, you know, in fairness, look, this region has been in conflict for a long time. And there are issues that I think nothing will get solved unless all sides agree to a fundamental understanding that peace and prosperity, dignity, jobs, opportunity, those core elements that build any stable country, those have to apply. I mean, whether it's Gaza, whether it's Palestinians, everyone deserves dignity, and everyone deserves a path for a better future. And that path can only be obtained by all sides agreeing that is their goal. Going back to the principal conflict at the moment, I think it all comes down to where Iran and the U.S. Come down on this. And then I think U.S. will use our influence, but it will be in the best interest of Israel, I can assure you, and that is long-term peace and prosperity in the region.
1: Congressman, before we let you run, I just want to ask about the strike on the girls' school in Minab in Iran. Around 168 people were killed in that strike. And I wonder, was the U.S. responsible for that strike? And if the U.S. was, in fact, responsible, should it apologize? Should it pay compensation to those families?
0: I don't think, you know, as a former mission commander, former SEAL commander, former deputy commander of special forces in Iraq, there isn't a commander that would wish that upon anyone, the killing of innocents. It should be looked at, but I do not believe in any case it was malice. It wasn't intentional to destroy or kill innocents. I can tell you on Iran, 90% of their targets have been directed at civilian targets. U.S. does not direct our force on killing innocent civilians. But I don't hear a lot about war crimes from Iran striking intentionally civilian targets.
1: Sure, and your point is well taken. But I'm not asking about whether this was intentional, because I think most people probably look at this and say, surely the United States would not intentionally fire at a school full of, you know, children. But I'm asking you whether or not the U.S. owes some compensation, or the minimum, an apology to those families.
0: Well, I would say that would come with my position is it's come with an apology for Moran from striking innocent civilians.
1: All right, Congressman.
0: So I think anyone on both sides enjoys the death of and destruction of needless civilians.
1: All right, Congressman Ryan Zinke.
0: I would hope our evil in the world is not to that point.
1: Yeah. Fair enough. Congressman, we appreciate your time today. Thank you for being on the program.
0: Thanks so much.
1: All right, let's bring in our correspondents from Tehran, Ramallah, Beirut, and Beirut. But first, let's talk to our White House correspondent, Kimberly Halkett, who's standing by for us. Kimberly, you just heard, the Iranians are saying nothing has been finalized, and now Trump is accusing them of acting in bad faith based on leaked details. What more do we know?
2: Well, the U.S. president is obviously angry, and so is the broader Trump administration. And we've seen that not only in the Truth Social post that was put up by the U.S. president in recent hours, where he essentially calls the Iranians dishonorable people, difficult to agree with, saying that this is essentially that they are undercutting the agreement and negotiations. So it shows just how fragile trust is right now, and also the setbacks that have occurred. Now, in terms of the alleged leaks, the post by Donald Trump seems to read less like the peace notice of Thursday, when he was announcing a peace agreement, essentially, or the prospect of peace with a memorandum of understanding. And now this is really more of a warning shot to Iran, saying not only do they need to stop these alleged leaks, but if they don't, there will be potential military escalation. Now, the reason the U.S. president may be reacting so angrily has a lot to do with some of what you were talking about with this congressman previously, and that is the perception in the United States that the U.S. may be giving up too much or has conceded too much. And that's what could be embarrassing about these alleged leaks. So not only has the U.S. president been reacting, but also the vice president, J.D. Vance, who has posted on social media, also calling this fake news, essentially saying the fake info about the deal to reopen the strait. Iranians are not receiving any cash, and no funds are being released. This is not going to happen, he's saying, simply for signing a deal. So what the White House is pushing back on is the perception that it may have made concessions with Iran in order to advance diplomacy. In fact, what a White House official has told Fox News here in the United States is that instead what's been agreed to is a performance-based deal with multiple components. In other words, Iran's nuclear program must be dismantled. The enriched uranium must be either transferred or completely disposed of. And also the Strait of Hormuz opened, and there can be no support for regional proxies. Only then, when all of that is agreed to, is the White House saying that assets could be released. So in terms of where things stand, it's clear that the United States believes there is a very different interpretation of events, of what has been agreed to, even before this memorandum of understanding is signed. And that has a lot to do with perception domestically that the White House may have conceded too much.
1: Certainly. Kimberly, sit tight. I want to get the view from Tehran now and bring in our correspondent, Al-Migdad El-Rahaid. So, Al-Migdad, just in the past few minutes here, the Iranian foreign minister has posted on social media already. He said the Islamabad Memorandum of Understanding has never been closer. He said, pending its finalization, the media should refrain from entering speculation about its content. So, Al-Migdad, clearly Iran is being cautious about these leaks that have angered the U.S. president. I wonder, though, what more do we know about what is not in this memorandum of understanding from the Iranian perspective?
3: Actually, it's a very important shift in tone from the Foreign Minister Abbas Araghchi responding to latest comments from Donald Trump that he accused Iranian that they are negotiating in a bad faith and dishonorable people. He kind of responding to him that right now we are sticking on our words, we are sticking on the same memorandum of understanding that we agreed to in Islamabad. And also he sent a very strong message to the media to not speculate about anything details within that memorandum of understanding. But from what we understand right now, that from Iranian perspective, if that they are dealing with the current confrontation to freeze the battlefield, then to move with the most sensitive political issues, which is the nuclear file. What is not in that memorandum of understanding, from what we understand and from the previous statements from the foreign ministry, that the nuclear file right now is non-negotiable at this stage. They are saying that we are focusing on ending the war on all fronts. After that, lifting the naval blockade and also reopening the Strait of Hormuz in circumstances that being discussed between regional countries, which is Oman and Iran. And to the frozen assets, they are demanding an immediate release of frozen assets, which is the most difficult issues right now. Their access to that frozen asset, their access to their money. We know that they are very desperate to get their hand on that money, because we know that their economy is deteriorating day by day. So what is not in that memorandum of understanding is the nuclear file, the highly enriched uranium stockpile, and also the missile program is non-negotiable for them at this stage.
1: All right, let's bring in Noor Odeh, who's tracking Israeli reaction from Ramallah in the occupied West Bank. Noor, obviously Iran has made, made Lebanon a central feature of its demands here in these negotiations. Can you bring us up to speed on what the Israelis are saying about what they might do? Because they're saying they're not a party to this agreement.
4: That's right. Israel is not a party to this agreement. And the Israeli Minister of Defense, Israel Katz, has just posted on social media saying that Israel would not be leaving the so-called security zone in Lebanon, in Syria, or even in Gaza. And that is surely to bring to the attention of decision makers in Washington that Israel may not be part of the talks, but it certainly can impact the trajectory of those talks and the prospect of signing the memorandum of understanding, which Israel is not exactly enthusiastic about, or to dragging the U.S. once again into an escalation with Iran. We saw Israel's ability to torpedo progress earlier when Israel escalated, when it bombed the Dahiya, the southern district in Beirut, and then Iran retaliated and the U.S. president had to intervene. The Israeli prime minister, however, had a different tone. He focused on the commonalities with the U.S. president, saying that along with Donald Trump, he is committed to making sure that Iran would not have nuclear weapons, and that this was basically his life's work, and he would continue to work on that. Having said that, there is some talk that Israel should be able to go it alone, that should be able to take action independently to prevent Iran from ever resuming its nuclear or uranium enrichment activities. Realistically, former generals and experts say that this is simply not feasible. Israel and the United States are too interlinked. Israel is too dependent on the U.S. to go it alone militarily, not just because it receives U.S. weapons, but because it needs U.S. support to take such significant military action in the region.
1: All right, Al Jazeera's Noor Odeh reporting for us live from Ramallah in the occupied West Bank. Let's go over to Heidi Pett, who is in Beirut monitoring the situation there in Lebanon. So, Heidi, I mean, bring us up to speed on what's happening on the ground. There's a lot of talk about Lebanon, but are we any closer to an end to this conflict?
5: It certainly doesn't feel that way today. There has been no visible, measurable de-escalation here on the ground in Lebanon. In fact, Israeli strikes have continued. Notably, we have seen strikes in a number of significant towns and villages. So one of those is Majd al-Zoun, which has been the focus of a lot of Israeli fire over the last 1 or 2 days. And that is because Hezbollah says they have been trying to advance into that village under the cover of those airstrikes, as well as shelling from white phosphorus. Now, Hezbollah, in a statement a short time ago, said that it fired rockets at Israeli troops in that area and did force them to retreat from that town. But they are continuing to attempt to advance northwards, not just in Majd al-Zoun, but in multiple other locations as well. And one of the other significant places where we have seen airstrikes over the last day is the village of Dabin. Now, this is one of the locations where there was supposed to be a pilot program for the Lebanese army to go in and take control of some of these parts of the south. And instead, what we have seen is Israeli airstrikes on that village just today. It's not the only airstrikes that we've seen today. There's also been artillery shelling, continued movement by drones. The surveillance drone has been above us here in Beirut over the course of the day, and as well in the Bekaa Valley. And we've seen a number of operations announced by Hezbollah. But the concern here is very real, because the last time there was speculation, the last time there was talk, the last time there was even an announcement from one of the facilitators of the deal that Lebanon was going to be included, and I'm referring there to the Pakistani Prime Minister, who on the 8th of April said that Lebanon was included in a regional ceasefire. What happened instead was the most violent day of the war so far, when Israel sought to make it very, very clear that Lebanon was not included. And the fear here is that we may once again see an Israeli escalation, a strike on the southern suburbs of the capital, in an attempt to draw Iran into a response and torpedo the whole thing.
1: All right, Al Jazeera's Heidi Pett reporting for us live from Beirut. Heidi, thank you. All right, it is time now to head over to our London studio. Here's my colleague, Jonah Hull.
6: Hello there, and welcome to Al Jazeera's London studio. Since the start of the war in Iran, the European Union has spent about $49 billion more on fossil fuels, about half of that on natural gas alone. That's despite a major push to become energy independent after Russia's full-scale invasion of Ukraine in 2022. Before that war began, 45% of gas imported by the EU came from Russia. Well, last year that was down to 12%. The European Commission says the bloc aims to phase out Russian gas completely by next year. Well, Russian oil, meanwhile, accounted for 27% of imports and now stands at just 2%. Well, making up the gas shortfall are Norway with pipeline gas and Qatar and the United States with liquefied natural gas. But Norway is operating close to maximum output, and ships from Qatar through the Straits of Hormuz are currently disrupted. So the US has become the EU's largest source of LNG, accounting for two-thirds of imports. But Europe is now also competing with Asia for those gas supplies, which means a price war, with previously agreed LNG supply contracts potentially able to be diverted to a higher bidder mid-journey. One solution is decreasing the continent's reliance on fossil fuels and looking to renewable energy instead. This week, the European Commission pledged around $6 billion to renewable projects in North Africa and the Middle East. The EU aims to mobilise up to $32 billion in investment in renewable energy and clean technology by 2035. Well, Naeem Aslam is the founder and chief investment officer at Zay Capital Markets. He joins us here in the studio. Good of you to be with us. We're looking at Europe's energy stability, its energy security. It thought, of course, that it had secured its supplies after the invasion of Ukraine in 2022 by diversifying away from Russia. The war in Iran, though, has exposed new vulnerabilities, right?
3: Yes, to a larger extent, because we are still very much importing the shock. As you correctly mentioned, Europe has been able to diversify in terms of its supplier, because Russia and Ukraine war happened in sort of an unprepared manner. But in this particular war, many were anticipating it long coming, especially when Donald Trump came into power. So, but yes, there are still more opportunities to diversify. The problem is still at home. We are still vulnerable to external shocks. Our growth, our efficiencies are very much driven
7: something which is taking place beyond our shores, and that is energy.
6: Mm.
7: So the answer to really rectify this problem is to solve it in at home by applying appropriate various different diversifications, so we are not always exposed to not only the gas prices, because let's say that the conflict like this breaks up, it's not the problem is not always the diversification. The problem is the actual price at the pump where they are pumping, it goes up. On top of that, very briefly, it is also your freight prices, your insurance prices, everything else that boils into it.
6: Well, of course, some say renewables is the answer, but that may

0: be many years away. Let's look at the hard effects of all of this now, not just price rises and inflation, which we talk about quite often here, but energy price shock is really starting to bite national economies as well. It's hitting growth. Germany has the largest economy in Europe. Research Institute DIW Berlin is now expecting it to slip into technical recession this year. That's two consecutive quarters of negative economic growth. Well, here in the UK, the economy shrank by 0.1% in April. Some of that due to energy prices, but also commercial disruptions in the Middle East affecting businesses here. And there are fears the economic slowdown will intensify throughout the year. Naeem, once more, with all of that in mind, we sit on the verge of a potential peace deal. We've been here, of course, before, haven't we?
1: Yes.
0: But it's not as simple, is it, as opening the Strait of Hormuz and allowing energy supplies to pass through it. This is going to take time. These effects are going to linger.
1: 100%, because we are hostage in a short-term position. The long-term solutions are very different in terms of a renewable. But this kind of a shock that we have imported this time for Europe is much worse than inflation situation, because we have a decompression of growth over in Europe, what is at stake. So, yes, the United States could perhaps form a deal, which we don't know how many times do we hear that on a daily basis. But if that happens, you still have a plenty of other issues. Consumers are already paying higher. Prices are already going up. Central bank has already increased interest rate yesterday. UK, as you pointed out, we have already first negative reading. And this is all happening while we have not actually seen the real data, the real impact of what has happened with respect to Strait of Hormuz. Because those data number or those numbers, they're only going to be coming in Q2 and Q3. Are we prepared for that one? Yes, the headline will make many sexy headlines from President Trump.
0: The worst, in other words, may still lie ahead.
1: Yes.
0: Look, meanwhile, as European economies evidently struggle, there is one sort of potential beneficiary to all of this, and that's Russia. And the EU, of course, wants to stop Russia from benefiting from rising oil prices, which in turn are used to help fund its war in Ukraine. Well, to achieve that, it's proposed a six-month delay to a planned increase of its price cap on Russian oil. The Commission is considering keeping the cap at around $44 a barrel. Otherwise, based on the EU's sanctions mechanisms, the cap would rise to at least $65 a barrel next month, the Iran war having pushed up energy prices. Well, last year, the EU introduced a cap at 15% below the average market price to be reviewed every 6 months. EU operators are only allowed to transport Russian oil if it's sold at or below that limit. But as Yulia Shapovalova reports now from the capital, Moscow, the measures may not be enough to make Russia rethink its policies.
2: Another batch of sanctions on Moscow in response to the Ukraine war. The European Commission wants to reduce Russia's energy revenues with measures that will primarily affect oil trading. Since 2022, the EU has significantly cut its dependence on Russian energy and has increased imports of more expensive liquefied natural gas, or LNG, from the US.
3: Those who shoot themselves in the foot need to figure out how to ensure their energy security. Russia has always been and remains a reliable supplier of energy resources for both European and Asian countries.
2: The EU's new measures will further target Russia's so-called shadow fleet, the vessels it has used to evade earlier sanctions, while increasing pressure through an oil price cap. But the cap won't affect Russia's energy trading with its Asian partners, as disruptions in the Strait of Hormuz have pushed global oil prices much higher. Moscow has acknowledged that the rising prices have increased Russian export revenues, even if sanctions reduce the overall benefit.
4: When breaking global, decades-old supply systems, as the US is doing, one should not be surprised that it later turns out that it is very difficult to manage without those whom they wanted to punish, namely Russia.
2: At the same time, Ukraine has increasingly been targeting Russia's oil facilities, disrupting production and impacting export revenues. Oil refining has fallen to its lowest level since the beginning of the war in 2022. President Vladimir Putin says Ukrainian drone attacks do cause some damage, but don't pose a threat to Russia's economy, as it's become less dependent on oil and gas revenues. But currently, Russia's economic growth is stagnating. Non-military sectors are shrinking, while inflation has eased slightly from its previous high peaks. And while surging global energy prices have brought a short-term windfall to state coffers, that revenue is not enough to fix economic issues related to more than 4 years of war.
5: European sanctions against Russia for the Ukraine war are becoming tougher. They increasingly limit the development and stability of the country. But so far, the pressure has not pushed Russia to change its course. Yulia Shapovalova, Al Jazeera, Moscow.
0: Well, Naeem Aslam is still with me here. And Naeem, what we're sort of seeing here, I guess, are the compound economic effects of one war on another, the war in Iran over the war between Russia and Ukraine, resulting in higher energy prices. It leaves the EU sort of caught in the middle fighting a war on two fronts, doesn't
1: yes.
0: it? And,
1: yeah.
0: and it seems to leave Russia a beneficiary, but it's a nuanced picture.
1: Like, for EU, they, as you've pointed out, they are very much in a very tight position, because this war was not really an EU-European war. The war was the United States who wanted this one. But now they are caught in the middle.
0: Mm.
1: But with the coffers completely empty. Pockets have major wounds. And this is, again, we're going to go back to our earlier conversation. This is only a beginning. Things are only about to become worse. Inflation is running above your target levels. Interest rates are moving higher. Consumers are being pushed. Disposable income is absolutely depleting. So in this particular, if there is the question is not even a matter of if. It will happen when ships are there and they're looking to go with either to Europe or to Asia. The bidding will happen. But more likely, what's going to happen, those ships will go to Asia, mainly because of a higher prices and a better relationship. And EU will suffer. You and I will be the personal wound as a result of that.
0: Not a pretty picture, is it, for the EU? And certainly not a war of the EU's choosing. We'll leave it there. Thank you very much for being with us, Naeem Aslam, founder and chief investment officer, I beg your pardon, of Zay Capital Markets. It's been good to have you with us. That's all from us here in London, and back to you now in Doha.
6: Well, Elon Musk's SpaceX is making its stock market debut after raising a record $75 billion in the largest public offering in history. The world's richest man celebrated from his headquarters in Texas as the Nasdaq's opening bell rang out in New York. The public listing may soon make Musk the first ever trillionaire. His company, SpaceX, is slated to become a top 10 company globally. All right, let's speak to Kristen Salumi. She's live for us in New York. So, Kristen, the valuation of this company, not to make a pun, but it is astronomical. Why are watchdog groups so concerned about that valuation?
7: Yeah, they're putting the value of the company now at about $1.25 trillion, as you said, one of the largest companies in the world. To put it in perspective, in February, SpaceX merged with Elon Musk's artificial intelligence company, xAI, and the goal here is to raise money to fund what he hopes eventually will be data centers in space that can provide data for the AI field. But here's the thing, while the company SpaceX has grown a lot and generates a lot of revenue. In the last year, it generated almost $19 billion in revenue. At the same time, the company's yet to turn a profit. So the concern is that this is going to be overvalued. And because of recent changes to the NASDAQ stock exchange, the stock is going to be included in its index fund, and that means it will undoubtedly end up in people's retirement savings accounts or 401ks, exposing them to that risk. And at the same time, critics say Elon Musk has such control over the company, 80 plus percent shares of voting rights, that everything is in his hands and the investors have little say over how the company is run. So the concern is that it's overvalued and it's too big of a risk. But then there are those who are very excited and very eager to get on what has already been a groundbreaking company and have the possibility of sharing in those profits in years to come.
6: All right, Al Jazeera's Kristen Salumi reporting for us there from New York. Kristen, thank you. All right, still ahead here on Al Jazeera. Santa's here with the latest from the World Cup. Hey, Santa.
8: Yes, thank you, Scott. There are more teams than ever at this tournament. And DR Congo are the latest team to arrive, making quite an entrance.
9: Frank assessments.
10: The Board of Peace was not put in place to bring peace to the world, to liberate the Palestinian people. None of those things exist in all the literature that was put forward about the Board of Peace.
9: Informed opinions.
6: Don't you think that North Korea has proven that if you do have nuclear weapons, that the United States won't mess with you?
11: Absolutely. We see that demonstrated in North Korea and negatively in the case of Libya with Gaddafi, who was ousted after abandoning his nuclear program.
9: Inside story on Al Jazeera.

0: Hello, I'm Sana Hamush. Cristiano Ronaldo is about to begin his final quest for the World Cup trophy. He and his Portugal teammates have held their last training session in Lisbon, and the next stop is the United States. And we'll tell you how Haiti's team have been forced to change the design of their shirt. And it all gets a bit too much for this Paraguay player ahead of their opening match. But we start with Friday's game with the two co-hosts in action. In Toronto, Canada take on Bosnia-Herzegovina, who were the team that knocked Italy out of the playoffs. Canada are missing their captain, Alphonso Davies, for the first game as he recovers from injury.
1: Man, we are ready to play some games, right? We are ready to play some big games. We are ready to make our country proud, our fans proud. We are ready to go after this.
0: For more on Canada, let's cross live to Toronto and speak to Ian Woods. Ian, the World Cup is finally here. What's the mood like in the city? Does Toronto feel ready for the global spotlight?
2: Well, traditionally, hockey has been Canada's national sport, and Toronto is a hockey town. But if you are outside Toronto Stadium, as I am now, you'd have no idea that this was a hockey city. This is a football town today. Soccer, football has taken over the city, and the world is here to take in Toronto. But as others have pointed out, including the mayor, the world already is in Toronto. This is a hugely multicultural city. People from all over the globe live here and make their life here. And because of that, it's one of the reasons why soccer is becoming one of the biggest youth participatory sports in the country. And that is reflected in what you see here. People have turned out from across the region, across Canada and the world, to see Canada play on home turf at the World Cup. Now, it's not been without its controversies. Ticket prices have been very expensive. The city has invested upwards of hundreds of millions of dollars in getting FIFA and the World Cup here. I asked the mayor of Toronto, Olivia Chow, is it worth it? Is the legacy worth it? Here's what she had to say.
3: Not a dollar of it comes from property taxpayers. We have asked the hotel to pay a levy so that it would cover our costs. And we've packaged deals for corporations that can purchase so that we put food and drinks into a package and sponsorship. So that also subsidized the cost of hosting the game. We have mini pitches that we have built for so that there's a legacy.
0: Ian, what are the expectations among the fans? And realistically, how far can Canada go in this tournament?
2: Well, I think Canadians would be happy to see Canada go all the way to the finals, although, you know, unfortunately, maybe that might not happen. We can only hope. But when you talk to people coming in, they're just excited to be here. That Canadian spirit of generosity and thanks has really made itself present here. Even talking with fans from Bosnia, mingling with the Canadian fans, everyone is just so excited to share in the World Cup, to be here in Toronto, to cheer on Team Canada on home soil. And even without Alphonso Davies, the star player, people are still very positive, and they are going to be cheering their lungs out in the stands, hoping that Canada can make a mark in this third appearance at the World Cup.
0: Well, good luck to Canada. Ian Wood, live from Toronto, thank you very much for that. The United States coach Mauricio Pochettino says his team are ready to go. They play Paraguay in their first game in Los Angeles. Last time the U.S. hosted the World Cup was in 1994, where they exceeded expectations by reaching the last 16.
4: Yes, it's important, the physical level, it's important, the tactical, technical, and everything. But I think most of this thing, if you are not well prepared in that area, I think it's difficult to perform in the way that you want and you expect. And I think we were working a lot. And I think we arrived in a very good condition.
0: As for their opponents, emotions are running high in the Paraguay squad, especially for midfielder Diego Gomez, sitting next to his coach, Gustav Alfredo.
5: Estoy muy contento acá de poder representar a mi país, que logramos después de mucho una clasificación y bueno, La verdad que...
6: No, no hay palabras, es lo que sentimos.
5: Sí,
6: es lo que sentimos. Y es lo que siente todo Paraguay.
5: Ya, como todo.
6: Eso sienten nuestros jugadores.
5: Me conocen a mí que yo soy muy emocional. Y bueno, la verdad que trataré de dar al 100% para darle esa alegría a toda la gente.
0: Well, the U.S. and Paraguay kick things off in Group D. Let's take a closer look with Tom Seisland.
7: 32 years after last staging the World Cup, co-host the United States will again look to use home support to their advantage. Led by former Tottenham and PSG coach Mauricio Pochettino, they opened their campaign against Paraguay in Los Angeles at the world's most expensive stadium in sport, the SoFi Stadium. The USA have reached the knockout stage at 7 of the 11 World Cups they previously played, with their best performance coming at the inaugural tournament in 1930, when they reached the semi-finals. Paraguay make a welcome return to football showpiece after missing the last three World Cups. When they last appeared in 2010, a late goal from eventual champion Spain ended their journey at the quarter-final stage. That remains the furthest the South Americans have gone at the tournament. This will be Australia's sixth consecutive World Cup. At Qatar 2022, they won two matches at a single World Cup for the first time. Now, the Socceroos will be aiming to build on that achievement by going beyond the last 16 for the first time in their history. And Turkey are back at the World Cup for the first time in 24 years. They last featured in 2002 and made it all the way to the semi-finals, losing out to eventual winners Brazil. Their only other World Cup appearance before that came in 1954.
0: And just a reminder of what happened on the opening day in Group A, as co-host Mexico started with a 2-0 victory against South Africa in front of a packed Azteca Stadium crowd. A mistake at the back gifted the Julian Quiñones the honour of scoring the first goal of the tournament. Raul Jimenez then made it 2-0 in the second half. It was a night to forget for South Africa. They were handed two red cards before Mexico received one late. And South Korea fought back to beat Czech Republic 2-1. Czech Republic took the lead in the second half, but it lost at just 8 minutes. Hoying Bom with the goal to level things up in Guadalajara. And with just 10 minutes remaining, Oh Hyeong-gu completed the comeback. They're the only side from Asia to have reached the semi-finals back when they co-hosted in 2002. Cristiano Ronaldo is ready to set off for his final attempt to bring home the World Cup trophy. The Portugal captain and his teammates held their last training session in Lisbon before heading to the United States for their opener. Their next stop is Miami, where they set up their training camp as they bid to win the trophy for the first time ever. And here's what's waiting for them. Portugal are in Group K alongside the Democratic Republic of Congo, Uzbekistan and Colombia. Their first game will be against the DRC, who have already arrived in some style. Nicknamed the Leopards, the squad arrived in Houston sporting some interesting additions to their outfits and bags. The African nation are back in football's biggest stage for the first time in 52 years, having last appeared at the World Cup as Zaire. Haiti were forced to alter its World Cup jersey just a few days before they played their first game. That's because FIFA has rejected the imagery on the original, which referenced the Haitian Revolution, saying it's too political. The Colombian manufacturer said it was not intended as a political statement, but agreed to make the change. Al Jazeera's Alessandro Rampietti recently visited the Haiti shirt makers in their factory in Bogota and has this report.
8: For many Haitians, qualifying for the World Cup felt like a miracle. A rare source of pride in a country overwhelmed by gang violence and political instability. And the surprise qualification also brought joy to a small sportswear company in Colombia, which has been dressing Haiti's national team for more than a decade.
9: We didn't expect it. At 10 at night, we were glued to the TV. When we found out they had qualified, we jumped out of bed. The joy was huge.
8: Pedro Carrero founded Saeta in 1982. a family-run brand that began with two sewing machines in the dining room of his home, eventually producing kits for some of Colombia's best professional clubs.
9: For us, it truly was a miracle. And from that moment on, I started thinking, how do I make this jersey? What am I going to show at this World Cup? It's like David versus Goliath. We're going to compete against many Goliaths, but that doesn't mean we can't do it.
10: Saeta is rushing to finish the work on the uniforms in time for the World Cup. And while most teams will wear the logos of global sport giants, Haiti's journey to the 2026 tournament will carry a different label.
8: One that was born far from football when Carrero donated thousands of jerseys to Haiti after the devastating 2010 earthquake that killed more than 100,000 people.
9: I called the Red Cross and gave them the jerseys I had, and that was it. That was something separate. There was no hidden interest at all, just a desire to help.
8: 2 years later, Saeta became Haiti's official kit supplier. For years, it was more a labor of loyalty than a lucrative business. Now, as Haiti returns to the World Cup after 52 years, this unlikely partnership has already become a victory of its own. Alessandro Ampietti, Al Jazeera, Bogotá.
0: Now, for more than 50 years, collecting World Cup stickers has been part of the magic of the tournament. Italian company Panini joined the forces with FIFA to release the first album in 1970. Now the tournament has expanded. There are 980 stickers to hunt down. Gemma Nash takes a look at some of the players that fans will be on the lookout for.
11: No World Cup sticker book is complete without the two players who have ruled the game for almost 20 years. Lionel Messi and Cristiano Ronaldo will be key targets for any collector. Be on the lookout for Kylian Mbappe too, a World Cup winner in 2018. He also scored a hat-trick in the final 4 years ago. He may have to share the spotlight with France teammate Michael Olise, who some are already calling the best winger in the world. But Lamine Yamal might have something to say about that. The 18-year-old could be the key to Spain winning a second World Cup. Vinicius Jr. will be at the heart of Brazil's push for a sixth World Cup. And what about Uruguay's Federico Valverde? He scored a Champions League hat-trick against Man City in March. Mohamed Salah will carry Egypt's hopes on his shoulders. Harry Kane will look to fire England to a first major trophy in 60 years. Ayase Ueda will spearhead Japan's attack. The striker finished top scorer in the Dutch league. And Turkey's main man, Arda Güler, is so good they call him the Turkish Messi. Those are just 11 players out of more than 1,000 who could leave their mark on the tournament and your sticker book.
0: We'll leave you with some pictures from Cologne Zoo in Germany. And it seems the result of Sunday's match between Germany and Curaçao has already been decided, or has it? Tarak the elephant picked Germany with a bang. But Walter, the orangutan, had other ideas. He's gone for a draw. Or maybe he was just hungry. We'll have another World Cup update a little later.
12: Thank you, Santa. All right, that is it for me, Scott McLean, for this news hour. But I will be back in literally 2 minutes from now with the latest news from today. See you soon.
13: The 2026 U.S.-Israeli attack on Iran is the latest chapter in Israel's attempts to maintain nuclear supremacy in the Middle East with sabotage, assassinations, and cyber attacks. In a three-part series, Al Jazeera traces a dangerous shadow war that goes back almost half a century. Iran, Israel, and the Bomb, Episode 2, The End of Agreement, on Al Jazeera.
14: Is the U.S.-Israeli war on Iran dragging the world to an economic meltdown? Join me, Steve Clemens, every week where I'll bring you the latest analysis on the global fallout of this conflict. Pull apart fact from fiction and get to the bottom line.
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16: 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On Al Jazeera.
17: President Trump said the whole civilization will die tonight, never to be brought back again.
18: Iranians form human chains at bridges and power plants to protect infrastructure that Trump has threatened to target.
19: The deadline is just over an hour or so away from now, and Israel seems to be ready to go.
20: The level of anxiety around the region was extraordinary in the last few hours.
18: We understand that Donald Trump has agreed to suspend bombing.
21: Israel has said Lebanon is not included in the two-week truce between the US and Iran.
20: Donald Trump was the only man who could defuse it, because he's the one who lit the fuse in the first place.
15: From across Asia and the Pacific, Al Jazeera's multi-award-winning program brings you untold stories from the world's most dynamic region. 101 East on Al Jazeera.

And I'm Scott McLean. This is Al Jazeera live from Doha. Coming up, Iran says it wants control over the Strait of Hormuz and has the right to enrich uranium. U.S. President Donald Trump calls them dishonorable. Iran insists the agreement must include an end to fighting in Lebanon as Israel launches more attacks and issues more forced displacement orders in the south. SpaceX debuts on Wall Street after raising a record-breaking $75 billion in its initial public offering. We'll look back at the life of David Hockney, an icon of 20th century art, who's died at the age of 88. Well, there's cautious optimism that a deal between the U.S. and Iran could be signed in the coming days. Both sides have said a draft agreement had largely been finalized. But President Donald Trump is accusing Tehran now of negotiating in bad faith. That is after Iran's state media released what it said were details of the draft. So Trump says the leaked details, in his words, bear no relation to the truth. Iran's foreign minister, Abbas Araghchi, said the deal has never been closer and has asked the media to stop speculating about its content. Now, Iran's state media says the nuclear program is not part of the memorandum of understanding under discussion and that Tehran will not make new commitments on it. Iran says its right to enrich uranium and other outstanding issues will be discussed in the 60-day window after the memorandum is actually signed. Now, state media is also reporting that Iran will share control of the Strait of Hormuz with Oman after the war. It says the U.S. will not be involved there. It adds the main objective of the memorandum is to end the war on all fronts, and that includes Lebanon. Iran also insists on the release of its frozen assets while saying that the lifting of sanctions and compensation for war damages will also be discussed. All right, we'll hear from our White House correspondent, Kimberly Halkett, in just a moment. But first, let's go to Al-Maghdad Al-Ruhayd, who is in Tehran for us. So Al-Maghdad, the Iranian foreign minister, Abbas Araghchi, he has posted on X saying the following. The Islamabad Memorandum of Understanding has never been closer. Pending its finalization, the media should refrain from entering speculation about its content. So clearly the Iranians are being cautious here about what is being said and about these leaks now that have clearly angered the president. But what do we know exactly? What is

0: First of all, the message coming from Tehran is to lower the expectations and wait for the final agreement to be finalized, to be actually reviewed by the authorities, relevant authorities here. And we do know that there's a huge level of leadership here in Iran. After that, what is not inside that within that memorandum of understanding, which is the nuclear file, the highly stockpile of enriched uranium, the missile program, and also their rights to enrich uranium. All of this is a red line right now. And for the second stage, the first stage is to end the war on all fronts, reach an agreement with the United States and Israel to end the war, especially on Lebanon. We don't know that Lebanon is being an integral part on the ceasefire understanding that brokered on 8th of April in Islamabad. After that, the first stage to discuss the frozen asset, an immediate release to frozen asset, and also the immediate release for sanctions. This is the sanctions on its people and on its oil companies is one of the main sticking points right now. The blockade, also the naval blockade, must be lifted once the agreement is signed, and for retaining of that, the Strait of Hormuz will reopen, but the management shared between Oman and Iran.
1: All right, that's Al Jazeera's Al-Migdad Al-Rahayd reporting for us live from Tehran. Al-Migdad, thank you. Let's head over to the White House now and speak to Kimberly Halkett. So, Kimberly, the vice president has also posted on X. What has he had to say?
2: That's right. J.D. Vance is pushing back on media reports, much like the U.S. president and Abbas Araghchi. It's probably the only thing that the two sides seem to be agreeing on at the moment is that the U.S. is misrepresenting the memorandum of understanding, or at least that's where everybody is pointing the blame. The vice president saying that the fake info about the deal to reopen the strait is essentially wrong. He's saying that the Iranians are not receiving any cash and no funds are being released simply for signing a deal or attending a meeting. In other words, what the U.S. vice president is saying is that this is not the deal that Barack Obama signed back in 2015, the JCPOA. Donald Trump, as well as J.D. Vance, have continued to rail against that and have accused the Obama administration of giving away too much to Iran. And so they're trying to make clear that this is different, and they're under a lot of pressure to ensure that this is different, particularly from Republican war hawks. Now, what's important to understand in all of this is that a White House official says that this is what it's calling a performance-based agreement. In other words, what these alleged leaks don't seem to imply, and the White House is trying to clarify, is that Iran's program will be, in terms of its nuclear program, be dismantled. The material will be removed or destroyed in terms of enriched uranium. The Strait of Hormuz will be reopened, and there will be no support for regional proxies. Only when all of those conditions are satisfied will Iran see its assets unfrozen and released. So this is something the White House is trying to make clear. It's obvious that the U.S. president is feeling pressure domestically, particularly given the fact that he has criticized previous agreements and now is expected to deliver on top of the JCPOA, given the fact that he's not only trying to limit Iran's nuclear program, but again, reopen the Strait of Hormuz.
1: All right, Al Jazeera's Kimberly Halkett reporting for us there from the White House. Kimberly, thank you. Joining me here in studio is Sultan Barakat, professor of public policy at Hamad bin Khalifa University. Thank you for being here, professor. I'm interested in these frozen assets because the U.S. vice president says that Iran's not getting any money to just show up. They're not getting any money just to sign the deal. But the Iranian state media is saying that there will, in fact, be some Iranian assets that will be unfrozen immediately. Do you think that this little point of contention, if it is one, is what's holding up this final signing?
3: I don't think so. I think what's holding it up now is the leak of the discussions. What the two sides have fallen into is that there are too many parties involved. Looking at Trump's social media post yesterday, he listed at least 10 countries. And if each country contributed a team of two, that's 20 people. And 20 people who know the details of what's going on, the possibility for leakages is enormous. And of course, everybody knows

0: reads it from the way they like to read it. Also, we should keep in mind that there is a fundamental spoiler in this process, that is Israel,
1: yeah.
0: who would do its very best to leak whatever information they have received in order to try and prolong the possibility for them to finish their job in Lebanon. Now, going back to the assets, as we were discussing yesterday, I think the assets, Iran is owed almost $100 billion by countries around the world. The
2: That's
0: smallest
2: their own money,
0: amount
2: right?
0: of their own money yeah. Against oil that they've already sold, but they're not able to get the cash in dollars back to the country because of the sanctions. So they may not be handing over money, and Trump is not lying by saying that we will not hand over money, but if he does remove the sanctions or relief or introduce some kind of mechanism to allow those countries to pay Iran back, there will be a lot of transactions taking place which would benefit the Iranians. And in that sense, you know, both sides probably are right. But it seems to me from the what the Minister of Foreign Affairs have said, the Iranian Minister of Foreign Affairs, it's maybe too early to judge, and they haven't quite finished the text. And maybe Mr. Trump, being Mr. Trump, he may have been too keen to reach a deal. He's too keen to have good news at the eve of the Mondial. And therefore, he did what he did. He announced that it's all done. But maybe there are still some details to be worked out.
2: What about the sanctions relief? Because the Iranians have said, even in their state media reporting, that sanctions relief is not part of this initial agreement, but it's going to be something that will be discussed in the following 60 days. I mean, is that something that potentially could sink this entire deal? If they can, I mean, can they easily come to terms on that point?
0: I think so. I think it's much easier than the nuclear issue. The main issue that's been left out of the discussion, or at least postponed, is the nuclear discussion. And from the American perspective, what they want minimum from Iran is not to own a nuclear weapon. And the Iranians seem to agree with that.
2: Yeah.
0: And I think that common agreement between the two sides has helped them to move forward, say, okay, we will not have weapons, but we will discuss what else and what kind of advancement we can have and who's going to help us and do our program and so on. So these 60 days will be largely used, I think, to engage in discussions around the nuclear program. The sanctions themselves, there are sanctions about products not coming into Iran and Iran not able to export things. But there are these sanctions against financial facilities that I think will be relieved first.
2: All right, Professor, we appreciate being here. That's Professor Sultan Barakat from Hamad bin Khalifa University. We appreciate the insight as always. Well, earlier I spoke with Congressman Ryan Zinke. He's a U.S. House Republican representing Montana's 1st Congressional District and a member of the House Foreign Affairs Committee. He said Trump is unlikely to release large amounts of money to Iran.
3: Well, you know, look at the economy inside of Iran. You know, and our objectives are clear, but what's the objectives of the Iranian regime? It's survival. And things are not good inside Iran. Water and economics, et cetera, et cetera, et cetera. So, yeah, their cash flow, I would imagine that would be a priority for them because it's about saving and maintaining and a regime survival. And economics, I think, is part of that formula.
2: Yeah, I just know that President Barack Obama, under the JCPOA, got a lot of flack for releasing Iranian funds. Presumably, the U.S. president is also under a lot of pressure from people within his own party over releasing these funds. Do you think that this is going to be a problem politically for the president?
3: Well, I don't think President Trump has any intention of launching an aircraft over with, you know, with billions of dollars in cash to a regime that is not going to change their modus of operandi. So the president is not going to send bucket loads of money over there without verifiable evidence, and I'm sure it's going to be time to walk through to make sure that Iran is living up to the conditions. So, but you know, it might be a deal sweetener, you know, the on good faith. So I think with President Trump, look. He's a master at negotiation. He's from New York. This is not the first deal that he's looking at, and he's personally involved with this. So I think with President Trump, he wants a deal. I think Iran wants a deal, probably worse than the president. But I think the whole region would prefer, quite frankly, the straits were open and we had peace and prosperity there.
2: Now, despite ongoing diplomatic efforts, there is still no ceasefire in Lebanon. Israel is intensifying its military campaign in the south, while political divisions over Hezbollah's future and regional negotiations continue to complicate efforts to end that conflict. Zena Hutter reports now from Beirut.
1: There is no ceasefire in Lebanon. Israel's army has been using heavy firepower as its troops attempt to advance to strategic territories in the south. It has been releasing videos of what it says are ground operations outside the so-called Yellow Line, an occupation zone along the border with Israel. Israeli officials say the expansion is necessary to destroy Hezbollah's military capabilities and counter explosive drone attacks. They are facing resistance, with the army reporting combat injuries. But Israel is pushing ahead, trying to impose a new security reality. The battle, however, is also over influence. Lebanon is yet again an arena for international and regional powers.
4: Iran has insisted Lebanon is not a separate track and any regional agreement must include an end to hostilities there. But Lebanon's president, Joseph Aoun, says Lebanon has its own diplomatic track and that Iran does not speak on behalf of Beirut.
1: Aoun instead insists on direct negotiations with Israel in Washington. He met his team before talks on June the 22nd. Previous rounds, however, have not brought about a full ceasefire nor a clear commitment from Israel to withdraw from southern Lebanon. Israel's media says Israel will demand Lebanon acts to disarm Hezbollah in areas beyond the zone it occupies before discussions on any Israeli withdrawal can begin. Hezbollah has rejected direct talks with Israel, and the group has again called on Lebanon's leaders to take advantage of Iran's leverage. Hassan Fadallah, a Hezbollah representative in parliament, also told them to change strategy. He says any U.S.-Iran deal will have implications in Lebanon. Hezbollah's military wing has been outlawed by the government. The group is refusing to disarm or surrender and says any agreement can't be implemented without its support. Internal divisions are deepening as Israel ramps up its war on southern Lebanon. Zena Khudr, Al Jazeera, Beirut.
2: All right, still ahead here on Al Jazeera. Ukraine and Russia trade drone strikes, energy facilities have been hit, and multiple people have been injured. Plus, stories of hope and resilience in the Democratic Republic of Congo despite a rise in Ebola cases.
5: Rival gangs once caught up in violent conflict on the streets of El Salvador.
6: It reached such extremes that gang members had to reach a number of killings per day.
5: Living a fragile coexistence in prison, learning to find a new respect for life and one another.
6: There are no gangs here. That's what we say to new girls.
7: How can you demand forgiveness from someone if you don't forgive?
5: Making peace, the light within on Al Jazeera.

0: You're watching Al Jazeera, a reminder of our top stories this hour. The U.S. and Iran say a draft agreement on ending the war has largely been agreed. But President Donald Trump is accusing Iran of negotiating in bad faith. That's after Iran's state media released what it said were details of the draft. State media reported Iran's nuclear program was not part of the agreement and that Tehran would control the Strait of Hormuz alongside Oman after the war. Foreign Minister Abbas Araghchi says a deal has never been closer. He's warned media against speculation. Israeli attacks are continuing across southern Lebanon despite a U.S. brokered ceasefire. Israeli military issued a new forced displacement orders for three towns. This comes after six people were killed on Thursday in the southern city of Tyre. Russia and Ukraine continue to launch drone strikes into each other's territories. This is the moment a residential building was hit in Russia's Tatarstan region, more than 1,000 kilometers from Ukraine. At least three people were injured in that strike. One of Russia's largest petrochemical plants was also hit, along with a rubber factory that produces products to make fuel for missiles. And Russia has carried out drone attacks on Ukraine overnight. Three people were injured when a home was hit in the south of the country. Drone strikes have also been reported in the Kyiv region. A huge fire broke out at one facility there. Audrey McAlpine is in Kyiv with more on those Ukrainian attacks on Russia.
1: Now, while Russia keeps striking Ukraine, over 100 drones last night alone, Ukraine has launched a new tactic. It's calling it logistics lockdown. Mid-range strikes targeting things like bridges, roads, oil depots, anything that will stymie Russia's frontline operations. And it appears that it's taking its toll, at least in tandem with Ukraine's longer range strikes on the oil industry. There's been a reported oil and gas shortages in several regions around Russia. Now, the goal of this is to push Russia to the negotiating table, and Ukraine hopes that it can do that over the next several months. That's at least what officials here have said. But meanwhile, Ukraine's European partners and other partners around the world are pushing for direct talks between Russia and Ukraine, especially as the United States has taken a backseat when it comes to ongoing peace negotiations. Now, these mid and long range strikes have doubled from April into May. That's according to Ukraine's defense minister. And Ukraine hopes that these will begin to take a toll, as it says the dynamic of the war may be changing. Audrey McAlpine, Al Jazeera, Kyiv.
0: The European Union is set to implement what many are calling its harshest immigration enforcement rules to date. The overhaul includes stricter border controls and mandatory screenings for people hoping to seek asylum. But the new measures have come under criticism by migration advocates who say it fundamentally erodes the rights of potential refugees. Julie Dager explains.
2: Is the European Union about to enforce ICE-style immigration tactics? Well, according to more than 80 human rights organisations, it may well be. Now, the new pact will determine how member states process asylum seekers and undocumented migrants. The busiest routes into the 27-member bloc are along the Mediterranean, into these parts of southern Europe. So what are some of the most important changes? Well, migrants will be subject to a pre-entry screening process that could last up to 7 days. So-called return hubs will be established outside EU borders to host rejected asylum applicants. The maximum detention period will rise from 6 months to 2 years, and in some cases, the limit could be extended indefinitely. The deal also increases police powers to conduct searches in homes and workplaces, just like ICE does in the US. So under the new overhaul, member states will have two options. Either they can take in a certain number of asylum seekers from external border countries along main arrival routes. So, for example, France and Austria might be required to help out Spain, Italy or Greece. Alternatively, they can pay about $23,000 per asylum seeker into a shared EU fund. But it's already facing pushback from these two countries, Poland and Hungary, who've repeatedly rejected the measures and refused to implement them. And it's raising questions about whether the pact can be fully enforced.
0: The Ebola outbreak in the Democratic Republic of Congo continues to spread rapidly. Congolese authorities are reporting 676 confirmed cases of the virus that's killed at least 136 people. Neighboring Uganda has recorded 19 cases and 2 deaths. The World Health Organization warns official estimates of the spread of the disease may be conservative. Africa's top public health agency says young people are most at risk. Now, frontline health workers in the DRC face mounting challenges. They include medical supply shortages and mistrust in the community. But there are still stories of survival and resilience, as Catherine Soy reports.
3: These children live in an orphanage in Bunia. They were exposed to Ebola after a mother and her newborn baby recently died from the virus. Another child is still undergoing treatment at the medical center.
4: Aujourd'hui, nous avons la joie.
5: Today, we have the joy of presenting to you the 5 children who are here and whom we want to discharge today. For us, these children are cured.
3: The Democratic Republic of Congo is struggling to contain the Ebola virus. More people are dying while others are being infected every day. There are few survival stories, so when even a single person tests negative, it's always a reason to celebrate amidst the gloom. The children, along with others at the orphanage, will continue to be monitored and have been supplied with essential items.
6: We made the first donation to the first orphanage and are now expanding our activities. They will soon receive hydroalcoholic gel and thermometers, which are very important. We will also provide a batch of soap for hand washing.
3: These are basic necessities, but many Congolese cannot afford some of the personal hygiene products needed to protect themselves. Despite the despair being felt all around, such stories of survival give hope to everyone else. That hope can only triumph. Catherine Soy, Al Jazeera.
0: The world's richest man, Elon Musk, has now become the world's first trillionaire. Shares in his company SpaceX surged when it began its first day of trading on the NASDAQ. The company launched the world's largest initial public offering after selling shares worth $75 billion. SpaceX becomes one of the world's top 10 companies, Dmitry Medvedenko reports.
7: Mission and liftoff.
8: SpaceX taking off once again with a blast, but this time on the stock market. Elon Musk's space rocket, satellite and AI company has held its initial public offering, making some of its shares available for public trading. It's selling 500 million shares for a total of $75 billion. It is the largest sum ever raised in the history of financial markets, more than double what Saudi Aramco raised in 2019. This values the company's total market worth at $1.77 trillion, putting it in the top 10, just above Saudi Aramco and Musk's other major venture, Tesla.
9: Please welcome Elon to the stage.
8: Elon Musk will retain almost half of the company's stock and most of its voting rights. He is already the world's richest man. After this listing, his wealth will approach $1 trillion. But he acts like it's no big deal.
10: Money will stop being relevant at some point in the future.
11: It's kind of ironic then, right? Just as you're becoming a multi-trillionaire, money starts to have less value.
10: Yeah, pretty much.
8: Many analysts have said SpaceX is massively overvalued. It lost $2.6 billion last year. Most of its valuation comes from the potential of its technologies, which could take years, if not decades, to become profitable. Dmitry Medvedenko, Al Jazeera.
0: Celebrated British artist David Hockney has died at the age of 88. The painter was one of the most influential British artists of the 20th and 21st centuries. He was well known for artworks such as A Bigger Splash and Portrait of an Artist. Dahlia Al-Masri takes a look at his life and his legacy.
12: David Hockney was one of the UK's most influential artists. With his vivid colors and bold shapes, he was seen as part of the 1960s British pop art movement. Hockney, though, was one of a kind. His style, his techniques, his themes, universally recognized and loved by many. Still life, landscapes, objects, friends, Just about anything or anyone had a standout quality if Hockney's attention was engaged. He spent most of his life in London or Los Angeles, where his famous series of pool paintings were inspired. This piece from 1972, Portrait of an Artist, Pool with Two Figures, sold for more than $90 million in 2018. It set the record auction price for a work by a living artist at the time.
13: And I have painted quite a

0: few memorable pictures, but when you're painting them, you don't know that. There's no formula for...
1: All right, we just want to bring you up to speed with some breaking news that we are just getting in now. So Pakistan's Prime Minister, Shahbaz Sharif, on Friday, that's today, said that a final agreed text of a peace deal between the United States and Iran has now been reached, and that Islamabad is working with both sides to finalize the next step. Obviously, this comes as there is a lot of back and forth between the United States and Iran. The Iranians have also just recently said that a deal is closer than it has ever been. So we will continue to follow this and see if we get more news and see just how close we may be to an actual signing. Well, in Toronto, Canada, take on Bosnia and Herzegovina, who were the team that knocked Italy out of the playoffs. Canada are missing their captain, Alfonso Davies, for the first game as he recovers from injury.
2: Man, we are ready to play some games, right? We are ready to play some big games. We are ready to make our country proud, our fans proud. We are ready to go after this.
1: And the United States coach Mauricio Pochettino says his team are ready to go. They'll play Paraguay in their first game in Los Angeles. Last time the U.S. hosted a World Cup was in 1994, where they exceeded expectations by reaching the final 16.
3: Yes, it's important. The physical level is important, the tactical, technical, and everything. But I think most of this thing, if you are not well prepared in that area, I think it's difficult to perform in the way that you want and you expect. And I think we were working a lot. And I think we arrived in a very good condition.
1: Well, for more than 50 years, collecting World Cup stickers has been part of the magic of the tournament. Italian company Panini joined forces with FIFA to release the first album in 1970. Now the tournament has expanded. There are 980 stickers to hunt down. Gemma Nash takes a look at some of the players that fans will be on the lookout for.
4: No World Cup sticker book is complete without the two players who have ruled the game for almost 20 years. Lionel Messi and Cristiano Ronaldo will be key targets for any collector. Be on the lookout for Kylian Mbappe too, a World Cup winner in 2018. He also scored a hat-trick in the final 4 years ago. He may have to share the spotlight with France teammate Michael Olise, who some are already calling the best winger in the world. But Lamine Yamal might have something to say about that. The 18-year-old could be the key to Spain winning a second World Cup. Vinicius Jr. will be at the heart of Brazil's push for a sixth World Cup. And what about Uruguay's Federico Valverde? He scored a Champions League hat-trick against Man City in March. Mohamed Salah will carry Egypt's hopes on his shoulders. Harry Kane will look to fire England to a first major trophy in 60 years. Ayase Ueda will spearhead Japan's attack. The striker finished top scorer in the Dutch league. And Turkey's main man, Arda Güler, is so good they call him the Turkish Messi. Those are just 11 players out of more than 1,000 who could leave their mark on the tournament and your sticker book.
1: All right, before we go, we want to show you some pictures from the Cologne Zoo in Germany. And it seems the result of Sunday's match between Germany and Curaçao has already been decided. Or maybe not. Tarek the elephant picked Germany with a bit of a bang. But Walter the orangutan had some other ideas here. He's gone for a bit of a draw, I guess, if you can call it that. We're going to obviously continue to cover the World Cup, and we're going to have an update for you a little later on today. But we also want to give you a reminder before we go on the breaking news that we have for this hour. So this is from Pakistan's Prime Minister Shahbaz Sharif, and he has posted on X saying the following, that a final agreed text of a peace deal between the United States and Iran has been reached, and that Islamabad is working with both sides to finalize those next steps. Of course, our coverage of the war between the U.S., Israel, and Iran will continue with all of the latest on all of this. It comes after making peace.

0: when the Taliban arrived first in Afghanistan, life for the women of Afghanistan stopped completely. It's about their rights, not to go to school, to have a job, nothing. Right now, there is an apartheid going against women. This is my last resort, to throw my scarf on the ground and tell the Taliban that, for God's sakes, do something.
1: Nanawati, the last negotiation on Al Jazeera.
2: In every story, truth is priority. Beyond the headlines, providing context, insight, and meaning. Seeking balance in every narrative we cover. Al Jazeera, from the front lines to the newsroom to you.

0: I'm Anna Burns-Francis. This is Al Jazeera live from Doha. Coming up on the program, Pakistan says the final text of a US-Iran deal has been reached. Now it's working with both sides on the next steps. Iran says a deal must include a truce in Lebanon as Israel launches more attacks and issues forced displacement orders in the south. The world's richest man just became a trillionaire. Elon Musk's SpaceX makes a blockbuster debut on the NASDAQ. And we look back at the life of David Hockney, an icon of 20th century art who's died at the age of 88. There's cautious optimism that a deal between the US and Iran could be signed soon. Pakistan hosted the only direct negotiations between the two sides and has been a main mediator. Its Prime Minister Shehbaz Sharif has posted on X saying a final agreed text of a peace deal between the United States and Iran has been reached, and that Islamabad is working with both sides to finalise next steps. He says peace has never been this close as it is now. That follows the first confirmation from Iran that an agreement with the US is near. Foreign Minister Abbas Araghchi said on social media, the Islamabad Memorandum of Understanding has never been closer. Pending its finalisation, the media should refrain from entering speculation about its content. Go to our White House correspondent Kimberly Halkett in just a moment. But first, let's speak to Al-Maghdad Al-Ruhayd, who joins us from Tehran. Al-Maghdad, Pakistan has announced this peace deal has been agreed, but has it been confirmed by Tehran?
1: The short answer is no, Anna. The Iranian right now has not publishing anything formally about reaching a deal. The latest coming from the Foreign Minister Abbas Araghchi said that they are very close to reaching the Memorandum of Understanding. Exactly, he said that the Islamabad Memorandum of Understanding has never been closer. So from Iranian perspective, they are very close to reaching a deal, perhaps more closer than ever. This is what we can say from our following the story from the beginning here. There's something right now is very serious in the making, but at the same time they are presenting that cautious diplomacy rather than finalizing their draft. And for them to finalize this draft, this memorandum of understanding, it must be circled in a long list of leadership here, starting from the army headquarters and IRGC, the politician in the parliament, after that to the supreme leader and national supreme leader. So that is a long list of leadership here to finalize the deal to reach.

0: Confirmation from high rank officials here from Iranian, especially the foreign minister and other top negotiator and the speaker of the parliament, Mohammad Baqir Qalibaf, as well. And this is the latest coming from the foreign minister, Abbas Araghchi, that they are finalizing their text draft.
1: Okay, let's bring in Kimberly Helkert, who joins us now from the White House. Kimberly, what has the White House been saying about this agreement?
2: Well, the White House hasn't issued a formal statement about the agreement. What we've been left doing is piecing together tweets by the U.S. president, by the vice president, and also a social media post by Pakistani Prime Minister Shahbaz Sharif. Now, earlier in the day, what we know is that a tweet by the U.S. president seemed to indicate that the agreement may be in jeopardy, given the fact that he believed certain aspects of it were being misrepresented. But in the hours that followed, what we know is that the vice president of the United States, as well as Shahbaz Sharif, really blaming that on misinformation. In fact, the Pakistani prime minister saying, amid ongoing intense mediation efforts, we are fully aware of incessant misinformation being waged by those who want to sabotage the peace deal. Setting that aside, we can confirm an agreed-upon text of the peace deal has been reached, and Pakistan's now working closely to finalize next steps. And to that end, next steps are looking like potential signing over the weekend. Well, the White House says that this it would be, or rather, a White House official says this is subject to approval by Iran. There are preparations, very early preparations underway for a signing of this memorandum of understanding to take place over the weekend in Geneva.
1: All right, Al-Maghdad, I'll bring you back in here. Can you just explain for us, what was Iran's reluctance then in getting to this point?
0: Well, actually, the hesitation from Iranian is not about the idea of diplomacy, but from what's happening while the diplomacy is ongoing, which is changing demand and position from the Americans. And this is the foreign minister's spokesperson a couple yesterday said that there's a repetitive change in position from Americans. So they are demanding that they will negotiate if the United States stick to its term and conditions. At the same time, they are linking the slowness of the process because of repetitive ceasefire violation and ceasefire violation regionally, especially in Lebanon and in the southern of Iran. As we have seen in the past 3 to 4 days, the back and forth escalation between both sides. At the same time, they are linking a key reluctance, actually, to linking their agreement to proceed with the negotiation to reach an agreement with the guarantees, with what they called a tangible verification from the American, and also linked to the United Nations Security Council. So it's about the timing, it's about the terms and condition within the diplomatic process rather than the diplomacy idea itself. And right now, there's something very serious. This is the first time for Iranian to say such a closeness to the deal, a closeness to the finalizing their clauses and their memorandum of understanding. So this is the main key issues for the Iranian to be hesitant about the terms and condition within the diplomatic process rather than the idea of diplomacy.
1: Okay, I want to go to Kimberly for some final thoughts here. Kimberly, the last leak of details on this MOU raised some concerns within the US that it wasn't going to be a good deal. What promises did the president and others in his administration make about that?
2: Well, the latest comes from the U.S. Vice President J.D. Vance, who says that there will be no immediate cash payout for Iran simply by attending a meeting. In other words, there are no incentives to participate. Instead, what he's saying is that a lot of the leaks that have come out are misinformation about the deal to reopen the strait. He says Iran is not receiving any cash. No funds are being released simply for signing a deal. What the White House is promising is that this agreement will include performance-based components. In other words, the nuclear program must be dismantled. The enriched uranium must be disposed of or eliminated. eliminated. The Strait of Hormuz must be reopened, and there can be no support for regional proxies, only

0: then, according to a White House official, will there be a release of frozen assets?
1: Kimberly Halkett joining us from the White House and Al-Maghdad Al-Ruhayd joining us live in Tehran. Thank you both. All right, to talk about this all, joining me in the studio now is Sultan Barakat, Professor of Public Policy at Hamad bin Khalifa University. Sultan, thank you for your time.
2: Thank you.
1: A peace deal has finally been agreed, it seems. Does that give you a reason to feel that things have turned a corner now?
2: Well, it's not quite a peace deal. What has been agreed, I think, is a pathway towards more detailed negotiations, hopefully leading to a peace deal between them, not before 60 days from today, if things work as we hope. But that does give us optimism. I think it's the best opportunity so far. And we understand that Trump is under pressure because of what's going on in the United States, the political pressure internally, the Mondial, et cetera, et cetera. He wants to have this episode completed, finished. And the same, I think, with the Iranians. The Iranians now see the opportunity for economic development, the possibilities for reduction of sanctions or even lifting the sanctions altogether. And I think they will insist on having a management role in the Strait of Hormuz. Mm. And from the language that we heard so far, there's a distinction between controlling and managing. And I think by managing that they may be able to offer additional services, because after all, to be fair to them, if there were to be an environmental disaster in that part of the world, it is them who's responsible to clean it up, and the Omanis. So they can probably, they may have reached an agreement where they have a greater role in saying what how the future of the Strait would look like, but without interrupting the traffic, particularly the commercial and civilian one.
1: OK. Just prior to this announcement, a delegation from Qatar did go to Tehran. What was it, do you think, that helped iron out the wrinkles there in getting the MOU to this position?
2: I don't know enough about the delegation, and I'm not sure it is just what Qatar has done in the last few days
1: of
2: that
1: course,
2: helped
1: there was
2: get
1: Pakistan
2: across the
1: imports.
2: Line. I think the Pakistanis have been working hard on this for a long, long time. And in fact, there, one of the reasons why I suspect there's been a leak is because there's been too many people involved at this stage. And looking at the social post that President Trump put out yesterday, he listed more 10 countries or so, and if there were two people from each country, there are about, you know, 20 people who are privy to the details. But what I think happened differently is that both sides showed each other that they are serious, they're not gonna hesitate from using force again, and they demonstrated, particularly on the Iranian side, that they have the strategic depth and they can absorb a lot of damage imposed on them by the Americans. And therefore, I think they have to be taken seriously. Also, I think it was helpful the way the United States tried to impose some pressure on Israel. The fact that Israel did not hit Beirut is significant, although they're not listening fully and they're still attacking in the south of Lebanon. But they did not do what they intended to do initially. That has helped, I think, the Iranian position moving forward. And of course, both countries now agree on the principle of non-nuclear weapon. I mean, the Iranians have been saying this from the very beginning. Now President Trump presented it as if he has pushed him to that position. Mm. But what happened, in fact, is that he accepted what they have been saying for a long time, that they don't intend to develop nuclear weapon. And I suspect this roadmap would provide some kind of guarantee that this is going to be the case, be it through inspections from international agencies, or maybe setting up a group of countries that will monitor the agreement as days pass by.
1: You mentioned at the beginning of your answer there leaks, which have proved problematic throughout
2: yes.
1: this process. There has already been speculation that as much as $12 billion could be released as soon as this agreement is signed, ahead of negotiations. But the US is saying, reports are saying, that it will be conditional on Iran meeting some covenants. Do you think that gives Iran pause?
2: Well, I think the US will be reluctant to hand over cash directly from the US because that is what Obama did, and Trump wants to distinguish his process from the Obama ones. What they may do is lift

0: some of the U.S. sanctions, which are easily done because it's under the control of the U.S. administration, which would allow to allow other countries to transfer money to Iran, money owed to Iran. There are, around the world, maybe around $100 billion that are stuck in the system. So that may account to some of the cash that Iranians will be banking as soon as they sign this MOU, and would help them, I think, in their moving forward and in making sure that the coming 60 days are invested well in negotiations. But when it comes to the frozen assets within the U.S., I think it's around $5 or $6 billion, which is insignificant compared to the 100 that the Iranians can get from elsewhere.
1: Sultan Barakat of Hamad bin Khalifa University, thank you very much for joining us.
0: Thank you.
1: Well, despite ongoing diplomatic efforts, there's still no ceasefire in Lebanon. Israel is intensifying its military campaign in the south, while political divisions over Hezbollah's future and regional negotiations continue to complicate efforts to end the conflict. Zena Khoura reports from Beirut.
2: There is no ceasefire in Lebanon. Israel's army has been using heavy firepower as its troops attempt to advance to strategic territories in the south. It has been releasing videos of what it says are ground operations outside the so-called Yellow Line, an occupation zone along the border with Israel. Israeli officials say the expansion is necessary to destroy Hezbollah's military capabilities and counter explosive drone attacks. They are facing resistance, with the army reporting combat injuries. But Israel is pushing ahead, trying to impose a new security reality. The battle, however, is also over influence. Lebanon is yet again an arena for international and regional powers.
3: Iran has insisted Lebanon is not a separate track, and any regional agreement must include an end to hostilities there. But Lebanon's president, Joseph Aoun, says Lebanon has its own diplomatic track and that Iran does not speak on behalf of Beirut.
2: Aoun instead insists on direct negotiations with Israel in Washington. He met his team before talks on June the 22nd. Previous rounds, however, have not brought about a full ceasefire nor a clear commitment from Israel to withdraw from southern Lebanon. Israel's media says Israel will demand Lebanon acts to disarm Hezbollah in areas beyond the zone it occupies before discussions on any Israeli withdrawal can begin. Hezbollah has rejected direct talks with Israel, and the group has again called on Lebanon's leaders to take advantage of Iran's leverage. Hassan Fadallah, a Hezbollah representative in parliament, also told them to change strategy. He says any U.S.-Iran deal will have implications in Lebanon. Hezbollah's military wing has been outlawed by the government. The group is refusing to disarm or surrender and says any agreement can't be implemented without its support. Internal divisions are deepening as Israel ramps up its war on southern Lebanon. Zena Khoura, Al Jazeera, Beirut.
1: Still ahead on Al Jazeera. Ukraine and Russia trade drone strikes, energy facilities that have been hit, and multiple people injured.
4: The latest news.
3: The new ceasefire proposal reshapes the security landscape in the south. It calls for the creation of so-called pilot zones where the Lebanese army will take control of the territory.
4: With detailed coverage.
5: As you can see, this is the building that was targeted by Israeli airstrikes.
4: From the heart of the story.
6: Iran is condemning the American attacks and saying that if the American attacks continue, there are going to be more and more responses.
7: On counting the cost, gold is now the world's top reserve asset, overtaking U.S. government bonds. China is trying to expand the yuan's role in the global financial system, and BRICS nations are diversifying away from the greenback. But can they really challenge the dominance of the dollar? Counting the cost on Al Jazeera.
8: Frank assessments.
9: The Board of Peace was not put in place to bring peace to the world, to liberate the Palestinian people. None of those things exist in all the literature that was put forward about the Board of Peace.
8: Informed opinions.
10: Don't you think that North Korea has proven that if you do have nuclear

0: Nuclear weapons that the United States won't mess with you?
1: Absolutely. We see that demonstrated in North Korea and negatively in the case of Libya with Gaddafi, who was ousted after abandoning his nuclear program.
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0: You're watching Al Jazeera, a reminder of our top stories this hour. Pakistan's Prime Minister Shehbaz Sharif says a final agreed text of a peace deal between the US and Iran has been reached. He says Islamabad is working with both sides to finalise the next steps, adding peace has never been as close as it is now. Earlier, Donald Trump accused Iran of negotiating in bad faith. That's after Iran's state media released what it said were details of the draft. Iran's foreign minister said a deal was close and warned against speculation. Israeli attacks are continuing across southern Lebanon despite a US-brokered ceasefire. The Israeli military issued new forced displacement orders for three towns. It comes after six people were killed Thursday in the southern city of Tyre. The world's richest man has just got even richer. Elon Musk is now the first trillionaire in history. His company, SpaceX, made its stock market debut after raising a record $75 billion in the largest public offering in history. Musk celebrated from his headquarters in Texas as the Nasdaq's opening bell rang out in New York. For more on this story, let's go to Kristen Salumi. She joins us live from New York. Kristen, Elon Musk, now a trillionaire, but what have investors got for their money?
1: Well, right now they have a chance to be a part of a groundbreaking, huge company and cash in on any future profits that are made by SpaceX. That is what they have going for them. This, as Elon Musk benefits from their investment in his company as he tries to compete in the world of artificial intelligence, a very competitive and very cost-intensive venture for SpaceX. This happening as SpaceX, of course, is best known for its reusable rockets. It has contracts with the U.S. space agency NASA to bring supplies and astronauts to the International Space Station. But it makes most of its money on satellites, which beam internet service back down to Earth. And what he's promising investors is in the future to be able to build these data centers, to work towards building these data centers in space. So it's a very ambitious goal, one that people are excited about it, but one that comes with lots of risk.
0: Yeah, there were concerns, weren't there, Kristen, leading up to this fundraise. Why?
1: Well, the concern is that the company is very overvalued at $1.75 trillion. This is a company that generates a lot of revenue and has a lot of contracts. In fact, in 2025, it generated almost $19 billion in revenue. But that's revenue, not profit. In fact, it's yet to make a profit, like many AI companies. So that's a big risk, and it's happening. It's being traded here at the NASDAQ in New York, a stock exchange that recently changed its rules so that big companies like SpaceX can get in their index fund in a matter of days as opposed to a matter of months. And some people feel that that is putting ordinary investors at risk because a lot of 401ks or retirement funds that people rely on will be invested in SpaceX, whether the holder wants them to or not. So some people say that for such an overvalued company, that's too big of a risk. But today we're seeing people lining up to get those stocks in their portfolio.
0: All right, Kristen, thank you very much. Kristen Salumi joining us live from New York. And in just over an hour from now on This Is America, we'll have more coverage and analysis of what SpaceX going public means not just for investors, but also big tech. Russia and Ukraine continue to launch drone strikes into each other's territory. This is the moment a residential building was hit in Russia's Tatarstan region, more than 1,000 kilometres from Ukraine. At least three people were injured in the strike. One of Russia's largest petrochemical plants was also hit, along with a rubber factory that produces products to make fuel for missiles. And Russia has carried out drone strikes on Ukraine overnight. Three people were injured when a home was hit in the south of the country. Drone strikes have also been reported in the Kyiv region. A huge fire broke out at a facility there. The Ebola outbreak in Democratic Republic of Congo continues to spread rapidly. Congolese authorities are reporting 676 confirmed cases of the virus. That's killed at least 136 people so far. Neighbouring Uganda's recorded 19 cases and 2 deaths. The World Health Organization warns official estimates of the spread of the disease may be conservative. Africa's top public health agency says young people are most at risk. Frontline health workers in DRC face mounting challenges. It's not just medical supply shortages, but also mistrust in the community. There are still, though, stories of survival and resilience, as Catherine Soy reports.
2: These children live in an orphanage in Bunia. They were exposed to Ebola after a mother and her newborn baby recently died from the virus. Another child is still undergoing treatment at the medical center.
3: Aujourd'hui, nous avons la joie.
4: Today, we have the joy of presenting to you the 5 children who are here and whom we want to discharge today. For us, these children are cured.
2: The Democratic Republic of Congo is struggling to contain the Ebola virus. More people are dying, while others are being infected every day. There are few survival stories, so when even a single person tests negative, it's always a reason to celebrate amidst the gloom. The children, along with others at the orphanage, will continue to be monitored and have been supplied with essential items.
5: We made the first donation to the first orphanage and are now expanding our activities. They will soon receive hydroalcoholic gel and thermometers, which are very important. We will also provide a batch of soap for hand washing.
2: These are basic necessities, but many Congolese cannot afford some of the personal hygiene products needed to protect themselves. Despite the despair being felt all around, such stories of survival give hope to everyone else. That hope can only triumph. Catherine Soy, Al Jazeera.
0: Hundreds of students in Indonesia are protesting the government's spending priorities. They're rallying against rising living costs, including a decision this week to increase fuel prices. Despite the spike in global oil prices driven by the Iran war, the government had kept prices unchanged. Celebrated British artist David Hockney has died at the age of 88. The painter was one of the most influential British artists of the 20th and 21st centuries. Well known for artworks such as A Bigger Splash and Portrait of an Artist, Dahlia Al-Masri takes a look at his life and legacy.
6: David Hockney was one of the UK's most influential artists. With his vivid colours and bold shapes, he was seen as part of the 1960s British pop art movement. Hockney, though, was one of a kind. His style, his techniques, his themes, universally recognized and loved by many. Still life, landscapes, objects, friends, just about anything or anyone had a standout quality if Hockney's attention was engaged. He spent most of his life in London or Los Angeles, where his famous series of pool paintings were inspired. This piece from 1972, Portrait of an Artist, Pool with Two Figures, sold for more than $90 million in 2018. It set the record auction price for a work by a living artist at the time.
7: And I have painted quite a few memorable pictures, but when you're painting them, you don't know that. There's no formula for memorable pictures. If there were, there'd be a lot more, wouldn't it?
6: Hockney was from the north of England, a Yorkshire man. He had a modesty about his work, yet he was prolific with self-portraits. There are more than 300 of them,

0: and his mother, Laura, was a regular subject. Hockney didn't just paint. He'd draw, he'd sketch, and he was a photographer, a printer, and a draftsman. He tried new mediums, and with the onset of a digital age, he excelled teaching himself how to draw using an iPad. So many of his works exude warmth and intrigue. Well into his 80s, he spoke of being comfortable with his own mortality.
1: I'm still a smoker. I mean, I don't mind. I mean, you're going to die. Well, everybody is.
2: Right. As always, you can find more information on our website, aljazeera.com, for more news and analysis, and of course our coverage of the war between the US, Israel and Iran, which continues after Inside Story, looking at whether there will be a deal.
3: The 2026 US-Israeli attack on Iran is the latest chapter in Israel's attempts to maintain nuclear supremacy in the Middle East, with sabotage, assassinations and cyber attacks. In a three-part series, Al Jazeera traces a dangerous shadow war that goes back almost half a century. Iran, Israel, and the Bomb, Episode 2, The End of Agreement, on Al Jazeera.
4: Donald Trump insists an agreement with Iran is about to be signed. Iran says no final decision has been made just yet. Is a deal close this time, and would it hold? This is Inside Story.

0: Hello and welcome to the show. I'm Sami Zeidan. Once again, the US president says a deal to end the Iran war is imminent. Donald Trump announced that a memorandum of understanding may be signed as early as this weekend in Europe. It's a shift after threatening more military strikes against Iran just hours earlier. The conflict had been intensifying for several days despite the ceasefire. Trump had threatened to hit Iran very hard and even seize its oil. Tehran downplayed Trump's announcement. It says large parts of the deal have been finalized, but no final decision has been made yet. We'll talk to our guests about the chances of reaching an agreement to end the conflict. But first, this report from Fadia Khan.
1: It was the largest exchange of fire between the US and Iran since the ceasefire began in early April. Early on Wednesday, US forces carried out a wave of strikes on Iran. It came after Washington accused Iran of downing one of its helicopters in the Gulf. In response, Iran targeted US bases in Bahrain, Kuwait, and Jordan. But after threatening to hit Iran very hard on Thursday, US President Donald Trump reversed course on further strikes, saying an agreement had been reached with Iran.
2: We just made a great settlement of the war with Iran, and we're going to be subject to finalization of documents. We should get done over the next few days. We'll probably have a signing maybe in Europe.
1: The president says Iran has agreed to never seek a nuclear weapon and to reopen the Strait of Hormuz. Iran's foreign ministry spokesman says large parts of the agreement have been finalized, but that the leadership has not yet reached a final decision. He says Tehran will not compromise its red lines.
3: In the past few days, they again tried to impose a series of unreasonable demands and requests. The Islamic Republic of Iran has certainly shown both in diplomacy and on the battlefield that it will in no way surrender to the illegitimate conditions and demands of the other side.
1: If agreed, the deal would pave the way for separate talks on Iran's nuclear program. Iran also wants an end to Israeli strikes on Lebanon to be part of a broader deal. Israel has kept up attacks despite a ceasefire deal with the Lebanese government. Hezbollah has also carried out strikes on Israel. Still, the announcement by President Donald Trump that a deal could be signed by this weekend has renewed hopes that the conflict, which began in February, could soon be over. Fadia Khan, Al Jazeera for Inside Story.
0: Let's bring our guests into the discussion. Joining here in Doha is Dania Wafer. She's Executive Director at the Gulf International Forum. Fouad Izadi is Associate Professor at the University of Tehran, and he joins us from the Iranian capital. And we're delighted to have Barbara Slavin. She's a Distinguished Fellow at the Stimson Center, joins us from Washington, D.C. A warm welcome to you all. If I could start with Barbara. So, we've had a few, if I can call them, false alarms before. Is it real, for real this time? Is an agreement finally coming together?
4: I think we'll know when the Iranians say it's real, because as we know, Donald Trump has said we are close to an agreement. I've lost count how many times he's said that it's a done deal. And, you know, now he seems, I mean, he's talking about signing ceremonies and whatnot, but I'll wait till Tehran confirms, and then we'll know there is an agreement.
0: So wait till we hear it from Tehran. Fouad, in Tehran, on Thursday, Donald Trump said discussions with the Islamic Republic of Iran have been brought to the highest level of Iranian leadership and approved. Have they? Because the signals coming out on Thursday from Tehran didn't sound like they were there yet.
5: You know, what we hear in Tehran is that we are very close, maybe 97-98% of what needs to be done has been done already. But there is one problem. We have this elephant in the room. He's Netanyahu. And we had this CNN story today saying that he's trying to make sure that the frozen Iranian assets are not included in the agreement. So there could be this last-minute sabotage efforts by Israelis.
0: There's still a chance for everything to go wrong, I think, is what you're saying, Fuad.
5: It is, you know, Iran is interested in an agreement. I think Trump is interested in an agreement. I'm not sure if everybody in the White House is interested in the agreement, because some of them are closer to Netanyahu than Trump. And I don't think Netanyahu is interested in an agreement. Okay. And this makes things complicated. If we had just Trump and Iranians, I think we would have an agreement on Sunday. But we have other people roaming around.
0: Okay, Dania, maybe it's a good
4: Can
0: point
4: I just,
0: to take.
4: Interject something?
0: Go ahead, Barbara.
4: I'm sorry.
0: Go ahead, Barbara.
4: Yeah, Fuad made me recall something said by a man named Bruce Rydell, who was a longtime U.S. official dealing with Iran and the Middle East. And he always said that he recalled that when Charles was Prince Charles and was married to Diana, Diana said there was always a third person in the marriage, who was Camilla, now Queen of England. And he said that for the U.S. and Iran, Israel was the Camilla. So I just thought I'd put that in there.
0: All right. Maybe it's a good point, Dania, to take a step back at this complicated marriage, as Barbara was likening it to, and look what's happened in just the last, 48 hours, 72 hours. We've gone through a significant shift in messaging from the US president, from within 5 hours and 6 minutes, I actually looked it up on the social media post timings, from threatening to hit Iran very hard that very night, Thursday, even talking about taking Kharg Island, seizing Iran's oil, to then a few hours later posting about how the deal will be signed, the timing and place of the signing of the deal will be announced shortly. How do we explain such a dramatic shift?
6: Well, this seems like Trump's style for negotiation. I think, one, he's been doing it in the open. Two, he wanted to frame this so-called MOU that should be coming out soon as a success based on U.S. threats. This is how he's trying to negotiate in the public. I don't think it's really a pragmatic way forward, because I think it causes hesitation on the other side. The Iranians still haven't approved the deal. They said they're still waiting for the leadership. So it's quite unclear what's going to happen, although it does sound there is movement to a deal. And even the Qataris have shown a positive indication or a nod that a deal
0: sounds like you're saying that perhaps some of the tough talk, the escalation that we've been saying in U.S. strikes on Iran the last few days, was really designed to show the U.S. president in a moment of strength making a peace deal or making some kind of MOU with Iran, rather than looking like he'd just given up and made one after things had dragged out.
6: Well, if you looked at the back and forth strikes between the U.S. and Iran a couple of days leading up to the announcement of this MOU, you'll see that the targets were not really heavy-hitting targets. Iran has struck bases in some of the Gulf states. The U.S. has struck a couple of other areas. So it was showing, they were trying to show strength on both sides, but they were not necessarily trying to reinstate a full-fledged war. I think they were trying to break the stalemate about the deal or no deal. I think that everyone is posturing for their own audience and showing strength from their perspective based on what they're releasing, the type of statements that they're saying on both sides.
0: Fuad, in Iran, how is this likely to be seen within Iran, along those lines of that this is a deal also made in a moment of strength by Iran? What is the messaging from the Iranian leadership, if there is, on how much of a movement there has been, last-minute movement in the Iranian position? Have they given in? Are there any indications of that, that they've softened their position on certain demands to make this deal more possible, more likely?
5: You know, it has been a very difficult journey. We had this New York Times report a couple of days ago saying that initially Iran and the United States agreed on Iran suspending enrichment activities for 10 years. And then after that agreement was done on that issue, the U.S. Delegation went back and said that Trump wants 20 years now. So we have had these difficulties moving goal posts all the time. You know, this is World Cup season. If during a football game you have one of the teams moving the goalpost, that team is going to lose. The referee is going to end the game. But we are dealing with the United States and Trump, and they have done it several times, and the talks continue. So overall, I think it has been difficult, but...
0: Has been difficult. Any sign of movement in the Iranian position, though, from what you're hearing?
5: They have. They are making concessions on issues that Iran was not available to do in 2015. In fact, if you remember Jake Sullivan a few weeks ago saying that Iran was available to make these concessions before the war, and Kushner and Witkoff, according to Jake Sullivan, didn't understand what Iran was talking about because they knew there's going to be a war. The decision was made already, and the negotiations were deception operations. All right. But I think they're listening now, and Iran is making concessions. The hope that people here have is, you know, they don't move the goalpost again because some people here are getting tired. We had 59 parliament members writing a letter to Mr. Ghalibaf, the head of parliament, and he's also the lead negotiator, and raising serious concerns about the text that was available in Iranian media today.
0: Okay.
5: So overall, this is not a done deal. And if Netanyahu is able to change things in the last minute, you may not have an agreement.
0: Barbara, has there been any movement or indications of movement in the U.S. position on some of those issues that were dragging this out?
4: Well, again, we have to see the final agreement. There have been a lot of leaks, and it's hard to know how, you know, authoritative they are. But first of all, the MOU is not going to resolve the nuclear issue. It's going to resolve the issue of the Strait of Hormuz, and perhaps result in, if not some unfreezing of assets now, then a pledge of unfreezing of some of Iranian assets in Qatar. Then the discussion on the nuclear issue will begin. And the question of enrichment always looms large. Can Iran enrich on its own soil? Iran insists it has that right, but practically,

0: cause so much of Iran's infrastructure is still in ruins from, you know, the strikes from a year ago, Iran will pledge not to enrich uranium for a certain period of time, whether it's 10 years or 15 years, most likely not 20 years. And then something has to be done about the highly enriched uranium that's buried under the rubble. Trump initially demanded that it be removed from Iran. Now there have been some reports that he's willing to see it downblended on Iranian soil under the supervision of the international...
1: How is that likely to go down with some aspects, some parts of the MAGA movement, which has been very vocal, calling for a resumption of the war, saying... forget these talks. And if there has been movement on the US position on some of those points, like the dilution of highly enriched uranium, like a timetable for the release of Iranian assets, how is that going to be perceived domestically?
0: Well, it depends. I mean, the war is not popular. It's never been popular, not from the very beginning. It was never explained. It had shifting baselines. The end to the war will be popular. But there is a faction within the Republican Party that is extremely hawkish on Iran and has always been, the Lindsey Grahams, the John Boltons of this world. And they're already very upset that any kind of agreement is being discussed with Iran that would provide it with any kind of economic relief that leaves in place essentially the same regime that has been there for 47 years. These people will be unhappy, but I think most Americans will have a sigh of relief. They'll see gasoline prices go down. And Trump himself wants to move on. You know, Sunday's his birthday. He's going to be 80. He's got this mixed martial arts extravaganza planned. We have the World Cup. We have the 250th anniversary of U.S. independence. He wants this war over. He wants to be able to declare victory, which he will do no matter what, and move on. And I think even if there is quibbling from, you know, the Lindsey Grahams of this world, they'll fall in line.
1: Dania, from the perspective particularly of Gulf countries, if not third-party countries around the world, how confident are you that an MOU would lead to the full opening of the Strait of Hormuz without anything, you know, back to how it was before, without a special mechanism, coordination with Iran, the paying of any kind of tolls for passage and so on?
2: Well, if you're looking at on what's leaked on both sides, from the American side and the Iranian side, it seems like there's a middle arrangement. The Iranians want to maintain control, but I think from the U.S. side, they said there would be no tolls charged. So we're not sure where that's going to go. It will be open, but Iran always has that card of being able to disrupt the Strait of Hormuz. And then there's also been some reports from the Iranian side said that there's going to be a regional discussion about the Strait of Hormuz. So it's quite unclear. But I think what's clear from what's leaked from both sides that there will be a full freedom of navigation within 30 days. But what are the terms of that? That is unclear. And I think this is the most important risk factor from the perspective of the Gulf states. The Strait of Hormuz issue has been a major strategic setback for the Gulf states.
1: All right. From the Iranian perspective, is the official position that there can be no deal, not even an MOU at this point, without Iran retaining a greater degree of control over the Strait of Hormuz, a releasing of Iranian assets to some degree, and some kind of sanctions relief on the oil?
3: I agree with Sister Dania. The Strait of Hormuz is something that Iran can always close. And this is what makes 2026 different from 2015 when we had the nuclear agreement. Trump left that agreement in 2018 without paying any price. This time, if the terms that they agree upon, whether it's Strait of Hormuz management or unfreezing of assets or sanctions relief, if these things that are supposed to benefit Iran, if they are not doing their part, then Iran has access to a Strait of Hormuz. This is how God created Earth. And Iran will use that leverage to make sure that those points are addressed and Iran gets what Iran is supposed to get under the agreement. And I think this is how the Iranian leaders will justify this agreement, because we need to remember that the United States killed Iran's leader 3 months ago. They have killed more than 3,500 civilians, huge infrastructure damage. Iran has paid a very heavy cost, and the way out of this
1: even
3: situation
1: so, I mean,
3: is for
1: that
3: Iran
1: fired
3: to,
1: that,
3: to do what
1: of
3: said.
1: Course, the United Nations Secretary General termed the Israeli and U.S. attacks, he framed them as something that runs contrary to the UN Charter, problematic, obviously, with international law. I know that Iran hasn't signed the United Nations Convention on the Law of the Seas, but many of the countries around the world in the region have, and they regard the right of passage, which is one of the articles 38 and 44 that talks about the right of transit passage through international straits. Does Iran here have to really weigh up not only the domestic public opinion, but also its relationships with other countries in the Gulf and the world who won't want to see that Iranian control of the Strait of Hormuz start to impede traffic and turn into tolls and so on and so forth, even if they haven't signed the United Nations Convention on all the seas? You've got to work with the rest of the world, right?
3: True. And, you know, the Strait of Hormuz was open very much before the start of the war. And Iran is not interested in closing the Strait of Hormuz. The richer Iran's neighbors right. get, the better it's going to be for Iran.
1: Okay.
3: And the richer world gets, it's going to be better for Iran. As part of this agreement, we have one article talking about a $300 billion investment fund for Iran. So Iran initially wanted to get compensation for all these damages. And one way the negotiators found was not to call it compensation. And they came up with this idea of this reconstruction fund.
1: Okay.
3: So either Iran gets that, which mm-hmm. is fine. And if Iran doesn't get that, then Iranians would say, why would we be following an agreement?
1: Why did we make a deal?
3: It's only followed by us and at the other side.
1: All right. I think Dania wanted to come in before I take it back to Barbara, but briefly, Dania, so we give time for Barbara to have a comment.
2: Well, I think he alluded to what I wanted to say. And what I wanted to say is I know I have a big feeling that Iran is going to try to use the Strait of Hormuz as a leverage to hijack the Gulf states to pay for their reconstruction. But, you know, what's interesting is that the Gulf states are suing Iran for reparations for the damages that occurred during the war. So I think it's going to be quite interesting to watch and see where that goes.
1: A lot of claims for reparations to go around. Barbara, what about the U.S. naval blockade? Are we looking at a situation in which it would be lifted at this stage with the signing of an MOU? Because you might remember on June the 8th, Donald Trump posted saying the blockade will remain in place and in full force and effect until a final deal is reached. And then June 11th, he said it'll remain in effect until the transaction, referring to the MOU transaction, is finalized. Which one is it?
0: I guess it depends on his mood. No, we have the 30-day period in which it reopens to all traffic, all legitimate traffic. So there will be a process. I assume the U.S. will watch to see what Iran does. If Iran stops interfering with shipping, then the U.S. will as well. But I was thinking, as Fuad was talking about previous negotiations under the Biden administration, when the Iranian negotiators kept asking for what they called objective guarantees that any new agreement would remain, even if the administration changed in the United States, that they wouldn't go through what they went through in 2018. And it strikes me now that the Strait of Hormuz is providing the objective guarantees that Iran was seeking at the time. But of course, they didn't envision using that geographic power, and now they have.
1: Barbara, looking at it, though, the way this is ending, it is not, or the way it looks like it might be ending, we should have to be careful, but it doesn't look like it's ending anything along the lines of what Donald Trump vowed he would achieve on March the 6th when he called on Truth Social for unconditional surrender. And so that would be the only deal, right? He said there will be no deal with Iran except unconditional surrender. In all cases, it doesn't look like that is the ending to this.
0: No, indeed. And to use another soccer analogy that many people have been using, this is the biggest own goal. This war is the biggest own goal that Donald Trump has scored during his second term. The results are largely negative for the international economy, for everyone, including Iran, I would say, which has suffered grievously, certainly for the GCC states, for poor nations that have seen oil prices rise and fertilizer prices rise. So, no, it will not be a victory in any real sense. But, you know, the world will sigh with relief, assuming we can move on from this. I think the larger question is, for 47 years, the United States and Iran have been adversaries. And now we've gone to war twice in the space of a year. How does that get resolved? Is there ever going to be
1: that? That is a good question. Let's kind of take it to Tehran and Fuad. Would an MOU even hold long enough to get to the next round of talks to produce an agreement to cover all the other tricky issues, some of which Barbara mentioned earlier, highly enriched uranium? Supposedly, if you listen to the Israeli prime minister, it'll also tackle Iran's missiles, its alliances, with all of the variable in question, of course, about what happens in Lebanon, assuming that the ceasefire holds there.
3: I think Lebanon is going to be quite difficult because whenever Netanyahu wants to sabotage this agreement, he could start bombing Beirut. You know, he has this election in October. Likud party announced that he is going to be the Likud candidate. And if we don't have some sort of a war until October, he may go to jail because of the crimes that he committed in Israel. So he's not interested in an agreement, and he has his own leverage in order to sabotage whatever agreement we have. So your question is very valid. 60 days is quite long for people who want to sabotage an agreement. We should have a consensus internationally for all the people who have suffered from this war to stop Netanyahu, because it was his pipe dream of changing Iran's government, and he started this mess with the help of Trump.
1: All right, we're going to have to leave it there. So let's thank all of our guests for joining us. Fuad Izadi, an associate professor at the University of Tehran, joining us from the Iranian capital. Barbara Slavin, distinguished fellow at the Stimson Center, joining us from Washington, D.C. And, of course, here in the studio in Doha, Daniel Varfer, executive director at the Gulf International Forum. Thank you all. And thank you, too, for watching. You can see the show again anytime by visiting our website, aljazeera.com. And for further discussion, head over to our Facebook page. 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For now, that's it from me, Sami Zeidan, and the whole team here. Al Jazeera's coverage continues in a moment. Stay tuned.
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0: as 48 nations chase football's ultimate prize. 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
9: The government has said it wants to close all camps by the end of the year, but many towns are more rubble than buildings, and most of those who are left in the camps are women and children, elderly couples.
1: From around the world.
10: Beyond the security issue, this is also becoming a humanitarian story with families and children caught in the middle.

0: is 18 hours GMT. Hello, I'm Adrian Finnegan. This is Al Jazeera, live from Doha. The main news this hour, Pakistan says the final text of a US-Iran deal has been reached. Now it's working with both sides on the next steps. In Washington, US administration officials say that Iran will get significant sanctions relief only based on its commitment to the deal. Also coming up, stories of hope and resilience in the Democratic Republic of Congo, despite a rise in the number of Ebola cases.
1: SpaceX has gone public. Elon Musk becomes a trillionaire. Now anyone can invest in his tech dreams, but do they know what they're buying into? And where is their money going? That's later on This Is America.
0: There's cautious optimism that a deal between the US and Iran could be signed soon. Pakistan hosted the only direct negotiations between the two sides and has been a main mediator. Its Prime Minister, Shehbaz Sharif, has posted on X saying that a final agreed text of a peace deal between the United States and Iran has been reached and that Islamabad is working with both sides to finalize the next steps. He says that peace has never been this close as it is now. It follows the first confirmation from Iran that an agreement with the US is near. Foreign Minister Abbas Araghchi said on social media that the Islamabad Memorandum of Understanding has never been closer. Pending its finalization, the media should refrain from entering speculation about its content. Al Jazeera's Al-Mighdad Al-Ruhayd is standing by for us in Tehran, but we begin in Washington, D.C., and our White House correspondent, Kimberly Halkett. Kimberly, what's the U.S. administration been saying about this agreement?
2: Right. Well, a senior U.S. official has spoken to reporters here at the White House, telling us that after a day where there's been much confusion and mixed messaging going back and forth between Iran and the United States, there was a desire to get some clarity. And so what we're learning is that there is a more than 75% chance that this agreement is going to be signed over the next few days. There had been discussions in the media about it being in Geneva, but the U.S. officials saying that that final location has not been determined just yet. What we do know in terms of what the United States would be getting in this memorandum of understanding, the Strait of Hormuz would be reopened, the blockade would end. We also know that the nuclear material, Iran's nuclear material, would be destroyed on site and then removed. Iran would agree to stop funding, or will, has agreed to stop funding regional proxies. And we also know that in order for all of this to occur, there must be, and Iran must comply with, a robust verification and enforcement mechanism. So what we know is that this memorandum of understanding will be signed. Iran will not get anything for signing the memorandum of understanding. What it will do in turn, though, is kick off a 60-day

90-day period for the nuclear negotiations to be finalized. And to that end, what will be discussed, we understand, is that there will be discussions over whether or not Iran can retain the right to civilian enrichment for peaceful purposes and other major issues that have still to be worked out. But the bottom line is that Iran

0: this robust verification, there will also be sort of like benchmarks. In other words, the benefits to Iran will accrue over time, the goal to bring them into the global economy. And as a result, then and only then will there be a lifting of sanctions and a return of those frozen assets.
1: All right, let's bring in Almighad Al-Ruhayd, who is live for us in Tehran. According to U.S. administration sources, top Iranian officials are meeting to discuss the text of this agreement and to decide on their next steps. What more do we know?
2: Well, actually, we are very close, and perhaps more closer than ever. This is the line coming from the Foreign Minister Abbas Araghchi a couple of hours ago. And what we do know that right now, as we speak, the discussions are ongoing internally here in Tehran at the highest relevant levels to finalize that text, to finalize that memorandum of understanding to reach in a deal. At the same time, that may lead to a final agreement or may not. This is what the spokesman for Foreign Ministry just said on the state media. And he is stressing that this because of the contradictory positions from the Americans, excessive demands and maximalist demands from the Americans. At the same time, they are pressuring by putting that all that military here in the region, pressuring by military action. At the same time, they are saying that we are sticking on the same point, demanding a full reach to an agreement that ending the war on all fronts. And after that, we will talk about the most critical issues, most sensitive political issues, which is the nuclear file and other issues of nuclear stockpile here, highly uranium stockpile in the region. They are demanding ending the war, lifting the blockade, reopening the Strait of Hormuz by the new management in the region between Oman and Iran, and also linking the situation in Lebanon with all that in the memorandum of understanding. This is what we do know from the Iranian, but at the same time, we are waiting for them to finalize that memorandum of understanding.
1: Al Jazeera's Almighad reporting there from Almighad Al-Ruhayd, I'm sorry, reporting live from Tehran. Let's go back to Kimberly then. The vice president's also been posting on X, commenting on these negotiations. What's he had to say?
0: Right. And the reason that we believe that that post on social media occurred by the vice president had a lot to do with a previous one by the U.S. president that was expressing a lot of anger about misinformation and misreporting. So as a result, there was this sense growing, particularly among Donald Trump supporters, that he had conceded too much, that he had potentially done what he criticized Barack Obama for doing under the JCPOA. And that is essentially handing over cash. And so it was to Iran. So it was made very clear by the U.S. vice president in his post, pushing back on that, calling it fake info about a deal. He said the Iranians are not receiving any cash and no funds are being released simply for signing a deal, or other words, a memorandum of understanding. In other words, no incentives for signing that memorandum of understanding. And that seems to be one of the key points the Trump administration is trying to get out, that this initial agreement that sets up a 60-day period for negotiations on the more difficult parts of differences on the nuclear file, this will not provide any sanctions relief to Iran. This will not provide any return of frozen assets. It's only when there is a robust verification that there has gone underway, that Iran has complied, and the deal to limit its nuclear program is finalized, that they will receive any sort of economic benefit.
1: Our White House correspondent Kimberly Halkett reporting live from Washington. Kimberly, many thanks indeed. Joining me once again in the studio is Sultan Barakat, professor of public policy at Hamad bin Khalifa University, and Al Jazeera's Osama bin Javed. Gentlemen, welcome. Sultan, let's start with you. Is there a deal or not? President Trump says there's the deal is imminent. Pakistan seems to think that it's pretty close, but Tehran is still saying that no final decision has been made. Is that simply a difference in negotiating style, or does it point to unresolved disagreements that could yet derail this, particularly concerning money, sanctions relief, and

0: and that sort of thing?
1: Well, I think there is a deal in the making, and it looks closer than ever before. Now, when it comes to the money, I think Vance is accurate, is that the United States will not hand over money to Iran, because Trump would like to distance himself from everything that Obama has done before. And he really despises the fact that Obama handed over money to the Iranians. But what they can do is to introduce sanctions relief, which would allow transactions to the Iranians from other countries that owe Iran money. And that is a lot of money. I mean, there are almost $100 billion out there owed to the Iranians. So they can do that in stages. It doesn't have to be done openly. And they have done this before. I mean, in the last few weeks, they've done it with Russia, for example, allowed the Russians to export oil using US dollar to the rest of the world. They, in fact, even done it with the Iranians themselves at the beginning of the war to allow some shipments to go to China and India. So these things are possible, and they're all in the hands of the US Treasury. And those sort of sanctions are very different from the United Nations sanctions that are linked to the nuclear program that go back to 2015. Those are much more, the UN are much more complicated. It requires United Nations Security Council decisions and so on. And I think they will take months for them to kick in. The European sanctions that exist also are mostly about goods, because they don't really control financial transactions. And it may not be lifted anytime soon. So I think both sides are saying the right thing, but because we don't know enough about the details of what they've been agreeing, it's very easy to speculate, and some of that speculation has gone wrong.
0: And of course, Pakistan's prime minister was warning us not to speculate about the contents of the deal. Osama, the prime minister, seems to think that a deal is imminent. What are you hearing from Islamabad tonight?
2: Well, Islamabad is quite confident. The buzzword in Islamabad right now is cautious optimism. I've spoken to a number of people who've been close to negotiations, and they told me whatever is the content is being kept very close to the chest by both sides. So there's a lot of speculation out there about what is going to happen, but there's nothing that can be confirmed. But the Pakistanis have been playing this role in the shadows previously, and then they took to the forefront when they got J.D. Vance to meet Bakr Khalibaf, and it is likely that if Vance is coming, the Iranians will be able to send somebody of a higher caliber than the foreign minister himself. The Pakistanis are hoping that this is going to be an immediate relief for at least the Strait of Hormuz, what the US president wants. This is going to be something that him on his birthday weekend, 250 years anniversary, the infamous UFC fight at the White House, he will be able to announce and he will be able to own. And that is where the focus is, that what can, as immediate results, they can show. And other things that, again, are speculative, not confirmed, is going to be a 30 to 60-day process where the U.S. is going to lift its blockade in stages. The money, as Sultan just said, is not going to be handed over to the Iranians. It's going to come via third parties. The United States wants to revive Iran via the petrodollar. It does not want them to go after the yuan or the ruble route, because that is where they've been making their money. And then the big question is about the nuclear issue. The Iranians are going to guarantee under the IAEA that for the period of between 10 to 15 years, there's not going to be any uranium enrichment. There's going to be international observers there. But the fissile material still is the big question, where the Iranians are insisting that it will not leave Iranian soil, but they are willing to compromise on how much can they dilute it.
0: Trump will no doubt present this as a victory for pressure. Iran will almost certainly present it as proof that it resisted coercion. Can both sides genuinely emerge from this claiming success, victory?
1: I think they will claim victory on both sides, but they have to be careful, particularly, I think, President Trump. He's got a tendency to exaggerate everything. And if he starts talking about this as a great triumph and maybe even claiming that he should be given another peace award for a war that he has ended and added to the list of wars that he already claims reward for, then I think it'll become a problem for him politically within the United States. The best thing is just to accept it for what it is. And I think what it is for now is just an opening for them to sit together face to face and talk in detail about the most difficult issue, and that is the nuclear enrichment. It is very encouraging that the US no longer talk about zero enrichment. They seem to be open now about the possibility of civilian use of nuclear material, particularly, I think, medical use of nuclear material. And there's been ideas floated about Iran becoming a hub for exporting that type of medical use of nuclear enrichment. So there are possibilities there. And it's really up to them how to handle it at this stage. And the slower Trump with his fingers on his social media, I think the better at this stage. Whoever is advising him should really advise him not to do it and just to watch the football matches if he's interested or whatever things are going on in the US.
2: That's more of a wish list than
1: in reality. At least for 5 days until they get to Geneva.
0: What's striking about this, Osama, is the breadth of countries involved if this deal does come to fruition, not just Pakistan, but Qatar, Turkey, Saudi Arabia, and others. What exactly has Pakistan been doing behind the scenes? It hasn't simply been carrying messages between the two sides or mediating. It seems to have actively shaped, along with Qatar, the details of this deal.
2: So we are at this juncture because there's been two parallel tracks of diplomacy, one being spearheaded by the Qataris and the other by the Pakistanis. The Pakistanis are in the driving seat because they're in the unique position where they've got the support of the Saudis, the Turks, the Egyptians, the Qataris, and they've got an open communication line with the Chinese, and they have a special relationship with Donald Trump, where there is this direct line of communication. As somebody pointed out, that the chief, the military chief, the Field Marshal Asim Manir, can actually pick up the phone and text whoever he wants to in the White House. So that's why they have been crucial in this. That's why they have also played some role. We don't know exactly how, but the Iranians accused them of toning down their messages. The Americans said that they were being too optimistic at some point. And then there's the role of the played by the Qataris, that they have hosted just in the last 3 or 4 days a delegation from Iran, from the deputy FM was here, a delegation with the Americans. Then the Qatari team was there while this all of the bluster about, you know, destroying things and taking it to the annihilation stage one more time was happening. So it appears that, again, brinksmanship is the word. Donald Trump is in the driving seat, and the roller coaster has all of these countries sitting behind him waiting for him to hit the brakes so they can actually get the work done, because it is not just about security, it's about economy and livelihoods of this entire region.
0: Osama bin Javed, Sultan Barakat, many thanks indeed.
1: Thank you.
0: Now, despite ongoing diplomatic efforts, there's still no ceasefire in Lebanon. Israel is intensifying its military campaign in the south, while political divisions over Hezbollah's future and regional negotiations continue to complicate efforts to end the conflict. Al Jazeera's Zeina Hodda reports now from Beirut.
3: There is no ceasefire in Lebanon. Israel's army has been using heavy firepower as its troops attempt to advance to strategic territories in the south. It has been releasing videos of what it says are ground operations outside the so-called Yellow Line, an occupation zone along the border with Israel. Israeli officials say the expansion is necessary to destroy Hezbollah's military capabilities and counter explosive drone attacks. They are facing resistance, with the army reporting combat injuries. But Israel is pushing ahead, trying to impose a new security reality. The battle, however, is also over influence. Lebanon is yet again an arena for international and regional powers.
4: Iran has insisted Lebanon is not a separate track, and any regional agreement must include an end to hostilities there. But Lebanon's president, Joseph Aoun, says Lebanon has its own diplomatic track and that Iran does not speak on behalf of Beirut.
3: Aoun instead insists on direct negotiations with Israel in Washington. He met his team before talks on June the 22nd. Previous rounds, however, have not brought about a full ceasefire, nor a clear commitment from Israel to withdraw from southern Lebanon. Israel's media says Israel will demand Lebanon acts to disarm Hezbollah in areas beyond the zone it occupies before discussions on any Israeli withdrawal can begin. Hezbollah has rejected direct talks with Israel, and the group has again called on Lebanon's leaders to take advantage of Iran's leverage. Hassan Fadallah, a Hezbollah representative in parliament, also told them to change strategy. He says any U.S.-Iran deal will have implications in Lebanon. Hezbollah's military wing has been outlawed by the government. The group is refusing to disarm or surrender and says any agreement can't be implemented without its support. Internal divisions are deepening as Israel ramps up its war on southern Lebanon. Zana Khudr, Al Jazeera, Beirut.
0: Israel's defense minister says that Israel expects President Trump to prevent Iran from getting nuclear weapons. In a statement, Israel Katz said that Israel must ensure that in the future as well, we will have to have the ability to act independently to prevent Iran from acquiring nuclear weapons. And Prime Minister Benjamin Netanyahu and I have instructed the IDF to prepare accordingly. Israel will not withdraw from the security zones in Lebanon, Syria, and Gaza. Let's go live now to Ramallah in the occupied West Bank. Al Jazeera's Noor Odeh is there for us. According to Israeli media, Noor, a phone call between Trump and Netanyahu has taken place. What do we know about the outcome of that conversation?
5: Well, no debriefing has happened about that phone call in specific, Adrian, but we already know, according to Israeli reports, that the political leadership has instructed the Israeli army to curb its activities in Lebanon and not to take any action that could be construed as an attempt to derail the talks between the U.S. and Iran. And this is basically a response to American concerns about Israel's perception of what is being discussed. Unnamed Israeli officials are widely quoted in the Israeli media saying this is a disaster for Israel. Donald Trump abandoned us. This is not the kind of agreement that works for Israel. But at the end of the day, there is a political realization that confronting Iran militarily is not possible without the say-so of Donald Trump, and that for now, at the very least, Israel must play along and must not be seen as obstructing what the U.S. president views as a possible, credible path towards an agreement that would end the war.
0: Noor, we've been reporting this hour about the deal to end the war between the U.S. and Iran. Is Benjamin Netanyahu in a position politically to accept and respect any possible agreement between the U.S. and Iran?
5: Well, I mean, politically, Benjamin Netanyahu is between a rock and a hard place. On the one hand, he cannot come up against the U.S. president, especially not this U.S. president, a president that has given Israel more than any other president. Those are the words of Benjamin Netanyahu and nobody else. On the other hand, what is happening right now and the fact that the U.S. president has repeatedly said that he and he alone calls the shots, that Benjamin Netanyahu, the Israeli prime minister, will do whatever he asks. These kinds of remarks have played right in the hand of the Israeli opposition, who are basically now accusing the Israeli prime minister of turning in Israel into a vassal state of the United States, into abdicating sovereignty, into taking on tasks that do not advance the national interests of Israel. So this is a difficult position for the Israeli prime minister, who has his eyes on upcoming elections, on the need to fight for his political life, for staying out of jail and keeping his coalition together. All of those complicate things, and he can sabotage the talks. He just might not be able to afford that, to afford upsetting the man in the White House at the moment.
0: Al Jazeera's Noor Odeh reporting live from Ramallah in the occupied West Bank. Noor, many thanks indeed. Russia and Ukraine continue to launch drone strikes into each other's territory. This is the moment a residential building was hit in Russia's Tatarstan region, more than 1,000 kilometers from Ukraine. At least three people were injured in the strike. One of Russia's largest petrochemical plants was also hit, along with a rubber factory that produces products to make fuel for missiles. And Russia's carried out drone attacks on Ukraine. Three people were injured overnight when a home was hit in the south of the country. Drone strikes have also been reported in the Kyiv region. A huge fire broke out at one facility there. Al Jazeera's Audrey McAlpine is in Kyiv with more on those Ukrainian attacks on Russia.
6: While Russia keeps striking Ukraine, over 100 drones last night alone, Ukraine has launched a new tactic. It's calling it logistics lockdown. Mid-range strikes targeting things like bridges, roads, oil depots, anything that will stymie Russia's frontline operations. And it appears that it's taking its toll, at least in tandem with Ukraine's longer range strikes on the oil industry. There's been a reported oil and gas shortages in several regions around Russia. Now, the goal of this is to push Russia to the negotiating table, and Ukraine hopes that it can do that over the next several months. That's at least what officials here have said. But meanwhile, Ukraine's European partners and other partners around the world are pushing for direct talks between Russia and Ukraine, especially as the United States has taken a backseat when it comes to ongoing peace negotiations. Now, these mid- and long-range strikes have doubled from April into May. That's according to Ukraine's defense minister. And Ukraine hopes that these will begin to take a toll, as it says the dynamic of the war may be changing. Audrey McAlpine, Al Jazeera, Kyiv.
0: The Ebola outbreak in the Democratic Republic of Congo continues to spread rapidly. Congolese authorities have reported 676 confirmed cases of the virus. At least 136 people have died. Neighboring Uganda has recorded 19 cases and 2 deaths. The World Health Organization warns that official estimates of the spread of the virus may be conservative. Africa's top public health agency says that young people are most at risk. Well, frontline health workers in the DRC are facing mounting challenges. It's not just a supply of medical supplies or a shortage of medical supplies, but also mistrust in the community. There are still stories of survival and resilience, as Catherine Soy reports.
7: These children live in an orphanage in Bunia. They were exposed to Ebola after her mother and her newborn baby recently died from the virus. Another child is still undergoing treatment at the medical center.
8: Today, we have the joy of presenting to you the 5 children who are here and whom we want to discharge today. For us, these children are cured.
7: The Democratic Republic of Congo is struggling to contain the Ebola virus. More people are dying, while others are being infected every day. There are few survival stories, so when even a single person tests negative, it's always a reason to celebrate amidst the gloom. The children, along with others at the orphanage, will continue to be monitored and have been supplied with essential items.
9: We made the first donation to the first orphanage and are now expanding our activities. They will soon receive hydroalcoholic gel and thermometers, which are very important. We will also provide a batch of soap for hand washing.
7: These are basic necessities, but many Congolese cannot afford some of the personal hygiene products needed to protect themselves. Despite the despair being felt all around, such stories of survival give hope to everyone else. That hope can only triumph. Catherine Soy, Al Jazeera.
0: Also in the Democratic Republic of Congo, a leading opposition figure has been injured during anti-government protests outside parliament. Martin Fayulu, seen here being carried away, came second to President Felix Tshisekedi in a 2018 vote. He joined a demonstration against the government's plan to change the constitution that could allow the president to seek a third term in office. Still to come here on Al Jazeera. This is America examines how the world's richest man just became a trillionaire as Elon Musk's SpaceX makes a blockbuster debut on the Nasdaq exchange.

0: On counting the cost, gold is now the world's top reserve asset, overtaking US government bonds. China is trying to expand the yuan's role in the global financial system, and BRICS nations are diversifying away from the greenback. But can they really challenge the dominance of the dollar? Counting the cost on Al Jazeera.
1: In Lebanon, Human Appeal supports families displaced by crisis. In these difficult times, we've helped thousands find dignity and hope. The crisis continues. Join us today to make a difference.

0: It's good to have you with us. This is Al Jazeera. Let's remind you of the main news this hour. Pakistan's Prime Minister Shehbaz Sharif says that a final agreed text of a peace deal between the US and Iran has been reached. He says that Islamabad is working with both sides to finalize the next steps, adding that peace has never been as close as it is now. But Ukraine and Russia have been exchanging strikes. This is the moment a residential building was hit in Russia's Tatarstan, over 1,000 kilometers from Ukraine's border. At least 3 people were injured in the strike. Now let's head to Washington for This is America with Rob Matheson and Kristen Salumi.
1: This is America. And this is New York, the world's financial capital. Every day, traders and investors here bet on the world's largest companies. And they're betting big on Elon Musk and SpaceX. But will SpaceX profits take off? Or is it overvalued and overhyped? I'll be back with more on that later. But first, here's Rob Matheson in our Washington studio.
2: Thanks, Kristen. Now, to his fans, he's a visionary, he's a disruptor, and he's an innovator. To his critics, he's abrasive, he's eccentric, and he's unpredictable. It's Elon Musk. And he's launched SpaceX onto the open market. Investors, big and small, get to buy into the space and AI firm and a chance to share in Elon's dream. But what exactly are they buying into? And where exactly is their money going? Meanwhile, there's no shortage of hype, and the media is not short of space-related jokes.
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5: Investors are bracing for SpaceX to blast off into the public markets.
6: SpaceX is preparing for an important liftoff, but this time the launch pad is on Wall Street.
7: SpaceX goes to the moon.
2: And yet, just as SpaceX was going public on Friday, Musk said that when he founded the company, he only gave it a 10% chance of success.
8: Yeah, it is certainly hard to believe that a little company that started in a warehouse in El Segundo is now going public for the... With the largest IPO that ever. I mean, I gave SpaceX less than a 10% chance of succeeding at all.
2: Now, its own CEO may not have rated his chances of success too highly, but now the sky could be the limit for SpaceX investment, as Kristen Salumi reports.
9: SpaceX may not have landed on Mars yet, but it has launched on the U.S. stock market, with shares that investors hope will go quite literally to the moon. Its founder, Elon Musk, already the world's richest man, looking to raise $75 billion with this initial public offering. The asking share price, $135.
10: And liftoff.
9: SpaceX took off 20 years ago with a bold promise: make spaceflight cheaper by reusing rockets.
11: Freedom, SpaceX on the Big Loop, soft capture confirmed.
9: It now has contracts with NASA, the U.S. space agency, to bring cargo and astronauts to the International Space Station.
12: Freedom arriving!
9: But most of the company's revenue comes from Starlink, which beams broadband internet service from thousands of low-Earth orbit satellites to customers on the ground. XAI, which includes the social media platform formerly known as Twitter, and its chatbot, Grok, also falls under SpaceX.
1: Newly revealed financial disclosures, however, show the company isn't profitable. SpaceX did generate $18.7 billion in revenue last year, up a third from the year before, but it still didn't make money. In fact, it lost $4.9 billion. And this year, things appear to be getting worse. Another $4.3 billion lost in the first quarter alone. Despite that, big banks are urging investors to look to the future, claiming SpaceX's revenue could hit $160 billion by 2028.
9: The IPO makes SpaceX shares available to the public for the first time. About a quarter are earmarked for retail traders and individual investors eager to get their hands on a piece of a company that has already made history and has ambitions that are out of this world. Kristen Salumi, Al Jazeera, New York.
2: Well, Kristen's in New York for us. Kristen, this launch happened on the NASDAQ stock exchange, and that's where you are. Give us some of the background about why it launched there.
1: Well, yeah, the NASDAQ is actually home to many tech stocks, and it changed its rules in the last year to allow really large companies to become a part of their index fund, the NASDAQ 100, in just 15 days after being publicly listed. So in a matter of days, as opposed to a matter of months, it'll be part of the NASDAQ 100 index. And some watchdog groups are very concerned about that. And in fact, the S&P 500, another major stock index, has resisted making similar moves because the concern being that once a stock goes into an index fund, many retirement accounts will automatically be investing in it. And that puts those investors, critics say, at too much risk over a stock that they essentially don't have any say over. I spoke to Natalia Renta. She is with Americans for Financial Reform, and she says SpaceX is very, very overvalued. So that's one big concern, but it's just one of many concerns she has. Have a listen.
13: So it used to be that when a company went public, right, you're accessing public markets, which means anybody can buy your shares. That would mean you have to be a lot more transparent. You would have to be accountable to that broader shareholder base. But now there have been so many changes that companies can go public while a few insiders or one insider retains control.
1: And in the case of SpaceX, Elon Musk maintains 80% control. So he has complete control over the board. No one can fire Elon Musk but Elon Musk.
2: Kristen, thank you very much indeed. That's Kristen Salumi there in New York. Well, we know the hype is about this being the largest IPO in history. But by how much? SpaceX has made its ambitions pretty clear. It wants to go to the moon. It wants to go to Mars. And its listing on the NASDAQ involves some astronomical numbers, too. So we're going to rank the top five until now. Back in 2008, Visa raised more than $17 billion when it listed on the New York Stock Exchange. It was the largest IPO in U.S. history at the time. Japanese telecommunications company NTT Docomo listed on the Tokyo Stock Exchange back in 1998. That generated more than $18 billion in capital. Another big Japanese telco, SoftBank, raised more than $21 billion when it went public. That was on the Tokyo Stock Exchange in 2018. Alibaba broke records when it listed on the New York Stock Exchange back in 2014. The Chinese technology giant raised close to $22 billion. Until now, the crown for largest initial public offering in history was held by Saudi Aramco. It listed on the Saudi exchange, raising $25.6 billion through the sale of 3 billion shares. And that brings us to June 2026 and SpaceX, the capital raising target around $75 billion. It's not just about SpaceX. This has knock-on effects for other leading tech companies as well, including the biggest names in AI. John Hendren investigates. It's

0: Blockbuster season for initial public offerings of AI companies. OpenAI, Anthropic, and SpaceX, which owns XAI and its Grok chatbox, are all selling their shares to the public for the first time, possibly within weeks of each other. Why now? Analysts say the answer is simple. It costs billions of dollars to develop artificial intelligence, and they need more money than they can get on the private market. So companies like SpaceX, based in Texas, but with a big presence here in Hawthorne, California, are going public. The three IPOs could generate as much as $300 billion in capital for the three companies, with a combined total of up to $4 trillion in market value. California is the center of the high-tech industry, and it's America's economic powerhouse. So it's no surprise it's also the epicenter of the AI boom. Anthropic and OpenAI are both based in San Francisco, and these companies have raised much of their private capital here in the Golden State. But it's a new industry, and none of these companies has turned a profit. Anthropic expects to do so for the first time this year. These companies' values depend largely on their ability to dominate still emerging technologies.
1: I think with any new technology, anytime the world is changing this fast, even if things are mostly going to get much better, change is disorienting. Change this fast is really disorienting.
0: With billions being spent and analysts predicting that there will be winners and losers in the race to win the AI war, podcasts and social media are full of market watchers warning that the AI industry is like a balloon about to pop.
2: Google's CEO said no company will escape the fallout if the AI bubble bursts.
3: OpenAI is a good example of the AI bubble.
4: The supposed AI bubble and whether it might be on the verge of popping.
5: How do you think about this bubble talk that has been going on for the last few months especially?
6: I mean, I think it's quite possible.
0: And because AI companies dominate market indexes, like the Dow Jones Industrial Average and the S&P 500, if that bubble bursts, it could have global repercussions.
7: The AI behemoths will instantly have an outsized effect on the stock market through mutual funds and retirement accounts. That will affect retail investors, even if they don't know they're buying those stocks. John Hendren, Al Jazeera, Hawthorne, California.
8: I want to bring in our guests. Gagana Jostova is Chair of Finance at George Washington University, and Christina Pornar is an AI Policy Advisor. Really appreciate you coming in to Al Jazeera on this particular day. And Gagana, I wanted to start with you first. The money aside, the hype aside, what is the most fascinating thing for you about this IPO?
9: Well, many interesting features emerge. First of all, the AI race is no longer just about software. It's about infrastructure. And SpaceX has a lot of that infrastructure. Satellite is not just a rocket company. AI infrastructure and Starlink and communications and government contracts and national security. But for the first time, the retail investors is brought into it from the very beginning. So there was Elon Musk wanted at least 30% of the retail investors to get an allocation because IPOs typically on the very first day trade about 20 to 40% up on the very first day. And so usually institutions get advantage of this upside, and now it's also retail investors. Just today it was up 28%. Mm. And so the retail investor is able to take advantage of this, and they will have it also in their retirement portfolios. Typically we advise people to save for retirement because the time value of money allows you to build incredible wealth if you have enough time for these companies to be in your portfolio. And this is a new opportunity. However, relative to previous IPOs, this is a company that already has achieved a lot of the growth. So it's already coming up as more than $1 trillion, $2.2 trillion actually as of the last trading I saw company. So do we have more upside? But at the same time, when we had Amazon come out as an IPO, we thought it was overvalued. If you had invested $1,000 there at the IPO, you would have $2 million now. So if an investor can still have that upside, that will be amazing.
8: I want to come into the kind of financial side of it in a second. But Christina, in terms of the retail investors, that is essentially smaller investors that are now able to get in, there's now 30% on the table. Is there a romantic side to this? Is this all about people just trying to get in and get some cash or buying for the technology development side? Or are people actually buying into a vision that Elon Musk is putting forward?
10: That's exactly what we're doing. At this moment, we actually don't know what the chances of success are, right? Hindsight is always 20/20, which is great. But at the moment, what we're doing is we're buying into a vision of infrastructure growth and what we're actually building for the future. If it's successful, as we just heard, we could be, you know, with another

0: or Amazon in our hands. If it's a failure, we could have an Enron moment. So I think it has to be a situation where we're evaluating individually, if you will. As you pointed out, individuals will own an investment, whether they realize it or not, as part of their portfolio, whether they're voting for it or not, different question. But we are buying into a dream. We're buying into a hope. And the question is it real? And is it going to pay off? Or is it a situation where we're going to see some vaporware?
1: Gergana, I mean, I have very little understanding about how these things work. But the impression I get is that the biggest winners are invariably the people who get in right at the start, the founding investors, the bankers, and the initial backers, and so on. In comparison to what those people are going to get in terms of people coming into the market at this point, what's the differential? What are they likely to get out of it compared to the people who were in at the start?
2: Okay, so traditionally IPOs have done well on the first day, maybe the first week, but they have actually underperformed regular companies, existing companies over the last 5-10 years. And so how do we know which one is it? Is it one of those IPOs that could grow? Well, that's a tough question. That's a question of efficient markets. But just to give you an example, being in the market means that eventually you will get some returns for taking risk. That's your compensation for taking risk. However, it is about 4% of the companies are driving the market up. It's the Amazon and the Google, which means more than 90% are underperforming the market. And so if you just pick randomly companies, you're more likely to pick randomly the 96%. So how do we know? By diversifying and holding the market. So is it good to hold SpaceX? Yes, it's a big part of the market, so you have to hold it. But should it be the only company you're holding? No. So it's all about diversification and diversified risk, which gets compensated.
0: And not forgetting, actually, that this is not just a market story. We're talking about a fundamental infrastructure company, and it's no longer just an American IPO. It's an actual IPO that's going to be impacting everybody globally. And so we're talking about regulators coming in. We're talking about national security on different levels for different people. And so it's not just a pure economic market play here. And I think we have to consider that for a moment as well.
1: Because, Christina, I know, obviously, you're not AI specialist, but obviously, you study companies like this. We are going to see other offers in a similar vein. How do you separate the hype from the data that we should be looking at in the event that somebody decides that they're going to take up on this?
0: Absolutely great question right now. And I'm going to actually leave it to our economist and analyst in-house to tell us from an economic perspective how to tell if it's a hype or not. I'm certainly looking at this as a much bigger play. It's not just about StockX. It's about everybody else that's coming behind them, including OpenAI, that need this to be a success because their own IPO hopes are hinging on the SpaceX story today. So when I look at the actual evaluation, I'm not looking at just what are we investing, what's happening in the marketplace. I'm looking at it from a regulatory perspective, a company governance perspective, and how much are we really putting an emphasis on a single person who owns the majority stake in the company, and what does that mean for the company going forward? Because they can either make the right bet or the wrong bet. And I think that that's going to be really where the markets are going to
1: move. Elon Musk holding about 80% of the stock despite the people buying in. So let me ask you, from the economic side of this, how do you separate all the fluff and the razzmatazz that we're seeing around this from this, the data that we should actually be looking at about whether or not this is going to be a viable investment? Because my understanding is, we were quoting it earlier, $4.3 billion loss in the first 3 months to me. That's not something I would go near, but that's me, and I'm sure there are other reasons why people might regard that as a risk worth taking.
2: Yeah, very good question. And yes, definitely the human element is taking part in the valuation. In fact, this is my research has been in the last 24 years trying to understand if they're profitable trading strategy, if we're behaving in a certain way in the market, what are the behavioral biases that we have? And there's overwhelming evidence we tend to be overly optimistic. So yes, we're pricing in that optimism into securities, and especially so for hard-to-value securities, securities that are like that. And SpaceX especially will be hard to value because it has so many elements. Like, how do you price a rocket company? How many rocket companies do we have that are publicly traded? But that is just one part. Then you have the Starlink part, the communication part, that is the profitable side of the business and is probably half of the valuation at least coming from that. So it is already diversified, but it's providing, it's a different kind of company. It's providing like the bones behind the AI revolution. So AI, it was first software, OpenAI versus Google, who comes up with the better AI model, but now you have the chips and the data centers and the energy and the communications and the satellites. So you need all of this infrastructure to support the AI. And so it will definitely help also OpenAI and Anthropic.
1: Because I want to come on to the longer term impact of

0: at that in a second, but you referred to something earlier on about the fact that we're talking about retail investors, but we're also talking about retirement funds who are going to automatically draw this in. What do people do in the event that they suddenly get saddled with SpaceX shares that they have no control over necessarily, or at least not an interest in having? What's the story behind that? How does that work?
1: Yes. So the market is basically the capital allocator. A company is valuable because people want it in their portfolio. There's demand. Like, for example, this SpaceX IPO, there was extra demand. That's why not everybody could get the shares that they wanted. Out of the $75 billion, $70 billion were requested by retail investors. $5 billion were invested by BlackRock. And all of these other institutions didn't even have to have money. The retailers and could finance the whole operation. So there is interest, definitely, in the retail investors. Sometimes retail investors, just like institutional investors, can have behavioral biases and sometimes overprice. But again, a company is not priced based on what it currently has, but all the revenues it will generate in the future. Is the AI revolution benefits are all real? We will need the infrastructure. And so SpaceX will be one of the major players there. To what extent is having one major player is a good thing? That is something that's...
2: And back to your point, right? If I'm an investor who has her 401k invested, if you will, with some component of SpaceX, I may not even realize it today. I think that's the really important part.
1: So, yes. But I push strongly to my students that you have to invest in the market. So the fact that it's priced that because there is demand for it. So you should be having it in your portfolio. You shouldn't be avoiding certain firms. So yes, there is risk, but that is the thing that is giving you the upside for your retirement. So people should be investing in their retirement. In fact, I tell my students, you have to start at 20, invest for your retirement. And yes, there will be risks that you will have to survive, but otherwise you won't get the upside. Otherwise,
0: it brings me on to an interesting point about a market reform. Now, we heard a correspondent, Kristen Salumi, talking to a campaigner for market reform. Yes. And I do want to talk more about that. And I want to send it up with more of that interview that Kristen did.
3: Index providers have been changing their rules to allow large companies like SpaceX to be fast-tracked into indexes. And that's really important because there are trillions of dollars in index funds that track these indexes. Like if you have, shares that have only been trading for a limited amount of time, and then you have all these index funds buying it, you expose the people who own those index funds, like millions of retirement savers, to the losses that they could face once the shares, are actually trading closer to a value that makes more sense given the company's fundamentals. So it exposes a lot of retirement savers to potential losses.
0: Christina, I want to ask you about this because we're obviously going to see Anthropic, we're going to see OpenAI coming towards this. This, I would imagine, is going to set a precedent to some degree about how those IPOs might be offered. Now, from a technology point of view, help me understand this. How close are these companies? Do these companies invest in each other? Do they follow each other's technology developments and so on? Because I want to get a sense of, you talked about working towards a vision, we're buying into somebody's vision. Is that going to be the same for Anthropic? Is it going to be the same for OpenAI? Are we, I hate to use the phrase, but are we heading towards a bubble of some sort?
2: Well, it's a question of, are we heading to a bubble or are we heading to an ecosystem? And it depends if you want to be pessimistic or optimistic. So I look at it more as an ecosystem. As we actually heard, you have your models, right? You have your OpenAI, you have your Googles, you have your chips, right? We actually have NVIDIA, everybody's heard of NVIDIA, you have your AMDs, and now we actually have SpaceX, which is the infrastructure. It's all an ecosystem. One can't work without the other. So putting aside for the moment the marketplace and the stocks and the sharing, all of these have to work together in order to get us to the next place we want to go to, whether that's a vision of, you know, being in space with everything operating fine back on Earth, or perhaps financing Mars and whatever the next stack is going to be. We can't have one without the other. And so, yes, from a publicly traded perspective, there's the how is that going to interact, but technologically, we must have the chips for the AI to run. We must have the infrastructure, which includes not just things like the cloud, it's the power source. Right? It's the infrastructure itself that we need these things to run on. It's an ecosystem. And I think that's what we have to be mindful of, right? Because in a way, either we will all succeed together or we're going to all fail together. Or you might have, in some instances, some who fail slightly or stumble, if you will, on the way to success, which I think is really the long-term strategy that we're talking about.
0: At the same time, as you were both talking about earlier on, we're going to have a core number of tech companies who are going to be driving predominantly the market. What I do want to ask you, Gagana, which is one of the things that interested me about this, Elon Musk has repeatedly said that he objects to the amount of interference and attempts to try to find out how his companies operate that have happened over the years. But by doing the IPO, surely that reverses that. It requires a transparency. How is he going to work with that?
1: Well, So on the one hand, he went public. The company went public. But all of these $75 billion that is the IPO entitles those shareholders only 5% of the company. So he still, the public doesn't own 95% of the company. He has, and the shares are going to be voting shares, non-voting shares. He has 41% about ownership of SpaceX, but 80% of the voting shares. So he would definitely have a say. Me personally, I think as an investor, he's done a good job thinking about, you know, that future. Why would I mind giving him that extra?
2: I'm actually going to be a little bit more pessimistic here and actually bring up the fact that once you start trading a stock, there's transparency. You have to disclose certain things. But let's not mistake transparency with good governance. And I think that's the critical conversation that we're really not having today. We have an infrastructure company that's no longer just another company. It's actually something that's of national security to the United States. It's geopolitically important because it impacts every other company. It's a disaster recovery company. It's a redundancy company. It's a continuation of, you know, operations company. And so it's really important for us to have a visibility into what the governance is. And I think at this very moment, we don't have governance in place. We have transparency. But again, that's the first layer. We need to actually see how is this company going to be governed and how much are we really going to be able to see what's happening behind the curtain.
0: We have 1 minute left, so I want to give about 30 seconds to each of you. This is going to make or has made Elon Musk world's first trillionaire. At the same time, he's been accused of influencing politics around the world. He's been accused of turning Starlink on and off in order to have an involvement in conflict. Does this huge injection of cash, about 15 seconds, if you don't mind, give us any indication of what he might do next?
1: Yeah, he's very unpredictable, as we've seen him in politics. So you're right. This terrible amount of power could be a concern. I think business-wise, I'm not so concerned. Political-wise, depends.
0: Christina, just
2: I think he's going to make the same type of play that we've seen others like Mark Zuckerberg make in the meta space, where they're going to go for it because there's no regulations, there's no boundaries, and it's going to be a land grab for the moment.
0: Yeah, it's also going to be interesting to see what happens to the share price. I'm guessing in about 7 to 10 days' time, when the blocks come off and people can start selling. I really appreciate you being with us. Thank you very much indeed. And I want to thank our guests for joining us today. The Chair of Finance at George Washington University, Gergana Jostova, and AI Policy Advisor, Christina Podner. That's all from the team here in Washington. And from me, Rob Matheson. My colleague Neve Barker is going to be with you from Monday. I'm going to hand you back to Kristen Salumi and then to Al Jazeera's global headquarters in Doha. Thanks very much indeed for being with us.
4: Thanks, Rob. On the next edition of This is America, why do U.S. voters keep electing older politicians? There's nothing stopping younger Americans from running for political office. So why do so few actually make it to the top? We'll be breaking that down at 18:30 GMT on Monday. That's 2:30 Eastern time here in the U.S. Until then, from the whole team, goodbye for now.

0: The 2026 U.S.-Israeli attack on Iran is the latest chapter in Israel's attempts to maintain nuclear supremacy in the Middle East with sabotage, assassinations, and cyber attacks. In a three-part series, Al Jazeera traces a dangerous shadow war that goes back almost half a century. Iran, Israel, and the Bomb, Episode 2, The End of Agreement on Al Jazeera.
1: They want to get clicks. They want to put it on social media.
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4: The Iranian regime is tapping into something so universal.
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8: We're facing a future that we don't understand. We can't predict fully.
9: Everyone here is stressed. Nobody knows what will happen. I need to stay positive.
10: I realized that I need to do more with my life.
11: I was like, you know what?

0: I don't like myself. I want to change who I am. I want to be trustworthy. I want to be responsible.
1: People keep getting inspired through the stories of others.
2: Bringing the communities to consciously agree to put the past behind and move forward. Because all what we need is being able to move forward.
3: And that isn't just a matter of science. That's a matter of what do you think about your fellow human beings?
4: Because that is a matter of democracy.

0: I'm Anna Burns-Francis. This is Al Jazeera live from Doha. Coming up, Pakistan's Prime Minister says both the US and Iran have agreed on the final text of a peace deal. Senior US officials say the deal will include reopening the Strait of Hormuz and phased lifting of sanctions based on Tehran's commitment to the deal. Iran says the agreement must include a truce in Lebanon as Israel launches more attacks and issues forced displacement orders in the south. And the world's richest man just became a trillionaire. Elon Musk's SpaceX makes a blockbuster debut on the NASDAQ. Plus, in sporting history in Canada, the country hosts its first ever Men's World Cup game. There's cautious optimism that a deal between the US and Iran could be signed soon. Pakistan hosted the only direct negotiations between the two sides and has been a main mediator. Its Prime Minister, Shehbaz Sharif, has posted on X saying a final agreed text of a peace deal between the United States and Iran has been reached, and that Islamabad is working with both sides to finalise next steps. He says peace has never been this close as it is now. It follows the first confirmation from Iran that an agreement with the US is near. Foreign Minister Abbas Araghchi saying on social media, the Islamabad Memorandum of Understanding has never been closer. Pending its finalisation, the media should refrain from entering speculation about its content. Iran's foreign ministry spokesman says relevant institutions are meeting and they're in the final stages of summarising the text of the deal. Al-Maghdad Al-Ruhayed reports from Tehran.
1: Well, actually, we are very close and perhaps more closer than ever. This is the line coming from the Foreign Minister Abbas Araghchi a couple of hours ago. And what we do know that right now, as we speak, the discussions are ongoing internally here in Tehran at the highest relevant levels to finalize that text, to finalize that memorandum of understanding to reach a deal. At the same time, that may lead to a final agreement or may not. This is what the spokesman for Foreign Ministry just said on the state media. And he is stressing that this because of the contradictory positions from the Americans, excessive demands and maximalist demands from the Americans. At the same time, they are pressuring by putting that all that military here in the region, pressuring by military action. At the same time, they are saying that we are sticking on the same point, demanding a full reach to an agreement that ending the war on all fronts. And after that, we will talk about the most critical issues, most sensitive political issues, which is the nuclear file and other issues of nuclear stockpile here, highly uranium stockpile in the region. They are demanding ending the war, lifting the blockade, reopening the Strait of Hormuz by the new management in the region between Oman and Iran, and also linking the situation in Lebanon with all that in the memorandum of understanding. This is what we do know from the Iranian. But at the same time, we are waiting for them to finalize that memorandum of understanding.
0: And from the White House, Kimberly Halkett has the latest.
2: A senior U.S. official has spoken to reporters here at the White House, telling us that after a day where there's been

Much confusion and mixed messaging going back and forth between Iran and the United States. There was a desire to get some clarity. And so what we're learning is that there is a more than 75% chance that this agreement is going to be signed over the next few days. There had been discussions in the media about it being in Geneva, but the U.S. officials saying that that final location has not

0: material, Iran's nuclear material, would be destroyed on site and then removed. Iran would agree to stop funding has agreed to stop funding regional proxies. And we also know that in order for all of this to occur, there must be, and Iran must comply with, a robust verification and enforcement mechanism. So what we know is that this memorandum of understanding will be signed. Iran will not get anything for signing the memorandum of understanding. What it will do in turn, though, is kick off a 60-day period for the nuclear negotiations to be finalized. And to that end, what will be discussed, we understand, is that there will be discussions over whether or not Iran can retain the right to civilian enrichment for peaceful purposes, and other major issues that have still to be worked out. But the bottom line is that Iran will be incentivized to sign a final nuclear agreement at the end of the 60 days, according to this White House official, because the goal is that with this enforcement, with this robust verification, there will also be sort of like benchmarks. In other words, the benefits to Iran will accrue over time, the goal to bring them into the global economy. And as a result, then and only then will there be a lifting of sanctions and a return of those frozen assets.
1: Israel's defense minister says the country expects U.S. President Donald Trump to prevent Iran from getting nuclear weapons. In a statement, Israel Katz said, "Israel must ensure that in the future as well, we will have the ability to act independently to prevent Iran from acquiring nuclear weapons." And Prime Minister Benjamin Netanyahu and I have instructed the IDF to prepare accordingly. Israel will not withdraw from the security zones in Lebanon, Syria and Gaza. Israeli media is reporting troops operating in Lebanon have been told not to take any steps that may obstruct a deal between the US and Iran. Noor Oder reports from Ramallah in the occupied West Bank.
2: We already know, according to Israeli reports, that the political leadership has instructed the Israeli army to curb its activities in Lebanon and not to take any action that could be construed as an attempt to derail the talks between the U.S. and Iran. And this is basically a response to American concerns about Israel's perception of what is being discussed. Unnamed Israeli officials are widely quoted in the Israeli media saying this is a disaster for Israel. Donald Trump abandoned us. This is not the kind of agreement that works for Israel. But at the end of the day, there is a political realization that confronting Iran militarily is not possible without the say-so of Donald Trump, and that for now, at the very least, Israel must play along and must not be seen as obstructing what the U.S. president views as a possible, credible path towards an agreement that would end the war. Politically, Benjamin Netanyahu is between a rock and a hard place. On the one hand, he cannot come up against the U.S. president, especially not this U.S. president, a president that has given Israel more than any other president. Those are the words of Benjamin Netanyahu and nobody else. On the other hand, what is happening right now, and the fact that the U.S. president has repeatedly said that he and he alone calls the shots, that Benjamin Netanyahu, the Israeli Prime Minister, will do whatever he asks. These kinds of remarks have played right in the hand of the Israeli opposition, who are basically now accusing the Israeli Prime Minister of turning Israel into a vassal state of the United States.
1: All right, to discuss what this deal is and just where it's at, we're joined now in the studio by Osama bin Javed. Osama, Pakistan saying a deal has been done. Iran is a little more conservative in the language being used, saying internal conclusions are in their final stages. Did we all jump the gun a bit here?
3: Well, I think there is a roller coaster which is being driven by President Donald Trump, and the rest of the world is passengers in it. And I think that is where the Pakistanis are as well. If you look at the wording, it is we've come closest to a deal. It is in its final stages. It is almost there. It is beyond 70%. It's close to 90%.

0: But nobody is saying definitively that the deal is there, including the U.S. president. He's saying that there is still some work that needs to be done. It could happen in the next few days. It could happen in Europe. But he's not definitive himself. And that is, I think, where we are. From sources in Tehran, we believe that there is a final draft of this that has been sent to the Supreme Leader, and there is a delay in getting things to him and getting the final word. So there is a lag there. But it appears that there are also positive vibes coming out of Tehran, that they have got the US to agree to whatever they want. But realize that we've been here before. And this is the period, in the next 24 to 48 hours, before there is any meeting scheduled or the possibility of one, where there's going to be a lot of chest thumping. You're going to see the narratives toughen up on each side, because they're not giving us any concrete details of what is in this memorandum, but they're telling us what the wish list is. They're telling their view, their local audiences, whether it's the Americans or the Iranians, that, you know, they, if... The, look at the American side, they'll like, well, the Strait of Hormuz is going to open immediately. They're even saying we have complete control. On the nuclear front, there are still many question marks. So it's still up in the air, but it appears that on the pendulum, which is which we all have been on in the last few months, it appears that it's on the positive side.
1: You talk about not actually knowing the detail of the wording of what is in that agreement or that memorandum, because, as you say, we have heard quite a few details about what may or may not be in it from each side's perspective. Does Iran have a good reason to hold its cards close to its chest at this point?
0: Absolutely. I think until, as diplomats have told me previously, until everything is decided, nothing is decided. So you will not see any concrete detail until they sit across each other or in the presence of intermediaries, as we've seen in the past. But what do we know so far from the drips of information that have come out is that there is going to be a 30 to a 60-day period. The Iranians are going to allow ships to pass through the Strait of Hormuz. There might be some sort of a toll, which would be temporary for rebuilding and demining. The assets are not going to be given to the Iranians, as was the case in the JCPOA. There would be about $100 billion of Iranian assets are being held by various countries across the globe. So there could be barter transactions of other countries paying for Iranian bills. The nuclear issue, they're going to put a pin in it for 10 to 15 years, where there's going to be no more nuclear enrichment, which has been the case since last year because of this destruction of their nuclear sites. And then the discussion is going to be about enriched uranium. The Iranians insisting they want the enriched uranium to be in Iran, and they're willing to dilute it to some point. But all of this, again, we've been there before. It was part of the 14 points. It's part of the memorandum of understanding. The idea is that all of these sides, including the Qataris and the Pakistanis, are pushing them to come back to the table, have these conversations face-to-face rather than on social media, because every single time somebody posts something, the other sides respond.
1: Speaking of social media, the chief negotiator for Iran, Mohammad Baghir Ghalibaf, has just tweeted saying commitments must be made, commitments kept, no ifs, no buts, no excuses. For the close deal ahead, there is no other way. You reap what you sow. It does appear, for at least the meantime, as you pointed out, the two sides have gotten over the big sticking points. One of them, of course, was nuclear, but given the length of time we know the last deal took to negotiate, do you imagine there might still be some difficult conversations to go on nuclear in particular?
0: When it comes to the United States and Iran, what the mediators have been saying openly and behind closed doors is that they have to build bridges over a sea of mistrust. The Iranians and the Americans do not see eye to eye. Even if they agree on drafts, they go back and forth in the wording. So these cryptic messages or the chest-thumping messages that you're seeing from the other side are going to continue because this is a war of narratives as well. Remember that we are in a process of a ceasefire, as bizarre as it may be, that in the last 72 to 48 hours, you've seen an escalation where Iranian targets, more than 20 targets in half a dozen locations were hit. You've seen the Iranians respond to American attacks in Bahrain, in Iraq, in Kuwait, in Jordan. So it appears that the ceasefire is holding. The rhetoric is at full hilt. But behind closed doors, we have not been closer to a deal, as has been said by the Pakistanis and the Qataris. What we now know is that there was a delegation from the Iranians in Doha in the last couple of days. Then there was a Qatari delegation in Tehran. even while these rockets were being fired, at the peak of this latest escalation, diplomacy was doing its work. It is still working behind closed doors, we've been told, by people who are in the know. But an actual result, is it going to be Sunday? Is it going to be Monday? Is it going to be Tuesday? Is it going to be in Geneva? Is it going to be in Pakistan? Is it going to be somewhere else? It is all in the air. And unless they decide to share it with us, we are still going to have to speculate on what is most likely the deal going to look like.
1: I hate to ask you to speculate, but given that you've just raised all those questions about deadlines and what happens here, Abbas Araghchi has also just said that nuclear issues will be discussed at a later deal and that changes are still possible. You mentioned just before chest thumping. Who is that messaging aimed at?
0: Well, I think it is aimed at both for an external and an internal audiences. The Iranians want to show to their people that they're still holding the cards, they're still on, they have the upper hand, they can continue to dictate terms. And they also want to tell the Americans that you might want to tell the world that you've got it all under wraps, but it is not the case. Remember, there is going to be a huge list of things that the Iranians will have to do, including allowing international inspectors to come back in, sharing how badly their nuclear sites have been damaged, the extent of the enriched uranium that they have, their willingness to dilute it to either less than 5% or keep it under 20%. There's still the Iranian demand of having a civilian nuclear program for which they have asked for international help, including from the United States. They want to give the U.S. some leeway in terms of commercial contracts, etc. So there's a lot that is up for grabs here. There is a lot of detail that needs to be ironed out. The JCPOA, remember, it took, just over 2 years to find a final solution? And it is this deal, if they decide it's going to be 30 to 60 days, you're likely to see an extension because even within 60 days, with all the parameters that exist, whether it's 15 years no enrichment, whether it's nuclear enrichment coming out of Iran or being diluted in Iran, has a lot of detail that needs to be ironed out.
1: Osama bin Javed, thank you very much for joining us in studio. And as Osama mentioned, a lot of details still to be ironed out. Abbas Araghchi has also announced the end of the war on all fronts, including Lebanon, will be announced under the interim deal. All right, coming up, the Ebola outbreak in Democratic Republic of Congo continues to spread rapidly. Congolese authorities are reporting 689 confirmed cases of the virus that's killed at least 139 people. Neighbouring Uganda has recorded 119 deaths. Still ahead on Al Jazeera, Farah will be here with the latest from the World Cup.
2: Yes, Anna, it's Canada's turn to move into the spotlight. The action is underway in Toronto, where Canada are targeting a first-ever win in the tournament.
3: Everything centering around the Strait of Hormuz.
4: Maritime transport crucial to the global economy.
5: Diesel up by more than 50%.
6: The real casualty will be the yield of the next harvest.
7: A two-week ceasefire. If Iran opens the Strait of Hormuz, what more are we hearing from the Iranians?
8: The Strait of Hormuz will be open for transit of energy supplies.
9: What matters are the prices, and the key questions now going forward are going to be economic.
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11: On Counting the Cost, gold is now the world's top reserve asset, overtaking US government bonds. China is trying to expand the yuan's role in the global financial system, and BRICS nations are diversifying away from the greenback. But can they really challenge the dominance of the dollar? Counting the Cost on Al Jazeera.

0: Hello, I'm Farah Ismail. Men's World Cup history is being made right now in Canada. The country is hosting its first group game and is targeting a first ever win at the finals. World Cup will soon be underway in the USA as well. We'll be live in Los Angeles. And the smallest nation at these finals gets a taste of a more traditional North American game. But first, Canada have just kicked off their Group B opener against Bosnia-Herzegovina. Bosnian fans have been out in force in Toronto. The co-hosts are playing their first World Cup match on home soil. The latest score is 0-0. Qatar and Switzerland are the other teams in this group. Ghana player Thomas Partey has been denied entry into Canada. It means he'll miss his country's game against Panama. Partey is due to stand trial next year for a series of alleged sexual assault charges. He has confirmed Partey's visa application was refused by the Canadian government. United States coach Mauricio Pochettino says his team are ready to go. They play Paraguay in their first game in Los Angeles a little later. Last time the U.S. hosted a World Cup was in 1994 when they reached the last 16.
1: You can feel the love from people outside the hotels, around the coming to the trainings. It's been special. And of course, you get the messages from family and friends who, a lot of people that don't watch me ever, and then the World Cup comes around and it's like this big event and you get all these texts, and it's just funny, but it's great.
0: Well, let's go live now to Santa Monica, which is just outside LA. It's where our correspondent John Hendren is standing by for us. John, tell us, what has the build-up been like as Team USA prepare for their opening match?
2: Well, Farah, we haven't seen anything like this for 32 years here in North America, so people are excited. That game between Mexico and South Africa 24 hours ago, that sold out. 80,000 people watched Mexico defeat South Africa 2-0. And because there are so many Mexican Americans here, you could see people wearing those Mexican jerseys here. And that speaks to the kind of enthusiasm that the World Cup generates here. Football, soccer, is not the most popular sport here. That would be American football or baseball. But it has been growing. And so that enthusiasm really stems from this being a nation of immigrants. So we'll have people who are of Paraguayan descent watching that game. So a lot of enthusiasm by people. I should say, though, that this game, U.S. versus Paraguay, has not sold out as of the last I checked. Might still do so by the end of the day. And that might be because of soaring high ticket prices. But meanwhile, I brought you here to Santa Monica because the stadium's a little quiet right now, and I wanted to show you where a lot of those tourism dollars go. Those thousands and thousands of people who come here to watch the World Cup are bringing in lots of money to Southern California and, of course, adding to LA's legendary traffic, making it even worse because, of course, famously, LA is a city without a very sophisticated public transportation system. Nevertheless, millions and millions of dollars are coming here, and we've got enthusiastic crowds filling the streets by the thousands, although you don't see them out here at the beach right now because they're all getting ready to go to the game.
0: Well, you touched on it a bit there, John, but how has the USA's relationship with soccer changed since 1994 when they did last host the World Cup?
2: The answer, Farah, is dramatic. 1994, there wasn't even a major league soccer here in the United States. That had its first season in 1996. And since then, those games have become more popular. Still not exceeding the crowds of football and baseball, but really growing dramatically over the years. Pretty much every child growing up is in a soccer league here. So things have really dramatically changed. What hasn't changed? The USA men have not won a World Cup in all of that time. The highest they've placed is third. The women's team, on the other hand, is the winningest team in soccer, in football. They've won four World Cups, only one of them before 1991. So the U.S. has really grown in its love for soccer. The men have struggled. But now they've got a leader in Christian Pulisic, who's a major goal scorer. He plays with AC Milan. And he is now 27, a big star in Europe. And the U.S. has big hopes for him. him helping to score. The U.S. is known for having a strong offense, but a comparatively weak defense. They've been uneven lately. They call Pulisic Captain America, and they're hoping he leads them out this time.
0: All right, John Hendren reporting live there from Santa Monica. We will be speaking to John a bit later. Cristiano Ronaldo is ready to set off on his final attempt to bring home the World Cup trophy. The Portugal captain and his teammates held their last training session in Lisbon before heading to the U.S. for their opener. Their next stop is Miami, where they'll set up their training camp as they bid to win the title for the first time. Democratic Republic of Congo are in the same group as Portugal, nicknamed the Leopards, a squad were looking good on their arrival in Houston. Now, on the opening day, co-host Mexico started with a 2-0 victory against South Africa. In front of a packed Azteca Stadium crowd, a mistake at the back gifted Julian Quiñones the honor of scoring the first goal of the tournament. Raul Jimenez then made it 2-0 in the second half. The game also saw three cards, with South Africa finishing the game with 9 players. Well, Haiti had been forced to alter their World Cup shirt just a few days before their first game. FIFA has rejected the imagery on the original, which referenced the Haitian Revolution, saying it was too political. The Colombian manufacturer said it was not intended as a political statement. Al Jazeera's Alessandro Rampietti recently visited the small company that make Haiti's shirts at their factory in Bogota.
3: For many Haitians, qualifying for the World Cup felt like a miracle. A rare source of pride in a country overwhelmed by gang violence and political instability. And the surprise qualification also brought joy to a small sportswear company in Colombia, which has been dressing Haiti's national team for more than a decade.
4: We didn't expect it. At 10 at night, we were glued to the TV. When we found out they had qualified, we jumped out of bed. The joy was huge.
3: Pedro Carrero founded Saeta in 1982, a family-run brand that began with 2 sewing machines in the dining room of his home, eventually producing kits for some of Colombia's best professional clubs.
4: For us, it truly was a miracle. And from that moment on, I started thinking, how do I make this jersey? What am I going to show at this World Cup? It's like David versus Goliath. We're going to compete against many Goliaths, but that doesn't mean we can't do it.
5: Saeta is rushing to finish the work on the uniforms in time for the World Cup. And while most teams will wear the logos of global sport giants, Haiti's journey to the 2026 tournament will carry a different label.
3: One that was born far from football, when Carrero donated thousands of jerseys to Haiti after the devastating 2010 earthquake that killed more than 100,000 people.
4: I called the Red Cross and gave them the jerseys I had, and that was it. That was something separate. There was no hidden interest at all, just a desire to help.
3: 2 years later, Saeta became Haiti's official kit supplier. For years, it was more a labor of loyalty than a lucrative business. Now, as Haiti returns to the World Cup after 52 years, this unlikely partnership has already become a victory of its own. Alessandro Rampietti, Al Jazeera, Bogota.
0: The smallest nation ever to appear at the finals has been getting a taste of a more traditional North American game. Curaçao's head coach and captain dropped in on the Miami Marlins baseball team. They'll be taking on 4-time champions Germany in their first match. Now, unfortunately for Curaçao, an elephant in a Cologne zoo has already decided that Germany will be the winners in that match. But Walter, the orangutan, had other ideas. He's gone for a draw. We'll have another World Cup update coming up later.
6: Thanks, Farah. And that's it from me as well, Anna Burns-Francis. Our coverage continues after counting the cost. Do stay with us. You're watching Al Jazeera.
3: frank assessments.
7: The Board of Peace was not put in place to bring peace to the world, to liberate the Palestinian people. None of those things exist in all the literature that was put forward about the Board of Peace.
3: Informed opinions.
8: Don't you think that North Korea has proven that if you do have nuclear weapons, that the United States won't mess with you?
9: Absolutely. We see that demonstrated in North Korea and negatively in the case of Libya with Gaddafi.

0: Hello, I'm Sami Zeidan. This is Counting the Cost on Al Jazeera, your look at the world of business and economics. Gold has overtaken US government bonds as the world's top reserve asset. Are countries and investors simply hedging their risks, or is confidence in American assets beginning to erode? Central banks are hoarding gold. China is pushing to internationalize the yuan. BRICS nations, they're seeking alternatives to the greenback. Is the dollar's dominance starting to weaken? ...27%. That's the share of gold in foreign reserves held by central banks around the world at the end of 2025. Well, the European Central Bank says that has surpassed US Treasuries, now at 22%. You see, for decades, American assets were the world's ultimate safe haven. Now, central banks are buying gold at a record pace. China is pushing to expand the role of its currency, the yuan, in the global financial system. And BRICS nations, they're trying to reduce their dependence on the dollar. Well, the Iran conflict, America's rising debt burden, and uncertainty around President Donald Trump's tariffs are all taking their toll. Yet the greenback still dominates global trade, finance, and foreign exchange. The world is not abandoning the dollar just yet, but the search for alternatives is accelerating. Fintan Monahan reports.
1: Investors are increasingly going for gold. The precious metal has long been viewed as a hedge against inflation and a safe haven during times of economic turmoil. The price of gold has gone up around 80% over the past 2 years, and it's also becoming a preferred choice for central bank holdings. Bullion now accounts for around 27% of global reserve assets. That's up from 20% a year earlier. And this shift is coming at the expense of US Treasury bonds. Central banks have cut their store of these dollar-denominated securities from 25% to 22% in the same period. For a long time, the dollar has been the de facto global currency. Bonds backed by the US government and the strength and stability of the US economy have been viewed as highly secure and a safe bet in uncertain times. But some see reasons to be concerned. The US national debt continues to grow and now stands at nearly $40 trillion. As deficits keep mounting year after year, more and more treasury bonds are being issued to cover the cost. US President Donald Trump's decision to impose sweeping tariffs last year also shook perceptions over the consistency of US trade policy and its reliability as a partner. Many countries are also making a strategic choice to reduce their reliance on the US dollar. China has been looking to internationalize its own currency, the yuan, positioning it as a global alternative. Doing so would strengthen its position on the world stage.
2: The yuan has become the largest settlement currency for China's external receipts and payments. Globally, it ranks as the second largest trade finance currency and the third largest payment currency.
1: This was further boosted when Russia was shut out of Western-controlled financial institutions after its invasion of Ukraine in 2022. Since then, it's been conducting much of its cross-border transactions using Chinese yuan. Some other countries are beginning to do the same, wary of the US capacity to weaponize its dominance over international finance.
3: When the previous US administration began using its currency, which remains the world's reserve currency, as a tool of political competition, everyone started to wonder, could they use this weapon against us too? And what would happen then? What would happen to our dollar-denominated reserves? What would happen to our money invested in U.S. assets?
1: The U.S. dollar is likely to remain the most influential global currency for the foreseeable future. But in an increasingly fragmented world, challengers are beginning to emerge. Fintan Monahan, Al Jazeera, for Counting the Cost.
0: China has been trying to boost the use of its currency, the yuan, in global trade and foreign exchange. Chinese businesses are increasingly using it in international

0: dealings. Last year, around 30% of China-linked trade settlements were in yuan, up from 13% in 2019. The value of cross-border transactions using the Chinese currency has also been growing. It stood at 64 trillion yuan in 2024. That's $9.5 trillion worth, around seven times as much as it was in 2017. But the yuan may still have a long way to go. You see, China says it's the third largest payment currency, but data from the SWIFT payment system ranks it hovering between fourth and sixth. And according to the IMF, the US dollar still accounts for around 57% of foreign exchange reserves. The euro makes up 20%, while the yuan is around 2%. There's been a major rush into gold that's accelerated this past year. Take a look at this graph. You see, back in June 2025, gold was around $3,300 an ounce. It peaked at just over $5,400 in January before settling back down to around $4,200, which is still, of course, still much higher than before. Now, some of this is down to fears over inflation and global economic instability. Gold has traditionally been a safe haven that holds its value in times of trouble. Many nations are also diversifying their reserves over security concerns. You see, after many Russian assets were frozen by Western sanctions in 2022, there was renewed interest in alternatives like gold. Central banks in China, India, and Turkey were among those increasing their holdings. Well, for more on this, let's bring in our guests. We have joining us from Cambridge, Massachusetts, Jeffrey Frankel. He's a James W. Harpel Professor of Capital Growth and Formation at Harvard University. He also served at the Council of Economic Advisers under the Clinton administration. In Washington, D.C., Shirley Yu. She's a political economist and a professor of Chinese geoeconomics. And in Cape Town, Iraj Abedian. He's a chief economist at Pan-African Investments and Research. Warm welcome to you all. What I want to do right off the bat, at the start of the show, can I ask each of you in 10 seconds to answer one simple question? I'm going to start with Jeffrey. In 10 seconds, Jeffrey, is the world losing trust in the US dollar?
1: I think there is a gradual move in that direction. Yes, that the world is losing trust in the US dollar and US Treasury bills. But there's an absence of other currencies to take its place. And so I think the dollar remains in number one position and will for a while.
0: Okay, we'll get into the what might or might not take its place. But Shirley, your 10 seconds, is the world losing trust?
2: Yes, particularly in the emerging world.
0: Okay, and Iraj, how do you see it? The world pulling the plug of faith on the US dollar?
3: Absolutely, for both technical reasons, as I think as Jeffrey mentioned, but also because increasingly American authorities are weaponizing U.S. dollar, and that is not good for maintaining trust in the reserve currency, U.S. dollar.
0: All right, so we have a moment of consensus amongst our panel right from the beginning that the world is losing faith in the U.S. dollar. So let me go back to Jeffrey and ask the question. With the rush to gold, then, is it simply a diversification that's going on or a complete replacement of the dollar?
1: Well, it's not a complete replacement of the dollar. You notice I said that there are no other currencies that are candidates to totally replace the dollar, but the gold is not a currency, of course, and central banks can hold international reserves in the form of gold. 20 years ago, we thought gold was finished as a key asset in the international monetary system. But in the last 20 years, many central banks, particularly in emerging market and developing economies, have held more and more gold. To diversify away from dollars, yes, but also as a kind of hedge against inflation and geopolitical uncertainty.
0: Okay, Shirley, China's been one of the biggest loaders up on gold since 2022. Why is Beijing actually trying to build a post-dollar financial system and architecture?
2: Well, Sammy, let me go back to your fact. First of all, the gold share in China's PBOC reserves currently hovers around 9% based on gold valuation. Back in 2022 to 2023, the gold share in PBOC's reserves was around 3 to 4%. So in a span of over 3 years, yes, China's accumulation has been spectacular. However, according to the IMF, by 2024, the gold share in the reserves of the world's advanced economies was around 25%. So let's look at this. If China were to converge simply with the gold shares in the reserves of the Bretton Woods legacy holders, that would mean a long-term structural gold accumulation for quite a long while. So what is even more striking is that in 2025, China has actually accorded friendly countries to purchase bullion and store them inside China. And I think that'll represent an even more pivotal shift. China's motivation is clearly not to displace the dollar with gold. It is to sanction-proof its economy against the potential weaponization of the dollar financial architecture. Since the U.S. sanctioned the Russian foreign currency reserves in 2022, China has been preparing for two things. One is to reduce the dollar exposure, and the other is to reduce the vulnerability through the dollar financial architecture. They are not the same things, but they accomplish the same goal.
0: All right, so it's about reducing exposure and vulnerability. Iraj, where does that leave the global south? Does that leave them? Because it's mainly the big economies which are accumulating dollars. Does that leave smaller economies in the global south exposed to dollar volatility?
3: It does disproportionately, and simply because the smaller economies, the less developed economies, are growing at lower rates, and therefore their need for total reserve is also not as big as China, for example, or India, but particularly China, that's been growing fastest, which means not only China and other fast-growing emerging economies need to have more reserves, but in accumulating and needing more reserves, they need to also hedge themselves against a potential fall in the dollar value for the reasons mentioned. Therefore, the emerging markets generally remain vulnerable, overexposed, because their economies are not growing. They cannot diversify as fast as a country like China or other fastest growing economies in the emerging basket can do.
0: All right, Jeffrey, what is the bottom line for that? Because we've seen, of course, I think since, if we look particularly since the US and Israel launched those attacks on Iran, we did see some degree of rise in demand for dollars. But overall, the dollar strength is down compared to the beginning of the Trump administration. I think it's down about 10%. What does that mean for the safe haven status? Is it gone? Is it going for the dollar?
1: There have been geopolitical concerns that predate Trump, but Trump has done many things which undermine the position of the dollar. I would have thought not long ago that the dollar was in an unassailable position, really entrenched because of lack of alternatives and inertia in the system and so on. But Trump has taken a sledgehammer to the position of the U.S. in the world economy and the world more generally, and that includes the position of the dollar. So he's undermined confidence by assaulting the independence of the Fed. He's running out the debt in an unsustainable way. He's acted unpredictably in trade policy, violating international agreements and domestic law. He's been inexplicable in many things. I mean, the launching of the war on Iran.
0: None of that is good for predictability, right? None of that is good for having a safe, stable bet somewhere under the mattress, so to speak. Shirley, is there an opportunity for the yuan? We've seen the 10-year yields on yuan bonds remaining steady in that period at 1.8% during the U.S. and Israeli war in Iran. Is the yuan building that kind of trust and stability that a reserve currency requires, or would that be stretching things too far?
2: Well, I don't think there is a direct correlation between the Hormuz crisis and the UN's stability. So let me explain. There are two triggers for the bond yields stability that you mentioned at 1.8%. One is insulation and the other is deflation. So Chinese domestic bond market is actually a captive market. The foreign ownership of Chinese government bonds

0: stands currently, I believe, at mid-10 digits and falling. So a potential Chinese government bond buyer is a bank or insurer or Chinese households who use their savings. So when the crisis happened in Hormuz, the Chinese savers cannot really divert their assets due to geopolitical risks offshore. So they are tied to one of three major investments in China: properties, stocks, or bonds. So ironically, instead of pushing the bond yields higher due to the Hormuz crisis, it's actually helped lower the bond yields in China because there is also a flight to safety to Chinese bonds domestically. But on the other hand, the bigger issue is really deflation. China has been battling deflation for the past 4 years. The latest inflation CPI reading was at 1.1%. So any sort of oil shock is not priced into the bond market simply because the fundamental issue in China is not too much of demand, rather not enough of it.
1: Okay, interesting. What is the bottom line for the global South countries, Iraj? Because on the one hand, you could argue that a weakening dollar, hey, that reduces the dollar-denominated debt burden on countries, but on the other hand, it makes imports more expensive. What balances what out more?
2: Yeah, I think there's no question that the global South is far more dependent on the rate at which the global economy is growing and the demand for their particularly minerals and other commodities rise. Because the global South is not a really major player in the capital market in terms of bond holding or long-term investment holding or export of foreign direct investments, they are very much driven by trade. And therefore, to the extent that the current situation with the rising and exceptionally heightened geopolitical risk brings down, brings down the rate of growth through higher inflation, higher interest rates, and lower trade, that's not good for the global South. The global South pays the price of these big players, economic players, geopolitical players, playing geopolitical games, but affecting the welfare of the global South by and large.
1: It's a sad story that we often see repeated, right? The little guy picks up much of the bill. Surely, I want to come back to you and look at it from the perspective of international trade, though. China-linked trade settlements in yuan grew from 13% in 2019 to 30% last year. Are we seeing an internationalization of the yuan in international trade?
0: Yes, of course, and beyond international trade in global investments and even in foreign currency reserves. The RMB internationalization has been a more than decade-long story. It actually started to be formalized post the global financial crisis, and it reflects the aspirations of an ascending global economic power. But I must say, though, RMB internationalization is also not a destination. It is a journey. I think Professor Jeffrey Frankel has written about this topic quite extensively. The U.S. Became the world's largest trader in the 1870s. It became the largest economy in the interwar years in the 1920s. And it took only until 1945 at Bretton Woods that the U.S. became the architect of the global currency architecture and the lender of last resort. So it took the U.S. about 70-plus years to accomplish the goal to move from being the largest trader to the lender of last resort. And so it is a long journey. But today we're seeing the rising usage of the yuan in global trade settlement, particularly in the global South. One impetus is obviously the weaponization of the dollar. Therefore, a concerted effort by emerging economies to de-dollarize collectively. But the other interesting phenomenon is the onset of financial technological innovation. Today,
1: okay,
0: with BRICS Pay,
1: let me bring
0: blockchain.
1: We'll get to that in a moment, but I wonder, you mentioned Professor Jeffrey and what he's already written about, and I want to ask Professor Jeffrey, if we're looking at this in terms of the international trade, are there some limitations before we get carried away with the alternatives to a dollar-based international trade system? Things like the fundamental financial openness of China, not to mention the threats from Donald Trump on BRICS nation. I think he was talking about 100% tariffs at some point if they try to break dollar dominance.

0: governance. Does that act as something of a break?
1: Well, Trump has made a lot of threats, and many of them are meaningless. And I think that one about the BRICS currencies is meaningless. There's not going to be a BRICS currency, regardless of what Trump does. I mean, I don't even understand whether it would be the renminbi, the yuan, or whether it be a basket of the BRICS countries, and it's not viable. But Trump's unpredictability and unreliability has certainly helped undercut confidence in the dollar and has contributed to what was a long-term gradual decline in its international use as a reserve currency and its other international uses.
0: All right, I want to briefly...
1: China...
0: Okay, finish the thought, Professor Frankel.
1: I'm just going to say China, indeed, financial markets are not sufficiently deep or liquid or open to challenge the dollar for the time being.
0: All right, briefly, Shirley, Russia and China are building some of those alternatives you touched on to SWIFT. How far can they go, though?
2: I think between China and Russia, the bilateral trade is already fully de-dollarized. However, if we observe a recent event, which is really, really interesting, the U.S. Treasury sanctioned 5 Chinese teapot oil refiners that conducted trade with Iran. But for the first time in May, Beijing invoked the anti-foreign sanctions law. It instructed its banks to ignore the U.S. sanctions and continue to transact with the 5 blacklisted entities. And so I think this is unprecedented. I'm not sure what the signal really means. It could mean that either China thinks that the U.S. will not impose secondary financial sanctions on Chinese banks, or it's already had some levels of confidence to weather the potential calamity of a financial sanction on its banking institutions.
0: Iraj in Cape Town, ultimately, are we looking at a two-tier global system, whether it's reserves or trade, where maybe wealthier nations can afford to hoard the gold, they can afford to look at alternative clearing systems, they can look at alternative currencies for trade. Poor ones might not have all of those luxuries.
3: Yeah, without a doubt, we have had, a two-tier system even during the Bretton Woods system. We've had the poorer countries more vulnerable to the volatilities and vagaries of international financial system. What we have now is an emerging potential reserve currency, much like Euro was. Remember, Euro became a reserve currency slowly. Some central banks, depending on the level of trade that they have, they hold some Euro for alongside U.S. dollar and gold and others. So I think the question of multi-tier reserve holding is one issue, but to the emergence and acceptance of a substitute for U.S. dollar is a completely different matter. You need to have a jurisdiction that's got independent judiciary, it's got capital markets that are deep and well-regulated, and to challenge the U.S. dollar or any other reserve currency or gold for that matter. But in fact, all, with the exception of South Africa in the South, very few, if any, other emerging market has got those attributes. But then the South African economy is too small and its capital market is minuscule to be able to do that. So the countries of the South remain vulnerable and will do so until the global international financial architecture is more balanced and more equitable in their favor, or not in their favor, but at least taking account of their welfare.
0: Right. Professor Frankel, I want to propose, shall we say, maybe an alternative universe here. If you look at what the European Central Bank board member Isabel Schnabel said last month about the increased use of stable coins, reinforcing the dollar's global dominance, could that be a lifeline that for the dollar that changes the picture of, I don't want to say pessimism, but shall we say skepticism for the dollar's future that we've been talking about?
1: I suppose there are some in the Trump administration who are thinking that way, but I'm skeptical. It's a stable coin is a way to supposedly to increase global demand for dollar assets. But I don't see such a strong future for it as other people seem to see.
0: Okay, now I'm going to try and end once again with a question for everyone. I think we can take about 20 seconds each on this one, but a final question. We started with a consensus that perhaps trust is waning in the US dollar. Does that mean an opportunity, particularly for BRICS de-dollarization talk and initiatives, a common currency? Is that political rhetoric or something that could become economic reality? In 20 seconds, let me start with Iraj.
3: No, I think the concept of a BRICS currency is a misnomer. A currency that wants to emerge as a trusted and held currency requires a well-defined jurisdiction with political stability and credibility. That's a soft power, and trust comes from that. And it requires an independent judiciary and a very significant one, a major share of the global capital flows that at the moment none of the BRICS countries or any other country than the United States has.
0: Okay, and Shirley, your 20 seconds for a final thought on that. Is BRICS the way forward?
2: Yes, it is. The emerging economies will continue to transact trade with more local currencies, but the fundamental shift will be the global currency architecture that will be enabled by blockchain.
0: All right, and I saw Professor Frankel kind of raise your eyebrows. I'm guessing you might have a slightly different perspective on all of this.
1: Well, as I said, I don't see a future for BRICS currency. And in addition to the limitations we've heard on let's say, the renminbi becoming a leading international currency, I just don't understand how the BRICS countries would agree on a common currency, whether it would be a basket of their individual currencies, or they would accept the renminbi. It just seems to be a complete non-starter.
0: All right, so we started with a point of consensus and we've ended with different perspectives for what the future looks like going forward. So it's been a great discussion and exchange of views. We thank all of our guests. Jeffrey Frankel, Professor of Capital Growth and Formation at Harvard University. Shirley Yu, political economist and a professor of Chinese geoeconomics. Iraj Abedian, chief economist at Pan-African Investments and Research. And that's it for our show. But remember, you can get in touch with us on X. Use our hashtag AJCTC when you do. Or drop us an email. CountingTheCost@AlJazeera.net is our address. 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That'll take you straight to our page, which has individual reports, links and entire episodes for you to catch up on. That's it for this edition of Counting the Cost. I'm Sami Zeidan. From the whole team here, thanks for joining us. The news on Al Jazeera is up next.
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0: I'm Anna Burns-Francis. This is Al Jazeera live from Doha. Coming up on the program, Pakistan's Prime Minister says both the US and Iran have agreed on the final text of a peace deal. A senior US official says the deal will include reopening the Strait of Hormuz and a phased lifting of sanctions based on Tehran's commitment to the deal. And Iran says the agreement must include a truce in Lebanon as Israel launches more attacks and issues forced displacement orders in the south. And the world's richest man just became a trillionaire. Elon Musk's SpaceX makes a blockbuster debut on the NASDAQ. There's cautious optimism that a deal between the US and Iran could soon be signed. Pakistan hosted the only direct negotiations between the two sides and has been a main mediator. Its Prime Minister, Shehbaz Sharif, has posted on X saying a final agreed text of a peace deal between the United States and Iran has been reached. He also said Islamabad is working with both sides to finalise next steps. He says peace has never been this close as it is now. Iran's Foreign Minister Abbas Araghchi has told state television that a deal with the US will consist of two stages. He says an end to the war on all fronts will be announced in the Memorandum of Understanding, especially in Lebanon. And that means the withdrawal of Israeli forces from southern Lebanon.
1: So what I would say now is that in the negotiations that will lead to the end of the war, there are two phases. The first one, there is an MOU signed by Iran and America. And later on, negotiations for the second phase will start, and in the second phase, we will come to a final agreement. Now the topic of the nuclear issue has been postponed to a final agreement. And there are different reasons for this. I cannot discuss that. The demands were not acceptable. So there were issues on which we could agree. So we said in the first phase, we'll do this. And for the nuclear story, it'll take 60 days. That's what's anticipated. The second phase of the final agreement will be covering sanctions removals and the nuclear program and one or two other issues.
0: Let's go live now to Al-Mighdad Al-Ruhayd, who joins us live from Tehran. Al-Mighdad, Iran's foreign minister, has made a number of public statements about the deal in the last hour. What else has he had to say?
2: Well, actually, we are very close, perhaps more closer than ever, to reach an agreement between the United States and Iranian. And now we have this latest statement from the Foreign Minister Abbas Araghchi on state TV saying that it could happen in the coming days. So that is a very positive sign that there is a momentum between both sides. And he also mentioned that there is an intense talks and conversation and discussions internally here in Tehran between the higher level of the leadership, especially the Supreme National Security Council and other relative authorities regarding the Memorandum of Understanding. It's under review right now. And he made also a very important line. He's framing that they're reaching that not because of concession or pressure from the United States, but because of their firm line and red line here in the region and in the latest days of that back and forth escalation, especially here in the region. And he mentioned that the bottom line that is this memorandum of understanding or this agreement, described it as a two stages to reach in a deal. The first one is focusing about the memorandum of understanding to ending the war on all fronts, especially Lebanon. He said that we will never leave Lebanon alone at this stage. And he also, at the second stage, speak about the most sensitive and political issues, which is the nuclear file and the highly enriched uranium and sanctions. And this is what we can to say, that we are just waiting for the coming days, maybe 2 to 3 days, for Iranian and American to sign a deal. And he said that the signing and the agreement will be ratified digitally and openly.

0: to get some clarity. And so what we're learning is that there is more than 75% chance that this agreement is going to be signed over the next few days. There had been discussions in the media about it being in Geneva, but the U.S. officials saying that that final location has not been determined just yet. What we do know in terms of what the United States would be getting in this memorandum of understanding, that the Strait of Hormuz would be reopened, the blockade would end. We also know that the nuclear material, Iran's nuclear material, would be destroyed on site and then removed. Iran would agree to stop funding, or will, has agreed to stop funding regional proxies. And we also know that in order for all of this to occur, there must be, and Iran must comply with, a robust verification and enforcement mechanism. So what we know is that this memorandum of understanding will be signed. Iran will not get anything for signing the memorandum of understanding. What it will do in turn, though, is kick off a 60-day period for the nuclear negotiations to be finalized. And to that end, what will be discussed, we understand, is that there will be discussions over whether or not Iran can retain the right to civilian enrichment for peaceful purposes, and other major issues that have still to be worked out. But the bottom line is that Iran will be incentivized to sign a final nuclear agreement at the end of the 60 days, according to this White House official, because the goal is that with this enforcement, with this robust verification, there will also be sort of like benchmarks. In other words, the benefits to Iran will accrue over time, the goal to bring them into the global economy. And as a result, then and only then will there be a lifting of sanctions and a return of those frozen assets.
1: Israel has issued forced evacuation orders for more villages in South Lebanon while deepening its attacks. Airstrikes have targeted Tyre and Majon. Hezbollah says it's confronting Israeli troops with drones and rockets. Let's bring in Heidi Pett now, who joins us live from Beirut. Heidi, Iran has said an end to the war means Israel's withdrawal from Lebanon. What's the situation been today?
2: I mean, as you mentioned, there has been continued forced evacuation orders by the Israeli military for towns and villages that are north of what the Israelis call the Yellow Line, or that part of southern Lebanon that they are seeking to control and occupy. And it's not just the forced evacuation orders. We've seen multiple airstrikes at different locations across the south of the country over the course of the day. And some of those in two kind of notable locations. One of them was the village of Dabin. Now, that is significant because that's one of the villages where there was supposed to be this pilot scheme where the Lebanese army was supposed to be going in and taking control. And so the expectation would be perhaps a cessation of hostilities in that area. But instead, there has been more Israeli airstrikes and activity. Now, the other location that's significant is the town of Majdal Zun. Now, that is just to the south of the city of Tyre. It's an area where Israeli troops have been inching northwards over the last couple of days, and they've been concentrating a lot of airstrikes on that village of Majdal Zun for the past one or two days. Now, Hezbollah, in a statement earlier this afternoon, said that they had launched rockets at some Israeli troops operating in that area and forced them to withdraw. But the, you know, the broader picture here on the ground in Lebanon today is that it doesn't seem like there's any kind of de-escalation or a slowing down of activity despite all of this talk about a deal. Is Lebanon included? Is it not? And the feeling here on the ground is one of, yes, perhaps a little bit of hope and anticipation, but also let's remember the last time there was discussion about whether or not Lebanon was going to be included in a regional ceasefire deal. And while we had people who were in the room who were party to that mediation and that negotiation, the Pakistani Prime Minister at the time saying Lebanon was included, the Israelis then came out several hours later, said no, it wasn't, and in fact made that extremely clear with 100 airstrikes within the span of 10 minutes on the 8th of April. That was the deadliest day of the war. So people here are, you know, they're looking at these announcements. They're hearing what the Iranians are saying, that Lebanon would be included, that they have insisted that that is the case. But until there's confirmation from the Israeli side, until something comes out that is written down on paper, people here are still very

0: much waiting to see what happens.
1: Heidi Pitt joining us live from Beirut. Thank you. The Ebola outbreak in Democratic Republic of Congo continues to spread rapidly. Congolese authorities are reporting 689 confirmed cases of the virus that's killed at least 139 people. Neighbouring Uganda's recorded 19 cases and 2 deaths. The World Health Organization warns official estimates of the spread of the virus may be conservative. Africa's top public health agency says young people are most at risk. Frontline health workers in DRC face mounting challenges as well. Not just medical supply shortages, but mistrust as well in the community. But there are still stories of survival and resilience, as Catherine Soy reports.
2: These children live in an orphanage in Bunia. They were exposed to Ebola after a mother and her newborn baby recently died from the virus. Another child is still undergoing treatment at the medical center.
3: Today we have the joy of presenting to you the 5 children who are here and whom we want to discharge today. For us, these children are cured.
2: The Democratic Republic of Congo is struggling to contain the Ebola virus. More people are dying while others are being infected every day. There are few survival stories, so when even a single person tests negative, it's always a reason to celebrate amidst the gloom. The children, along with others at the orphanage, will continue to be monitored and have been supplied with essential items.
4: We made the first donation to the first orphanage and are now expanding our activities. They will soon receive hydroalcoholic gel and thermometers, which are very important. We will also provide a batch of soap for hand washing.
2: These are basic necessities, but many Congolese cannot afford some of the personal hygiene products needed to protect themselves. Despite the despair being felt all around, such stories of survival give hope to everyone else. That hope can only triumph. Catherine Soy, Al Jazeera.
1: Staying in Democratic Republic of Congo, where a leading opposition figure has been injured during anti-government protests outside parliament. Martin Fayulu, seen here being carried away, came second to President Felix Tshisekedi in a 2018 vote. He joined a demonstration against the government's plan to change the constitution that could allow Tshisekedi to seek a third term in office. Still ahead on Al Jazeera. Ukraine and Russia trade drone strikes. Energy facilities have been hit and multiple people injured. And we look back at the life of David Hockney, a 20th century artist who's died at the age of 88.
5: The 2026 US-Israeli attack on Iran is the latest chapter in Israel's attempts to maintain nuclear supremacy in the Middle East, with sabotage, assassinations, and cyber attacks. In a 3-part series, Al Jazeera traces a dangerous shadow war that goes back almost half a century. Iran, Israel, and the Bomb, Episode 2, The End of Agreement, on Al Jazeera.
6: From Gaza to Pakistan, from Yemen to Senegal, human appeal is there, reaching millions of lives, providing food, water, healthcare, and the skills to thrive. 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

0: You're watching Al Jazeera. A reminder of our top stories this hour. Pakistan's Prime Minister Shehbaz Sharif says a final agreed text of a peace deal between the US and Iran has been reached. He says Islamabad is working with both sides to finalise next steps, adding peace has never been as close as it is now. Earlier, US President Donald Trump accused Iran of negotiating in bad faith. That's after Iran's state media released what it said were details of the draft. Iran's foreign minister says a deal was close and warned against speculation. Israeli attacks are continuing across southern Lebanon despite a US-brokered ceasefire. The Israeli military has issued new forced displacement orders for three towns. It comes after six people were killed Thursday in the southern city of Tyre. At least 100 British MPs and a number of leaders have written to the foreign minister demanding an exhibition promoting the sale of Palestinian land in the occupied West Bank be cancelled. The Great Israeli Real Estate Fair is set to be held in London on Sunday. MPs say it violates international law. London's mayor is also opposing the expo, saying it's tied to ongoing displacement of Palestinians. It comes as concerns grow about Israel's illegal settlement expansion in the occupied West Bank. Right, joining us now is Shokat Adam, an independent MP for Leicester South and one of the 100 lawmakers who signed that letter to the Foreign Secretary. Welcome to the program, Shokat. What is this about, this event, that makes you so unhappy about it?
1: Look, in the heart of our capital city, London, we are going to have an event that is going to be selling illegal land, illegal Palestinian land, specifically in the West Bank, in an area, Gush Etzion, when we have proclaimed repeatedly, this government and this foreign secretary, that we are doing everything that we can in our power to stop the illegal expansion of Israeli land. So if that is indeed the case, when it is happening in our backyard, in our capital city, I think it is absolutely unacceptable.
0: The foreign secretary has said that the matter is being pursued. What do you take that to mean?
1: Look, I raised this matter in a similar vein in April, close to 2 months ago, and that particular case was charities coming to the UK, raising funds, supporting organisations buying illegal land. Not only raising money, using British taxpayers' money to raise funds, and using gift aid to the tune of close to £5 million. So this is something that our Foreign Secretary has been aware of. And let's be clear, the expediency with which this particular government has gone in banning protests, has gone in banning protesters, making them extremist organisation, is lightning. Whereas this seems to be so dormant and so slow, despite the fact that myself, my colleagues in the chamber have been repeatedly calling for the everything that we can do to stop the illegal settlements from happening. We have accepted that it's illegal from international law. There's no denying that. We have indeed recognised the state of Palestine. So therefore, we have obligations under international law to make sure that this does not happen.
0: The letter was obviously directed at your own government, but also it was public. What are you hoping to achieve by signing the letter?
1: Well, we're hoping an immediate intervention by the police and a ban from the government. The Met Police, I'm in line with the ICJP and other lawmakers, other law firms, who are calling for the police to intervene. This is not our land, and let's be perfectly honest, this is in rich British tradition, I'm afraid. It's still the Britain selling land that does not belong to them to a group of people that it does not belong to, with the people that it belongs to having no say whatsoever, the Palestinians. This has been happening for over a century. It's still happening today. And we must make sure that this does not happen at the weekend.
0: Mr. Adam, could you just clarify for our perhaps international audience who are not familiar necessarily with the process here, what exactly would you expect the police to be doing?
1: Well, if there's a selling of illegal land, then I think the police would have a jurisdiction to ensure that does not that there is no selling of illegal land within their provinces of authority. So in London, the Met Police would have the right to stop an event happening if there was selling of illegal goods. If I went into the centre of London, stole somebody else's land, property, and started selling it, and police had ample evidence to suggest that the products that I was selling was from stolen goods, they would arrest me on the spot. And similar things should happen in this case.
0: All right. Shocker, Adam. Independent MP for Leicester, thank you very much for joining us.
1: Thank you.
0: Palestine Action activists in the UK have been...

0: sentenced under the UK's terror law for their raid last year on an Israeli weapons factory. They'd argued that the fact they've been trying to stop war crimes should be a mitigating factor, but the judge said it showed they wanted to influence the UK government and as such could be sentenced under terror laws. Camille Nedelec was near the court where hundreds of pro-Palestine protesters gathered.
1: Hundreds of protesters have been gathering near the court throughout the day to decry the long custodial sentences of these Palestine Action activists and the decision of the judge to uphold that terror connection. And what that means is that these Palestine activists will face much longer custodial sentences. A sentence of criminal damage would normally see the person released after serving 40% of their sentence. But one activist is facing a sentence of almost 8 years. Now, the reason for that, the judge gave, is that these actions at that raid on the Elbit factory, the Israeli weapons factory, it was politically motivated. The activists themselves said it was about preventing Israeli war crimes in the Gaza Strip. And that is the basis for the judge finding a terror connection. And that's something that Amnesty International has said is setting a dangerous and a potentially worrying precedent. It's also been condemned by the legal community and academics who warn of a cooling effect on protest in the UK. Camille Nedelec, Al Jazeera, London.
0: Russia and Ukraine continue to launch drone strikes into each other's territory. This is the moment a residential building was hit in Russia's Tatarstan region, more than 1,000 kilometres from Ukraine. At least 3 people were injured in the strike. One of Russia's largest petrochemical plants was also hit, along with a rubber factory that produces products to make fuel for missiles. And Russia's carried out drone attacks on Ukraine overnight. 3 people were injured when a home was hit in the south of the country. Drone strikes were also reported in the Kyiv region. A huge fire broke out at one facility there. Audrey McAlpine is in Kyiv with more on the Ukrainian attacks on Russia.
2: Now, while Russia keeps striking Ukraine, over 100 drones last night alone, Ukraine has launched a new tactic. It's calling it logistics lockdown. Mid-range strikes targeting things like bridges, roads, oil depots, anything that will stymie Russia's frontline operations. And it appears that it's taking its toll, at least in tandem with Ukraine's longer range strikes on the oil industry. There's been a reported oil and gas shortages in several regions around Russia. Now, the goal of this is to push Russia to the negotiating table, and Ukraine hopes that it can do that over the next several months. That's at least what officials here have said. But meanwhile, Ukraine's European partners and other partners around the world are pushing for direct talks between Russia and Ukraine, especially as the United States has taken a backseat when it comes to ongoing peace negotiations. Now, these mid and long-range strikes have doubled from April into May. That's according to Ukraine's defense minister. And Ukraine hopes that these will begin to take a toll, as it says the dynamic of the war may be changing. Audrey McAlpine, Al Jazeera, Kyiv.
0: The world's richest man has become even richer. Elon Musk is now the first trillionaire in history. His company, SpaceX, made its stock market debut after raising a record $75 billion in the largest public offering in history. Musk celebrated from his headquarters in Texas as the Nasdaq's opening bell rang out in New York. Dmitry Medvedenko reports.
3: Mission and liftoff.
4: SpaceX taking off once again with a blast, but this time on the stock market. Elon Musk's space rocket, satellite and AI company has held its initial public offering, making some of its shares available for public trading. It's selling 500 million shares for a total of $75 billion. It is the largest sum ever raised in the history of financial markets, more than double what Saudi Aramco raised in 2019. This values the company's total market worth at $1.77 trillion, putting it in the top 10, just above Saudi Aramco and Musk's other major venture, Tesla.
5: Please welcome Elon to the stage.
4: Elon Musk will retain almost half of the company's stock and most of its voting rights. He is already the world's richest man. After this listing, his wealth will approach $1 trillion. But he acts like it's no big deal.
6: Money will stop being relevant at some point in the future.
7: It's kind of ironic then, right? Just as you're becoming a multi-trillionaire, money starts to have less value.
6: Yeah, pretty much.
4: Many analysts have said SpaceX is massively overvalued. It lost $2.6 billion last year. Most of its valuation comes from the potential of its technologies, which could take years, if not decades, to become profitable. Dmitry Medvedenko, Al Jazeera.
0: Celebrated British artist David Hockney's died at the age of 88. The painter was one of the most influential British artists of the 20th and 21st centuries. He was well known for artworks such as A Bigger Splash and Portrait of an Artist. Dahlia Al-Masri takes a look at his life and legacy.
8: David Hockney was one of the UK's most influential artists. With his vivid colours and bold shapes, he was seen as part of the 1960s British pop art movement. Hockney, though, was one of a kind. His style, his techniques, his themes, universally recognised and loved by many. Still life, landscapes, objects, friends, just about anything or anyone had a standout quality if Hockney's attention was engaged. He spent most of his life in London or Los Angeles, where his famous series of pool paintings were inspired. This piece from 1972, Portrait of an Artist, Pool with Two Figures, sold for more than $90 million in 2018. It set the record auction price for a work by a living artist at the time.
9: And I have painted quite a few memorable pictures, but when you're painting them, you don't know that. There's no formula for memorable pictures. If there were, there'd be a lot more, wouldn't there?
8: Hockney was from the north of England, a Yorkshire man. He had a modesty about his work, yet he was prolific with self-portraits. There are more than 300 of them, and his mother, Laura, was a regular subject. Hockney didn't just paint. He'd draw, he'd sketch, and he was a photographer, a printer, and a draftsman. He tried new mediums, and with the onset of a digital age, he excelled teaching himself how to draw using an iPad. So many of his works exude warmth and intrigue. Well into his 80s, he spoke of being comfortable with his own mortality.
10: I'm still a smoker. Well, then, I don't mind. And then you're going to die. Well, everybody is.
0: Canada's kicked off their Group B opener against Bosnia-Herzegovina. Currently in the second half, and the latest score block, your ears, if you don't want to hear it, is 1-0 to Bosnia-Herzegovina. Bosnia fans have been out in force in Toronto. The co-hosts are playing their first World Cup match on home soil. Ghana player Thomas Partey's been denied entry into Canada. It means he'll miss his country's game against Panama. Partey's due to stand trial next year for a series of alleged sexual assaults. FIFA has confirmed Partey's visa application was refused by the Canadian government. The United States coach Mauricio Pochettino says his team are ready to go. They'll play Paraguay in their first game in Los Angeles. Last time the US hosted a World Cup was in 1994, where they exceeded expectations by reaching the final 16. Haiti have been forced to alter their World Cup shirt just a few days before the first game. FIFA's rejected the imagery on the original, which referenced the Haitian Revolution, saying it was too political. The Colombian manufacturer said it was not intended as a political statement. Al Jazeera's Alessandro Rampietti recently visited the small company that makes Haiti's shirts at their factory in Bogota.
11: For many Haitians, qualifying for the World Cup felt like a miracle. A rare source of pride in a country overwhelmed by gang violence and political instability. And the surprise qualification also brought joy to a small sportswear company in Colombia, which has been dressing Haiti's national team for more than a decade.
12: We didn't expect it. At 10 at night, we were glued to the TV. When we found out they had qualified, we jumped out of bed. The joy was huge.
11: Pedro Carrero founded Saeta in 1982, a family-run brand that began with two sewing machines in the dining room of his home, eventually producing kits for some of Colombia's best professional clubs.
12: For us, it truly was a miracle. And from that moment on, I started thinking, how do I make this jersey? What am I going to show at this World Cup? It's like David versus Goliath. We're going to compete against many Goliaths, but that doesn't mean we can't do it.
13: Saeta is rushing to finish the work on the uniforms in time for the World Cup. And while most teams will wear the logos of global sport giants, Haiti's journey to the 2026 tournament will carry a different label.
11: One that was born far from football, when Carrero donated thousands of jerseys to Haiti after the devastating 2010 earthquake that killed more than 100,000 people.
12: I called the Red Cross and gave them the jerseys I had, and that was it. That was something separate. There was no hidden interest at all, just a desire to help.
11: 2 years later, Saeta became Haiti's official kit supplier. For years, it was more a labor of loyalty than a lucrative business. Now, as Haiti returns to the World Cup after 52 years, this unlikely partnership has already become a victory of its own. Alessandro Ampietti, Al Jazeera, Bogota.
0: That's it from me, Anna Burns-Francis. Our coverage continues after Iran, Israel, and the bomb.

0: Vienna, July 2015. The US, UK, France, China, Russia, Germany, and Iran signed a nuclear deal. The Joint Comprehensive Plan of Action, the JCPOA agreement. It was supposed to curb the Iranian nuclear program in exchange for sanctions relief by the UN Security Council. Nearly 3 years later, Israeli Prime Minister Benjamin Netanyahu unveiled what he claimed was a hidden Iranian nuclear archive. Thousands of documents seized in Tehran in a covert Mossad operation. Iran had consistently denied that it was developing nuclear weapons. But Israel presented the cache as proof Iran had lied about the scale and ambition of its nuclear activity. Supporters of the nuclear deal said the archive showed why Iran had to be inspected and restricted. Opponents said it proved Iran could never be trusted. 8 days later, Donald Trump made this announcement.
1: I am announcing today that the United States will withdraw from the Iran nuclear deal.
0: But what would this withdrawal mean? Would it further isolate Iran? Or worse, set the Middle East on the path to war?

0: ce qui était grave, c'est que en sortant de l'accord, les Iraniens n'avaient plus aucun intérêt à finalement retenir leurs actions dans la région, que ce soit au Liban, en Irak et en Syrie. 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
1: So Netanyahu, in a way, is responsible to this phenomenon. Some professionals on nuclear proliferation call him the father of the Iranian bomb because of his role in convincing Trump to go out of it and enable Iran to close the gap.
2: Si dans les années qui viennent, l'Iran obtient une bombe atomique, on pourrait évidemment tout crédit en viendrait au Premier ministre Netanyahu et au président Trump.
3: The Iranian authorities felt betrayed and resumed their uranium enrichment program. Most Iranian nuclear scientists had attended the same university, the Imam Hussein Military Academy. The Iran Revolutionary Guard Corps, the IRGC, holds its annual parades in the academy's central square, including choreography depicting the destruction of Israel. Starting in the mid-2000s, Iran saw a wave of attacks on nuclear scientists.
4: Killing the scientist was under the guidelines of we killed key nuclear scientists, the most brilliant ones, those who are in charge of weaponization. We will kill them.
3: Several of the scientists were killed in their cars by gunshots or small bombs attached to their doors.
5: C'est impossible de mener les opérations qu'ils ont menées ces dernières années sans avoir complètement infiltré les services iraniens. Pourquoi en Iran ils réussissent après à infiltrer à ce niveau le régime? Pour une raison très simple, parce que ce régime est détesté.
3: Over the years, Israel has recruited a network of agents and informers throughout Iran. And Mossad used this network to strike at its nuclear mastermind, Mohsen Fakhrizadeh.
4: Mohsen Fakhrizadeh was the top nuclear scientist of Iran.
6: Dr. Fakhrizadeh. مبناش یه دانشمند جهادگر مبارز و جنگنده بود.
3: There's almost no video of Fakhrizadeh. This was a rare public appearance at the opening of a hospital.
7: خب در مراسم آیین کلنگزنی قطب درمان مصدوم پرکاری هستی در خدمت ایزان هستیم.
8: What made him successful is that he had the combination of both leadership skills, but also scientific and technical knowledge. But he was also able to talk to the supreme leader and explain to him what should or should not be done, and was trusted by him.
4: The CIA, but also the French and the British and the Germans, all of the intelligence services were after him, but above all Israel, the Mossad. He was shadowed for many, many, many years. They knew the daily routine and the weekly routine of Fakhrizadeh.
9: Il y a même un agent du Mossad qui a ironisé en disant on dormait avec Mohsen Fakhrizadeh, on se levait avec lui, on pouvait même sentir l'odeur de son après-rasage. Les autorités iraniennes savaient qu'il était menacé par Israël, qu'il y avait une cible sur son front.
3: The head of the nuclear program, depicted in these graphics with his wife, always traveled under armed escort. It was impossible for a team of killers to get close to him. But Mossad found a weak link. Mohsen Fakhrizadeh always drove his own car when the couple returned from their holiday home.
9: Il part de sa maison de campagne pour aller à Téhéran. À ses côtés, il y a sa femme.
4: His guard, they warned him, you are not careful enough. The plan was very, very clever. Maybe the first killing in modern history, which it was activated by artificial intelligence and robotics.
3: A few minutes before arriving at their destination, none of the guards noticed a vehicle parked at the side of the road. Inside the van was a one-ton robotic machine gun, which had been transported in sections from Israel. It was hidden under sandbags and building equipment and covered by a tarpaulin.
9: Cette mitrailleuse, elle est déclenchée à 2000 km de là, en Israël, au moment où Mohsen Fakhrizadeh passe avec sa van.
3: The robot fired several bursts, 15 times,

0: The data transmission delay from Tel Aviv was 1.6 seconds. So the shots were adjusted in real time by artificial intelligence.
1: Et sa femme n'est pas tuée. 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
0: Some observers saw this assassination as a new humiliation for the Iranian leadership.
3: Israel didn't take responsibility, but a lot of foreign reports suggest it was Israel with the assassinating of the Farhizadeh.
4: Everyone guesses that it's probably Israel, but they do not know it for sure, and then they do not have the legitimacy to, you know, to react because we have not done anything. Why are they reacting?
0: This shadow war between Israel and Iran went on for more than 20 years and involved the most experienced Israeli intelligence officers. But it led the Israeli government to neglect the threat on its southwestern border, Hamas, which controlled the Gaza Strip. On the 7th of October 2023, Hamas and other armed groups crossed the Gaza border and advanced around 30 kilometers into southern Israel. The attack left an estimated 1,195 people dead, while 251 Israelis and other nationalities were taken hostage. It also led to a rethink of Israeli military strategy in the region.
4: This horrific attack has changed Israel, because for many years now, Israel has thought that if we keep things stable and relatively calm, it will be okay. And then October 7th has wakened everyone up here and said, we cannot allow these kinds of threats to build up, to be able to risk us in such a way.
5: Les Israéliens, le 7 octobre, en fait, ils prennent une décision finalement assez simple et logique de leur point de vue, c'est de dire qu'on doit en finir avec cet axe de la résistance, que c'est plus possible, qu'il faut les anéantir. 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
1: Ils ont tout focalisé sur construire des remparts autour de l'Iran, de construire ces fameux axes Téhéran, Beyrouth, Damas, qu'ils avaient réussi. 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
0: The Israeli military began a series of unprecedented attacks on the Gaza Strip, aimed ultimately at destroying Hamas. The result has been the killing of more than 72,000 Palestinians, more than half of them women and children, and has led to genocide proceedings against Israel at the International Criminal Court in The Hague. Almost a year later, on the 1st of September 2024, hundreds of pages used by members of Hezbollah in Lebanon exploded, injuring nearly 3,000 people. This was followed by intense bombing. Israel destroyed much of Hezbollah's munitions and killed many senior commanders, including its leader, Hassan Nasrallah. Hezbollah was at the center of the so-called Axis of Resistance, but was on the verge of collapse. This paved the way for the fall of the Syrian president, Bashar al-Assad, in December of 2024. His regime gave way to a coalition of militias, and Israel seized the opportunity to bomb what was left of the Syrian military.
4: All of the Syrian air defense capabilities have been hit by Israel following this, the fall of the Assad regime, which sort of opened the way to fly east to Tehran without Iran getting early warning about it. Because if the Syrian radars would have seen Israeli airplanes taking off, they would have alerted Iran. Once that was removed,

0: Il y a même la télévision d'État qui est bombardée en direct. 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
1: On the evening of the 13th of June, the Iranians retaliated with drone and ballistic missile strikes on Israel. The operation aimed to saturate and penetrate Israeli defenses.
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3: With Americans and neighbors and our capacity and we know the time we can destroy an impressive percentage of the ballistic missiles and drones almost all the drones and some 85% of the ballistic missiles
1: Despite Israel's defensive efforts, here in Tel Aviv, around 50 Iranian missiles hit Israeli territory. Israel suffered 28 dead, including 27 civilians. The Iranians lost over 1,000 dead, between 200 and 300 of them civilians.
4: Tonight I wish to speak to you, the proud people of Iran. We're in the midst of one of the greatest military operations in history, Operation Rising Lion. The objective of Israel's military operation is to remove both the nuclear threat and the ballistic missile threat to Israel.
1: Arak, Harchin, Natanz, Isfahan. With its dominance over Iranian airspace, the Israeli Air Force was able to strike many of the country's nuclear facilities, except one, Fordo.
5: La centrale de Fordo, qui est une des centrales où l'Iran enrichit son uranium, l'Iran l'a construit de manière à se protéger de 99,9% des bombes existantes.
6: Only the U.S. bunker buster bombs have the capability of reaching such a facility and destroying it. The bunker busters were designed specifically for the North Korean and Iranian nuclear weapons programs because we knew they were taking place underground.
1: The bunker buster was developed in 2009 when U.S. intelligence discovered the existence of Fordo. It's the most powerful non-nuclear weapon in the U.S. arsenal and can pierce up to 20 meters of reinforced concrete before exploding. Because of its size and weight, it can only be deployed by the American B-2 stealth bomber. On the 21st of June, 2025, Donald Trump launched Operation Midnight Hammer. Seven B-2s took off from the United States to fly halfway around the world to hit Fordo.
7: Thank you very much. I can report to the world that the strikes were a spectacular military success. Iran's key nuclear enrichment facilities have been completely and totally obliterated. Iran, the bully of the Middle East, must now make peace. Thank you.
8: See, Iran's nuclear program is not over. We have not erased it from the face of the earth. We've hit it significantly, but it's there. The enriched uranium is still there. And potentially there are centrifuges that are left in certain places.
1: Before the war in June 2025, Iran had around 440 kilograms of uranium enriched to 60%. If enriched further, this was enough raw material for several nuclear weapons.

0: After the 2025 Israeli and American strikes, no one knew quite how much had been destroyed or where the remaining stock had been moved to.
1: Iranians are already building the next generation of installations.
2: از اینکه آمریکایی‌ها اومدن بمبارون کردن رژیم صهیونیستی اومده بمبارون کرده چون با بمباران دانشمند هسته‌ای ما رو میگیرن ممکنه مراکز هسته‌ای ما رو هم نابود بکنن ولی علم و فناوری رو از ما نمیتونن بگیرن
0: Then on the 28th of February 2026 even as negotiations continued in Geneva The United States and Israel attacked Iran again. Supreme Leader Ayatollah Ali Khamenei was killed. Iran responded with missile strikes on Israel and what it said were US military targets across the whole of the Gulf. Early in the fighting, Iran closed the Strait of Hormuz and effectively blocked oil and gas shipments to the rest of the world. Fuel prices soared. After 38 days, a ceasefire was announced in Islamabad on April 8, 2026. But that ceasefire was challenged just 2 months later. On June 8, open hostilities resumed when Iran attacked Israel, saying the strike was retaliation for Israel's violation of the ceasefire following the bombing of Beirut's southern suburbs. The 2015 JCPOA agreement once seemed to hold the promise of lasting peace in the Middle East. But the conflict that has become all-out war in 2026 makes one thing crystal clear. Without a comprehensive agreement signed by Israel, Iran, and the United States, uncontrolled nuclear proliferation in the Middle East poses a grave danger to the region, if not the entire world.
3: The President Donald J. Trump, Stephen Miller.
4: And for Americans and only Americans.
5: Really radical in his ideology.
6: He's the brains in the White House right now. That's frightening.
7: Very real sense in which we've lost our democracy and our freedom as Americans for the sake of Miller's agenda.
8: Fault Lines examines the impact of one of Trump's most trusted advisors on U.S. domestic policy.
9: He has to be reckoned with.
8: Stephen Miller's War on Al Jazeera.
10: Europe's population is declining, and rural communities are suffering.
11: As Italians, we are facing a demographic crisis.
10: The Population Bust follows an award-winning photographer working with the young African communities, bringing hope to Sicily's towns.
12: I saw other villages that survive only thanks to the migration.
10: The Great Migration on Al Jazeera.
13: 77-year-old Jang In-young lost her husband and with him a sense of companionship. A counselor recommended an artificial intelligence Hyodol, which blends the Korean word for doll with the concept of familial duty.
14: I became attached because Hyodol calls me grandma and it feels like a grandchild.
13: Its sensors respond to touch, tells users when to take their medicine, and relays health data to carers who can be contacted directly in an emergency. And its features are being customized for other countries in the expectation of a big rise in the global robot elderly care market. Counselors say the doll cannot and should not fully replace human care. The data the dolls collect is routinely deleted, but privacy concerns linger, given one of the latest updates will attempt to acquire user memories in order to forge an even closer bond.

0: It is 21 hours GMT. Hello, I'm Adrian Finnegan. This is Al Jazeera live from Doha. The main news this hour. Pakistan's Prime Minister says that both the US and Iran have agreed on the final text of a peace deal. Iran's foreign minister says the agreement will end the war on all fronts and that the Strait of Hormuz will operate under a new arrangement. Israel launches some of its most intense strikes on southern Lebanon and issues more forced displacement orders. And
1: SpaceX has gone public. Elon Musk becomes a trillionaire. Now anyone can invest in his tech dreams, but do they know what they're buying into? And where is their money going? That's later on This Is America.
0: There's cautious optimism that a deal between the US and Iran could be signed soon. Pakistan hosted the only direct negotiations between the two sides and has been a main mediator. Its Prime Minister, Shehbaz Sharif, has posted on X, saying that a final agreed text of a peace deal between the US and Iran has been reached and that Islamabad is working with both sides to finalise the next steps. He says that peace has never been this close as it is now. Well, Iran's foreign minister, Abbas Araghchi, has told state television that a deal with the US will consist of two stages. He says that an end to the war on all fronts, especially in Lebanon, will be announced in the memorandum of understanding, and that means the withdrawal of Israeli forces from southern Lebanon.
2: So what I would say now is that in the negotiations that will lead to the end of the war, there are two phases. The first one, there is an MOU signed by Iran and America. And later on, negotiations for the second phase will start, and in the second phase, we will come to a final agreement. Now, the topic of the nuclear issue has been postponed to a final agreement. And there are different reasons for this. I cannot discuss that. The demands were not acceptable. So there were issues on which we could agree. So we said in the first phase, we'll do this. And for the nuclear story, it'll take 60 days. That's what's anticipated. The second phase of the final agreement will be covering sanctions removals and the nuclear program and one or two other issues.
0: Our chief U.S. correspondent Alan Fisher is standing by for us at the White House. But first, let's go live to Al Jazeera's Mohammed Val, who's in Tehran. Mohammed, tell us more about what the foreign minister had to say.
3: Well, the foreign minister has confirmed that there is something going on and that something is going definitely to, or most probably to lead to the signing of that MOU between Iran and the United States. That document is in the hands of the Iranian leaders. They have been studying it. He said there is no total agreement on it within the Supreme National Council of the country, and that's why it is taking time to finally approve it. He did not make it clear whether what's going on here in Iran with regards to this document is the Iranians trying to tweak it and ask for some modifications, or whether it's just something between the Iranian leadership regarding just approving it. So that point is not very clear. We don't know if the Iranians will be asking for any changes on this document, or they're just taking their time approving it. But it is clear that from what he said that this is going to be two phases. The first phase will include a ceasefire on all fronts. That includes Lebanon. The lifting of the blockade on the Strait of Hormuz, understandably from both the Iranians, by both Iran and the United States. And there will be a pledge by all the sides not to wage future aggression on the other side. And there will be a mechanism regarding the unfreezing of Iran's assets. So that's not going to be just once, not going to be just one step, but a process that is going to start during this first phase. And also during this first phase of 60 days, there will be a long discussion, negotiations about the other major files, major points like the nuclear file and so on. So there is this confirmation by Araghchi that this agreement is going to be signed, that the Iranians are on board. And he didn't talk about any major issues except that the Iranians are taking their time approving it.
0: Mohammed, let's bring in our chief U.S. correspondent, Alan Fisher, who's at the White House. Alan, what's the administration saying about what may or may not be in this memorandum of understanding?
4: Well, certainly the president has a few words to say about leaked Iranian reports about what's possibly in the deal. He said they are simply not correct. In a Truth Social post in the last few hours, he also said that the people leaking this and those at the other end of the agreement are dishonourable people to deal with. There's no such thing as dealing in good faith. But what has been said to me is that the Americans are content with what is in the agreement, that the wording is very close to what we had several weeks ago. There have been a few tweaks just to make sure that the Americans have clarified a number of points and also clarified the timescale of how things will happen. And that's at the key. Certainly, J.D. Vance is

0: and then they will get the economic benefit from that. And as we've said before, that's what deals are normally like. You do this, we do that, you do that, then we do this. And that is how you build trust, making sure that the sequencing goes ahead and is pushed through. Certainly, it's been suggested to me that there'll be a signing in Geneva, possibly over the weekend, but more likely to be on Tuesday. That can still be moved because if both sides have still to get the final agreement and say, yep, everything's done, everything's ready to go, and everything's ready to be signed, despite the optimism from the Pakistanis in the last few hours.
1: Alan, back to Mohammed then in Tehran. Mohammed, what changed in Iran's thinking this week to bring us to this point?
2: Well, if you ask the Iranian leaders, they would tell you that nothing has changed, that everything depends on the American side, and that the Iranians have been waiting for the Americans to allow for this process to go ahead. Because just a few weeks ago, or just a couple of weeks ago, there was something like, just like this memorandum of understanding mediated by Pakistan, and the Iranians were on board, and everyone was on board. And suddenly the Americans sent a request for modifications. That's why the Iranians had to look at it, and it took them days and days to finalize what they wanted to send back as a response. So for the Iranians, it all depends on the Americans. The Iranians haven't changed their mind. They are always looking for a compromise, not a compromise. They are looking for, if there is a compromise, it's going to be for in the interest of Iran, not just in the interest of the United States or anybody else. That's why they sometimes, or most of the time, they take their time on any new proposals to make sure that they're not going to be detrimental to the interests of the country now or in the future. The Strait of Hormuz, for instance, is a red line. They say that it will never go back to its status before the war, that from now on Iran has to have some kind of leverage on the Strait of Hormuz, and the understanding is that they want it to be run jointly with Oman, and at the same time they are saying that there will be no possibility in international law for them to collect tolls on the ships crossing the strait, but they have the right to get some fees for services. There's no clarity about what type of services are going to provide for the ships that are going to use the Strait of Hormuz in the future, but they are sticking to that point, and for them it's a red line. There is no compromise about it. Iran is talking about this and linking it to future reconstruction in the country. That point has been mentioned in the memorandum of understanding, but it's not very much clear there how it is going to be implemented. So they are talking about something that can help Iran. If there will be no compensations from the Americans and the Israelis to Iran, there will be at least something there for them regarding the Strait of Hormuz to help them reconstruct the country.
1: Al Jazeera's Mohammed Awal reporting live from Tehran. Back to Alan then at the White House. The same question for you, Alan. What changed in Washington's thinking this week? Just yesterday, President Trump was threatening to hit Iran hard overnight Thursday.
0: Well, if you listen to critics on both the left and the right here in Washington, D.C., they will suggest that Donald Trump could have had this deal weeks ago but wasn't ready to sign on at that point. The caveat to that, of course, is they weren't in the room. They weren't involved in the behind-the-scenes negotiations. They didn't see all the memos that were going back and forth between both sides. If you speak to anyone around this White House, they're very clear. It was Donald Trump projecting power of the U.S. military. It was the strikes that we saw on two separate nights against Iran this week that, first of all, reminded them that the United States hadn't gone away from the region, and then, second, gave them a nudge towards signing on the deal that the United States had put in front of them. Certainly, Donald Trump believes it was that show of force that forced the Iranians into the negotiating table and to accepting the deal that was there. Even though people will tell you that the Iranians were keen to get a deal, Donald Trump certainly says they were keen to get a deal, and they were a lot keener than he was. So power is what certainly those in and around the White House are suggesting changed over the last 48 hours to get the Iranians back to the table and the realization that the American forces weren't going away.
1: Our chief U.S. correspondent Alan Fisher reporting live there from the White House. Many thanks indeed, Alan. Joining us now from San Diego, California, is Henry Enger. He's a former U.S. ambassador and deputy assistant secretary of state. Ambassador, you were listening to all of that. What strikes me is that Washington and Tehran appear to be describing the same deal very differently. The Iranians emphasizing sanctions relief and frozen assets, while the White House talks about dismantling Iran's nuclear capabilities and performance-based concessions.

0: Is that simply domestic messaging, or does it suggest that fundamental differences still remain?
1: Yes and yes. Look, both sides are just wildly spinning, you know, so it will look like each one has achieved a victory for its domestic audience. Okay, that's one thing. Second thing, as far as I can tell, listening carefully and reading what's available, what this is so far is simply an agreement to stop shooting. And, you know, we all hope that this time the shooting really will stop, okay, that it will be a true ceasefire. All the other topics are left open to ongoing or upcoming negotiations. As far as I can tell, the only thing that is actually going to happen besides the stop shooting is that both sides have committed to reopening the Strait of Hormuz under some process. That's the only other thing. Does Iran get paid? I think they will. You know, does the blockade and Iran's actions to close, do those recede all at once or only in phases? That, all of that is very much to be determined.
0: All right.
1: And so, then, of course, you've got the whole nuclear thing,
0: yeah,
1: too.
0: Yeah, I was going to come on to that. They appear to have agreed to kick the can further down the road. This nuclear issue appears at the moment to have been deferred, at least in part, in favour, as you said, of ending the shooting and of reopening the Strait of Hormuz. Is there a danger, though, that today's breakthrough merely postpones tomorrow's further confrontation?
1: Oh, absolutely. There's been no resolution of the fundamental conflicts between the U.S. and Iran. At best, it gives the protagonists or the antagonists the opportunity to rest and refit and see what else can be done. On the nuclear side, that will go on for a long time. Even with the best will in the world, negotiating the technical issues involved would be extremely time-consuming. Diplomats will have to learn about centrifuge types and speeds. They'll have to learn about downblending enriched uranium. All of these educational processes alone take a lot of time. By the way, the Foreign Minister of Iraq, he knows these issues. I was in the room with him a couple of times in Vienna. He knows the issues. I'm not sure that there's anybody on the U.S. side who's still left who understands these issues.
0: If they sign this memorandum, but Tehran ultimately rejects the deal in 60 days' time, does Washington realistically return to shooting, having publicly invested so much in this deal?
1: So I would really bet pretty large against that. Everything that is mitigating against the U.S. taking serious military action will continue and intensify in 60 days. The U.S. Economy will begin the process of recovering. A new shooting war would push it back into a tailspin. The midterm elections will be 60 days closer. And finally, the U.S. economy will be further exposed or not by the return to shooting. So we've seen the motivations that have prevented a serious return to warfare in the last several weeks. All of those motivations will certainly exist in 60 days, but more so.
0: Ambassador, Pakistan, Qatar, other actors appear to have played pretty prominent roles behind the scenes in these negotiations. What do you make of that? Does it indicate a shift in how U.S. diplomacy is conducted in the Middle East?
1: No, I think we've always cooperated to a greater or lesser extent, particularly with those two parties. I mean, Qatar basically exists diplomatically as a mediator, as a venue for others to settle their discussions. When I was working on the Taliban withdrawal, what we found is that they were excellent at developing bridging proposals, for example. The other thing that the Qataris can bring to the table is, frankly, money. And I can readily imagine a scenario in which it won't be the U.S. lifting sanctions immediately, but it'll be the Qataris, for example, agreeing to pay a certain amount to sort of prime the pump. As far as the Pakistanis go, yes, they've been active as mediators, as participants in other negotiations. It's a very familiar sort of process, and in fact, a lot of personal relationships exist.
0: Good to talk to you, Ambassador. Many thanks indeed. That's Henry Ensher there in San Diego. Israel has issued forced evacuation orders for more villages in the south of Lebanon while deepening its attacks. Airstrikes have targeted Tyre and Marjayoun. Hezbollah says that it's confronting Israeli troops with drones and rockets. Al Jazeera's Heidi Pett reports now from Beirut.
2: There has been continued forced evacuation orders by the Israeli military for towns and villages that are north of what the Israelis call the Yellow Line, or that part of southern Lebanon that they are seeking to control and occupy. And it's not just the forced evacuation orders. We've seen multiple airstrikes at different locations across the south of the country over the course of the day. And some of those in two kind of notable locations. One of them was the village of Dabin. Now, that is significant because that's one of the villages where there was supposed to be this pilot scheme where the Lebanese army was supposed to be going in and taking control. And so the expectation would be perhaps a cessation of hostilities in that area. But instead, there has been more Israeli airstrikes and activity. Now, the other location that's significant is the town of Majd al-Zun. Now, that is just to the south of the city of Tyre. It's an area where Israeli troops have been inching northwards over the last couple of days, and they've been concentrating a lot of airstrikes on that village of Majd al-Zun for the past one or two days. Now, Hezbollah, in a statement earlier this afternoon, said that they had launched rockets at some Israeli troops operating in that area and forced them to withdraw. But the broader picture here on the ground in Lebanon today is that it doesn't seem like there's any kind of de-escalation or a slowing down of activity despite all of this talk about a deal. Is Lebanon included? Is it not? And the feeling here on the ground is one of, yes, perhaps a little bit of hope and anticipation. But also, let's remember the last time there was discussion about whether or not Lebanon was going to be included in a regional ceasefire deal. And while we had people who were in the room who were party to that mediation and that negotiation, the Pakistani Prime Minister at the time saying Lebanon was included, the Israelis then came out several hours later, said, no, it wasn't, and in fact made that extremely clear with 100 airstrikes within the span of 10 minutes on the 8th of April. That was the deadliest day of the war. So people here are, they're looking at these announcements, they're hearing what the Iranians are saying, that Lebanon would be included, that they have insisted that that is the case. But until there's confirmation from the Israeli side, until something comes out that is written down on paper, people here are still very much waiting to see what happens.
0: At least two people from the ethnic Kuki community have been killed by gunmen in India's Manipur region. It follows the discovery of six bodies of men from another community who were kidnapped in May. It's the latest flare-up in attacks in India's northeast, where years of ethnic violence have led to the deaths of hundreds of people and displaced thousands. Michael Apple reports.
3: Unidentified gunmen entered the village of Kultu before dawn, laying waste to the Kuki settlement located near India's border with Myanmar. Community groups claim a Naga armed group is responsible for killing at least two people there. It's the latest deadly attack in India's Manipur state, home to the majority Hindu Maitais and minority Christian Kukis and Nagas, all competing over land rights and government job quotas. Deadly violence is common, and there's been a recent spate of kidnappings between rival communities. Tit-for-tat attacks between the Kuki and Naga have driven thousands from their homes in search of safety. Winnie Lu was with her husband when they were abducted by Kuki gunmen in mid-May. Her and her daughter and 10 others were released days later.
4: I heard gunshots and thought that my husband and the others were shot. We were being threatened. I prayed to save my husband's life, or that even if he was killed, that I should be able to see his body.
3: Her husband was among six bodies discovered by authorities after a month-long search sparking outrage in the Naga community. Their remains recovered a day after Naga groups released 14 Kuki men they had been holding hostage. Authorities are struggling to de-escalate tensions in a region that's been volatile for decades.
5: It is becoming more trickier, more challenging for the authorities, and also for the people involved, for all the communities involved, things are getting more and more murkier.
3: Rival communities have been blockading one another, choking off a crucial highway into Manipur, stopping the supply of basic goods. As night falls, police crack down on protests over the continued violence, with many here fearing the continued rise of ethnic tensions in a region of the country that's seen continual flare-ups. Michael Apple, Al Jazeera.
0: Russia and Ukraine continue to launch drone strikes into each other's territory. This is the moment a residential building was hit in Russia's Tatarstan region, more than 1,000 kilometers from Ukraine. At least three people were injured in the strike. One of Russia's largest petrochemical plants was also hit. Palestine action activists in the UK have been sentenced under the UK's terror law for a raid on an Israeli weapons factory. They'd argued that the fact that they'd been trying to stop war crimes should be a mitigating factor. Camille Nedelec was near the court where hundreds of pro-Palestine protesters had gathered.
6: Police are moving in to arrest protesters near Woolwich Crown Court after they tried to block this van here, which they believe contains the Filton Four people who had been sentenced under criminal damage and then sentenced under UK terrorism law because the judge ruled there was a terror connection, resulting in much longer sentences. And these protesters here have been coming out in support of Palestine Action and those activists who said in court that the reason why they did this was to prevent what war crimes, Israeli war crimes, because the attack, which made more than $1 million worth of damage at an Israeli weapons factory here in the UK, that was ideologically motivated in the view of the judge, because it was with a view to influence the UK government. And so you can see here that there is this face-off between the police and the protesters. The protesters have been gathering here all throughout the day as this sentencing went on. And when the sentencing happened, they were all gathering to listen on TV to hear exactly what these activists were facing. And afterwards, they settled down. They were banging on the vans. They were sat in front of the van to try and stop it from moving on. And the face-off has continued for some 40 minutes at this point. Now, the case that they are protesting over, that's triggered a lot of concern across British society, not just these protesters that you see here. There's also been legal experts and NGOs such as Amnesty International that has warned that sentencing those activists that say that what they did was action based on their moral convictions, that sets a dangerous precedent for protest in the UK. Camille Nedelec, Al Jazeera, London.
0: At least 100 British MPs and a number of leaders have written to the Foreign Secretary wanting an exhibition promoting the sale of Palestinian land in the occupied West Bank to be cancelled. The Great Israeli Real Estate Fair is set to be held in London on Sunday. The MPs say that it violates international law. London's mayor is also opposing the expo, saying that it's tied to the ongoing displacement of Palestinians. Concerns are growing about Israel's illegal settlement expansion in the occupied West Bank. The head of the Roman Catholic Church has called on the world to treat people who escape their home countries more humanely. Pope Leo spoke as the EU brought in a new pact that makes it easier for member states to deport rejected asylum seekers. Germany's interior minister has welcomed the changes and said that his country is driving the bloc to toughen the rules. Al Jazeera's Dominic Cain reports now from Brandenburg.
7: When these young men left Gambia, their aim was to reach the EU. By arriving in the Spanish Canary Islands, they have done that, making a crossing from Africa which last year killed more than 3,000 people.
8: The trip is very difficult and dangerous. A lot of sacrifices.
9: We are thinking about the family we leave behind. So we need that help.
7: Support of a spiritual kind was on hand from the Roman Catholic Pope, who was visiting a center for asylum seekers and migrants on Tenerife.
10: A human conscience, and even more so a Christian conscience, cannot remain indifferent in the face of these graveyards of the sea, to the victims of shipwrecks and the lack of aid.
7: And yet, EU ministers have now made what comes after that journey much harder. Their new migration pact allows member states to deport rejected asylum seekers more quickly and more harshly. A rejection will be accompanied by a deportation order, and appealing against them will no longer stop the removal process, meaning the person could be sent back to the place they fled, or even a third country, before their appeal is heard. This new policy has been pushed by Germany's Interior Minister, Alexander Dobrindt, from the Christian Social Union. On Friday, he visited a new processing centre for asylum seekers at Berlin's Brandenburg Airport, part of Germany's external border.
3: In the last 13 months, EU colleagues have told me the German attitude was the problem, that they wanted to go much further to enforce stricter regulations in Europe, that Germany was the brake on that. Well, we're no longer slowing down the train. Now we're in the driver's seat.
11: Once they've arrived at this centre, the people brought here will have their details taken, and then they'll start to inhabit spaces like this. This is a bedroom for a family, and in this centre there's a kitchen, there's a prayer room, and there's an interview room where they can follow the progress of their application until its conclusion.
7: One which the new migration pact seems to suggest is more likely to end in rejection. Dominic Cain, Al Jazeera, Brandenburg.
0: Canada have secured their first ever World Cup points. The co-hosts went behind against Bosnia-Herzegovina in their opening group match. The game was taking place in Toronto. Canada hit back late in the second half with the goal that made the final score 1-1. Qatar and Switzerland are the other teams in the group. Still to come on Al Jazeera. This is America Examines how the world's richest man just became a trillionaire as Elon Musk's SpaceX makes a stellar stock market debut.
12: Indian football is in crisis. Empty stands, falling viewership, and the top league in shambles. As a record 48 countries come together for the FIFA World Cup, 101 East investigates on Al Jazeera.
13: In what ways does this war on Iran reflect a belief in the concept of the Greater Israel?
14: Tackling the big issues on Al Jazeera.
15: The latest news.
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15: With detailed coverage.
17: The government has said it wants to close all camps by the end of the year, but many towns are more rubble than buildings, and most of those who are left in the camps are women and children, elderly couples.
15: From around the world.
18: Beyond the security issue, this is also becoming a humanitarian story with families and children caught in the middle.

0: Good to have you with us. This is Al Jazeera, live from Doha. Let's remind you of the main news this hour. Pakistan's Prime Minister Shehbaz Sharif says that a final agreed text of a peace deal between the US and Iran has been reached. He says that Islamabad is working with both sides to finalize the next steps. Earlier, Donald Trump accused Iran of negotiating in bad faith. That's after Iran's state media released what it said with details of the draft. Iran's foreign minister said that a deal was close and warned against speculation. Israeli attacks are continuing across southern Lebanon, despite a US-brokered ceasefire. The Israeli military issued new forced displacement orders for three towns in the south. Time now to head to Washington, D.C. for This Is America with Kristen Salumi and Rob Matheson.
1: This is America, and this is New York, the world's financial capital. Every day, traders and investors here bet on the world's largest companies, and they're betting big on Elon Musk and SpaceX. But will SpaceX profits take off, or is it overvalued and overhyped? I'll be back with more on that later, but first, here's Rob Matheson in our Washington studio.
2: Thanks, Kristen. Now, to his fans, he's a visionary, he's a disruptor, and he's an innovator. To his critics, he's abrasive, he's eccentric, and he's unpredictable. It's Elon Musk. And he's launched SpaceX onto the open market. Investors, big and small, get to buy into the space and AI firm and a chance to share in Elon's dream. But what exactly are they buying into? And where exactly is their money going? Meanwhile, there's no shortage of hype, and the media is not short of space-related jokes.
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7: Investors are bracing for SpaceX to blast off into the public markets.
8: SpaceX is preparing for an important liftoff, but this time the launch pad is on Wall Street.
9: SpaceX goes to the moon.
2: And yet, just as SpaceX was going public on Friday, Musk said that when he founded the company, he only gave it a 10% chance of success.
10: Yeah, it is certainly hard to believe that a little company that started in a warehouse in El Segundo is now going public for the... With the largest IPO that ever. I mean, I gave SpaceX less than a 10% chance of succeeding at all.
2: Now, its own CEO may not have rated its chances of success too highly, but now the sky could be the limit for SpaceX investment, as Kristen Salumi reports.
11: SpaceX may not have landed on Mars yet, but it has launched on the U.S. stock market, with shares that investors hope will go quite literally to the moon. Its founder, Elon Musk, already the world's richest man, looking to raise $75 billion with this initial public offering. The asking share price, $135.
12: And liftoff.
11: SpaceX took off 20 years ago with a bold promise: make spaceflight cheaper by reusing rockets.
13: Freedom, SpaceX on the Big Loop, soft capture confirmed.
11: It now has contracts with NASA, the U.S. space agency, to bring cargo and astronauts to the International Space Station.
14: Freedom arriving!
11: But most of the company's revenue comes from Starlink, which beams broadband internet service from thousands of low Earth orbit satellites to customers on the ground. XAI, which includes the social media platform formerly known as Twitter, and its chatbot, Grok, also falls under SpaceX.
1: Newly revealed financial disclosures, however, show the company isn't profitable. SpaceX did generate $18.7 billion in revenue last year, up a third from the year before, but it still didn't make money. In fact, it lost $4.9 billion. And this year, things appear to be getting worse. Another $4.3 billion lost in the first quarter alone. Despite that, big banks are urging investors to look to the future, claiming SpaceX's revenue could hit $160 billion by 2028.
11: The IPO makes SpaceX shares available to the public for the first time. About a quarter are earmarked for retail traders and individual investors eager to get their hands on a piece of a company that has already made history and has ambitions that are out of this world. Kristen Salumi, Al Jazeera, New York.
2: Well, Kristen's in New York for us. Kristen, this launch happened on the NASDAQ stock exchange, and that's where you are. Give us some of the background about why it launched there.
1: Well, yeah, the NASDAQ is actually home to many tech stocks, and it changed its rules in the last year to allow really large companies to become a part of their index fund, the NASDAQ 100, in just 15 days after being

0: publicly listed. So in a matter of days, as opposed to a matter of months, it'll be part of the NASDAQ 100 index. And some watchdog groups are very concerned about that. And in fact, the S&P 500, another major stock index, has resisted making similar moves because the concern being that once a stock goes into an index fund, many retirement accounts will automatically be investing in it, and that puts those investors, critics say, at too much risk over a stock that they essentially don't have any say over. I spoke to Natalia Renta. She is with Americans for Financial Reform, and she says SpaceX is very, very overvalued. So that's one big concern, but it's just one of many concerns she has. Have a listen.
1: So it used to be that when a company went public, right, you're accessing public markets, which means anybody can buy your shares. That would mean you have to be a lot more transparent. You would have to be accountable to that broader shareholder base. But now there have been so many changes that companies can go public while a few insiders or one insider retains control.
0: And in the case of SpaceX, Elon Musk maintains 80% control. So he has complete control over the board. No one can fire Elon Musk but Elon Musk.
2: Kristen, thank you very much indeed. That's Kristen Salumi there in New York. Well, we know the hype is about this being the largest IPO in history. But by how much? SpaceX has made its ambitions pretty clear. It wants to go to the moon. It wants to go to Mars. And its listing on the NASDAQ involves some astronomical numbers, too. So we're going to rank the top five until now. Back in 2008, Visa raised more than $17 billion when it listed on the New York Stock Exchange. It was the largest IPO in U.S. history at the time. Japanese telecommunications company NTT Docomo listed on the Tokyo Stock Exchange back in 1998. That generated more than $18 billion in capital. Another big Japanese telco, SoftBank, raised more than $21 billion when it went public. That was on the Tokyo Stock Exchange in 2018. Alibaba broke records when it listed on the New York Stock Exchange back in 2014. The Chinese technology giant raised close to $22 billion. Until now, the crown for largest initial public offering in history was held by Saudi Aramco. It listed on the Saudi exchange, raising $25.6 billion through the sale of 3 billion shares. And that brings us to June 2026 and SpaceX, the capital raising target around $75 billion. It's not just about SpaceX. This has knock-on effects for other leading tech companies as well, including the biggest names in AI. John Hendren investigates.
3: It's blockbuster season for initial public offerings of AI companies. OpenAI, Anthropic, and SpaceX, which owns XAI and its Grok chatbox, are all selling their shares to the public for the first time, possibly within weeks of each other. Why now? Analysts say the answer is simple. It costs billions of dollars to develop artificial intelligence, and they need more money than they can get on the private market. So companies like SpaceX, based in Texas but with a big presence here in Hawthorne, California, are going public. The three IPOs could generate as much as $300 billion in capital for the three companies, with a combined total of up to $4 trillion in market value. California is the center of the high-tech industry, and it's America's economic powerhouse. So it's no surprise it's also the epicenter of the AI boom. Anthropic and OpenAI are both based in San Francisco, and these companies have raised much of their private capital here in the Golden State. But it's a new industry, and none of these companies has turned a profit. Anthropic expects to do so for the first time this year. These companies' values depend largely on their ability to dominate still emerging technologies.
4: I think with any new technology, anytime the world is changing this fast, even if things are mostly going to get much better, change is disorienting. Change this fast is really disorienting.
3: With billions being spent and analysts predicting that there will be winners and losers in the race to win the AI war, podcasts and social media are full of market watchers warning that the AI industry is like a balloon about to pop.
5: Google CEO said no company would escape the fallout if the AI bubble bursts. OpenAI is a good example of the AI bubble.
6: A supposed AI bubble and whether it might be on the verge of popping.
7: How do you think about this bubble talk that has been going on for the last few months especially?
8: I mean, I think it's quite possible.
3: And because AI companies dominate market indexes, like the Dow Jones Industrial Average and the S&P 500, if that bubble bursts, it could have global repercussions.
9: The AI behemoths will instantly have an outsized effect on the stock market through mutual funds and retirement accounts. That will affect retail investors, even if they don't know they're buying those stocks. John Hendren, Al Jazeera, Hawthorne, California.
2: I want to bring in our guest. Gagana Zhostova is Chair of Finance at George Washington University. And Christina Pornar is an AI policy advisor. Really appreciate you coming in to Al Jazeera on this particular day. And Gagana, I wanted to start with you first. The money aside, the hype aside, what is the most fascinating thing for you about this IPO?
10: Well, many interesting features emerge. First of all, the AI race is no longer just about software. It's about infrastructure, and SpaceX has a lot of that infrastructure. Satellite is not just a rocket company. AI infrastructure and Starlink and communications and government contracts and national security. But for the first time, the retail investors is brought into it from the very beginning. So there was Elon Musk wanted at least 30% of the retail investors to get an allocation because IPOs typically on the very first day trade about 20 to 40% up on the very first day. And so usually institutions get advantage of this upside, and now it's also retail investors. Just today it was up 28%. Mm. And so the retail investor is able to take advantage of this, and they will have it also in their retirement portfolios. Typically we advise people to save for retirement because the time value of money allows you to build incredible wealth if you have enough time for these companies to be in your portfolio. And this is a new opportunity. However, relative to previous IPOs, this is a company that already has achieved a lot of the growth. So it's already coming up as more than $1 trillion, $2.2 trillion actually as of the last trading I saw company. So do we have more upside? But at the same time, when we had Amazon come out as an IPO, we thought it was overvalued. If you had invested $1,000 there at the IPO, you would have $2 million now. So if an investor can still have that upside, that will be amazing.
2: I want to come into the kind of financial side of it in a second. But Christina, in terms of the retail investors, that is essentially smaller investors that are now able to get in, there's now 30% on the table. Is there a romantic side to this? Is this all about people just trying to get in and get some cash or buying for the technology development side? Or are people actually buying into a vision that Elon Musk is putting forward?
11: That's exactly what we're doing. At this moment, we actually don't know what the chances of success are, right? Hindsight is always 20/20, which is great. But at the moment, what we're doing is we're buying into a vision of infrastructure growth and what we're actually building for the future. If it's successful, as we just heard, we could be, you know, with another Amazon in our hands. If it's a failure, we could have an Enron moment. So I think it has to be a situation where we're evaluating individually, if you will. As you pointed out, individuals will own an investment, whether they realize it or not, as part of their portfolio, whether they're voting for it or not, different question. But we are buying into a dream. We're buying into a hope. And the question is it real? And is it going to pay off? Or is it a situation where we're going to see some vaporware?
2: Gagana, I mean, I have very little understanding about how these things work. But the impression I get is that the biggest winners are invariably the people who get in right at the start, the founding investors, the bankers, and the initial backers, and so on. In comparison to what those people are going to get in terms of people coming into the market at this point, what's the differential? What are they likely to get out of it compared to the people who were in at the start?
10: Okay, so traditionally IPOs have done well on the first day, maybe the first week, but they have actually underperformed regular companies, existing companies over the last 5-10 years. And so how do we know which one is it? Is it one of those IPOs that could grow? Well, that's a tough question. That's a question of efficient markets. But just to give you an example, being in the market means that eventually you will get some returns for taking risk. That's your compensation for taking risk. However, it is about 4% of the companies are driving the market up. It's the Amazon and the Google, which means more than 90% are underperforming the market. And so if you just pick randomly companies, you're more likely to pick randomly the 96%. So how do we know? By diversifying and holding the market. So is it good to hold SpaceX, yes, it's a big part of the market, so you have to hold it. But should it be the only company you're holding? No.

0: it's all about diversification and diversified risk, which gets compensated.
1: And not forgetting, actually, that this is not just a market story. We're talking about a fundamental infrastructure company, and it's no longer just an American IPO. It's an actual IPO that's going to be impacting everybody globally. And so we're talking about regulators coming in. We're talking about national security on different levels for different people. And so it's not just a pure economic market play here. And I think we have to consider that for a moment as well.
2: Because, Christina, I know obviously you're not an AI specialist, but obviously you study companies like this. We are going to see other offers in a similar vein. How do you separate the hype from the data that we should be looking at in the event that somebody decides that they're going to take up on this?
1: Absolutely great question right now, and I'm going to actually leave it to our economist and analyst in-house to tell us from an economic perspective how to tell if it's a hype or not. I'm certainly looking at this as a much bigger play. It's not just about StockX. It's about everybody else that's coming behind them, including OpenAI, that need this to be a success because their own IPO hopes are hinging on the SpaceX story today. So when I look at the actual evaluation, I'm not looking at just what are we investing, what's happening in the marketplace. I'm looking at it from a regulatory perspective, a company governance perspective, and how much are we really putting an emphasis on a single person who owns the majority stake in the company, and what does that mean for the company going forward? Because they can either make the right bet or the wrong bet. And I think that that's going to be really where the markets are going to
2: move. Elon Musk holding about 80% of the stock despite the people buying in. So let me ask you, from the economic side of this, how do you separate all the fluff and the razzmatazz that we're seeing around this from this, the data that we should actually be looking at about whether or not this is going to be a viable investment? Because my understanding is, we were quoting it earlier, $4.3 billion loss in the first 3 months to me. That's not something I would go near, but that's me, and I'm sure there are other reasons why people might regard that as a risk worth taking.
0: Yeah, very good question. And yes, definitely the human element is taking part in the valuation. In fact, this is my research has been in the last 24 years trying to understand if they're profitable trading strategy, if we're behaving in a certain way in the market, what are the behavioral biases that we have? And there's overwhelming evidence. We tend to be overly optimistic. So yes, we're pricing in that optimism into securities, and especially so for hard-to-value securities that are like that. And SpaceX especially will be hard to value because it has so many elements. Like, how do you price a rocket company? How many rocket companies do we have that are publicly traded? But that is just one part. Then you have the Starlink part, the communication part, that is the profitable side of the business and is probably half of the valuation at least coming from that. So it is already diversified, but it's providing, it's a different kind of company. It's providing like the bones behind the AI revolution. So AI, it was first software, OpenAI versus Google, who comes up with the better AI model. But now you have the chips and the data centers and the energy and the communications and the satellites. So you need all of this infrastructure to support the AI. And so it will definitely help also OpenAI and Anthropic.
2: Because I want to come on to the longer term impact of that in a second. But you referred to something earlier on about the fact that we're talking about retail investors, but we're also talking about retirement funds who are going to automatically draw this in. What do people do in the event that they suddenly get saddled with SpaceX shares that they have no control over necessarily, or at least not an interest in having? What's the story behind that? How does that work?
0: Yes. So the market is basically the capital allocator. A company is valuable because people want it in their portfolio. There's demand. Like, for example, this SpaceX IPO, there was extra demand. That's why not everybody could get the shares that they wanted. Out of the $75 billion, $70 billion were requested by retail investors, $5 billion were invested by BlackRock, and all of these other institutions didn't even have to have money. The retailers and could finance the whole operation. So there is interest, definitely, in the retail investors. Sometimes retail investors, just like institutional investors, can have behavioral biases and sometimes overprice. But again, a company is not priced based on what it currently has, but all the revenues it will generate in the future. Is the AI revolution benefits are all real? We will need the infrastructure. And so SpaceX will be one of the major players there. To what extent is having one major player is a good thing? That is something that's...
1: And back to your point, right? If I'm an investor who has her 401k invested, if you will, with some component of SpaceX, I may not even realize it today. I think that's the really important part.
0: But I push strongly to my students that you have to invest in the market. So the fact that it's priced that because there is demand for it. So you should be having it in your portfolio. You shouldn't be avoiding certain firms. So yes, there is risk, but that is the thing that is giving you the upside for your retirement. So people should be investing in their retirement. In fact, I tell my students, you have to start at 20, invest for your retirement. And yes, there will be risks that you will have to survive, but otherwise you won't get the upside. Otherwise,
2: it's... It brings me on to an interesting point about a market reform. Now, we heard a correspondent, Kristen Salumi, talking to a campaigner for market reform. Yes. And I do want to talk more about that. And I want to send it up with more of that interview that Kristen did.
3: Index providers have been changing their rules to allow large companies like SpaceX to be fast-tracked into indexes. And that's really important because there are trillions of dollars in index funds that track these indexes. Like if you have, shares that have only been trading for a limited amount of time, and then you have all these index funds buying it, you expose the people who own those index funds, like millions of retirement savers, to the losses that they could face once the shares, are actually trading closer to a value that makes more sense given the company's fundamentals. So it exposes a lot of retirement savers to potential losses.
2: Christina, I want to ask you about this because we're obviously going to see Anthropic, we're going to see OpenAI coming towards this. This, I would imagine, is going to set a precedent to some degree about how those IPOs might be offered. Now, from a technology point of view, help me understand this. How close are these companies? Do these companies invest in each other? Do they follow each other's technology developments and so on? Because I want to get a sense of, you talked about working towards a vision, we're buying into somebody's vision. Is that going to be the same for Anthropic? Is it going to be the same for OpenAI? Are we, I hate to use the phrase, but are we heading towards a bubble of some sort?
1: Well, it's a question of, are we heading to a bubble or are we heading to an ecosystem? And it depends if you want to be pessimistic or optimistic. So I look at it more as an ecosystem. As we actually heard, you have your models, right? You have your OpenAI, you have your Googles, you have your chips, right? We actually have NVIDIA, everybody's heard of NVIDIA, you have your AMDs, and now we actually have SpaceX, which is the infrastructure. It's all an ecosystem. One can't work without the other. So putting aside for the moment the marketplace and the stocks and the sharing, all of these have to work together in order to get us to the next place we want to go to, whether that's a vision of, you know, being in space with everything operating fine back on Earth, or perhaps financing Mars and whatever the next stack is going to be. We can't have one without the other. And so, yes, from a publicly traded perspective, there's the how is that going to interact? But technologically, we must have the chips for the AI to run. We must have the infrastructure, which includes not just things like the cloud, it's the power source. Right? It's the infrastructure itself that we need these things to run on. It's an ecosystem. And I think that's what we have to be mindful of, right? Because in a way, either we will all succeed together or we're going to all fail together. Or you might have, in some instances, some who fail slightly or stumble, if you will, on the way to success, which I think is really the long-term strategy that we're talking about.
2: At the same time, as we were both you were both talking about earlier on, we're going to have a core number of tech companies who are going to be driving predominantly the market. What I do want to ask you, Gagana, which is one of the things that interested me about this, Elon Musk has repeatedly said that he objects to the amount of interference and attempts to try to find out how his companies operate that have happened over the years. But by doing the IPO, surely that reverses that. It requires a transparency. How is he going to work with that?
0: Well, So on the one hand, he went public. The company went public. But all of these $75 billion that is the IPO entitles those shareholders only 5% of the company. So he still, the public doesn't own 95% of the company. He has, and the shares are going to be voting shares, non-voting shares. He has 41% about ownership of SpaceX, but 80% of the voting shares. So he would definitely have a say. Me personally, I think as an investor, he's done a good job thinking about, you know, that future. Why would I mind giving him that extra?
1: I'm actually going to be a little bit more pessimistic here and actually bring up the fact that once you start trading a stock, there's transparency. You have to disclose certain things. But let's not mistake transparency with good governance. And I think that's the critical conversation that we're really not having today. We have an infrastructure company that's no longer just another company. It's actually something that's of national security to the United States. It's geopolitically important because it impacts every other company. It's a disaster recovery company. It's a redundancy company. It's a continuation of, you know, operations company. And so it's really important for us to have a visibility into what the governance is. And I think at this very moment, we don't have governance in place. We have transparency. But again, that's the first layer. Yeah. You need to actually see how is this company going to be governed, and how much are we really going to be able to see what's happening behind the curtain?
2: We have 1 minute left, so I want to give about 30 seconds to each of you. This is going to make, or has made, Elon Musk world's first trillionaire. At the same time, he's been accused of influencing politics around the world. He's been accused of turning Starlink on and off in order to have an involvement in conflict. Does this huge injection of cash, about 15 seconds, if you don't mind, give us any indication of what he might do next?
0: Yeah, he's very unpredictable, as we've seen him in politics. So you're right. This terrible amount of power could be a concern. I think business-wise, I'm not so concerned. Political-wise, depends.
2: Christina, just
1: I think he's going to make the same type of play that we've seen others like Mark Zuckerberg make in the meta space, where they're going to go for it because there's no regulations, there's no boundaries, and it's going to be a land grab for the moment.
2: And it's also going to be interesting to see what happens to the share price. I'm guessing in about 7 to 10 days' time, when the blocks come off and people can start selling. I really appreciate you being with us. Thank you very much indeed. And I want to thank our guests for joining us today. The Chair of Finance at George Washington University, Gergana Jostova, and AI Policy Advisor, Christina Podner. That's all from the team here in Washington. And from me, Rob Matheson, my colleague Neve Barker is going to be with you from Monday. I'm going to hand you back to Kristen Salumi and then to Al Jazeera's global headquarters in Doha. Thanks very much indeed for being with us.
4: Thanks, Rob. On the next edition of This Is America, why do U.S. voters keep electing older politicians? There's nothing stopping younger Americans from running for political office. So why do so few actually make it to the top? We'll be breaking that down at 18:30 GMT on Monday. That's 2:30 Eastern time here in the U.S. Until then, from the whole team, goodbye for now.
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0: It is 22 hours GMT. Hello, I'm Adrian Finnegan. This is Al Jazeera, live from Doha. The main news this hour. Pakistan's Prime Minister says that a peace deal between Washington and Tehran has never been this close. Iran's foreign minister says that any deal will be in two parts. The end of fighting would be in phase one, with details of the nuclear program in phase two. Israel expands its offensive in southern Lebanon, bombing the city of Tyre and issuing more forced displacement orders. Elon Musk becomes the world's first trillionaire, selling his dream of making it to Mars on the New York Stock Exchange. And sporting history in Canada as the country secures its first ever point at a men's World Cup tournament. Pakistan's Prime Minister says that a final and agreed text of a peace deal has been reached between the US and Iran. Shehbaz Sharif posted on social media earlier saying that Islamabad is working to finalise the deal and that one has never been this close. And in an interview with Iranian state media, Foreign Minister Abbas Araghchi said that any agreement with the US will consist of two phases, with the sticking points on Tehran's nuclear programme left for phase two.
1: So what I would say now is that in the negotiations that will lead to the end of the war, there are two phases. The first one, there is an MOU signed by Iran and America. And later on, negotiations for the second phase will start, and in the second phase, we will come to a final agreement. Now the topic of the nuclear issue has been postponed to a final agreement. And there are different reasons for this. I cannot discuss that. The demands were not acceptable. So there were issues on which we could agree. So we said in the first phase, we'll do this. And for the nuclear story, it'll take 60 days. That's what's anticipated. The second phase of the final agreement will be covering sanctions removals and the nuclear program and one or two other issues.
0: Our chief U.S. correspondent, Alan Fisher, is standing by for us at the White House. But first, let's go to Mohammed Val, who's live for us in Tehran. Mohammed, tell us more about what the foreign minister was saying there.
2: Yeah, he confirmed that the Iranians are studying this deal, taking their time, but it is like in its final phases, just one or two days before they hand their approval to the other side. So also he's saying that, as you just mentioned in your intro, that there will be two phases. In the first one, there will be the lifting of the blockade on the Strait of Hormuz, and there will be also a ceasefire on all fronts. Understandably, that includes Lebanon. That's something I think he even made sure to mention. There will be a pledge on both sides not to wage future aggression. That's a key demand by Iran during the whole time since the beginning of this war, because Iran has seen many instances in which war was launched on Iran, even when both sides were negotiating peace agreements, surprise wars and things like that. So he wanted that to have an end, and apparently there is a point on that in the agreement. Also, there will be a mechanism set up very immediately to deal with the unfreezing of Iran's assets in the United States and elsewhere. That's basically it for the first phase. But in the next 60 days, the two sides will continue to discuss other major issues, including the nuclear file and also the lifting of sanctions on Iran. The Iranians seem to be happy with this deal, even though they haven't yet agreed on it, all of them. He basically talked about some type of disagreement between the members of the National Security Council, and that's probably why they haven't yet handed their agreement to the Americans. What's not clear now is whether the Iranians are going to ask for any modifications during this very short time before they announce their final agreement, or whether it is just a matter of taking their time, studying those points, and thinking about how to sell this agreement to the Iranian people.
0: Mohammed, let's bring in our chief U.S. correspondent, Alan Fisher, who's at the White House. Alan, what's the administration saying about what may or may not be in this memorandum of understanding?
3: Well, the points that Mohammed is talking about were certainly released through an Iranian media source that drew the ire of Donald Trump, who said that the details leaked by the Iranian media are simply not correct. He also said that dishonorable people to deal with, talking about the IRGC, and there's no such thing as dealing in good faith with them. Excuse me. Certainly, J.D. Vance has been trying to clarify exactly what he believes the Americans are getting out of this. He, in an interview, said that the U.S. and the allies' concerns are certainly being dealt with. The idea is that there would be certain things that the Iranians would have to do. Benchmarks is how they were described to me. And once they met those benchmarks, then the United States would help with some financial commitments. So the likes of the Strait of Hormuz being reopened is right at the top of that list, of course. What is clear is that the Americans think that they are very close to a deal. Donald Trump has talked about it more than 39 times over the last 9 weeks, but we have never actually been this close. And it's been suggested to me that a signing could well take place, probably in Geneva, likely to be on Tuesday, could possibly happen before that. But J.D. Vance and the negotiating team will be heading

0: and the official ceremony.
1: Alan, let's go back to Tehran. Mohammed, what changed in Iran's thinking this week to bring us to this point?
2: Well, if you ask the leaders here, they tell you that Iranian position has been consistent since the very beginning of the war, and since there was discussions about the possibility of signing an agreement. They would tell you that change came from the United States, because the Americans were adamant that Iran should compromise on everything and should comply to every demand by the Americans. So the Iranians are sticking to their guns. They have not changed anything. But we know that there has been serious discussions, and that both sides have been forced to make some compromise. The Iranians evidently have been giving compromises, but not to the extent that will be showing them as losers in this war. To the contrary, they say that this agreement is going to show that Iran is the one that has the upper hand, is the country that has gained the victory in this war, because they will come out from it stronger. Iran will continue to have some leverage on the Strait of Hormuz. That's something that was not the case before the war. They even say that there will be a collection of kind of fees that will help Iran compensate the loss that took place during the war. And also they are talking about the lifting of sanctions. These are things that were not talked about before the war. And something that is going to help the economy of Iran. Iran's economy has been suffering so much before this war, and there was no hope that that situation would change because of those sanctions that have been in place for decades. Now there are bright prospects for Iran because of this war. This is what the Iranian leaders are saying. So because they think they got what they want, or some of that they want, the basic things, and also the exclusion, apparently, of the of discussion about Iran's missile capabilities, something that was, according to Iranian understanding, was key and very essential as a factor behind the waging of this war of 40 days. The exclusion of that file, as we understand from the discussion, is a huge victory for Iran. So they think that what has changed is that the Americans have climbed down from that tree.
1: Al Jazeera's Mohammed Val reporting live from Tehran. Mohammed, many thanks today, indeed. Back to Alan. Same question to you, Alan. What changed in Washington's thinking this week? Just yesterday, President Trump was threatening to hit Iran hard militarily overnight.
3: Well, building on what Mohammed has explained, there are a number of critics, both left and right here in the United States and in Washington, D.C., who are saying that this deal was available a number of weeks ago, that the United States could have ended the war then. The caveat to that, of course, is they haven't been in the room. They weren't there when the negotiations were taking place. Certainly, if you ask anyone around the White House, the difference was the military action that we saw earlier this week. Those two nights of bombing, they believe, focused Iranian attention in finally coming to the deal that was on the table from the United States. Certainly the first night was all about, in the words of one person I spoke to, avenging the downing of the Apache helicopter, even though there were no casualties there. The second night, as Donald Trump and Pete Hegseth, the defense secretary, explained, was because they felt Iran was taking too long to get to the negotiating table and taking too long to come to a deal. And certainly the feeling here at the White House is that those military actions reminded the Iranians that the U.S. hadn't gone away, wasn't about to go away, and they couldn't be dragged out for these talks couldn't be dragged out for much longer. So they certainly putting it down to the military strength that was shown by Donald Trump and the U.S. forces in the region to get to this point where we're very close to a final deal.
1: Our chief U.S. correspondent, Alan Fisher, reporting live there from the White House in Washington. Many thanks, Alan. Joining us now from San Diego in California is Henry Enscher, a former U.S. ambassador and deputy assistant secretary of state. Good to have you with us again, Ambassador. You were listening to all of that. I just want to pick up on something that Mohammed was saying about what Iran's FM, foreign minister, was saying. An end to the war on all fronts, especially in Lebanon, will be announced in this memorandum of understanding. And that, he said, means the withdrawal of Israeli forces from southern Lebanon. What do you make of that?
4: Well, I think it's a process, right? First of all, I don't think that Iran cares at all about Lebanon. They see the Lebanese

0: very much as an instrument of their foreign policy. So that's one thing. Second thing is the Israelis are not going to instantly withdraw from South Lebanon. I imagine that this will be a process, much like we see in the Gulf. The American blockade is not going to instantly reopen the straits. Likewise, the Iranians are not going to instantly drop all of their capability to block the straits. So all of these things will be a process. So in other words, lots of ways in which things can still go wrong. I really have to suggest that this is not a final agreement by any means. It's an agreement to start a process at most. And then finally, I guess I would say that if you look at the status quo ante on February 27, the Iranians have gained some significant strategic advantages from the war and then the diplomatic process.
1: And is the administration right to say that it was it's the threat of U.S. military force that has brought about this diplomatic success?
0: I don't think so. Of course, the administration is going to say that. Any administration would say that about any use of military force in any situation. Okay, so what then did do it? I think that the Iranians probably realized, or probably assuming, by the way, that there is a deal, that the Iranians have gotten to the end of what they can reasonably expect. And that they probably are feeling some economic pressure and therefore some rise in risk against the stability of their own regime. So probably time to collect the winnings and go home for the time being. I think it had more to do with that than anything else.
1: You say for the time being, the nuclear issue appears to have been deferred, at least in part, in favour of ending the immediate crisis and reopening the Strait of Hormuz. But is there a danger that today's breakthrough merely postpones further confrontation at some point down the line?
0: Absolutely right. Look, fundamentally, Iran is an imperial power, and it's acting within its region like an imperial power. The U.S. has significant interests in the Gulf and in the broader region. And so inevitably, the two powers are going to bump up against each other. And I would say that is likely to be true no matter what the regime is in Iran. It's just that under the current regime, which bases so much of its legitimacy on opposition to the U.S., that those differences are going to be much more intensified and much more emotional. And I don't see that changing at all. And therefore, the possibility of renewed conflict as long as the Islamic Republic exists.
1: Okay, so if Tehran signs this memorandum of understanding in the next few days, but ultimately rejects the deal 60 days down the line, does Washington realistically return to military action, having publicly invested so much in all of this?
0: Yeah, I just see that as close to a zero possibility. All the reasons that have pushed Donald Trump into getting a deal now rather than going for an all-out military victory will only be intensified in 60 days. Look, we're going to be 60 days closer to midterm elections, which has some importance for Donald Trump. The economy will have begun to recover, and so pushing it down into a spiral would only result in much greater popular opposition to the Trump administration. And then the possibility of actual success, that is to say, getting the Iranians to do what the U.S. wants, it's been amply shown now that it doesn't work. As long as the U.S. is not willing to use absolute maximum force, very close to the top of its capabilities to achieve such a victory, and the U.S. is not. And then finally, I'd have to say China, right? If the U.S. goes back to fighting Iran again, then that diverts attention and resources from China, and that's bad for the U.S.
1: I want to tap into your experience as a diplomat, if I can, for a moment, Ambassador. Pakistan, Qatar, other regional actors appear to have played a very prominent role behind the scenes in the negotiations that have got us to this point. Does this

0: indicate perhaps a shift in how US diplomacy is conducted now, in not just in the Middle East, but around the world?
1: So, you know, in a way, it's kind of back to normal, at least as far as I'm concerned. It's abnormal in diplomatic practice to start a war on your own without seeking the help of your allies. And it's abnormal to send diplomats who have never been diplomats before out to try to negotiate a complicated peace deal, again, without the help of allies and experts. So in seeking the help of the Qataris, for example, this is a return to normal and a realization on the Americans' part that they need friends, and that some of those friends can play useful and interesting roles, that they can bring, if I may say, different resources to the process. Similarly, the Pakistanis are familiar to me in this role. They did us, I would say, some good when it came to ending the conflict in Afghanistan, and they are a party which has strong relations with both sides and good reasons on their own to end the war. We've seen the issues that they have with Baluch separatists, for example, and conflict with Iran is a bad thing for the Pakistanis for that reason, if no other. So a confluence of interest at last recognized, and so resulting in a big sigh of relief and a return to normal.
0: Good to talk to you again, sir. Many thanks indeed. Henry Encher there in San Diego. As we've been discussing, Iran insists that a ceasefire in Lebanon must be a part of any peace deal, but Israel has continued its attacks across southern Lebanon. This is the latest footage from strikes in the city of Tyre. Separate attacks targeted the city of Nabatea and the town of Balat. Israel also issued new forced displacement orders for three towns in the south. Hezbollah says that it's been confronting Israeli troops with drones and rockets. Israel says that it's killed 10 Hezbollah commanders in recent days and weeks. Al Jazeera's Heidi Pett reports now from the Lebanese capital, Beirut.
2: There has been continued forced evacuation orders by the Israeli military for towns and villages that are north of what the Israelis call the Yellow Line, or that part of southern Lebanon that they are seeking to control and occupy. And it's not just the forced evacuation orders. We've seen multiple airstrikes at different locations across the south of the country over the course of the day. And some of those in two kind of notable locations. One of them was the village of Dabin. Now, that is significant because that's one of the villages where there was supposed to be this pilot scheme where the Lebanese army was supposed to be going in and taking control. And so the expectation would be perhaps a cessation of hostilities in that area. But instead, there has been more Israeli airstrikes and activity. Now, the other location that's significant is the town of Majdal Zun. Now, that is just to the south of the city of Tyre. It's an area where Israeli troops have been inching northwards over the last couple of days, and they've been concentrating a lot of airstrikes on that village of Majdal Zun for the past one or two days. Now, Hezbollah, in a statement earlier this afternoon, said that they had launched rockets at some Israeli troops operating in that area and forced them to withdraw. But the broader picture here on the ground in Lebanon today is that it doesn't seem like there's any kind of de-escalation or a slowing down of activity despite all of this talk about a deal. Is Lebanon included? Is it not? And the feeling here on the ground is one of, yes, perhaps a little bit of hope and anticipation. But also, let's remember the last time there was discussion about whether or not Lebanon was going to be included in a regional ceasefire deal. And while we had people who were in the room who were party to that mediation and that negotiation, the Pakistani prime minister at the time saying Lebanon was included, the Israelis then came out several hours later, said no, it wasn't, and in fact made that extremely clear with 100 airstrikes within the span of 10 minutes on the 8th of April. That was the deadliest day of the war. So people here are, they're looking at these announcements, they're hearing what the Iranians are saying, that Lebanon would be included, that they have insisted that that is the case. But until there's confirmation from the Israeli side, until something comes out that is written down on paper, people here are still very much waiting to see what happens.
0: At least two people from a Christian tribe have been killed by gunmen in India's northeastern Manipur state. That's a day after police recovered six bodies of people from a rival tribe. The Kuki and the Naga communities have a long history of conflict over competing claims to land and jobs. Hundreds of people have been killed, thousands displaced by years of ethnic violence. Al Jazeera's Michael Apple reports.
3: Unidentified gunmen entered the village of Kultu before dawn, laying waste to the Kuki settlement located near India's border with Myanmar. Community groups claim a Naga armed group is responsible for killing at least two people there. It's the latest deadly attack in India's Manipur state, home to the majority Hindu Maitais and minority Christian Kukis and Nagas, all competing over land rights and government job quotas. Deadly violence is common, and there's been a recent spate of kidnappings between rival communities. Tit-for-tat attacks between the Kuki and Naga have driven thousands from their homes in search of safety. Winnie Lu was with her husband when they were abducted by Kuki gunmen in mid-May. Her and her daughter and 10 others were released days later.
4: I heard gunshots and thought that my husband and the others were shot. We were being threatened. I prayed to save my husband's life, or that even if he was killed, that I should be able to see his body.
3: Her husband was among six bodies discovered by authorities after a month-long search, sparking outrage in the Naga community. Their remains recovered a day after Naga groups released 14 Kuki men they had been holding hostage. Authorities are struggling to de-escalate tensions in a region that's been volatile for decades.
5: It is becoming more trickier, more challenging for the authorities, and also for the people involved, for all the communities involved, things are getting more and more murkier.
3: Rival communities have been blockading one another, choking off a crucial highway into Manipur, stopping the supply of basic goods. As night falls, police crack down on protests over the continued violence, with many here fearing the continued rise of ethnic tensions in a region of the country that's seen continual flare-ups. Michael Apple, Al Jazeera.
0: In the UK, Palestine Action activists have been sentenced under a terror law over a raid on an Israeli weapons factory. They'd argued that they were trying to stop war crimes from being committed, saying that should be a mitigating factor. Camille Nedelec was near the court where hundreds of protesters had gathered.
6: Police are moving in to arrest protesters near Woolwich Crown Court after they tried to block this van here, which they believe contains the Filton Four people who had been sentenced under criminal damage and then sentenced under UK terrorism law because the judge ruled there was a terror connection, resulting in much longer sentences. And these protesters here have been coming out in support of Palestine Action and those activists who said in court that the reason why they did this was to prevent what war crimes, Israeli war crimes, because the attack, which made more than $1 million worth of damage at an Israeli weapons factory here in the UK, that was ideologically motivated in the view of the judge, because it was with a view to influence the UK government. And so you can see here that there is this face-off between the police and the protesters. The protesters have been gathering here all throughout the day as this sentencing went on. And when the sentencing happened, they were all gathering to listen on TV to hear exactly what these activists were facing. And afterwards, they settled down, they were banging on the vans, they were sat in front of the van to try and stop it from moving on. And the face-off has continued for some 40 minutes at this point. Now, the case that they are protesting over, that's triggered a lot of concern across British society, not just these protesters that you see here. There's also been legal experts and NGOs such as Amnesty International that has warned that sentencing those activists that say that what they did was action based on their moral convictions, that sets a dangerous precedent for protest in the UK. Kamil Nedelec, Al Jazeera, London.
0: At least 100 British MPs have written to the Foreign Secretary demanding that an exhibition promoting the sale of Palestinian land in the occupied West Bank be cancelled. The Great Israeli Real Estate Fair is set to be held in London on Sunday. The MPs say that it violates international law. London's mayor is also opposing the expo, saying that it's tied to the ongoing displacement of Palestinians. Well, earlier we spoke with Shokat Adam, who's one of the 100 members of parliament who signed that letter to the Foreign Secretary.
7: In the heart of our capital city, London, we are going to have an event that is going to be selling illegal land, illegal Palestinian land, specifically in the West Bank, in an area, Gush Etzion, when we have proclaimed repeatedly, this government and this foreign secretary, that we are doing everything that we can in our power to stop the illegal expansion of Israeli land. So if that is indeed the case, when it is happening in our backyard, in our capital city, I think it is absolutely unacceptable. I raised this matter in a similar vein in April, close to 2 months ago, and that particular case was charities coming to the UK, raising funds, supporting organisations buying illegal land. Not only raising money, using British taxpayers' money to raise funds, and using gift aid to the tune of close to £5 million. So this is something that our Foreign Secretary has been aware of. And let's be clear, the expediency with which this particular government has gone in banning protests, has gone in banning protesters, making them extremist organisation, is lightning. Whereas this is, seems to be so dormant and so slow, despite the fact that myself, my colleagues in the chamber have been repeatedly calling for the everything that we can do to stop the illegal settlements from happening. We have accepted that it's illegal from international law. There's no denying that. We have indeed recognized the state of Palestine. So therefore, we have obligations under international law to make sure that this does not happen.
0: Still to come here on Al Jazeera, we'll look at how it's set to become more difficult for asylum seekers to stay in the European Union. Plus, the world's richest man becomes a trillionaire. Elon Musk's SpaceX makes a blockbuster debut on the Nasdaq exchange.
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9: And for Americans and only Americans.
10: Really radical in his ideology.
11: He's the brains in the White House right now. 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
12: Very real sense in which we've lost our democracy and our freedom as Americans for the sake of Miller's agenda.
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14: He has to be reckoned with.
13: Stephen Miller's War on Al Jazeera.
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0: It's good to have you with us. Hello, Adrian Finnegan here in Doha. Let's remind you of our top stories this hour. Pakistan's Prime Minister has announced a final and agreed text of a deal has been reached between the US and Iran. Shahbaz Sharif says that a peace deal has never been as close as it is now. Israel has continued its attacks across southern Lebanon. Airstrikes have hit the cities of Tyre and Nabatea, as well as the town of Balat. Israel also issued new forced displacement orders for three towns in the south. The head of the Roman Catholic Church has called on the world to treat people who escape their home countries more humanely. Pope Leo spoke as the EU brought in a new pact that makes it easier for member states to deport rejected asylum seekers. Germany's interior minister welcomed the changes and said that his country is pushing the bloc to toughen the rules. Al Jazeera's Dominic Cain reports from Brandenburg.
1: When these young men left Gambia, their aim was to reach the EU. By arriving in the Spanish Canary Islands, they have done that, making a crossing from Africa which last year killed more than 3,000 people.
2: The trip is very difficult and dangerous. A lot of sacrifices.
3: We are thinking about the family we leave behind. So we need that help.
1: Support of a spiritual kind was on hand from the Roman Catholic Pope, who was visiting a centre for asylum seekers and migrants on Tenerife.
4: A human conscience, and even more so a Christian conscience, cannot remain indifferent in the face of these graveyards of the sea, to the victims of shipwrecks and the lack of aid.
1: And yet, EU ministers have now made what comes after that journey much harder. Their new migration pact allows member states to deport rejected asylum seekers more quickly and more harshly. A rejection will be accompanied by a deportation order, and appealing against them will no longer stop the removal process, meaning the person could be sent back to the place they fled, or even a third country, before their appeal is heard. This new policy has been pushed by Germany's interior minister, Alexander Dobrindt, from the Christian Social Union. On Friday, he visited a new processing centre for asylum seekers at Berlin's Brandenburg Airport, part of Germany's external border.
5: In the last 13 months, EU colleagues have told me the German attitude was the problem, that they wanted to go much further to enforce stricter regulations in Europe, that Germany was the brake on that. Well, we're no longer slowing down the train. Now we're in the driver's seat.
6: Once they've arrived at this centre, the people brought here will have their details taken, and then they'll start to inhabit spaces like this. This is a bedroom for a family, and in this centre there's a kitchen, there's a prayer room, and there's an interview room where they can follow the progress of their application until its conclusion.
1: One which the new migration pact seems to suggest is more likely to end in rejection. Dominic Cain, Al Jazeera, Brandenburg.
0: Thousands of people have taken to the streets in Albania's capital Tirana to protest against the construction of a luxury resort. There have been nearly 2 weeks of protests as the movement has grown in size. Activists say that the coastal resort would threaten sensitive ecosystems, including one of the Mediterranean's largest flamingo habitats and turtle nesting sites. The project's being backed by Jared Kushner, the son-in-law of US President Donald Trump. The European Union wants to stop Russia from benefiting from rising oil prices, which the bloc says is helping to fund its war in Ukraine. To achieve that, it's proposed a range of new sanctions that target Russia's oil and other industries. The EU Commission has also proposed a six-month delay to a planned increase of its price cap on Russian oil. But as Yulia Shapovalova reports now from Moscow, the measures may not be enough to make Russia rethink its policies.
7: Another batch of sanctions on Moscow in response to the Ukraine war. The European Commission wants to reduce Russia's energy revenues with measures that will primarily affect oil trading. Since 2022, the EU has significantly cut its dependence on Russian energy and has increased imports of more expensive liquefied natural gas, or LNG, from the US.
8: Those who shoot themselves in the foot need to figure out how to ensure their energy security. Russia has always been and remains a reliable supplier of energy resources for both European and Asian countries.
7: The EU's new measures will further target Russia's so-called shadow fleet, the vessels it has used to evade earlier sanctions, while increasing pressure through an oil price cap. But the cap won't affect Russia's energy trading with its Asian partners, as disruptions in the Strait of Hormuz have pushed global oil prices much higher. Moscow has acknowledged that the rising prices have increased Russian export revenues, even if sanctions reduce the overall benefit.
9: When breaking global, decades-old supply systems, as the US is doing, one should not be surprised that it later turns out that it is very difficult to manage without those whom they wanted to punish, namely Russia.
7: At the same time, Ukraine has increasingly been targeting Russia's oil facilities, disrupting production and impacting export revenues. Oil refining has fallen to its lowest level since the beginning of the war in 2022. President Vladimir Putin says Ukrainian drone attacks do cause some damage but don't pose a threat to Russia's economy, as it's become less dependent on oil and gas revenues. But currently, Russia's economic growth is stagnating. Non-military sectors are shrinking, while inflation has eased slightly from its previous high peaks. And while surging global energy prices have brought a short-term windfall to state coffers, that revenue is not enough to fix economic issues related to more than 4 years of war. European sanctions against Russia for the Ukraine war are becoming tougher. They increasingly limit the development and stability of the country. But so far, the pressure has not pushed Russia to change its course. Yulia Shapovalova, Al Jazeera, Moscow.
0: The World Health Organization says that the Ebola outbreak in the Democratic Republic of the Congo is expanding. The number of new cases is rising. The virus is also spreading to previously unaffected areas. Authorities in the DRC are reporting that the virus has killed 139 people. The country says it has at least 689 confirmed cases. Neighboring Uganda has recorded 19 cases and 2 deaths. Frontline health workers in the DRC are bearing the brunt of that outbreak. They're facing medical supply shortages and also mistrust from local communities. But there are still stories of survival and resilience, as Catherine Soy reports.
10: These children live in an orphanage in Bunia. They were exposed to Ebola after a mother and her newborn baby recently died from the virus. Another child is still undergoing treatment at the medical center.
11: Today, we have the joy of presenting to you the 5 children who are here and whom we want to discharge today. For us, these children are cured.
10: The Democratic Republic of Congo is struggling to contain the Ebola virus. More people are dying, while others are being infected every day. There are few survival stories, so when even a single person tests negative, it's always a reason to celebrate amidst the gloom. The children, along with others at the orphanage, will continue to be monitored and have been supplied with essential items.
12: We made the first donation to the first orphanage and are now expanding our activities. They will soon receive hydroalcoholic gel and thermometers, which are very important. We will also provide a batch of soap for hand washing.
10: These are basic necessities, but many Congolese cannot afford some of the personal hygiene products needed to protect themselves. Despite the despair being felt all around, such stories of survival give hope to everyone else. That hope can only triumph. Catherine Soy, Al Jazeera.
0: The world's richest man has become even richer. Elon Musk is now the first trillionaire in history. His company, SpaceX, made its stock market debut after raising a record $75 billion in the largest public offering in history. Musk celebrated from his headquarters in Texas as the Nasdaq's opening bell rang out. Al Jazeera's Kristen Salumi reports now from New York.
13: SpaceX may not have landed on Mars yet, but it has launched on the U.S. stock market, with shares that investors hope will go quite literally to the moon. Its founder, Elon Musk, already the world's richest man, looking to raise $75 billion with this initial public offering. The asking share price, $135.
14: And lift off.
13: SpaceX took off 20 years ago with a bold promise: make spaceflight cheaper by reusing rockets.
15: Freedom, SpaceX on the Big Loop, soft capture confirmed.
13: It now has contracts with NASA, the U.S. space agency, to bring cargo and astronauts to the International Space Station.
16: Freedom arriving!
13: But most of the company's revenue comes from Starlink, which beams broadband internet service from thousands of low-Earth orbit satellites to customers on the ground. XAI, which includes the social media platform formerly known as Twitter, and its chatbot, Grok, also falls under SpaceX.
17: Newly revealed financial disclosures, however, show the company isn't profitable. SpaceX did generate $18.7 billion in revenue last year, up a third from the year before, but it still didn't make money. In fact, it lost $4.9 billion. And this year, things appear to be getting worse. Another $4.3 billion lost in the first quarter alone. Despite that, big banks are urging investors to look to the future, claiming SpaceX's revenue could hit $160 billion by 2028.
18: The IPO makes SpaceX shares available to the public for the first time, but watchdog groups worry it's overvalued.
19: It lost almost $5 billion last year, and that valuation means we'll be trading at close to 100 times the price to sales ratio, the sales. So it is a sky high valuation. But on top of that, Musk is really pushing the boundaries of how much control one person can have over a public company.
18: About a quarter of the stocks that were made available at the NASDAQ were earmarked for individual retail investors eager to get their hands on a company that has already made history and willing to take the risk and the hope that future profits will be sky high. Kristen Salumi, Al Jazeera, in Times Square, New York.
0: The celebrated British artist David Hockney has died at the age of 88. The painter was one of the most prominent British artists of the 20th and 21st centuries. He was well known for artworks like A Bigger Splash and Portrait of an Artist. Al Jazeera's Dalia Al-Masri takes a look at his life and legacy.
20: David Hockney was one of the UK's most influential artists. With his vivid colors and bold shapes, he was seen as part of the 1960s British pop art movement. Hockney, though, was one of a kind. His style, his techniques, his themes, universally recognized and loved by many. Still life, landscapes, objects, friends, just about anything or anyone had a standout quality if Hockney's attention was engaged. He spent most of his life in London or Los Angeles, where his famous series of pool paintings were inspired. This piece from 1972, Portrait of an Artist, Pool with Two Figures, sold for more than $90 million in 2018. It set the record auction price for a work by a living artist at the time.
21: And I have painted quite a few memorable pictures, but when you're painting them, you don't know that. There's no formula for memorable pictures. If there were, there'd be a lot more, wouldn't there?
20: Hockney was from the north of England, a Yorkshire man. He had a modesty about his work, yet he was prolific with self-portraits. There are more than 300 of them, and his mother, Laura, was a regular subject. Hockney didn't just paint. He'd draw, he'd sketch, and he was a photographer, a printer, and a draftsman. He tried new mediums, and with the onset of a digital age, he excelled teaching himself how to draw using an iPad. So many of his works exude warmth and intrigue. Well into his 80s, he spoke of being comfortable with his own mortality.
21: I'm still a smoker. I mean, I don't mind. I mean, you're going to die. Well, everybody is.
0: Just ahead on Al Jazeera, Faris here with the latest from the World Cup.
22: Yes, Adrian, it's been Canada's turn to move into the spotlight, and the co-hosts have been celebrating a landmark result in Toronto.
23: The
2: They want to get clicks. They want to put it on social media.
3: The role of the media is supposed to be to hold the White House to account.
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23: The Iranian regime is tapping into something so universal.
24: What Israelis are allowed to see of this war, that is being tightly controlled.
25: You know that you're not getting the full picture. That tells you that it's something that the state doesn't want you to know about.
26: The Listening Post decodes the media on Al Jazeera.
27: In the Oval Office, I asked President Trump about the sale of the F-35s to the Saudis.
28: Are these the same ones that are being used by the Israeli military?
27: President Trump used tariffs as a weapon. Supporters say it was worth it. It forced allies as well as rivals to take the United States more seriously. But critics argue President Trump's pay-to-play system puts a price tag on that promise.

0: Canada have secured their first ever World Cup point. Kyle Aaron with the goal that saw the co-hosts draw their group opener. The World Cup will soon be underway in the USA as well. We'll be live in Los Angeles. And the smallest nation at these finals gets a taste of a more traditional North American game. Canada have secured their first ever World Cup point. The co-hosts went behind against Bosnia-Herzegovina in their opening group match. This game was taking place in Toronto. Canada hit back in the second half with a goal from Kyle Larin that made the final score 1-1. Our reporter Ian Wood is at the game for us.
1: Fans pouring out of the Toronto Stadium got their money's worth for today's match. It was an exciting game to kick off the FIFA tournament. Team Canada and Team Bosnia playing here this afternoon. It was a bit of a slow start to the game, though. Canada missed two great chances, and it was Bosnia that got the first goal on a corner kick. But Canada fought hard throughout the match, Bosnia defending valiantly, and ultimately the game tied up. Canadians largely outnumbered the Bosnians in the stand here on home turf, and they were subdued throughout most of the match. But finally, when Canada got the ball in the net, that's when the fans erupted and the energy really took off here in the stadium. Still, fans on both sides kept the energy high and supportive and positive of each other. Toronto being a multicultural city, Canadians turned out to support one another, their teammates, and also their opponents.
2: A Bosnian born, but I live in Canada. Yep. I made a life in Canada. I have a beautiful family. And so it's just a really exciting moment for both Bosnia and Canada. It's a lifetime memory.
3: Success is coming together, enjoying the game safely, being in a great country of Canada, and having gorgeous skies today.
4: Wonderful.
5: Absolutely, 100% agree.
1: If today is any indication of what's to come this World Cup, Canadians and those visiting here are in for a treat, both here in Toronto and Vancouver, as the World Cup continues and the excitement builds. Ian Wood, Al Jazeera, Toronto.
0: Ghana player Thomas Partey has been denied entry into Canada. It means he'll miss his country's game against Panama. Partey is due to stand trial next year for a series of alleged sexual assault charges. FIFA has confirmed Partey's visa application was refused by the Canadian government. U.S. President Donald Trump has been on the phone to wish his national team all the best. They play Paraguay in their first game in Los Angeles a little later. Trump had this little pep talk for coach Mauricio Pochettino.
6: Well, I just want to say you're a fantastic guy, a fantastic coach. I know about your record and your success, and I know how great the players are. I think you've got a really good chance of going all the way.
7: Thank you so much.
6: I just want to wish you a lot of luck.
0: Let's go live now to L.A., where our correspondent John Hendren is at the stadium for us. Now, John, how visible do you think the U.S. president will be at this World Cup?
8: Well, Farah, so far we've got no indication that Donald Trump will personally come here, despite the fact that he managed to make it to Madison Square Garden for a Knicks game a few nights ago. But we do have Marco Rubio, the Secretary of State, arriving here. The President of Paraguay will be here for this game with his team against the United States. And I'm told by a Secret Service spokeswoman who I spoke to just a little bit earlier that this is nearly the highest level of sporting event, security-wise, that you can get. This is at the same level of the Super Bowl, the biggest sporting event in the United States, but one level down from the Olympics. That is a presidential level security event. So, a lot going on here, but every game will be treated as if it were the Super Bowl when it comes to security. Let me give you a look around here. These are relatively empty stands around the pitch right now. We've got a while to go before the game. So fans are watching the Jumbotron. If you want to find out where the fans are hanging out, it's really back here. They're pregame.

0: And they're contributing a lot of money to FIFA and to the local economy. If you want to buy nachos, it's $18 or so. If you want to buy a hot dog, it's $10. When it comes to the hamburger, it's actually a Twinkie burger, only in America, for $19.50. So a lot of money is being spent here. They've got some high-profile people, and the game hasn't even started.
1: Now, it does look pretty busy in there, but earlier you did say this match might not be a sellout. What's the vibe down at the stadium right now?
0: Well, right now, I mean, here, obviously, people are very, very excited, Farah, but you're right. You can still buy a ticket for about $1,300 online to this event. There are resale tickets available, but the last I checked, there were also first sale tickets available, and that's unusual for a World Cup game. When Mexico played just a day ago, they sold it out against South Africa and won 2-0. Well, Americans are hoping for a similar result, but it's not clear that they will fill those stands. There have been World Cup games in the past with some empty seats, even when they're listed as sold out, so that gets a bit complicated. To make things more complicated, the American uniforms are wavy red and white horizontal stripes. The home uniform for Paraguay is red and white vertical stripes. So it gets hard to tell who's rooting for who out here. But so far, up close, it looks like about a 9-1 ratio with U.S. fans predominating for this game, Farah.
1: All right, John Hendren reporting live for us from inside the stadium in L.A. We will check in with you a bit later. Turkey are back at the World Cup for the first time since 2002. In their squad is 21-year-old Real Madrid star Arda Güler, who is known as the Turkish Messi. Sinem Kosulu reports now from Ankara, which is where his football journey began.
2: Kids chasing footballs across training grounds in Ankara, dreaming of playing in stadiums they've only seen on television. For many young footballers here, one name now makes those dreams feel a little more real. Arda Güler.
3: Of course, we're proud. My goal is to become a good footballer too, just like Arda, my brother, to join the national team and to reach great heights in the sport. That is what I'm striving for, and this is my ultimate objective.
2: At Gençler Birliği's youth academy in the Turkish capital Ankara, coaches say Arda's journey has changed the way many young players see football and their own future in it.
4: Before this, we'd never seen a player of that age get a transfer to a European club. In the past, the only way we could get close was to pretend during pickup games. We'd say, you're playing for Arsenal, now for Juventus. Yet the guy is at Real Madrid right now.
5: Arda Güler's rise from Ankara's Gençler Birliği to Istanbul powerhouse Fenerbahçe and now Real Madrid is giving young players the belief they can win.
6: What attracts us, the Turkish people, about Arda is his humility. He's not, you know, like spoiled after his transfer to Real Madrid, after what is achieved at such a young age. And he's one of us. He's from Ankara.
2: Turkey's greatest World Cup moment came in 2002 when its national team finished third. Since then, Turkish fans have waited years for a new generation capable of reaching the same heights. Now, many believe Arda Güler could be the face of that new era. Sinem Kösoğlu, Al Jazeera, Ankara.
1: Cristiano Ronaldo is on his way to make history at these finals. Ronaldo and Lionel Messi are set to become the first players to appear at six World Cups. The Portugal team have left Lisbon and will set up their training base in Miami. Here's Joanna Gajarovska with a look at what we can expect in Portugal's group.
7: Group K gives us resurgent South Americans, the return of an African team, debutants on the big stage, and what could be the last World Cup for one of football's biggest ever stars. Portugal arrived with Cristiano Ronaldo still the defining figure. At 41 years old, he's set to start his sixth World Cup. Having won the European Championship with Portugal in 2016, he'll be looking to add to his exceptional resume before any potential retirement. Colombia missed out on Qatar 2022, but they booked their spot to this year's tournament with a game to spare in qualifying. And they'll be out to better their performance from Brazil 2014, where they reached the quarterfinals. debutants Uzbekistan have finally made it to their first World Cup 3.5 decades after the country gained independence. 7 failed qualifying campaigns have prevented one of Asia's strongest teams from reaching the World Cup until now. And then there's the Democratic Republic of Congo, back on the world stage after decades away. Their fans have been waiting since 1974 for their return. In their only previous World Cup, they were known as Zaire and failed to score a single goal. The current generation, led by players like Chancel Mbomba and Yohan Wissa, will have a chance to make history by becoming their country's first World Cup goal scorer.
1: And the smallest nation ever to appear at the finals has been getting a taste of a more traditional North American game. Curaçao's head coach Dick Advocaat and captain Leandro Bucana dropped in on the Miami Marlins baseball team. We'll have another World Cup update coming up later.
8: Farah, many thanks indeed. We're live in Washington, D.C. and Tehran. Next, Darren Jordan will be here. I'll see you again.
9: The latest news.
10: A student march was supposed to go towards the presidential palace down Santiago's main artery, but the police are out here in force.
9: With detailed coverage.
11: The government has said it wants to close all camps by the end of the year, but many towns are more rubble than buildings, and most of those who are left in the camps are women and children, elderly couples.
9: From around the world.
12: Beyond the security issue, this is also becoming a humanitarian story with families and children caught in the middle.
13: Indian football is in crisis. Empty stands, falling viewership, and the top league in shambles. As a record 48 countries come together for the FIFA World Cup, 101 East investigates on Al Jazeera.
14: We're in a period when the US seems to think that it is ruling the entire world. 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
16: War photography is a harrowing job, particularly when war comes to your own country. As Israel and the US launched their 2026 assault on Iran, a photojournalist documents everyday life in extraordinary circumstances. Tehran War Diary, a witness documentary on Al Jazeera.
9: Hearing the facts.
17: Doctors here are calling for a humanitarian pause of at least 3 days to allow medical supplies into La Paz.
9: Reporting from the action.
18: These drone incursions can no longer be seen as isolated incidents.
9: Understanding the reality.
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9: With the latest global news and insightful documentaries, Al Jazeera's teams across the world bring you closer to the heart of the story.

0: Hello, I'm Darren Jordan. This is Al Jazeera, live from Doha. Coming up in the programme, Pakistan's Prime Minister says a peace deal between Washington and Tehran has never been this close. Iran's foreign minister says any deal will be in two parts. The end of fighting would be phase one, with details of the nuclear programme in phase two. Israel expands its offensive in southern Lebanon, bombing the city of Tyre and issuing more forced displacement orders. And Elon Musk becomes the world's first trillionaire, selling his dream of making it to Mars with the biggest ever stock market debut. Pakistan's Prime Minister says a final and agreed text of a peace deal has been reached between the US and Iran. Shahbaz Sharif posted on social media earlier saying Islamabad's working to finalise the deal and that one has never been this close. And in an interview with Iranian state media, Foreign Minister Abbas Araghchi says any agreement with the US will consist of two phases, with the sticking points on Tehran's nuclear programme left for phase two.
1: So what I would say now is that in the negotiations that will lead to the end of the war, there are two phases. The first one, there is an MOU signed by Iran and America. And later on, negotiations for the second phase will start, and in the second phase, we will come to a final agreement. Now, the topic of the nuclear issue has been postponed to a final agreement, and there are different reasons for this. I cannot discuss that. The demands were not acceptable. So there were issues on which we could agree. So we said in the first phase, we'll do this, and for the nuclear story, it'll take 60 days. That's what's anticipated. The second phase of the final agreement will be covering sanctions removals and the nuclear program and one or two other issues.
0: Well, our chief US correspondent, Alan Fisher's at the White House. First, though, let's cross to Mohammed Val. He's in the Iranian capital, Tehran. Mohsa, tell us more about what the Iranian foreign minister has been saying.
2: Darren, he's been explaining why the deal hasn't yet been signed, saying that there is a disagreement, a type of, or level of disagreement within the National Supreme National Security Council and other leaders. They are discussing, they are not on the same page yet, but that's not a big deal, according to him. It's going to be finally agreed on, and there's no deadline for that, but understandably, it's very, very soon. And once it is approved, at the beginning there will be an electronic signing, remote electronic signing, and then there will be probably a meeting between the two sides somewhere to sign it on paper directly. The two phases, the first one is key to this process because there will be a ceasefire on all fronts, including Lebanon. There will be a lifting of the blockade on the Strait of Hormuz. And also there will be a mechanism in place to deal with the unfreezing of Iranian assets. The second phase will include the nuclear file on some other points, such as, for instance, the lifting of sanctions on Iran. So there is a degree of optimism now that, differently from before, the two sides are closer than ever before to the signing of that memorandum of understanding, which is going hopefully to lead to a final end to the war. The sticking point, of course, in any case, whether in the first phase or in the second phase, will be Lebanon, because in the first phase there should be that ceasefire. That's the litmus test for those 60 days. Many people here are suspicious about the fact that Israel, the possibility that Israel will adhere to that ceasefire, because they are in full gear now in Lebanon, attacking villages and cities and trying to march on more territory and occupy it. Also, even in the second phase also, the withdrawal of Israel from all the Lebanese territory that has been occupied since the beginning of the war, that's also something that many people here doubt if it is going to be smooth.
0: Yeah, Mohammed, and just briefly, what's changed in the last week or so to bring Iran to this point of an agreement, do we think?
2: Well, if you ask the Iranian leaders, they tell you that on their part, nothing has changed, that their demands were there from the very beginning. They were consistent regarding what they want from the other side. They want an end to the aggression. They want to continue to have leverage on the Strait of Hormuz. They want the military capabilities, particularly Iran's missile capabilities, to be excluded from any negotiations, and so on. So according to them, it is the Americans who have changed their mind and have now decided to comply with some of the demands and give a compromise that is going to be acceptable to the Iranians. They will not tell you, they will not agree that they have changed their position or that they have compromised on something that is going to be to show Iran as the loser or the losing side in this war.
0: All right, Mohammed Val, live for us there in Tehran. Mohammed, thank you. Let's bring in our chief U.S. correspondent, Alan Fisher. He's at the White House. Alan, so are we getting any more details from the administration there about what's in this memorandum of understanding?
3: Certainly what Donald Trump is saying is that you're not to believe what the Iranians are leaking. He is very angry. He says it bears no relation to what is actually in the deal. He said that they are very dishonorable people to do business with, that there is no such thing as negotiating in good faith. And he also warned them that they better get their act together and do it quickly. So that's a slightly belligerent tone from Donald Trump, who 24 hours ago was saying how this deal was all but done and they were looking forward to getting it signed within the next couple of days. J.D. Vance, the vice president, has been out and about saying that the U.S. and their allies are getting what they want. They are protected. Their concerns are the priorities in this deal. And he says that there are certain benchmarks that Iran has to make. And when they do that, if they hit those targets,

then they will get some financial reward. And that's how a lot of agreements are structured. You do this, then we do that. And it seems that that's exactly what is happening here. But it's clear that Donald Trump is not happy with what the Iranians have leaked. It's been suggested to me that the wording is pretty close to what was on the table a couple of weeks ago. And certainly, my

0: Yeah, and Alan, what's changed in President Trump's thinking? I mean, it was just yesterday he was threatening to hit Iran hard, and a few hours later he cancelled that and announced they were close to a deal.
1: Well, there's certainly people who are critics both left and right of Donald Trump who say that this deal was available to the United States weeks ago and they should have signed it. Of course, the difficulty is they are not in the room, so they have no idea about the memos and the wording that has gone back and forth. And as I say, it's thought that the deal is not unlike what was on the table a few weeks ago. But any changes that there have been important because they've sought clarity. They don't want there to be any ambiguity in this agreement. And if you ask anyone in and around this White House, they'll tell you one thing brought this to a conclusion, and that was the US military and the strength of Donald Trump. We saw two nights of attacks on Iran. The first night, we were told, was in response to the downing of an Apache helicopter. The second night, Donald Trump said it, Pete Hegseth said it, the defense secretary, this was all about getting Iran to negotiate, to accept the deal that was on the table. They believed that Iran had been stringing this out, and they believe the strength of the US military was the key point in getting Iran to sign on to this deal, even though they're still waiting to get the final details of the deal, where and when it will be signed, to make sure it is actually all done and dusted.
0: All right, to Alan Fisher, live for us at the White House. Alan, thank you. Well, Henry Ensher, former US ambassador and deputy assistant secretary of state, earlier he told my colleague Adrian Finnegan, Iran is using Lebanon to its strategic advantage.
2: I don't think that Iran cares at all about Lebanon. They see the Lebanese very much as an instrument of their foreign policy. So that's one thing. Second thing is the Israelis are not going to instantly withdraw from South Lebanon. I imagine that this will be a process much like we see in the Gulf. The American blockade is not going to instantly reopen the straits. Likewise, the Iranians are not going to instantly drop all of their capability to block the straits. So all of these things will be a process. So in other words, lots of ways in which things can still go wrong. I really have to suggest that this is not a final agreement by any means. It's an agreement to start a process at most. And then finally, I guess I would say that if you look at the status quo ante on February 27, the Iranians have gained some significant strategic advantages from the war and then the diplomatic process.
3: Is the administration right to say that it's the threat of U.S. military force that has brought about this diplomatic success?
2: I don't think so. Of course, the administration is going to say that. Any administration would say that about any use of military force in any situation. Okay, so what then did do it? I think that the Iranians probably realize, or probably assuming, by the way, that there is a deal, that the Iranians have gotten to the end of what they can reasonably expect. And that they probably are feeling some economic pressure and therefore some rise in risk against the stability of their own regime.
0: Israel's continued its attacks across southern Lebanon. This is the latest footage from strikes in the city of Tyre. Separate attacks targeted the city of Nabatieh and the town of Balad. Israel also issued new forced displacement orders for three towns in the south. Hezbollah says it's confronting Israeli troops with drones and rockets. Al Jazeera's Heidi Pett has more from the Lebanese capital, Beirut.
4: There has been continued forced evacuation orders by the Israeli military for towns and villages that are north of what the Israelis call the Yellow Line, or that part of southern Lebanon that they are seeking to control and occupy. And it's not just the forced evacuation orders. We've seen multiple airstrikes at different locations across the south of the country over the course of the day. And some of those in two kind of notable locations. One of them was the village of Dabin. Now, that is significant because that's one of the villages where there was supposed to be this pilot scheme where the Lebanese army was supposed to be going in and taking control. And so the expectation would be perhaps a cessation of hostilities in that area. But instead, there has been more Israeli airstrikes and activity. Now, the other location that's significant is the town of Majdal Zun. Now, that is just to the south of the city of Tyre. It's an area where Israeli troops have been inching northwards over the last couple of days. And they've been concentrating a lot of airstrikes on that village of Majdal Zun for the

0: past 1 or 2 days. Now, Hezbollah, in a statement earlier this afternoon, said that they had launched rockets at some Israeli troops operating in that area and forced them to withdraw. But the broader picture here on the ground in Lebanon today is that it doesn't seem like there's any kind of de-escalation or a slowing down of activity despite all of this talk about a deal. Is Lebanon included? Is it not? And the feeling here on the ground is one of, yes, perhaps a little bit of hope and anticipation, but also let's remember the last time there was discussion about whether or not Lebanon was going to be included in a regional ceasefire deal. And while we had people who were in the room who were party to that mediation and that negotiation, the Pakistani Prime Minister at the time saying Lebanon was included, the Israelis then came out several hours later, said no, it wasn't, and in fact made that extremely clear with 100 airstrikes within the span of 10 minutes on the 8th of April. That was the deadliest day of the war. So people here are, they're looking at these announcements, they're hearing what the Iranians are saying, that Lebanon would be included, that they have insisted that that is the case. But until there's confirmation from the Israeli side, until something comes out that is written down on paper, people here are still very much waiting to see what happens.
1: Well, despite ongoing diplomatic efforts, there's still no ceasefire in Lebanon. Israel's intensifying its military campaign in the south, while political divisions over Hezbollah's future and regional negotiations continue to complicate efforts to end the conflict. Al Jazeera's Zeina Hodda reports from Beirut.
2: There is no ceasefire in Lebanon. Israel's army has been using heavy firepower as its troops attempt to advance to strategic territories in the south. It has been releasing videos of what it says are ground operations outside the so-called Yellow Line, an occupation zone along the border with Israel. Israeli officials say the expansion is necessary to destroy Hezbollah's military capabilities and counter explosive drone attacks. They are facing resistance, with the army reporting combat injuries. But Israel is pushing ahead, trying to impose a new security reality. The battle, however, is also over influence. Lebanon is yet again an arena for international and regional powers.
3: Iran has insisted Lebanon is not a separate track and any regional agreement must include an end to hostilities there. But Lebanon's president, Joseph Aoun, says Lebanon has its own diplomatic track and that Iran does not speak on behalf of Beirut.
2: Aoun instead insists on direct negotiations with Israel in Washington. He met his team before talks on June the 22nd. Previous rounds, however, have not brought about a full ceasefire nor a clear commitment from Israel to withdraw from southern Lebanon. Israel's media says Israel will demand Lebanon acts to disarm Hezbollah in areas beyond the zone it occupies before discussions on any Israeli withdrawal can begin. Hezbollah has rejected direct talks with Israel, and the group has again called on Lebanon's leaders to take advantage of Iran's leverage. Hassan Fadallah, a Hezbollah representative in parliament, also told them to change strategy. He says any U.S.-Iran deal will have implications in Lebanon. Hezbollah's military wing has been outlawed by the government. The group is refusing to disarm or surrender and says any agreement can't be implemented without its support. Internal divisions are deepening as Israel ramps up its war on southern Lebanon. Zeina Hodda, Al Jazeera, Beirut.
1: Time for a short break here in Al Jazeera. When we come back, a cycle of ethnic violence engulfs parts of India's northeast. We'll explain what's causing the latest unrest. And sporting history in Canada as the country secures its first ever point at a men's football World Cup. More on that. Stay with us.
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5: A student march was supposed to go towards the presidential palace down Santiago's main artery, but the police are out here in force.
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6: The government has said it wants to close all camps by the end of the year, but many towns are more rubble than buildings, and most of those who are left in the camps are women and children, elderly couples.
4: From around the world.
7: Beyond the security issue, this is also becoming a humanitarian story with families and children caught in the middle.
8: The world's top business stories.
9: How high could prices go for oil, and how quickly can this feed into the inflation picture? Who holds the leverage here? Who is more dependent on who?
8: Counting the Cost on Al Jazeera. Frank Assessments.
10: The Board of Peace was not put in place to bring peace to the world, to liberate the Palestinian people. None of those things exist in all the literature that was put forward about the Board of Peace.
8: Informed Opinions.
11: Don't you think that North Korea has proven that if you do have nuclear weapons, that the United States won't mess with you?
12: Absolutely. We see that demonstrated in North Korea and negatively in the case of Libya with Gaddafi, who was ousted after abandoning his nuclear program.
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0: You're watching Al Jazeera. A quick reminder of our top stories here this hour. Pakistan's Prime Minister has announced a final and agreed text of a deal that's been reached between the US and Iran. Shahbaz Sharif says a peace deal has never been as close as it is now. Israel has continued its attacks across southern Lebanon. Airstrikes have hit the cities of Tyre and Nabatieh, as well as the town of Balat. Israel also issued new forced displacement orders for three towns in the south. At least two people from a Christian tribe have been killed by gunmen in India's northeastern Manipur state. That's a day after the police recovered six bodies of men from a rival tribe. The Kuki and the Naga communities have a long history of conflict over competing claims to land and jobs. Years of ethnic violence have killed hundreds of people and displaced thousands. Michael Apple reports.
1: Unidentified gunmen entered the village of Kultu before dawn, laying waste to the Kuki settlement located near India's border with Myanmar. Community groups claim a Naga armed group is responsible for killing at least two people there. It's the latest deadly attack in India's Manipur state, home to the majority Hindu Maitais and minority Christian Kukis and Nagas, all competing over land rights and government job quotas. Deadly violence is common, and there's been a recent spate of kidnappings between rival communities. Tit-for-tat attacks between the Kuki and Naga have driven thousands from their homes in search of safety. Winnie Lu was with her husband when they were abducted by Kuki gunmen in mid-May. Her and her daughter and 10 others were released days later.
2: I heard gunshots and thought that my husband and the others were shot. We were being threatened. I prayed to save my husband's life, or that even if he was killed, that I should be able to see his body.
1: Her husband was among six bodies discovered by authorities after a month-long search, sparking outrage in the Naga community. Their remains recovered a day after Naga groups released 14 Kuki men they had been holding hostage. Authorities are struggling to de-escalate tensions in a region that's been volatile for decades.
3: It is becoming more trickier, more challenging for the authorities, and also for the people involved, for all the communities involved, things are getting more and more murkier.
1: Rival communities have been blockading one another, choking off a crucial highway into Manipur, stopping the supply of basic goods. As night falls, police crack down on protests over the continued violence, with many here fearing the continued rise of ethnic tensions in a region of the country that's seen continual flare-ups. Michael Apple, Al Jazeera.
0: The World Health Organization says the Ebola outbreak in the Democratic Republic of Congo is expanding. The number of new cases is rising, and the virus is also spreading to previously unaffected areas. Authorities in the DRC are reporting the virus has killed 139 people. The country says it has at least 689 confirmed cases. At least 100 British MPs have written to the Foreign Secretary demanding an exhibition promoting the sale of Palestinian land in the occupied West Bank be cancelled. The Great Israeli Real Estate Fair is set to be held in London on Sunday. The MPs say it violates international law. London's mayor is also opposing the expo, saying it's tied to the ongoing displacement of Palestinians. The world's richest man has become even richer. Elon Musk is now the first trillionaire in history.

0: His company, SpaceX, made its stock market debut after raising a record $75 billion in the largest public offering in history. Musk celebrated from his headquarters in Texas as the Nasdaq's opening bell rang out. Al Jazeera's Kristen Salumi reports from New York.
1: SpaceX may not have landed on Mars yet, but it has launched on the U.S. stock market, with shares that investors hope will go quite literally to the moon. Its founder, Elon Musk, already the world's richest man, looking to raise $75 billion with this initial public offering. The asking share price, $135. SpaceX took off 20 years ago with a bold promise: make spaceflight cheaper by reusing rockets.
2: Freedom, SpaceX on the Big Loop, soft capture confirmed.
1: It now has contracts with NASA, the U.S. space agency, to bring cargo and astronauts to the International Space Station.
3: Freedom arriving!
1: But most of the company's revenue comes from Starlink, which beams broadband internet service from thousands of low-Earth orbit satellites to customers on the ground. XAI, which includes the social media platform formerly known as Twitter, and its chatbot, Grok, also falls under SpaceX.
4: Newly revealed financial disclosures, however, show the company isn't profitable. SpaceX did generate $18.7 billion in revenue last year, up a third from the year before, but it still didn't make money. In fact, it lost $4.9 billion. And this year, things appear to be getting worse. Another $4.3 billion lost in the first quarter alone. Despite that, big banks are urging investors to look to the future, claiming SpaceX's revenue could hit $160 billion by 2028.
1: The IPO makes SpaceX shares available to the public for the first time, but watchdog groups worry it's overvalued.
5: It lost almost $5 billion last year, and that valuation means we'll be trading at close to 100 times the price to sales ratio, the sales. So it is a sky high valuation. But on top of that, Musk is really pushing the boundaries of how much control one person can have over a public company.
4: About a quarter of the stocks that were made available at the Nasdaq were earmarked for individual retail investors eager to get their hands on a company that has already made history and willing to take the risk and the hope that future profits will be sky high. Kristen Salumi, Al Jazeera, in Times Square, New York.
0: Now, Canada have secured their first ever Football World Cup point. The co-hosts went behind against Bosnia-Herzegovina in their opening group match. Canada hit back, though, late in the second half with a goal from Kyle Larin. And that made the final score 1-1. Our reporter Ian Wood was at the game for us.
6: Fans pouring out of the Toronto Stadium got their money's worth for today's match. It was an exciting game to kick off the FIFA tournament. Team Canada and Team Bosnia playing here this afternoon. It was a bit of a slow start to the game, though. Canada missed two great chances, and it was Bosnia that got the first goal on a corner kick. But Canada fought hard throughout the match. Bosnia defending valiantly, and ultimately the game tied up. Canadians largely outnumbered the Bosnians in the stand here on home turf, and they were subdued throughout most of the match. But finally, when Canada got the ball in the net, that's when the fans erupted and the energy really took off here in the stadium. Still, fans on both sides kept the energy high and supportive and positive of each other. Toronto being a multicultural city, Canadians turned out to support one another, their teammates, and also their opponents.
7: A Bosnian born, but I live in Canada. Yep. I made a life in Canada. I have a beautiful family. And so it's just a really exciting moment for both Bosnia and Canada. It's a lifetime memory.
8: Success is coming together, enjoying the game safely, being in a great country of Canada, and having gorgeous skies today.
9: Wonderful.
10: Absolutely, 100% agree.
6: If today is any indication of what's to come this World Cup, Canadians and those visiting here are in for a treat, both here in Toronto and Vancouver, as the World Cup continues and the excitement builds. Ian Wood, Al Jazeera, Toronto.
0: Meanwhile, U.S.

0: President Donald Trump has been on the phone to wish his national team all the best. The U.S. plays Paraguay in their first game in Los Angeles in the coming hours. Trump had this little pep talk for coach Mauricio Pochettino.
1: Well, I just called to say you're a fantastic guy, a fantastic coach. I know about your record and your success, and I know how great the players are. I think you've got a really good chance of going all the way.
2: Thank you so much.
1: I just want to wish you a lot of luck.
0: Now, for more than 50 years, collecting World Cup stickers has been part of the magic of the tournament. Italian company Panini joined forces with FIFA to release the first album back in 1970. Now the tournament's expanded, there are 980 stickers to hunt down. Gemma Nash takes a look at some of the players that fans will be on the lookout for.
3: No World Cup sticker book is complete without the two players who have ruled the game for almost 20 years. Lionel Messi and Cristiano Ronaldo will be key targets for any collector. Be on the lookout for Kylian Mbappe too, a World Cup winner in 2018. He also scored a hat-trick in the final 4 years ago. He may have to share the spotlight with France teammate Michael Olise, who some are already calling the best winger in the world. But Lamine Yamal might have something to say about that. The 18-year-old could be the key to Spain winning a second World Cup. Vinicius Jr. will be at the heart of Brazil's push for a sixth World Cup. And what about Uruguay's Federico Valverde? He scored a Champions League hat-trick against Man City in March. Mohamed Salah will carry Egypt's hopes on his shoulders. Harry Kane will look to fire England to a first major trophy in 60 years.
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0: Hello and welcome to the show. I'm Sami Zeidan. Once again, the US president says a deal to end the Iran war is imminent. Donald Trump announced that a memorandum of understanding may be signed as early as this weekend in Europe. It's a shift after threatening more military strikes against Iran just hours earlier. The conflict had been intensifying for several days despite the ceasefire. Trump had threatened to hit Iran very hard and even seize its oil. Tehran downplayed Trump's announcement. It says large parts of the deal have been finalized, but no final decision has been made yet. We'll talk to our guests about the chances of reaching an agreement to end the conflict. But first, this report from Fadia Khan.
1: It was the largest exchange of fire between the US and Iran since the ceasefire began in early April. Early on Wednesday, US forces carried out a wave of strikes on Iran. It came after Washington accused Iran of downing one of its helicopters in the Gulf. In response, Iran targeted US bases in Bahrain, Kuwait, and Jordan. But after threatening to hit Iran very hard on Thursday, US President Donald Trump reversed course on further strikes, saying an agreement had been reached with Iran.
2: We just made a great settlement of the war with Iran, and we're going to be subject to finalization of documents, which should get done over the next few days. We'll probably have a signing maybe in Europe.
1: The president says Iran has agreed to never seek a nuclear weapon and to reopen the Strait of Hormuz. Iran's foreign ministry spokesman says large parts of the agreement have been finalized, but that the leadership has not yet reached a final decision. He says Tehran will not compromise its red lines.
3: In the past few days, they again tried to impose a series of unreasonable demands and requests. The Islamic Republic of Iran has certainly shown both in diplomacy and on the battlefield that it will in no way surrender to the illegitimate conditions and demands of the other side.
1: If agreed, the deal would pave the way for separate talks on Iran's nuclear program. Iran also wants an end to Israeli strikes on Lebanon to be part of a broader deal. Israel has kept up attacks despite a ceasefire deal with the Lebanese government. Hezbollah has also carried out strikes on Israel. Still, the announcement by President Donald Trump that a deal could be signed by this weekend has renewed hopes that the conflict, which began in February, could soon be over. Fadia Khan, Al Jazeera for Inside Story.
0: Let's bring our guests into the discussion. Joining here in Doha is

0: Daniel Waffer. She's Executive Director at the Gulf International Forum. Fouad Izadi is Associate Professor at the University of Tehran, and he joins us from the Iranian capital. And we're delighted to have Barbara Slavin. She's a Distinguished Fellow at the Stimson Center, joins us from Washington, D.C. A warm welcome to you all. If I could start with Barbara. So we've had a few, if I can call them, false alarms before. Is it real, for real this time? Is an agreement finally coming together?
1: I think we'll know when the Iranians say it's real, because, as we know, Donald Trump has said we are close to an agreement. I've lost count how many times he's said that it's a done deal. And, you know, now he seems, I mean, he's talking about signing ceremonies and whatnot. But I'll wait till Tehran confirms, and then we'll know there is an agreement.
0: So wait till we hear it from Tehran. Fouad, in Tehran, on Thursday, Donald Trump said discussions with the Islamic Republic of Iran have been brought to the highest level of Iranian leadership and approved. Have they? Because the signals coming out on Thursday from Tehran didn't sound like they were there yet.
2: You know, what we hear in Tehran is that we are very close, maybe 97-98% of what needs to be done has been done already. But there is one problem. We have this elephant in the room. He's Netanyahu. And we had this CNN story today saying that he's trying to make sure that frozen Iranian assets are not included in the agreement. So there could be this last-minute sabotage efforts by Israelis.
0: There's still a chance for everything to go wrong, I think, is what you're saying, Fouad.
2: It is, you know, Iran is interested in an agreement. I think Trump is interested in an agreement. I'm not sure if everybody in the White House is interested in the agreement, because some of them are closer to Netanyahu than Trump. And I don't think Netanyahu is interested in an agreement. Okay. And this makes things complicated. If we had just Trump and Iranians, I think we would have an agreement on Sunday. But we have other people roaming around.
0: Okay, Dania, maybe it's a good
1: Can
0: point
1: I just,
0: to take.
1: Can I interject something?
0: Go ahead, Barbara.
1: I'm sorry.
0: Go ahead, Barbara.
1: Yeah. Fouad made me recall something said by a man named Bruce Rydell, who was a longtime U.S. official dealing with Iran and the Middle East. And he always said that he recalled that when Charles was Prince Charles and was married to Diana, Diana said there was always a third person in the marriage, who was Camilla, now Queen of England. And he said that for the U.S. and Iran, Israel was the Camilla. So I just thought I'd put that in there.
0: All right. Maybe it's a good point, Dania, to take a step back at this complicated marriage, as Barbara was likening it to, and look what's happened in just the last, 48 hours, 72 hours. We've gone through a significant shift in messaging from the US president, from within 5 hours and 6 minutes, I actually looked it up on the social media post timings, from threatening to hit Iran very hard that very night, Thursday, even talking about taking Kharg Island, seizing Iran's oil, to then a few hours later posting about how the deal will be signed, the timing and place of the signing of the deal will be announced shortly. How do we explain such a dramatic shift?
3: Well, this seems like Trump's style for negotiation. I think, one, he's been doing it in the open. Two, he wanted to frame this so-called MOU that should be coming out soon as a success based on U.S. threats. This is how he's trying to negotiate in the public. I don't think it's really a pragmatic way forward, because I think it causes hesitation on the other side. The Iranians still haven't approved the deal. They said they're still waiting for the leadership. So it's quite unclear what's going to happen, although it does sound there is movement to a deal. And even the Qataris have shown a positive indication or a nod. that a deal will be...
0: It sounds like you're saying that perhaps some of the tough talk, the escalation that we've been seeing in U.S. strikes on Iran the last few days was really designed to show the U.S. president in a moment of strength making a peace deal or making some kind of MOU with Iran, rather than looking like he'd just given up and made one after things had dragged out.
3: Well, if you looked at the back and forth strikes between the U.S. and Iran a couple of days leading up to the announcement of this MOU, you'll see that the targets were not really heavy-hitting targets. Iran has struck bases in some of the Gulf states. The U.S. has struck a couple of other areas. So it was showing, they were trying to show strength on both sides, but they were not necessarily trying to reinstate a full-fledged war. I think they were trying to break the stalemate about the deal or no deal. I think that everyone is posturing for their own audience and showing strength from their perspective based on what they're releasing, the type of statements that they're saying on both sides.
0: Fouad, in Iran, how is this likely to be seen within Iran along those lines of that this is a deal also made in a moment of strength by Iran? What is the messaging from the Iranian leadership, if there is, on how much of a movement there has been, last-minute movement in the Iranian position? Have they given in? Are there any indications of that, that they've softened their position on certain demands to make this deal more possible, more likely?
2: You know, it has been a very difficult journey. We had this New York Times report a couple of days ago saying that initially Iran and the United States agreed on Iran suspending enrichment activities for 10 years. And then after that agreement was done on that issue, the U.S. delegation went back and said that Trump wants 20 years now. So we have had these difficulties moving goal posts all the time. You know, this is World Cup season. If during a football game you have one of the teams moving the goal post, that team is going to lose. The referee is going to end the game. But we are dealing with the United States and Trump, and they have done it several times, and the talks continue. So overall, I think it has been difficult, but...
0: Any sign of movement in the Iranian position, though, from what you're hearing?
2: They have. They are making concessions on issues that Iran was not available to do in 2015. In fact, if you remember Jake Sullivan a few weeks ago saying that Iran was available to make these concessions before the war, and Kushner and Witkoff, according to Jake Sullivan, didn't understand what Iran was talking about because they knew there's going to be a war. The decision was made already, and the negotiations were deception operations. All right. But I think they're listening now, and Iran is making concessions. The hope that people here have is, you know, they don't move the goalpost again because some people here are getting tired. We had 59 parliament members writing a letter to Mr. Ghalibaf, the head of parliament, and he's also the lead negotiator, and raising serious concerns about the text that was available in Iranian media today.
0: Okay.
2: So overall, this is not a done deal. And if Netanyahu is able to change things in the last minute, you may not have an agreement.
0: Barbara, has there been any movement or indications of movement in the U.S. position on some of those issues that were dragging this out?
1: Well, again, we have to see the final agreement. There have been a lot of leaks, and it's hard to know how, you know, authoritative they are. But first of all, the MOU is not going to resolve the nuclear issue. It's going to resolve the issue of the Strait of Hormuz and perhaps result in... if not some unfreezing of assets now, then a pledge of unfreezing of some of Iranian assets in Qatar. Then the discussion on the nuclear issue will begin. And the question of enrichment always looms large. Can Iran enrich on its own soil? Iran insists it has that right, But practically, because so much of Iran's infrastructure is still in ruins from, you know, the strikes from a year ago, Iran will pledge not to enrich uranium for a certain period of time, whether it's 10 years or 15 years, most likely not 20 years. And then something has to be done about the highly enriched uranium that's buried under the rubble. Trump initially demanded that it be removed from Iran. Now there have been some reports that he's willing to see it downblended on Iranian soil under the supervision of the international community.
0: How is that likely to go down with some aspects, some parts of the MAGA movement, which has been very vocal, calling for a resumption of the war, saying, forget these talks? And if there has been movement on the US position on some of those points, like the dilution of highly enriched uranium, like a timetable for the release of Iranian assets, how is that going to be perceived domestically?
1: Well, it depends. I mean, the war is not popular. It's never been popular, not from the very beginning. It was never explained. It had shifting baselines. The end to the war will be popular. But there is a faction within the Republican Party that is extremely hawkish on Iran and has always been. The Lindsey Grahams, the John Boltons of this world. And they're already very upset that any kind of agreement is being discussed with Iran that would provide it with any kind of economic relief, that leaves in place essentially the same regime that has been there for 47 years. These people will be unhappy, but I think most Americans will have a sigh of relief. They'll see gasoline prices go down. And Trump himself wants to move on. You know, Sunday's his birthday. He's going to be 80. He's got this mixed martial arts extravaganza planned. We have the World Cup. We have the 250th anniversary of U.S. independence. He wants this war over. He wants to be able to declare victory, which he will do no matter what, and move on. And I think even if there is quibbling from, you know, the Lindsey Grahams of this world, they'll fall in line.
0: Dania, from the perspective particularly of Gulf countries, if not third-party countries around the world, how confident are you that an MOU would lead to the full opening of the Strait of Hormuz without anything, you know, back to how it was before, without a special mechanism, coordination with Iran, the paying of any kind of tolls for passage and so on?
3: Well, if you're looking at on what's leaked on both sides, from the American side and the Iranian side, it seems like there's a middle arrangement. The Iranians want to maintain control, but I think from the U.S. side, they said there would be no tolls charged. So we're not sure where that's going to go. It will be open, but Iran always has that card of being able to disrupt the Strait of Hormuz. And then there's also been some reports from the Iranian side said that there's going to be a regional discussion about the Strait of Hormuz. So it's quite unclear. But I think what's clear from what's leaked from both sides that there will be full freedom of navigation within 30 days. But what are the terms of that? That is unclear. And I think this is the most important risk factor from the perspective of the Gulf states. The Strait of Hormuz issue has been a major strategic setback for the Gulf states.
0: All right. From the Iranian perspective, is the official position that there can be no deal, not even an MOU at this point, without Iran retaining a greater degree of control over the Strait of Hormuz, a releasing of Iranian assets to some degree, and some kind of sanctions relief on the oil?
2: I agree with Sardamia. The Strait of Hormuz is something that Iran can always close. And this is what makes 2026 different from 2015 when we had the nuclear agreement. Trump left that agreement in 2018 without paying any price. This time, if the terms that they agree upon, whether it's Strait of Hormuz management or unfreezing of assets or sanctions relief, if these things that are supposed to benefit Iran, if they are not doing their part, then Iran has access to a Strait of Hormuz. This is how God created Earth. And Iran will use that leverage to make sure that those points are addressed and Iran gets what Iran is supposed to get under the agreement. And I think this is how the Iranian leaders will justify this agreement, because we need to remember that the United States killed Iran's leader 3 months ago. They have killed more than 3,500 civilians, huge infrastructure damage. Iran has paid a very heavy cost, and the way out of this
0: Even
2: situation
0: so, I
2: is
0: mean,
2: for
0: that,
2: Iran
0: Fouad,
2: to,
0: that,
2: to do what I
0: of
2: said.
0: Of course, the United Nations Secretary General termed the Israeli and U.S. attacks, he framed them as something that runs contrary to the UN Charter, problematic, obviously, with international law. I know that Iran hasn't signed the United Nations Convention on the Law of the Seas, but many of the countries around the world in the region have, and they regard the right of passage, which is one of the articles 38 and 44 that talks about the right of transit passage through international straits. Does Iran here have to really weigh up not only the domestic public opinion, but also its relationships with other countries in the Gulf and the world who won't want to see that Iranian control of the Strait of Hormuz start to impede traffic and turn into tolls and so on and so forth, even if they haven't signed the United Nations Convention on all the seas? You've got to work with the rest of the world, right?
2: True. And, you know, the Strait of Hormuz was open very much before the start of the war. And Iran is not interested in closing the Strait of Hormuz. The richer Iran's neighbors right. get, the better it's going to be for Iran.
0: Okay.
2: And the richer world gets, it's going to be better for Iran. As part of this agreement, we have one article talking about a $300 billion investment fund for Iran. So Iran initially wanted to get compensation for all these damages. And one way the negotiators found was not to call it compensation. And they came up with this idea of this reconstruction fund.
0: Okay.
2: So either Iran gets that, which mm-hmm. is fine, and if Iran doesn't get that, then Iranians would say, why would we be following an agreement?
0: Why do we make a deal?
2: That is only followed by us and at the other side.
0: All right. I think Dania wanted to come in before I take it back to Barbara, but briefly, Dania, so we give time for Barbara to have a comment.
3: Well, I think he alluded to what I wanted to say. And what I wanted to say is I know I have a big feeling that Iran is going to try to use the Strait of Hormuz as a leverage to hijack the Gulf states to pay for their reconstruction. But, you know, what's interesting is that the Gulf states are suing Iran for reparations for the damages that occurred during the war. So I think it's going to be quite interesting to watch and see where that goes.
0: A lot of claims for reparations to go around. Barbara, what about the U.S. naval blockade? Are we looking at a situation in which it would be lifted at this stage with the signing of an MOU? Because you might remember on June the 8th, Donald Trump posted saying the blockade will remain in place and in full force and effect until a final deal is reached. And then June 11th, he said it'll remain in effect until the transaction, referring to the MOU transaction, is finalized. Which one is it?
1: I guess it depends on his mood. No, we have the 30-day period in which it reopens to all traffic, all legitimate traffic. So there will be a process. I assume the U.S. will watch to see what Iran does. If Iran stops interfering with shipping, then the U.S. will as well. But I was thinking, as Fouad was talking about previous negotiations under the Biden administration, when the Iranian negotiators kept asking for what they called objective guarantees that any new agreement would remain, even if the administration changed in the United States, that they wouldn't go through what they went through in 2018. And it strikes me now that the Strait of Hormuz is providing the objective guarantees that Iran was seeking at the time. But of course, they didn't envision using that geographic power, and now they have.
0: Barbara, looking at it, though, the way this is ending, it is not, or the way it looks like it might be ending, we should have to be careful, but it doesn't look like it's ending anything along the lines of what Donald Trump vowed he would achieve on March the 6th when he called on Truth Social for unconditional surrender. And so that would be the only deal, right? He said there will be no deal with Iran except unconditional surrender. In all cases, it doesn't look like that is the ending to this.
1: No, indeed. And to use another soccer analogy that many people have been using, this is the biggest own goal. This war is the biggest own goal that Donald Trump has scored during his second term. The results are largely negative for the international economy, for everyone, including Iran, I would say, which has suffered grievously, certainly for the GCC states, for poor nations that have seen oil prices rise and fertilizer prices rise. So, no, it will not be a victory in any real sense. But, you know, the world will sigh with relief, assuming we can move on from this. I think the larger question is, for 47 years, the United States and Iran have been adversaries. And now we've gone to war twice in the space of a year. How does that get resolved? Is there ever going to be
0: a good question. Let's kind of take it to Tehran. And Fouad, would an MOU even hold long enough to get to the next round of talks to produce an agreement to cover all the other tricky issues, some of which Barbara mentioned earlier, highly enriched uranium? Supposedly, if you listen to the Israeli prime minister, it'll also tackle Iran's missiles, its alliances, with all of the variable and question, of course, about what happens in Lebanon, assuming that the ceasefire holds there.
2: I think Lebanon is going to be quite difficult because whenever Netanyahu wants to sabotage this agreement, he could start bombing Beirut. You know, he has this election in October. Likud party announced that he is going to be the Likud candidate. And if we don't have some sort of a war until October, he may go to jail because of the crimes that he committed in Israel. So he's not interested in an agreement, and he has his own leverage in order to sabotage whatever agreement we have. So your question is very valid. 60 days is quite long for people who want to sabotage an agreement. We should have a consensus internationally for all the people who have suffered from this war to stop Netanyahu, because it was his pipe dream of changing Iran's government, and he started this mess with the help of Trump.
0: All right, we're going to have to leave it there. So let's thank all of our guests for joining us. Fouad Izadi, an associate professor at the University of Tehran, joining us from the Iranian capital. Barbara Slavin, distinguished fellow at the Stimson Center, joining us from Washington, D.C. And, of course, here in the studio in Doha, Daniel Dhafir, executive director at the Gulf International Forum. Thank you all. And thank you, too, for watching. 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And for further discussion, head over to our Facebook page. 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For now, that's it from me, Sami Zeidan, and the whole team here. Al Jazeera's coverage continues in a moment. Stay tuned.
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0: Hello, I'm Darren Jordan. This is the Al Jazeera News Hour live from Doha, coming up in the next 60 minutes. Pakistan's Prime Minister says a peace deal between Washington and Tehran has never been this close. Iran's foreign minister says any deal will be in two parts. The opening of the Strait of Hormuz would be in phase one, with details of the nuclear program in phase two. Israel expands its offensive in southern Lebanon, bombing the city of Tyre and issuing more forced displacement orders. Elon Musk becomes the world's first trillionaire, selling his dream of making it to Mars with the biggest ever stock market debut. And sporting history in Canada as the country secures its first ever point at a men's football World Cup. Pakistan's Prime Minister says a final and agreed text of a peace deal has been reached between the US and Iran. Shahbaz Sharif posted on social media earlier saying Islamabad is working to finalise the deal and that one has never been this close. And in an interview with Iranian state media, Foreign Minister Abbas Araghchi says any agreement with the US will consist of two phases, with the sticking points on Tehran's nuclear programme left for phase two.
1: So what I would say now is that in the negotiations that will lead to the end of the war, there are two phases. The first one, there is an MOU signed by Iran and America. And later on, negotiations for the second phase will start, and in the second phase we will come to a final agreement. Now the topic of the nuclear issue has been postponed to a final agreement. And there are different reasons for this. I cannot discuss that. The demands were not acceptable. So there were issues on which we could agree. So we said in the first phase, we'll do this. And for the nuclear story, it'll take 60 days. That's what's anticipated. The second phase of the final agreement will be covering sanctions removals and the nuclear program and one or two other issues.
0: Well, our chief U.S. correspondent, Alan Fisher, is at the White House. But first, let's cross to Mohammed Val. He's in the Iranian capital, Tehran. Mo, so tell us more about what the Iranian prime minister has been saying then.
2: Yeah, he basically confirmed that this paper is now on the table here in Tehran, that it is being discussed by the highest leaders in the country. He referred to some kind of disagreement about it in the Supreme National Security Council in particular, but it did not indicate that that's something that is going to obstruct the Iranian approval over it. So it's going to take a bit of time. No confirmation of the when and where it is going to be signed. He said it might be signed in a first phase. It might be signed electronically, remotely, and then there will be a meeting between the two sides to put their signature on paper. The first phase will include a ceasefire across the board on all fronts, including in Lebanon, and a commitment not to commit aggression, a mutual commitment between the warring parties. Not clear if Israel is included in that commitment, but understandable.